0: was up 277. The S&P added 52 and the NASDAQ rose 252. West Texas Intermediate crude was up close to $85 a barrel. That's all our time for now. You can find more news at AFM.net.
1: It's a simple concept, but it's often misrepresented or misunderstood. The idea that whatever you give to God comes back to you multiplied. What's the truth? Today, on Turning Point, Dr. David Jeremiah reveals the underlying principle behind this teaching and how you can be blessed by putting it into practice. 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
2: I'm sure you've heard it said, my people, you believe in, that it is more blessed to give than to receive. And if you ever put that principle to test, you'll discover that it's true. I know you like to receive, and there's nothing wrong with that. It's blessed to receive, but it's more blessed to give. Because when you give, you set a chain reaction in place that doesn't stop. And I could tell you many stories about that, but we're going to stick with the scripture as we open our Bibles together today to 2 Corinthians chapter 9, a very famous passage for people who teach on stewardship, but this is about the stewardship of life, not just about the stewardship of your resources. So don't turn this off. Don't say, oh, he's going to talk about money, because I'm not. I'm going to talk about life and principles that will help you grow in your relationship with Christ and become the person you truly want to be. Friends, during the month of July, almost every day, I have told you about this incredible book that we've made available. Unlike anything we've ever offered before, this 350-page hardback book has been given in response to the anniversary of our nation and the principles that this book tells us were a part of the founding of our nation. This nation was founded upon the Word of God. Those who were there when it happened actually say that. And the Bible is everywhere illustrated in the foundation of America. The book 100 Bible Verses That Made America is available to you today for the last time. We're making this offer. Rob Morgan wrote it. It will bless your life. It will be a good primer for you as you think about history, and it will remind you of the blessing you have as an American. I hope you'll take advantage of it. Get a copy of it by sending a gift of any size today to Turning Point to help us do the work that we do, sharing the gospel around the world. When you send your gift, ask for this book, and it will be on its way. Well, here's our lesson for today, the last one in this series. Here is Getting Through Giving from the Word of God.
3: Why is it more blessed to give than to receive? Because when you give, you receive. That's the whole thing. This truth that is more blessed to give than to receive is a paradox in the minds of most people today. The message of the paradox is here in Luke 6:38, but the meaning of it is basically described for us in a couple of passages in the New Testament, the first one being 2 Corinthians chapter 9. So if you have your Bible, you might want to turn over to 2 Corinthians chapter 9. And here we read in verse 6 of the 9th chapter, "But this I say, he who sows sparingly will reap sparingly, and he who sows bountifully will also reap bountifully." Now go back and read that verse with our two words. He who gives sparingly will also get sparingly, and he who gives bountifully will also get bountifully. You see, it's not the reapers who determine the harvest, it's the sowers. It's not the receivers who determine the harvest, it's the givers. Many Christians today need to learn the power of this. For as long as we hold on to things that God has given us, refusing to allow them back in to his program, we will never see the increase he wants to bless us with. But not only that, not only is it true that we receive if we give, but number two, we receive what we give. Galatians 6:8 says it this way, "For he who sows to his flesh will of the flesh reap corruption, but he who sows to the Spirit will of the Spirit reap everlasting life." What that says is we get not only if we give, we get what we give. In all the years that I have heard Luke 6:38 taught, and it's usually taught in every stewardship message somewhere along the way, people always talking about Luke 6:38, given it shall be given to you. It's a great principle. And in all the years that I've heard it taught, I don't think I've ever heard anybody teach it in its context. Because in the context of Luke chapter 6, this little verse isn't about finances at all. It is a principle that works in the financial realm, but its primary meaning in Luke chapter 6 is something totally different. If you got your Bibles and you still have Luke 6:38 there, just go back and I want to read the verse before Luke 6:38. You'll see what I mean. Here's what it says. Judge not, and you shall not be judged. Condemn not, and you shall not be condemned. Forgive, and you will be forgiven. Give, and it will be given to you. Good measure, pressed down, shaken together, running over, will be put into your bosom. For with the same measure that you use, it will be measured back to you. You see, we receive if we give, and we receive what we give. Now notice, thirdly, we receive more than we give. In 2 Corinthians 9:10, it says, now may he who supplies seed to the sower and bread for the food supply and multiply the seed you have sown and increase the fruits of your righteousness. God has arranged for things to grow and develop. That's God's plan. If a farmer planted one kernel of corn and went out after the whole season and all he got back was one kernel of corn, that would be an exercise in futility. There would be no incentive in that at all. But if we sow, we will reap. And the Bible says we reap not only if we sow, and we get not only if we give, but we get what we give. And now here it says we get more than we give. Whatever you invest comes back to you in greater amounts. Whether it's an emotion, whether it's giving a gift, whether it's love, whatever it is, whatever you invest comes back. Over and over again, Paul uses this word for abundance. He wanted these believers to recognize the fact that when we invest with God, God always gives us back more than we invest. So you say to me, Pastor, what does that mean? Well, listen to this passage of scripture in 2 Corinthians 9:8. And God is able to make all grace abound towards you, that you always having all sufficiency in all things may have an abundance for every good work. God makes it happen. The more you give, the more you have to give. God increases the resources we possess so that we may pass it on, not hoard it for ourselves. And the force, he said, of this principle is staggering. The problem is not on the divine side, but it's on the human side. The most positive statement in the New Testament follows. Will God keep his promise? Yes, he says, five times yes. And then he writes this verse again and underlines it like this. All grace, always, all sufficiency in all things for every good work. Five times in that verse he uses those superlatives to say you can't ever get involved with God without it coming back to you over and over in an abundant measure. And this isn't fantastic, and it's not foolish, it's just factual. It is based upon God's law of giving and receiving. It shows us that the right attitude plus a noble action equals a place of power and multiplication if it's done with the right spirit and the proper motivation. Now, what this is all about as we look at this principle is that when we give, and only if we give, do we receive. And when we give, whatever it is we give, that's what comes back. And when we give, what comes back to us is more than we have given. And here's the last one. And this is the one most of us don't like. When we give, we receive, but after we give. We don't receive always the same day. Somebody said, I started last year during stewardship. Pastor, I tithed. I tithed the first Sunday and nothing happened, so I quit. I mean, I think some people think, I'm going to start tithing this week and Monday morning I'm going to go to the mailbox and here's five times what I put in the offering yesterday. Well, you try that on in the world of agriculture, you can't do that. A farmer doesn't go plant his seed and then come back and stomp all over the ground upset and angry because nothing's happened and it's only one day. There's a period of time between the giving and the receiving, between the sowing and the reaping. And that's why in the New Testament, there are several verses of scripture to help us while we're in the interim between having given and yet having not received. And here are just a few of them you can write down that will help you if you happen to be there. Galatians 6:9, let us not grow weary while doing good, for in due season we shall reap if we don't give up. 1 Corinthians 15:58, therefore, my beloved brethren, be steadfast, immovable, always abounding in the work of the Lord, knowing that your labor is not in vain. 2 Thessalonians 3:13, but as for you, brethren, do not grow weary in doing good. And Hebrews 6:10, I love this one. For God is not unjust to forget your work and your labor of love, which you have shown toward his name, in that you have ministered to the saints and do minister. So you've given and it hasn't come back to you yet. Here's some verses to go to. Just remember, listen to me. God isn't on your schedule. He's not obligated to be on your schedule, but he's never late. He's always just on time. Amen? F.B. Meyer, a great writer, reminds us that God can return to us our investment in a very unpredictable way. Some people say, well, I sowed some resources, but the resources, I didn't see them at first, and then all of a sudden I looked up and the resources came back and God had changed a little bit of the coinage, but they were still my resources coming back to me. And he wrote this little paragraph, and listen to this, see if this doesn't grab hold of your heart. He said, lend your boat for a whole afternoon to Christ that it may be his floating pulpit, and don't be surprised if it returns to you filled with fish. Place your upper room at his disposal for a single meal, and he will fill it and the whole house with the Holy Spirit of Pentecost. Place in his hands your barley loaves and fish, and he will not only satisfy your hunger, but he will add 12 baskets full of fragments. You know, the thing I love about God is he's so unpredictable. And you just have to keep your eyes wide open to watch his hand, because he may not do it the way you thought he was going to do it, but if he doesn't, he'll do it in a better way than you ever dreamed. Because he's the God who keeps his promises. So you say, well, I've got the message of this, and I know a little bit now about the meaning of it. Let me just give you some motivation for putting this into practice in your life. This paradox will work only if you work it. And here's the question we need to answer right now. Why should I do this? I'm going to give you five reasons. These are the things that Paul mentions that we should do. Most of them, 2 Corinthians answers the question. Why should we learn to live by this law? Why should we take God at his word that he hardwired the universe to work through the giving and receiving principle? Well, first of all, if you do it, you will experience growth. It says in 2 Corinthians 9:10 that you will see a multiplication of the seed and an increase of the fruits of your righteousness. Whatever God touches grows. He's in the growing business. Let me just tell you, that works in a church too. How does a church grow? It grows because God's involved in it. And when does it stop growing? When barriers are put up or they arise and you don't take those barriers out of the way. As soon as you get the barriers out of the way, the growth continues. And I could tell you the whole story of how that principle works here. Whatever God is involved with is alive and it grows. It will cause you to experience growth. And secondly, you will evidence your faith. In 2 Corinthians 9:13, he talks about the proof of the ministry. And the thought here in this passage is that when we get involved with God and we take him at his word and we get involved in this principle, this paradox, that's an evidence of our faith and trust in God. And it proves that we really do believe what we believe. Giving is a tangible evidence of the reality of our love. We understand that in our personal relationships, do we not? Why do you give gifts to one another? Because you love one another. It's easy to claim to love God, but giving is the evidence of it. Actually, it's difficult to comprehend, at least from my perspective, how a man can love God and never, ever desire to do anything for him. After all, he's done for us. If we really comprehend what he's done for us, we'll be looking for ways to get involved with what God is doing. We experience growth, we evidence our faith, and then it says we encourage other people. Verse 12 of the 2 Corinthians 9 passage says, for the administration of this service not only supplies the needs of the saints. That means that through our giving, we help other people.

Notice 2 Corinthians 9:11. While you are enriched in everything for all liberality, watch this, which causes many thanksgivings to God. In other words, Paul says, by your giving to the work of God, a lot of thanksgivings get to God. He says it again in verse 12. For the administration of this service not only supplies the needs of the saints, but also is abounding through many thanksgivings to God. And 2 Corinthians 9:15 adds a third little note. Thanks be to God for his unspeakable gift. We give to the Lord, we give of our talent and our treasure and our time. Now what happens is we start this symphony going, and the symphony just keeps going, and it ultimately gets all the way to God. And it says many thanksgivings. Several years ago, when we were talking about stewardship in the month of January, I tried to picture what happens to the money when it is given to the missionaries that we support around the world. And I wrote this down, and I want to share it with you again. First of all, the money goes into the church treasury. Then a check is sent off to a mission board, which allows God's missionaries to go out and spread the good news. And the mission agency translates the dollars into the currency of the country into which the missionaries are going or where they serve. And one day an envelope arrives with a support check that says, "We love you, we thank God for you, and for your faithfulness in helping to fulfill the calling of our church." Now watch. The people who gave thank God that they've had the privilege to give and they've been able to give. That's us. The people at the mission board thank God that the need of their missionaries is going to be supplied. The missionaries thank God that so many people are supporting them in their work. The people who are reached by the missionaries thank God for the gospel and for those who brought it to them. And eventually, the members of the church hear all these good stories, and once again, they thank God for allowing them to be a part of such an incredible enterprise. Many thanksgivings go to God. Did you realize that you have the opportunity to be a part of something as dynamic as that? We literally start the process of thanksgiving going to God. And all this ends in his exaltation. And then the last thing here is that we experience growth, we evidence our faith, we encourage others, we exalt God, and finally we enlarge our own capacity. And God is able to make all grace abound to you, says Paul in verse 8, that having all things, you may have an abundance for every good work. Now, I don't know all the reasons why God blesses those who give, but I know at least one. He blesses them so they can give again. That's it. God prospers us not necessarily so we can raise our standard of living, but so that we can raise our standard of giving. He gives us more when he sees we're faithful with what we have, and when we get more, we have to increase not only the amount, but the percentage, and the more we get and the more we give, the more he blesses, and the more he blesses, the more we can give. And if you love to give, just keep giving, because God's going to just keep enlarging your capacity to do it, and it's the most exciting, most wonderful, most thrilling thing in the world you can ever be involved in. Hallelujah. You have the message of this paradox, and then you have the meaning of it, and you have the motivation to get involved in it. But here's the greatest thing of all. There's a model here that the Bible gives us to show us how it works. And here it is. Here are some key verses that you all know. You probably even say them with me. John 3:16. For God so loved the world that he gave his only begotten Son, that whosoever believes in him should not perish but have everlasting life. Watch this. For God so loved that he gave. How did God give? And what did he give? He gave his Son, all right? Romans 6:23, for the wages of sin is death, but the gift of God is eternal life through Jesus Christ our Lord. Ephesians 2:8 says, for by grace you are saved through faith, and that not of yourselves. It is a gift of God, not of works, lest any man should boast. So who was the original giver? God. And what did he give? His Son. Now, I already told you that the Bible says you get if you give, and you get what you give. So how does that work with God? Oh, I'm glad you asked.
For over in the book of Hebrews, there is an

0: interesting phrase in the 10th verse of the second chapter, and listen to what it says. For it was fitting for him, for whom are all things, and by whom are all things. Now watch this. In bringing many sons to glory. What did Almighty God invest? He invested his son. And what is he going to reap? He's going to reap many sons and daughters to his kingdom, just as the principle is illustrated in the life of our Creator. Because Almighty God sent his son into this world to die for us, because of that investment, one day I'm going to be one of the many sons. And many of you are going to be some of the sons and daughters of Almighty God. God has many sons and many daughters that are coming to glory, coming to him, because he made the investment. Aren't you glad God made the investment? Amen. Amen. He came here for you. He came here for me. He came here so that we might have everlasting life. There's a story about a vicar in the Church of England who was kneeling beside the bed of one of his wealthy parishioners. And he was pleading with this man to give his heart to God. And the man was so feeble, he couldn't speak. So the vicar was saying to him, if you want to trust Christ, if you want to place your life in Christ before you die, I want you to reach out your hand and take hold of mine. And the man wouldn't do it. And the vicar said to him, time is fleeting. It is going to be over for you before very long. You need to put your life in Christ. You need to trust Christ. You need to reach out your hand and take hold of my hand, and we will pray together. And the dying man would not do it. His life began to fade, and finally the old man died. His lifeless, pulseless hand fell open. And in his hand was the key to his safe. He clutched the key to his safe all the way to the end of his life rather than reach out his hand to receive Christ. As if he could carry his possessions into the next world. How foolish. He died without God. Throughout our culture today, that's one of the main reasons why people don't get involved with God. They're afraid that if they do, it won't come back to them in a way that they're comfortable, and so they hang on to what they have, and they miss everything God wants them to have. Let me tell you something, and I want to say this with all the passion in my voice. Whatever your plan, whatever you think you got going, you haven't got anything going compared to what God wants to do in your life if you just let go and open your hand and receive him. He came all the way down here in his son, investing himself for you. All he's waiting for you to do is to say, okay, Lord, I won't hang on to my stuff. I'll hang on to you. And he will bless you. And he will give you a life that's more exciting than any life you could ever have imagined. We've been talking a lot about that. But why? Why would you not make that decision? And why would you not make that decision today?
1: You know what? The Lord had to teach me some lessons about this along the way, but he taught them and I learned them. And these last years of my life, I have spent much time practicing this principle of getting through giving. You cannot outgive God, whether it's through your finances or your life or your talent, whatever it is that you offer to him. He will always be more abundant back to you than you can ever be to him. And I hope you've learned that lesson. If you learn it about life, it will spill over into the way you use your resources, the way you treat people, the way you look at those who are less fortunate than you are, and it will make a difference in your life. I hope you'll take advantage of it. And hey, get to church this weekend, will you? Just for me, do it. Do it because the Word of God tells you to do it. Do it because I'm asking you to do it. You cannot be the person God wants you to be if you don't go to church. So get to church. I'll see you right here on Monday. God bless you. Have a great weekend.
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11: 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You see, you can't see God the Father, but you can see your brother. And so in a very practical way, that which we can see is that which we can measure. And my dear friend, your love for your brother is that which can be seen, which is the absolute measurement of what is on the inside.
10: Welcome to Love Worth Finding, featuring the dynamic teaching of pastor and author Adrian Rogers. In Luke chapter 15, Jesus tells the story of the prodigal son reconciling with his loving father. However, as the passage continues, we meet his brother. Through this epilogue, Jesus reveals that the love of God that melts one sinner's heart can harden another sinner's heart. If you have your Bible, find Luke chapter 15 as Adrian Rogers reveals what we can learn from the story of the ungrateful brother.
11: Now this story is a story that Jesus Christ gave to the Pharisees. The Pharisees in whose hearts and lives the milk of human kindness had curdled. They had complained about the Lord Jesus Christ, and they criticized Jesus for keeping company with sinners. And Jesus told this story. It's a story of two sons and two kinds of sinners. One son, the story we're very familiar with, is the story of the prodigal son. He was a rebel. He was a renegade. He was a rioter. He ended up penniless. He ended up shameless. He ended up friendless. His were the sins of the flesh. But there was another son, a son that stayed at home. Outwardly, he was a fine son. He worked hard. He was kept his father's commandments outwardly, did nothing wrong that anyone could obviously see. And his were not the sins of the flesh. His were the sins of the spirit. You see, there's some sins that are outward, and there's some sins that are inward. There's some sins that are sins of the flesh, but other sins that are sins of the spirit. There's some sins that are gross sins. There are other sins that are subtle sins. People pay more attention to the prodigal son than they do the elder brother. And you know why we don't pay much attention to the elder brother? And why you don't hear many sermons about the elder brother, the brother that stayed home and complained about the younger brother who'd been away, complained when the father lavished his love upon that younger brother? I'll tell you why. Because we're so much like the elder brother. It's a love story, this 15th chapter of Luke. But you're going to find out that the love of God that melted the heart of one sinner hardened the heart of another sinner. The elder brother was outwardly moral, but Jesus in this story made havoc of his little list of virtues. And you're going to find out that Jesus had compassion for that outward sinner, that man who was guilty of the sins of the flesh. But you're going to find out in the scriptures that Jesus had white-hot words for those who were self-righteous, those who were guilty of sins of the Spirit and would not let go of those sins of the Spirit. Now, ladies and gentlemen, let me tell you how our lives ought to be lived. First of all, there ought to be a pure, sincere, overflowing love for God. That love for God ought to lead to service for our Lord, and that service for our Lord ought to lead to great, wonderful, abounding joy. Love, service, and joy ought to mark our lives. Well, I want you to measure tonight your love for God, and I want you tonight to measure your service for God, and I want you tonight to measure your joy in the Lord. And may I tell you several things? First of all, you may measure your love for the Father by your relationship with your brother. Put this verse in your margin. 1 John chapter 4 and verse 20. Here's what the wise apostle John said. If a man say, I love God and hateth his brother, he is a, finish that word, liar. Well, there's one thing about old John. He didn't beat around the bush, did he? If a man say, I love God and hateth his brother, he's a liar. For he that loveth not his brother whom he hath seen, how can he love God whom he hath not seen? Now, there's some who would like to assume the place of a son without assuming the responsibility of a brother. My dear friend, you're going to measure your love for the Father by your love for the brother. You see, you can't see God the Father, but you can see your brother. And so in a very practical way, that which we can see is that which we can measure. Downstairs in our church kitchen, and many church kitchens, we have big coffee urns. They put the coffee or the whatever the beverage is on the inside, and on the outside, there's a glass tube that runs up and down. And you can tell what's on the inside by looking at that glass tube that's transparent. And as the liquid goes up and down in that glass tube, do you know what I'm talking about? You know what's on the inside. You can't see what's on the inside, but you can see what's on the outside. And my dear friend, your love for your brother is that which can be seen, which is the absolute measurement of what is on the inside. Now, you would have thought that this elder son who was out in the field when he came home and saw that they had killed the fatted calf, they were having a party, they were dancing, they were making merry, you would have thought he would have said, "Praise God, hallelujah, our prayers have been answered, my brother has come home, what a wonderful day. I wouldn't blame my dear old dad if he overdid the festivities just a little bit." But he wasn't that way. As a matter of fact, he was such a poor son because he was such a poor brother. Do you know what I have in my mind? I really believe that this elder brother was a little bit jealous of the good time he thought the prodigal son had been having. He just was a little envious of those people who were doing things that he really didn't get a chance to do. He's like that woman who prayed in a prayer meeting when there were only a few in the prayer meeting, "Lord, be with us as we meet here with you while so many of our members are out there in the world having a good time." You know, this is the way he felt. But I'm telling you, dear friend, you may measure your love for your father by your love for your brother. If a man say, "I love God," and hateth his brother, he is a liar. He that loveth not his brother whom he hath seen, how can he love God whom he hath not seen? Now there's a second thing. You may measure your service to the Father by your fellowship with the Father. Look, if you will, in verse 25. Now his elder son was in the field. That is, he hadn't been wasting his substance with riotous living. He was out in the field. He's working the ranch. He's working the farm. He's taking care of the flock, whatever it is. He's in the field. And as he came and drew nigh to the house, he heard music and dancing. And he called one of the servants and asked what these things meant. And he said unto them, "Thy brother is come, and thy father hath killed the fatted calf, because he hath received him safe and sound." Now watch this. "And he was angry and would not go in. Therefore came his father out and entreated him." Now watch verse 29. "And he answering said to his father, Lo, these many years do I serve thee, neither transgressed I at any time thy commandment, and yet thou never gavest me a kid, that is a young goat, that I might make merry with my friends." Now he's interested here in his service. And it's very obvious that he was a hard worker. He was in the field. And he says to his father, and he reminds his father in verse 29, "I have served you for many years." But my dear friend, you may measure your service for the Father by your fellowship with the Father. This elder brother was what we would have considered a model worker. And yet he did not know the Father's heart. He did not understand what motivated his father. I can just almost hear his mind working. He's saying, "You know, I don't understand what's wrong with my dad. We've never had finer crops. Look at the cattle, how sleek and fat they are. Look at the barns, how freshly painted, how large, how wonderful they are. Look at all of the workers we have coming and going. Everything looks just so fine. I don't know what's wrong with my father. My father just seems to sit there. He never seems to be completely satisfied. No matter how wonderful the farm is, no matter how beautiful everything is, my father seems to have a faraway look in his eyes. I don't know what's wrong with my father." I'll tell you what was wrong with the father. He had a broken heart over a son that was away from home. I want to ask you a question. Do you think God is primarily concerned about several hundred in a choir and deacons and sermons and fellowship and church suppers and ordinations and Sunday school attendance? There's some people who think, "Well, you know, God ought to really be pleased with what we're doing for Him. Look at the way
12: We're running his farm. But I wonder, have we really entered into the great heart of God? You see, dear friend, here was a man who was serving God without ever really knowing the heart of God. It was simply legalistic service. Do you know what he was thinking? He was saying, God, actually to his father, but the father here takes the place of God. He was saying, Father, I have served you and you haven't rewarded me correspondingly. It's very obvious here that here was a man who was serving for reward. His service was legalistic service, and he missed his father's heart. You see, the Bible says, for example, about giving. 2 Corinthians chapter 9, verse 7, every man according as he purposeth in his heart, so let him give, not grudgingly, nor of necessity, for the Lord loveth a cheerful giver. What is not cheerfully, willingly given, God neither needs nor wants. We're to give out of a heart motivated with love. You may measure your service to the Father by your fellowship with the Father. If, my dear friend, you serve for reward, it's not going to be long before you're going to be complaining that you're not being blessed sufficiently. And if somebody else is blessed more than you're blessed, you're really going to be complaining. But if you serve the Lord out of a love for God, not out of reward, you're going to be blessed indeed. Listen, this young man did not know what made his father's heart beat. He could have known, he should have known, but he didn't. I'm going to mention one other thing, dear friend. Not only are you going to measure your love for the Father by your relationship to your brother, not only are you going to measure your service for the Father by, dear friend, your fellowship with the Father, but you're going to measure also that third thing that I mentioned, your joy with the Father, by your sharing of the Father's burden. Notice again in verse 29, and he answering said to his father, Lo, these many years do I serve thee, neither transgressed I at any time thy commandment, and yet thou never gavest me a kid. Do you see his finger in the face of his father? Yet thou never gavest me a kid that I might make merry with my friends. That is, I'm not merry. I'm not happy. But as soon as this thy son was come, do you hear that? Not this my brother, but this thy son. But as soon as this thy son was come, which hath devoured thy living with harlots, thou hast killed him for the fatted calf. And he said unto him, Son, thou art ever with me, and all that I have is thine. It was meet that we should make merry and be glad, for this thy brother was dead and is alive again, and was lost and is found. But the elder brother didn't make merry. The elder brother was not glad. He had no joy because, dear friend, he's wrapped up in himself. He doesn't have the father's burden. Look in verse 29. He's not concerned about his father. In verse 29, he says, I, me, five times. He is full of self-righteousness. He is full of self-centeredness. He is full of self-pity. And he is perfectly miserable. And so will you be if you don't know the Father's burden. If you do not share the Father's burden, you'll never know the Father's joy. If you do not love your brother, you don't love the Father. If you don't have fellowship with the Father, your service amounts to nothing. And if you don't have the Father's burden, you'll never know the Father's joy. Now, he had it all, but he had nothing. Look, if you will, as the Father reasons with him. Look in verse 31. The Father said unto him, Son, thou art ever with me, and all that I have is thine. Now, look at it. He has everything, and yet the one thing he wants the most he doesn't have, and that's joy. He had position because he was a son. Look at it. He calls him a son. He has privilege because he's with the Father. He has possessions Because the father says, all that I have is yours. Now, in Bible times, the elder son got 2/3 of the inheritance, the birthright. The younger son got only 1/3. Everything that was left really belonged to the elder son. The father says, son, listen, you have position, you're my son. You have privilege, you're with me. You have possession. All that I have is yours. And yet, he had no joy. I'll tell you why. The same reason that some in this building tonight say, I just don't understand why it is that I'm not getting joy in my faith. Well, I'll tell you why. You don't share the Father's burden. You don't see things from God's point of view. You feel that somehow that somebody else's blessing is your demise. Now, what this young man needed to understand was that in the Father's house, there's always a surplus. The prodigal son knew that. He said, even my servants have bread enough and to spare. My dear friend, there's enough of God's grace for all 5 billion people on planet Earth. You can have all you want, and they can have all they want. What brings the Father joy? What makes joy in heaven? Again, what burdens the Father's heart? A son away from him. What gladdens the Father's heart? Listen, Jesus said, there is joy in the presence of the angels over one sinner that repenteth, more than over 99 just persons that need no repentance. I used to think that meant that the angels rejoice, and I suppose they do, but that's not what that verse means. It doesn't say there's joy among the angels. It says there's joy in the presence of the angels. It's the Lord who rejoices when a sinner comes home. There's joy in the presence of the angels, just as there was joy when this prodigal son came home. What gives the Father joy? For sinners to come home. What will give you joy? He that goeth forth and weepeth, bearing precious seed, shall doubtless come again, what? With rejoicing, bringing his sheaves with him. My friend, do you want joy? If you want the Father's joy, you've got to share the Father's concern. You've got to share the Father's burden. This elder brother could have been concerned with a surplus in the house and an empty place at the table, and yet there was no twinge in his heart. Have you ever thought about why he didn't share his Father's concern? Why didn't he know how the Father felt? I'll tell you why. He spent no time with his father. Do you know what he should have done? He should have said, Dad, I want to talk with you. Dad, even though the crops are doing well, and even though the servants are obedient, and even though the barns are well built, and even though the cattle is sleek and healthy, and everything looks good, Father, I can tell your burden. Level with me, Dad. Why do you look so burdened? And the dad would say, son, it's your brother. You know, son, he wanted his inheritance early, and I gave it to him. And your brother's left home. I hear there's a depression in that land where he went. I'm concerned about your brother. Let's pray for him. Perhaps, son, you could go and see where he is. Perhaps, son, you could go to your brother and my son and tell him that mother and I love him and that you love him and that you want him to come home and that we want him to come home. Welcome him home. He never spent any time with his father. He didn't know his father's heart. Do you know why people don't have a love for the lost? Because they don't have a quiet time with God. Did you know it's not primarily love for lost souls that we need? It's primarily love for God that we need. Jesus didn't say, do you love sheep or do you love to feed sheep? He said to Peter, lovest thou me? Feed my sheep. But here was a son who spent no real time, no quality time. What he did, he shut out the concern of his father while pretending to serve his father. He was self-centered and he was miserable. He came home and he said, what's all this noise about? Did you know, in churches across America today, there are people who don't want to be a member of an evangelistic church? Do you know why? It bothers them. They wish the preacher would just preach and say amen and let them go home. They don't like a man to stand in the pulpit and say, come to Jesus. Sing another stanza. Sing another stanza. Sing another stanza. They get antsy. They look at the watch. They say, it's time to go. What's all this noise about? Disturbs me. Everything is fine just like it is. We don't need a new church. There's plenty of room for me. I always get a seat. What's all this noise about? What's all this concern about? What's all this pleading and praying about? I want you to learn three things and learn them good. The Christian life is summed up in love for the Father, service to the Father, and joy with the Father. Your love for the Father is going to be measured by your love for your brother. Your service to the Father is going to be measured by your fellowship with the Father. And your joy with the Father is measured by the degree that you share the Father's burden. Friend, when we learn to weep with Him, we'll learn to rejoice with Him.
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19: American Family News, I'm Robert Thornton. President Donald Trump says he is losing faith in negotiations with Iran, but that the United States has obliterated them for the most part. More from Fox's Steve Harrigan.
20: President Trump also touting some real success in another part of this region. That is the deal, the framework agreement for Hamas to disarm. President Trump saying such a move would be absolutely impossible without the current U.S. success in the war with Iran.
21: Because if you go 4 months ago, 5 months ago, a deal like that would have been impossible. So it's a big step for the Middle East, and people are really impressed by it.
20: Each night now, we are seeing back and forth strikes between the two sides. Kuwait saying it was attacked by drones from Iran, those drones causing no casualties targeted at U.S. military installations inside of Kuwait.
19: A pro-Israel activist believes that either President Trump or the Israeli government can reverse the deal with Hamas if the other side does not hold up their end. More from AFN's Chad Groney.
22: President Trump has announced that a deal has been reached for the terrorist group Hamas to disarm and Israel to withdraw its forces from Gaza. But the agreement is fraught with many hurdles and long timelines. Trump said, quote, as disarmament is completed, Israeli forces will withdraw, and the International Stabilization Force will work with a new Palestinian police force to take responsibility for Gaza being safe for its residents and its neighbors. Gary Bowers, chairman of the Campaign for Working Families, who served on the board of Christians United for Israel.
23: Trump's trying some new approach. It may fail. Hope springs eternal. It's certainly something we can all pray about. But I don't believe either President Trump or any Israeli government will make concessions to get this deal that can't be easily reversed if the other side doesn't hold up their end.
22: Also during an appearance on American Family Radio, Bauer says the West is in a state of denial about the state of the enemy.
23: This is a death cult. It resides in part of Islam. There are millions of these people, and their goal is to change the world into one big Islamic caliphate. We're coming up to the 25th anniversary of the attack on 9/11, and we're still in denial about what motivated those hijackers to do that.
22: I'm Chad Groening.
19: Some 60,000 illegal immigrants entered Spain's autonomous city of Ceuta from Morocco in about a 24-hour period. That's according to Ceuta's president. Spain's interior ministry estimated 50,000 had entered since yesterday, but said half had already made their way back to Morocco by today. At least 57 people have died in the process. Spain has deployed its military after thousands breached the border with Morocco. Authorities released an early ransom note in the investigation into the disappearance of Nancy Guthrie, in hopes that someone will recognize the writing style. A second note released today indicated that Guthrie died. Both notes initially went to a Tucson television station days after the 84-year-old mother of Today Show host Savannah Guthrie went missing from her home outside of Tucson on February 1st. If you shop at Publix supermarkets, the chain has expanded a berry recall. More from Fox's Chris Foster.
24: Publix is recalling frozen Greenwise organic whole blueberries and whole mixed berries sold in 8 states over concerns they may be contaminated with E. coli. Publix has made the products unavailable for purchase in late June. Expands a recall earlier this month tied to a single lot of frozen blueberries based on the public health investigation. The Food and Drug Administration reports 12 E. coli cases in the outbreak in Florida and Georgia. The recalled berries were sold in Alabama, Florida, Georgia, Kentucky, North Carolina, South Carolina, Tennessee, and Virginia. Chris Foster, Fox News.
19: There are no signs of development for now for the tropical Atlantic Ocean, but there are some signs that the eastern Atlantic may become more hospitable to disturbances off of Africa around mid-August. Fox Weather hurricane specialist Brian Norcross talks about the models that show some development by next weekend.
25: We're talking about a place that maybe if you add up all those things and do all the math on that, you end up with 15% chance of having something there 9 or 10 days from now. Anyway, it's interesting to look at that it has been such a quiet year, but nothing to hang your hat on right now.
19: That's all our time for now. 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
0: Christian leader, Middle East expert, and best-selling author Dr. Michael Youssef to begin today's episode of Leading the Way.
1: D.L. Moody, the great preacher of yesteryears, said these words. He said, if I were going to dwell in any place in this country, if I were going to make it my home, I would want to inquire about the place. And I want to inquire about everything, anything about it. I want to know all about it. And yet, the greatest trick of the devil is saying to you, not now. Not now. You're too young. You wait. You got plenty of time. You got plenty of time.
0: Welcome to Leading the Way with Dr. Michael Youssef. 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Okay, now consider this. 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Today on Leading the Way, encouragement to set your heart and your mind toward heaven, the ultimate city. 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
1: There is a Norwegian catechism that goes something like this. God our Father called us aside one day in the home palace of heaven, and He sent us out to live in the island earth, the island colony, and after He described what life is like in this island colony, He ends up by saying these words, "The greatest danger is that you may fall in love with the island so that you will not care to return to the home kingdom. Love the island because it is my possession, but don't love it because it is your home. It is not your home. Your home is here in the palace with me." If you turn your Bibles to Hebrews chapter 11 and verse 10, you'll find that the Holy Spirit is saying to us in these words that from Abraham on, all the men and women of faith have looked forward and have seen by faith the city that has an eternal foundation, whose builder and maker and architect and designer is God. The city with the foundations, whose architect and builder is God. We have seen, first of all, that the earthly cities were a design of man in order to escape from God. Cain went out and built a city. He was running away from the face of God. We saw that the city is built upon the basic premise of self-centeredness. It is built upon the basic premise of self-serving. It is man's ingenuity to design the garden without the presence of God, and that is why it's failed. Indeed, we all have recently, in recent history, have seen how when cities that are determined to rule God out, God is patient, and He may wait for 70-some years, but it can't survive forever. We've seen openly how these cities that legally and openly eliminated God, they have now fallen like a deck of cards. But the scripture said that we are seeking a city that is not built with hand. That we are seeking after the city whose builder is God. It is built by love because it is built with the supreme lover of souls. No wonder Abraham saw this city by faith. Hebrew tells us he saw it and he anticipated it by faith, and therefore he became patiently waiting for it. It is worth waiting for. It is a magnificent city. A city so beautiful, so magnificent, unspeakably wonderful. and nothing was going to come between Abraham and the seeking after that city. Nothing. Not all the land in the world, not all the cattle on the face of the earth, not all the silver, not all the gold. No thing is going to come between him and that great city that is not built with hand, that is awaiting all the believers as we get to it. And the Bible tells us that this heavenly city is being prepared for us in heaven. So what is heaven like? Now, I want you to listen carefully. If you forget everything else, I want you to remember, what does the Bible teach about heaven? You see, the word shamayim in Hebrew, the word, the plural word, heavens, it means literally the things that are heaved up, the things that are lifted up, high up. That's literally what it means. Like the sky being lifted from the earth. There's a space. Now, the English word came from the Anglo-Saxon word for haven, which doesn't really imply, it gives the idea that it's a place of rest, but it doesn't explain exactly what heaven is like or what it is like to us today. The Hebrew language, however, expresses this much better. It means everything that is high and lifted up. A far higher level of purity than you find on the earth. It is far higher level of nobility, far higher level of eminence. And that is why God is often referred to in the scripture as the Most High God. It is not necessarily how many miles he's up there, but he's high above while we are in the lowest. Isaiah's vision, you remember, he saw God high and lifted up. The Bible said that ours is a higher calling. The angel said, glory to God in the highest. He who comes from heaven is above all. And it is from that heaven, from that height of purity, it is from that height of goodness, it is from that height of holiness, it is from that height of splendor that Jesus came down to the lower earth. And he came down to a morally lower planet. Jesus taught us the height of perfection, the height of purity, the height of holiness, and the height of love. And that is why, in the day of Jesus' baptism, you read in the scripture that the Spirit descended from above, from the very presence of Holy God, and said, this is my beloved Son in whom I am well pleased. Never once since the fall of Adam and Eve had the Maker of mankind been able to say these words until he said them to Jesus in the River Jordan. Here at last, man among men, yet God of very God. Here at last, the second Adam with whom God is pleased. So when the Bible said that Jesus, after the resurrection, ascended into heaven, it doesn't necessarily mean how many miles did he go. But it means that he had transcended space. He had transcended the limitation of space. That he had arrived in the orbit of purity and holiness and majesty and splendor from where he came from. And that's exactly what's going to happen to those who love Jesus. Those who have put their trust in the Lord Jesus Christ, one day they're going to reach the height of purity, the height of holiness, and the height of perfection when we see him face to face. He might come today. He might come back today. Or he might call some of us to be with him in heaven. I think we often think that only older people are getting closer to heaven. Oh, God can call an 8-year-old or a 21-year-old or 39. God can call of us, any of us, today. The question is, are you prepared? how much time have you spent finding out about heaven? D.L. Moody, the great preacher of yesteryears, said these words. He said, if I were going to dwell in any place in this country, if I were going to make it my home, I would want to inquire about the place. And I want to inquire about everything, anything about it. I want to know all about it. And yet, the greatest trick of the devil is saying to you, not now. Not now. You're too young. You wait. You got plenty of time. You got plenty of time. Have you spent time thinking about where you're going to spend eternity? Well, what about this city? What about this city that is being prepared for us, in which you and I are going to be spending eternity? That city that Abraham looked forward to and he was seeking, that by faith he saw it. That city that Hebrews 11:22 refers to as the city of the living God. That city that Revelation 3:12 refers to as the new Jerusalem. You see, earthly Jerusalem was a holy city, but now it is blood-stained with the blood of the Savior, the Messiah, the Lord, whom God sent. The earthly Jerusalem once was a holy city when God was worshipped, but it rejected and crucified the anointed one of God. I got news for you. I can't be excited looking forward to an earthly Jerusalem. I don't believe that Jesus came to redeem us so we can end up in an earthly Jerusalem, a piece of real estate in the Middle East. No. It's going to be a new Jerusalem. It's going to be a heavenly Jerusalem. And while normally I'm not a detail-minded person and I don't get involved so much in the details when the scripture gives us details about a matter, but I got so excited studying about this with great amazement. It beats anything that you ever heard of. John tells us that each wall of that city measures about 12,000 furlong. Now in English, that means it's a square city, a city of many tiers. And each tier is going to be 2,250,000 square miles. That is the city, that's the new city that the Lord Jesus is preparing for us. The only city that I know that is four square is a city in South Australia, Adelaide, the city of Adelaide. It's 1 mile on each of the four sides, a square city. But this square city is something to behold. One of the commentators said it's going to accommodate 53 billion people very comfortably. Dr. Henry Morris has made the following calculation. He said the total number of people since Adam to the present, about 40 billion. Then he adds another 20 billion for those who died soon after birth or before birth. And then he said in the millennium, there are going to be another 40 billion. And he calculates 100 billion people. He said, figuring out that 20% of these are saved, 20% of the world population ever since that time looked forward to that city, that have surrendered their life to the Lordship of Jesus Christ, that they have made Him to be the Lord of their life, figuring that 20% will be the inhabitants of this new Jerusalem, and assuming that only 25% of the city that is described in the scripture going to be inhabited, each resident, listen to this, will have a block, cubic block of 75 acres. Each person. Now, I got thinking about this, and I thought, well, the best part, and I'm going to upset you mortgagees, and I don't get up in the first day of the month, write the check for the mortgage company. You know, Jesus gave it to me free as part of ruling with Him in heaven forever. But that's not all. According to Revelation 21:4, there will be no tears there. According to 1 Corinthians 15:26, there will be no death there. And according to Isaiah 35 and 10, there will be no sorrow there. And according to Revelation 21:4, there will be no pain in that city. And according to Revelation 22:5, there will be no light in that city, because Jesus is going to be there and He's going to outshine the light. According to Revelation 22:3, there will be no curse in that city. God will tabernacle with us. It is a city of glory. And there we're going to behold his face. No wonder the Apostle Paul, when he was privileged to be caught up and see that city, that he could say, and he's a man who suffered more than anybody you'll ever know, he can say that suffering of this present time are not worthy to be compared with the glory that will be revealed in us and to us. They're just not worthy to be compared. There is no comparison.

Evangelist Charles E. Fuller, a man after whom my alma mater in California, Fuller Seminary, was named, a great man of God. He announced on his radio program that he was going to preach on heaven, and here's what this elderly man wrote in his letter. He said, "Dr. Fuller, I am interested in heaven because I have held a clear title to a bit of property there for the past 50 years. I didn't buy it. It was given to me without money and without price, but the donor purchased it for me at a tremendous sacrifice. I'm not holding it for speculation since the title is not transferable. It is not vacant, but for over half a century I have been sending material out from which the great architect of the builder of the universe has been building a home for me, and which will never need to be remodeled or repaired. It will suit me perfectly. Termites can never undermine its foundations, for they rest on the Rock of Ages. Fire can't destroy it, and floods can't wash it away. No locks or bolts will ever be placed upon its doors, for no vicious person can enter into that land where my dwelling stands. Now almost completed and almost ready to enter in and abide in peace eternally without fear of being rejected. Yes, I'm ready to go. My ticket to heaven has no date marked for the journey and no return coupon, praise God. All there is a permit for luggage. You won't take any of yours with you. What's going to be waiting for you on the other end is what you already sent now. Now the question, are you ready for the journey? Are you ready for the journey? Does your ticket have the stamp of the blood of Christ on it? Have you come at a point of your life and said, "Lord Jesus, I know I can't save myself. Without your grace and without the shed blood of Christ on the cross, I can't go anywhere, I can't do anything. I surrender to you." Have you done that? Well, if you haven't, I pray that you will do that today. And you who have made that decision, have you been thinking about heaven? Have you been filling your container with oil? You know, I hear people often say that they're angry with God. I hear people sometimes say, well, they need to forgive God. I must confess to you that I cringe. You forgive someone when he does something wrong. But how can a perfect God do anything wrong? All his acts are perfect and holy. Even the ones that I don't understand. Even the ones that I don't like. Even the ones that I can't comprehend. But the question is it possible that God is angry with you? I know it's not fashionable these days to preach about the anger of God. It is impolite to talk about the anger of God, but I'm not here to give God the house seal of approval. I'm not here to give him a facelift. I'm not trying to protect his image. Read your scripture. Read about the anger of God. I think our society, our generation, has confused God with Santa Claus. We think of God like Santa. You want to know the character of God? Read his word. Could be, just could be, that God is angry at your disobedience. Just could be that God is angry at your insubordination to his will. Just could be that God is angry with you for taking all his blessings for granted. Just could be. You know, the scripture said God is slow to anger. And you can, by your confession and by your repentance, turn that anger. You can answer that question. You alone, in the privacy of your heart, you alone can answer that question. And if your answer is yes,

0: You're the one who need to ask God for forgiveness. And listen, he's a God of his word. He does not lie. And he said, when you ask for it, you'll get it. He is more ready to forgive than we are to pray. I hope that the Holy Spirit has been working in your heart, has been tugging in your heart, has been speaking to you. In your heart and in your spirit, you've been wandering like a lost sheep. And the Father has been saying, please come home. I love you. I'm ready to forgive you. I'm ready to restore you. I'm ready to make you a new creature. Will you respond and say, yes, Lord?
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2: Well, initially, I have written the first edition more than 20 years ago after an experience of very painful and very frightening experience that came into our home. And I was really saying to the Lord, what am I going to do now? Where do I go now? And the Lord said, I want you to learn to praise me in the midst of your dark hours. And in the beginning, that was not easy. I must confess that to you, it wasn't easy at all. But then, step by step, as the Lord began to teach me how to praise him in the midst of the difficult circumstances and the uncertainty of the future, that I learned to really look up and praise the Lord. And at that moment, I received unbelievable, it is believable because it's in Christ, but it's indescribable, really, ability to be strengthened from within by the power of the Holy Spirit. I think we are so indebted to the Lord for everything. We are indebted to him for our salvation. We are indebted to him for our redemption. We are indebted to him for all the blessings of life. But we are truly indebted to him as well for the ability to praise him and to bless his name and to discover that it is within that blessing and it's within that praising of God that we are blessed and empowered to live a life, not just survive, but to thrive.
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7: Find out if the charitable gift annuity can work for you by calling the AFA Foundation at 800-326-4543, extension 345.
12: 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This generated a question.
13: Got an email yesterday from a woman who said, "I would like to hear about a woman who is a wife and whose children are grown and out of the home. What is her role in this season of her life? How is she to spend her days when the needs at home are less?" Well, I'm so glad she asked.
12: This is Revive Our Hearts with Nancy DeMoss-Wagamuth, author of Adorned. For Friday, July 31st, I'm Dana Gresh. That listener question we just heard leads us straight back to the True Woman Manifesto. You're becoming quite familiar with this document by now. It's really an important one for our day. You can read it at truewomanmanifesto.com. And you can also join thousands of women from 80 countries in signing it. Nancy has been teaching point by point through this document. And today she begins with our next declaration.
13: It says, "We will live out the mandate of Titus 2. As older women, modeling godliness and training younger women to be pleasing to God in every respect. As younger women, receiving instruction with meekness and humility and aspiring to become mature women of God who in turn will train the next generation. Now that's a long sentence, but the bottom line is that as true women of God, we have a responsibility and a privilege to be involved in passing the baton of faith on to the next generation. In fact, the basic biblical model and mandate of discipleship applies to everyone, male or female. Psalm 145, here's the model. One generation shall commend your works to another and shall declare your mighty acts. It's one generation telling another, telling the next, telling the next. God's plan is that each successive generation should pass on to the next an understanding of the works of God, including the greatest work of redemption through Christ. So every believer, every child of God, every Christian is to first grow up in Christ. Become a mature believer yourself. You're not supposed to stay a baby Christian. There's nothing wrong with, you know, acting like a five-year-old when you're five. But if you're still acting like a five-year-old when you're 25 or 55, there's something wrong with that picture. There's nothing wrong with acting like a baby believer when you're a baby believer. But we're supposed to grow up in Christ. And then we are supposed to become fruitful ourselves. Having spiritual children, reproducing spiritually, pointing others to Christ, helping them become mature in Christ. That's the thought behind what the Apostle Paul says in 2 Timothy chapter 2, verse 2. What you have heard from me in the presence of many witnesses, entrust to faithful men who will be able to teach others also. So there should always be this spiritual reproduction going on. Spiritual mothering, spiritual parenting, having spiritual children. Now, in this matter of spiritual reproduction, we cannot say too much about the power of a life message, the importance of modeling. And that's why we say in the manifesto that as older women, we are to model godliness and then train younger women. Modeling and training, modeling and training. You need both. Jesus says in Luke chapter 6, verse 40, everyone, when he has been fully trained, will be like his teacher. Notice it doesn't say he will know what his teacher knows. It says he will become like his teacher. You become like the people you hang around with. And we produce after our own kind. We have to live with what we produce. That's why it's so important that we model what we want those coming behind us to be. That we don't just tell them what's right, but that we demonstrate it to them. The Apostle Paul had this understanding in Philippians chapter 4, verse 9. He says, what you have learned and received and heard and seen in me, practice these things and the God of peace will be with you. That's quite a statement to be able to make. I mean, could you say to the women around you, particularly the younger women who are watching your life, whatever you've seen me do, you do it and God will bless your life. The way you've seen me pray, the way you've seen me love in a difficult marriage or love a difficult child, the way you've seen me use my time, the way you've seen me or heard me use my tongue, the way you've seen me respond to pressure, the way you've seen me respond to bad news or health challenges, you respond in that way and God will bless your life. See, ladies, we can't train others. We are training others by who we are, by the way we live. And we can't teach them one thing and then live another thing, because you know what they're more likely to follow? The way we live. In 1 Thessalonians 1, Paul says, our gospel came to you not only in word, but also in power and in the Holy Spirit and with full conviction. You say, wow, I'd like to have that kind of ministry where my ministry is with power and with conviction and with the Holy Spirit. You know how it happened? Paul says, you know what kind of men we proved to be among you for your sake. You saw our lives. And you became imitators of us and of the Lord. Paul is saying, when you imitated me, you imitated Christ. And then verse 7, so that you became an example to all the believers in Macedonia and in Achaia. You see the spiritual generations there? Paul says, I followed Christ, not perfectly, but humbly and consistently. And you saw our example, you saw how we lived, you imitated our example, and then you became an example to others who imitated your example. And that's how the Christian faith is propagated. Now, like childbirth, spiritual parenting requires labor and travail. It's not easy. Paul says in Galatians 4:19, he says, "My little children, for whom I am again in the anguish of childbirth, until Christ is formed in you." Paul says, this is labor. There's childbearing, there's pain involved here, there's travail, some of the translations say, till Christ be formed in you. It takes travail to be a spiritual mentor, to be a spiritual mother. Colossians 1, Paul says, "We proclaim Christ, warning and teaching everyone with all wisdom, that we may present everyone mature in Christ. For this I toil, struggling with all his energy that he powerfully works within me." So it's toil and it's travail, but it's not your strength. It's not your energy. It's the power of Christ living and working in and through you. Now in Titus 2, and this passage is referred to at this point in the True Woman Manifesto, in Titus 2, the discipling mandate is applied more specifically to us as women. Older women, verse 3 says, are to be reverent in behavior, not slanderers or slaves to much wine. That's the modeling, the life message, the example. And they are to teach what is good and so train the young women to love their husbands and children, to be self-controlled, pure, working at home, kind, and submissive to their own husbands, that the word of God may not be reviled. That gives us a mission statement, a vision for every Christian woman's life in every season of your life. Because you are always either an older woman or a younger woman, or both. So at every season of your life, this is your mandate, to be modeling and mentoring younger women as an older woman, and as a younger woman, to be receiving that mentoring so that you can become that godly older woman who will turn around and mentor and disciple others. The process, the progression should never stop. So older women, what is our duty? And I can say our, because I'm in that category. You decide which category you're in. But let me say this, every woman is an older woman to someone. So even you 16-year-olds, what is your responsibility toward younger women? To model and to train. That is our duty. Your life is not your own. God has taught you his ways. He's brought others into your life. He's made his word real to you, and you have an obligation and a stewardship to pass that on to others. As we get older, we are not to sit back and retire and vegetate. Our calling is not to take it easy, to play cards, to be free from responsibility. Ladies, we have a mission. We have a calling. We have a responsibility, and it's not just for people like me who are teaching the word in public settings. It's for every Christian woman. This is our primary responsibility, teaching the next generation by our life and by our training. And if we don't fulfill that calling, who in the world do you think will? Why do you think it is that we have such a breach now that so many young adults who have grown up in Christian homes and Christian churches are leaving the faith, many of them never to return? Could it be that we have fallen short in our responsibility to disciple them? It starts with your life. Your life is to create hunger and thirst. That's what makes the gospel believable, desirable. You can't pass on to others what you don't possess yourself. You know, I've been teaching women for years, but the older I get, I'm becoming more and more conscious of the impact of my life, my example, my responses, not when I'm on the platform, but when I'm off the platform. And I think it's just my private life. People are watching. I'm teaching more off the platform than I am on the platform. And you are as well. And then not only modeling, but teaching and training. Now, let me say, you don't have to be a seminary graduate. It doesn't mean leading seminars or formal classroom settings or writing books. This training, this teaching happens life to life in real life contexts. It may take place in your kitchen. It may take place at a Starbucks. It may take place in the aisle of a church as a younger woman says to you, "Man, I've been really dealing with what toward my husband." And you say,
9: Boy, I can relate to that. I found myself there once, and here's how God has been walking me through that. Not that you are this great fount of knowledge, but that you can love and encourage and help spiritually mother these younger women. Ladies, we have got to keep our heads in the game as we get older. We've been there, we've done that, we want to take it easy. But this is not a time to be lazy. It's not a time to be selfish. We need to stay intentional. And I'm so thankful that I've seen ladies in their 60s, 70s, 80s, and 90s staying intentional, focusing on the women around them. We need to remind ourselves this is our purpose for today. This is our purpose for the rest of our lives, is to be investing in the lives of younger women. We look around at these younger women, and honestly, sometimes my temptation is to think, why don't they get with the program? It's to be critical, to point the finger. But we have to point the finger at ourselves as older women and say, if they're not getting it, have we failed our responsibility to be investing in their lives, to be modeling and training? Younger women, what's your responsibility? It's to receive instruction, to be teachable, to aspire to become a mature woman, to pick up the baton and pass it on. To have a responsive spirit, a humble spirit, to have a learner's heart. Younger women, can I just say this? And I'm getting to the age where I can lecture a little bit. You need the example and the training of older women. Don't have all your friends be your peers. Thank the Lord for godly peers, but you need older women in your life. I cannot thank the Lord enough for the impact of godly older women at every season in my life to this present day. And if you will let older women into your life, if you will invite them into your life, if you will be proactive about getting them in your life, it will save you much pain and hardship and harm and danger down the road. I was talking with one of our younger women on our staff the other day, and she said, you know, so many younger women today don't see this as a mandate. And sadly, our churches are broken so many times into age groups. And so it's set up for young women just to hang around with other young people. Well, break out of that some. The world places a premium on youth, doesn't it? And it discards the wisdom and the input of older people. But God places a premium on the wisdom and the experience of those who are older. Not because they have done it flawlessly. And I think what scares a lot of older women is thinking how much they have blown it. And thinking, I don't really have anything to offer. Teach out of your failures. Teach out of your regrets, what you wish you could go back and do over again. And don't come in and teach as the holy one who knows all because you don't know it all. Older women, we need to come as learners too, because we have a lot we can learn from these younger believers as they influence our lives. So whether we're older or younger, we are not just to drift aimlessly through life, letting life just happen to us. I think that's what most people do. Life just happens to them. We are to live purposeful, intentional lives, pressing forward, pursuing growth and godly goals. And I want to tell you, I have found that as I get older, I found that's harder. I was a very goal sort of person when I was a younger woman. At my birthdays, New Year's, my dad was kind of this way. He'd have us at, you know, New Year's Eve, New Year's Day, making goals for the year. I remember when I was 18, sitting next to my dad in a church service, and he leaned over and he whispered, "Honey, what are your 50-year goals?" Well, to that point, I confess I had not thought a lot about my 50-year goals, but I did write out my 50-year goals at that point. Well, 68 is a whole lot closer today than it seemed back then, but now I'm thinking about making goals, and sometimes just the thought of making goals makes me a little tired. I want to just, at times, just coast a little bit for a little while. And I'm needing this encouragement to keep pressing into grace, keep pressing into growth. Don't stop growing. Don't stop giving. Don't stop serving. Older women, this is a call to be countercultural, to swim upstream in the way we live our lives and in what we're teaching these younger women. Those Titus 2 qualities, if you look at them, they focus on mostly on the domestic sphere. And the enemy wants to lure us and those younger women out of that realm. Entices us to think that another sphere of life might be more fulfilling or more vital, including ministry. I find so many younger women who are sacrificing their marriages and their families on the altar of ministry, serving the Lord. There is something wrong with that picture. So to call these women, these younger women, to love their husbands, to love their children, to be obedient to their husbands, to be keepers at home, this is radically countercultural. But there's a need for those basics. In training younger women, what it means to have a love for their homes and their families, that may seem natural to you after 47 years of marriage, but it's not natural to some of those younger women. And even some of these basic skills about how to keep a home. Now, Titus 2 certainly is much more than this, but I'm finding there are many younger women today who've not been parented. They've not had mothers who taught them how to cook, how to clean, basic skills, how to love, how to give, how to serve. So much of that just has not been there for them. So bring them under your wing, take them under your wing, and give them an example, give them training. When I started teaching the word to women, these kinds of qualities in Titus 2, they would not have been considered radical or strange. But today, they are the very opposite of the message that the world is pushing into the lives of younger women. What they're being told is, do what makes you happy. Look for someone to love you. Indulge your senses. Pursue a career outside your home. Let someone else raise your kids. Your body is your own. Your husband has no right to lead your family. And on and on and on. Who is going to train them in God's ways that are, yes, countercultural, but that will put them in sync with the Creator of the universe and will help them fulfill their God-created purpose? Now, as we close this session, I want to just share an email that I received a few years ago that ties together this session about spiritual mothering and the last session where we talked about embracing children as a blessing, whether your own children or others. And I pulled out this email. I thought of it this morning as I was coming to the studio and hadn't read it for a while, but it was just such a blessing again to read this and to see the fruit and the reward of passing on the legacy of faith and investing your life in the next generation. This email with a subject line said, Happy Mother's Day. Dear Ms. DeMoss, I wanted to drop you a note to tell you how much your ministry has meant to me over the years. Your commitment and love for the Lord have been a shining testimony. From when I was a young age, you have been an inspiration and encouragement in my life. This woman now is a young, single mom, probably in her 30s. She says, I remember years ago when you took all of us girls out for a fun night, including pizza, a play, and a slumber party. The next morning, you spoke to us on our level, encouraging us to cultivate a spirit of gratefulness. You had us put it into practice by writing letters to our family members expressing our gratefulness. By the way, I don't remember that little example, or I had to be prompted, but she remembers. She said, I've recently listened to your radio broadcast on discontentment, which is something I struggle with at times. I recall when I was a girl that you used to wear a blue sapphire ring on your left ring finger. When I inquired about it, you explained it was a reminder that you are the bride of Christ. You said a relationship with him was the most important one anyone could ever have, and that he was your other half. I know I have thought of this recently as I am single, and sometimes I wish for someone with skin on to be there as my companion and helper. So when I start to get down, I remind myself, as you told me years ago, that Christ can be my other half, and I take great comfort in that. I know you may not realize how a simple conversation could touch a young girl and continue to influence her throughout her life. I chose to write to you today because although you may not have biological children here on earth, your spiritual motherhood and its impact has been among the greatest blessings of my life. Thank you for being a shining example of Christ-likeness. Happy Mother's Day. She signed it, one of your many spiritual children, Mary. Let me just read to you a little bit of what I wrote back to her, because it really summarizes my heart about what we've been talking about. Dear Mary, it's a great joy to see how the Lord has worked in your life over the years and to sense your heart to follow him. The neat thing for me to think about is how the Lord may want to use you to touch the lives of younger women. I was probably pretty close to the age you are now when some of the things you describe below took place. I had no idea then how some of those little things would impact the lives of you girls. I just wanted to love and encourage you. God in his grace caused those seeds to take root and to produce fruit for his glory. I'm so thrilled to see how many of those kids are walking with the Lord today and serving Him in different ways. Now God has given you a precious little girl to disciple, and undoubtedly has put others in your sphere of influence. I pray that your life will be a fragrance of Christ to them, and that one day you will have the joy of receiving a note that will bless you as much as your note has blessed me this week. Love, Nancy. That's what it's about. It's about the love of Christ flowing through us into the lives of those around us, fulfilling that Titus 2 mandate as older women to be modeling godliness, investing in the lives of younger women, and younger women receiving instruction with meekness and humility, aspiring to become mature women of God who will in turn train the next generation.
8: What does a mentor look like in real life? Nancy DeMoss Wolgemuth has been painting a picture for us. The teaching you heard today is largely drawn from Nancy's book, Adorned. This study invites you to live out the beauty of the gospel with the women in your life. If you're interested in exploring this topic further, I have got great news for you. 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So this would be a lovely resource to walk through with a group of women this fall. 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Stock up on Bible studies for the fall while discounted prices last. If you enjoy hearing Nancy's teaching day by day, if it's valuable to you, would you be a part of keeping the ministry available? We heard not too long ago from a listener named Christy. She wrote to thank Nancy for her hard work and faithfulness, and she said, "Two series you have taught stick out to me. The first was your teaching in Titus on mentoring. After going through it, I knew God had a purpose for it in my life. I was asked a couple of weeks later to speak at our women's retreat, and that is what the Lord directed me to teach on." Isn't that great? And she said she now mentors two young women. I love that. Christy said she was also impacted by Nancy's teaching on trusting God to write your story. Christy wrote, "I knew God was going to use that in my life. My husband was diagnosed with a brain tumor, and he later died." Wow. We're so sorry for your loss, Christy. She goes on to write, "The foundation for trusting God had been laid in my heart and kept me on the right track. Thank you for allowing God to use you." And thank you, Christy, for sharing. 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
19: For American Family News, I'm Robert Thornton. President Donald Trump rejected an intelligence assessment that Iranian hackers are targeting U.S. water systems. More from Fox's Jared Halpern.
20: An initial assessment from federal and state agencies says Iran could be behind coordinated cyber attacks on infrastructure targets in seven states, including 30 community water systems in Minnesota. But at Camp David, President Trump disputed Iran is to blame.
21: I would blame it on Minnesota and the governor, the corrupt governor of Minnesota. They like to say, oh, it's Iran. Iran should be so lucky. Iran's got bigger problems than worrying about Minnesota.
20: The FBI warned states earlier this week of potential threats to internet-linked water and wastewater infrastructure, saying at least seven states have reported incidents and some attacks have disrupted water operations.
19: The U.S. Marine Corps says an F-35B jet crashed near a Southern California air base today and that the pilot was taken to a medical facility after they ejected. The jet went down near the Miramar Air Base in San Diego. A statement from the Marines calls the incident a Class A mishap. A conservative columnist says $4 a gallon gasoline and the relentless negative reaction by Democrats and the media are contributing factors to the results of a new poll. More from AFN's Chad Groney.
22: A new poll confirms what even Republican leaders have been warning. It is time to get out of Iran. According to the survey conducted by the Associated Press, NORC Center for Public Affairs Research, about two-thirds of U.S. adults say the war with Iran, which began February 28th, has not been worthwhile. That data includes the vast majority of Democrats and independents, as well as about 37% of Republicans. Robert Knight is a columnist for The Washington Times.
23: I think the largely negative reaction by the public to the war with Iran stems from two factors. One is $4 a gallon of gasoline. That drives up all kinds of prices, and people are fed up with the high prices. Two, it's the relentlessly defeatist Democratic Party and its media allies who cast everything as bad, even when we have great victories over there.
22: But Knight says we're not doing everything we can to win the war.
23: He spared their basic infrastructure, like power plants, oil facilities, and bridges. But this puts President Trump in a very delicate situation because he's got to bring the gas prices down before the election, and he can't appear to have lost the war with Iran. I think he has to have some sort of victory there. And regime change would be the ultimate. See any easy way out of this? It's taking way too long.
19: Internal communications from the World Professional Association for Transgender Health, or WPATH, show the organization admitted a need for detransitioner protocols while pushing sex changes for minors. More from AFN's Chris Woodward.
24: The communications were obtained by Daily Wire through public records requests. The fact that WPATH officials are discussing the need for clinical guidelines and medical protocols is big because WPATH is the world's preeminent transgender medical organization and a leading voice in the push for minors to get medications and surgical procedures for the purposes of a so-called gender transition. Talking about this on the Washington Watch program, Dr. Quentin Van Meter, a pediatric endocrinologist and former president of the American College of Pediatricians, said WPATH was trying to cover itself.
25: That there are these kids that are really now in young adulthood suffering greatly and they cannot get care. So their idea is, oops, we better cover ourselves and start trying to develop a detransitioner guideline set because we otherwise will be told that we've harmed people irreparably and it wasn't reversible, which it is not.
24: Ben Meter added that WPATH must be taken down from the outside.
25: They will not take themselves down from the inside. They have to be recognized worldwide for the sham that they are. They are basically proposing that children are improved in health and mental health in particular if they are transitioned in appearance to the opposite sex and try to live that life. What we know and what science has said is that it's absolutely impossible to change your sex and that it causes irreparable damage that causes long-term medical morbidity.
24: I'm Chris Woodward.
19: That'll do it this time around. See more news at AFN.net.
26: I see privacy, especially in the context of the Fourth Amendment, just being more and more and more and more degraded

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2: My name is Kaylee Bush, and I am just your regular small town daddy's girl. 4 weeks after I had won the title of Miss North Florida, I was asked to sign a contract. Quote, female means a born female or an individual who has fully completed sex reassignment surgery. I declined to sign, resulting in the loss of my title, any scholarship opportunities.
3: So we demanded that they rescind it, but unfortunately, they would not.
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7: If you have a new covenant relationship with God through Messiah Yeshua, you can be assured of something. You will be victorious in the end. But you can also be assured that there will be opposition. We are called to be overcomers, and that implies there are things that we have to overcome. You may have the right intentions. You may want to serve God. You may have a pure heart in this issue. But realize, there are those who have no covenantal relationship with God, and therefore they are instruments, vessels of the enemy. They may be under demonic influence, and therefore we need to be aware of the fact that there are those who work against the things of God. Well, with that said, take out your Bible and look with me to the book of Genesis and chapter 39, the book of Genesis and chapter 39. We're going to turn back our focus to Yosef and remembering that in the rest of this book of Genesis, Yosef is at the forefront. He is the main character. And again, we need to be reminded that Yosef is a typology of Messiah. As we study his life, we're going to see some of the same things that Yosef experienced. Well, it lays the foundation for understanding some of the key events in the life of Yeshua, who is the one true Messiah. Well, look with me to verse 1 of this 39th chapter. Now, remember, in chapter 37, in our second half of that chapter, we saw that the brothers, and I'm talking about Joseph's brothers, the sons of Yaakov, they, out of jealousy, they, because they were not interested in God's purpose, his program, they sold Joseph to the Ishmaelim and to the individuals from the Midian. And therefore, we see the outcome of that. Look, if you would, to verse 1. We read, and Joseph was brought down towards Egypt, and he was bought. Notice who bought him. It says, and Potiphar, the official of Pharaoh, bought him. And this Potiphar, it says here, Sar HaTavachim. Now, many people simply read this as a high official. It can also be translated as perhaps a guard, chief of the guards. But the word here comes from the word which means slaughter. Now, not too long ago, I was teaching a course in the book of Jeremiah, and we come across that same term, and there it's translated very differently. It speaks about the captain of the slaughter, meaning the one who would kill enemy soldiers that was responsible for putting people to death under the king's command. So Potiphar, he would have known the king. He was a high official for Pharaoh. Now, there's something else that's mentioned here. Notice that he's called in Hebrew a saris. Now, some translations, not many, but many point out that this can be a eunuch. But when we look at the context, we find that Potiphar had a wife. So it was not a eunuch in that sense, but a person who was indeed a high official within the king's administration. Well, we read that he was an Egyptian man, and he had purchased him, if we keep going, from the hand of the Ishmaelites, who brought him down there. So we find that the Ishmaelites, they purchased Joseph, they brought him into Egypt, and they sold him to this man, this captain of the slaughter, who was a high official of Pharaoh. Now look, if you would, to verse 2. Now think for a moment. This would have been a hard situation for Joseph. Now he is a servant in the house of an Egyptian official. But notice the first thing that we're told. And this fact is repeated several times throughout our study. Not just this week, but later on as well. We read here, and it came about that the Lord was with Joseph. Now, this has significant implications because no matter what's going on in our life, if we have that covenantal relationship with God, we can be assured that God will be with us. Now, Joseph, what we're going to see over the next several weeks is that he suffered greatly. And all of this, well, it was unwarranted, meaning simply this. Joseph didn't do anything wrong in causing his brothers to sell him to the Ishmaelites. Wasn't his fault. They did it out of jealousy. They did it out of rebelliousness for the will of God. Secondly, we see something else. We find that Joseph was in this position as now a slave. And we're going to see other negative things happen to him. But nevertheless, God is with him. What the text is saying is this. And this is so practical. Do not let the evil actions of others affect your relationship with God. God was with Joseph. And God, if you have a relationship with him by that new covenant, God will be with you as well, working in your life to position you where he wants you to be so you can do the things that he wants you to do. And we have to have the attitude that whatever preparation that I need, whatever I have to go through to become the most useful to God, I'm willing to go through it, no matter how painful that experience might be. Look again at verse 2. And it came about that the Lord was with Joseph, and it happened that he was successful, meaning this. And it came about that he was a successful man, and it came about in his master's house of the Egyptian, meaning this, simply this, that he was successful. And this success manifested itself. It came about in the house of his master, the Egyptian. Now look at verse 3. And his master saw that the Lord was with him. Now, the rabbinical commentaries point out something. It is significant here that we're not using the word Elohim, meaning God, but the phrase Yud-Heh-Vav-Heh, meaning the Lord. And the fact that it says that his master saw, perceived, understood that the Lord was with him, this came through testimony. Meaning this, Joseph shared with Potiphar about the God of Israel. This is what must be derived from that grammatical construction. And notice something else. Second half of verse 3. And all which he did, the Lord made successful in his hand. Now, in his hand is under his authority. And this is what the text is telling us. Whatever Potiphar put under Yosef's hand, whatever it was, God made it successful in a way that Potiphar was able to discern something extraordinary was happening. It was not the norm, but it was supernatural. And perhaps he asked Yosef, you know, why are you successful? Why is this happening? Why, when I give you something to do, is the outcome so good? And what we are led to conclude is that the Lord was manifested, meaning that Yosef shared about his faith, about his covenant relationship with God, and that God was with him, and that it was God who was blessing and causing this success. Verse 4. And Yosef found grace or favor in his eyes. And it says here that he did something. He served him. And we find that Potiphar put him in a position over his house. So he gave him charge over his house. And all which was to him, he gave under his hand. Now, we're going to see that expression in Hebrew, beyado, under his hand or into his hand, literally, it is repeated several times. And the first thing that we see is this. What is in the hand of Yosef prospers. And Potiphar was wise enough. He had discernment that whatever he put into Yosef's hand, he perceived success. So what did he do? He made a wise decision. He said, you know, if I put a little into Yosef's hand, I have a little bit of success. Therefore, we read that he put everything, all that was to him, he put into Yosef's hand, meaning under his authority. Look at verse 5. And it came about from the time that he deposited him in his house and over all which was to him. Notice we have a different term. We would expect it to say that it was prosperous, that he brought about success. But notice what it says in the second part of verse 5. And the Lord bless the Egyptian's house. Now we see something. There's a change, not just success, but divine, godly blessing came upon this house. And here again, Potiphar, he was wise enough, he had discernment to see God's blessing, and therefore he exalted Yosef and gave him more and more responsibility. Look again, verse 5, second half. And the Lord blessed the Egyptian's house because of Yosef. And it came about that the blessing of the Lord was in all which was to him, both in the house and in the field. So not just when Yosef was over everything, this blessing of the Lord was not only in the house, but also in the field, meaning it didn't matter what was the environment. What was the key was Yosef. And Yosef, because God was with him, we see that fact transferred over to those who utilize Yosef. What we find here is that Potiphar exalted Yosef. And the more that he exalted Yosef and gave him more authority, the more that he reaped blessing and success. Now, that is because Israel, the people, are called to be instruments of blessing. God uses them as kelim, that is, instruments or vessels of blessing. So we find that happening here. Look at verse 6. And he left all which was to him. This is Potiphar. He left all which was to him into the hand, again, into the hand of Joseph. And he did not know with him anything, meaning this, that Potiphar, he trusted Joseph 100%. He didn't get involved in that. He didn't know what Joseph was doing. He just saw the divine blessings that came about because of Joseph's leadership.

just a beauty aspect, meaning an outward, but it's also an inward. And it's not just physical, but it's also spiritual, meaning that he gave a good appearance in every aspect over everything that was related to him. Verse 7. And it came about after these things that the wife of his master, that is Potiphar's wife, lifted up her eyes to Yosef. Now, this means simply to lift up your eyes to someone, meaning she gave him, she paid attention to him, she noticed him. She was impressed with him, we might say. And she said, notice she didn't take her long, lie with me. So she noticed him. She said what she said, lie with me. But notice verse 8, Vayma'en, and he refused. Now, I don't say this much because it's not part of the scripture per se, but we need to know something, that when we look at the Torah, and this is true for all of scripture, but we normally just pay attention to it when we read the Torah in a formal setting, that there are what we call ta'amim. These are points that are related to syllables in the Hebrew word. And they change, and they help the reader of the Torah that does so publicly. It helps him to chant and read in a way that gives also significance to different parts of the verse. And here we have one of the notes for chanting, and it's a very rare one. And what it does is to draw out that syllable. It takes it up high and low and high and low and high and low in kind of singing it, meaning it gives great emphasis to this. So when we look at not just the text, but what the ancient cantorial marks that were put on there solely of man traditionally, but the traditions of the elders put great significance that he refused. It means that he strongly refused. And he said to the wife of his master, behold, my master does not know what's with me. Meaning simply this, my master trusts me with everything. He doesn't know anything that I'm doing because he relies upon me. He has entrusted me. He says, what is in his house and all which is to him, he has given beyadi. He has given into my hand. Now, we've already said that this involved trust. It involved faith, we might say. And with that, because Yosef was a recipient of Potiphar's trust. And therefore, with trust and responsibility comes a requirement to behave properly. And that's what he's saying here. You know, my master doesn't say your husband, but my master showing that's how first and foremost he sees him. He says, all which is to him in his house, he has given into my hand. There is no one greater in this house than me. And he says, and he has not withheld anything from me, nothing. Now, I'm translating it very literally. He has not withheld from me anything. Nothing has he withheld. Here again, trust requires responsibility. And Yosef is showing himself to be very responsible and trustworthy. Rather, only you, because you are his wife. Therefore, how can I do this great evil thing and sin against God? Now, notice here, the language is so important. Certainly would be a sin against Potiphar. But first and foremost, what causes Yosef to be different

0: that he realizes, first and foremost, this would be a sin against God. And we have a change here. God, not the Yud-Heh-Vav-Heh, the Lord, or Adonai, or Hashem, how it's usually pronounced, but we have the word Elohim. And many times within the scripture, when the term Elohim appears for God, it's God in a judge way, meaning that God is the judge. So he says, how can I sin against the one who's going to judge me? Verse 10. And it came about as these things were to Joseph daily. Meaning, let's look at it again. And it came about that she spoke to Joseph. I want to translate that correctly. It came about as she spoke to Joseph daily, and that's yom yom in Hebrew, the Hebrew word yom, and it's repeated twice, yom yom, daily is how we would understand this, day after day after day. But he did not listen to her to lie with her and to be with her. So he, and this is a great principle, notice that he made it sure that he was not with her. He didn't lie with her, but here's the extra point. He was not with her. This is important. Now, not too long ago, I was having a conversation with my wife, and we began to discuss safeguarding marriage. And in one sense, we're learning principles here, because when it comes to proper behavior between a man and a woman, or a woman and a man, there is halakha, that is Jewish law, that is generated from this passage of scripture. In other words, we learn things, and the first point is that when there is a person of the opposite sex, this is true for man, it's true for women, if there is, ladies, a man that is showing interest to you, don't be around him. Put distance between yourself and him. And likewise, gentlemen, same thing. If there's a woman that is showing you interest, you do not be with her. And it doesn't matter if she's insulted or if he's offended or people think that's silly. You need to safeguard your marriage. You may have no intent, but as we're going to see, false accusations can be leveled against you. And what you thought you would never do, well, when you avoid spiritual rules, when you ignore laws from God, what happens? Well, it weakens you spiritually. And that which you thought you would never do in this spiritual condition, a few weeks or months, you may be much weaker, and you'll be doing those things that you never thought you would do. So Joseph does something very wise. It says here he did not lie with her or to be with her. Verse 11. And it came about this day in particular, that he came to the house to do his work. Now, the first thing I wanted to see is that Joseph, he was being faithful. He was demonstrating that he was trustworthy. Remember, the master didn't pay any attention. He didn't know anything that was going on. He only saw the results. Well, Joseph, he didn't exploit that. He didn't take advantage of that. So one day, it happened to be that he went into the house, and he went there for a reason, to do his work. And there was no man of the men of the household there in the house. Now, in one sense, it was nothing wrong. It wasn't sinful for him to come in. He needed to do work there. There was something that demanded his attention, but there was no other man there. What would he imply? Well, what would be implied to him is that Potiphar's wife was there, and now they were alone. And we're going to see something that is not good comes out of when a man and a woman who one of them is married, and really the principles can be for even both single people. Don't put yourself into a position where temptation can come upon you.
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2: 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We are going to Greece and we're going to Italy. 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The first tour is called The Footsteps of Paul, which will be going to many of the places covered in the book of Acts that happened in Greece. The other tour is Italy, and one of the places we're going to be going is Venice, and we're going to ride the gondola, or the gondola, that Paul took on his trip to Venice. You can read about that in the Bible, too. I'm just kidding, but you can call it a gondola or gondola. I don't care. But if you want to go on one of our tours in 2027, go to tours.afa.net. That's tours.afa.net.
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2: You're listening to Family Talk, the radio broadcasting division of the James Dobson Family Institute. I am that James Dobson, and I'm so pleased that you've joined us today.
3: Well, welcome to another edition of Dr. James Dobson's Family Talk. I'm Roger Marsh. If you were with us last time, you heard the really exciting and just tender, emotive, even somewhat heartbreaking story of the marriage of Shane and Sheila Pitcock. They are the co-founders of the ministry called Journey to Unity, but it wasn't always that way for them. I mean, the Journey to Unity was a lot of narcissism, a lot of emotional abuse, and they shared very, very candidly about that in part one of this conversation, which we have up at jdfi.org. Shane and Sheila are back now to tell us how God has been, well, how he restored their marriage, but then how he's been helping them help other couples live through heartbreak and disconnection and emotional distance that a lot of couples are experiencing. Shane and Sheila Pitcock, welcome back to Dr. James Dobson's Family Talk.
4: Thank you for having us again.
5: Thanks, Roger. We appreciate it.
3: Part one of the program, Sheila grew up in a very legalistic family and really felt just kind of shackled by, it sounds like, was it Christian faith, but it was super hyper legalistic that made you feel the way you did, kind of inadequate, especially in your marriage with Shane.
4: Mm-hmm.
3: Yeah. And then Shane, you know, came in as big military guy and said, well, you know, my family was kind of not perfect when I was growing up, but as long as Sheila's doing everything I want, we're good. And I hate to say it, but that's probably 90% of marriage problems, right? Where the guy says, what? You know, and the woman's saying, we need to talk. And Shane, you were just describing, as Sheila was talking about in our previous episode, Dr. Henry Cloud's boundaries solution of saying, hey, look, you know, it's not a brick wall, it's a fence, and we're going to put those up, and God's going to clean up the emotional trash that gets thrown over the fence. And then you come along and say, wait a minute, I'm not used to these boundaries being here. I'm not used to these fences that are keeping me from Sheila. I have to ask you, though, I was thinking about this during our last conversation. Was there ever a point where you said, okay, there's got to be a gate here somewhere? Was there that big aha moment for you where you realized, hey, Sheila's just not hiding behind an emotional boundary fence, but there really is a way to her heart. I just have to find the handle and turn the lock.
5: In all honesty, I learned that there were things that I could do that Sheila would open the gate. And in doing so, when I learned those things of what she would open the gate for and allow me into her heart, I, at first, was manipulating the situation to try to get that opportunity.
3: Mm-hmm.
5: She realized that that needed to be a stronger boundary, and so she would set stronger boundaries that that wouldn't happen again.
3: Mm-hmm.
5: In all honesty, we got to a point where we couldn't work out our differences while we were in the same location. So we went through a 12, 14 month separation.
3: Wow.
5: Just to find personal healing that mm-hmm. we each could have, that we needed healing because our marriage had developed in a very dysfunctional, abusive way.
3: Mm-hmm.
5: And as long as we were trying to do the marriage and find personal healing, it wasn't working. So mm-hmm. we had to separate to find our own personal healing first, before we could come back and try to learn how to heal the marriage.
3: Sheila, who initiated that, the separations? Was it mutually decided upon, or was it something where you said, look, you need to leave for a period because we're not getting anywhere?
4: I believe it was a combination of the two. We both knew it was unhealthy. We both knew we needed some space, but things came to a head in a way that I asked that he leave.
3: Mm-hmm.
4: And he didn't argue with me. He actually did. It was explosive, but that was the beginning. I think that was really the beginning of true healing for both of us.
3: Mm-hmm.
4: And for that first year, we really didn't have much communication between us at all. We were mm-hmm. really focused on our individual healing. And by the grace of God, somehow we knew that we weren't living single. We were still fighting for the marriage, even though we weren't in relationship really at the time. We weren't communicating we were really allowing God to do heart surgery. And that was the season where I really got so much healing and perspective on how God saw me as his daughter, as a woman, learning to implement those boundaries. So when I would get an email that was full of a lot of stuff that I used to read them and think I had to respond to everything. And, and my mentor helped me see, no, you actually don't even have to read it.
3: Wow.
4: So there was a lot of that personal growth for me that helped me become who I am today by walking through. Yeah, it was hard. Yeah. Do I wish that I could have learned it a different way? Absolutely. But would I trade it? Probably not, because of who it made me.
3: Well, Shane, how about you? Were you going through a similar season where you said, hey, these boundaries aren't so bad? I mean, the ones she's setting up, and maybe I need a few for myself too?
5: No, quite honestly, I had to learn to understand God's love, because I truly did not fully appreciate his love. I had an experience of that where he changed my heart and gave me a promise for our future. But I never held on to that in the moment. I didn't know what that meant. So I had to learn my own personal identity as well, because I was not loved growing up. I was not appreciated and valued growing up. And I looked to Sheila for all of that. And we got to a point where our broken marriage was really the result of each of us being broken in different ways. And we had to figure out what was that identity that God really wanted to impart in us, apart from the marriage, because we were only relating to each other by virtue of the marriage. And we had to learn what it meant to be independent people so that we could learn to be interdependent when we came back in marriage.
3: So now we're going to cut through a lot of stuff. And if you want to learn more about Journey to Unity and Shane and Sheila's story, go to their website, which is linked up at drjamesdobson.org. But there's the reconciliation part, because obviously you're sitting here smiling and happy and, you know, married and helping other couples too. When was the aha moment when you knew, okay, it's time for us, we're going to be in the same house again? I think we're both to the point where there's enough healing that's happened individually to where we can go ahead now and start putting the marriage back together. What was that moment like?
5: It just became a progress. It became stepwise proof that I could be a different person with her and with the kids, and to show love that I was learning for myself. And we did get back together, and we tried to bring the marriage together. But unfortunately, we realized we were still relating according to the old dance. And we were good people independently. We didn't know how to be married now. And we didn't know how to be married different from the way it was originally developed. So that we got back together for about a year and realized there's still a lot of things that we can't do together yet. And we separated one more time.
3: Wow.
5: For another year for the purpose of rebuilding the marriage. And so it was a long, drawn out process. Mostly, I would all admit that I had to learn all of this and really understand the fullness of empathy, not just towards Sheila, but towards our kids as well.
3: Yeah. Sheila, who was speaking into your life, each of you individually, but then as a couple at that point? Was there a group of people or counselors, or who was it that was really getting your attention with this?
4: Yes, to all the above. I was volunteering at our church. I was actually leading a study helping women just understand their identity in Christ, because I learned I wasn't the only one that had been made up that way.
3: Yeah.
4: And so I had my oversight for that role became a mentor to me, and she really helped me a lot. I had pastors and the pastors' wives pouring into me and the kids. The kids were in youth group at church, and some of the men, the leaders from that, would pick up my son and take him out to ice cream and really spoke life and encouraged him as the only boy. And so that meant everything to me to know that he was getting that. And then there were periods of counseling throughout that as well. And during that second separation, Shane and I, we were trying to date. We were trying to learn, okay, so who are you now? And how can I, you know, how can we understand things differently when they look the same? And so we were in counseling together at that point. And all of that healing process started with a challenge from the counselor for us to pray together. And that felt so vulnerable and so hard just to pray together. And so he said, you know, if you can't just pray authentic, you know, if you just can't pray vulnerably, then choose a scripture and pray that over each other. And so we sat down to pray together with that being the intention, and the Lord just showed up, and we ended up just, our hearts just opened, and we prayed together at that time in a very authentic and transparent way. And that was a huge healing point that I think was a turning point for us as well.
3: Shane, what was it like for you, knowing that you guys were at this point now where there's personal healing, there's healing as a couple, and now you don't have to be that kind of manipulative, oh, I'm going to find out where the gate is and I'll say all the right things and that type of stuff. It was really authentic. It was kind of, God was directing you now. What was it like for you, having never experienced that before?
5: That became a level of freedom that I don't know that I can really put words to, Roger, because it's a spiritual walk that changed everything. I mean, I was getting knowledge right and left. I was reading books all over the place. I was gaining a lot of head knowledge, but I really didn't understand the heart change until I truly embraced the Holy Spirit to enlighten me of not just making it knowledge, but making it wisdom in my heart, in the difference of what it meant to really understand it and receive God's love fully into my heart. And there was many different ways in which God had basically created a transfusion of removing the anger and pouring his love in behind it in such a way that it changed me from that point forward. It was really just a matter of walking along with the Holy Spirit and getting that guidance. As I would surrender, then I would receive insight of, here's what I missed. Oh, here's a way that I need to be more empathetic, or here's a way I need to understand her heart again, or give her, you know, an opportunity to speak into my life. That was hard, because a lot of times people who spoke toward me, I would say, weren't really pouring into me for encouragement. Mm-hmm. And I had to get to a place of allowing Sheila to encourage me, because that was a real block within my heart that was hard for me to accept.
3: Yeah, that encouragement as opposed to just doing things, that that move from knowledge to wisdom is so very, very important. Okay, so now let's fast forward to when Journey to Unity got started. You guys were just happy to be married again, right? Back together in that kind of relationship. I wouldn't anticipate that you would be saying, whew, now that we've been through all of that very, very difficult work and we're emotionally kind of worn out, but we're being renewed, let's start a ministry. How did Journey to Unity come about? I'm sure it wasn't that pedantic and obvious, but talk about how the Lord kind of led this ministry to come to fruition.
4: Yeah, well, there were a few years gap in there from that healing process, and then walking in that for a few years before the Lord opened the door for Journey to Unity. But during that whole process, when things were so heavy and so difficult, Shane and I were both individually not knowing each other, but we were praying, Lord, please don't let this be just for us. If this is just for me, God, this is too hard. It has to help somebody else too. And so Journey to Unity is actually, I believe, an answer to that cry from our hearts, that if he can restore our mess, he can fix pretty much anything if we allow him to. And so Journey to Unity was born out of a desire to take all of that pain and all of what God taught us and shorten the process for others so they don't have to go through two separations and 13 years of dysfunction. They can do this in a shorter time frame if they have the tools and somebody that kind of gets where they've been and can point them to the Lord. And everybody's journey is going to look different. This is not a cookie cutter thing. And I like to be cautious with that, because our story has this beautiful, restoration of us together in our marriage. Yeah. Not everybody's story ends that way, yet everybody's individual walk with the Lord, that's where we have control. What does my life with the Lord look like, regardless of what somebody else chooses, regardless of where the relationship lands? God is a God of redemption.
3: Amen. I love the fact when you go to the website that you see testimonies, you hear from people who are saying, oh my goodness, I mean, this is, no marriage is too far gone. That's what they say. And that's what really happened, with us, because we figured we were just completely out to lunch, when it came to something like this. But talk about the cultural impact that secularism is having on faith-based marriages. I'm sure there are a lot of Christians who are saying, wait, we're doing everything right and we're still getting attacked. We're still under this type of pressure. How do you help them to understand that there are forces apart from you and your spouse that don't want your marriage to succeed. They don't
4: want
3: it to thrive.
4: I'm so glad you asked that. No restoration is complete until you deal with the spiritual component.
5: Yes. Yeah.
4: And we do have an enemy, but it's not each other. But so many times that's where we point the finger because that's all we know. And realizing John 10:10 is such a beautiful scripture because Jesus tells us what the enemy's tactics are, and then he tells us why he's here. He says, the enemy has come to steal, kill, and destroy. That's exactly what he wants to do. And Jesus says, but I have come to give you life and life abundant. So, wow, what a contrast. So we have to realize that we do have an enemy, but Jesus is the antidote. Mm-hmm. And so when we work with couples, we introduce that concept. And sometimes it's a new concept, and we walk them through that. Never in a condemnation, never in a judgmental beat you over the head. We've had couples that, you know, one of them will say, I'm not really even sure where I'm at in this whole Christian realm, yet the principles of God are universal. So when we can talk about God's principles, and then they can allow the Lord to show them how that applies in their situation, that's a beautiful little dance right there.
3: Yes. Mm-hmm.
4: We have tools, we have things that the Lord taught us that we introduce how to have these conversations. We're trained as marriage mediators for restoration. Typically, when we hear mediation, we think divorce. Mm-hmm. Well, those same techniques can be used to actually pull you back together. And so that's part of what we do as well. But the spiritual component in that, until we realize that we have an enemy that really wants to kill everything good in our life, and that starts with our marriages and our families and dividing and pulling us apart, yet we have a God who has crushed the enemy's head.
3: Amen.
4: That says, I have come to give you life and life abundant.
3: I love that.
4: And that's what we love to do, is help couples find that abundant life on the other side of what the enemy wants to do to kill and destroy.
3: Shane and Sheila, what do you say to the person who might be listening to our conversation right now or watching it on our YouTube channel, and they're saying, okay, well, this is great, but my spouse isn't cooperative, or I think my spouse is the problem, which I'm sure you get that a lot, right? But if they feel like they're the only ones fighting for the marriage right now, what word of encouragement do you have for that person who thinks they're fighting a solo fight?
4: I will answer from my perspective.
5: Well, and a lot of times it is the woman who feels that way. And so, I defer to Sheila for that response.
4: Yes, I felt that way for years. And what I learned in this whole process, God actually convicted me, and I wasn't happy about it, but he helped me to see that my enabling, my sugarcoating, my not confronting in a loving way had actually perpetuated some of the dysfunction, prolonged the healing in our marriage. Mm. And so when I have an opportunity, when a woman says, hey, my husband's not willing, I'm like, great, let's you and I talk. So then I help her understand what God is saying to her. What is her identity? Are you using boundaries? Is that a foreign concept to you? Those types of things. What can you do? Because I know for me, I felt powerless, and I felt trapped, and I felt like I can't do anything. If he's not willing, then I'm just stuck, and this is my life forever. And the Lord actually showed me, no, that's not true. There's a lot of power. Women, God wired us with the ability to give life through our words. Mm. And so there is a lot of there's a lot of things that we can do that can make a difference. Shane mentioned that when I started implementing boundaries is when he had the realization that, okay, what I've been doing before isn't working. I've got to figure out what God is saying and how do I do this different. So there's a lot of that can start with the one person who's willing at the time. And then the power of our prayers for each other in marriage are huge, because if we're one in spirit, as God says that we are, then we have a unique authority to pray for our spouse that nobody else has. And so I think that power of prayer, maybe they'll come on board, maybe they won't, but what is God growing in you as an individual?
3: Mm-hmm. Mm-hmm.
5: But there's another aspect of Sheila's testimony as well, when she got to a point where she was so angry with me and basically yelling at God, saying, I want out of this marriage.
4: Yeah, that's true. In my pain, I was very validated in telling God that I hated my husband. I wanted out. He's let me out of here. And his answer to me was, well, I love him. And it made me mad. It wasn't what I wanted to hear.
3: I'll bet.
4: Yet I was at this place with the Lord that I knew it was his truth. I'd heard all my life, Jesus loves you, right? Well, okay, he loves everybody. So I'm doing this through my head, and I knew it was his truth, and I had a choice in that moment. I could argue with God and try to convince him of my reality, or I could figure out where I was out of alignment with his reality. And I started praying, God, if you love him, then there's something lovable that I'm not seeing, and I need you to help me see him the way you see him.
3: That's powerful when you hear those words, because you're looking for God to give you a hug and say, there, there, Sheila, it's okay. I totally understand. If you need to leave, you just leave, because he's a jerk. And instead, God says, I love your husband too. And you're like, okay. Well, yeah, I guess that makes sense. Shane, talk about what the JourneyToUnity.com website has for our listeners and our viewers.
5: The biggest thing that we want them to know is that there's hope without judgment. Because the most impactful story to me in the Bible is when they brought the woman caught in adultery and were going to stone her. And Jesus knelt down and said, those of you without sin, cast the first stone.
3: Amen.
5: We did not get the best healing when it was an environment of judgment. And so we want them to have hope without judgment, because I've got no stones to throw.
3: Right.
5: I've probably done it. I've probably lived it. I've probably have been on the other side of whatever it is they want to present as the problem. But in reality, it's really a matter of my heart was not in alignment with God's truth. So let's understand, what is your belief behind your behavior? And we want them to understand that that's where we do the work. Is we get really at the deepest level of that iceberg of their heart in such a way that we can, God actually does the work. He thaws it out and reveals what needs to be healed. And we facilitate that to make that happen. So really, the nutshell is, we hope they find the hope that we got in our relationship, and that there is a way out of wherever they're at with no judgment.
3: I love that. Do you guys do seminars? Do you do Zoom calls? Or what other resources do you offer through Journey to Unity?
5: At this point, our coaching offerings are either personal coaching with me or with Sheila. So the women with the women and the guys with me. And then we do couples coaching as well. So we're pretty much facilitating just how to coach them into what they want to become and what they want to achieve for their marriage, and it is done virtually mostly at this time.
4: We do have an offering where we have a 2-day where we spend 2 days, just the two of us with a couple, and we prefer to do that live. So we have that option. Doing retreats is something that's on our heart as God opens the doors for that. So that's in development.
5: Speaking engagements, we would love to be available for that as well.
3: Sure.
5: What God has done in us, we want to propagate that as much as possible.
3: Of course.
5: It's just a matter of what are those doors the Lord would open for us to walk through at this time.
4: Maybe one of the most helpful things on our website that they would find is the link where they can schedule a free consultation on our calendar. So, anybody that is saying, hey, I wonder if this would be a good fit, we'd love to just talk with them and find out. We're not a perfect fit for everybody, but for some, we're their last hope, or for some, we're like, this is exactly what I'm looking for. So you can see our calendar right there on the website, and we would love to talk with you.
3: And we've got JourneyToUnity.com is up at drjamesdobson.org. What a great conversation. What a fascinating testimony. And Shane and Sheila Pitcock, thank you for being so vulnerable, not only with our listeners, but also with God and with each other, in terms of letting him put you on that journey to unity that you now help others walk as well. Thank you so much for being with us today here on Dr. James Dobson's Family Talk.
4: Thank you for having us.
3: Well, no marriage is too far gone. At least that's the hope at the heart of today's conversation with Shane and Sheila Pitcock, two people who walked through years of dysfunction, two separations, and a whole lot of heart surgery, if you will, from God before he brought their marriage back together. 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Box 39000, Colorado Springs, Colorado, the zip code 80949. 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
9: American Family News, I'm Robert Thornton. President Donald Trump took today's cabinet meeting on the road to the Camp David retreat in Maryland, using the historic rustic backdrop to boast of his administration's achievements, while seizing on an immigrant crisis in Spain to make his case for why voters should choose Republicans in the midterm elections. Trump also noted that the meeting was the first televised cabinet meeting at the presidential retreat. Treasury Secretary Scott Bessent discussed the current outlook for the U.S. economy as well as dealing with China. Edward Lawrence of Fox Business reports.
10: The Treasury Secretary says he's watching closely economic markers in the U.S. Also, he's watching China.
11: What's important is what is the trend in core inflation. We'll get to the other side of the Iran war, and, you know, it will come down. Last month, we saw the biggest drop in many years.
10: The Secretary believes that GDP dropped in the second quarter because of a large release from the Strategic Petroleum Reserve. The Secretary called the second quarter numbers noisy, adding manufacturing is doing well, the consumer remains strong. He sees GDP well over 2%. When the year finishes. And the Treasury Secretary, as well as the U.S. Trade Representative, have a call with his Chinese counterpart yesterday. On that call, they warned China to stop stealing U.S. AI technologies.
9: The U.S. is also warning China not to provide weapons to Iran amid the ongoing conflict. A cyber attack has reportedly affected more than 30 Minnesota community water systems. The New York Times reported that U.S. officials believe Iran may have played a role in the attack, but President Trump is placing blame on Minnesota and Governor Tim Walz. Seven states were hit with a similar attack, and an FBI investigation goes on. In AI news, Anthropic said its artificial intelligence models hacked into three other organizations during testing, just days after ChatGPT maker OpenAI raised concerns over AI controls after it disclosed its rogue models hacked another company. Anthropic, the San Francisco-based AI company behind Claude, posted on its website yesterday that it discovered the three incidents after reviewing more than 141,000 evaluation runs. A defense strategist says he is not surprised that most Americans disapprove of the war in Iran. AFN's Chad Groening reports.
12: A new poll from the Associated Press NORC Center for Public Affairs Research does not bode well for President Trump and Republicans. It reveals that about two-thirds of U.S. adults say the war with Iran, which began February 28th, has not been worthwhile. That includes a vast majority of Democrats and Independents, as well as about 37% of Republicans. Bob McGinnis is a national defense analyst and president of McGinnis Strategies, LLC.
13: I'm not surprised by the poll. I think generally, the president came into office, you know, he wasn't going to start wars. Well, He started a war. Obviously, Iran has been a miscreant for 47 years, but Mr. Trump made a decision to go in there, and this thing has been going on since February, and we have an election in November.
12: McGinnis thinks the political consequences should be self-evident.
13: But if Americans perceive that they're not doing better because of Mr. Trump's decisions on the war and other things, then they're going to disfavor the Republicans. And whether you like it or not, what the president does of your party has consequences down ballot.
12: McGinnis says the Democrat Socialists and the radical part of the Democrat Party really angers many of us.
13: A lot of common everyday Americans don't like the ongoing war that is hurting them in the pocketbook, and they always vote their pocketbook before they vote foreign policy. They could care less most of the time about foreign policy, but they do care about their pocketbook. And this translates into something that they just don't want to tolerate.
12: I'm Chad Groening.
9: The Pacific Northwest has seen more than 1 million acres burned due to wildfires. Here's Fox Weather's Jay Menar.
14: We do have a critical fire danger, in fact, extreme fire danger for eastern Washington. This is where we have extreme fire danger.
9: On Wall Street, stocks were up today. The Dow was up 277. The S&P added 52, and the NASDAQ rose 252. West Texas Intermediate crude was up close to $85 a barrel. That's all our time for now. You can find more news at AFM.net.
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15: 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And in return for you signing up, we'll send you a sample of one of June's most popular books. In those email updates, we're not going to email you 3 and 4 times a day, but we are going to let you know when there's an event that we think you might enjoy. Maybe there's an event that you can attend virtually or in person. Or perhaps June or our writing staff publishes a new book. Or maybe there's some sales going on in our bookstore. But we want you to stay informed about the various things that are going on in our ministry. Well, tonight, June, we're going to talk about a topic that we get on the roster sometimes. People want to challenge the Bible. The Bible, is it reliable? That's one of our keys for living books, where you've done a lot of research for us about the Bible. And people come up with all sorts of questions, and they think, I think I got it now. I think I figured out the Bible's weakness. The two things they like to talk about are, in the beginning, there wasn't anybody for the first people on the earth to marry, so how did we gain population? The second thing everybody wants to talk about is the Bible doesn't talk about the dinosaurs, but there were dinosaurs. So starting with those two things, can you help us understand that the Bible is reliable?
16: Over the years, I've been asked all kinds of questions, and those are two, definitely. And we put those answers in our, what we call our keys, our biblical counseling keys. So consider this. The people originally that God created, they lived long, long, long lives, not anywhere as short as what we live. And we read of the ages, the number of years are very, very long. And before the flood, that was certainly the case, the great flood. All humanity shares a common pair of ancestors, beginning with Adam and Eve, and that's in Genesis 3, verse 20. You see that God created everything in Genesis 1, including humanity. And then there's detailing. Adam and Eve lived long lives and gave birth to Cain, Abel, Seth, and many, many more children than those named in Genesis 5, verse 2. No, verse 5, verse 4. And Cain, as well as his other brothers. Now, this can sound unusual, but understand that this is how this occurred. They would have married their sisters in order to continue the human race. And you could think, well, that's not allowed in our culture. That's correct. This practice did not violate the law of God. For example, Abraham and Sarah, Genesis 20, verse 12, because God did not forbid marrying close relatives until 2,500 years later when the law was given by God to Moses. There are genetic issues, and it has to do with the gene pool. But the point is, Adam and Eve were created with a perfect genetic code. This allowed their children to marry with no risk to their descendants. Following Adam and Eve's fall into sin, and with the passing of time, genetic flaws made the risk of genetic abnormality a high risk in marriage among those who are close relatives, creating the need for the Mosaic injunctions against marriage within families. The time from Adam and Eve to Moses was at least 2,500 years. So there was intermarriage in that time frame. Regarding the dinosaurs, I never will forget getting a call. A man from Chicago called and said, I'm a new Christian. I've been reading the Bible. Where are the dinosaurs? And I said, oh, they're there. I knew what book in the Bible they were. I knew it was in Job. And so I kept talking. If you look at Job 40, verse 15 through 17, now it's not the word dinosaur is not used. It's behemoth. Look at the behemoth, which I made along with you, which feeds on grass like an ox, which dinosaurs did. What strength he has in his loins, what power in the muscles of his belly. His tail sways like a cedar. Now think about that, like a cedar tree. And that would be a dinosaur. His sinews, the sinews of his thighs are close-knit, and he is the strongest of all those who were on Earth at that time. I would go more on that, but we're coming short. The Bible is reliable. Look at Job 40, beginning in verse 15.
17: 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So many people have a distorted picture of God, that He is distant, disappointed, or doesn't care about what's going on in our lives. The truth is, God cares about you more than you know. 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

0: 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Well, let's get to our caller tonight. Tonight on the Hope in the Night program, we have Dallas.
1: Hey, Dallas.
2: Hi, June. It's great to talk to you again.
1: Well, thank you. Delighted to hear from you. I'm literally in Dallas. No, I don't think you're in Dallas.
2: No, I'm in California.
1: Right. Okay. So, what do you have to share that you would like for us to know?
2: I did promise you I'd get back to you. It's been a little while, but when I had called before, I was pretty upset about a sister that was really ill, and then another sister who was really upset. But I'm not laughing because that's funny. It's just because it's kind of a lot of drama. And I was able to stay out of the drama part, which I think is great, and able to just pray and ask God direction. And then you also had really hit the nail on the head with the situation, because two sisters, I'm sure you don't remember, but they both mean a lot to me. One of them has passed away since you and I talked. Mm-hmm. She's the one that was really ill with cancer. And then you were saying to me at that time, I'll just make this kind of quick, that I should really get a hold of the one sister that was avoiding me, and the other sister that was ill was trying to get involved and patch everything up, and it just made things much worse. So my sister did pass, and then the one that was ill, and then the other sister, her and I didn't talk for many years, and I knew she was still really upset. And so I went ahead fairly recently and sent her a card. And then, it was a letter. And then she called me on my birthday.
1: Ah.
2: And it was kind of out of the blue, many, many years of not talking. And I was really surprised. Now, I didn't get to pick it up because it was on voicemail. But it was great to hear her voice. And it just brought a lot of joy and happiness to me just to hear her. She was very positive. And then we did get to talk a little bit, but we've been communicating through cards and letters, which I think is great. I'm totally fine with that because we're just kind of working in steps, going backwards a little bit in our relationship, and we're getting to a better point now just by doing it this way. I knew the Lord wanted me to do it this way because we had prayed, and he kept saying the same thing, yes. Your plan is good.
1: Dallas, what had been the barrier that you believe had been there between you and your sister?
2: June, since I was really little, she was, for some reason, I never could get this answer, really jealous of my relationship with my parents. I'm the last of eight kids. She is the sister just older than me. She's 6 years older than me. And for some reason, my memories with her were never really very good. She was always, like, making fun of people, and I don't like that. Bullying people, I don't like. And then telling Mom and Dad things that weren't true. There was so much, and it just caused a rift. And then she decided when my mom passed away, she was going to be the matriarch. My father had died previous. And she was going to decide what we were doing with the family. And this is really true, and this is really sad, but she decided to cancel me before I even knew what that was. But that's what I know it is now. Cancel me, like, out of the family, like I wasn't allowed to be. And there was never a reason I tried to ask. It was just like, nope, we're upset with you. But nobody was going to share why they were upset. And I've spent the last, probably over 30 years, believe it or not, just not having a lot to do with the family. And when I did go to reunions, it was really pretty sad. I had family members really upset. They hadn't seen me, crying, trying to figure out why my sister wouldn't let them in my life. It was really dramatic and terrible, and never could get to the answer of it. I still don't really know all the details. I also know, and this could be a big part of it, but I also know that my other sister, who was an attorney, tried to cut me out of my parents' will. Not just me, but another brother who they decided needed to be canceled, too. So it was both of us. It was really sad, and he didn't handle that well at all. Became an alcoholic, and it's just terrible. He just couldn't understand why they were being so cruel and mean, and I didn't either. I never went that route of self-destruction that way, but I clearly had to carry this, and I'm much more at peace today with that situation. I can't

0: in her letters. I mean, they're very nice. And that's not where she was at during that time with the other sister. They were very tight. So,
1: well, let me ask a quick question. So
0: yeah,
1: do you believe it? I understand that she could be jealous of, perhaps, did you have a relationship that was better with your mom or dad? Was there something different there?
0: Because I was the youngest.
1: Yes.
0: I was only 2 pounds, 10 ounces when I was born. So
1: wow.
0: A tiny came in, really tiny and a fighter. And I was always really tight with my folks, both of them, like real close. And the other kids, I knew they weren't thrilled with all that, but I didn't flaunt that. I really didn't, but it just kind of was that way. And then as I got into a teenage years, I kind of rebelled, and it wasn't quite so tight. But we mended uh-huh. through that after, you know, I got some maturity. And, you know, I did get to apologize for my behavior. I just was such a good kid.
1: Right.
0: Teenager years, and then I had a little bit of trouble. Uh-huh. But I can't really describe anymore, because even when my mom tried to ask her, what is your problem? She just really couldn't say. You know, she really didn't say a lot. She just said she didn't want me in the family, and she thought it was best if I wasn't there. And nobody really understood that. And even today, I don't really get it. But all I do want to say, as far as the cutting me out of the will, I was able to get an attorney, and we did a codicil for me and my brother, and I just took care of the expenses. And so we were able to get equal shares on all that. I know the family was really mad at that, because they were hoping they were going to take ours. I know that sounds terrible, but that was really true. And so I felt great that I was able to cover my brother and I, at least, on that
1: mm-hmm.
0: end.
1: Yes. Well, it sounds like you have been able to have a longer view. You know, some people are so close to the pain that it colors how they think in a negative
0: yeah.
1: way. And obviously it matters that you had you said you were tight with both of your parents, meaning you were close.
0: Yes.
1: And so you had something that, unfortunately, many families, there can be favoritism. And when
0: yeah.
1: there's favoritism, that breeds jealousy
0: yeah.
1: and envy. And so what you have done, and I want to compliment you on this, you have sought to forge a relationship, trying to get a focused attention on this sister.
0: Yeah.
1: Now, it sounds as though the other sister who died, she was caught up in the same thing as the two sisters were, really both wanting you and your brother to not be even a part of the family,
0: right.
1: that cutting
0: yeah.
1: you out. And so it may be that, well, it sounds as though there has been genuine change in the sister who's alive, and but
0: yeah.
1: who had cut you out or tried to cut you out.
0: Right.
1: I think that there, you know, the fact that when you communicated with her, and it had been a long time, it really obviously touched her heart. So were you able to craft words that you thought could possibly bridge the gap?
0: I did, but it was in writing, because that's what the Lord was saying with me. I told him, you know, my feelings, and he was sharing back with me. Not to talk verbally, because that's where we get in fights and had problems. I mean,
1: mm-hmm.
0: just never went well. you mm-hmm. know, and so my sister is the type that gets really, really easily offended. Like, you could say one wrong word and she's
1: mm-hmm.
0: upset, or you do one wrong thing and she doesn't approve of that. Even today, and she's older than me, she would then do the silent treatment.

0: which means hang up and not talk. And I didn't want to risk all that because I've had that, you know. I just wanted to keep things flowing. And I loved June that she left that voicemail because it was so great to hear a happy sister again, like I had experienced when I was a child. It had been that long, June, since I'd heard her that happy. And it sounded, you know, real. And I saved it. I was just so, you know,
1: grateful. Yes. Yes. How old were you? I mean, because it sounds like there had been a long time between your previous contact. So how old were you when she actually, when the two of you were able to reconcile?
0: Oh, you mean, well, I'm 61 now. You mean my sister, the sister that's alive?
1: Yes.
0: I mean, this was the last year, like last few months. So my birthday was in December, so that's when I got the phone call. She said, I was looking through family records, and I realized today's your birthday. Happy birthday. And I thought that was funny, the lead-in looking in family records.
1: Wow. Wow.
0: So it just...
1: That's amazing. That will give hope for a number of people's hearts.
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0: 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If you're facing a problem and would like to be a guest on the program, please call 1-800-NIGHT-17 or text the word CALLER to 70919. 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Now, the program happens 11 p.m. to midnight, and that's central time because we're in Texas, so adjust that if you live in another time zone. But you'll need to be available late in the evening to talk to us on the phone and to talk to June and to get some resources for your problem. Whether it's a simple question about God's Word, whether it's forgiveness or worry or fear or anxiety, any one of our over 100 topics, whatever you're dealing with, there's no reason for you to go it alone or to go down the numerous rabbit holes that the internet will take you down if you're just going to do an internet search. We'd love to give you biblical hope and practical help for your specific issue. Let's continue the call with Dallas.
1: Well, I think it's very special. What you shared, Dallas, is that there was reconciliation that took place. You know, many, many people, if they had had in their family someone who tried to cut them out of the will or just cut them out of the family, they could be bitter. Now, nowhere in the Bible is bitterness applauded. In fact, it's only an example of what God does not want us to be. It doesn't help us. It doesn't help the people that surround us. Why do you think you didn't carry a bitter spirit or a critical spirit toward the sister? I know she sent you a card. There are so many, they're stuck. They're emotionally stuck in bitterness. What do you think would be the reason that that was not you when you received the message from your sister and you began to communicate?
2: You know, June, I have this huge, huge capacity for love. I feel like the Lord gave me the St. Francis heart with animals and kids. And I know I talked to you before about my job as a behaviorist with the kids, and I have something else to share. I know it's been a few years. But when I love people, you know, I love them. I really, really love them. They can hurt me and cut me off and do... You know, no one wants to be canceled. That's a horrible feeling, terrible. I just knew that I loved them more than all that evil and all that negative. I loved them way more than that, which is because the Lord loves us way more than you could ever know, and that's where I would get that from Him.
1: Yes.
2: And so when I heard her voice and she was really happy, my heart rejoiced. There was nothing I was going to do, June, to ever want to go back. Because it's like when you're a little kid and you love your family members, you know, and your sisters. And this is an offshoot, June, but this sister looks like Sally Field. In fact, we could never go anywhere with her. People thought she was her all the time. And so it was kind of, she kind of has that happy, you know, personality when she wants to, or she can be mean, like the rest of us. But so that was kind of fun. We always felt like we had a celebrity in the house. But I just needed to hear from her. I needed to hear from all of the family members that I haven't been able to talk to. And I'm just going to throw something in. I went to a reunion. It was kind of like my mother's birthday party reunion type of thing. Many years ago, so this was back in, this would have been 2008, right around there. And during this gathering, my nephew comes up and he says, "This wonderful person," and he grabbed my face, he said, "is why I can't see him. He's been separated from the family. This person here is separated from our family," like that. and he was really loud and he was really upset. He said, what can this wonderful, he goes, I've been watching him for hours. And he goes, I love you. And he hugged me really tight around my neck. And I was so, I just wanted to melt because I had wanted that for so long. I remember the last time I saw him before that June, he was in kindergarten.
1: Wow.
2: So the rest of the kids were kind of saying that too. And my oldest sister said, I said no. She basically said that right after
1: she
2: said
1: admitted
2: that. I said
1: her
2: no.
1: Role.
2: And then nobody knew what to do.
1: Wow.
2: And I just cried, you know, Jude, and I just actually went in the corner and kind of cried because I don't really cry in front of people. But I had to get away, and I cried because it was so emotional and touching, and it was true. The words that he spoke were true. There was no reason why, except she said no.
1: You know, that isn't that interesting that she had that much power and that...
2: Yeah.
1: That, you know, people can be like sheep. We're told in the Bible that we are the sheep of his pasture, meaning the Lord Jesus, and he wants to shepherd us. But what your sister did was the opposite of what the Bible teaches. In fact, the Bible even says in Matthew 5:44, love your enemies, pray for those who persecute you. There's definite, it's like we need to be above the circumstances, above what that means is to not be imprisoned by the past.
2: Yeah.
1: Don't let the past dictate your future, because what God wants to do is, number one, he wants us to be reconciled to him, to where we humble our hearts and receive Jesus as our personal Lord and Savior.
2: Right.
1: But then, with Christ in us, and that, I never will forget being so surprised. I looked at a scripture, I thought, what does that mean? It's Christ in you, the hope of glory. Well, when he comes into your heart, he literally counsels us through his Spirit with the way we should go. He literally convicts us when we're on the wrong track. And sadly, your sister was, and she was very controlling. But, you know, you did not allow yourself to stay controlled by her, to be bitter.
2: Right.
1: And I really compliment you on that, the difference it's made.
2: Yeah, I did want to say that I was also told at that same birthday party thing that the kids would go to the, on the holidays when I wasn't there, obviously, for all those years, they would go to the one room in my sister's house and look in the phone book, trying to find my name and address and phone number to get a hold of me. And I had a niece actually cry to me and tell me that at this same party. Now, she tried to say it quietly because she was afraid of my sister. And then my other sister, who I was just referring to that looks like Sally Field, she was acting the same way at that party, like, no, we said no, you know, no, so that kind of thing. You better not mess with what we just said. And so the kids were scared, you know, to do anything. Even after my nephew hugged me, he would smile at me, but he stayed away. It was obviously somebody said, you know, go over here, you know, and so that was kind of sad. But I just let it all go. I was happy for my mom to have all her kids at this party because everybody was there. And the ones that were living, we have some that have passed. But my mom looked really happy, and she was thrilled. And so that made my heart glad because I just wanted her to have a really nice, you know, evening, and she did.
1: You know, some people really assume that that was then, and that's the way it's always going to be. But I say, that was then, this is now. You can't help what is already past, but you can make decisions about the future. So I think the issue here is there could be someone who's hurting deeply because of a break, a breakage. I had a very painful family dynamic because my dad had three families all at the same time, and it was bad. I knew there were people who hated me because of my existence, and I understood. But the point is, I think if we could look for ways to offer reconciliation, and you know, the Bible even says, bear with each other and forgive one another. If you have any grievance against someone, forgive as the Lord forgave you. And you've been able to do that, and I'm so proud of you, Dallas.
2: Thank you, June. I did want to, do I have a minute to share something real quick with you?
1: You have literally a minute and a few seconds, yes.
2: Oh, okay. So I'm a behaviorist with kids, and I was I decided I was going to go into the library with the kindergartners and review the rules of the library and the teacher and all that. So I went in, and the kids were really receptive. They just absolutely were. It was like they were in love with me, kind of thing. So I said, I don't normally do this, but I got down on my hands and knees to be closer to them. They were all sitting down. And I went to talk, and this little boy goes, I love you, like that, you. And I didn't even know him. And he just was the cutest little guy ever. And then the other kids were like, yeah, we love you. And they were saying that. And then all of a sudden, when I got closer to him, I was sharing a story about Miss Love You, the chicken that I actually have that I'm writing a children's book about. And I was telling them about Miss Love You, and they all said, can we hug you? Well, not. One said, can we hug you? And they all went to hug me, and they mobbed me. And I mean, the teacher goes, yeah, go ahead. They all just, all of them, June, this is 20 kids or so. And
1: wow.
2: I was blown away. Really, I have never had that happen, nor have I ever gotten down on my hands and knees to try to talk to them and share with them. And I felt the way the Lord, I really did. I felt a tiny bit like maybe Jesus felt when he had those kids. And I thought, you know what, Lord?
1: Yes.
2: You are the best dad ever. You just are amazing. Thank you for giving me this. Thank you for letting me experience this. It was a tiny bit of that. And the teacher kept saying after, these kids love you. She goes, they don't even really know you, but they adore you.
1: Oh, how precious.
2: So I just had to throw that in. I'm sorry if I went over.
1: No, you know, I'm going to send you something just in case it would be meaningful. And it's called Child Evangelism.
2: Okay.
1: And it's how to share Jesus with a friend.
2: Okay.
1: How to share Jesus with a child. Because many times there are seeds that are planted in children. And when it's the right time, they can blossom.
2: Mm-hmm.
1: And I think that you have a precious heart, especially for those who need help and hope, and some will need the Lord. So this will be a gift to you from our ministry.
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0: 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If you're enjoying the program and you'd like to send a link to somebody that may not have a radio station that's playing our program in their area, that's another great way to get the program to someone else. 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Well, let's finish up the call with Dallas.
1: Well, Dallas, I have a question.
2: Yeah.
1: Are you allowed in your work to actually present how to come into a relationship with Jesus Christ?
2: No, we're really not. I'm just going to tell you the truth. The principle that we have is Marxist Democrat and does not want anything at all. Has made it very clear. We can't stop having Black history. It's constant. And so part of that whole thing is she's very into the whole DEI, Black history, and it's really shoved down our throats. It's been terrible. But I still write on my whiteboard, God is number one. And I wrote Psalm 119, and I have different things. And I do say to the kids when I talk with them, now, you guys all know I believe in God is number one, right? And they've always said, June, always, yeah. It's like the kids can't wait to hear it. And so I would take that and use the book that you're sending me. Yes, I would. And I do still do it because God is my boss. Number one, okay? And he's who I follow. And yes, of course, I follow laws, and I don't try to cause any trouble. No, I don't. And I want to be a good role model, and I am. But I still know who my God is first. And the children's hearts, in their minds, they so want to hear. And especially a loving person. Now, I do behaviors, so I have to do detentions and all that stuff.
1: Good. Well, but that's helpful to teach them rules and there need to be repercussions and rewards, and
2: exactly.
1: I'm big on that. I wrote a book called Bonding with Your Child Through Boundaries to help parents, and that really is very ultra practical with all kind 36 different scenarios of challenges that parents have, but it's what do you it's like, what do you do and what do you say? And so I think it sounds like to me you're being used in a precious way by the Lord.
2: Well, yes, and there is something personal I want to thank you so much for, June. Many years ago, you were at a hotel in Disneyland doing a presentation. I can't remember the name. I know it was in the 90s. And I took my mother to see you because she heard all about you. I told you about the parakeet, and she used to hear him calling your name. He was actually calling his own name, but my mom said, "Who is this woman that you like so much? I want to meet her. I want to see her." So I took my mom, and we went, and you were, recording everything, doing your show, and we just kind of sat in the back, because I had to make sure I was attentive to her. And she just said, "I really like her, honey. Thank you for bringing me." And
1: Her out,
2: and I used to treat her really well, and like a VIP all the time. I wanted her to have a great senior life and not miss anything, because she did tend to miss a lot with all the kids. So so I just felt like that was my part. And on the way home, she said, you know, you have really good taste in people. I said, well, you're my mom, you know, of course I do. And she just, it was really neat to hear her say that, June, because there were so many people she didn't like. Mm-hmm. And I heard about them all the time. And so when I heard about the ones that she did like, which were not many, you were one of them.
1: Well, I'm glad I made it under the wire.
2: Yeah, and I just thought that was so special. And I did actually have her, that prayer that you did for salvation. Yes. Many years ago, you had that, and I did order that from you, and I did have her sign it, and I had framed it for her, and she was so proud of that, June. So when she passed away, I have never doubted anything, that she was in heaven, and I was so happy that you had that, and that we could do that together, because she really wanted to do that, and I said, okay, let's do it, you know.
1: Wow. You know, it makes me think I can't imagine any child not liking you. As for that, I even think there's no reason why any adult would not like you. And I'm because what it is you exude kindness, thoughtfulness, and it is so helpful when you're accepting. A lot of kids, a lot of people don't like kids. They don't want, you know, it's like they don't want anything to do with them. It's like, well, I'll wait until they grow up or something like that. But, you know, children have a natural curiosity. They're eagerly asking questions like, well, how did God make that mountain? Or where did people come from? Or where did I come from? Where is heaven? Where does God live? And what happens when people die? So what an opportunity to answer questions with the truth of God's word. And children are typically, they respond to humility. They're accustomed to being under authority, and therefore they are teachable. Now, God opposes unteachable adults.
2: Right.
1: Because of their pride. In fact, the Bible says that God opposes the proud, but gives grace to the humble.
2: Right.
1: Adults find it harder to humble their hearts before the Lord, but a child is naturally humble. They're willing to go under authority. And they have imagination. Children are able to visualize the unseen. They love fantasy. They can draw pictures in their minds without needing to have things proven. And they are less distrustful, meaning children find it easy to believe in the supernatural.
2: Right.
1: And they take the adults at their word. Although everything that is said to a child is not always correct, children tend to take the words at face value.
2: Right.
1: In other words, what you would say, they assume that it's right, that you would that they can learn from you. And so they're already dependent on adults for protection and provision, and they have faith that, like, food will be on the table. They have faith that they can depend on adults to provide clothing for them and to meet their needs. Now, that doesn't mean all the adults are correct in the way they live their lives, but the life we live in Christ is to be dependent, to have a dependent relationship on Him. And it's a life of faith and knowing that we are dependent on the Lord Himself. So the good news is they can be much more receptive to salvation. They can actually be retaining truths that are said to them their minds aren't overloaded with the things that we are overloaded with as adults.
2: Right. But, yes.
1: And they can learn by rote. In other words, many parents start scripture memorization with children at age 3. That's usually the time when they, the 3-year-old, what I've been told a number of times, age 3 is the year that they learn the most. It's just like there's an explosion of knowledge that they can put places in their minds. And another thing about children, it's more natural for them to be able to receive a gift without feeling they have to earn it.
2: Right.
1: And so children can receive a gift without thinking that there are strings attached. Therefore, they can receive the gift of salvation exactly as it is. It is a gift from God. So I just want to say that 75% of those who receive Christ do so before they are 14 years old.
2: Wow, now I didn't know that.
1: 75%. And so if I were you, I would, by the way, are you familiar with the name child evangelism? Child Evangelism Fellowship, CEF?
2: No, I have never heard of that.
1: Okay, jot that down, because they have programs that are after school. It's really neat what they do. And it's programs, and many, I've talked to many leaders who were a part of Child Evangelism Fellowship, or they had children that they made sure that they would come to the it's like something like the Good News Club or whatever.
2: Yeah.
1: But look that up on the internet, and there, because there'll be all over, not just the United States, but throughout the world, there are CEF, Child Evangelism Fellowship. The organization is in multiple languages and multiple cultures, but they're on target spiritually. They are they're right in line with and it may be that there could be something that you could even have several people who are authentic Christians start praying about that to see if the Lord wants you to start a child evangelism fellowship. It may be called the Good News Club or something.
2: Yeah.
1: But no matter what, since you have such an excellent rapport with kids, they are much more likely to be able to receive the gift of salvation than those who are much older.
2: That's true. June, I wanted to say real quick, when that little boy said, "I love you," he looked like my nephew a lot, the one that I told you about. He looked a lot like him when he was little, the kindergarten, you know. And I wanted to cry, like burst out crying, because it all hit me so quick. But
1: Well, no matter, I love that we talked. It's very precious. My friend, you hang on to hope.
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6: American Family News, I'm Robert Thornton. President Donald Trump says he is losing faith in negotiations with Iran, but that the United States has obliterated them for the most part. More from Fox's Steve Harrigan.
7: President Trump also touting some real success in another part of this region. That is the deal, the framework agreement for Hamas to disarm. President Trump saying such a move would be absolutely impossible without the current U.S. success in the war with Iran.
8: Because if you go 4 months ago, 5 months ago, a deal like that would have been impossible. So it's a big step for the Middle East, and people are really impressed by it.
7: Each night now, we are seeing back and forth strikes between the two sides. Kuwait saying it was attacked by drones from Iran, those drones causing no casualties, targeted at U.S. military installations inside of Kuwait.
6: A pro-Israel activist believes that either President Trump or the Israeli government can reverse the deal with Hamas if the other side does not hold up their end. More from AFN's Chad Groney.
9: President Trump has announced that a deal has been reached for the terrorist group Hamas to disarm and Israel to withdraw its forces from Gaza. But the agreement is fraught with many hurdles and long timelines. Trump said, quote, "As disarmament is completed, Israeli forces will withdraw, and the International Stabilization Force will work with a new Palestinian police force to take responsibility for Gaza being safe for its residents and its neighbors." Gary Bowers, chairman of the Campaign for Working Families, who served on the board of Christians United for Israel.
10: Trump's trying some new approach. It may fail. Hope springs eternal. It's certainly something we can all pray about. But I don't believe either President Trump or any Israeli government will make concessions to get this deal that can't be easily reversed if the other side doesn't hold up their end.
9: Also during an appearance on American Family Radio, Bauer says the West is in a state of denial about the state of the enemy.
10: This is a death cult. It resides in part of Islam. There are millions of these people, and their goal is to change the world into one big Islamic caliphate. We're coming up to the 25th anniversary of the attack on 9/11. And we're still in denial about what motivated those hijackers to do that.
9: I'm Chad Groening.
6: Some 60,000 illegal immigrants entered Spain's autonomous city of Ceuta from Morocco in about a 24-hour period. That's according to Ceuta's president. Spain's interior ministry estimated 50,000 had entered since yesterday, but said half had already made their way back to Morocco by today. At least 57 people have died in the process. Spain has deployed its military after thousands breached the border with Morocco. Authorities released an early ransom note in the investigation into the disappearance of Nancy Guthrie in hopes that someone will recognize the writing style. A second note released today indicated that Guthrie died. Both notes initially went to a Tucson television station days after the 84-year-old mother of Today Show host Savannah Guthrie went missing from her home outside of Tucson on February 1st. If you shop at Publix supermarkets, the chain has expanded a berry recall. More from Fox's Chris Foster.
11: Publix is recalling frozen Greenwise organic whole blueberries and whole mixed berries sold in 8 states over concerns they may be contaminated with E. coli. Publix has made the products unavailable for purchase in late June. Expands a recall earlier this month tied to a single lot of frozen blueberries based on the public health investigation. The Food and Drug Administration reports 12 E. coli cases in the outbreak in Florida and Georgia. The recalled berries were sold in Alabama, Florida, Georgia, Kentucky, North Carolina, South Carolina, Tennessee, and Virginia. Chris Foster, Fox News.
6: There are no signs of development for now for the tropical Atlantic Ocean, but there are some signs that the eastern Atlantic may become more hospitable to disturbances off of Africa around mid-August. Fox Weather hurricane specialist Brian Norcross talks about the models that show some development by next weekend.
12: We're talking about a place that maybe if you add up all those things and do all the math on that, you end up with 15% chance of having something there 9 or 10 days from now. Anyway, it's interesting to look at that it has been such a quiet year, but nothing to hang your hat on right now.
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13: Hi, I'm Tim Moore, Senior Evangelist on Christ in Prophecy. 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
15: 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What happens in the political realm will be a reflection of the hearts of the church. I promise you. 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
14: 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We are so glad you're here to listen. Today's message from Pastor Alan is called Dangerous Faith. God bless America again.
15: I got to know a man in the church some time ago. His name was Brad Arnold. He was the lead singer in a rock band. It wasn't a group whose music I had spent a lot of time listening to, so I met Brad and then got to know his music. He wrote a song at 15 in a math class in a small town in Mississippi that went on to sell multiple millions of copies. And it meant that early in his life, he just rode a rocket. I mean, his life changed dramatically in a short period of time, and it was sustained over a long period of time. And in some respects, I suppose not surprisingly, he got separated a bit from the notion of his life, and he found himself on tour in Japan. He told this story, you can listen to the podcast. And he said he was at the end of himself. He said he didn't really want to face another day. And he didn't know what to do, so he said he started to try to call some friends at home, and because of the time difference, nobody was answering their phone. He said the only person that answered their phone was Charlie Daniels. And Charlie said, Brad, you need to get off the road and come home. Get your life straight, get back with your faith, get clean. Get your marriage back in place. He said, do you love your wife? And Brad said to me, he said, Mr. Charlie, you know I love my wife. And Charlie said, then why are you trying to kill her husband? And Brad took the counsel and he came home. And he got clean and he got his life straight. And by the time I got to know him, he was transformed. And so I got curious, so I'd go out and listen to some of his concerts. I heard him stand in front of enormous crowds of people that had come for a rock concert, like in Madison Square Garden. I mean, not like in Bucksnort. And he'd stop about midway through the concert, and he'd say, I need to talk about something personal for a minute. And you could feel the crowd be unsettled. And I thought, oh, this may not go well. And then he wouldn't take long. He'd take just a few minutes, and he would give them just a vignette into what God had done in his life and talk about Jesus. And time after time, I would listen to those crowds settle and become so quiet and so attentive. And they didn't come for that. They came for something completely different. And I tell you that, Brad had a horrible disease, and he went to heaven some months ago, and I was invited to be a part of a memorial service. And I went to do that, and I had prepared what I thought was appropriate, but while I was in a little bitty church in a little bitty town in Mississippi, and it was just for family and the band, and I met the crew. And I sat there that afternoon and amended what I had prepared, and I wrote in the margin of my notes, he was a dangerous Christian. He was quiet, he was gentle. And I really felt like the Lord opened something in my heart. I didn't feel like I was being reprimanded. Sometimes the Lord does that too, you know? Does he ever do that to you? He does to me. I didn't feel like I was being reprimanded. It didn't feel like a corrective. It felt like the Lord was opening something in my heart because I had this awareness that Brad wasn't a passive Christian. He wasn't content to, you know, in private, if you would ask him to share his testimony with you. He would stand in the midst of groups of people that hadn't asked. And so I've been thinking about that for months and months. And this little study is really the fruit of that. So I share it with you in those terms. In my life, I didn't understand it to be a rebuke. I understood it to be an awareness of a new season and a different response. And I would offer it to you in that same way. And if the Lord enables it to resonate in your heart, very good. And if not, put it on the shelf. You know, there's times when God makes a message real to you. Do you ever find that? It's a holiday. I'll quit on time. Don't panic. I'll get to my outline. You know, somebody will give me a book. I get a lot of books. And I'll pick one up and I'll try to read it. And it's just like, And I'll get it back off the shelf 2 years later. And it's like illuminated from God to me. And so I don't imagine that every time you hear a talk that you go, oh, that one was just for me. But I trust God will make it real in the right time. So dangerous Christianity is the theme. God bless America again is the objective in this session. And one of the things I've become so aware of is this notion of times and seasons that are directed by God. I've spent a good while now in Christendom and in the church and amongst the people of God, and I'm grateful for that. But there's some observations that come with that I couldn't have made earlier. And we have a great desire to maintain continuity, it seems to be, in our faith. We describe our faith in that way. This is how my parents believed and my grandparents believed. And this is the kind of worship we enjoy. And this is the kind of setting for church. And we tend to think of it in the terms of the way that God ministered to us is the way for God to minister to anyone, anywhere. And we get kind of locked in sometimes. I don't think it's evil. I think it's human nature. But I think it can be very limiting. And we lose sight of the fact that there are times and seasons when God moves. And God changes times and God changes seasons. And if we're not willing to understand that and to make that journey and to allow God to change us, we will forfeit the opportunity to be a part of what God is doing. Amen. I'm not suggesting you'll forfeit your place in the kingdom. I'm not trying to call that into question. But I would submit to you that it's very clear from Scripture, from Genesis all the way to the maps, that God moves in different ways. And I brought you some samples. 1 Chronicles 12, and we could do this for an extended period of time. This is really just intended to be a sample. 1 Chronicles 12, they're describing the people that came to David to help secure the kingship of David as he is establishing himself as the leader of the tribes of Israel. And it said the men of Issachar understood the times and knew what Israel should do. 200 chiefs with all their relatives. If you're gonna make the observation that there was one group of people that happened to understand the times in which they lived, that's only relevant if you put it against the backdrop that it meant the overwhelming majority of the people didn't. They were just living. And I think it's possible to be a Christ follower, to be someone who's born again and has checked most of those boxes that we would talk about, but really be oblivious to the times and the seasons we're living in. In fact, I think we've been given a diminished calendar. We've kind of been taught that really the only markers we're looking for are the things that have to do with the return of Jesus. You know, are we close to the rapture? Is it going to be like this week? And we want to get our chart just right. And it's almost as if those are the only significant events that we have any interest in. And Jesus said nobody is really going to know the specifics about that. But we can know what the Spirit of God wants us to know about what he's doing in the earth in this season. And so I would invite you to a more nuanced calendar than just an eschatological perspective. I've told you many times, and I still believe it, I went out of here on the first load up. I'm not arguing to tribulate. On the other hand, I want all the tools, all the equipment, all the awareness that God has provided me so that I can flourish in whatever season's coming to the earth. So perhaps you could begin to say to the Spirit of God, give me an awareness of what you're doing in the earth. So I think we tend to fall prey to a notion that we just want what we want. We want our calendar and our schedule and our vacations and this season of our life to work out the way we want. If we've got little kids, we know what we want to happen there. If our kids are all gone, we know what we want to happen there. And we kind of get our calendars, and we don't really want God intruding on that. And so we get our eschatology over here. If it's not the trumpet blast and the airlift, I'm not really interested in it. And God's going to do a great deal in the earth before that trumpet sounds. And if he would allow me, I'd like to be involved. Amen. And I believe you would too. So I think it's an appropriate prayer to begin to pray, God, help us to understand the times. And I don't just mean your end time schedule. You know, we have a disproportionate fascination with that. If you're a Christ follower and you're walking in obedience to the truth that you know, you're not going to get left behind. He's coming for you. That word means a snatching away. It doesn't mean you got to jump to meet him. He's coming for you. But between here and there, it does require your intent and your willingness to participate in what God is doing. In 1 Samuel 3, Samuel has been taken to stay with the priest, a great sacrifice by his family, his mother especially. And Samuel's beginning to learn to recognize the voice of the Lord. And it says this, the boy Samuel ministered before the Lord under Eli. Eli is the high priest. And in those days, the word of the Lord was rare. Again, you wouldn't make that observation if there wasn't something of an ebb and a flow in the way that God engaged with people in the earth. If there are seasons when the voice of the Lord is rare, there will be seasons when the voice of the Lord is far more frequent. Then you and I have to understand the difference.
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14: 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Now, let's get back to Pastor Allen with his message called Dangerous Faith, God Bless America Again.
15: But I don't think you should imagine it. It's in terms of Eli hundreds and hundreds of years ago and today. I think there are seasons when God moves in different ways. In the course of our own lives, God moves in different ways. Look at 2 Kings 10 and verse 32. In those days, the Lord began to reduce the size of Israel. And it puts it in something of a historical context, but God began to reduce the size of Israel. God did, his covenant people. Sometimes we're even more startling than that. In Jeremiah 29, this is what the Lord Almighty, the God of Israel, says through the prophet Jeremiah to all those I carried into exile from Jerusalem to Babylon. God said, I took you to Babylon. Well, I thought you planted him in the land of Israel, a land that flows with milk and honey. He did until he didn't. See, you and I, we want to get so rooted. This is how God moves. Let me tell you how God moves. I'll tell you how he moves. He's moved in my life. I know how he moves. And I'll tell you how he moves. And he didn't move in your life like he moved in my life. I don't think that was God moving. Let me tell you which translation to read. It's the translation God uses to minister to me. What kind of funky translation are you reading? Paraphrase, paraphrase. It's not a sicka frizzer. And we get so bolted down. Look, there's some things about our faith that are not open for review. The sovereignty of God, the nature of sin, the redemptive purposes of Jesus, those never change. They're timeless, they're eternal. They reach across, they reach into eternity. They're beyond time. But there are other aspects of our lives that we have relegated to those places that we think are immutable, and because of that, we have forfeited participating with God. God said through Jeremiah, I took you to Babylon. Just as certainly as I planted you in the land of Israel, I took you to Babylon. And I gave you another passage, because God's not stuck. He said, it's in Ezekiel. He said, I will take you out of the nations. I will gather you from all the countries and bring you back into your own land. I sent you out and I'll bring you back. Well, that's hard on us, because we're like, well, what's he do? Is like a yo-yo? I mean, what's the deal? But our hearts and our attitudes and our choices have an impact on the unfolding purposes of God. Do you believe that? See, I believe the choices of the people of God have more to do with the future of our nation than anything political. I believe the courage of the church and the humility of the church and our willingness to adhere to the principles of Scripture and to live them out in an honorable way and with integrity have far

And I'm confident I don't have the full understanding of that. But I just need enough understanding for right now. So this whole notion of a dangerous faith, and I've given you some definitions. I didn't put them all back in your outlines. I just looked it up in the dictionary. It's an adjective. It means involving possible injury, pain, harm, or loss. Oh, I don't want to do that. It's the opposite of dangerous that captured my attention. The antonym, the opposite. There are things like this: to be safe, harmless, non-threatening. That sounds more like the presentation of Christianity I'm familiar with. We don't want to be threatening. Don't be safe. We don't want anybody to feel uncomfortable. In the previous session, we read what John the Baptist had to say to the people coming to be baptized. Remember? He said, "Who warned you to flee from the wrath of God? You bunch of snakes." And the tax collectors, "Well, what should we do?" And he said, "Stop stealing." And the soldiers said, "Well, what should we do?" And he said, "Stop extorting and intimidating the people." I have done baptism classes, I suppose, for thousands of people. I read that. I was convicted. I don't think I've ever stood up in front of a group of people and said, "Y'all got to stop stealing and cheating and lying." My tone has been very different. I want to celebrate the decision you've made to get in the pool. I don't know that tone was wrong, but I think we have made an extraordinary effort to be as harmless and non-threatening as we know how to be. I don't think we need to make any effort to be annoying and belligerent. But the gospel is unsettling. It's disruptive. It's disrupted our lives. It disrupted our momentum towards ungodliness and sin and put our feet on a new path. And that's often uncomfortable. It brings a realignment of relationships and friends and circles of influence. And if you're hiding in the midst of ungodly people and they don't understand you to be somewhat threatening because of the truth that you hold, perhaps your volume should be turned up just a touch. Not in anger or condemnation. See, dangerous faith is a faith in Jesus of Nazareth as Lord Christ and King. Not dangerous to persons, dangerous to the principalities and powers and the spiritual forces of wickedness in the heavenly places. In Mark chapter 1, it's reported, it's not in your notes, but it is in the Bible. Jesus went to the synagogue in Capernaum. It was the little community where he'd set up his public ministry. And on a Sabbath in the synagogue in that community, there was a man there who was demonized. And when Jesus came into the synagogue, the demon in the man cried out, "I know who you are. Have you come here to torment us?" Dangerous faith. Not dangerous to the people in the synagogue. Threatening to the spiritual forces of wickedness that were present. I believe the church should present a real and present danger to principalities and powers and spiritual forces of wickedness in the heavenly places. Dangerous faith is a living faith. Dangerous faith is a faith on display. Dangerous faith brings vulnerability. Because spiritual conflict oftentimes is expressed in the physical world. The reason Paul had to say to the church in Ephesus that you don't wrestle with flesh and blood is when he was in Ephesus, there were all sorts of encounters with flesh and blood. There was a demonized man that overcame 7 sons of the Jewish high priest and left them naked and bloody as they ran through the streets. There was a public disturbance that spilled into a public theater, a riot, because the idol makers and the silversmiths felt so threatened. It was a demonic response. So Paul had to write to the church at Ephesus and say, "We don't wrestle with flesh and blood," because it sure looked a lot like that. But our wrestling match is literally with persons without bodies, spiritual forces of wickedness in the heavenly places. And there's some vulnerability that comes with that. Dangerous faith is the opposite of a harmless, safe, non-threatening faith. Dangerous faith threatens the ascendancy of self and selfish ambition. Dangerous faith challenges anything which sets itself above the lordship of Jesus. Dangerous faith calls for personal transformation from the authority of this present age to the authority of the kingdom of Almighty God. And that's not a one-time event. That's not a singular event at a profession of faith or a recitation of the sinner's prayer.

0: It's a lifelong commitment for transformation. Spiritual health and well-being is very similar to physical health and well-being. At 16, I was healthy. In fact, if I had my choice, rather than ever have another physical, I'd just like to send my lab reports from when I was 16. No more stress tests. Here's the report. But I'm not 16 anymore. And now that I'm into my 30s, the doctors want to pay more attention. Don't be snarky. And I think we want to do that spiritually. We want to tell our stories in terms of our conversion, of what our life was like decades ago. Or we'll tell, and I'm okay with that. I like to reflect and I like to reminisce. But the real essence of our spiritual well-being is who we are today. What is it? How are we living for the kingdom of God today? What is the impact of our lives today? Again, we've had an unhealthy mindset to focus on an entry point into the kingdom. And as necessary as that is, I don't want to diminish that at all. I don't want that picture of you at that entry point to define your spiritual vitality today. That's as misguided as my 16-year-old self in a physical. Dangerous faith. If God is to bless America again, it will be because the 21st century has a courage and a boldness and a vitality that will bring the blessings of God. I'll spare you the details, but I can assure you that the points in the Declaration of Independence that stated the grievances that the colonists had with England had first been discussed from the pulpits primarily of New England. You can line them up message for message with the points that were enumerated in the Declaration of Independence. And if we're to live with an extension of freedom and liberty in this nation, and our children and our grandchildren are to know that, it will be because the Church of Jesus Christ has the courage to bring the truth of God to bear upon the culture that's unfolding around us. Amen. I don't believe it's just something from antiquity. I don't believe it's just something about renewals or revivals or groups of people being baptized. I think it's about a change of behavior that changes social interactions. I believe it's a reorientation towards the Lord. And I think it starts in the hearts of the people of God. We have more. We have more abundance, more freedom, more liberty, and we're not more happy. We have a spiritual problem. And I believe the church has been co-opted. And if we'll come back to ourselves, perhaps God would bless America again. Wouldn't that be wonderful to be a part of that?
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4: This is the Phyllis Schlafly Report, a daily commentary continuing the conservative pro-family legacy of Phyllis Schlafly. 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
5: Many people may use the words liberal and progressive interchangeably, but we should be abundantly clear that they are not the same thing. The difference now matters more than it ever has. The Supreme Court recently ruled 8-1 that counseling conversations are protected speech and that states cannot ban viewpoints in the counseling room. Justices Kagan and Sotomayor, liberal appointees, concurred, noting that Colorado's conversion therapy ban was not viewpoint neutral and that a neutral law would raise a different question. They disagreed with the outcome but respected the legal boundary. Justice Ketanji Brown Jackson, the lone dissenter, has said publicly that she sees her seat on the court as an opportunity to tell people her opinions and how she feels about the issues. Well, that distinction captures the division perfectly. Liberalism historically called for tolerance, the idea that competing viewpoints should be allowed to exist. Progressivism calls for compliance to its own vision. It does not argue for it, it enforces it. Earlier this year in Finland, a lawmaker was convicted of inciting hatred for calling homosexuality a disorder in a statement she made over 20 years ago. No hatred was actually incited in all that time, but she was guilty of holding the wrong belief. In Great Britain, street preachers are informed by police that sharing the gospel in ways that might cause offense or dissuade someone from seeking an abortion is not permitted, and even a wrong-think social media post can send you to jail. In the NBA, Chicago Bulls player Jaden Ivey, a Christian, was waived from the team for posting a video critiquing Pride Month promotions. Progressives who fled Twitter when Elon Musk purchased it have discovered the hard way that their new safe space platform, Blue Sky, has quickly devolved into isolated groups and ideological bubbles between which any friction results in mass blocking. All of these examples are not bugs of progressivism. They're the main feature. Liberalism preaches that everyone has their own truth. Progressivism tells you that your truth must become everyone else's, and silence in the face of it is not enough. Both active dissent and silent refusal must be punished. When persuasion is replaced by coercion, we're no longer in the realm of liberal politics. We are squarely in the realm of forced progressive groupthink. Or else, don't conflate the two. Stay informed at phyllisschlafly.com and join us again for the Phyllis Schlafly Report.

0: you from where you are to where he wants you to be in a straight line.
1: Dr. Tony Evans says God's detours will ultimately bless you, but that's not the end of the story.
0: So if it's all about you and nobody but you, you're not yet arrived at your destiny, because your destiny is never only about you.
1: This is the Alternative Broadcast, featuring the timeless biblical teachings from the archives of Dr. Tony Evans. God helps us grow into the people He wants us to be. But today, Dr. Evans explains that He does that in part because of what He wants us to do. Let's join him in the book of Genesis as he explains.
0: Rarely does God take you from where you are to where He wants you to be in a straight line. You never just go from A to Z through B and C and D and E and F. You go from A to R to C to U to S to Q to V. God bounces you around. Why? Number one is to develop your character. He wants to make you a better person, and He never does that without tests. Tests are adverse circumstances that God causes or allows in order to develop us spiritually. But there is a second reason for the detours, and it is the reason of our message today, that God allows detours on His road to destiny in order to prepare those who He wants you to impact when you arrive at your destiny. Let me say it another way. Destiny always involves you benefiting others beyond yourself, because your destiny is never only about you. Look at chapter 50. Of Genesis. He says in verse 19, but Joseph said to them, do not be afraid, for I am in God's place. As for you, you meant it for evil against me, but God meant it for good, in order to bring about this present result, watch this, to preserve many people alive. So therefore, do not be afraid, I will provide, there's our word, I will provide for you and your little ones. So he comforted them and spoke kindly to them. He said, God brought me here to provide for you, because your destiny is never only about you. Now, you have to understand, God is always doing more than one thing at a time that involves you. It involves you, but because it's not only about you, He's manipulating different things in different places at different times until it's time for the hookup. Let's back up to chapter 40, verse 23. Remember, in the Bible, there were no chapters written. We added chapters in order to be able to find things quickly, so you can kind of just read straight through, particularly the stories in the Bible. The verse 23 of chapter 40 says, yet the chief cupbearer did not remember Joseph, but forgot him. Here Joseph is in prison. He interprets the cupbearer's dream. He tells the cupbearer, remember me to Pharaoh, and the cupbearer forgets him. Have you ever been in a situation where it looked like God was answering your prayer and the reverse happened? You thought you had an answer, and the exact opposite to the answer occurred, and you want to know, God, why you want to do me like this? When God disappoints you, He disappoints you on purpose. It says the cupbearer forgot him after he had saved the cupbearer's life through interpreting his dream. How long was he forgotten? Because he's in prison. Oh, by the way, he's not only in prison, it says he's in the dungeon. The dungeon was the hole underneath the prison. And he's there for having done nothing wrong. So he's an innocent person in a bad situation that God allowed. Verse 1 of chapter 41. Now it came about at the end of two full years that Pharaoh had a dream, and behold, he was standing by the Nile. So he's got this dream that literally terrorizes him, and he can't understand it. So Pharaoh calls the professionals to interpret the dream. Verse 8, now in the morning his spirit was troubled. So he sent and called for all the magicians of Egypt and all the wise men, and Pharaoh told them his dreams, but there was not one who could interpret them to Pharaoh. Okay, stick with me now. Joseph is languishing in a prison, in the lowest part of the prison called the dungeon. Pharaoh, who doesn't even know who Joseph is, has a dream that keeps him up all night and troubles him, and he calls the paid professionals to help him figure out his nightmare. The paid professionals can't figure out his nightmare. Joseph doesn't know Pharaoh. Pharaoh doesn't know Joseph. The cupbearer knows them both, because the cupbearer was in prison with Joseph and he worked for Pharaoh. What happened? Verse 9, then the chief cupbearer spoke to Pharaoh saying, I would make mention today of my own offense. Pharaoh was furious for his servants. He put me in confinement in the house of the captain of the bodyguard, both me and the chief baker. We had a dream the same night. He and I, each one of us, dreamt according to an interpretation of his own dream. Verse 12, now a Hebrew youth was there, a servant of the captain of the bodyguard, and we related to him, and he interpreted our dreams. To each one he interpreted according to his own dream, and just as he interpreted for us, so it happened, he restored me to my office, but he hanged him. All of a sudden, the cupbearer's memory comes back. Ding! Wait a minute, Pharaoh, you had a dream, you couldn't interpret it, scared you to death. 2 years ago, I had a dream, scared me to death. And there was this Jewish kid in jail who interpreted my dream, and it came about just as it happened. When does the cupbearer remember Joseph? Because remember, we read he forgot him. He remembered it when it was God's time for a hookup to occur. God created a nightmare over here while Joseph is in prison over there, and he doesn't allow the negative event of Joseph to change until the nightmare occurs over here, and he brings to remember. See, God knows how to bring stuff back up in people's mind. He brings it back to the cupbearer's mind about Joseph. And watch this, because I want to make a big point. It says, verse 14, then Pharaoh sent and called for Joseph, and they hurriedly brought him out of the dungeon where he had shaved himself, changed his clothes, and came to Pharaoh. Now, here's what I want you to note. Don't want you to miss this. Joseph had absolutely no idea about the dream, had never met Pharaoh. He doesn't know what's going on. He's in a hole all by himself. But in less than 24 hours, his world changes. In 24 hours, he's released from prison. In 24 hours, he's given a shave. In 24 hours, he gets his clothes changed. He gets brand new clothes. Verse 41 of chapter 41, Pharaoh said to Joseph, see, I have set you over all the land of Egypt. Then Pharaoh took off his signet ring from his hand and put it on Joseph's hand and clothed him in garments of fine linen and put the gold necklace around his neck. He rode him on the second chariot, verse 43, and they proclaimed before him, bow the knee, and he set him over all the land of Egypt. All this happened in 24 hours. Joseph is the man now. Joseph is living large now. Joseph has been blessed with stuff, having used his gifting. And now he is out of the pit and in the palace. The problem today is most people are satisfied with that definition of blessing. I got more stuff, better job, more money, better car, nicer clothes, nicer house. Remember, your blessing includes you, but it's not only about you. Look at chapter 45. The story continues. He's now with his brothers, And here's what he says to his brothers who've been now faced with Joseph, who's now over them. Verse 5 of chapter 45. Now do not be grieved or angry with yourselves because you sold me here, for God sent me before you to preserve your life. Watch this now. You sold, and while you were selling, God was sending. You see that? You were selling me, and God was sending me. You thought you were getting rid of me, and God was preparing to use me. You thought you were messing over me, and all you were doing were blessing me. If they would have known that their brother was going to wind up being their provider, they would have never sold them. But God let them sell them so that God could send them in order to preserve them. He says, God did this to preserve life. Verse 6, for the famine has been in the land these 2 years, and there are still 5 years in which there will neither be plowing or harvesting. Here it is. God sent me before you to preserve you, a remnant in the earth, and to keep you alive by a great deliverance. And he goes on to say in verse 11, there I will provide for you, for there are still 5 years of famine to come, and you and your household and all you have would have been impoverished. Guess what the man says? He said, he didn't just send me here to live in a bigger house. He sent me here to preserve you. He sent me here to benefit somebody other than myself.
1: Dr. Evans will have more to say about the importance of looking beyond ourselves when he returns with more of today's lesson in just a moment. 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I'll have that contact information for you again after part 2 of today's lesson and this.
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0: When God blesses you spiritually, that's the most important blessing. When he blesses you materially, when he blesses you circumstantially, when he blesses you influentially, when he changes your status in life and he removes you from that negative situation, keep your eye open for the blessing he wants you to be. Not that's the blessing that you have. Because the shortest way to cut short your destiny is to only be thinking about you and not the reason that God blessed you, which is always to be a blessing to somebody beyond you. Beyond you. God told Abraham, Genesis chapter 12, he said, Abraham, I want you to leave the land of your parents and I want you to go to a land that I will show you, but I'm not going to tell you about it in advance. I just want you to walk by faith. Now, if you follow Abraham's life, He goes through 25 years of detour before God and he are ready to come through, before God has set things up where he is grown up enough and responsive enough for God to do what he's going to do. And then God said to Abraham, and when I bless you through you, all the nations of the earth will be blessed. He says, I got a big plan for you, but you're not ready for it yet. It's going to take you 25 years for you to be ready for what I want to do with your life. But when you come around and grow up and begin to respond to me like I want you to respond, I'm going to work through you. And when I do my thing through you, it's going to blow your mind, because it's going to touch the whole world. God's got a world for you to touch. Let me show you another one. I want you to turn to this one, Exodus chapter 2, because this is a pattern through scripture. Remember, there are no chapter divisions when the Bible was written. We added chapters in order to find places quickly. Verse 23 of Exodus 2. It came about in the course of those days that the king of Egypt died, and the sons of Israel sighed because of the bondage, and they cried out, and their cry for help because of their bondage rose up to God. So God heard their groanings, and God remembered his covenant with Abraham, Isaac, and Jacob. God saw the sons of Israel and took notice of them. Pause. Israel is crying out. Israel is in Egypt. Israel got in Egypt because of Joseph. Joseph brought his brothers to Egypt. He provided them in Egypt. They kept expanding. So Israel became a nation in Egypt. But now they're under bondage in Egypt. They cry to God and they say, God, deliver us, deliver us, deliver us. God says, I hear you, I hear you, I hear you. Okay? Deliver me, I hear you. Now, remove the chapter 3 and let's keep reading. Now Moses was pastoring the flock of Jethro, his father-in-law. Wait a minute. We just left all the children of Israel in Egypt crying out for deliverance. God hears them. And now we jump to Moses. Or did we? Because he says the priest of Midian, he was leading the flock. So all this man is a shepherd man. The angel of the Lord appears to him, verse 2, in a blazing fire in the midst of the bush. He looks, behold, the bush was burning with fire, yet it was not consumed. Moses says, I got to turn around and see what's going on here. When the Lord saw, verse 4, that Moses turned aside to look, God spoke to him, Moses, Moses. He said, here I am. He says, don't come near here. Remove your sandals. He said, verse 6, I am the God of Abraham, Isaac, and Jacob. Moses hid his face, for he was afraid to look at God. The Lord said, I have surely seen, watch this, the affliction of my people. We read that in chapter 2. Of my people who are in Egypt and have given heed to their cry because of their taskmasters, for I am aware of their suffering. So I have come down to deliver them from the power of the Egyptians and to bring them up to a land flowing with milk and honey. Verse 10. Therefore now, come now, I will send you to Pharaoh so that you may bring my people, the sons of Israel, out of Egypt. Anybody know where I'm going? God, here's Israel over here. Okay, y'all need deliverance. I'll be right back. He runs over here. Okay, Moses, I've been training you for 40 years how to lead sheep. The reason it took me 40 years to train you is you messed up 40 years ago, which got you kicked out into this wilderness, because I had to teach you not to move when I'm not ready for you to move. Well, Moses, hold on right now. I'll be right back. Israel, I hear you. I hear you. Keep praying. Keep praying. I know you don't think I'm hearing you, but keep praying, because I'll be right back. Moses, I got a bush burning here. I need you to turn aside and look at the bush that's burning, that's not being consumed, because guess what? Over there, they're calling for me. I need a leader, but I need a humble leader who knows how to trust in me. So for the last 40 years, I have you taking care of sheep, because you need to learn how to lead dumb people. So I let you learn to lead dumb sheep. And now that the sheep are calling me over here, and you've learned to lead sheep over there, come with me. I'm gonna lead you over here and connect you with these folk over there so you can tell Pharaoh, let my people go. In other words, God is always hooking stuff up. You just can't see it. You just don't know what's happening. All you see is your situation. You remember Esther? Pretty girl. Shining star, Esther. Her name means star. Esther's a pretty girl, and she's in the king's palace, and she goes from a a raggedy little Jewish girl to queen. She's queen now, Queen Esther. Mordecai says, this guy Haman is trying to kill all the Jewish people. You need to go tell your husband, the king, what's going on so we can be delivered. Esther said, wait a minute. Hey, you messing with my lifestyle. You messing with my clothes. You messing with my car. You messing with my servants. In fact, you could be messing with my life. So y'all, I got mine. Y'all get yours. I can't mess with this. Mordecai says, star. That's the mean star. Star, let me explain something. If you don't do this, deliverance will come from another place. Because God ain't limited to you. God, you that, but you ain't all that. Some of you been there and done that. I hear you. You that, sister girl, but you ain't all that. All right? Okay? Deliverance will arise from another place. But you have missed the point of you being here. You think you're here just because you're cute. No. You were called to the kingdom for such a time as this, to bring deliverance to your people, not just to look pretty in the palace. God doesn't mind you looking pretty in the palace. He just minds you getting so tied to the palace that you miss the purpose. That you don't see, he wants to give you your destiny so that you can be a preserver, a provider, and a deliverer. How would a little boy know that giving Jesus sardines and crackers would give a Moby Dick sandwich to 25,000 people? Because when your destiny is given to Jesus' hands, he's not only going to use it to fill you up, he's going to use it so you can be a blessing to others. How would the widow of Zarephath know that when she followed God's destiny regarding Elijah, she would be able to retire on what God would provide her? Because when you are a blessing that God can work through, he doesn't mind working too. How would Martin Luther King have known that as a pastor in Atlanta, there would be a lady in Montgomery named Rosa Parks who would refuse to give up a bus seat, that would start a bus boycott, where people would call on him from Atlanta to lead the boycott, that would uproot and give birth to a civil rights movement, that would give us freedoms today that were never known in the Jim Crow South, that would lead him to speak on the Washington Monument and give the greatest speech of a generation about a dream. How did he know that God would take him and a lady he never met, hook the two up, and change the destiny of a whole group of people in the United States of America? Because God is always hooking stuff up. Stuff you don't even know about. So don't be satisfied to be blessed alone. Because your destiny becomes realized when you decide to be a blessing as well.
1: 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Just because two people are looking at the same painting doesn't mean they're both seeing the same picture. Perspective makes all the difference. And Dr. Evans will tell us how the right perspective can get us through anything. That's coming up on Monday. I hope you'll join us.

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3: American Family News, I'm Robert Thornton. President Donald Trump took today's cabinet meeting on the road to the Camp David retreat in Maryland, using the historic rustic backdrop to boast of his administration's achievements, while seizing on an immigrant crisis in Spain to make his case for why voters should choose Republicans in the midterm elections. Trump also noted that the meeting was the first televised cabinet meeting at the presidential retreat. Treasury Secretary Scott Bessent discussed the current outlook for the U.S. economy as well as dealing with China. Edward Lawrence of Fox Business reports.
4: The Treasury Secretary says he's watching closely economic markers in the U.S. Also, he's watching China.
5: What's important is what is the trend in core inflation. We'll get to the other side of the Iran war, and you know it will come down. Last month, we saw the biggest drop in many years.
4: The Secretary believes that GDP dropped in the second quarter because of a large release from the Strategic Petroleum Reserve. The Secretary called the second quarter numbers noisy, adding manufacturing is doing well, the consumer remains strong. He sees GDP well over 2%. When the year finishes. And the Treasury Secretary, as well as the U.S. Trade Representative, have a call with his Chinese counterpart yesterday. On that call, they warned China to stop stealing U.S. AI technologies.
3: The U.S. is also warning China not to provide weapons to Iran amid the ongoing conflict. A cyber attack has reportedly affected more than 30 Minnesota community water systems. The New York Times reported that U.S. officials believe Iran may have played a role in the attack, but President Trump is placing blame on Minnesota and Governor Tim Walz. Seven states were hit with a similar attack, and an FBI investigation goes on. In AI news, Anthropic said its artificial intelligence models hacked into three other organizations during testing, just days after ChatGPT maker OpenAI raised concerns over AI controls after it disclosed its rogue models hacked another company. Anthropic, the San Francisco-based AI company behind Claude, posted on its website yesterday that it discovered the three incidents after reviewing more than 141,000 evaluation runs. A defense strategist says he is not surprised that most Americans disapprove of the war in Iran. AFN's Chad Groening reports.
6: A new poll from the Associated Press NORC Center for Public Affairs Research does not bode well for President Trump and Republicans. It reveals that about two-thirds of U.S. adults say the war with Iran, which began February 28th, has not been worthwhile. That includes a vast majority of Democrats and independents, as well as about 37% of Republicans. Bob McGinnis is a national defense analyst and president of McGinnis Strategies, LLC.
7: I'm not surprised by the poll. I think generally, the president came into office, he wasn't going to start wars. Well, he started a war. Obviously, Iran has been a miscreant for 47 years, but Mr. Trump made a decision to go in there, and this thing has been going on since February, and we have an election in November.
6: McGinnis thinks the political consequences should be self-evident.
7: But if Americans perceive that they're not doing better because of Mr. Trump's decisions on the war and other things, then they're going to disfavor the Republicans. And whether you like it or not, what the president does of your party has consequences down ballot.
6: McGinnis says the Democrat Socialists and the radical part of the Democrat Party really angers many of us.
7: A lot of common everyday Americans don't like the ongoing war that is hurting them in the pocketbook, and they always vote their pocketbook before they vote foreign policy. They could care less most of the time about foreign policy, but they do care about their pocketbook. And this translates into something that they just don't want to tolerate.
6: I'm Chad Groening.
3: The Pacific Northwest has seen more than 1 million acres burned due to wildfires. Here's Fox Weather's Jay Menar.
8: We do have a critical fire danger, in fact, extreme fire danger for eastern Washington. This is where we have extreme fire danger.
3: On Wall Street, stocks were up today. The Dow was up 277. The S&P added 52, and the NASDAQ rose 252. West Texas Intermediate crude was up close to $85 a barrel. That's all our time for now. You can find more news at afm.net.
9: People are leaving the Word of God while affirming its truthfulness and chasing after all other kinds of things because they have the feeling that the Word can't meet their need, and that is a lie of the devil that has arisen because they've never really lived a biblical life. And they've never allowed, as Paul said to the Colossians, the Word of Christ to dwell in them richly.
10: Welcome to Grace to You with John MacArthur on American Family Radio. If there's one thing that's true about modern man, it's that he loves technology. For every problem that comes along, he creates a new electronic device or prescription drug or surgical procedure to fix it. But how has man done with spiritual problems, the kind that computers and medicine can't touch? Can secular counseling really help people solve their toughest problems? When you're struggling with anxiety or depression or anger, or you're not sure about your purpose in life, where do you turn to for the answers you need? Today on Grace to You, John MacArthur shows you the one resource that can deliver and does deliver every time. John's study is called The Transforming Power of Scripture. And now here's John with today's lesson.
9: It seems to me that one of the most subtle and dangerous threats facing the Word of God is coming from within the category of evangelical Christianity by people who claim to believe the Bible to be the Word of God, but betray a lack of trust in its sufficiency, and therein speak evil of the Word of God. And it has forced me to ask the question, is the Bible really sufficient for matters of spiritual life? Is it sufficient for the people of God and all of the necessary resources for the fullness of living in the will of God? Or do we need to concede that the Bible has some rather glaring limitations that can only be overcome by wisdom and technique developed by well-meaning people who want to help God out a little bit? Now, to answer the question of scriptural sufficiency, I want you to look with me at Psalm 19, what I believe to be the most concise and direct treatment of the sufficiency of Scripture in all of the Word of God. Now, to begin with, let's notice the sufficiency of Scripture, verses 7 through 9. Follow them as I read. The law of the Lord is perfect, converting the soul. The testimony of the Lord is sure, making wise the simple. The statutes of the Lord are right, rejoicing the heart. The commandment of the Lord is clear, enlightening the eyes. The fear of the Lord is clean, enduring forever. The judgments of the Lord are true and righteous altogether. Now, I want you to note for a moment the structure of those three verses. There are six lines of thought, and each of those six lines has three elements. It has a title for the Word of God, a characteristic of the Word of God, and a benefit of the Word of God. Number one, in verse 7, the law of the Lord is perfect, converting the soul. The Word of God, then, has the power of total transformation. It is so comprehensive that it can mold a soul, a living person, into precisely what God desires that person to be. And that begins at conversion. Secondly, the psalmist says, the testimony of the Lord is sure, making wise the simple. And he takes another step in building this tremendous, magnificent presentation of scriptural sufficiency. The Word of God can take a naive, inexperienced, undiscerning, uninformed, ignorant person and bring them to such wisdom that they can live out a godly life according to the will of God. Thirdly, would you notice verse 8 of Psalm 19? The statutes of the Lord are right, rejoicing the heart. Where does a believer go to find joy? Where does a believer go to find relief, happiness, deliverance from sorrow, anxiety, and depression? Where does a believer go? Where is the resource? The testimony of the psalmist is it's the word. It is the word that rejoices the heart. The scripture is perfect enough to convert the soul, wise enough to make the simple profound, and able to make the sad joyful. Fourthly, you will notice at the end of verse 8, the commandment of the Lord is clear. The best translation is clear, enlightening the eyes. And he uses here the word commandment. Now, commandment is another way to look at Scripture. Yes, Scripture is precepts. Yes, it's instruction. Yes, it's testimony. But it is also divine decrees. And here we find the emphasis on authority, on the non-optional character of Scripture. The Bible is not full of a lot of suggestions. It is commandments, binding, authoritative commandments. This is what God requires. And for those who respond, there is blessing. For those who do not, there is judgment. And the Word of God, which comes to us as commandment from God, he says, is clear. That is to say, it's lucid. It's not mystifying. It's not confusing and puzzling. Oh, yes, there are obscure elements of it. But the Word of God in general, as read, is clear. It's easy to see. It gives clear direction for life. The Old Testament says, a wayfaring man, though he be a fool, need not err. It enlightens the darkness. When there is darkness in the world and you can't understand what's going on and you don't know why things are happening the way they are, the Word of God makes things clear. In contrast to the muddled, muddy musings of men who themselves are blind. To be able to see truth in this dark world, struggling to know what truth is, to be able to understand what is right and wrong, to be able to understand and be comforted in times when we can't comprehend what's happening, times like Job endured, all the knowledge of things not readily seen is revealed in the Word of God to the degree that our eyes can be sufficiently enlightened. What a wonderful truth. The Word of God is all the revelation we need. It is clear. It is easy to understand. It leaves no doubt as to necessary truth. Proverbs 6:23 says, the commandment is a lamp and teaching is light. And so we would ask the question, is the Bible so insufficient that it can't show us these things, that we have to depend on worldly wisdom? Do we have to go to men to ask them to explain what's happening? Do we need further revelation? Do we need psychoanalysis for spiritual problems? From sources that long have rejected Scripture as even a source of truth? Is the Bible so incomplete that we have to turn to science to explain origin, philosophy to explain life, and sociology to explain sin? No, all the light of life is in the Word of God. And again, I draw you to Psalm 119. Notice, please, verse 52. I remember thine ordinances of old, O Lord, and have comforted myself. In the midst of distress, I went back to the word, and I was comforted. Notice verse 59. I thought on my ways and turned my feet unto thy testimonies. I looked at the way I was going and got back in line with you. In verse 81 to 83, we find an equally powerful testimony to the clarity of Scripture as it lightens the way. My soul faints for thy salvation, but I hope in thy word. Mine eyes fail for thy word, saying, when wilt thou comfort me? For I am become like a wineskin in the smoke, yet do I not forget thy statutes. When you can't see and everything is covered with smoke, as it were, you look to the word. Verse 86, all thy commandments are faithful. All thy commandments are trustworthy. Verse 92, unless thy law had been my delight, I should then have perished in mine affliction. Verse 105, thy word is a lamp to my feet, a light to my path. Verse 130, the entrance of thy words gives light. It gives understanding to the simple. Verse 140, thy word is very pure, therefore thy servant loves it. In other words, he's saying the word is sufficient to give me the information I need. It lightens the dark way. It gives me understanding. Yes, the Scripture is sufficient for salvation, sufficient for skill in living, sufficient for joy and happiness and satisfaction, sufficient for clear understanding of things not easily understood. It is also, fifthly, verse 9, clean, enduring forever. And here he uses the term fear as a synonym for Holy Scripture. Why does he do that? Because the Holy Scripture intends to convey fear, or the awesomeness of God, to bring about a reverential awe, to draw us to worship. It is used in the sense of what it seeks to produce. The Scripture intends to produce fear or awe or respect or worship to God, and so it is said to be the fear of the Lord. And since the habit of the human soul is to worship, the Scripture then instructs us who we are to worship and how we are to worship. And this Scripture, which instructs us in the worship of God, he says, is clean. Marvelous thought. The word tahor is the root word. The word means the absence of impurity, the absence of filthiness, the absence of defilement, the absence of imperfection. That is to be unsullied with sin, without evil, without corruption, without error. This again, in contrast to the evil imaginations of men, the word of God is clean. There's not a taint of evil in it. You can go to it and know that what it says is absolutely pure. The truth it conveys has no taint of evil in it. The testimony of the psalmist in Psalm 12, verse 6 is a marvelous one. The words of the Lord, he says, are pure words, like silver, purified seven times in an earthen furnace. The word is so pure, hallowed, holy, separate from sin. Now, that's in contrast to the words of men. You can't always trust them. You can the word of God. And consequently, you'll notice it endures forever. That is to say, you can follow it always. It's trustworthy all the time. It never changes. It's never altered. Doesn't matter what generation it is. And when I hear these people come along and say, well, the Bible isn't sophisticated enough for our high-tech society, they don't understand. The Bible is absolutely pure and without flaw and without error and without sin, and therefore needs no updating and no editing and no refining. It is perfect. Are we to believe all of a sudden that it's got inadequacies and errors and shortcomings that need correction and addition? Are we to believe it needs to be bolstered by people who are more sophisticated than the Holy Spirit who wrote it? Are we to believe that it cannot purify a heart and a soul and a life? Are we to believe that people have to go someplace to learn a formula to get rid of their sin, to have an inner healing, to have a soul cleansing by some practitioner somewhere because the Word of God is not sufficient to deliver people from sin? Do we no longer believe in its power to purify a nation of people so that we must turn to power politics to overcome the weakness of the eternal Word of the living God? God forbid that we should believe that for a moment. The word is adequate and sufficient as a clean word to clean the heart, to purge the heart. I call you to the testimony of the psalmist in Psalm 119. It's all right there. Psalm 119, starting in verse 3, and we could look at a lot of scriptures. Verse 2, rather. He says, blessed are they that keep thy testimonies and seek him with the whole heart. They also do no iniquity. They walk in his ways. People of the word are clean. People of the word are pure. Verses 9 to 11. Wherewithal shall a young man cleanse his way? How do you go about purifying your life? By having an inner healing? By having an encounter with somebody who can direct your problems because they've got some supernatural magical power? By calling on some contemporary science of the mind? No. By taking heed thereto according to thy word. With my whole heart have I sought thee, O, let me not wander from thy commandments. Thy word have I hidden in my heart, that I might not sin against thee. In verse 38, establish thy word unto thy servant, who is devoted to thy fear or worship. Fill me with the word. Verse 67, before I was afflicted, I went astray, but now I've kept thy word. The word and obedience going together. Verse 101, I have restrained my feet from every evil way that I might keep thy word. Verse 172, my tongue shall speak of thy word, for all thy commandments are right, righteous. Listen, the word is sufficient for cleansing. It's sufficient for purifying the life. It is eternally relevant. It is all that is necessary for the cleansing of the soul. We do not need practitioners. We need the word of God. And lastly, and so importantly, he says in verse 9, the word called here the judgments or the ordinances of the Lord are true. And as a result, they are altogether righteous. The word ordinances means divine verdicts. Oh, what a statement. Do you know how hard it is for people in our society or in any part of the planet Earth to find truth? Do you know what a battle it is to discover truth? And we have the word that is true. The word of the Lord is true. It's always true. Therefore, it's always dependable, always relevant, always applicable. In contrast to the lies of men who are victims of their father, the lying devil himself, it is always true. Listen, beloved, if the word of God is sufficient for salvation, if it is sufficient to perfectly transform the soul of a person, if it is sufficient for all the skills of spiritual living, if it is sufficient to bring full joy to overcome the sorrows and struggles of life, if it is sufficient to bring understanding to the dark things hard to see, if it is sufficient to purify all sin, and if in all of this it's always true, then it's got to be the source of everything in spiritual living. And it is so trustworthy. The fact is that God, in a scripture that we hold in our hands, has given us a relatively perfect expression of His eternal will to establish all the necessary truth for spiritual life and duty. And I believe that with all my heart, because that's the testimony of God Himself. And that word in the life of an individual, energized by the Spirit of God, brings about consummate sufficiency. To believe anything less is to strike a blow against the integrity of the living God. Now notice the result of the truthfulness of Scripture in verse 9 is that it is altogether righteous. That is, it is totally right. And the idea of that phrase is to talk of its comprehensiveness. It is altogether righteous. There are no errors in it, yes. But more than that, it is a complete, comprehensive, sufficient source of truth. Are we to believe that we need more revelation? Are we to believe that we need more visions and words of prophecy? You see how ridiculous all of this is? The Word of God is sufficient. It is true and absolutely comprehensive. And I draw you one more time to Psalm 119, verse 89. Let's start at verse 89. Forever, O Lord, Thy Word is settled in heaven. Marvelous statement.

Thy word is true from the beginning, and every one of thy righteous ordinances endures forever. Tremendous testimony. Utterly complete, comprehensive source of spiritual truth necessary for spiritual life and perfectly meeting all the spiritual needs of man. Secondly, I want you to see as a result of that the value of Scripture. The value of it. Look at verses 10 to 13. I'm only going to mention them, so listen carefully. It is so valuable as a comprehensive resource for life, unequaled in value because, number one, it provides the greatest possession. Verse 10, more to be desired than gold, yea, than much fine gold. Listen, the Word of God is the greatest possession. To have the Word of God is more valuable than all the precious metal. It is the source of the greatest possession. Secondly, the greatest pleasure. In verse 10, he says, sweeter also than honey in the honeycomb. Nothing is as sweet. Nothing is as pleasurable. Nothing is as enriching. Nothing is as personally meaningful. It brings the sweetest things of earth. What do you seek for? Where do you find your pleasure? I can honestly say to you, there's no pleasure in life like the pleasure and the joy, the lasting pleasure and lasting joy of hours spent in the Word of God. You see, the resolution of all of our problems is not a result of inadequacy of Scripture. It's the result of inadequate application of Scripture. Inadequate, diligent study of Scripture. Scripture is the greatest possession and the source of the greatest pleasure. Thirdly, it's the source of the greatest protection. Verse 11, moreover, by them is thy servant warned. It's a source of protection. In the face of temptation and sin and ignorance, we need the Word. It protects us. We hide it that we might not sin. And fourthly, it's the source of the greatest profit. For in keeping of its truths, there is great reward. The true reward is not here and now. The true reward is not positive confession, visualization of what you want right now. The true reward is the obedience to Scripture that brings about the glory to come. Instead of living for what we can amass here and now, like the Christian cultic preoccupation of health, wealth, and prosperity and immediate success, we need to know the blessedness of living for the eternal reward. The Scripture, yes, it is the one thing that gives us, without question, the greatest possession, the greatest pleasure, the greatest protection, the greatest profit, and fifthly, verses 12 and 13, the greatest purification. It is a purifier. Look at the response of the psalmist. Even as he is going through all of this, he says, who can understand his errors? In the midst of this kind of statement about Scripture, how can I ever understand why I sin, right? Why would I ever violate that which can transform me and make me wise and fill my heart with joy and enlighten my eyes and purify my heart and comprehensively supply all my resources? Why would I ever violate such truth? How can I understand that? And in looking into the Word, he cries out, oh, cleanse me from secret sins. Those are the ones that I don't plan and I don't premeditate. They're the hidden ones. And maybe I don't even remember to confess. And then he says, and keep me also from presumptuous sins. Those are the sins I see and premeditate and plan and know about, the arrogant sins. Keep me from the ones I don't know about and keep me from the ones I do. And don't let those dominate me. Then I'll be upright and I'll be innocent from great transgression. Oh God, hold me back. The term great transgression is the idea of freeing oneself or breaking past a barrier, escaping the dominion of purity in the heart. Yes, it is the source of the greatest purification. That little list ought to be something you keep somewhere. And when you study the Word of God and look at it, it'll remind you of what it'll do in your life. It is the greatest possession because it gives you that which is needed for every issue of life. It is a glorious wealth. It is the greatest pleasure. It fills your heart with joy in all circumstances. It is the greatest protection because it warns you. It is the greatest profit. It leads you to eternal reward and the greatest purification. It cleanses the heart. The sufficiency of Scripture,

0: the value of it, finally, the commitment to it. What is the response to all of this? It comes in verse 14. As the psalmist cries out, and I trust you will from your heart, let the words of my mouth and the thoughts or meditation of my heart be acceptable in thy sight, O Lord, my strength and my redeemer. What he's saying is, O God, may the things I think and the things I say be acceptable to you. Why? Because they're consistent with your what? Your word, your revelation. He's saying, make me a man of the word. Make my thoughts biblical. Make my words biblical. Keep me in the word. That's the right commitment. I really believe that we're seeing sad things happen in the evangelical church today. People are leaving the word of God while affirming its truthfulness and chasing after all other kinds of things because they have the feeling that the word can't meet their need, and that is a lie of the devil that has arisen because they've never really lived a biblical life. And they've never really been noble like the Bereans who daily search the scriptures. And they've never allowed, as Paul said to the Colossians, the word of Christ to dwell in them richly. They've treated it in a cursory way and never enjoyed the power of its depths. And oh, how in this day we ought to call the church of Christ back to a preoccupation that consumes them with the living word of God. And let our message not be the message of the Bible plus the world, but let it be the message of the sufficiency of the Word of God alone.
1: 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John's current study is called The Transforming Power of Scripture. Well, friend, as you think about the amazing resource that God has given us in His Word, you might be wondering, what are some practical first steps you can take to build a habit of Bible study and see the kind of transformation that John has been talking about? Well, here are some of John's thoughts on that.
2: You know, it's like anything else in life that's good and right and true. It's a discipline you have to cultivate. Self-discipline is not a particularly natural feature of fallen people, even those that have been redeemed. You know, our flesh tends toward ease and comfort and laziness. There are people certainly who overcome that, but how hard it seems sometimes for Christian people to develop the discipline it takes to enrich their souls to the glory of God and for their own usefulness and joy and fulfillment of God's purpose. We want to help you with that. We want to see your spiritual life cultivated. So I want to tell you about a devotional book called Remember and Return, subtitled Rekindling Your Love for the Savior. It's about loving Christ. It's a one-month meditation from Scripture focusing on the person of Christ and how you must love and obey Him. Great resource for anyone who wants to make sure his or her love for Christ hasn't become cold.
1: That's right, friend. 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And if I could ask a favor, would you pray with us that God will use His truth to strengthen hearts and minds through this broadcast for His glory? 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Pray for us. And thanks for doing that. Now for the entire Grace to You staff, I'm Phil Johnson. Watch Grace to You television this Sunday on DirecTV Channel 378, and then be back Monday as John MacArthur looks at some of the most compelling truths about Christ's sacrifice for sinners from a book written 700 years before Christ came to earth. It's another half hour of unleashing God's truth one verse at a time on Grace to You.
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4: Hi, this is Jim Scudder. Welcome to In Grace as we once again take you to Israel today. We're going to be going to look at the idea of what the Bible says about the end times in our series, Armageddon's Dawn. Now, Monday through Thursday, if you listen to In Grace, you're hearing the preaching series, Armageddon's Dawn, which is many, many different sermons going through Revelation. This today is our video series, Armageddon's Dawn. It's an 8-part series filmed in Israel. We re-edit it for radio and for podcast. And today we're going to be talking about the different scrolls, the sealed scrolls that are being revealed and opened up. And there's only one person that can do that. We're going to be talking about the different judgments that are being revealed in this series. And then we're also going to say, hey, have any of these judgments already taken place? We're also going to be talking about the Antichrist, this man of sin that is going to be revealed in the end times. And he's going to be a smooth talker with all the answers, finally seeming to achieve the unachievable Middle East peace. But it's all going to unravel very quickly. We're going to talk about the seal judgments, the trumpet judgments. We're going to be talking to some awesome people. Some of our guests today, you're going to hear from Dr. Mark Robinson. He's a leader in Jewish ministry. He's a Messianic Jew himself. We're going to be talking to Dr. Randall Price, an archaeologist and an expert on Bible prophecy. And we're also going to be talking to Pastor Menno Kalischer, a Israeli pastor, an amazing man that is a pastor of a church in Jerusalem, and he really has a good grasp of Bible prophecy. And so today, as you're hearing my voice, you're going to be hearing me in places in Israel discussing these end time events, and I think that we better be listening today. We better be prepared for what God has right around the corner. There's a couple things I want to share with you before we get into Armageddon's Dawn Part 4 today. Number one, we have a free prophecy chart that I'd like to send to you. Armageddon's Dawn, absolutely free. All you have to do is call us. The number is 1-800-78-GRACE. 1-800-78-GRACE. 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We would also love to invite you to visit our church sometime. If you're in the Chicago or Milwaukee areas, we're not far from Chicago and Milwaukee. We're in Lake Zurich, Illinois. Or maybe you're passing through, stop in and see us. We'd love to meet you. Every Sunday at 11 o'clock, I'm preaching, and it would be such an honor to say hello to you. We also would love for you to consider coming to Israel with In Grace. We've been there 30 times. We've led hundreds and hundreds of you to Israel. And we have our next Solidarity Tour coming up in February. To get more information about this trip, where we make it as cheap as possible, but it's a really high level, very, very nice tour. I'll be there teaching. We have special music singing. We're going to be introducing you to some amazing people in Israel. And we're going to be able to share our love with our Jewish friends in Israel. One last thing, our new book, The Spiritual War Against Israel, is in its second printing. We'd love to send you a copy. All you have to do is make a gift of any amount to In Grace, and we'll thank you by sending you this new book, The Spiritual War Against Israel.
5: 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Box 9, Lake Zurich, Illinois, 60047.
6: It's a 7-year period divided in the middle, that 3.5-year period when the Antichrist proclaims himself God. Yes, in the rebuilt temple. When you read the book of Revelation, you have, starting in chapter 6, you have the seal judgments, and then you have the trumpet judgments, and then you have the bowl judgments, or some refer to the vial judgments, and some 20 judgments overall. Now, the Jewish people have a term called birth pains of the Messiah, and that comes right from the scripture. And that tribulation period is often referred to as a period of travail, birth pains, that God brings Israel to that point where she looks upon him whom they have pierced, the Messiah Jesus, and the remaining Jewish people alive at the end of the tribulation period are born again, and the entire nation is birthed.
5: That was Dr. Mark Robinson of Jewish Awareness Ministries.
4: Revelation talks about a scroll, and it is sealed. And as you open it, there are successive seals that release certain judgments of God. And the Bible says that no one was found worthy to open the scroll, but then there was one. And one of the elders saith unto me, weep not. Behold, the Lion of the tribe of Judah, the Root of David, hath prevailed to open the book and to loose the 7 seals thereof. My friends, there is hope. There is reason to rejoice because there is one, capital O, who is worthy to open the title deed of the world. What an encouragement to Christians that are going through hard times. We know that our Savior has defeated every enemy and is now controlling events from glory. He's not in a manger in Bethlehem. He's not on a cross on Golgotha. He's not in a tomb in Jerusalem. He is ascended and exalted in heaven right now. When the sealed book is fully opened and all the judgments have been poured out, then will the Lion of the tribe of Judah rule and reign in his rightful place on this earth.
7: The tribulation from the very beginning of the sealed judgments is the wrath of God on earth. War breaks out on a global scale. Peace is taken from the earth. Pestilence and other things are put on the earth. And it only gets worse as we go through it. First half of the tribulation are these kind of judgments from earth, on earth. Then when we get to the second half of the tribulation, now it's judgments from heaven. It's intensified. It says, unless those days were cut short, no flesh would exist, okay?
5: That was Dr. J. Randall Price, a distinguished research professor and author with a PhD in Middle Eastern studies.
4: The book is opened. Jesus Christ is the only one worthy to open the seals, and he opens the first seal, the white horse of false peace, Revelation 6, verse 1. This is at the beginning of the tribulation, and this is an imitator. This is the Antichrist, and he's going to set up peace on the earth. It was in 1993 at the Parliament of World Religions in Chicago. The United Nations Assistant Secretary General was speaking of his vision for the United Nations to form a one world government. He was imagining to bring to fruition the no countries aspect of Lenin's vision. He said this, "We are entering into an age of universalism. Wherever you turn, one speaks about global education, global information, global communications. Every profession on earth now is acquiring a global dimension. The whole humanity is becoming interdependent, is becoming one." Well, friends, that is what the world is heading toward. And this is a counterfeit. This is not actually going to solve anything. The counterfeit conqueror, the Antichrist, is mimicking the one who will come and bring true peace.
6: In that 70 weeks prophecy of Daniel, in that final 70th week, 7-year period, it tells us in the middle of the week, the oblation will cease. That's sacrifices. So that implies that there has to be a temple rebuilt standing by the middle of the tribulation period. Then you have the Olivet Discourse. Whether it's Matthew 24, Mark chapter 13, Luke 21, it talks about the abomination of desolation. When you see that happening, the Jewish people are to flee to the mountains, middle of the tribulation period. Then you have 2 Thessalonians chapter 2, when the Antichrist will go into that temple and proclaim himself God. The temple will be rebuilt. Mark it down, underline it, put it in bold. It will be rebuilt. And there's a movement in Israel for many years now, the Temple Institute, who is moving in that direction.
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8: First of all, there will be a temple during the tribulation. Because in Daniel chapter 9, it says that the Antichrist is going to stop the sacrifices. Okay, so there will be. So there is no argument on that. You have to understand that rabbinical Judaism believe that if there will be a temple, they can restore the Mosaic covenant commandments. And if they'll do it well, the Messiah will come. If he will come, he'll give them the promised land, and so on and so on. They don't think Jesus. They think, do it by yourself. They think Nicodemus, John chapter 3. And what was Nicodemus' question from Jesus? He saw Jesus like a regular Jew, a super Jew, not a Messiah, performing miracles he wished to do. Mm-hmm. Basically, he came to ask Jesus, listen, Jesus, how did you perform the Mosaic commandments better than us? That God gave you these extra powers. You know what? Teach us. There will be many Jesuses in the temple. No one will do crooked things there. That's the idea. So basically he says, how do I do it with my own muscle? Therefore, Jesus basically told him, amen, amen, I tell you, if you not be born from above, you will not be able to see or to do things from the kingdom in that sense. That's the way I understood it. Okay? So this is rabbinical Judaism today. How do we do it with our own mighty power? We need the temple to succeed. And Antichrist will give it to them. Okay? They'll think, now everything will be okay. Wrong.
5: That was Pastor Menno Kalischer of Jerusalem Assembly House of Redemption.
9: So the first seal is a promise of peace, but the second seal opens and that promise is gone because it's a red horse of war. Revelation 6:3 says, and when he had opened the second seal, I heard the second beast say, come and see. And there went out another horse that was red, and power was given to him that sat thereon to take peace from the earth, and that they should kill one another, and there was given unto him a great sword. This red horse represents a bloody warfare. The effort to bring universal peace apart from Christ will fail. Out of World War I came the League of Nations, but that failed because there was no power to prevent a self-seeking nation from withdrawing. Out of World War II came the United Nations, also a failure. The Nuremberg trial revealed that from 1933 to 1941, Germany violated 69 treaties. All of man's attempts at peace fail, and war will result because of the second seal and the red horse. And then we have the black horse of famine. Famine often follows war, right? The 1 billion hungry people that we have in our world today will seem like child's play compared with the famine to come. The fourth seal is a pale horse of death. This fourth horse is pale, corpse-like. The rider is called death. The world's population right now stands at around 8 billion people. Imagine a quarter of them dying in these first four seal judgments.
8: In Revelation chapter 6, after the fourth seal, one quarter of the world is dead.
9: And that's just the first series.
8: Absolutely. Fourth seal. In chapter 9, sixth trumpet, one third are dead. How much do I have? Half. I didn't start the seven bowls.
9: Then we come to the fifth seal. It's opened, and it introduces this strange interlude between the plagues of war and a massive earthquake. The fifth seal is what we call the justice of the martyrs. And they cried with a loud voice, saying, "How long, O Lord, holy and true, dost thou not judge and avenge our blood on them that dwell on the earth?" And white robes were given unto every one of them. So we have a prayer of the martyrs. They're protesting against all that is sinful and unholy, all that is dishonoring to God and destructive to his creation. They want God to make right all of these wrongs. There was a pastor in Smyrna by the name of Polycarp. He knew the apostles, and he was arrested as an old man and sentenced to be burned at the stake for his devotion to Christ. All he had to do, they said, was say, "Caesar is Lord," and offer a little bit of incense to Caesar's statue, and he would live. Polycarp's stalwart response was this: 86 years have I served Christ, and he never did me any wrong. How can I blaspheme my King who saved me? Polycarp died as a martyr on February 23rd, 155 AD. He prayed to God that he might be received as a rich and acceptable sacrifice. The great day of God's wrath for Stephen and for Polycarp and for thousands of others has finally arrived at this fifth seal. In Revelation 6, verse 12, it says, "And I beheld, and when he had opened the sixth seal, and lo, there was a great earthquake, and the sun became black as sackcloth of hair, and the moon became as blood, and the stars of heaven fell unto the earth, even as a fig tree casteth her untimely figs when she is shaken of a mighty wind. And the heaven departed as a scroll when it is rolled together, and every mountain and island were moved out of their places." In the last 4,000 years, earthquakes have caused the loss of 13 million lives. And by far, the most awful earthquake is still yet to come. There is a price for shedding the innocent, precious blood of the Lamb and of his saints. Today, the devil actually holds the title deed to this earth, but he is a squatter. He's a usurper. The devil will have to be forcibly evicted, and that is why the tribulation is coming. That is why these seals will open. Then we come to the seventh seal. The seventh seal opens, and it reveals the next set of judgments, the trumpet judgments. In Revelation 8:1, "And when he had opened the seventh seal, there was silence in heaven for about a half hour." These seven trumpets are going to bring the full intensity of the Great Tribulation. Now, what caused the silence? Remember, the seals sealed the scroll of the title deed of the earth. Now that all the seals are opened, it revealed the full and final plan of God for the earth. And the realization of that plan causes everyone, from the angels to the heavenly creatures to the redeemed in heaven, to have their breath literally taken away. The first trumpet, hail, fire, and blood. The earth is going to be singed. And the first that was created on the planet is going to be the first that is destroyed. Remember, on the third day, God created the first living organisms, the plants and the trees. And what a blessing they are to us. They produce the fruit and the nuts and the meat and the dairy. And all of that, the things that the animals eat and all of the things that we have because of all of these trees and grasses are going to be decimated, all because of rebellion and sin. Some say that these judgments are not literal. I'd like for you to go ask Pharaoh what he thought about the judgments, the plagues at the time of Moses. I wonder what he would tell you about the blood, frogs, flies, lice, livestock deaths, boils, hail, locusts, darkness, and the firstborn that died, I think he would say, yeah, that was literal. There are amazing parallels from the plagues of Egypt and the trumpet judgments. These are real, real judgments upon a real earth by a real God. The second trumpet judgment kills a third of the sea creatures. A third of the merchant shipping fleet is destroyed. There's around 50,000 registered merchant ships in the world today. And if suddenly 16,666 were gone, it would be staggering to this world because 90% of everything we buy in the United States crosses the ocean. The third trumpet, a third of the freshwater is poisoned. A meteor containing poison, which contaminates a third part of the Earth's fresh water supply, is a terrible thought because man can only live 3 to 4 days without water. Imagine the panic that the world is going to face during the tribulation. The fourth judgment, a third of the sun, moon, and stars are darkened. And the fourth angel sounded, and the third part of the sun was smitten, and the third part of the moon, and the third part of the stars. The fifth trumpet, Satan is cast from heaven. And the fifth angel sounded, and I saw a star fall from heaven unto the earth, and to him was given the key of the bottomless pit. People have asked me, where is hell located? Let me just answer this very simply. Hell is located at the end of a life of anyone who does not accept the Lord Jesus Christ. And that's a horrible, horrible sentence, but it is actually the truth. Let that sink in. According to Jesus, hell is eternal. Hell is punishment. Hell is designed for Satan, but is the location of those that will reject him. That's the only place left. It's separation. Hell is a horrible, horrible concept, but it is something that is true, and we need to speak about hell. The star, I believe, is Satan himself, because in Isaiah 14:12 and Isaiah 14:15, it says this, "How art thou fallen from heaven, O Lucifer, son of the morning? How art thou cut down to the ground, which did weaken the nations? Yet thou shalt be brought down to hell, to the sides of the pit." And out of the pit comes these awful demonic creatures. Revelation 9:3, "And there came out of the smoke locusts upon the earth." Remember the plagues of Egypt? These aren't actual locusts, but they're like locusts, the way that they're going to spread all over the earth. "And unto them was given power, and the scorpions of the earth have power, and it was commanded them that they should not hurt the grass of the earth, neither any green thing, neither any tree, but only those men which had not the seal of God in their foreheads." During the tribulation, I believe those that receive Jesus by faith will be saved, and they will be sealed, and they will have a special mark of God, and they will not be touched and harmed by these creatures. "And they had tails like unto scorpions, and there were stings in their tails, and their power was to hurt men 5 months." This is bad. This is really, really bad. But my friends, the worst is yet to come. "Loose the four angels which are bound in the great river Euphrates." Now, isn't that odd? There's four angels, fallen angels, that are bound and reserved until this moment in the tribulation. Now, a terrible demonic army is going to kill 1.5 billion people, reducing the world's population to less than half of what was. With all of these things coming upon the earth, I hope, I pray that you're ready. I hope and pray that you've been washed by the blood of the Lamb. Do you know him? Have you received Jesus Christ by faith? He's already paid for your sins on the cross. He rose again the third day. He took upon himself the wrath of God. His blood can wash away all of your sins. All you have to do is put your trust in him, your faith in him. Realize as a sinner, you cannot save yourself, and put your trust right now in the Lord Jesus Christ, the Lamb of God.
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13: For American Family News, I'm Robert Thornton. President Donald Trump rejected an intelligence assessment that Iranian hackers are targeting U.S. water systems. More from Fox's Jared Halper.
14: An initial assessment from federal and state agencies says Iran could be behind coordinated cyber attacks on infrastructure targets in seven states, including 30 community water systems in Minnesota. But at Camp David, President Trump disputed Iran is to blame.
15: I would blame it on Minnesota and the governor, the corrupt governor of Minnesota. They like to say, oh, it's Iran. Iran should be so lucky. Iran's got bigger problems than worrying about Minnesota.
14: The FBI warned states earlier this week of potential threats to internet-linked water and wastewater infrastructure, saying at least seven states have reported incidents and some attacks have disrupted water operations.
13: The U.S. Marine Corps says an F-35B jet crashed near a Southern California airbase today and that the pilot was taken to a medical facility after they ejected. The jet went down near the Miramar Air Base in San Diego. A statement from the Marines calls the incident a Class A mishap. A conservative columnist says $4 a gallon gasoline and the relentless negative reaction by Democrats and the media are contributing factors to the results of a new poll. More from AFN's Chad Groning.
16: A new poll confirms what even Republican leaders have been warning. It is time to get out of Iran. According to the survey conducted by the Associated Press, NORC Center for Public Affairs Research, about two-thirds of U.S. adults say the war with Iran, which began February 28th, has not been worthwhile. That data includes the vast majority of Democrats and independents, as well as about 37% of Republicans. Robert Knight is a columnist for The Washington Times.
17: I think the largely negative reaction by the public to the war with Iran stems from two factors. One is $4 a gallon of gasoline. That drives up all kinds of prices, and people are fed up with the high prices. Two, it's the relentlessly defeatist Democratic Party and its media allies who cast everything as bad, even when we have great victories over there.
16: But Knight says we're not doing everything we can to win the war.
17: He spared their basic infrastructure, like power plants, oil facilities, and bridges. But this puts President Trump in a very delicate situation because he's got to bring the gas prices down before the election, and he can't appear to have lost the war with Iran. I think he has to have some sort of victory there. And regime change would be the ultimate. See any easy way out of this? It's taking way too long.
13: Internal communications from the World Professional Association for Transgender Health, or WPATH, show the organization admitted a need for detransitioner protocols while pushing sex changes for minors. More from AFN's Chris Woodward.
18: The communications were obtained by Daily Wire through public records requests. The fact that WPATH officials are discussing the need for clinical guidelines and medical protocols is big, because WPATH is the world's preeminent transgender medical organization and a leading voice in the push for minors to get medications and surgical procedures for the purposes of a so-called gender transition. Talking about this on the Washington Watch program, Dr. Quentin Van Meter, a pediatric endocrinologist and former president of the American College of Pediatricians, said WPATH was trying to cover itself.
19: That there are these kids that are really now in young adulthood suffering greatly and they cannot get care. So their idea is, oops, we better cover ourselves and start trying to develop a detransitioner guideline set, because we otherwise will be told that we've harmed people irreparably and it wasn't reversible, which it is not.
18: Ben Meter added that WPATH must be taken down from the outside.
19: They will not take themselves down from the inside. They have to be recognized worldwide for the sham that they are. They are basically proposing that children are improved in health and mental health in particular if they are transitioned in appearance to the opposite sex and try to live that life. What we know and what science has said is that it's absolutely impossible to change your sex, and that it causes irreparable damage that causes long-term medical morbidity.
18: I'm Chris Woodward.
13: That'll do it this time around. See more news at AFN.net.
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21: A fellow who recently swallowed a dictionary said it was the sorest his throat had ever been. The sorest.
22: Oh, really, Tim?
21: The world's shortest commercial flight is only 47 seconds. So,
23: and we don't have time for stowing.
24: And welcome to Twivia Friday. Ed Vitagliano sitting in for Tim Wildman. Let's see. Jonathan Coker is sitting in for J.J. Jasper.
25: Yes, sir. Happy to be here.
24: And then Tony Vitagliano is sitting in for me, I guess.
25: That's right.
24: It's appropriate substitute.
25: As his lineage usually works. Yeah.
24: That's right. That's the way it works around here. So, folks, welcome. It is Trivia Friday, and it is Friday, July 31st, and so I want to take this opportunity to wish my son a happy birthday. It's his birthday today.
25: Happy birthday. Thank you.
24: 37 years ago today, I always tell your mom, so I'm going to just let folks know this is the way it goes down at my house, because I'm king of the castle, is that when she had, I think your sister, she was in labor for 8 hours.
25: Yeah.
24: And I told her, I said, I work 8 hours every day. I don't know why you're complaining. 8 hour day. You just put in an 8 hour day like I did.
25: Yeah,
24: you were, right. I don't think you were 8 hours. So
25: I didn't give her as much problem.
24: No.
25: As much trouble, I don't think.
24: Yeah.
26: I'm sure that went over very well, too.
24: Oh, you
26: said that.
24: It did. I
26: like most of your comments.
25: Most
24: of my comments.
25: Sounds funnier in your head than when it's said.
24: When you say it.
25: Yeah.
24: And then you get. Any married guy knows that first second or two as you're trying to assess the look on your wife's face, that's an important second or two.
25: Mm-hmm.
24: It determines whether you should abandon ship or you can stand.
25: No tougher audience than your spouse, right. If you try to be comedic.
24: Right.
25: Yeah.
24: All right. So if you're brand new to this here show, this is what we do. We have three professors. Admittedly, these are adjunct professors, not junk professors, adjunct. They come in every once in a while and step into the classroom. We're gonna challenge you, our students here at Learning University, which is what we also call Trivia Friday. We're going to challenge you with three questions each. Now, and so we ask you to call in and answer one of those questions, and we'd like for you to ask one of your own. And the number to do that is 888-589-8840. Now, we do ask that if you have been on the air with us here on Trivia Friday in the last 8 weeks, just wait a week. Wait a week, let someone else have a shot. We try to give as many people as possible the opportunity to call in and get on the program. 888-589-8840 is the number to call. We do ask that you be 11 years old or older to call. We do have that lower threshold. You can be as old as you want to get on, as long as you can be understood on the air. You can call in 888-589-8840. Now, Jonathan, one of these original nine questions is special. What is special about it?
0: Well, it's special because if you hear a certain sound, which is, then that means you have answered the mystery question. And if you answer that question correctly, then we will send you this T-shirt, our new Learning University T-shirt.
1: Mm-hmm. And if you're watching on stream.afa.net, you can actually probably see it.
24: Probably. Yeah. Tony, hold that thing up.
0: Yeah.
24: Hold that up to one of the cameras here. That's what it looks like.
1: It's a good-looking shirt.
24: It is. A few months old, I think. Brand-new design. If you'd like to take a look at it, and let's say you're not watching the video stream, you can go to resources.afa.net, resources.afa.net. Search for Trivia Friday. I think you could just search for Trivia Friday T-shirt, maybe. Mm-hmm. Anyway, you'll see it. The picture will pop up. You can buy one. You don't have to, I was going to say, try your luck. We don't go for luck around here. But you can buy one.
1: Yep. Yeah. Yep. It's dignified, regal. Look at that.
24: Oh, it is. Yeah. It's regal. It's a regal T-shirt. And by the way, as JJ frequently says, now JJ's out of pocket as well as Tim, but JJ typically says, as we get to this time of the year, you know, we are approaching now the Christmas season. It is tomorrow starts August. Mm-hmm. So, folks, you want to get some of your Christmas shopping done early, you can buy a T-shirt. It's a good stocking stuffer. Or you can find something else at resources.afa.net as you begin the laborious process of buying
1: just, for it's just around the corner, 5 months away.
24: Yeah. All right. I think we've done all the housekeeping we normally have to do. By the way, Jonathan is going to be picking up the callers and introducing them to the show, welcoming them to the show. I'm going to start off with my questions, then Tony, then Jonathan,
0: okay,
24: and then we'll go to the phones. So here are my three questions. Question number one, German archaeologist Heinrich Schliemann. I just like saying that.
0: Heinrich Schliemann
24: discovered the ruins of what famous ancient city? German archaeologist Heinrich Schliemann discovered the ruins of what famous ancient city?
1: And also discovered the Ark of the Covenant and the Lost Ark, I think. It did not end well for him.
24: That's right. He had a little problem with his face after peering in. By the way, this it was a city that people, archaeologists, thought was just mythological. And Heinrich Schliemann discovered that it was not mythical at all. All right, second question is a multiple choice question. I have one of each question. I have a multiple choice and then a true false. So multiple choice question, how many whiskers are there in the average beard? Is it 300, 3,000, 30,000, or 300,000? How many whiskers are there in the average beard? I don't know who counted this out.
26: Yeah, some people are. It's going to be different for everybody, right? Like, yeah. I have a bald spot in my beard right here.
25: I've known since the age of 13 how many in a full beard.
26: That's an easy one, huh?
24: How many whiskers are there in the average beard?
26: Okay.
24: 300, 3,000, 30,000, or 300,000. Tony, I'll never forget when you played basketball. Did you play in junior high, too? Or just high school?
25: Eighth grade, yeah.
24: Eighth grade.
25: Yeah.
24: He joked about some kid that was on the team for another school. This was a kid in the eighth grade who had a full beard or something similar. And Tony said, I think that guy comes to play basketball when he gets off National Guard duty.
25: Yeah.
24: Because he was just that.
25: Leaves his factory job to play basketball. Yeah.
26: For the eighth grade.
24: For the eighth grade team. All right. My true-false question. Baby Ruth candy bars, we may have had this in the past. Baby Ruth candy bars were named after the daughter of a president and not baseball player Babe Ruth. Is that true or false? Baby Ruth candy bars were named after the daughter of a president and not baseball player Babe Ruth. Is that true or false? All right, you're up, kid.
25: All right, my first question is, what color is the sun actually when it is viewed from space? What color is the sun actually when it is viewed from space? My second question is, this famous World War II movie came out in the early 1960s about the Normandy invasion and featured an all-star cast of Henry Fonda, Henry Grace, Richard Burton, Robert Mitchum, Sean Connery, and the one and only John Wayne.
24: Oh,
25: what was the name of that movie? There was more than that, but I was just picking out the big names. My third last question, what year did the game Pong come out? This was presented to me by my daughter. What year did the game Pong come out?
24: This is from Stella?
25: Yes.
24: This is the best question ever then.
25: Yeah, here you go.
24: Yep. All right, you're up.
26: All right, here we go. My three questions. Number one is, which wireless technology is named after a Viking king? It's a common technology that we all use today. Which wireless technology is named after a Viking king? Second question, is a true false? Al Capone had a brother that was a prohibition officer. Is that true or false? Hmm. Al Capone had a brother that was a prohibition officer.
24: His brother Hal. This is Hal and Al.
26: Hal and Al. Yeah, no. It's a good guess. That's not it. All right. Question three. So I just got back from my 2-week tour of America. So some of my questions will be American history type questions. So that's what my third question is. What battle during the Civil War had the biggest number of casualties in a single day?
24: Oh.
26: What battle?
25: I think I know this one.
26: During the Civil War had the biggest number of casualties in a single day?
24: You don't have a John Wayne question?
26: I have no John Wayne questions today.
24: That's very unusual.
26: Yeah.
24: Unusual.
26: Well, I didn't have any last time, so I didn't want to be, one dimensional here.
25: He came back from his trip, a changed man.
26: I don't want to be one dimensional, so I'm exploring other questions.
25: He's a dynamic person.
26: Very
25: dynamic. You step Jonathan into Coker. His office and you'll know.
26: Yeah.
25: He's
26: very, very dynamic.
25: There is more to life than John Wayne. I'll tell you what, if you take a look in his office.
24: Well, you need to at least give a little bit of.
25: I'm just looking at about three. There's a license plate that says Duke.
26: Yeah,
25: a giant picture of John Wayne.
24: That's from the Green Berets, isn't it?
25: Yeah. Yep. Yeah. Anyways.
24: And there are some wrestling play action figures a countless number of deer heads and antlers. Yeah. So, all right, Jonathan, take us to the phones.
26: Here we go. Going to the phones. First, we have Tom calling from Tennessee. Tom, welcome to Trivia Friday.
2: Hey, thank you for having me on. I really love your show.
24: Well, thank
26: welcome
24: you.
26: Welcome to be on.
24: Tom, appreciate that. Where do you live in Tennessee?
2: Chattanooga, home of WUIE.
24: All right.
25: Yeah.
24: Chattanooga.
25: We got a station out there.
24: All right.
2: I'm having a problem where I live in Chattanooga. I'm living in an independent living place, and they actually ring a cowbell before prayer and thanks for our lunch. And every time they do it, I want to leap to my feet and shout, oh,
24: I want a t-shirt. I want a t-shirt. I'll tell you what, Tom, Tim's not here. We can do whatever we want. If you answer Any question correctly.
25: Yeah.
24: We're going to send you a t-shirt. How's that?
3: That sounds
25: great. Since you've been given so much false hope over your life, we'll
26: help you out.
24: And, by the way, I should say, if you happen to answer the mystery question correctly, I guess we'll send you two. So,
26: no
24: we,
26: pressure.
24: We're obviously not going to tell you what that is. Yeah. All right, Tom, you want to ask, answer, or do both?
3: I'd like to do both.
24: All right, which one do you want to try to answer?
3: Try to answer the one about the movie about D-Day with the star-studded cast.
25: Absolutely, yes. This famous World War II movie came out in the early 60s about the Normandy invasion and featured an all-star cast, including Henry Fonda, Henry Grace, Richard Burton, Robert Meacham, Sean Connery, and the famous John Wayne. What was the name of that movie?
3: Look, it was The Longest Day.
25: That is correct.
24: That is correct.
25: Great.
24: Now, that was not, obviously, was not the mystery question because you didn't hear the dinner bell. I mean, the cowbell. So I know you have a question for us. Great job on answering Tony's question. Just remember, when you're finished, we're going to put you on hold. Stay in the line. Cindy Roberts will get your information. And Tom, we will send you a Trivia Friday t-shirt so you no longer have to be disappointed when you realize the bell is only for lunch, for meal.
3: That's great. Thank you. I bring up your program and your network and the AFA in conversation with people. And now I have the t-shirt to wear, and that will give them extra memory help.
25: Yeah, there you go.
24: That's right, and you can make them feel guilty for not having listened during the previous week. You put a little condemnation there on them. We'll take whatever we can just to get people to listen. All right, Tom, what's your question for us, brother?
3: Who was the first baseball pitcher to win the Cy Young Award in both leagues?
24: So the first pitcher to win the Cy Young in both leagues.
25: Wow.
24: All right. So we're going to talk amongst ourselves. All right. Can you kind of give us, is this like after the 50s or before the 50s? Can you at least give us a clue there?
3: He won it the first time in 1972, and I think the second time was 1978.
24: All right. We're going to talk amongst ourselves here. Do you guys have any idea? Oh, you probably don't, Tony.
25: When you said talk amongst ourselves, I just was like...
26: When you say talk amongst yourselves, you mean you, yourself,
25: and I.
24: Do you know you know anything about baseball?
26: I don't keep up with baseball. I watch it periodically, but I honestly don't even have a guess.
24: All right, I do have a guess. I am not sure that this is a player who played in both leagues. Just this name just kind of popped up. And so I'm going to say Steve Carlton. Yeah, I know. I think he got one from the Phillies when he was with the Philadelphia Phillies. I don't know about the American League. Anyway, other than that, I think you've stumped us, Tom. What's the answer?
3: Hey, it's his first name is pronounced two different ways. I heard it for years as Gaylord Perry.
24: Oh, Gaylord Perry.
3: And then, lately I've heard people saying Gaylord, but I don't know which is. I think Gaylord's actually correct.
24: That's why we always pronounce it. Did he win with the Atlanta Braves? Who did he win with?
3: Won it with Cleveland and San Diego.
24: Okay.
3: And with Cleveland, his earned run average was 1.7, and with the San Diego Padres, I believe it was 2.8.
24: Wow. Okay.
3: So he had a wonderful ERA both years.
24: All right,
3: and
24: Tom.
3: Go ahead. Spitball pitcher.
24: Yeah, I was thinking. I knew there was something. I was going to say a knuckleballer, but so he used a spitball. I didn't think that was legal.
3: Well, it's one of those things that's not legal, but
26: he used it anyway.
3: It's like if the game was killed.
25: Was the 70s?
3: To not get caught and.
24: Kind of like insider trading in Congress. Kind of, it's not legal, but people
26: they
24: do it
26: anyway.
25: Yeah.
24: All right, Tom.
3: Yeah.
24: Go ahead, sir.
3: I was going to say it was cheating, but since they were doing it right in front of everybody, I think they didn't really cheat. They didn't really treat it that way, and he only got thrown out of one game his whole career.
24: Wow.
3: He claimed that a lot of the time he didn't even put anything on the ball. He just had a good breaking ball, and the batters thought he was doing it, so it was this mental thing.
24: His reputation preceded him. All right, Tom, I'm going to put you on hold, brother. So good work in answering. That's a great question.
25: God bless you.
24: Good baseball question. And Cindy Roberts will get your information, and we will send you a Learning University T-shirt. All right, Jonathan.
26: All right, next we're going to go to Texas where John is listening. John, hold on. What happened? Hang on. There we go. All right, John, you're on Trivia Friday.

0: 2091.
1: Wow.
2: Wait.
3: You want to send some of those to us?
2: I mean, you have recorded all those kinds of, all the questions we've ever used?
0: No. I found these questions. You haven't
3: to
0: used
3: ask
0: them
3: us.
0: Yet.
2: Oh, to ask
1: oh,
2: us.
1: Yeah. Okay.
2: All right. Okay.
3: That's why I said if you want to send some of those to us, you know, that'd be awesome. Sometimes I struggle with these.
2: And, John, I got to tell you, brother, you need to, you know, go to the mall or something or go to a movie. This is too much, man. You got more questions than we do. All right, brother. You want ask, answer, or do both, John?
0: Oh, I'm going to do both.
2: All right. Which one you want to answer?
0: Let's do a little history. The one where the most casualties of the War of Northern Aggression.
3: All right, John, that's my question. It is, what battle during the Civil War had the biggest number of casualties in a single day? What is your answer?
0: I believe that's Gettysburg.
3: I'm sorry, John, but that is incorrect.
1: I had that written down.
3: Yeah, just remember the one caveat I said there was in a single day.
2: Now, did Gettysburg have the largest total?
3: The largest total, but that was a three-day battle.
2: Yeah.
3: This was a single-day battle that I'm looking for the answer to.
2: All right, but you were on the right track, John, so good on you. What's your question for us?
0: Yeah. All right, let's stay with a little bit of history. Who was the Secretary of War when the U.S. Camel Corps was established in 1855.
2: The Secretary of War.
3: I had a question similar, true or false questions, if we actually used camels.
2: And that's true. Yeah.
3: We did. They brought camels over because they thought they could handle the heat better and some of the...
2: I saw an episode of some Western show. It was a Western. I can't remember what it was. I don't think it was like Bonanza or something, but it was about some creature that was terrorizing farmers, and it turned out to be a camel. And I'll never forget that because they try to kind of ramp up the mystery of it.
1: Yeah.
2: And it was just a camel that had gotten loose from the Camel Corps, but the people weren't familiar with camels.
3: Yeah, they didn't know what it was.
1: They tried to draw a picture of it. You're like, something's wrong with this person drawing a picture. Just draw a straight line, buddy. And it's just,
4: I'm telling you, it had
2: humps
4: all over.
2: It had a long neck and a small head.
4: And it spit
2: on me.
3: I don't know who the Secretary of War was.
2: Secretary of War. I don't even have a bad guess.
1: 1855. I'm guessing it's probably somebody, at least we would know.
2: All right. Is it someone who wound up being a famous general in the Civil War?
0: No.
2: All right.
1: Okay. Yeah.
2: Then I think you got us.
3: Yeah.
2: What's the answer?
0: Okay. I got to comment on it right after this. The answer is Jefferson Davis.
2: Oh, okay. All right. Yeah, he was the president of the Confederacy.
1: Mm-hmm. Yeah.
2: Okay, so what's the comment?
0: The comment is the reason the Camel Corps was disbanded was because it was abandoned because the Civil War began.
2: Mm-hmm. Oh.
1: Okay.
2: And they used the Camel Corps in the Southwest, right? Texas in the Southwest?
1: Yeah.
0: Yes, out in the desert areas of Texas, all the way to Arizona, but they abandoned them because they needed the manpower and supplies and money to go fight in the war.
2: Okay, I think there was actually a movie from the 70s called Homps, HAWMPS. It was kind of a halfway comedy as they tried to train troopers, cavalrymen. To use camels, and I don't think was very popular, but I do remember seeing that because it was just interesting to me. All right, John, thank you so much.
1: Appreciate you, brother.
2: Yeah, great question, and I'll tell you what, we're going to go ahead and take our break. It's Trivia Friday. Ed Vitagliano, Jonathan Coker, Tony Vitagliano. It is, the number to call is 888-589-8840.

We have a number of folks in the queue. Kim, Kathy, Stella, Neil, Chris. We will come to you when we come back from our break. We will reset our questions and then go back to the phone lines. Again, you're listening to Trivia Friday on the American Family Radio Network. We'll take a short break and we will be right back.

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0: Let me share with you a father's prayer that I wrote many, many years ago. Dear God, I need your help to be the kind of father I should be. Hear my prayer. Help me, Father, to be more interested in the things my children are interested in. Too often I find myself too deeply involved in my own thinking to pay much attention to what one of my children is saying. Remind me constantly that the things they are interested in are just as important as the things I'm interested in. Help me to be a better listener. Then, Father, help me to set aside some time in my busy schedule for the children. It seems that I'm always tied up with something, and even when I'm not, I think I'm too tired to spend some time in their activities. Lord, help me keep my perspectives straight. Business can wait, but my children will only grow up once. Help me not to forget that children need love and attention as well as food and clothing while growing up. Too many times I get so concerned about their material needs that I forget their emotional needs. And Lord, I pray that my children will be able to see your love in me. If they can only see me living my faith, then they will understand it, even if I can't put it in the right words for them. Help me to keep the important things important and secondary things secondary. You know that many times the temptation is to neglect the important things of life while concentrating on secondary matters. Help me to teach kindness by being kind, forgiveness by forgiving, helpfulness by helping, and love by loving. And dear God, help me prepare my children for marriage by being a good husband to their mother. If I'm a good husband, maybe it will help them when it comes time for them to take a life's partner. Help me to look for my children's good points and to brag on them a little more. You know, Lord, that I won't close my eyes to their faults. As their father, I must be able to see those. But Lord, help me to dwell on their positive points. Another thing I will need your help in is having the power to say no to them when it should be said. We both know that many times a no is much better than a yes. These children of mine are growing up, Lord. One day before long, they'll go out into the world on their own. They will choose an occupation. Help me to be man enough to rejoice in whatever they choose to do, and Christian enough to teach them that they can serve you in any occupation where they will work for the good of their fellow man. Lord, I'm tempted to ask you to stop time, to keep my children, little children, always, but I know that life doesn't operate that way. So I will just ask you to help me enjoy my children while they are children. Then in my old age, I will have beautiful memories of my children when they were small and be proud of them as adults. Lord, I can't be a very good father without your help. So thanks for pitching in and giving me a helping hand. Amen.
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2: Hello, Tim Wildman here, president of American Family Association and American Family Radio. Hey, maybe you've heard some of my other announcements about our tours in March 2027. We are going to Greece and we're going to Italy. Two separate tours, but you can do both if you want to. The first tour is called The Footsteps of Paul, which will be going to many of the places covered in the book of Acts that happened in Greece. The other tour is Italy, and one of the places we're going to be going is Venice, and we're going to ride the gondola that Paul took on his trip to Venice. You can read about that in the Bible, too. I'm just kidding. But you can call it a gondola or gondola. I don't care. But if you want to go on one of our tours in 2027, go to tours.afa.net. That's tours.afa.net.
3: I will exalt you, my God and King, and praise your name forever and ever. I will praise you every day. Yes, I will praise you forever. Great is the Lord. He is most worthy of praise. No one can measure his greatness. Psalm 145, 1-3.

0: faster than a speeding bullet. More powerful than a locomotive. Able to leap tall buildings at a single bound.
1: Look, up in the sky. It's a bird.
2: It's a plane.
3: It's Superman.
0: Yes, it's Superman. Strange visitor from another planet who came to Earth with powers and abilities far beyond those of mortal men. Superman, who can change the course of mighty rivers, bend steel in his bare hands.
4: Yes, the black and white version of the Superman TV program. I grew up watching it. Tony probably heard about me growing up watching it.
5: Was that the one that you pulled the towel off the rack because you wanted? Were you watching Superman?
4: No, that was Batman.
5: Okay.
4: So now I got to tell the story. Oh, I hate telling story. No, I loved. We lived in San Diego, California, when the TV show Batman came out, and I flipped over Batman, and so. We were having supper, and the dining room was right off the dining room was the utility room with a washer and dryer, and there was a bathroom adjacent. So my mom said, Eddie, did you wash your hands? No, so I had to go wash my hands. And while I was drying them off, I remembered how Batman and Robin would climb up the sides of a building. Mm. So I grabbed onto the towel rack and put my feet on the wall and was talking to Robin, you know, if you get the Joker. And talk about Joker, that Joker came out of the wall. And I went launched backwards into the cabinet where the sink was and made a racket. And, of course, my parents came running in and my dad, you talk about flipping. My dad flipped out, and he said, what did you do? And I seriously, folks, this just shows you why you should never try to lie, because you're not going to get away with it. I told my dad that I had one hand on one towel and grabbed the wrong towel and pulled the towel rack out of the wall. My dad, for one of the only times he did not yell at me for doing something wrong, he just busts out laughing because I was 8 years old, and the very idea of me pulling the towel rack.
5: I didn't know my own strength, Dad. You know how it goes.
4: So that's how that happened. So it was Batman, not Superman. All right. Okay. Folks, it is Trivia Friday, so we will come back to the phones as soon as we repeat our questions. Nobody's taken a shot at any of mine. Here's my first question. German archaeologist Heinrich Schliemann discovered the ruins of what famous ancient city? Second question, a multiple choice. How many whiskers are there in the average beard? 300, 3,000, 30,000, or 300,000? And then a true-false question. Baby Ruth candy bars were named after the daughter of a president and not baseball player Babe Ruth. Is that true or false? Tony, you're up.
5: My first question is, what color is the sun when it's actually viewed from space? My next question is, what year did the game Pong come out? And since I'm having someone answer one of my questions already, I'm going to throw in a substitute question. Which king of Judah was struck with leprosy on his forehead and had to live in isolation the rest of his time?
4: Well, all right. I don't know the answer to that. All right, you're
6: all right,
4: John.
6: Here are my three. Question one, which wireless technology is named after a Viking king? Question two is a true-false. Al Capone had a brother that was a prohibition officer. Is that true or false? And question three, we had somebody take a stab at it, but they were incorrect, is what battle during the Civil War had the biggest number of casualties in a single day?
5: Yep, all right. One question. That would make, if it is true, I don't know the answer to it, folks, that would make for some awkward family get-togethers. Which? Al Capone and his brother.
6: Oh yeah.
5: What you drinking there, Al? What you got? What you got there?
6: Oh, nothing.
5: Hope it's milk.
4: Mind your own business, Al. All right, let's go.
6: We'll go back to the phones. North Carolina, where Kim is calling. Kim, welcome to Trivia Friday.
2: Good morning, fellas.
6: Good morning.
4: Good morning, Kim. Where do you live in North Carolina?
2: I live in Greenville.
5: Okay.
4: Greenville, okay.
5: Greenville.
2: Greenville, yeah. It's about an hour or so east of Raleigh.
4: Okay. Mm-hmm. All right. All right, Kim, you want to ask, answer, or do both?
2: I would like to do both, please.
4: All right. Excellent. Which one you want to try to answer?
2: I am going to answer one of your questions, the Babe Ruth question.
4: All right. Here's the question. Baby Ruth candy bars were named after the daughter of a president and not baseball player Babe Ruth. But is that true or false, Kim? What say you?
2: It is true.
4: It is 100%
5: well
4: true. Well done. Baby Ruth Cleveland was the daughter of then-President Grover Cleveland, and that's who the candy bar was named after. I think we did have this before because I didn't know that that was the case until I heard that. I always thought Baby Ruth must be named after Babe Ruth, but that is, as you said, not correct. Did you have to look that up?
2: No, I think I learned it from your show.
4: Oh, okay. All right.
2: From listening to y'all.
4: Okay.
2: It was like one of the only two questions I knew without looking up today, so.
5: Okay.
4: All right.
5: Well, hey.
4: Well, listen, you were absolutely spot on. Good for you. What's your question for us?
2: We know that Ronald Reagan was an actor before he became the governor and the president. Which Western TV show was Ronald Reagan on?
5: That's a good question.
6: Yeah, ooh. And I've seen that before, I think.
4: All right, we're going to talk amongst ourselves, Kim. Well, I'm going to actually talk to Jonathan because Tony has no idea. Okay. Was it, you think it was Wagon Train?
6: It could have been.
4: That's before your time, too. But
6: I watch all those.
4: Yeah. Was he a regular on it?
2: No, somebody else was on it before him, and then he was on it from 1964 to 1966.
6: So he was on it.
5: So he was a regular. Yeah.
4: All right.
6: I don't think it's Wagon Train then.
4: Okay. I'm going to say Wagon Train. See, this is how we got multiple people.
6: Yeah.
4: I'm going to say Wagon Train. You pick something else.
6: Ooh.
4: I don't think it's like Rawhide or anything. I don't remember him being on.
5: I think it was Bang Bang Shoot 'Em Up. Bang Bang Shoot 'Em.
4: Oh, that'll be your guess.
6: Yeah. The Wild Wild West wasn't in that time frame.
4: No. No. I don't think he was ever on that.
6: No. I'm just trying to think of something that I haven't seen a gazillion times. And it's not Bonanza.
4: How about Big Valley? Big Valley.
6: Yeah.
4: All right, we have Big Valley, Wagon Train, and Bang Bang Shoot 'Em Up. Those are the three. Those are the three answers we have, Kim.
6: I'm going to fall out if that Bang Bang Shoot 'Em Up is the right answer.
5: One of those obscure shows. I wouldn't expect you guys to know about it.
4: All right, what's the correct answer, Kim?
2: The correct answer is Death Valley Days.
4: Death Valley. What did I say? Big Valley?
2: Yes.
4: Big Valley. Is Big Valley, that was a show, wasn't it? With
6: Barbara
4: Stanwyck?
6: Yeah, it was, but I knew that probably.
4: Okay,
6: yeah.
4: Death Valley Days.
2: Yeah.
4: Okay. All right, now, Kim.
2: Go ahead.
4: When
2: I was at my parents' house, they would watch it. So that's how I started watching it. And then one day I was watching it, and all of a sudden, President Reagan was on. And I was like, Ronald Reagan.
4: Well, I was just about to ask before you said that. I was about to say, Kim, you sound too young to have watched it when it first came on. And you answered the question. Your parents were the ones watching it, and you saw it. So
2: yes, and you actually learn some things when you watch Death Valley Days.
4: Yes, one of those is don't live in Death Valley.
6: Well, that's also true in just about all of those old westerns. You can learn stuff out of that, like don't live in Death Valley, don't make the guy mad behind the bar, you know, that kind of stuff.
5: Don't challenge the guy with the rifle.
6: Right,
4: don't accuse the guy you're playing cards with of cheating.
6: Yeah.
4: Or don't play cards at all, whatever floats your boat. But
5: that's here. They would have good moral lessons in them. That's a lot.
4: The Rifleman is one of my favorite Western shows of all time, and it's filled with good moral lessons. I love that show. All right, but enough about me. Kim, what's your question for us?
5: That was
2: the question.
4: Yes, I knew that.
6: Do you have another one, Kim? No, I'm just kidding.
4: Hey, Kim, thank you. You did a great job, and you have a lot of energy, and you brought a lot to the show. So thank you, and God bless you. Have a great weekend. Okay. All right. Oh, I think I know this one.
6: You know this next one?
4: Yeah, I think I know this next one.
6: Well, next we're going to go to Tupelo and talk with Stella. Stella, welcome to Trivia Friday.
3: Hello.
4: Is this my granddaughter, Stella?
3: Yep.
4: All right.
6: Yep.
4: Yes, sir.
5: Yeah. Yes.
4: Yes, sir.
3: Yes, sir.
4: All right, Stella, I know you're going to do fantastic. Do you want to ask, answer, or do both?
3: Both.
4: All right. Which one you want to try to answer?
3: I want to answer Dad's about the sun.
5: Okay.
4: Okay.
5: All right. Let's see what you got, sweetheart. What color is the sun actually when it is viewed from space?
3: White.
5: That is correct.
6: Look at that.
5: That is.
4: Ah, folks, this assure you. I assure you, this
6: You're
4: was legitimate.
6: The words out of my mouth because I was about to say.
5: It was not a setup.
6: It was not.
4: I'm going to answer my
6: witness.
4: Dad's mystery question.
5: Just to prove it, we can pick another one. I can't help that she's so smart and that she knows random things.
4: And she is very smart.
5: She is.
4: She is very smart.
5: Well, that's correct, sweetheart.
4: Let me just give you an example of how smart this kid is. This is just a year or two ago. She may have been 10, maybe 11. We met the family at a local restaurant, and she patted the table. Papa, come sit in front of me, and she asked me what I thought of the military-industrial complex. And I said, how do you know about that? But
5: My dad rants about it all the time. Yeah.
4: Well, that is absolutely correct. That is the mystery question. Any backstory you want to give on that, Tony?
5: I just thought it was interesting. So the sun actually gives off light in every visible color. And the reason why it appears white in space is because space has no air. So all these colors mix together and it looks pure white to our eyes. And
4: that's
5: we were talking about, there's a sermon in there.
6: Yeah,
4: yes.
6: Absolutely.
4: Yeah. Once you get away from the world,
5: you can see the sun.
4: No, that wasn't the lesson.
5: No.
4: Once you get away from
5: the
4: world,
5: do it.
4: you become more pure.
5: Yeah.
4: Yeah. You, unstained by the world, in other words.
6: You can see the sun.
5: You let me finish.
4: Yes.
5: I was going to make a great point, but, you know. All right.
4: All right, Stella, so when you're finished with us on the air, make sure, we don't have to get your information. Your dad will give your shirt size to Cindy Roberts, and he will hand deliver you a t-shirt when we get it. We don't have it right here in the studio.
5: But and to be fair, we'll pick another question to be another. Do we want to pick another special question?
4: Well, okay. How about one of mine?
5: I'll
4: tell you what. We'll do this just so everyone knows it's on the up and up. My first question will now become, it's not the mystery question, but whoever answers it correctly will get a t-shirt, even if you look it up.
5: Okay.
4: German archaeologist Heinrich Schliemann discovered the ruins of what famous ancient city? That will now become the question. Whoever answers it, even if it's the next caller, if you answer it correctly, we'll count that as the mystery question, just to make sure everyone knows we're on the up and up.
5: Stella, do you have a question for us, sweetheart?
3: Yes. The Ford Mustang has two inspirations for its name. One is the wild horse. What is the other?
4: Ooh.
5: That's a good one.
4: That is a good one. That's an exceptional question.
5: She went that route because she knows her dad knows nothing about cars. So.
4: Which he got from his dad. And now if JJ was here, he probably would know.
5: Okay, what about you, Jonathan?
4: Wait a second. All right. How about, now we're going to talk amongst ourselves, Stella, so don't say yes or no. What about the P-51 Mustang in World War II? Because the Mustang car, it does have the horse on it, mm-hmm. little pony, mm-hmm. But
5: The Mustang was a fast fighter plane.
4: And it was post-World War II.
5: What do you guys think? I think it's as good as guess as any.
4: P-51 Mustang is our answer, Stella.
3: You got it right.
4: Hey, look at that. All right. That is actually, though, an excellent question.
7: Yeah, it is.
4: We had to think about that. So, all right. Look, beautiful young lady, thank you so much. Is there anything you'd like to share with our listeners? Anything?
3: Happy birthday, Dad.
4: Hey, thank you, sweetheart. Wonderful. Always thinking about somebody else. All right. Bye, Stella. I will see you later today. So,
3: bye.
4: All right. Bye-bye. So you're tasked with making sure she gets a T-shirt.
5: I will,
4: Tony.
5: I will.
4: So. All right, where do we go next?
6: All right, next we're going to Texas, where Neil is calling. Neil, welcome to Trivia Friday.
8: Good morning, esteemed professors.
4: I love it when we're esteemed.
7: Yeah,
4: that is just so encouraging. Neil, where do you live in Texas?
8: In Lampasas, which is about an hour north of Austin.
4: Okay. Well, hey, we love our Texas listeners. Neil, you want to ask, answer, or do both?
8: I'd like to do both, please.
4: All right, which question would you like to answer?
8: I'd like to answer the question about Schliemann, and I had already decided to do that even before the T-shirt announcement a few minutes ago.
4: All right, so this is a big moment, Neil. Here's the question. German archaeologist Heinrich Schliemann discovered the ruins of what famous ancient city? What say you, Neil?
8: Well, I'm going to go with Troy.
4: That is correct.
5: That's correct.
4: Good it is the city of Troy in modern Turkey. It's Hisarlik. And so how did you know that, since you said you were going to answer that anyway? How did you know that?
8: Well, my mother was a school teacher, and she was a big fan of archaeology and exploring and Egypt and all this other stuff. So that's how I know about Troy being discovered by Schliemann.
4: All right. Do you have as much fun pronouncing his name as I apparently do every time I...
8: Well, I backed off on the first name. I just was able to phonetically write down Schliemann. So, yeah, it is a fun name.
4: All right. Well, wonderful job, Neil. And you have a question for us, but please remember that when we're finished with you on the air, we'll put you on hold, and then Cindy Roberts will get your information. Tony, unless you want to hand deliver a T-shirt to Texas, we will get your information and send you a T-shirt. And, folks, that means the mystery question has been officially answered and, frankly, answered twice. So, all right, what's your question for us, brother?
8: Okay, here's the question. What do Glenn Campbell, Captain Antoniel, John Stamos, and Charles Manson have in common?
4: Okay. All right. Say those names again. Glenn Campbell, Captain Antoniel. Who came before Charles Manson? Who was the other one?
5: John Stamos.
8: John Stamos
4: from Full House?
5: Mm-hmm.
8: Yeah.
4: Have in common with Charles Manson. So we've got two, Glenn Campbell and Captain Tennille were singers, although, Glenn Campbell also did some acting. John Stamos, do you guys have any clue about this?
6: I guess would be like they're like maybe all could play the drums. I don't know. Cause John Stamos, I think did that.
4: Glenn Campbell was a really good musician
6: in general, so
4: okay.
6: That's a guess, but
5: Charles Manson.
6: Yeah,
5: I don't know.
6: I don't know either. That's the only thing I can come up with.
4: It's got to be that they
6: something else. I'm sure.
4: I don't know. I think you got us, Neil. This is a very interesting
5: question. Two eyes,
4: question.
5: Two ears, one mouth.
4: That's better guess than I
5: have.
4: Sorry. All right, what is your answer?
8: Go ahead. The answer is they were all either performers with the Beach Boys or highly associated with the Beach Boys.
4: Charles Manson?
8: Yep. All right, let me run them down real quick. Okay, so Glenn Campbell replaced Brian Wilson, the leader of the band, when he had a nervous breakdown on the way to a concert in Houston. And so he was a beach boy for about 6 months while they found somebody else. And of course, you know, Campbell was a great vocalist.
4: Oh yeah,
8: he was a highly sought after session musician in Los Angeles, and that's how there was that connection. So he was a beach boy for a little while, and both Captain, whose name is Daryl Dragon, and Tony Tennille were also members of the Beach Boys backup band. Each of them played piano and sang, and that's how they met.
4: Okay, now first of all, what was Captain's real name? Daryl Dragon?
8: Daryl Dragon, and his father was a very famous orchestra arranger and composer named Carmen Dragon.
4: And, I'm just loving that last name.
5: Yeah.
4: I'm using that novel.
8: He was prone to wear Captain yachting hats on stage, and Mike Love, the lead singer of the Beach Boys, gave him that nickname, Captain. So that's their association.
4: Okay.
8: And she actually has the distinction of being Tony Tennille has the distinction of being the only beach girl actually to perform part of their touring group.
4: This
8: so then we have John Stamos, and he's just a mega fan, and he kind of utilized his famousness to have the Beach Boys appear in three different episodes of Full House.
5: Right, I remember that.
8: And he's also a drummer. Somebody said he was a drummer, and he is. And he's performed with them, he's recorded with them, and so he's got a really big connection with them.
4: All right, so what we've
5: all waited for here.
8: Okay, so... Yeah, within the Beach Boys, you only had one guy who actually knew how to surf, and he was kind of the playboy of the group, and his name was Dennis, and he was the drummer. Anyway, so Dennis was driving home one day, and he found these two lady hitchhikers he picked up. Well, they happened to be members of Charles Manson's cult. And after Dennis Wilson, the drummer, met Manson, who he fancied himself kind of as a musician and a writer, they moved into Dennis's house. They actually kind of invaded his house. Lots of property damage, drug use, and other shenanigans and stuff like that. So he had to kick them out. But the lasting legacy is he did write a song that the Beach Boys reworked and released. It's called Never Learn Not to Love. And so the Beach Boys actually recorded a Charles Manson song. So there's the connection.
4: That is... First of all, that is a deep dive,
5: yeah,
4: I will say.
5: Yeah.
4: But that is phenomenal. So the Beach Boys recorded a song written by Charles Manson?
8: Yeah. Now, on the credits, it credits Dennis because he reworked it. And I think probably by that time they were looking to distance themselves from
7: reworked. I can just imagine the song that Dennis had to rework. Oh, this is okay. We're going to leave this out.
4: This is pretty dark now that we know what he went on to do.
8: Interesting side note is that Dennis introduced Charles Manson to this guy named Terry Melcher, who was a local Los Angeles producer and talent management. So he was able to kind of get in with those guys. That's how he associated with
4: them. Okay.
8: So all right. There's the connection.
7: I tell you what, you folks can read all about this in Neil's book. He actually wrote a book about this.
4: Well, he knows about as much as you need to start a book.
5: Right.
4: Hey, Neil, thank you so much. Great job. Great job answering, and fascinating question in the backstory. Going to put you on hold. And then Cindy Roberts will get your information, and we will get a T-shirt out to you as soon as possible. How about that name, Daryl Dragon?
5: Yeah.
4: I mean, that should be like a spy.
5: Yeah.
4: That's exactly what I was thinking. Spy novel. Like
5: James Bond, Dragon.
7: When you got a cool enough name as it is, it's not, Daryl Dragon's not cool enough for you, so you got to name yourself Captain. leave some for the rest of us, buddy. Your nickname is Tony Baloney, you're just begging for somebody to give you a
4: Eddie
7: cool
4: Spaghetti.
7: Give you a cool nickname right next here.
4: Jonathan, do you have a...
5: No.
4: Nothing you'd like to share with us?
5: No.
4: All right, folks, you're listening to the Trivia Friday, by the way, on the American Family Radio Network. We're going to take a 5-minute break for news. When we come back, we will reset our questions, whatever we've got left, and then we go back to the phones, and we'll try to squeeze in as many folks as possible. Again, more Trivia Friday directly ahead. 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
13: American Family News, I'm Robert Thornton. President Donald Trump took today's cabinet meeting on the road to the Camp David retreat in Maryland, using the historic rustic backdrop to boast of his administration's achievements, while seizing on an immigrant crisis in Spain to make his case for why voters should choose Republicans in the midterm elections. Trump also noted that the meeting was the first televised cabinet meeting at the presidential retreat. Treasury Secretary Scott Bessent discussed the current outlook for the U.S. economy as well as dealing with China. Edward Lawrence of Fox Business reports.
14: The Treasury Secretary says he's watching closely economic markers in the U.S. Also, he's watching China.
15: What's important is what is the trend in core inflation. We'll get to the other side of the Iran war, and you know it will come down. Last month, we saw the biggest drop in many years.
14: The Secretary believes that GDP dropped in the second quarter because of a large release from the Strategic Petroleum Reserve. The Secretary called the second quarter numbers noisy, adding manufacturing is doing well, the consumer remains strong. He sees GDP well over 2%. When the year finishes. And the Treasury Secretary, as well as the U.S. Trade Representative, have a call with his Chinese counterpart yesterday. On that call, they warned China to stop stealing U.S. AI technologies.
13: The U.S. is also warning China not to provide weapons to Iran amid the ongoing conflict. A cyber attack has reportedly affected more than 30 Minnesota community water systems. The New York Times reported that U.S. officials believe Iran may have played a role in the attack, but President Trump is placing blame on Minnesota and Governor Tim Walz. Seven states were hit with a similar attack, and an FBI investigation goes on. In AI news, Anthropic said its artificial intelligence models hacked into three other organizations during testing, just days after ChatGPT maker OpenAI raised concerns over AI controls after it disclosed its rogue models hacked another company. Anthropic, the San Francisco-based AI company behind Claude, posted on its website yesterday that it discovered the three incidents after reviewing more than 141,000 evaluation runs. A defense strategist says he is not surprised that most Americans disapprove of the war in Iran. AFN's Chad Groening reports.
16: A new poll from the Associated Press NORC Center for Public Affairs Research does not bode well for President Trump and Republicans. It reveals that about two-thirds of U.S. adults say the war with Iran, which began February 28th, has not been worthwhile. That includes a vast majority of Democrats and independents, as well as about 37% of Republicans. Bob McGinnis is a national defense analyst and president of McGinnis Strategies, LLC.
17: I'm not surprised by the poll. I think generally, the president came into office, he wasn't going to start wars. Well, he started a war. Obviously, Iran has been a miscreant for 47 years, but Mr. Trump made a decision to go in there, and this thing has been going on since February, and we have an election in November.
16: McGinnis thinks the political consequences should be self-evident.
17: But if Americans perceive that they're not doing better because of Mr. Trump's decisions on the war and other things, then they're going to disfavor the Republicans. And whether you like it or not, what the president does of your party has consequences down ballot.
16: McGinnis says the Democrat Socialists and the radical part of the Democrat Party really angers many of us.
17: A lot of common everyday Americans don't like the ongoing war that is hurting them in the pocketbook, and they always vote their pocketbook before they vote foreign policy. They could care less most of the time about foreign policy, but they do care about their pocketbook. And this translates into something that they just don't want to tolerate.
16: I'm Chad Groening.
13: The Pacific Northwest has seen more than 1 million acres burned due to wildfires. Here's Fox Weather's Jay Menar.
18: We do have a critical fire danger, in fact, extreme fire danger for eastern Washington. This is where we have extreme fire danger.
13: On Wall Street, stocks were up today. The Dow was up 277. The S&P added 52, and the NASDAQ rose 252. West Texas Intermediate crude was up close to $85 a barrel. That's all our time for now. You can find more news at AFM.net.
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4: And welcome back, folks, to Trivia Friday. Ed Vitagliano, Jonathan Coker, and Tony Vitagliano. I can do that. I can do it. It is, again, Trivia Friday. I'm sitting in for Tim Wildman, and J.J. Jasper is also out. I do want to give a personal shout-out to Birthday Dave. It is his birthday today. I've known Birthday Dave almost as long as I've known my wife. He and my wife grew up together. He's a longtime listener, and I won't get into why we call him Birthday Dave, but it is his birthday, so Birthday Dave, happy birthday to you. Same day as my son. All right.
7: Happy birthday, Dave.
4: We are going to reset our questions, maybe not for the last time, but certainly to start off this last segment. So I've had two questions answered. I have one remaining, but I will add one. Unlike Tim Wildman, who adds nothing, if he can get away with it.
7: Nothing.
4: Nothing. Here's my one remaining original question. How many whiskers are there in the average beard? It's multiple choice. I'm sure many of you are saying thankfully. 300, 3,000, 30,000, or 300,000? And I will add this question. Over half of the world's population lives on a single continent. What is it? Which one is it? Over half of the world's population lives on a single continent. Which one is it? All right, Tony.
7: So my last original question is, what year did the game Pong come out? And my added question that I threw in there, which king of Judah... This is a Bible question. Which king of Judah was struck with leprosy on his forehead and had to go live in isolation the rest of his reign, or the rest of his life, I should say.
4: All right, Jonathan.
6: All right, nobody's answered any of mine, so I still have my original three. I thought they were
4: boring.
6: I thought they were pretty easy. Apparently not, or interesting. Anyway, question one, which wireless technology is named after a Viking king? Question two is a true or false. Al Capone had a brother that was a prohibition officer. Is that true? Is that true or false? That's the best I got. And question three is, what battle during the Civil War had the biggest number of casualties in a single day?
4: All right, we're ready. Let's go back to the phones, Jonathan.
6: All right, we're going to go to Texas where Kathy is calling. Kathy, welcome to Trivia Friday.
21: Hi, how are you?
4: Hey, Kathy.
7: Great.
4: Where do you live in Texas?
21: I live in Magnolia. Okay, and I'm going to tell y'all right out, I am a adjunct history professor.
7: All right.
21: So I love it when y'all talk about adjunct professors.
4: Are you actually an adjunct history professor?
21: Yes, I am.
4: Oh, all right. Well, hey, okay. We have a celebrity. We have a real professor.
7: Yeah, a real professor. Really on us now.
4: Adjunct or otherwise, you got one over on us. Where are you an adjunct professor at?
21: It's a Lone Star Community College.
4: Okay.
21: In Montgomery County, Harris County.
4: All right. Can I just ask you a question, Kathy, Professor?
21: Sure.
4: What's your opinion on how much history young people know when they come to college?
21: Actually, you might be a little bit surprised because it's not bad. I mean, they know a lot, especially the dual credit high school kids.
4: Okay.
21: They know a lot. Like, they've heard of Patrick Henry, and they know about a lot of they know a lot, like Pearl Harbor. I mean, they really know a lot more than what is being projected, I believe.
4: Okay. All right. That's well, I'm actually here. Hey, I'm actually happy to hear that.
0: Yeah.
4: So, all right. So, Kathy, ask, answer, or do both?
21: Well, I'm going to do both, and I'll give you a big guess which question I want to answer.
4: Okay, this is going to be the Civil War question?
21: It is going to be the Civil War question, which actually happens to be one of the questions on my final that I give.
4: Oh,
0: wow.
4: This says
0: I feel special
4: speaks
0: now.
4: Highly of one of my, so it's not
21: I
4: only
21: better know the answer.
4: No, not only special Ed on the show, but special Jonathan.
0: Yeah. All right, Kathy. Yeah. All right, so here's the question. I'm going to give it to you. I know you know the answer, but I'm going to say it for everybody else listening. What battle during the Civil War had the biggest number of casualties in a single day?
21: That would be Antietam.
0: That is correct.
4: Excellent.
21: Okay.
4: Excellent. Either Kathy or Jonathan, what is the total, the number of deaths?
0: Kathy, would you like, I have a number in front of me.
21: Oh, my gosh.
0: Would you like, if you don't know, I can tell it.
21: I honestly don't remember. I don't remember. So go ahead. You can.
0: What I found was 22,717 total casualties in a single day.
4: That and that's not.
21: I thought 30, so I was close.
4: That is getting shot with either dying by cannonballs or lead balls going ripping through your body.
0: Yeah,
1: that's horrifying.
0: Yeah, I won't take too much time. My road trip, we stopped there at Antietam, and it was, I don't know, I think I said this the other day, but it's just like, it's a different feeling when you're sitting there, just sitting thinking. The North was here, the South was here, shooting at each other, bodies. Right. It's just, and I think, I'm not 100%, but I'm pretty sure that that's where, if you've seen a lot of old photographies or pictures from the Civil War of the bodies laying, that's from Antietam, if I'm not bad mistaken.
4: Oh, because you wouldn't have a lot of photography at the time.
0: That's right. I think right before that, and I may be getting this confused with Gettysburg, but I don't think I am, right before that battle, they knew it was coming. Mm-hmm. And there was a photographer that had came there to do the aftermath, the before and the after that battle. And that's where you see a lot of those pictures of the Civil War is from that battle of Antietam.
1: Wow.
4: Excellent job, Kathy. What is your question for us?
21: Okay, so the question for you, if I can get this correct, there were two names. The Germans had invaded the country of Ethiopia in North Africa, and they were liberated by the Allies. What was the other name for Ethiopia?
4: You mean in the Bible?
21: No. This is World War II. Sorry.
4: Oh, okay. Okay. No, it's okay.
21: Sorry about that. Yeah.
4: Okay. well, okay. So
1: the Germans invaded
4: Ethiopia. Oh, no.
1: All right.
4: All right. Let me tell you. Okay. So let me clarify so
1: Second
4: I don't look
1: Chronicles.
4: Like a complete moron. Okay. Because I know there's like Ethiopia. It's either Ethiopia or Libya were called Put, I think, in the Bible. So when she said the other name, I was going Ethiopia or Put. But I'm actually making things worse. So, all right, the other name for Ethiopia, I'll probably kick myself at this. I'm not sure I know this. You guys know? Okay.
0: I always think that I know history until I get questions like this.
4: Yes, no, I know. There's... I don't know.
0: I don't even have a guess.
4: I don't know. Kathy, what's the answer? I think you slumped us.
21: It's Abyssinia.
4: Abyssinia.
1: Abyssinia.
4: Okay. Yes. Okay. Now.
21: I just said that because I like that name. Yeah.
4: Okay. Kathy, I am going to make a claim here that's going to sound ridiculous, but I think there is a bit from the Three Stooges where the name Abyssinia is used because one of them, I'm pretty sure this is from the Three Stooges, where someone's one of the Stooges says to the other, Abyssinia. And it was like a play on the word Abyssinia. And I didn't think about that until you gave us the name of Ethiopia. So, wow. All right. So the name Ethiopia does appear in the Bible. Is Abyssinia, do you know how that came to have that name as well?
21: I do not. I did. I totally forgot. I just like heard that question and kind of just grabbed the phone and so didn't put a whole lot of thought into the question I was asking you.
4: Oh, that's okay. So, I didn't put a lot of thought into the answer. So, all right. Well, thank you, Kathy. And seriously, thank you for teaching our young people and getting them up to speed on the very important subject of history. I love history. Mm-hmm. Jonathan and Tony mm-hmm. both love history, but we need real experts, and that's where you come in.
5: Yeah.
4: So thank you so much.
5: So the Abyssinia was not actually in the Three Stooges. It was a famous and tragic season 3 finale of MASH. Abyssinia, Henry. So it was not a Three Stooges bit.
4: Well, it's funny you should say that because I also Googled it, and it says phrase Abyssinia in relation to the Three Stooges is a classic piece of 1930s slang that they frequently use as a pun for I'll be seeing ya.
5: Okay.
4: Just exactly what I said.
5: Well, my AI says.
4: All right. All right, hey, we need to get back to the to the phones, and let's just forget about this little challenge that I had for my son to try to embarrass me on national radio. That's all right.
0: All right, we're going to go to Arkansas, where Christina is on the line. Christina, welcome to Trivia Friday.
2: Hello.
4: Hey, Christina. Welcome. Where do you live in Arkansas?
2: Hi. In Traskwood.
4: What is it?
2: Traskwood.
4: Traskwood.
5: We need our resident, Mr. Tim.
0: Yeah.
4: I'm asking where they all live, and I have nothing to say.
5: He would
4: afterwards.
5: Know. He would know somehow. He knows Arkansas.
4: He would know. Tim would. He'd be saying, that, "Isn't that right near the lake, so and so, where where highway takes a left?" Yeah. So, all right. Well, great. Traskwood sounds like a very nice place to live. Would you like to ask, answer, or do both, Christina?
2: Just answer.
4: Okay. Okay. Which one do you want to try to answer?
2: The Viking King.
0: Ooh, okay. All right. All right. Now, that's what I'm talking about. Now they're starting to answer. That's what I'm talking about. All right. So here's the question. Which wireless technology is named after a Viking king?
2: Bluetooth.
0: That is correct. Yeah.
4: Wow. Good Christina, job. I didn't know the answer to that. I had to ask Jonathan during the break. How did you know that? Did you have to look it up, or did you know that?
2: No, my son came back from Jordan after he was deployed over there with a tattoo on his arm that looked like a Bluetooth symbol. And he says, no, it's actually the symbol of the king, a king from Norway, you know, Viking king named mm-hmm. King Bluetooth.
0: Yep.
4: So, wow. That's Bluetooth. So what did the tattoo symbol look like?
2: The top part of it looked like the Bluetooth, but on the bottom it was kind of different.
4: Yeah,
2: because our Bluetooth is like blue, and it's got I don't know, squiggly line or what? Not squiggly line, but straight line through it. But,
4: yeah,
2: it just looks slightly different than our Bluetooth, but enough to where I recognize it.
4: Okay, wonderful. Well, Christina, you don't have a question for us, you said, right?
2: No.
4: Okay. Well, thank you for being on with us, and please thank your son.
0: Yes.
4: For his service. Mm-hmm. You may have more than one member of the family who has served our country, but please tell him that the professors of Lernen University said thank you.
0: That's right.
4: Okay, Christina, have a wonderful weekend.
0: By the way, so just real quick, the symbol that we have for Bluetooth is a Nordic H and a Nordic B for Harold Bluetooth. That's where we get that.
5: Okay.
4: So that little symbol right there. Yes. I'm looking on my phone.
0: Yes, that is a Nordic H and a Nordic.
7: Do you have any of the background as to why that name was picked?
0: Yes, because he has, he got that nickname because he had a dead tooth.
7: Okay.
0: And it was blue.
7: Okay. All right.
0: So they called him Bluetooth.
7: Okay, but did he like, was he famous for sending ravens like five feet from somebody else? Yeah. Like, oh, that's Bluetooth. He's always sending a raven. Even
0: no,
7: he's the same
0: actually,
7: room as you. I don't know.
0: A touch more. So it said that he played a fundamental role in the unification of Denmark with its neighbors, which is now Norway and Sweden.
7: Okay.
0: And he helped Christianize Scandinavia.
7: Okay.
0: It says he is referred to as Denmark's first Christian king.
4: Okay.
0: No kidding.
4: Wow.
0: Yeah, kidding. Tenth century.
4: All right.
7: Okay. So maybe either just paying homage to him or maybe the unification. I don't know.
0: Well,
7: maybe
0: I'll make this quick. I did look that up a little bit. From what I read, they were trying to come up with a name for this technology, and somebody knew about this king from back then and said, well, let's just call it Bluetooth for now, and we'll rename it later, and they came up with a symbol and everything, and it just
4: so
0: never,
4: it could have
0: never got renamed.
4: The technology could have been something like Black Raven or something else, but it became Bluetooth. This is fascinating.
7: Okay. Yep. All right. This is Learning University, so yeah,
4: that's
7: I'm here to learn.
4: There you go. That's very interesting. All right, let's go back to the phones.
0: All right, we go to Mississippi, where Tom is calling. Tom, welcome to Trivia Friday.
3: Thank you. Glad to be on.
0: We're glad you're here, brother.
4: Tom, where do you live in Mississippi? We might be able to know this one.
3: Natchez.
7: Yep. Okay.
4: So that's right there at the end of that there Natchez Trace, isn't it?
3: Yes. Actually, it is the beginning of the Natchez Trace.
4: Yes. Okay. All right.
3: They floated down the river and they walked back up the trace.
4: Oh, okay. That's true.
7: Yeah.
4: Excellent.
3: Good trivia for you.
4: Yeah. All right. Well, Tom, good. Thank you for that. Do you want to ask, answer, or do both?
3: Both.
4: Okay. Which one do you want to try to answer?
3: The continent with half the population.
4: All right. Here's the question. Over half of the world's population lives on a single continent. Which one is it? What do you say, Tom?
3: Asia.
4: Asia, that is absolutely correct.
7: Very good.
4: Yes,
7: very
4: excellent.
7: Good.
4: 60% of the world's population lives in Asia. 60%.
7: Wow.
4: That's hard. That's a lot of folks.
7: It is.
0: Yes.
7: Yeah.
0: Yes.
4: All right. How did you know that, Tom? Just kind of general knowledge. You look it up. What?
3: I've always been very good at geography and. Is really an educated guest.
7: Yeah.
4: Okay. All right. Sure is.
0: Well, that's a good one.
4: All right, Tom, what's your question for us?
3: Which river in the world carries the highest volume of water?
7: Ooh. Which river in the world carries the highest volume of water?
4: That's an interesting question. Mm-hmm. All right. Hang on, Tom. We're going to talk amongst ourselves here. Guys, I think we ought to just give three different guesses to try to, I'm going to say the Mississippi. I don't think that's right, but I'm going to go because it's an easy choice.
7: I don't know. Honestly, I'm bad at these kind of questions. I'll say the Amazon.
4: Okay.
7: It's extensive. I mean,
4: it's long.
7: Long.
4: All right, now you got to come up with another river.
0: The only
4: river.
0: Thing I can think of is the Nile River.
4: The Nile?
0: Yeah.
4: All right, well, we've got three very speculative answers, Tom.
7: Definitely not educated guesses.
4: Not educated guesses.
0: No, complete guesses.
4: Yeah. What is the actual answer, Tom?
3: It's the Mississippi.
4: Mississippi.
7: Hey.
4: I knew it all along.
0: Yeah, you were just playing humble.
7: We got played. Yeah,
4: I was just being humble.
0: Yeah.
4: So
0: we appreciate
4: all right,
0: that Ed.
4: Any kind of backstory on this or any information?

0: at the end of the program, but let's now we just better go to the back of the phones. I don't think we have enough time to do that. Let's go. We have, I think, two callers. That should take us to the end of the program.
1: Yeah. All right. So we're going to go to Tennessee, where Leslie is calling. Leslie, welcome to Trivia Friday.
2: Hi, I'm glad to be here.
1: We're glad you got on.
0: Yeah, absolutely. Right as we come towards the end of the program. Where do you live in Tennessee, Leslie?
2: Well, I live in Dunlap, which is about 30 minutes from Chattanooga.
0: Dunlap? Okay. Home of the tires.
3: If JJ was here, he'd make the joke, but I can't. I'm not even going to try.
0: You mean home of the tires, you mean?
3: Yeah, well, Dunlap. Here's the deal.
2: Dunlap. I mean, Belly's Dunlap, over not my, lop, but anyway.
0: Yeah, Dunlop. Yeah, the Dunlop's disease. All right, Leslie, you want to ask, answer, or do both?
2: Well, I was going to do both, but the professor got my answer, except she got it right and I was going to get it wrong. So, all that's left for me is to ask. And I've got a math question for you. I want you to tell me my age. So, I was born in the last year of the fifth decade of the 20th century. So, how old am I?
0: Last year. Okay, we're... Well, you ask a math question to three math dummies.
4: All right. I've got my calculator pulled up.
0: I think I've got an answer, but we're going to talk amongst ourselves really quickly here, Leslie. So, all right. So don't say yes or no. I'm thinking this is 49. What do you guys think?
1: Sure.
3: Wait.
0: She's asking for her age, right?
3: Her age. Look, I've learned through life. You don't ever, even if she's asking the question, I'm still not answering how old I think this lady is. So you, sir, can go ahead and, that's my out.
0: Well, the last year of the fifth decade, so that would be in the 40s and last year. So I'm going to say 40.
5: Yeah, no, that makes sense to me.
0: All right, Leslie, what do you say?
3: Wait. Okay. You're saying she was born in 49 or
5: her age?
0: Leslie, you're asking for your age, right?
2: That's correct.
0: Okay. So, 49, is that right?
2: No, it's not.
0: Okay. 29. I meant 29.
3: Okay. So, look, my wife texted me.
0: Okay. Hang on a second, Liz.
3: No, she's not here physically, but my wife says 77. Says she was born in 49. So, I think she was born in 49.
0: All right. You're just going to... You have to answer the question, and we're actually running out of time here. So,
3: yeah.
2: Okay. So the last year of the fifth decade is actually 1950, because decades end in a zero, don't they?
3: Okay.
2: And I've seen. So I was born in 1950, and so I'm 76.
3: 76. Okay. Okay.
0: So, all right. I had this. I was just thinking randomly of a century. I wasn't thinking. I apparently wasn't thinking at all.
5: I didn't even try. When I heard your answer, I was like, that sounds good to me.
0: All right. Hey, Leslie, we are out of time. Thank you so much. That was a great question.
5: It was.
0: And you just asked the wrong guys. God bless you. Have a wonderful weekend. All right, we got to get the answers to our remaining questions, guys. All right, so how many whiskers are there in the average beard? 300, 3,000, 30,000, or 300,000?
3: I say 30,000.
5: I say 3,000.
0: It's 30,000. Mm. 30,000 whiskers
3: maybe
0: in the average
3: 3,000 in yours, Jonathan.
5: It is. It's only 3,000 in mine.
0: That's all I've got left.
3: Mine, what year did the game Pong come out? Pong came out in November 29th, 1972. And then which king of Judah was struck with leprosy on his forehead?
0: I don't know this.
3: Was Uzziah.
0: Uzziah.
3: So he burned incense when he wasn't supposed to.
0: Okay.
3: And Azariah, you know how that goes.
0: Yeah. Oh, yeah. You don't want to do that.
3: Yeah, I don't want to do that.
5: All right. My only question was a true false. Al Capone had a brother that was a prohibition officer. That is 100% true.
0: That sounded weird enough to be true.
3: Yeah. Yep.
0: So, yep. And what the Thanksgiving conversation does kind of open up the door for a lot of jokes and a lot of
3: Yeah, the mom's scenarios. Probably like, but you took

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1: Stop it. All right, folks, that's all the time we have for Trivia Friday. Thank you for joining us. I want to thank Jonathan and Tony. You guys did a great job.
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3: Thank you for listening to the previously recorded program. 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
4: This is John MacArthur. Join me for today's Portraits of Grace. Do you often find yourself allowing the difficult, changing circumstances of financial trouble, family trials, and failing relationships to steal your joy? Oh, it's easy to let those things get the best of you, isn't it? Yet the Apostle Paul gave us a different example. He wrote to the Philippians that in spite of being imprisoned in Rome, he was still rejoicing. And that was because the gospel was being declared even among the prison guards. Paul was never concerned about his own suffering as long as others heard the saving news of Jesus Christ. So how do you avoid letting trials get you down? Look to Paul's example. Find a way in the midst of the trial to preach the gospel to somebody else around you, to be encouraging to them to come to faith in Christ. Instead of being dominated by the trial, you'll become a portrait of God's grace.

0: Welcome to the intersection of faith and culture. It's the Wall Builder Show on a Friday, which means it's Good News Friday. We're going to get some good news from David and Tim. And then a special request today, a little bit unusual a little later in the program. But let's start with some good news, guys. I've seen a lot of good news myself in the news over the last couple of days, including from the White House. Where do you guys want to start?
1: Well, I want to start with the amazing good news that you're teasing and you're like, I have a request coming later. No, no, no. It's amazing good news that you have been navigating for several weeks. We have been praying with you and thinking and strategizing and our friends, and you had to keep it on the down low. But I think we can at least make an announcement before you make a request later. The first piece of good news is that Patriot Academy campus is expanding in Fredericksburg. And not only are you expanding, you were able to stop some potentially nefarious individuals from coming and taking over the land right beside Patriot Academy campus. So I won't take more because I know you're going to tell more of the story and you have a request coming, but we would be remiss to not mention there's an amazing piece of good news from Rick Green, Patriot Academy campus, that we've literally been praying about for weeks, that your eyes have sweated many times over.
0: That's right.
1: For weeks. And God has helped do something absolutely incredible. It's not over. It's not done, which is why you have a request coming up. But there, I mean, just amazing good news already happening. I am so pumped about this. And I've already been down with you guys at Leadership Congress this week. Earlier in the week, I was up at Liberty Pastors event, our friend Paul Blair, and got to be with our friend Bill Fetter, Alex Newman, so many of our friends that are friends to the program. Dad, you've been up in D.C. Actually, you and I were together yesterday down at Patriot Academy campus. I'm driving right now. Dad, you and I are getting ready to fly out to go up and do an event up in Plymouth. There's so much happening, but my favorite piece of good news to start off with is that God has answered a prayer in significant ways already and has helped expand Patriot Academy campus. Absolutely amazing.
0: And kept it from turning into another one of these churches, turning into a mosque kind of thing. That's the kind of thing we're going to be talking about a little later. But Tim, you're right, man. You're headed our way. We got an amazing class of young people from across the nation. Man, I'm telling you, these kids are, we say it every year, you know, we're just impressed that they even think about these kind of things. And then that they take what we teach them and they go use it. And it's just so encouraging. People need to know that, too, that God is raising up a remnant, that this next generation is not just a bunch of slackers. There's actually some really, really sharp young people that are on our side, that God's preparing to lead their generation and just getting the iron sharpening. I mean, of course, all three of us pouring into them. We love doing that, but we also love hearing from them, getting their stories and just getting to see what God's doing with them. Great, great group.
2: And Rick, I even throw in kind of a first cousin you may not even know about, but when I was in D.C. this week, and it was with Museum of the Bible, it's because they're doing something that's kind of like a Patriot Academy light to some degree. And I say that in the sense that not really all the training that goes into it, but what they're doing is starting to identify Christian biblical people in congressional offices, people that are staffers, and starting to do some events for them and training for them. And so I was up in D.C. this week with a rabbi, and we talked to these staffers. There's dozens of staffers now, and if Museum of the Bible is able to develop this on the Hill and get this good fellowship going, this good group, this good training where they bring in people and they get these young people trained in the legislative offices, that helps so much. You know, we talked before, even in the Bible, how that even when you had a bad leader, a bad ruler like Ahab, you still had somebody really good in his office, Obadiah, who at one point pointed out to Elijah and said, "Don't you know I've saved 100 prophets from being killed by my bad leader?" And so in that sense, I'm not saying that we got that kind of bad leaders, but when you get good people in an office, they can make a good leader a whole lot better, and they can help mitigate a bad leader. And so some of that's kind of going even in D.C. to a lighter degree than what you're doing, Rick.
0: Well, bro, you taught me a long, long time ago when I was a young guy going into the legislature, and you told me staff is policy. Be careful who you hire. You know, they're going to influence you when you're there because there's so many issues and it's all going to be happening so fast. And that turned out to be so true. And we brought a great team in with us, but so important to train that staff because not only, you know, keeping them from doing bad things, but helping them to do to do good things. And there really is a great generation coming up here for this next generation of leadership.
1: All right, Rick, we have a very large sack of good news, but I feel like at this point, since we've already teased, there's something amazing that's happened at Patriot Academy campus and there's a request coming. I feel like maybe let's take a quick break and then let's come back. And why don't you tell them some of the things that are going on down at the campus, what y'all accomplished this year, but also maybe some of the vision and the heart for the future, an opportunity that God's opened for you, the ways that God's already intervened, miracles have already happened, but maybe ways that people could partner with you and Patriot Academy for some of the future of opportunities that God is opening for you.
0: Let's do it, man. Okay, we'll take a quick break. Stay with us, folks. We'll be right back on The Wall Builder Show.
3: This is Tim Barton from Wall Builders with another moment from American history. Founding fathers John Adams and Thomas Jefferson originally worked closely together, but later became ardent opponents. This troubled Dr. Benjamin Rush, a signer of the Declaration, who knew both of them very well. In the Bible, 2 Corinthians 5:18 tells us that God has given each of us the ministry of reconciliation. Dr. Rush believed this and set out to bring the two back together. It took a while, but Adams and Jefferson once again became close friends. And looking back on his role in helping bring about this reconciliation, Dr. Rush stated, "It will give me pleasure as long as I live to reflect that I have been in any degree instrumental in effecting this reunion of two souls destined to be dear to each other and motivated with the same dispositions to serve their country, though in different ways." For more information about Dr. Benjamin Rush and his other remarkable achievements, go to wallbuilders.com.
0: Welcome back to The Wall Builder Show. Got an unusual plea for you today during this Good News Friday. We have both a very positive thing happening at the Patriot Academy campus in Constitution City, Texas, and a very serious threat that we are dealing with. And so I just want to educate the audience on it and bring you up to speed and actually ask you for some help. And this is, you know, I don't know, it's one of those things where I'm a little bit hesitant because, you know, I don't know. I guess maybe I'm not very good at asking for help, but maybe it's also just I don't want to exaggerate the situation, and I don't think there's a way to exaggerate it. I think it is that big of a threat. It's an existential threat. But first, let me back up. Let me back up and just share with you what's happening right now with our Patriot Institute. We had Chris Dunham on last week to talk about it, and I just want to reiterate that this is the most important thing we do at our Patriot Academy campus. If you didn't hear that program, you can go to wallbuilders.show. And I think it was on Tuesday or Wednesday of last week. But anyway, Chris is the dean of the Patriot Institute. And he talked about the things that they learn. And it's incredible, the things that we prepare them with, all the different areas that they learn. And they go into all different areas of the culture. So it's not for one particular type of student that's only going to go into, for instance, the political realm. So we cover pretty much every topic you can imagine to prepare them for life, to prepare them to be a difference maker, to prepare them, as I said earlier, to be the Navy SEALs of civics, meaning they're actually going out there and killing bad ideas. They're actually influencing the culture. They're living out the 1 Peter 3:15, be ready to answer for the hope that is within. These kids do it incredibly well. And I mean in every arena. Like, most of these kids do not go into politics. Everybody seems to think when they see what we're doing and we call it the Patriot Institute, part of Patriot Academy, that they're all going to go into politics. But the reality is most of them go into business. They go into education. They go into ministry. They go into the arts. I mean, we have some that are comedians. We have some that have gone into architecture or art or music or making movies. We have many that are in the political realm in Congress and state legislatures. They're judges. They're serving in all kinds of offices. Many that go into law enforcement. We have the president of police association in a major city in Texas. And so it's really cool to watch them take what they learn. Because if you can imagine all those professions, but you go into that profession with a foundation in biblical worldview, in moral philosophy, apologetics, communication, biblical civics, leadership, health and fitness, personal mentorship, learning how to debate, learning how to teach. I mean, not to mention some of the personal skills from getting, you know, firearms training, learning how to defend themselves, getting emergency medical response training, yeah, vehicle maintenance. I mean, it's It's more than you can imagine for, one academic year, meaning, roughly the 9 months of the fall and spring semester. So check that out, patriotacademy.com/institute. And we are accepting applications right now. And I have some tremendous scholarships to give out. This is normally a $20,000 a year program. I have $15,000 to give to recipients in a scholarship so that they only have to pay $5,000 for their tuition. And so if you've got someone in your life, a young person in your life that you think that sounds like something they should do, or if you're a young person listening to me right now, get online and apply, because these slots will fill fast. In fact, we're in the middle of our National Leadership Congress right now. I've got well over 100 students here at the Patriot Academy campus in Constitution City, Texas, and they are doing all of these things, but only for a week. So this is our big National Leadership Congress, and most of our students that go to the Institute come from that National Leadership Congress. So there'll be a lot of kids applying. I'm sorry, I know I say kids, but these are, 17 to 23-year-olds. There'll be a lot of young people applying this week, and we're doing interviews this week, and they are going to take those slots and take those scholarships. So get your application in quick, patriotacademy.com/institute, and we'll set you up with an interview, and you'll have the opportunity to learn more. You do not, it's not a requirement that you have attended a leadership congress. It helps if someone's attended one of those. They're more familiar with our programs, but there's no more to attend this summer. So if you want to attend the Institute this year, that is not a prerequisite. In fact, last year's class, we had 27 in that class, and there were several in there, probably five, that had never attended a Patriot Academy event at all. They heard about Patriot Institute here on American Family Radio or on Wall Builders or on some other interview that I did, or some friend told them about it, and they saw what a valuable program it was and came and had an incredible experience. Last thing about the Institute, then I'll get to the major story that I need to share with you and ask for your help at the end of the program today, is that you don't have to be college age to attend this. You can be what we call a super senior. So if you are going into your senior year of high school and you are very mature and you are ready to do something like this and you want to get college credit and finish your high school, your senior year at the same time, and you want to do it in a residence program like this where you're around other young people and you're learning these skills and you're getting master's level training, getting the context, figuring out your purpose, I mean, all those things. We had several of our students last year that were what we call super seniors. They were going into their senior year. They had already finished most of their high school, and they were just mature enough and wanted to learn these life skills and wanted to kind of start having that college experience, if you will, that on their own experience learning to do life. And those students that were in that super senior category were outstanding. They were some of our best students of the year. And it's made us very passionate about this. And we know there's a need out there for it. And we want to invite you to be a part of that. So parents, students, check it out today, patriotacademy.com/institute. Learn more there. Okay, let me get to the story that I was telling you about at the beginning of the program today. I haven't been able to talk about this until now. It's been 2 weeks, probably the toughest 2 weeks of my life, frankly. I don't know how to describe this on the air. I don't know how to get across to you what it's been like. But as I mentioned at the beginning of the program, one of the largest and most dangerous Islamic groups in the country has been trying to purchase the cottages right next to the main Patriot Academy campus. We have these 40 brand new cottages that we had originally owned that property and then made a deal with a builder to come in and finance it and build them and use them as Airbnbs, but also make them available to us as we were growing our program. And so we were leasing, and our students were able to stay there for the Institute and others as they came and visited our program. Long story short, the agreement that we had with the builder basically fell apart and the whole deal went south. And so he was going to turn it into just a full-blown Airbnb, and we were going to build other student housing on the main part of our campus. We have a 130-acre campus in Constitution City, Texas. This property that is adjacent to that 130, right next door, is 47 acres. And so it right now, 47 acres, has 40 cottages on it. And bottom line is the builder put it up for sale and actually put it up for auction. And as soon as it went up for auction, this this group, which I'm just telling you, they go all the way back to the Holy Land Foundation. Their contacts, their people, they have admitted their affront for the Muslim Brotherhood. I mean, it's not good. It's very bad. And they build and you've seen. I'm sure you've heard us talk about the fact that they are going in and buying churches that have gone under or moved or whatever. And so they're turning just recently in Virginia, right outside of D.C., 20 minutes from D.C. They bought a Baptist church and turned it into a mosque. And the mayor of that city celebrated it with them. Just crazy. Anyway, they love to go into these high Republican areas, these red areas. And in Texas, it's happening all over the place. So this was a very serious threat, a real threat, and we had to take it serious. So for the last 12 days, I have done nothing but ask for help to basically purchase the property from the builder and lock it down with a contract instead of it going to auction. And we were able to do that. We got enough to make the down payment, and we got the auction pulled down. It is now ours under contract, but we have to close by August 31st. So I have basically 30 days at this point to raise the rest of the money to close on this property. Now, here's what we did. Here's how we raised the money so fast. There are 40 cottages on the campus, on the 47 acres. And so we started asking people to just sponsor a cottage for $100,000. And they could then name the cottage after a founding father or founding mother of their choice. And of course, be honored themselves inside the cottage and thank them for making that happen. And believe it or not, we had 24 people step up and do that. And so we were able to get enough of the purchase money to get this thing locked down. We have 16 cottages left that need a sponsor. So if you're listening to this and that sounds like something you might be able to do, or you can even do a pledge and do it over, you know, whatever time period you need, we need those sponsors. But we also, part of the reason we were able to lock it down, it wasn't just the big money people that were able to do a full cottage sponsorship for $100,000. A lot of people donated whatever they could. They donated $50 or they donated $10,000. We had a lot of people that did $10,000 or $25,000 or $50,000, and some that pledged that amount and said, well, I'll just do it monthly over the next year. So however you can do it, however you can help, gets us to where we need to be in the next 30 days. And I don't ask for money on this program. I often encourage you to go to a Patriot Academy program, but I don't ask for money. I don't know if I've ever asked for money on this program. But we're in one of those situations where it just has to be done. When I say that, I don't ask for money for myself. I often promote other programs and other individuals or things that are being done and so many good causes out there that we want people to support. But I think that as far as I remember, this is the first time I've ever asked people to donate money directly to Patriot Academy for something like this. And this is just one of those things. So please consider that. You can go to patriotacademy.com/donate, or just go to patriotacademy.com, and then there's a big donate button up at the top. And on the donate page, there's a drop down menu because we have a lot of different projects going on. And there's an option for Patriot Student Cottages. And if you choose that and donate, it's going to go to helping us save these cottages, and I believe God's word. All things work together for good for those who love the Lord and are called according to his purpose. And I believe he is turning this situation into a positive where it could have been a disaster. And I mean, an existential threat. It would have destroyed Patriot Academy. It would have destroyed Constitution City. It would have been horrible for this county and for this area. It would have been literally giving in to this Islamic invasion that's happening in our country. Now it looks like there is a very good chance, if we raise enough money and we do this close by August 31st, that it will turn into a blessing for Patriot Academy, for the students that come through, the institutes, all of that will be able to increase quickly. We'll be able to ramp up the number of students. We'll be able to have more go through and get this incredible training and go be the leaders in communities. So there are some very positive aspects of this if we step up, if we get the job done. And so again, it's housing, brand new cottages, right next door to the Patriot Academy campus. We have a contract now. We got the contract this weekend, and I'm not kidding you. I sat at my desk and wept. I'm trying not to break up right now. It was a very emotional couple of weeks. As I said, the most trying maybe of my life. I mean, so many highs, so many lows. I mean, there was a moment where I was just so down and so worried about this. And I know we're not supposed to worry, and you know, I don't have a spirit of fear, but of power, love, and a sound mind, and all those things. But man, it was kind of like that song by Mercy Me, Even If, where he talks about, you know, I can't remember the lines, but it's essentially, you know, I've said these things to other people all the time, but now I'm going through the fire, and man, it's a lot harder to do. Anyway, in the middle of this fire, I was having to do all of this while I'm on the road. I got all these speaking engagements I have, you know, can't get out of and need to go do. And at the same time, I'm calling everybody I could personally, because I couldn't go public with it at the time. And so anyway, I'm just at this. This was kind of at the beginning of the situation, and I didn't have any significant support. No one had really stepped up, and it looked like an impossible lift, an impossible task. And I'm walking through the airport in Seattle, of all places, and I basically said to my phone, to my Siri or whatever, I said, find me the verse where Elijah just needs a nap and a meal. And I just need a nap and a meal, I think, right now. And so I listened to that entire chapter. And then I got back to my hotel. I crashed hard. And my phone wakes me up. And it's a dear friend in ministry. They called and said, he and his wife prayed over me. And they said, man, we want to give $100,000. And that began the sponsorship of cottages. Because after that, I thought, that maybe that's the right number. And if we get enough cottages sponsored, we'll have enough to stop the auction. And potentially, finish the purchase. And so that was the beginning. God just and actually got another phone call within an hour, same thing. And before you know it, we had 24 cottages sponsored. So we got 16 to go. And again, any amount helps. 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I so appreciate you listening. Thank you for letting me even ask for help. I promise not to become one of those people that's constantly asking for help. 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We'll be right back with David and Tim Barton.
3: This is Tim Barton from Wall Builders with another moment from American history. The Second Amendment to the Constitution, which guarantees to every individual the right to keep and bear arms, has been targeted for years now by those who are determined to dismantle the individual right to self-protection. Opponents argue that only the militia, the military, and law enforcement are to have and use firearms. But those who wrote the Second Amendment strenuously disagreed, including Founding Father Richard Henry Lee, a signer of the Declaration, a president of the Continental Congress, and one of those who actually framed the Second Amendment. He declared, "To preserve liberty, it is essential that the whole body of the people always possess arms and be taught alike, especially when young, how to use them." For more information about Richard Henry Lee and the history of the Second Amendment, go to wallbuilders.com.
0: Welcome back to the Wall Builder Show. Thanks for staying with us. And man, guys, thanks for letting me share so much about what's been going on and just the miracles that have happened. And of course, asking folks to help. And as our audience knows, we almost never even ask for help for the show itself, let alone for special things like this. So I appreciate the opportunity to let people know about the need. And so many people already responded. Just super excited about what this could mean for the next chapter for Patriot Academy and for all the ministries we host at the campus.
1: Well, I do want to say that if there are people listening and they go, man, we would love to sponsor, obviously, Rick, you would say, well, we want you to come down, right? Come be part of a constitutional defense training, something.
0: Yeah.
1: Come see what you're investing in. But then I just want to say for people that maybe if they feel burdened, they want to do this. And you said, maybe they can name it after a founding father. I just want to offer at this point, if they need any help picking some good names, my dad and I have a list of some of our favorites. You let us know if there's a genre, a type of individual you're interested in, and we will help you come up with some really fun names to maybe help you have the coolest named cottage there on the Patriot Academy campus. So we would like to help partner with some of the people that want to partner with you.
2: I love it. And we'll go a step further. We'll even help provide you some of the documentation of what makes them so unique from really old books. So we'll go back in the old books so you can see who they were back in the old day. And we kind of forgotten a lot of these guys today, but it's really fun to read biographies from 200-year-old books. That's a plus.
0: David, you just asked for homework, because now what's going to happen is all 40 of these cottages, everybody's going to say, when that plaque gets made about so-and-so, whoever the founder is that they're going to name it after, I want to make sure David and Tim Barton write whatever's going to be on that plaque. I don't want to make it up. So we're going to be sending homework to the Barton.
2: That's homework we'll take, brother.
0: Yeah.
1: I think it's only 16 left, though. So I feel like...
0: No, the problem, though, is that the other 24 are going to hear about this, and they're going to say, oh, really? David and Tim will help me write this. This is great.
1: I mean, I guess we could extend it to everybody. I was saying for people that were going to partner, but yes, if you've already partnered, we love and appreciate that about you too. So yes, we, for any of the 40, if you're looking for suggestions, we have a strong list of names. We also have a pretty strong research team, and we've already done a lot of research. So we can absolutely help come up with names. But Rick, big picture, man, how amazing is this? That in the midst of the concern, when we had long conversations, there was, obviously there was always a faith in God, but there was the uncertainty of, man, I don't know what's going to happen. And like, is this God's will? Is there going to be something else? And there was moments of doubt, and to see in the midst of this, God intervene was absolutely incredible.
0: Well, now I get it. You were trying to entice people to sponsor a cottage because of the help you would bring. And now I've added more work to your plate, but you're 100% right. You know, you guys know I quote all the time out of James, count it all joy when you experience various trials. You know, knowing God's going to teach you patience and then perseverance and be perfect and complete, lacking nothing. But I felt like it was that song by Mercy Me, Even If, you know, where you get on stage and you say those things to people for years and years and years. And then when you go through the fire, you're like, wow, this is a lot harder. So that's kind of how I felt. So what you just said describes it perfectly. And the Lord just absolutely came alongside us, our whole family, the whole team, not only provided, but lifted us up through the whole thing. And we can already see how he's going to turn it in to an incredible positive. So it's true, folks. All things do work together for good for those who love the Lord and are called according to his purpose. Thank you for your help. PatriotAcademy.com to learn more. David and Tim, thank you guys. God bless you. Thanks for the Good News Friday, being so focused on all of this, but I appreciate it. Everybody have a great weekend, and we will be sharing good news about the final outcome of this whole thing. 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

0: I'm Rick Scarborough, and this is my take. Democratic socialists have moved from the far-left fringe into the Democratic Party's mainstream, winning primaries, major elections like the New York mayor's race, and shaping platform debates. Their agenda, greater government control over health care, energy, higher taxes, guarantees slower growth. Pulling their party leftward may alienate moderates who back incremental reform but balk at sweeping structural change, fracturing the broader coalition. Frankly, I couldn't be happier, because the Democratic Party has become largely the party of evil. Supporters counter that this is real social democracy, responding to real inequality, not authoritarianism. But the socialism label, however qualified, carries historical baggage. It is a fair question to ask how far state power should extend. The real concern, can communism be far behind? I'm Rick Scarborough, and that's my take.
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4: American Family News, I'm Robert Thornton. President Donald Trump says he is losing faith in negotiations with Iran, but that the United States has obliterated them for the most part. More from Fox's Steve Harrigan.
5: President Trump also touting some real success in another part of this region. That is the deal, the framework agreement for Hamas to disarm. President Trump saying such a move would be absolutely impossible without the current U.S. success in the war with Iran.
6: Because if you go 4 months ago, 5 months ago, a deal like that would have been impossible. So it's a big step for the Middle East, and people are really impressed by it.
5: Each night now, we are seeing back and forth strikes between the two sides. Kuwait saying it was attacked by drones from Iran. Those drones causing no casualties, targeted at U.S. military installations inside of Kuwait.
4: A pro-Israel activist believes that either President Trump or the Israeli government can reverse the deal with Hamas if the other side does not hold up their end. More from AFN's Chad Groney.
7: President Trump has announced that a deal has been reached for the terrorist group Hamas to disarm, and Israel to withdraw its forces from Gaza. But the agreement is fraught with many hurdles and long timelines. Trump said, quote, as disarmament is completed, Israeli forces will withdraw, and the International Stabilization Force will work with a new Palestinian police force to take responsibility for Gaza being safe for its residents and its neighbors. Gary Bowers, chairman of the Campaign for Working Families, who served on the board of Christians United for Israel.
8: Trump's trying some new approach. It may fail. Hope springs eternal. It's certainly something we can all pray about. But I don't believe either President Trump or any Israeli government will make concessions to get this deal that can't be easily reversed if the other side doesn't hold up their end.
7: Also during an appearance on American Family Radio, Bauer says the West is in a state of denial about the state of the enemy.
8: This is a death cult. It resides in part of Islam. There are millions of these people, and their goal is to change the world into one big Islamic caliphate. We're coming up to the 25th anniversary of the attack on 9/11, and we're still in denial about what motivated those hijackers to do that.
7: I'm Chad Groening.
4: Some 60,000 illegal immigrants entered Spain's autonomous city of Ceuta from Morocco in about a 24-hour period. That's according to Ceuta's president. Spain's interior ministry estimated 50,000 had entered since yesterday, but said half had already made their way back to Morocco by today. At least 57 people have died in the process. Spain has deployed its military after thousands breached the border with Morocco. Authorities released an early ransom note in the investigation into the disappearance of Nancy Guthrie, in hopes that someone will recognize the writing style. A second note released today indicated that Guthrie died. Both notes initially went to a Tucson television station days after the 84-year-old mother of Today Show host Savannah Guthrie went missing from her home outside of Tucson on February 1st. If you shop at Publix supermarkets, the chain has expanded a berry recall. More from Fox's Chris Foster.
9: Publix is recalling frozen Greenwise organic whole blueberries and whole mixed berries sold in 8 states over concerns they may be contaminated with E. coli. Publix has made the products unavailable for purchase in late June. Expands a recall earlier this month tied to a single lot of frozen blueberries based on the public health investigation. The Food and Drug Administration reports 12 E. coli cases in the outbreak in Florida and Georgia. The recalled berries were sold in Alabama, Florida, Georgia, Kentucky, North Carolina, South Carolina, Tennessee, and Virginia. Chris Foster, Fox News.
4: There are no signs of development for now for the tropical Atlantic Ocean, but there are some signs that the eastern Atlantic may become more hospitable to disturbances off of Africa around mid-August. Fox Weather hurricane specialist Brian Norcross talks about the models that show some development by next weekend.
10: We're talking about a place that maybe if you add up all those things and do all the math on that, you end up with 15% chance of having something there. 9 or 10 days from now. Anyway, it's interesting to look at that it has been such a quiet year, but nothing to hang your hat on right now.
4: That's all our time for now. 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

0: worry about anything but in everything by prayer and petition. With thanksgiving, let your requests be made known to God. And the peace of God, which passes all understanding, shall keep your hearts and minds through Christ Jesus. Philippians chapter 4, verses 6 and 7. Thanks for joining us today. This is the Hour of Intercession. I'm Pastor Joseph Parker. We invite you to look with us to begin with in the book of Deuteronomy, Deuteronomy chapter 6, beginning at verse 1. Now this is the commandment, and these are the statutes and judgments which the Lord your God has commanded to teach you, that you may observe them in the land which you are crossing over to possess, that you may fear the Lord your God to keep all his statutes and his commandments which I command you, you and your son and your grandson, all the days of your life, and that your days may be prolonged. Therefore, hear, O Israel, and be careful to observe it, that it may be well with you, and that you may multiply greatly as the Lord God of your fathers has promised you, a land flowing with milk and honey. Hear, O Israel, the Lord our God, the Lord is one. You shall love the Lord your God with all your heart, with all your soul, and with all your strength. These words which I command you today shall be in your heart. You shall teach them diligently to your children, and shall talk of them when you sit in your house, when you walk by the way, when you lie down and when you rise up. You shall bind them as a sign on your hand, and they shall be as frontlets between your eyes. You shall write them on the doorposts of your house and on your gates. Verses 1 through 9, Deuteronomy chapter 6. Then looking in the book of Psalms, Psalm 112 beginning at verse 1. Praise the Lord. Blessed is the man who fears the Lord, who delights greatly in his commandments. His descendants will be mighty on earth. The generation of the upright will be blessed. Wealth and riches will be in his house, and his righteousness endures forever. Unto the upright there arises light in the darkness. He is gracious and full of compassion and righteous. A good man deals graciously and lends. He will guide his affairs with discretion. Surely he will never be shaken. The righteous will be in everlasting remembrance. He will not be afraid of evil tidings. His heart is steadfast, trusting in the Lord. His heart is established. He will not be afraid until he sees his desire upon his enemies. He is dispersed abroad. He is given to the poor. His righteousness endures forever. His horn will be exalted with honor. The wicked will see it and be grieved. He will gnash his teeth and melt away. The desire of the wicked shall perish. Father, thank you for your goodness. Thank you for your grace. Thank you for your mercy. Thank you for us as your church. Thank you for us as a nation. Lord, help us as the church and as a nation to put you first. Help us to make no graven images. Help us, Lord, to not take your name in vain. Help us, Lord, to remember the Sabbath day to keep it holy. Help us, Lord, to honor our fathers and our mothers. Help us to not murder. Help us to not commit adultery. Help us to not steal. Help us to tell the truth. Help us to not covet. In Jesus' name we do pray. Amen. Thanks for listening to the Hour of Intercession. Isaac Jackson is our producer. He's going to lead us in prayer at this time.
1: Heavenly Father, thank you so much for these moments. And Heavenly Father, thank you so much for your commandments. Heavenly Father, thank you so much that your ways are so good. And thank you so much that you'd invite us into those. And Heavenly Father, I pray that that we would study them more, that we'd read through the scriptures more, that we'd have quiet times more and pray more. And Heavenly Father, I also pray that we'd trust you more, that even if we don't understand everything that you ask us to do, that we'd walk out boldly knowing that you love us and you have what's best for us in mind. Thank you so much. In your holy name, amen.
0: Amen. Amen. Thank you, Isaac. And thank you again for being a part of our listening family, as we often do. Going to take time now to share articles from the AFA stand that we've written, and want to mention in particular, we have some in-studio guests with us we'll be introducing shortly, and one of them is a faithful grandmom who loves the Lord and loves her grandchildren, but this first article we'll be sharing is directed to grandparents in particular, but let me remind you this, that, you know, the only person that perfectly always followed the Holy Spirit was the Lord Jesus himself. Our goal is to strive to do that. And so as we share suggestions to grandparents about doing work that involves discipling your grandchildren, even if you don't manage to do all of the suggestions, strive to do a number of them, because they will bless you, bless your family, and bless your grandkids as well. The title of this article is Kingdom Grandparents. Again, the title, Kingdom Grandparents. And the scripture, Deuteronomy chapter 6, verses 1 to 9. Now, this is the commandment, the statutes, and the judgments which the Lord your God has commanded me to teach you, that you might do them in the land where you are going to possess it, so that you and your son and your grandson might fear the Lord your God to keep all his statutes and his commandments, which I command you all the days of your life, and that your days may be prolonged. O Israel, you should listen and be careful to do it, that it may be well with you, and that you may multiply greatly as the Lord, just as the Lord, the God of your fathers, has promised you in a land flowing with milk and honey. Hear, O Israel, the Lord is our God, the Lord is one. You shall love the Lord your God with all your heart and with all your soul and with all your might. These words which I am commanding you today shall be in your heart. You shall teach them diligently to your sons and talk of them when you sit in your house and when you walk by the way and when you lie down and when you rise up. You shall bind them as a sign on your hand, and they shall be as frontlets on your forehead. You shall write them on the doorposts of your house and on your gates. Again, Deuteronomy chapter 6, verses 1 to 9. Then Proverbs chapter 17, verse 6 tells us, grandchildren are the crown of old men, and the glory of sons is their fathers. Again, Proverbs 17, verse 6. Grandchildren are typically one of the great joys of the life of any grandparent. Grandparents often thoroughly enjoy even small amounts of time talking to, interacting with, and having fun with their grandchildren. Simply seeing them, watching them play, and listening to them share their hearts is often a fulfilling pastime for any grandfather or grandmother. Yet one very important goal that almost every Christian grandparent is very much wanting to see happen with every single grandchild is this: a desire that all of their grandchildren come to know Christ and be saved. One way for any Christian grandparent to genuinely influence their grandchildren for today and for eternity is this: be what I would call a kingdom grandparent. What is a kingdom grandparent? A kingdom grandparent is one who is seeking first the kingdom of God for each of their grandchildren. In other words, a grandparent who is seeking with the Holy Spirit, with the wisdom of the Holy Spirit, to affect the lives of their grandchildren now and for all eternity. The following are some goals that I believe a kingdom grandparent would be wise to pursue for his or her grandchildren. Number one, pray daily for each grandchild by name. I would suggest that you get a prayer notebook specifically for the purpose of writing the name of each grandchild and writing prayer concerns for each one of them. Pray for salvation for each of them. Pray that God would send someone into their lives who can effectively reach them with the gospel of Jesus Christ. Pray for them to become diligent students of the Word of God. Pray that they will read the Word of God every day. Pray for each one to become a real prayer warrior. Pray that the Lord will bring into their lives strong Christian friends who will encourage them in their faith. Pray that the Lord will help them steer away from persons who could be bad influences in their lives. Also, call them at least every other week and ask how to pray for them. Write their prayer request down and diligently pray for these matters. Also, ask them to read scripture for you over the phone, if not in person, and send them a cash incentive or other reward for your reading to you. One goal behind this is to encourage them to become really motivated to read the Word of God every day. Next, give them gifts that are seeds that point them to the Lord. Gifts like a Bible, a Truth for Youth New Testament, maybe a Christian novel, biographies of missionaries, etc. These are simply a few ideas for a grandparent to consider. Keep in mind that being deliberate about doing these kinds of things is very important. They typically don't happen by accident. We want to help each of our grandchildren to spend all eternity in heaven with the Lord Jesus Christ and us. Clearly, we know that they're each more than worth the few sacrifices we might make on their behalf. Again, the title of the article, Kingdom Grandparents. If you'd like to get a copy, email us at joseph@afr.net. We'll be glad to get it to you. Again, joseph@afr.net. And the second article is entitled Praying Daily for Your Children. Again, praying daily for your children. 1 Samuel chapter 1, verses 27 to 28. For this boy I prayed, and the Lord has given me my petition, which I asked of him. So I have dedicated him to the Lord. As long as he lives, he is dedicated to the Lord. And he worshiped the Lord there. Again, 1 Samuel chapter 1, verses 27 through 28. One of the very important tasks and responsibilities that the Lord entrusts to every Christian parent is to pray consistently for their children. This responsibility is so much more important than probably many of us as parents really understand. Praying for our children daily needs to be a high priority. Parents, the following is a very fruitful prayer to pray for each of your children every day. Dear Heavenly Father, we thank you, Lord, for each and every one of our children today. Thank you for the gifts they are to our family, to the church, and to the kingdom of God. Bless each of our children today, Father. Expand their territories. Cause your hand to be mightily upon them. Keep them from evil that they may not cause pain. In Jesus' name, help each of them this day to fulfill all the call of God upon their lives. Fill each of their days with joy, peace, grace, and encouragement today. Help each one of them to walk in your love, joy, and peace today. Help them to spend time in your word and in prayer, the time you would have them to spend today. Help each of them to put you first in their lives. Help them to make no graven images. Help them to not take your name in vain. Help them, Lord, to remember the Sabbath day to keep it holy. Help them, Lord, to honor their fathers and their mothers. Help them to value life. Help them to not commit adultery. Help them to not steal. Help them to tell the truth. Help them to not covet, in Jesus' name. Dear Lord, empower each of them to fulfill all the call of God upon each of their lives today. Help each of them today to be the living sacrifices you would have them to be for your glory. Thank you, Lord, for hearing my prayer, and thank you for the gift each of our children are to us. Dear Lord, bless each one of them. Dear Lord, make your face to shine upon each one of them and be gracious to each of them. Lift up your countenance upon each one of them and give them your peace. In Jesus' name we do pray. Amen. We would encourage you to pray this prayer daily for your children. And please do forward and share this prayer to other parents that you know and encourage them to pray it daily for their children as well. Also, we as parents are wise to teach our children how to pray and to encourage them to pray every day. Teaching them to pray the prayers such as the Lord's Prayer, the Prayer of Jabez, Psalm 91, the Ten Commandments every day, and a great deal and great other good fruitful prayers found in Scripture. We are wise to understand that if we guide and train our children to read and meditate on the Word of God daily and to pray daily, this can bless each of them tremendously. Reading and meditating on God's Word daily is certainly, it's a form of prayer, a form of communing with our Heavenly Father. As we pray daily for our children, as we teach and guide them in learning how to pray themselves, we're blessing and helping them in tremendous ways on the journey of life. The following, a mother's blanket of prayer. When you were young and it was cold outside, with a blanket I covered you with care. Now that you are older and the world is much colder, I now cover you with a blanket of prayer. Author unknown. Again, the title of the second article, Praying Daily for Your Children. Again, if you'd like to get a copy of one or both articles, simply email us at joseph@afr.net. We'll be glad to get copies to you. Again, that's joseph@afr.net. Father, we thank you for every parent that's listening. Thank you for every grandparent that's listening. Thank you for every parent-to-be that's listening as well. Father, anoint us all afresh with a spirit of grace that would encourage us to make being disciples and making disciples amongst our children the high priority you would have it to be. Help us to know, Lord, that the great work, the great responsibility of discipling our children and grandchildren is a joy, and along with it being a joy, it's a great, great responsibility. Help us to not take it lightly, but help us to be very serious about being deliberate and faithful in carrying out this important work. And help us, Lord, to learn to find the joy in teaching and training our children to read your word daily, to find the joy in teaching and training and encouraging them to pray daily, and to find the joy in teaching and encouraging them to live what they learn from your word. We thank you and we praise you. In Jesus' name we do pray. Amen. 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We'll be right back.
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4: Hi, Jim Scudder here for today's Moment in Grace. During a testimony service, an elderly man stood and tearfully said, "Christ is all I have left." Moments later, he stood again and added, "Come to think of it, Christ is all I need." What a powerful truth. Christ is all in Revelation, and He has revealed Himself through His Word. From Genesis to Revelation, the Bible points to one person, Jesus Christ. Jude, verse 3, reminds us that God's revelation is complete, delivered once for all. Through Scripture, God has given us everything we need to know Him and live for Him. Christ is all we need. Let's immerse ourselves in His Word, share His truth with others, and rest in the sufficiency of His revelation. 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

0: music from Planet Shakers with Only Way, a reminder that Jesus Christ is the only way to eternal life and eternal salvation. Thanks for listening to the Hour of Intercession. We're very honored and blessed to have with us in studio guests today. We have guests from New Orleans, Louisiana community. We have with us Chandler Williams, who's one of our participants with our Ten Commandments Project Speech Challenge. She presented one of the speeches, did a great job with, and she's here today to share, and we'll be hearing from her grandmom a little later, her cousin as well, who are with us as well. So Chandler, good to have you with us today. Remind me how old you are.
1: 10.
0: 10 years old. All righty then. Well, I want to invite you just to go right ahead and share your speech at this time.
1: The Ten Commandments are special because God gave them to Moses. God wrote the Ten Commandments on tablet stones because he did not want the commandments to be erased. These commandments are permanent and they are real. God wants us to know and obey the Ten Commandments because he knows it would make our lives better. When we follow instructions of God, we are happier and our lives are more content because we follow God to guide us. And then we can make better decisions in life and stay out of trouble. The Ten Commandments are not just for America. They are for the whole world. God wants us to tell the whole world about Him, His Word, and His commandments. People around the world have a choice to follow God. If other countries choose to follow God, God would bless them and their families. God is happy when we obey Him. America was founded on Christian values. Some of these values are written in our Constitution. Our forefathers who wrote our Constitution were godly men. They believed in God and the Ten Commandments. They were free because they followed the commandments that God gave to Moses. Our forefathers wanted future generations to have the same freedoms and to learn about God and His commandments and His Word. When we listen to God, when we obey His commandments, God would bless us. We are free because we follow God, and God blesses us more as we keep following Him. I pray for my family that we have a good relationship with God. I pray that God is in the center of our lives. I pray that my family follows the Ten Commandments. If we follow the Ten Commandments, we will sin less. This is what God wants for us. I will try to always follow the Ten Commandments because I want to be worthy of God, and these are good rules of life.
0: All right, Chandler. Excellent speech. Thank you so much again for sharing. Now, Chandler, did you write the speech?
1: Me and my grandma did.
0: You and your grandma. Well, you and your grandma did an outstanding job of writing the speech, and you did a great job of sharing the speech as well. And I would mention, too, that it's a great speech to be shared during this year in which our nation is celebrating its 250th anniversary as well. So you all did a great job of just really showing how the Ten Commandments is an important part of our nation's history through your speech as well. So thank you again for sharing that, very much so. Chandler, let me ask you this. I want to ask you a couple questions. Why do you think it's important for children to read their Bibles every day?
1: Because you want to be worthy of God and to show people to love Jesus and to be worthy of God.
0: Okay. All right. Thank you. And another question, too, just want to ask you as well. Just from your perspective, why do you think it's important for children to learn and memorize the Ten Commandments?
1: So we can follow the rules and be more worthy of God and to speak.

0: spread the Ten Commandments around so everybody can follow them and be worthy of God also.
1: Okay. Well, thank you. Thank you. You're a wise young lady, and I appreciate you sharing your thoughts there, too. You were going to share a couple scriptures with us as well, right?
0: Yes.
1: Okay. You'll be reading, let's see, Psalm 23 and Psalm 100, correct?
0: Yes.
1: Okay. Go right ahead.
0: The Lord is my shepherd. I have all that I need. He lets me rest in green meadows. He leads me beside peaceful streams. He renews my strength. He guides me along right paths, bringing honor to his name. Even when I walk through the darkest valley, I will not be afraid, for you are close beside me. Your rod and your staff protect me and comfort me. You prepare a feast for me in the presence of my enemies. You honor me by anointing my head with oil, and my cup overflows with blessings. Surely your goodness and unfailing love will pursue me all the days of my life, and I will live in the house of the Lord forever.
1: Excellent. All right, next, Psalm 100.
0: Shout with joy to the Lord, all the earth. Worship the Lord with gladness. Come before him singing with joy. Acknowledge that the Lord is God. He made us, and we are his. We are his people, the sheep of the pasture. Enter his gates with thanksgiving, going into his courts with praise, giving thanks to him and to praise his name. For Lord is good. His unfailing love continues forever, and his faithfulness continues to each generation.
1: Excellent, excellent. Thank you, Chandler. Thank you again for sharing your powerful speech, and thank you for reading. You're an excellent reader. We appreciate that very, very much. We also have with us in studio Presley. Chandler and Presley are cousins, and so Presley, thanks for being with us today.
2: Yes.
1: And you're going to read scripture for us. Now, remind me, how old are you, Presley?
2: I am 11 years old.
1: You're 11. Okay. So you're going to read Psalm 1 and Psalm 125. Is that correct?
2: Yes. That's
1: okay.
2: Correct.
1: Okay. Go right ahead.
2: Blessed is the man that walketh not in the counsel of the ungodly, nor standeth in the way of sinners, nor sitteth in the seat of scornful. But his delight is in the law of the Lord, and his law doth he meditate day and night. And he shall be like a tree planted by the rivers of water, that bringeth forth his fruit in the season. His leaf also shall not wither, and whatsoever he doth shall prosper. The ungodly are not so, but are like the chaff which the wind driveth away. Therefore the ungodly shall not stand in the judgment, nor sinners in the congregation of the righteous. For the Lord knoweth the way of the righteous, but the way of the ungodly shall perish.
1: Excellent, excellent. Now you're going to read Psalm 125 as well.
2: Yes.
1: Okay.
2: One moment so I can find it. Okay, here we go. They that trust in the Lord shall be as Mount Zion, which cannot be removed, but abideth forever. As the mountains are round about Jerusalem, so the Lord is round about his people for henceforth even forever. For the rod of the wicked shall not rest upon the lot of the righteous, lest the righteous put forth their hand unto iniquity. Do good, O Lord, unto those that be good, and to them that are upright in their hearts. As for such as turn aside unto their Lord crooked ways, the Lord shall lead them forth with the workers of iniquity. But peace shall be upon Israel.
1: All right. Thank you very much, Presley. You're an excellent reader as well. Thank you for taking the time to read for us. I wanted to ask you the same questions I asked Chandler as well. Mm-hmm. Why would you say, Presley, why do you think it's important for children to read the Bible every day?
2: Well, whenever children learn the Word of God, then God will hear them and they can, their life will be happier because they're reading the Bible, which is what God wants, and they're going on the path that God showed for them. And the path that God showed for them will make their life happier.
1: All right. Well, thank you for sharing your wisdom there. Second question, why do you think it's important for children to learn and memorize the Ten Commandments?
2: Because it's the rules of God, and those are the, like, top rules to follow out of all the rules. Because the rules of God will show you the right path to go on, and that will make your life happier as well because it's the path God chose for you.
1: All righty. Well, again, I appreciate you sharing your wisdom as well. And were you going to share a word of prayer with us as well?
2: Yes.
1: Okay.
2: Dear Lord, thank you for blessing us with this wonderful opportunity to share the Ten Commandments with everyone listening to the American Family Radio Station. Thank you, Lord, for everyone we met today and all hard work they have done to make this day happen for us. Amen.
1: Amen. Amen. Thank you, Presley. And thank you again, Chandler and Presley, for letting the Lord use both of you today. We're grateful and honored to have with us in studio, along with Chandler and Presley, their grandmother, Kim Vinson. And Kim is the one who basically encouraged Chandler to get involved with the Ten Commandments Project and arranged for them to be with us today as well. So, Kim, good to have you with us today as well.
3: Thank you.
1: All right. Kim, would you, before we start, would you pray for our listeners that they would receive all God is wanting to share with them through our broadcast today?
3: Yes. Thank you, Lord, for this really great opportunity to be here to show my grandchildren the path that they should be on. And I do pray for others around the world that they would be inspired, and this will help guide them just as well as it guides me and my family to the ways of the Lord. In Jesus' name, amen.
1: Amen. Amen. Thank you, Sister Kim. Now, I wanted to ask you, Kim, this thought. Can you tell us how is it that it worked out that you encouraged you? How did this get started as far as you helping your grandchild to get involved with the Ten Commandments Project?
3: So I've listened to the radio station, the Christian radio station, for years in the New Orleans area. And I realized last year that they did a speech challenge,
1: and I missed the Ten Commandments challenge.
3: Right, the mm-hmm. Ten Commandments, but I missed it last year, and mm-hmm. so I knew last year. I said I'm going to make sure that I listen to it this year. I knew it was after school let out, and it was during the summer, so I was paying attention this year. Anyway, mm-hmm. It was on the Ten Commandments, and I talked to Chandler, and she wanted to do the speech challenge, so we sat down, we brainstormed, and from what she told me, we came up with her speech. I did help guide her with some of the information, but I would say 80% of it she came up with on her own.
1: Mm-hmm. And she and you did a beautiful job with the speech as well, too.
3: Thank you.
1: And I'm really grateful that you all chose to be involved because, again, the Holy Spirit, you can use any individual to share truth with the world, and that's what the world needs. Truth is what sets us free. And
3: yes.
1: As I alluded to earlier, y'all did a beautiful job of tying the speech in the Ten Commandments, how it's tied to our 250th year celebration as well. So,
3: yes.
1: Well, can you tell me, why would you say you felt like it was important to encourage your granddaughter to get involved?
3: We've always needed God. I don't know that the world's realized it quite so much. And of course, the older we get, I think we do depend on God, our faith grows, and I want my grandchildren to know God better. I wouldn't say that I grew up in a church, but I was brought to church by my grandparents.
1: Mm-hmm.
3: My parents didn't go to church, but they did teach us. They did teach us to pray. They did teach us, you know, to believe in God.
1: I'm gonna jump in right here. We're coming up on a break, and we're going to let you pick up on the other side. You're listening to the Hour of Intercession. Our in-studio guests today are Chandler Williams, one of the Ten Commandments Project participants, her cousin Presley, and her grandmother, Kim Vincent. We'll be right back.

0: Apparently, the father of our country felt that a nation's best offense is a good defense. It was President George Washington who said, "To be prepared for war is one of the most effectual means of preserving peace." When it comes to the spiritual life, we are already at war, but the same principle applies. The Bible says Satan, like a lion, is looking for those he can devour. The best way to avoid being devoured is to live in a defensive posture, clothed with the full armor of God. That doesn't mean Satan won't attack, but it does mean that he won't get the victory. This is David Jeremiah, encouraging you to get on the road to new life. Discover God's spiritual armor on Route 66.
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0: 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Thanks for listening to the Hour of Intercession here on American Family Radio. Our in-studio guests today are Chandler Williams and Presley Vincent and Kim Vincent, who is grandmom to Chandler and Presley. Kim, if you could pick up where you left off as you were sharing about just why you feel like this project has been helpful and encouraging to your grandchildren and to children as a whole.
1: Okay. So, as I was saying, my parents didn't go to church often. I didn't grow up in a church. So I worked with an awesome group of people. I'm a nurse, and I worked on labor and delivery and worked with a great group of women that were very godly. And one of the women said one of the things she regretted was not bringing her children to church. So I took that and I remembered that, and I did better. I didn't do perfect, but I did do better. I improved. I did better than my parents. And so my goal is to encourage my grandchildren. My children do go to church, and I encourage my grandchildren as much as I can to impress upon them the importance of knowing God, to impress upon them the importance of the Ten Commandments, that if you can live the life that God wanted us to live, that our lives will be so much easier, that the world brings a whole bunch of mess into their life, and the devil is there to steal, kill, and destroy. And when we're not following the commandments and we're not following the words of God, we end up with a messy life that and it can be straightened out. It's easy to straighten out. You just have something just has to spark you, you know, ignite inside of you to find God and follow His path so that you can straighten your life out. That's where truth lies, is in God, not in the world, not in the, you know, whatever it may be, the partying scene. You know, in New Orleans, we have Bourbon Street, and everybody is, that's all they want to do. People come to New Orleans and want to go to Bourbon Street. Mm-hmm. You probably don't want your kids on Bourbon Street for the things that you'll see. But there are ways to get your life straightened out and still have a great life and not have to see all those things that once you see something, you can't erase it. It's a memory. It's a something that just keeps replaying in your mind. And so if you can avoid those things, that would be the best thing for everybody. So I do encourage people to try to find something that they can find that sparks their, to have an appetite to learn the Bible, to learn to pray, and they will see their lives transform.
0: Would you specifically pray for parents and grandparents that they would, by the power of the Holy Spirit, make discipling their children and grandchildren the priority God wants them to make?
1: Sure. I pray, Lord, that parents and grandparents hear what I'm speaking about, and I pray that they are able to be the disciple to their children, to guide their children, and to pray for their children and grandchildren. And for generations to come, because I want to pray for my great grandchildren and my great great great great great great grandchildren, that they would know the Lord. We live in a dark place, Lord, and we need people that can brighten it and bring truth and bring safety and comfort. And while bad things happen all the time, God will always turn those things around for His glory, for His good. So I do pray, Lord, for parents and grandparents to be able to find that something that they can find, just a remnant of what God has for them. And it will grow as long as they feed themselves with the proper life, with the proper information, to help carry their kids through their life, to avoid what the dark side has for us. God has something way more, way bigger, way better. In Jesus' name, amen.
0: Amen. And Father, I do thank You for the privilege we as the church have of being involved in the great work of carrying out the Great Commission. You called us to go into the world and make disciples. Anoint us afresh with the Spirit of grace as parents and grandparents and as believers as a whole to make this, again, more and more the priority in the church that you would have us to make it the genuine, deliberate work of genuinely making disciples, helping people to receive Christ and then helping them to grow up and to become strong, vibrant warriors for the kingdom as well. More and more help us to sacrificially carry out this work as you've called us to faithfully in this world. In Jesus' name we do pray. Amen.
1: Amen.
0: Amen. Well, I'm going to take time now to share one more article that I hope will be of encouragement to all of our listeners. This final one is entitled The Ten Commandments Project, Reaching Our Youth. I'm going to share at least a portion of it. Proverbs chapter 29, verse 18, where there's no vision, the people are unrestrained, but happy is he who keeps the law. Again, Proverbs 29, verse 18. Then Matthew chapter 9, verse 36, seeing the people, he felt compassion for them because they were distressed and dispirited, like sheep without a shepherd. Again, Matthew 9, 36. And then Ephesians chapter 6, verses 1 to 4, children, obey your parents in the Lord, for this is right. Honor your father and mother, which is the first commandment with a promise, so that it may be well with you and that you may live long on the earth. Fathers, do not provoke your children to anger, but bring them up in the discipline and instruction of the Lord. As we look at so many news stories that involve young people in our culture today, it's tragic to see so many youths that are going in wrong directions. What important conclusions then can the church draw from looking at some of the tragic events that include youth in our culture today? How should we as the church react? And as the church, we have our work cut out for us as we minister to the youth and the children of our culture. Some of the issues we must begin to address include inhospitality and bullying, unkindness on the part of youth towards each other, becoming aggressive unnecessarily, being quick to resort to violence that can end up sometimes sadly in murder. And the list of issues could easily go on. The Word of God addresses every one of these issues and many other related ones as well. The children and youth of our communities need so much help, guidance, and direction. The challenges that they face in our world are many, with a significant portion of them being unique to this generation. Social media, cyberbullying, mental and emotional health, and well-being are all issues that largely make their world a different one from the one we faced a few years ago. Too many of the perspectives and values of today's youth come back, too many of the perspectives and values of today's youth come from dark sources, including the internet, entertainment, and video games. Also, many of our children are growing up in families with one parent rather than two. And certain spiritual, social, and economic challenges come along with this reality. Many of our youth deal with depression, suicidal thoughts, and media that encourages aggression and wicked mindsets. What's the answer to these challenging realities? The answer is the same that it has always been. The answer is Jesus Christ. Our children need to meet Jesus Christ as Lord and Savior of their lives, and they need to be genuinely discipled. They need to be taught how to walk in love and in the wisdom of the Word of God in the way they care themselves from day to day in this world, which is constantly changing. Our children desperately need Jesus. One of the great needs we face in the world today is the need for people of God to get much more serious about doing the work of making disciples, individually and collectively. Our church culture puts great emphasis of time and energy into what happens on Sunday morning during Sunday school and worship services, and that has a very important place. Yet much more time, energy, and resources need to be put into ministry and mission outside of the four walls of the church. We need to be reaching out into our communities and giving much more time and energy to share the gospel, to do the work of discipleship in our communities, and to love people who are hurting. We must be involved in ministry and mission in our communities and the world throughout the week, not just on Sunday morning. One of the goals behind the Ten Commandments Project is to help the church to do this very thing. The community outreach portion of the project can involve inviting children and youth from your community to be a part of an outreach that can last up to 5 or 6 weeks. It could be done in a way that is similar to a vacation Bible school ministry and only over a period of weeks rather than a single week. How your church fellowship chooses to do it it can be a very effective way to reach children and youth in your community. For time reasons, we'll end it there. But if you'd like to get a copy to learn more about the community outreach of doing the Ten Commandments Project in your community, please get in touch with us. We'd be glad to share that information further with you. Again, the title of this article, The Ten Commandments Project, Reaching Our Youth. If you'd like to get a copy, email us at joseph@afr.net. Again, that's joseph@afr.net. Thank you, Lord, again, for every church represented. Thank you for the opportunity we have of being able to do the work you've called us to, carrying the gospel to the world and doing the work of making disciples. Lord, set us on fire afresh with a passion to be about the work of doing just that. We thank you and we praise you. In Jesus' name we do pray. Amen. Thanks again for listening to the Hour of Intercession. As always, we appreciate you being a part of our listening family. As we normally do before we end the broadcast, if you're listening today and you've never given your heart to Jesus Christ, you've never received him as your Lord and Savior, would you today from your heart make that step and invite him into your life to be your Lord and Savior and commit your life to him? If you'd like to make that step, would you from your heart pray this prayer with us even now and fully commit your heart and your life to him? Lord Jesus, thank you for loving me so much. You came into this world a long time ago. You lived. You died on the cross to pay for all the wrong things I've ever done. 3 days later, you rose up from the dead so that I could be saved. Lord, I confess, I've sinned and done wrong in many, many ways. Lord, I repent. And I turn from the wrong I've done. Forgive me, Lord, for all the wrong things I've done. Lord Jesus, come into my heart. Be my Lord and Savior. You said in your word, whoever calls on the name of the Lord shall be saved. Right now, Lord, I'm calling on your name. Lord, save me. Fill me with your Holy Spirit. Help me to follow you all my life. Help me to read your word every day. Help me to pray every day. Help me to obey and follow you every day. Thank you for hearing our prayer. In Jesus' name we do pray. Amen. Well, if you prayed and gave your life to Christ, we want to connect with you. We'd like to be in touch with you. 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
6: And welcome to another edition of Reason and Company. Ed Vitagliano and Fred Jackson. Well, Fred, it is Pride Month in most of the country. And we had an incident here in Major League Baseball. What happened?
7: Yeah, the San Francisco Giants. Several players they had a night where they were, you know, they used the rainbow and they put it on their caps. Well, there were several players for the Giants. Now, this is San Francisco.
6: Right.
7: Kind of the birthplace of all the problems. On their hats, they put a verse from Genesis 9, which is the God's covenant that we wouldn't send a flood again. And the rainbow was a symbol
6: right.
7: of that covenant. So that's what they put on their hats underneath there. Well, the league didn't like it, and they've chastised these players. So Missouri Senator, Republican Senator Josh Hawley, he is taking the Major League Baseball to task for this and saying, wait a minute, this is a double standard. Because you've celebrated things like Black Lives Matter publicly in the past. I think it was the LA Dodgers a few years ago. They celebrated a drag group that was making fun of Catholic nuns.
6: That's true.
7: And the league said nothing about that. So what Josh Hawley is saying, you can't have a rule that only applies to Christians with a message.
6: Yeah, this is a religious freedom issue.
7: Yeah.
6: If you go to afa.net, we have a petition that we're asking people to sign in support of the baseball players who were proud of their faith. And so if you'd like to sign that, go to afa.net and letting these ball players know we have their back. Amen. Well, that's all we've got for Reason and Company today, and hope you join us next time.
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9: So Hannah, she's just one of the women who did struggle with infertility in the Bible.
10: No matter who we are, we can be inspired by the fact that Hannah took her pain to God and God heard her and was with her.
9: So when she was praying at the temple, she had been weeping and not eating, and her lips were moving, but her eyes were closed, and the priest was like, why are you drunk at the temple?
10: Yeah. It can become an obsession when you want a child so deeply.
9: And desiring that baby and to be a mama. Every holiday, every Mother's Day.
10: This is not a show that's going to promise you a certain outcome. But this is a show that says however God answers your cry, we know that He's enough.
11: Hey, I'm Ann.
10: And I'm Kendra. And you're listening to Hannah's Heart on American Family Radio. Or maybe you're watching us on Facebook, YouTube, Instagram, all of the places. Hey, hello, welcome. We are a radio show podcast that started from our journeys with infertility and miscarriage and child loss and just the loneliness and realizing how important community is and really truly leaning on God and not just the self-help books, you know. Yeah. So we needed that. And Ann and I were so blessed to get to start this community. And you guys have encouraged us for years. We love to hear your prayer requests, your praise reports. You can email us at hannahsheart@afa.net. So that we can encourage you. And we appreciate your prayers for us as well. In fact, Anne wants to give a special shout out to one really special Hannah's Heart supporter over the years.
11: Mm-hmm. Thank you, Kendra. I wanted to say thank you so much for, all of our listeners, but a special thank you in honor and in memory of our Aunt Angie, my Aunt Angie. She was a huge supporter of the show. She would call me and tell me about different things she loved to listen to and that she learned about our family. She even heard the episode where I said we didn't have any pictures from the funeral. And she said, hold on, I heard on the show today that you didn't have any photos from the funeral, and I didn't know if you would want me to send them to you, but she sent probably 30 pictures from John Micah's funeral and the graveside. And so she, as of the day of this recording, she passed away last night. And so I can't help but think about her meeting a special three-year-old little boy in heaven now. And so anyway, thank you all for listening. And thank you, Aunt Angie. Mm-hmm. We love you. And I can't wait to see you again one day.
10: That's precious, Anne. Thanks for sharing that. And thank you for all of our awesome supporters that are here today. If you happen to be watching online on YouTube or Facebook or anywhere that you can see, we do have a Zoom call. We've recently introduced Zoom to the show.
11: Yeah, it's new.
10: So we have a special guest, and I'm going to let Anne give you that introduction.
11: Yes, we have someone I've known for a long time, Joy. I would say we're friends now, but you were really my disciple now leader. And you and Tiffany, y'all, I thought y'all were so cool. I think one of my first trips to Starbucks was with you. So thank you very much for that introduction. But we have on Joy Duncan, and you're going to come on today to share about, I mean, really, like, so many things that you've walked through with your life. And infertility, mm-hmm. or delayed fertility, is that part of your story?
8: It's not.
11: Okay.
8: It was later in life.
11: Later in life. Okay.
8: You know, just it's after, you know, being in a very long season of singleness and then getting married.
12: Girl, I feel that.
11: Kendra identifies.
8: Yeah. And I had always said, like, after the age of 35 that I wasn't going to have children. Wow. And then I met my husband. Wow. And had this precious little one at 38. So never say never. And the Lord definitely is like, haha, joke's on you. I joke and say that I'm pretty sure I give God laughs. Every single day.
12: Sure. And for those of you that can't see the video, spoiler alert, her miracle baby is in her arms now, beautifully being rocked. And we're going to get into his story in a little bit, but just had to throw that out
8: there. Yeah, he's in that season of contact nap.
12: Mm-hmm. Oh.
11: Mama.
12: Soak it up, mama.
11: I know, it's crazy how fast that time goes away. And then you're all of a sudden like, are you sure you don't want to lay on me?
12: So can I ask how old you were when you got married?
8: Yes, I was 36.
12: Girl, I feel you on the marrying later in life and God throwing some, like, okay, surprises. So 36. And at that point, you had thought babies were probably not a part of your story.
8: I'm going to be very honest with you. I didn't think I was going to get married. Mm-hmm. This is completely a whole different story. And I don't want to go on a tangent about it. But I battled a lot with the Lord. During singleness, because I did everything that I was told to do.
11: Sure.
8: You know what I mean?
11: Yeah.
8: You are a single person in the church. It was a practice, like, through assignment, through my therapist, that I actually met my husband.
11: Wow.
8: And we met on a dating app. And the only reason I swiped was because he had kind eyes.
11: Aww.
8: And I was only on that app to get me more comfortable talking after I'd had my heart just obliterated. And our first conversation was 7 hours. My husband, we've lived two very, very different lives. He enlisted in the military right out of high school because all he wanted to do was serve our country. And
11: thank him for his service.
8: He got married very early, very young, had two daughters very young. And that first marriage, obviously, it did not work out. And so I asked him a very hard question, the first question I ever asked him when we started talking, and he told me everything, and then we have literally been together ever since. And I couldn't imagine anybody else.
11: Yeah.
8: For me, we are sunshine and, like, not sunshine. Like, we are night and day different, but he is wonderful. So
11: glad. Opposites attract. We've always heard that. So tell us, infertility, not being part of your story, but you got married later, and then you were possibly thinking, we probably just won't have babies possibly, but then you did. So tell us about that. You do get pregnant, and I'm sure you're thinking, like, yes, I did do everything right.
12: Was that a surprise?
11: Thank you very much.
12: Or a tried for pregnancy?
8: It was a tried for.
12: Okay.
8: We planned.
12: Okay.
8: So let me just say this. I've always been very maternal.
12: Mm-hmm.
8: I love loving other people. I love serving other people. And I have lots of nieces and nephews that I have loved on, and I have discipled a lot of people in churches and done different things. Because I was older, I just did not see myself having children.
11: Mm-hmm.
8: And it wasn't necessarily a desire that I had until I met my husband.
11: Mm-hmm.
8: Saw him and how he was. So his daughters are 18 and 15 now.
11: Oh, wow.
8: And I saw the way he interacted with the girls. And we have three dogs. And those are my babies. I saw the way that he was with our dogs. And I was like, you know, we would have a really cute baby. And so, and we did.
11: And we, you sure did.
8: So, we, before we got married, we talked about, you know, being married for a year and then trying. And, I want to be very sensitive when I say this, because I do understand that your audience is probably comprised of a lot of people that battle infertility, and, you know, baby loss, things like that. That was not something we walked through. I got pregnant 3 months later after we started trying. I don't know how. I don't, I'm honest. Well, I mean, I know how, but like, I don't know, like, you know.
11: It's okay that is a thing. I mean, like, that's something you had to praise the Lord for. And like, you've had other battles that we're going to learn about today that, you know, you have walked through that other people listening have not.
8: So we're coming up on a year of me finding out that I was pregnant.
11: Okay.
8: So I found out August 12th, 2025. I found out at 4 weeks pregnant.
11: Wow.
8: So yeah. And it was at my primary doctor, because I was seeing him for some other medicine, and I was like, we should probably, you know, do a pregnancy test. And so his nurses, and this is why I love being from Mississippi and being from a small town in Mississippi, because like, I went to high school with his, with my doctor's kids, and like,
11: everybody knows everybody.
8: Everybody knows everybody. And they were the ones that told me I was pregnant, and like, I squalled, and like, they have gotten baby Andy updates from the get go.
11: Yeah.
8: So,
11: yeah. Okay. So we found out about pregnancy, but then as we get, I can't remember, because I was trying to keep up with you on Facebook and like, your story, and as you announced you were pregnant, and then all of a sudden it became like some hard announcements after that. How did we get there? What, how far along were you?
8: So we found out at 18 weeks and 5 days that that Andy had an open neural tube defect, which is spina bifida. And he has myelomeningocele spina bifida. And that was November the 18th, 19th, one of those. It was the Friday before Thanksgiving. And I will never forget this, because it was my first appointment with this doctor here in Jackson, because I had been seeing one in Starkville, because that's where I lived. And I will forever love her. I will forever go to her because of how she handled this. And she walked into the room and she said, "We found something on your anatomy scan, but before I say anything, I want you to know that this is not your fault." And then she said, "I'm going to write down what this is. I do not want you to Google it, but I've already texted the maternal fetal medicine doctors in the Jackson area to get you in, hopefully today."
11: Wow, that gives me chills.
8: I just got chills thinking about it. I love this woman. And then I also have a God wink, because her nurse is literally a sister-in-law to a friend of mine from college. And we didn't realize until later. I have a lot of God winks through this whole story. But yeah, so we went to the MFM that Monday at 8 a.m. where they confirmed the spina bifida, and confirmed that he did have what they thought was going to be club feet, which is a comorbidity with spina bifida. So that weekend, I told y'all before we started rolling that my mom literally came down the day we got our diagnosis, because I was losing my mind.
11: That's very hard.
8: And it is very hard. I still struggle with like that day and that week after, because it was just a blur. I didn't know. I did not Google it. I ChatGPT'd it.
13: So that is better, but still.
8: And I kept like trying to convince myself that weekend that it was not seen correctly. Like everything's fine. But my family, I have family, that live in Orlando, and I'm really close with my cousin. She's like an older sister to me. And I texted her and I said, "Hey, like, be in prayer about this. We just found this out." And she called me and she said, "If it's confirmed, you're not going anywhere else, but you're coming here." Like, our hospital down here does the surgery. You know, my boss's granddaughter had it. you know, everything's worked out very well for her. And I was like, okay. At this point, it's like a blur. So we go to the MFM on Monday. They confirm it. And they were incredible. They were so gentle with me and so kind. And because it was my husband, my mother, and myself in the room. And of course, you know, I break down. And and we'll talk about how you find out about spina bifida and all of that in just a second. But they said, you are a candidate for fetal surgery. And I was like, fetal surgery?
12: Scary.
8: And they were like, yeah, you know, you can have, you know, surgery while still pregnant. And I was like, oh. And they're like, well, we typically send people to Texas because we don't do this surgery here. And I love Mississippi. I'm a very proud Mississippian. I love living here. But, you know, sometimes we don't have access to the most cutting edge medical practices. Yeah. And so I look at them and I said, well, what about Orlando? I said, I have family in Orlando. We have a support system. You know, they had a connection with the hospital, you know, and they were like, that's fine if that's where you want to go. And I was like, that's where I want to go because we could stay with them, all of that. If we were going to Texas, we wouldn't have had any of that.
11: Right.
8: So they sent the referral. My cousins had a very strong connection to the hospital and they had literally called and already prepped them for our referral.
11: Wow.
8: So we got in the week after Thanksgiving. So Thanksgiving happened. We left, went to Orlando beginning of December. And that's when we had to have an amniocentesis. They did another scan just to make sure. And I mean, they went in depth, made sure that everything, you know, checking his heart, everything. Then we had genetic counseling where they were just seeing if they're, if it, potentially ran in our family. It doesn't. What was really interesting was they don't necessarily know why he has spina bifida because all of the things that they say could be attributed to it. Like we were already like taking precautions for that. So it was just very interesting. And I'm like, well, you know, the Lord planned it. Like, this isn't a surprise to him.
11: Yeah.
8: And so we went through the testing all throughout the month of December. The amniocentesis that we did, and if you don't know what that is, it's where they stick a very long needle into your amniotic fluid and they draw some out and they test that. And that confirmed the spina bifida because his spinal fluid was leaking into my amniotic fluid. But everything else genetic wise was perfect for him.
12: And this is not the in utero procedure you mentioned yet, correct?
8: No.
12: Okay.
8: No.
12: That's just testing.
8: I wish it would have been that easy. Okay. Cause even though amnio is not easy, but I wish. Yeah.
12: Yeah.
8: So once all that came back, then I had to go through a psych evaluation to make sure that I was okay to go through the surgery.
12: Wow.
8: We had to have a fetal echocardiogram. So we had to go through that. We had to have a fetal MRI. There's a lots of things they have to check off.
12: Why a psych evaluation? Is it just really that traumatizing?
8: Yes.
12: That it's really, the procedure is so traumatizing that they
8: It is. It's not just traumatizing. It's a lot.
12: Wow.
8: You know, you think about you're putting your life, your unborn child's life, you know, at risk. You're also like, there was a chance of me waking up, not coming out of the hospital.
12: Wow. Scary.
8: Which is why they wait. So we found out 18 weeks. We didn't have surgery until 25 weeks and 3 days because they wait as long as they can for viability because there is a chance of your child being born. So we found out the week of Christmas. We thought that Andy was not going to have any like movement or anything from his knees down. And then we had an ultrasound and he wiggled his toes right before Christmas. And that I squalled literally like,
11: squalled. What an answered prayer.
8: And then they called and offered the surgery and they said, you have to take 24 hours or you have to take the night to think about it before you give me an answer. Well, mind you, in December, when I met with the fetal surgeon and our neuro, the baby Andy's neurosurgeon, I told them straight off the bat, I said, I don't care about me. You do whatever you have to do to take care of my baby. Like, he didn't ask for this. Like, I want what's best for him. I do not care about me. And his neurosurgeon, I held it together during all the initial consults until his neurosurgeon looked at me and said, I'm not your doctor, I'm your baby's doctor.
11: Wow.
8: And that's my baby. And I started crying and he grabbed my hand and he said, we are going to take care of your baby.
11: Mm.
8: And like, we're going to do everything we can for him.
11: Wow.
8: And those, they are forever, like, will forever be etched in our, like, in my
11: family.
8: Heart. Like, I love them so much. We're actually going to go see them soon so they can meet him. And they've seen, they've literally gotten pictures because I send updates. So we were offered the surgery and they told me to wait to take the night to think about it. But he said, and our fetal surgeon was the one that called me. It wasn't his nurse. It was not a patient coordinator. It was the actual surgeon. And he said, I already know what your answer is going to be, but I'm telling you to take the night to think about it. And I said, okay. So
11: I'll talk to you in the morning.
8: I was like, I'll call the nurse. I'll call Diane in the morning. So I literally 8 o'clock the next morning called and I said, okay, I slept on it. Let's go. And so we were the first fetal surgery of 2026 at Winnie Palmer Hospital in Orlando.
11: Wow.
8: And it was about a 4.5 hour surgery where they literally, I don't know how in depth I can get, but I was in an episode of Grey's Anatomy.
11: Oh,
8: I'm going to be very honest. Where because of, I had an anterior placenta, so they had to literally take my uterus out of my body.
11: Oh my God.
8: We call it a butt day. And they rotate the baby and his butt came out. And they fixed his lesion and put him back in, put my uterus back in.
11: That is wild.
8: They break your water. So they replace your amniotic fluid with, and so they replace it with like antibiotic. And then I was in ICU for 5 days. I had an epidural that was for 2 days. I also was on a magnesium drip for 2 days.
11: Oh my word. Is this like a C-section cut? Is that what?
8: Oh yeah, girl.
11: Okay. Wow.
8: I mean, he was basically birthed twice. So we call January 7th is his butt day. and so then we were at the Ronald McDonald House right outside the hospital after I got discharged from the ICU, literally the day before my birthday. And Anne has known me for a long time and I love my birthday. Okay? and I kept telling my nurses that I wanted to be out. I did not want to be in the ICU on my birthday. But I got up, I was walking around like,
11: wow,
8: we healed up very, very well. And he did very well. And then we were in the Ronald McDonald House because we had to have multiple doctor's appointments. The first 2 weeks after surgery are very critical.
11: Wow.
8: And so the reason we chose to do the surgery was because of the statistics. Spina bifida is exposed nerves, in utero. And so the longer that those nerves are exposed to amniotic fluid, the more damage that happens.
11: Wow.
8: The statistics and the numbers are what they are, but went from, if you wait until he's born to have the surgery, it's a 40% chance that he could have a normal life.
11: Oh, wow.
8: But if you have fetal surgery, that jumps to like
11: 80%. Wow.
8: And I looked at my husband and I was like, I can't.
13: We got to give him this chance.
11: Yeah.
8: And my husband was like, Joy, this is your decision. I was like, well, it's our decision. I was like, but my decision is we're going to do whatever we have to for this baby.
11: Yeah.
8: And you know, whatever his normal is going to look like, we want to give him the best chance that there is. And so we did have a couple of scares. We were in the Ronald McDonald House because little man decided he wanted to float on down and get ready to be born.
13: Oh, not yet.
8: Yeah. So that is why I got put on strict bed rest. I was going to be on like a mild bed rest, but because he moved all the way down, I'll spare you all the rest of that. But I had to lay flat.
13: For how many weeks?

0: an amount of just fear.
1: Which, by the way, we have about 2 minutes left, but I want to make sure what
0: talk too much.
1: No, we want to hear all of this. What would you say to anyone who's in the middle of a journey like this about God's love and ability to sustain you? If you could sum it up.
0: The Lord is so omniscient and omnipresent that he goes before you. He has planned everything out. This is not a surprise to him. Though it might be a surprise to you and it's scary to you, it's not to him. He went before you and prepared a way, and he is walking right there, right beside you. And I saw so many different ways of how he did that for us in this whole entire process that I told people, I don't know how you don't acknowledge the presence of the Lord.
2: Yeah.
0: Like I can see things from 20 years ago that he started preparing me for this journey with my son. With him being medically complex, like my mom has been chronically ill since I was a freshman in college. And I've dealt with lots of doctors, lots of specialists with her, because I've been the one that's walked that with her the most, besides like my dad and my siblings. I've been the one that's been at every surgery in the hospital with her, advocating for her, that now I'm going to have to do that for him.
1: But when you see God's faithfulness throughout your whole life, you know he's going to be faithful again. And with just 1 more minute left, I just want to say, your journey's not over. You still have some more trust in God. Can you give us of course, you have Miracle Baby. He's here. What's his name? Yeah. What did you call him?
0: Andrew Carter is his name. We call him Baby Andy.
1: Oh, my word.
0: No, his journey is not over. It's really just getting started. We are about to actually leave in 3 days from this filming to go to West Palm Beach, Florida, to like the world's leader in atypical foot deformities.
1: Wow.
0: Andy does not have club feet. He was born with his top of his feet touching his shins. And so the doctors here, though wonderful, did not really have a good plan. And my husband and I both, agreed that we wanted to search something out. So we're actually leaving. We're going to be down there for at least a month while he gets casted. He might have to have a procedure. We just don't know yet. And so we're going to be down there and getting him treatment for his special feet.
2: And we're calling that Miles for Andy. That's what people can search to see how to support y'all. And I will link that in the show notes, but that is on Facebook.
1: GoFundMe. Okay. For anyone that wants to support and be a part of the continued journey.
3: Fear of failure. Fear of financial hardship. Fear of rejection. Fear of death. And fear because of all the evil that's happening in the world today.
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7: A tree planted in the middle of a rainforest is a beautiful thing to behold, but beneath the surface, its roots tend to be very shallow. Even a moderate wind can send it crashing to the earth. 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
8: They say when life hands you lemons, make lemonade. 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

0: force. 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
2: We've been doing a series of shows from NRB, National Religious Broadcasting, in Nashville. Alex McFarland here. And, you know, one of the joys of this is all the people you see. It's kind of like a family reunion. And so my whole week has worked up to this point to visit with someone that I love in the Lord. He's an amazing man of God, an amazing friend, and he's always just fun to talk to. His name is Ryan Dobson, and he's with us now. Ryan, welcome. It's great to be with you again, brother.
3: Oh, Alex, I'm turning red. You flatter me. I love being with you. You are such a great guy. We've known each other for...
2: Brace yourself. This will be... I met you in the summer of 2004. So 22 years ago.
3: 22 years. That's amazing. I love it.
2: Yeah. You had a book out. What book would you have been?
4: Be Intolerant?
2: Yes, exactly. That was it. Be Intolerant.
3: That got me in so much trouble. Oh, yeah.
2: Let's go back because, hey, folks, go to Amazon.com or wherever you buy books. And I said to you, I think, hey, that's the book title Hall of Fame. Be Intolerant.
3: Subtitle was because some things are just stupid.
2: Exactly.
3: Listen, when you go on Amazon, you will only see ones or fives. It is either people absolutely hate it or they love it. I didn't know I'd get that much hate mail. I thought it was a funny title.
2: It's a great title because, true, you know, I mean, based on God's word, some things are right, some things are wrong.
3: Yes. You know, I honestly, I've thought about doing another version of it today because so much of what, you know, and I'm not prophetic at all, I'm not like my dad, but so much of the things that we talked about in the original book, you know, radical climate activism and identity politics, you know, things like that have just hockey sticked up into today. And thankfully, in this moment, it feels like we're in a bit of a cultural shift where, you know, COVID, we went just insane. We went crazy. And I think the American people are like, you know what? No. We're even people that are on the more liberal side are like, no. Come on. It's enough is enough already.
2: Yeah, exactly. And you wrote and spoke, you were touring that book, but we've got to have more Christians and certainly pastors speaking out. Hey, look, we love people. God loves people. But there are some boundaries that a culture has to have.
3: Absolutely. And you will be happier. You'll be more successful. You know, my dad, I have a podcast called Rebel Parenting, and my dad was irritated with the title of it. And I go, listen, you were the first rebel parent. And he was like, what are you talking about? He said, you released Dare to Discipline July of 1970, a month before I was adopted. The leading parenting book of the day was Dr. Benjamin Spock. He was saying, just let your kids do whatever they want, and eventually they'll come back to the right thing. He was so countercultural, saying children want boundaries. It makes them feel safe. They need that. And is the big one in Dare to Discipline that people forget is the distinguishing between childhood immaturity, childhood mistakes, and willful defiance. Yes. You don't punish childishness. You don't punish mistakes and accidents. You got a kid that's growing and gangly, and you're saying, calm down, you're going to spill the milk, and he's, you know, still gangly, and the milk gets spilled. That's an accident.
2: It's an accident.
3: But if you say, watch out for the milk, and he looks you in the eye, and he smacks it across the room, that's willful defiance. Yes. Those are the things you want to correct. And since my dad's passing, the number of people that have brought those exact words to me and said that was the turning point of my parenting journey. Mm-hmm. To look at my child and go, oh, that was a mistake. It might be irritating. We may have stained the couch, but hey, it's a couch. Who cares? It's not my child's will. Yeah. It's not this. I'm not crushing his spirit.
2: Yeah.
3: I'm just correcting the willful defiance.
2: Yeah. Ryan, I got to tell you something. I had the great privilege of sitting in the radio studio many times with your dad.
3: Oh, yeah.
2: James C. Dobson, who, I mean, I would love, if you would indulge me, we have to do several hours of how just huge your dad was. He's in heaven now,
3: yeah.
2: And your mom, Shirley. But I want to say this, I mean this with all my heart. You restated that as perfectly and clearly as he would have stated it. And it's almost, and I've known you a long time, it's almost like the mantle of his mind and voice is on you. And you're your own person. You're Ryan Dobson. You're not James Dobson.
3: God created one James Dobson.
2: Yeah.
3: I'm just trying to be the best me.
2: But the best Ryan Dobson. Mm. But man, your voice is clearer, more compelling than ever, my friend.
3: I appreciate that. You know,
2: God's hand is on you.
3: I have a lot of people that are saying, you know, you're carrying on the legacy. And it's interesting. My dad was conservative in different ways that people don't know. He was very conservative with his money. He never took a salary at Focus.
2: That's right.
3: He didn't take a salary at Family Talk. He was afraid that money corrupts. He had a controlling board, not an advisory board, because he wanted to make sure he was being guided and directed to do the right thing. And I just want to try and live up to the legacy that he laid down. He's the greatest.
2: Amen. Well, and I just want to say this, and I've been around a lot of Christian leaders, so have you. Several times I went to your parents' house where they lived in the Springs, and it was very modest. And it was. I mean, James and Shirley Dobson did not live in a castle.
3: No, they had a condo.
2: It was a very modest house.
3: Alex, that's so funny. When there was a big scandal with some televangelists, and they were doing flyovers of these giant mansions and all the cars and the air conditioning dog houses, and I was at my dad's the table you're talking about. We were at the table watching it, and I started laughing so hard. And he goes, "What's so funny?" I go, "Dad, if they tried to do this to you, they'd have to go, it's the fourth brown house next to the other two brown houses in the neighborhood of brown houses." You know, that was done on purpose. When they moved to Colorado Springs, it was a very depressed economy. People were really struggling. And they had sold a house in California, which went for far more than they paid for it. And he said, "Listen, if I build some big mansion, people are going to think I'm taking ministry money and doing that. Right. And I don't need a big mansion." Right. They've lived in that same house since the second they moved to Colorado Springs in 1991. They never moved. God. They've been in the same place.
2: Well, hey, we got to take a brief break. We've got something I want to talk about. I want to do it justice. Stay tuned. We're going to come back, and we're going to talk about something called the covenant.
3: Mm-hmm.
2: This is powerful, folks. We're talking with Ryan Dobson, Alex McFarland here from NRB. We're going to come back, and you do not want to miss it. Stay tuned.
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5: Ever had a warning light come up on your dashboard? Hey, when the radiator's boiling, it's time to pull over. Hi, I'm Mark Gregston with Parenting Today's Teens. Just as you would pay attention to and act on a warning in your car, we need to pay attention to the warning light in relationships. When a teen is boiling over with anger, that should be a flashing light on our control panel. Ignoring the simmering tempers will simply make the situation worse. 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

0: Welcome back to the program. Alex McFarland here. We're talking with Ryan Dobson, who, by the way, you should book Ryan and bring him to your city. Online, where are you online, brother?
1: Oh, you go to my Facebook page, J. Ryan Dobson. If just look up Ryan Dobson, I'm there. I'm easy to find.
0: Sure.
1: Yeah.
0: Hey, you will appreciate this. I want to tell you what a conflict is. I was in seminary, had some tuition bills to pay, and I was in Lynchburg, Virginia at Liberty University, where your dad would later teach and create some classes. But I got to lead a guy to Christ, a local, his kind of a rough guy, but he had a guitar store. And he calls me up one day. I led this guy to Christ, Wally Roach. I did his funeral exactly 1 year ago. He said, Alex, I've got a guitar you need, because I play guitar. He had Johnny Cash's Gretsch Duo Jet from Sun Records.
1: No.
0: This is an example of a dilemma. Now, this is 30 years ago.
1: My son's middle name is Cash.
0: Yeah, I know. So I go down there. Wally had, and there were all the pictures, all the provenance. It was legit. It was a Gretsch electric guitar. Johnny Cash played it at Sun Records back in the day.
1: Oh, my goodness.
0: And Wally had gotten it on a trade. And this was a ton of money, but it would have been worth it. He said, $5,000, and there's all this paperwork, a couple of handwritten, like on notebook paper, Johnny Cash was like working on songs.
1: Oh my goodness.
0: There was a ton of paperwork with it. And I said, oh man, I want this, but I have to pay tuition and finish school. Anyway, I cue that up. I played it. I held it.
1: Oh, my goodness.
0: One of the things you and I have in common is we're Johnny Cash fans.
1: Oh, I love him so much.
0: Well, we're talking with Ryan Dobson, longtime friend and brother and colleague. I want you to talk about something. I really want to do this justice, something called the covenant.
1: Mm-hmm.
0: This is big. This is very significant. What is the covenant?
1: Well, virtually everyone's heard of The Chosen. Dallas Jenkins and I have gone back for years and years. I love him. We're great friends. I'm working with the founding CFO of The Chosen, helped raise the funds for the very first season, and we've got a brand new project called The Covenant. Andrew Klavan from Daily Wire has written the first script. We're starting back in the Old Testament in the book of Daniel, and it will be very similar, episodic. And Alex, you understand this. You have all kinds of Christian media across your desk, and I'll never name a name, and I don't want to disparage anybody, but you get a lot of stuff that's cringeworthy.
0: Yeah.
1: That you think, no, don't say you're faith-based. This is going to make us all look bad. I told my wife I got a script. She kind of rolled her eyes at me, and I laughed, and I went downstairs. I couldn't stop reading it. I read it page, cover to cover in one sitting, and came back up, and she goes, that was a long time. I had tears in my eyes.
0: Yeah.
1: It is so nuanced, it is so layered, it is so deep. And the thing, someone asked me yesterday, what do you hope this does? What it did for me, it compelled me to go back and read the story of Daniel.
0: Yeah.
1: It opens with the story of Susanna. You've not heard of Susanna, it's not in the book of Daniel, but it is in the Apocrypha. I'm going to pronounce that right.
0: Yeah.
1: They're using Jewish text, Jewish history.
0: Sure.
1: And she's accused of infidelity by Jewish elders, and her husband wants to believe her, but Jewish elders don't lie, and Daniel comes in and questions them separately and saves the day and figures out they're lying.
0: Right, right.
1: Later in the story, you see that couple together, and it has hurt their relationship. Everybody can relate to that.
0: Right.
1: You know, in the script, Daniel is friends with Shadrach, Meshach, and Abednego. And I was like, is that true? Were they friends? And I started doing a deep dive.
0: They were.
1: Scholars say there was very likely that they did know each other.
0: Yeah.
1: And so for Daniel to watch his friends get put in a fiery furnace, standing up, not just standing up for right and wrong, but saying, I will die for what I believe, I think people are going to see themselves in it. We're in the crowdfunding phase right now.
0: Okay.
1: It's similar to a Kickstarter.
0: Sure.
1: So, you know, you donate $25, $50, and you get the entire first season in perpetuity.
0: Mm-hmm.
1: And as the higher you donate in, you could be an extra in the series. You could be an associate producer. You can go to the red carpet premiere when it premieres.
0: Sure.
1: And we're calling on people. You know, if you missed out on The Chosen, they're going to want to be a part of The Covenant. It is so compelling.
0: Yeah.
1: Cyrus Nawasta
0: is
1: the director. He's done Sarah's Oil. He was raised secular Muslim and has come to Jesus. Andrew Klavan is messianic.
0: Yeah.
1: I mean, think of that. Coming together to tell stories of the Old Testament with a bunch of faith believers.
0: Sure.
1: This is going to be so powerful.
0: You know, I've got a friend in North Carolina who is a devout Christian, and he's been in filmmaking. And I don't know, 8, 9, 10 years ago, he got an early script of The Chosen.
1: Mm.
0: He said, look at this. This is going to be strong. Middle school, high school, college kids, by the many, many thousands, young people have gotten into the Bible and come to Jesus through The Chosen.
1: That's right.
0: This is that all over again.
1: It is.
0: And
1: it
0: that's
1: is.
0: Why we're asking people to get on board.
1: Mm-hmm.
0: It's very worthy. It's not just some thing. This is art, but it's art based on truth.
1: It is. And so many, you know, I'm not disparaging churches, but so many preachers only preach New Testament.
0: Yeah.
1: And I'm like, listen, the words of Jesus were Old Testament. If you want to know the prophecy fulfilled in the New Testament, you must know what the prophets were saying in the Old Testament.
0: Yeah.
1: And you get the full picture of the Bible. You get the wholeness of the word, and it comes alive.
0: Yeah. Where can people, the crowdfunding platform?
1: Thank you so much.
0: Websites,
1: I made it easy.
0: Yeah.
1: JamesRyanDobson.com.
0: James Ryan.
1: It's my full name. JamesRyanDobson.com. It's all the levels of funding. It's got the different things about it. You'll learn all about the series.
0: Do you know a hypothetical release date?
1: We're trying to start filming this fall.
0: Yeah.
1: Oh, I'll tell you something else that's amazing too.
0: Cool.
1: They're filming in Morocco.
0: Really?
1: Yeah. So you will get terrain. We tried to film in Israel. It's just so expensive.
0: Yeah.
1: But Morocco, you're going to get like people that look like they're supposed to be in there. You're going to get the terrain that looks exactly like it's supposed to be. It is the most exciting thing I've been involved in so long.
0: That is so cool. The Covenant, James Ryan Dobson, spelled just like it sounds, JamesRyanDobson.com.
1: Yep.
0: Hey, we got to pull away. We got a brief break. But folks, stay tuned. And Ryan, man, it's so great to see what God is doing in your life.
1: Oh,
0: I appreciate
1: Alex,
0: you so much.
1: Thank you.
0: We got a lot to talk about. And we haven't even gotten to skateboards.
1: I know. Let's do it again.
0: Or pinball.
1: Oh, yes.
0: So will you come back?
1: 100%.
0: I'll look
1: anytime.
0: Forward to it. Folks, stay tuned. And again, keep your eyes peeled for The Covenant. Participate, donate as you feel so led. We're back after this.
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4: Becoming a Christian means surrendering the control of our lives to God. 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
5: 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You know, I mean, I have a life too.
6: 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Why can't my husband do things the way I would do them?
4: When it comes to surrendering control of our lives, the moment when we are converted to Christ is just the beginning. That moment sets the stage for a lifetime of surrender, continually saying no to self and yes to God. Many Christians I know live discouraged, defeated lives because they're trying to manage things on their own. As a result, they're living out of alignment with the Lord who created and redeemed them. Could it be that there are some issues where you're reserving the right to control your own life? With Seeking Him, I'm Nancy DeMoss Wagamuth.
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0: Welcome back to the program. Alex McFarland here as we wrap up our conversation with Ryan Dobson. I just want to be on record giving some reflections about the impact in our life of Dr. James C. Dobson. We're coming up on the one-year anniversary of Dr. Dobson's passing, August 21 of 2025, and here about a year removed from the the homegoing of James Dobson, just one of the great Christian leaders of our lifetime, I want to share some remembrances of how God worked in my life through Dr. Dobson. But I want to remember a couple of Bible verses, and let me just challenge you to be mindful of the details. Because, see, what God is doing in your life is weaving a story, really. Now, this begins when you come to faith in Christ, as I hope every one of you have done. You know, in the life of James Dobson, he told the story a number of times. I heard him share this, that he put his faith in Jesus when he was 3 years old. 3 years old. He really did. And, you know, the Bible says in Matthew 10:29 that are not two sparrows sold for a penny, yet not one of them will fall to the ground without your Father's notice. God sees the small details. God knows every bird, every sparrow, every ant, every human being, every detail of his creation. And the Bible says that he knows your story. And before you were in your mother's womb, he knew who you are and who you could be and who you will be. The Bible says in James 4:10, if we humble ourselves before the Lord, he will lift us up. And another verse that means so much to me is Matthew 6:33, and it relates not only to the great life and legacy of Jim and Shirley Dobson, and now Ryan and Danae and their incredible impact, but my own story. Matthew 6, verse 33 says, seek first the kingdom of God and his righteousness, and all these other things will be added to you. You know, people are very worried about, you read about the American dream. Will young people ever be able to afford a house or you know, the things of life, that not only the luxuries, but the basic necessities. And in Dr. Dobson's life, his message was Jesus Christ and his kingdom. Now, focus on the family. And I worked there, and I not only at Focus on the Family, but later at Family Talk, I worked with and for James Dobson a total of 8 years. And the first pillar, I'll focus on the family. In other words, the first priority was evangelism. I well remember going through my orientation at Focus on the Family, and over we talked about the Great Commission. And, you know, part of the restoration of marriage and family was because Dr. Dobson and all of us knew that a key foundation of bringing the world into a relationship with the Savior is home and family. We know that's why Satan has so vehemently attacked the family, is because the family is the church in miniature, and the family was designed to prepare our hearts for the gospel. And so I want to go back and just give God the glory about the details of life, because look at the details, the mileposts, the significant moments in your own story, because if you'll allow it, this is part of how God is showing you that he is there, he's faithful, he's weaving your story of his love and care for you. When I was finishing my master's degree at Liberty, the commencement speaker way back in 1996 was James Dobson. And I remember going across the stage and shaking the hand of Jerry Falwell and James Dobson. And little did I know that years later, the commencement speaker would be my boss. And I well remember how one day I had been to a Billy Graham training for young evangelists. This was back in the late 90s, and we had gone to the Cove, and Franklin Graham was there, and Ann Graham Lotz, and Luis Palau. Billy Graham couldn't be there because he was not well, but he spoke to us by video, and he said, get in your quiet place and get alone with God, and get on your knees and say, God, what is my next assignment? And of course, I did that because Billy Graham said, do it. Well, we began to do these Truth for New Generation conferences. And that's, we filled up the Greensboro Coliseum a few times. And Christianity Today wrote a tiny little blurb about me. Well, one day I was having my devotions and I just sensed God spoke to me and said, I'm going to do something new in your life. And I'll never forget, and this is what I prayed. I said, Lord, help me hear you with unmistakable clarity.
7: Well, like the next day, my fax machine rang. And anyway, it was Focus on the Family. It was H.B. London and then Bob Waliszewski. And then Dr. Dobson called me. And I flew to Colorado Springs and I was offered a job to lead a department they wanted to start for youth apologetics. And I've got to say, and I used to say this, everything good that happened to me over the last really 25 years came about through James Dobson. And he would say, no, Alex, it came through the Lord. And that is absolutely true. But once I went to work for James Dobson, and we began to rent venues up and down the West Coast, and we did events. Tyndale Publishers said, we want you to write books. And then I got speaking engagements that I, Spirit West Coast, four times, 100,000 people. I mean, things that I never could have done apart from working for James Dobson. Just an amazing man of God. He and Shirley, too. Dr. Dobson wrote 70 books. But here's my point as I close. Little did I know that my commencement speaker would be the single most significant influence in my ministerial life and would open so many doors, which continue to this day. But Dr. Dobson, he was right. It is the family. And not only our earthly family, and good or bad, we can overcome the problems, but it's being a part of God's heavenly family. And so I just, on the 1 year anniversary of his homegoing, I want to thank God for the life, the legacy, the witness of Dr. Dobson. And I want to be a faithful steward of all the doors that God has opened for our work through my friendship with the great James Dobson. I thank God for Dr. Dobson and now my friendship with Ryan, of course, but let's, the old saying, turn hearts toward home. Let's try to turn hearts toward their true home, which is a relationship with Jesus Christ. May God bless the memory, the legacy of James Dobson. Now let's us take the banner and take the love of Jesus to hearts and homes throughout our nation and our world.
2: 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That's 1-877-YESGOD-1. Thanks for joining us. 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
11: And welcome to another edition of Reason and Company. Ed Vitagliano and Fred Jackson. Well, Fred, it is Pride Month in most of the country. And we had an incident here in Major League Baseball. What happened?
12: Yeah, the San Francisco Giants, several players, they had a night where they were, you know, they used the rainbow and they put it on their caps. Well, there were several players for the Giants. Now, this is San Francisco.
11: Right.
12: Kind of the birthplace of all the problems. On their hats, they put a verse from Genesis 9, which is the God's covenant that we wouldn't send a flood again. And the rainbow was a symbol
11: right.
12: of that covenant. So that's what they put on their hats underneath there. Well, the league didn't like it, and they've chastised these players. So Missouri Senator, Republican Senator Josh Hawley, he is taking the Major League Baseball to task for this and saying, wait a minute, this is a double standard. Because you've celebrated things like Black Lives Matter publicly in the past. I think it was the LA Dodgers a few years ago. They celebrated a drag group that was making fun of Catholic nuns.
11: That's true.
12: And the league said nothing about that. So what Josh Hawley is saying, you can't have a rule that only applies to Christians with a message.
11: Yeah, this is a religious freedom issue.
12: Yeah.
11: If you go to afa.net, we have a petition that we're asking people to sign in support of the baseball players who were proud of their faith. And so if you'd like to sign that, go to afa.net and letting these ball players know we have their back. Amen. Well, that's all we've got for Reason & Company today, and hope you join us next time.
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15: This week on the weekend edition of Washington Watch, a holdup in the Senate, socialists taking over the Democrats, uncovered emails of pro-trans doctors, and saying goodbye to a stalwart in the Senate. Greetings, fellow patriots. I am David Salkeld, and I'm a constitutional conservative, Christian husband, and Reagan Republican. A little later in the show, Family Research Council President Tony Perkins sits down to talk about the memorial service for Senator Lindsey Graham. But first, is there trouble with the nomination of Todd Blanche for Attorney General? Joining guest host and former Congressman Jody Heiss on Thursday to talk about it was Congressman Robert Aderholt of Alabama.
16: Congressman Aderholt, always great to see you. Welcome back to Washington Watch.
17: Well, Jody, always good to be with you.
16: Well, thank you so much. I know this is a district work month, and I remember well what that's like. All right, let's start with this poll. Can you give me some of your thoughts? A third of Democrats now identifying as Democratic Socialists.
17: Well, you know, that's an issue that I think the Democrats have got to deal with on their own. It's not something that I think we can. It's shocking. It's surprising to see that number. You know, used to, with the Democrats, you disagreed with maybe the tax hikes or with something with a minor issue here and there. But when it comes to the socialism issue, that's not a minor issue. And so because of that, it's, I think it's very alarming. So I don't know what is going to happen to the Democrat Party, because those people that respond to that are the people who vote. And a third carries a big weight. That's not depending on the turnout, then the Democrat Party has to listen to that faction. So it's a real, I think it's a real red flag for the Democrat Party, but also a real red flag for America.
16: Yeah, it really is. It is just so radical. It's unbelievable. And I think this needs to be exposed for the American people to hear. I want to play a clip. This came from Fox News Sunday with Shannon Bream. You just got to hear part of this exchange. Play clip one for me.
18: Abolish the Senate.
19: True.
18: Okay. Replace the presidency and Supreme Court as we now know them.
19: Yep.
18: Abolish ICE.
19: Absolutely.
18: Abolish borders and give amnesty to anyone currently in the U.S. illegally.
19: As a long-term plan, yep.
16: All right, that was co-chair of the Democratic Socialist platform. Look, Republicans are not crying wolf with all of this. This is a very real threat, isn't it?
17: No, it is. And I had seen that clip before, and it is quite amazing to see that they would actually go on record and say that. Now, I knew a lot of them believe that, but to actually put it in their platform and to agree on national television, of course, I'm from Alabama. I'm from a red state. It's very Republican. So that's a little bit foreign for me. But I think we've got to realize that there is that faction out there. The good thing about it is I do think being a third, it is still a minority. But as I mentioned earlier, they are going to be voting in the Democrat primary, and so they're going to carry a lot of weight. So it is really mind-boggling to see the acknowledge some of those things to abolish ICE, and you know, not to reform ICE, but to abolish ICE. I mean, I think everybody knows that we could reform a lot of things, and certainly there's things in ICE we could do better. But to completely, you know, do away with ICE is just crazy. So, I don't know what's going to happen.
16: And abolish the Senate. I mean, all this stuff is like, what you're saying for them to actually go on record with this.
17: Well, at least they're going to keep the House of Representatives, I guess.
16: Yeah, well, we'll see. We'll see about that. But I think this highlights the enormous contrast between Democrats and Republicans. When you look at all this, I mean, Republicans are doing some great things, getting back to regular order. I mean, people don't understand how huge that is when it comes to appropriations and trying to fund the government while Democrats keep trying to shut it down. So tell me about that, the government shutdown. How is that battle going right now?
17: Well, you know, we passed the bill in the House right before we left last week to go ahead and do a CR so that we would not shut down the government. Of course, we have until September the 30th, so we have a little bit of time left. But at the same time, we want to go ahead because everybody is going to be in their district work period, and the Senate will be going in soon for their district work period for August. So we won't come back with the Senate until mid-September, I believe, is when the Senate actually gets back. They're a little bit delayed than we are. So, therefore, we're going to have only 2 or 3 weeks when we come back. So that's why the necessary was to move forward with this and try to go ahead and try to move forward on a CR now rather than wait until we come back in September.
16: Thank you so much, Alabama Congressman Robert Adderhold. Always great to have you. I wish we had more to discuss. I've got a lot more questions. All right, friends, stay tuned. We've got much more coming your way on Washington Watch. Next, we'll talk about President Trump's pick for U.S. Attorney General Todd Blanch. What makes him such a good candidate? Well, we'll discuss all of that right after the break, so stay with us. We'll be back.
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16: So glad to have you with us. Welcome back to Washington Watch. I'm Jody Heiss, filling in for Tony. I'm glad to have you on board with us. There is uncertainty right now about the fate of President Trump's nominee for U.S. Attorney General. I'm referring to Todd Blanch. There was a vote for that nomination was supposed to happen today, but it was postponed in response to the demands made by a couple of Republican senators regarding the May settlement in President Trump's lawsuit against the IRS. And Senate Majority Leader John Thune earlier this morning expressed confidence that the Justice Department could resolve the settlement standoff. But then President Trump said later in the morning that he had no objection to temporarily withdrawing Blanch's name for renomination until after the two senators leave office in January, and then he'll do it again. Well, as we wait for resolution to all of this, we want to look past all the drama. And what I'd like to do is get a closer look at Acting AG Todd Blanch. Is he a good candidate to be Attorney General? Well, joining us now for that discussion is Michael Fregoso. He's a fellow at the Ethics and Public Policy Center in the Constitution, the Courts, and the Culture Program. He has served in all three branches of the federal government, including most recently as senior counsel to then Senate Republican leader Mitch McConnell. Michael, welcome to Washington Watch. Great to have you. And I want to start, if we can just put all the drama aside. Todd Blanch has some very strong support, and there's good reason for that, isn't there? What can you tell us about Todd Blanch and his record?
21: Sure. Thanks so much for having me. This is great to be here. Todd is, I think, a great pick to be Attorney General of the United States. He's currently the acting Attorney General. He's very, very qualified for the job. He probably has more criminal law experience than we've had in an attorney general nominee in at least a decade. He has great private sector experience. He was a partner at one of the oldest, perhaps the oldest law firm in the country before he left to go represent President Trump in his suits, where he was successful in defending President Trump against the lawfare against him. As you say, he's got great endorsements from guys like Tony Perkins. Former Attorney General Bill Barr has endorsed him. Former Attorney General John Ashcroft testified at his hearing in support of him. I think he's got a real knowledge of the department and a knowledge of President Trump, frankly, that puts him in a unique position to lead the Department of Justice at this point in time.
16: Well, during his short time, I'll say, as acting Attorney General, what has General Blanch accomplished, particularly, let's go down this path, particularly on issues that matter to Christian conservatives?
21: He's done a lot. He has begun rolling back the Biden-era harassment of pro-life protesters under the FACE Act. He's taken very aggressive steps to correct that. He recently put out a guidance memo on religious liberty to try to foster religious liberty and the defense of religious liberty in the federal government. He, early on in the Trump administration, was very involved, or the Department of Justice was very involved under his watch, in the anti-Christian bias report. Beyond those issues, whenever there is a blue state out there engaging in some kind of harassment against social conservatives, pro-lifers, Christians, other religious people, his Department of Justice has jumped right into those cases at the Supreme Court to urge the Supreme Court to do the right thing there, which I think is very important and a huge difference from what was happening during the Biden years. And then beyond that, it matters, I think, to Christian conservatives and all Americans generally. He's trying to keep the country safe. The urban murder rate is the lowest it's been since 1990 under the current Trump Department of Justice. And I think that matters a lot.
16: Absolutely. Those are powerful accomplishments. So what do you think would be some of his biggest challenges, some of the most significant challenges, if he's actually confirmed as U.S. Attorney General?
21: I think one of the bigger challenges that the Department of Justice is facing is that they are desperately understaffed in a lot of ways. The cuts early in the administration in terms of the federal bureaucracy, while welcome in a lot of agencies, and in many places in the Department of Justice also welcome, really left them with a dearth of bodies to do the necessary work defending the president's agenda in the courts. And so I think his knowledge of the department, from his time as a career attorney to then also his time as DAG, puts him in a good position to do that. And it's necessary to do because, frankly, one of the biggest challenges that the administration has been this problem of district court lawfare against the administration, where the administration does something good, the opponents of whatever the administration is doing show up in Boston and find a judge up there to just enjoin the whole thing and to play games with it. And the department is just stretched thin throughout the country trying to fight those district courts that are trying to essentially make themselves each one a mini president, him or herself. And so Doing that with the reduced resources that he has, I think, is going to be a challenge. But I think he's done a really good job of it so far.
16: I would agree. That definitely would be a challenge. Last question for you. During the nomination hearing, Blanch was pressed on the Comstock Act. And this is a big thing. Senator Ted Cruz went down this path and really got an answer that I like. Tell us what following the Comstock Act would look like and what perhaps would be some challenges to it.
21: Sure. So the Comstock Act is a very old law that prohibits the mailing of essentially abortion drugs and contraceptives over state lines and using the post office for it. The problem is that after the Dobbs decision came down, the Biden administration put out an opinion from its Office of Legal Counsel, or OLC, saying that the Comstock Act did not prohibit mailing abortion drugs over state lines, which is obviously not a good interpretation of this statute that's pretty clear about what it does. And so I think what's Attorney General Blanch would need to do is his OLC would need to reverse that opinion before he's able to take any action under the Comstock Act. Now, his OLC has been really, really good, and I think they're totally up to the task, but that's the first step they're going to have to take.
16: All right. Thank you. Fascinating discussion. Michael Fregoso, fellow at the Ethics and Public Policy Center, we appreciate so much you joining us and look forward to having you back with us on Washington Watch.
21: Great. Thanks again for
16: having me. All right. Coming up, we are going to talk next about some very revealing messages that recently have been uncovered from a member-only forum from the World Professional Association of Transgender Health. That's WPATH. This is going to shock you, maybe encourage you, but stay with us. We'll cover it next.
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16: Thanks for joining us. Welcome back to Washington Watch. I'm Jody Heiss, filling in for Tony. All right, the World Professional Association of Transgender Health, also known as WPATH, they have played a key role in misleading children and parents and the general public regarding so-called gender transition procedures for minors. In fact, they have been sued by the U.S. Federal Trade Commission and several states for making false claims and unsubstantiated claims in order to sell these so-called transition procedures to the public. Well, the Daily Wire recently uncovered almost 250 pages of messages from WPATH members in a members-only forum. And all these messages came between June of 2024 and November of 2024. And now they have published two articles so far as part of their investigative series on all of this. So what have the uncovered WPATH messages revealed? Well, joining us now to discuss this is pediatric endocrinologist Dr. Quentin Van Meter, an executive member of the American College of Pediatricians. In fact, their former president. Dr. Van Meter, welcome back to Washington Watch. Great to have you. And if you don't mind, let me just jump into this. The Daily Wire has now published its second article in this investigative series. It reveals that WPATH's own members acknowledged that there was a need for protocols to help people detransition after undergoing the so-called transition procedures. What do you make of the messages on this? Where do you think this thing's headed?
1: This tends to be an extension of what is previously published as the WPATH files, which Mia and her friends published a couple of years ago. This is an inside expose of the workings within WPATH. WPATH to the major part of the world, to medical professional societies around the world, has been a fortress of, quote, best practices, best scientific knowledge on the subject of children with gender dysphoria. What we as outsiders to WPATH have long known is that this is not an organization that is either fully professional or scientific, and that their recommendations, which have been now up to most recently as this eighth iteration of their quote standards of care, have recommended that there be no age limits whatsoever for any kind of interventions that would fortify the child's belief that they were born in the wrong body. This has led to thousands upon thousands of children in the United States being treated socially, medically, and surgically to alter their physical appearance to try to become the opposite sex, which is absolutely impossible based on all the science that's around and back to even the most basic concepts. You know, males are males and females are females. But the WPATH organization has promoted the idea that this is a beneficial concept to actually change the appearance and, quote, change the sex identity of these kids, and in doing so has done irreparable harm to a number of them. And those children Absolutely. Who grew up from adolescence, harmed as such, are now detransitioning, and they have only recently been recognized by WPATH, but they've been recognized by us outside of that organization for a decade.
16: Right. So, I mean, this news is shocking for some of our viewers and listeners right now. We're hearing it probably also somewhat encouraging that it is being exposed. But has WPATH given much attention in public to detransitioners and the whole movement? I mean, they've been pushing this thing for so long, and admittedly, they know that they need some protocol for detransitioning, but they really have not been doing much in that regard, have they?
1: Well, they have published statements frequently that there is essentially a tiny, tiny, minuscule fraction of individuals who will go backwards from their new sex assignment, trying to recapture their original biologic sex. They called those people with regret and said, it's so infinitesimal, it is almost not reportable. And in truth now, by internally saying that they are suggesting there should be care for detransitioners, essentially admits freely within the organization, but not outside of the organization, that there are these kids that are really now in young adulthood suffering greatly and they cannot get care. So their idea is, oops, we better cover ourselves and start trying to develop a detransitioner guideline set, because we otherwise will be told that we've harmed people irreparably and it wasn't reversible, which it is not.
16: All right, so less than a minute we have. Where is all of this headed? I know we've got some lawsuits going on. What do you see long term, maybe less than a minute?
1: So the WPATH has to basically be taken down from the outside. They will not take themselves down from the inside. They have to be recognized worldwide for the sham that they are. They are basically proposing that children are improved in health and mental health in particular if they are transitioned in appearance to the opposite sex and try to live that life. What we know and what science has said is that it's absolutely impossible to change your sex, and that it causes irreparable damage that causes long-term medical morbidity.
16: What you just said, it is impossible for that change to occur. That is the message that people need to understand. Thank you so much, Dr. Quentin Van Meter from the American College of Pediatricians. Always great to talk with you, sir. All right, coming up, our very own Tony Perkins, president of Family Research Council, will join me to discuss today's funeral services for the late Senator Lindsey Graham. So stay with us. We'll be right back.
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16: You're tuned in to Washington Watch. Welcome back. Thank you for joining us. I'm Jody Heiss, filling in today for Tony, and so thrilled to have you on board with us. All right, as we've already mentioned earlier in the program, funeral services for the late Lindsey Graham took place today in Washington, D.C., where his life and legacy, this long-time U.S. Senator from South Carolina, was honored and celebrated. Senator Graham's death, obviously, was a shock to many of us. He's only 71 years old. He leaves a huge gap, not only for our nation, but the entire world. And the services that took place today were a testament to his influence and his goodwill. And joining me now to reflect on today's tributes to the late Senator Graham is Tony Perkins, president of the Family Research Council and host of Washington Watch. Tony, thanks for joining me. I know it's been a busy day for you.
5: Well, thank you, Jody. Thanks for filling in. I just got into the studio, just got back from the National Cathedral, where, as you mentioned, the life of Lindsey Graham was celebrated, many tributes to him. I had the privilege of being able to read scripture there. And, I talked to a lot of folks. In fact, sitting across the aisle, Prime Minister Benjamin Netanyahu, President Zelensky was there, spoke with him. Spoke with the president briefly. And, you know, this is one of those moments, Jody, and you know this as you've served both as a pastor and served in Congress, that people reflect on their mortality. They, that life, you know, Lindsey was

0: And I think this is one
1: Absolutely.
0: Of those few moments in Washington, D.C., where people stop to think about that. And I think today was one of those days.
1: I certainly hope you're right. Yeah, the brevity of life just is amplified through something like this. I know, Tony, you were very close with Senator Graham. You've had him on the program many, many times. You also had him on your weekend program this week on Capitol Hill. And there is a reason why you had him on so often, isn't there?
0: Well, he was, he did not have an equal in the Senate when it came to understanding foreign policy. He was a strong champion of Israel, but not only was he good on foreign policy, and I, you know, Jody, as we talk about here on Washington Watch and on my weekend program this week on Capitol Hill, we want to educate our viewers, our listeners. This is not about rant radio. It's not about getting people upset and angry. It's about educating them so that they can take the proper action. And Lindsey helped do that when it came to the foreign policy issues, but not just that. And he took a lot of criticism from even conservatives, but there was not another senator that I think when it came to the life issue. Now, there's a number of pro-life senators. So I don't want to take away from any of the others, but Lindsey worked a lot behind the scenes to advance the sanctity of human life. In fact, I worked very, very closely with him on a number of issues, and he was passionate about this. And I think this came from, number one, his family, but also I think his faith. He and I talked about scripture a lot. I prayed with him, and that was one thing that he had mentioned to his staff. We encourage our team here to pray with staff and members of Congress, just to encourage them in the Lord, that the Lord would give guidance and direction to them. And so it was encouraging to be with some of his staff today as well, and to be able to talk with them and continue to pray for them. So it was, this is one of those moments where you celebrate a life well lived. But again, you reflect on how you are living and where your eternal destination is going to be. Because all of the things we do here on this earth, important as they are in the moment, they pale into comparison to eternity. And this is where we have to make a clear, clear decision as to whether or not we're going to accept the gift that God has given us through Jesus Christ, his Son, and receive that gift and that salvation and have that eternal life, but also have the abundant life here and now. So it was a privilege to be a part of today's ceremony, honoring Lindsey and, again, pointing to the true hope that mankind has in the Lord Jesus Christ.
1: Well, there's no doubt from the political perspective that Lindsey Graham's leaving some big shoes to fill. What do you hope and pray that current and future lawmakers will adopt from the life and legacy of Lindsey Graham, in addition to what you just talked about, the foundation of faith? But what are you hoping comes from this?
0: That's a great question, Jody. I think one of the things that I've learned about Lindsey that, there's other, pro-life members, there's other members involved in foreign policy. But Lindsey was very comfortable in his skin. He was comfortable with who he was. And so he would speak out. He wasn't afraid to upset, whether it's the president. He would challenge the president, but he maintained friends with the president. So we can disagree on issues, but yet still be friendly and not be disagreeable. And I think one of the things I really, really liked about Lindsey, and actually I asked for his help a few times, that he worked across the aisle. And I think as Christians, we should always be wanting conversations. Doesn't mean we agree or affirm everything, but having conversations. And Lindsey was great about doing that across the political aisle.
1: No question about it. And just a humble guy. I'd never had anything but a good experience with Lindsey Graham. And I know you could go on and on for hours talking about
0: him.
1: Tony Perkins, President. Yes, President of Family Research Council, Tony Perkins, thank you so much for taking time out of your busy day to join us today.
0: Thank you, Jody. I appreciate you filling in for me.
2: Well, unfortunately, that's all the time we have for today. I'm David Salkeld, thanking you for being with us and inviting you back next week for the weekend edition of Washington Watch.
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0: Living in America. Hello, I'm Sam Rohr with another Stand in the Gap Minute. William Penn once wrote that Americans will be governed by the laws of your own making and live as a free and, if you will, serious and industrious people. Well, he was right. But he made it clear that those laws must be in alignment with God's moral laws to which people voluntarily submit. Penn and others said often that no republic could ever rise or continue unless the people and the leaders voluntarily submitted themselves to the Ten Commandments of God. They believed that integrity, a right relationship with God in heart and actions, was where it started. Virtue, they believed, the voluntary obedience to God's truth, is where it must go. Upon these things, a self-governing republic can survive. Discover more at AmericanPastorsNetwork.net.
1: Welcome to the Middle East Report, your connection to truthful reporting on Israel, the Middle East, and what's going on there in that part of the world. We connect you to the people, places, and the land of Israel, and we bring you the truth of what's happening in that part of the world, because truth is hard to find these days. You have to dig really, really deep because there is so much deception happening out there when it comes to things in the Middle East and Israel and the Jewish people. But today we're going to talk about a country that is in the news a lot. It seems like they're always in the news. And that country is Iran. And we hear how Iran is the chief sponsor of terrorism. They want to wipe out Israel. I mean, they're constantly saying that. Death to America. So we have all of that. We got a lot to talk about with this country. But in the midst of all of that, God is doing something amazing. God is moving in the country of Iran, and we're going to talk about that. And what's happening in our country when it comes to this Islamic invasion that's happening? We got a special guest with us here on American Family Radio, Shah Amati. Shah is with Iran Alive, an incredible organization. They use satellite TV to go directly into Iran. They bypass all the government authorities there, and they preach the gospel. They share the gospel. They support the underground church there. Shah, thank you for joining us today.
2: It's an honor, John. Thank you for having me.
1: I love what you guys do at Iran Alive, and it's amazing to see how God is moving in that country, even in the midst of all the darkness. So we're going to be talking about that and so many other things. You actually are Iranian. You were born in Iran.
2: Yes. Yeah, I born in Iran 1983. So I went to mosque when I was age 8. In age 13, I memorized most part of Quran. So I was a very committed Muslim. So I left Iran when I was age 22, heading to England. And for 17 years, I lived in England. That's where I came to Christ. That's where I heard the gospel for the first time. And 3 years ago, I moved to Dallas. I'm living in the States and serving as a director of Strategic Alliance with Dr. Hormoz, founder of Iran Live Ministry.
1: Well, I'm glad you got out of Europe, because when you think about Europe, you have to think about this Islamic invasion that has happened in Europe. So since you mentioned Europe and, you know, you mentioned England and what's going on there in Europe? We hear a lot about the Islamic invasion, and you know exactly what's happening there.
2: Yeah, we should change the name of London to Londonistan, because Europe is no longer Europe. And because of the, as you mentioned, what happening over there, because of the lack of wisdom of the political people whom they make a decision, unfortunately, because of unwise decision they made, last 20 years, we see the result happening. Right now, over 2,000 mosques all over United Kingdom. More mosques, they are planting, they are buying, they are turning the church to the mosque. And in unusual way, 9 mayors of the big city in England, they are Muslim. And not just only they are Muslim who they are in politics, they are using their power to invasion. So that is for them, I say to many people in our audience in America and UK, those Muslims, though they are in politics or they're looking for the agenda, they're using Western democracy not as a goal. They're using it as a door for their own agenda. So I say democracy for them is not the goal. It's a door. They can misuse that to do what their agenda. What is the agenda? They want to see Islam take over the world. And they did it in London. They did it in UK. There's 800 Sharia court in there. In some area in London, you can't walk without a hijab, proper Islamic way of that. Can you imagine? So if some Christian, they are preaching the gospel, they would arrest street evangelism and others. In England, I faced the same thing. I lived there. I was preaching, sharing the gospel. And many area Muslims, they were not just only against us, but the police didn't want to do anything. But same Muslim, they had freedom to spread the Quran in city center of those cities. We were forbidden to do so. So can you imagine Christian country used to send this missionary? Right now, they become fastest growing Islamic country in the world. Welcome to England and Europe. You mentioned about Germany, you talk about France, you talk about Belgium, talk about just mention, and there are 50 million Muslim in their Europe right now.
1: Everything you shared is shocking for all of us who are listening to this broadcast right now, and with what's happening in Europe and in the UK, and just thinking about what you said about these Sharia courts that are all over the UK right now. What goes on in these Sharia courts? I mean, in these communities there?
2: They are basically, they want to implant Sharia law. What that means? That means the group of the law, Muslims, they believe. So those laws they are doing in their own country, they bring alongside themselves. When they are minority, they don't say about this kind of thing. As I said, that from door of democracy, they arrive. Then they start planting the mosque. Then they start gathering as a community. Then say they saying, okay, we are here as a Muslim. We want our own Sharia, our laws, which is many of them against the law of the land, what we say in American Constitution. So in England, what they do, they say, okay, even here they say, you know, the under 18 years old marriage is illegal, but in Sharia law is legal. So the person over there, if they get married with that person, they will be not under that threat. If something happened between girl or woman or husband, you know, the constitution or government, they say you can't beat your wife or you can't trade the way of the Islamic way. But because of Sharia law, they say, oh, this is the sensitivity of the culture and this is the Sharia law. So just name it, all the way they behave, the people. If someone, for example, they become Christian from that community, they will not allow that person live in that city or that community. So can you imagine the similar kind of suffering Christian or woman or girl, they gone through in their own country, Iran, or mention all those kind of where they applying Sharia law. When this Sharia court or that community, they are applying their own law, they are going to happen same thing in that kind of environment. So that is the danger. Many people, even in America, they don't understand because they don't see. They say, okay, they are minority. Why you are like you are Islamophobia, you are like a dysphobia. And we tell to them, look, we come from that background. We lived it. We memorized that Quran. We know what Quran is saying. We know what Sharia law is saying. We don't have a fear of unknown. Phobia means you are fearing something unknown. I know them. I live there. Just we are wisely warning ahead of the time, not bring you the fear, but give you practical advice. What happened to Europe, to UK, we hope not happen to United States. Because United States in early stage, that doesn't mean they cannot go to that stage Europe experiencing.
1: Let's talk about this Islamic invasion in the United States and what you are seeing here in our country. You mentioned we're on the early stages, but we're seeing this across the country. I mean, you mentioned in the UK, all these mayors, I can't remember how many mayors, but a lot of mayors that have been elected. Incredible amount of mayors that have been elected there in the UK. And then we've got a Muslim mayor in New York now.
2: I'm done it, yep.
1: So bring us through what you are seeing with this Islamic invasion here in our country and, you know, what's going on here in our nation?
2: Practically, their plan is Islam arrive every home, every university, every city, This is clear plan of them. So how they gonna do it? First, arrive to each city, create their own groups. That is first thing. Then start having mosque where they can gather, where they can talk, plan, and increase the population in each state. And number three, they try to go to find the area in good, well, we say worldview, in area of education, politics, and others, which is called law. When they have a power in that city, they become applying Sharia law in first indirect way and then introducing. So you could see three phases. First, arriving. Second, populating. Number three, taking authority. So this is what happened in Dearborn. So you can see the 98% of them, they are Muslim. 98% of that city. So as a Christian, you can't do what you're supposed to do in Christian country. So you are the minority. You are the one, you are suffering, not they are. For example, Mamdani started talking about the Quran in his speech and keeping talking about Hijrah, this one, this one. So this is what happening. They are buying schools in Texas. They put an Islamic lessons in there, which is directly, they not coined like a Durus of Islam or the like learning of Islam. They doing in UK, which is children, they are learning about Islam in school in UK. But here, they can't call yet teaching of Islam. They say way of the life. Can you imagine how they are arriving? They arriving in the mask. So people, they are trying to go to Congress. In Texas, they were trying to build a city called Plain Epic City. Literally, they like 14 acres of place built with mosque and the only Muslim community. So how they start? They buy those land. Then they say, this is cultural. Could you see how they're arriving? And this is minority, community, and then they ain't taking authority. So these are the way they plan to go there in whole state. And I was doing research with a good friend of mine for preparation of training, how we can train churches and give practical things, which I can share the later after this question. One of the things we find that Islam growing faster than Christianity in 12 states of America.
1: Can you repeat that? Because I that's shocking.
2: In 12 states of America, Islam growing faster than Christianity right now as we are talking.
1: It's shocking when you think about it. And then you mentioned Texas. I mean, of all places, Texas.
2: Bible Belt.
1: It's the Bible Belt, and you have this influence from Islam that is getting its grip on a Bible Belt state like Texas.
2: They target them. They know where Christianity are strong. They are targeting each area, as I mentioned. You know, they plan for every state. So when they did this in here or Florida, you know, in Miami and other places, they're going to, you know, do one by one.
1: Are there places in our nation that with these Islamic communities that we're seeing across the country that have Sharia law, that run by Sharia law? Is that what's happening in Dearborn? Or
2: I think in some area in Dearborn, definitely they're doing. And so the publicly person was talking about, you know, to mayor, they talking about the someone as a Christian have a right to do so. And they told them, you know, if you don't like, leave the city. That's tape. Some Christian, very good speaking, very good loving neighbor. He said, you know, I've been treating this from your people community. He said, if you don't like it, leave. So they are applying Sharia law instead of the constitution of the country.
1: You know, all the things that you're sharing right now are shocking to everybody who's listening today, because we've been asleep here in this country, I think. Would you agree with that?
2: 100%. I don't think I see it. You know, one of the things in your country, what I see, people, they are so focused on Republican and Democrat, you know, all this kind of like things, which is in politics amazing. People, they have their own opinion, learning, they want to do. But sometimes they are so focused on inside, they don't see what enemy doing. So this is the one of the things how church are asleep, for example, or some politics always talking about right and left, but they should be education, they should be understanding to first thing to fight together to ban Sharia law in United States. This is big war, and audience should pray for a wisdom for mayor, for wisdom for congressman. Having Muslim around yourself is okay, because people, they live in a free country. I'm not talking about open border. I'm talking about if they are in your city or your state, what I do as a Christian, I should love everybody. That includes Muslim, non-Muslim, atheist, anybody from any race. What I am saying, let's continue praying for wisdom to godly people to be appointed to have a godly rule in our state, cities, and our country. So I highly recommend people to continue praying to church leader to raise more people, those they serve outside four wall. They are serving in political realm, they serving as a lawyer, as a governor, as a president. So imagine even like after Trump came, you know, faith, called the faith board, you know, people like that, they are advocating or they want to dedicate the country to the Lord through prayers and others. Imagine in previous administration, they were putting the Islamic things in White House. Could you see how they can enter through that kind of thing? So if they're repeating those kind of things, how that will impact the whole nation. So definitely there's a slipness in our country, but there is solution as well.
1: Yeah, there is a solution. And I think we're going to talk about that solution and maybe what the church can do, because I know that's a heartbeat. You work with pastors across the United States. But as we think about what's happening in our country, and as we want to pray for this, we have to understand that it's spiritual. It's a spiritual demonic warfare. Am I right?
2: 100%. You know, Islam is not the religion. It's a political, you know, movement system, which is in Ephesians 6:11-12, we're reading. So our fight is not against flesh and blood, against spiritual authority powers. So when we're talking about that power, this is the one of those demonic movement, demonic power. They try to rule. When you hear the name Allah or Allah Akbar, each time you feel fear. People, they don't understand why I feel like anxious or fearful. If that is like saying God is big, God is great, why you should feel bad or feel that? So we are saying, imagine when you are talking about Jesus, the dead become alive. When you're talking about Allah, life become dead. So what is different? You could see that which one is light, which one is the darkness, which one is from the Lord, which one is the demonic. So exactly as you said, this is spiritual warfare. And we need to learn, take authority, pray, and say, God, I want to bond any demonic power, any foreign god. As Jesus said to people of Israel, when you go to promised land, don't let the foreign god to be dwell among you. Why he was doing that? Because he knows those demonic influences. So church should understand spiritual warfare, continue praying, applying the blood of the Lamb, asking heavenly angels to come. That's the power of prayer, intercessions. Even each church is doing during the week, 10 minutes, 5 minutes, just specifically, Lord, sanctify my land, sanctify my church, sanctify my area. I took authority. I don't allow any demonic power in any sort to arrive. So we are mentioning those things. Like in Spirit of Islam, you don't have any right. Any demonic spirit, you don't have a right to come to my state, to my home, to my church, to my region. And then we are continue praying. And next step, how you are acting as a equipment, which is, we saw this needs, and as the Iran alive, we prepared course and curriculum, which is practically, we going along to the church, we saying, we will help you from A to Z of what is Islam, who are Muslim. If you see someone, how to start conversation, we call that sharing through conversation. Very practical way. They don't need to be expert. They don't need to understand Quran. We're going around and we're saying, what are the barrier? How you can pray, how you can open the conversation, how you can follow up, and we've given them every resource they need. That is what I am saying, is God giving us a tool, God giving us a solution. Same city I lived in, Liverpool, British pastor invited me to church. I got saved, and they discipled me and many other people. As a group, we saw over 1,200 Muslims came to Christ. We baptized over 700. So I say to them, we should be in the place of offense, not defense. We are the one attacking those spirits. Bible said that I built my church on the rock, and the gate of hell will not prevent. What that means, we as a Christian has a power. So when church are awake for who they are and equipped to do what God called them, they will see the result we are seeing in Book of Acts. So I encourage, one, for spiritual warfare. Second, just learn. You know, as we learn from West churches, how to do mission work, how we do, like many area God been blessed, I think there is some lesson they can learn from, you know, underground church. Because in most darkness place, which is Iran, now last 3 years, fastest growing church in the world. So I think we see the power of God in first place. He said, okay, if that happened in the country of 98% Muslim, turn to the fastest growing church in the world, how about in America?
1: That's amazing. And I want to circle back for just a moment. You mentioned a curriculum that churches and groups can get a hold of that will help guide them through this. Can you just dive into that a little bit more? Because I want people to go to IranAlive.org, IranAlive.org. Pastors, churches, organizations that care about this, and we all should, can get this curriculum, and it will guide them, it will help them in these areas.
2: I love what you said. We all should care. The reason is 2 billion Muslims in the world. So if we are called for Great Commission, we have to think about our strategy to reach the world. As Jesus said, go to the world. And now word is coming to us. And the great theologian said the missionary is not someone sees the crosses the sea. Missionary is the someone sees the cross. So when those people, they are in our land, this is not means we should open our border. I'm talking about when they are already in our land, we have a responsibility first pray and equipped to reach them. So if we are equipped, we are able to help our community if they are in minority to they get saved. So they would be one, they say, oh, I don't want to arrive in that area because they know how to reach these people. When we were in Liverpool, we in England, northwest of there, we heard many Iranian family, they pray and their children or family do not ended up in our city. Do you know what's the reason? Because many of them, they were coming to Christ. That is the power of that curriculum we are talking. So in curriculum, we are literally talking about what is Islam. For example, one thing, in many areas, they say Islam is mean peace. But that is lie, because the word Islam means submission. So like we going from very practical things. So like what are Muslims think about God? What we think about God? Are the same God, like Allah, and this is same God? We're talking about, you know, how the God of Allah and God. We're talking about the salvation, how they think about salvation. You know, for example, salvation in Islam based on the work. If you do good work, you go to heaven. If you do bad work, you go to hell. In Christianity, all about Christ's finished work. So we equip churches. We say, ask this simple question. If you die today, what place do you think you will end up? People, Muslim, all they say, I don't know. Because definitely no one knows. Because even Muhammad committed the sin in Quran, they say he doesn't know where he's going to end up. So we say to those people, okay, right now you can introduce the Lamb of God who came for sacrifice. Why? Because Muslims believe atonement. They believe they should sacrifice the lamb, which they do every year in the Day of Atonement, which were Jewish people used to do in Leviticus 16, 17. So we say, okay, come here. When they already believe that, just say, how about if you find one lamb who would pay for all your sin? They would say, is any that lamb? Because we have one lamb every day, every year we took for 1 year. So yes, Christ as a ultimate who take away the... So these are the some practical way which is engage in those conversation, and people say, wow, they want to respond. Or sometimes we sow a seed, we pray, year later, we build a relationship, communication. So this is the curriculum. Practically, I shared a few tips about that.
1: That's amazing. I want to encourage you to go to aranalive.org, aranalive.org, and you can find out about this curriculum. You can find out about what Aran Alive is doing to share the gospel in the country of Iran. You'll see stories of lives that are changed there in Iran. And if you're a pastor, can I just challenge you? This may be a little bit on the edge for you, but we have to understand these issues, and Iran Alive is helping you to do that through this curriculum. You can get this, you can share this. It's all centered on the powerful word of God. So go to aranalive.org. You can get more information about that there. Shah, I'm just so thankful for everything that you guys do. What a powerful ministry. You guys are just asking the Lord just to be led by him daily for what you do there in Iran, and of course now here in this country, and what you're doing, you know, to engage people here in this country and literally around the world. And we're so grateful. And I know we need to ask people right now to pray for you guys, because you guys are a target of the enemy. You are fighting this demonic entity out there, Islam, and all the things that are going on in Iran. And I know there's constant attacks on the ministry, on what you're doing. So I just want to ask people to cover you guys up with prayer.
2: Thank you so much for having us. And one more thing, our curriculum are free. When the church want us to go, we cover our own expense. We don't ask for gift. That's only for one reason, because the amount of blessing the West blessed, the Christianity in Middle East, we feel we should pay our part to bless American churches. So we take anything would hinder pastor leader to regarding of invitation and say, oh, we are a small church, we maybe you will not able to come. We say it doesn't matter, the church of 20 to 100 to 800,000, just reach out to us and send your request. We have group over there. We say, we heard about, you know, you guys can come and even share about what God is doing in Muslim world. Even share about what God is doing. Or if they need, you know, a practical area we can help and serve so they can have us in their church. We accept invitation. We go to their state and we serve them according to what they need.
1: 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IranAlive.org, IranAlive.org. We've got to wake up here in our country to this Islamic invasion that's happening here in the United States. That's the Middle East Report. I'm John Riley. 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
6: Information has just surfaced that highlights just how close the Palestinian Authority has been to total collapse, and it's been that way for a number of years now. To be clear, the Palestinian Authority is the only thing keeping the farce of a Palestinian state alive, and they are one of the most corrupt, violent organizations in the world. This is Ben Hilton from the Israel Guys with an exclusive Middle East report for American Family Radio. The Palestinian Authority desperately needs the European Union to survive. They have this thing called pay to slay, which you've probably heard of. Basically, it means that if you commit a terrorist attack against Jews, you get put on the PA's payroll. If you kill a Jew, you get paid. If you wound a Jew, you get paid. If you die while committing a terror attack, your family gets paid. And these payments are for life. The more Jews you kill or maim, the higher the salary will be. For decades, the Palestinian Authority has been giving hundreds of millions of dollars to thousands of terrorists and their families who are on their payroll, even prioritizing these payments when times are tough, cutting salaries to other government workers and agencies before cutting payments to terrorists and their families. Israel finally got smart in 2018 and started withholding PA tax revenue to offset the amount that they give to this program. Yes, Israel has been collecting the PA's taxes for years. Since then, the Palestinian Authority has been struggling. After October 7th, Israel also restricted tens of thousands of jobs that Palestinian Arabs previously had in Israel proper, which led to an economic decline in PA areas. There's also been a steady decline in PA support from other Arab Middle Eastern countries, especially with the success and expansion of the Abraham Accords. Supporting the idea of a Palestinian state and the Palestinian cause simply has zero benefits for Arab nations across the Middle East. Since 2023, Israel has been withholding more and more of the PA's revenue to offset the pay-to-slay program, which has led to a steady decline in the PA's annual budget. Since October 7th, though, the foreign aid for the PA began increasing again because so much of the world's focus has been on this place. But more and more has been coming from other sources, such as the European Union, and less from Arab states. The European Union, in the meantime, announced plans just this last month to inject 1.37 billion shekels into the Palestinian economy. They have said that they intend to bypass the Palestinian Authority with these funds, but they are still funneling the money through the Bank of Palestine, which ironically currently has over 3,000 bank accounts, which reportedly are used to pay terrorists under the pay-to-slay program. The Palestinian Authority has never been able to function properly since they were first created after the Oslo Accords were signed in the 1990s. They were originally meant to be an interim government, but they were never able to get around to actually setting up a permanent government. To this day, they can't collect their own taxes, provide water or electricity for residents, keep law and order in Judea and Samaria. They are overrun by multiple terrorist organizations, not to mention the PA police are rife with their own terrorists, many of whom have been trained and funded by the United States. The point is, the Palestinian Authority probably cannot last that much longer, and with the possibility of Saudi Arabia now joining other Arab nations in the Abraham Accords, they are continually losing more and more support. This also means that the dream of the Palestinian state is dead, and the dream of Israeli sovereignty in Jerusalem, Judea, and Samaria is becoming more and more of a reality every single day. Amos 9, 14 and 15 says, "I will bring my people Israel back from exile. They will rebuild the ruined cities and live in them. They will plant vineyards and drink their wine. They will also make gardens and eat their fruit. I will plant Israel in their own land, never again to be uprooted from the land I have given them, says the Lord your God." If you want to hear more on this topic, you can find our content by going to YouTube and searching The Israel Guys. 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
10: It's arguably the biggest gospel event in the world. And it is seismic. It is epic. Some could say it matches the epic level of the flood because it is at the Ark Encounter. And I believe it's 40 days and 40 nights. Ray Flynn, you're a busy man right now, brother, because you're getting ready for a flood of revival and music and preaching, brother. Tell us what's going on.
13: Hey, Brother Stu. Hey, it is exciting. We kick off next week. That's next Tuesday, July the 28th is when all of this starts. Maybe for some of the listeners, they've never heard of this, but the Encounter is the number one Christian attraction in America and literally has millions of people who come there every single year. And then their sister attraction, the Creation Museum. We were invited 6 years ago to put together the largest Christian music festival in the entire world that would feature multiple genres of Christian music, great speakers that would bring the word of the Lord. And through the last, just the first 5 years, we're getting ready to start year six next week. But in that first 5 years, God has used this event in such an amazing way that we have seen nearly 10,000 people who've made public professions of faith just at that one event. So it's been crazy.
10: Wow. And Ray, as long as I've known you, you love good music, you love good worship, but you also love good preaching, and you've always been committed to souls getting saved. I just love that about you and your heart, your ministry, with all you're doing. Talk about that. Talk about the power of you're putting up these amazing artists. And then, but something happens there where people are coming forward and giving their life to Christ. Can you talk about that ministry impact? Because so often we get into the entertainment stuff, but people don't realize this is all a means to bringing people to the Lord.
13: Absolutely. We started this back in 1992, and we have not changed what we have been doing for 34 years. And that is, yes, people do love artists like Jeremy Camp or Kane or Triumphant or Gold City or whatever the genre is that is your favorite. But right in the middle of the concert, not as an afterthought at the end or anything like that, but right in the middle, we take time to have the Word of God to be open and to actually give a message of God's love towards each of us and what He did through His Son, and how there's an opportunity at that moment then to ask people, has this ever happened to you? Because I truly believe there's people, in fact, I don't just believe it, I know this for a fact, 30-some percent of the people who come to the Ark Encounter come there because it's a theme park along the side of the road and something fun to do with their family. Some have no religious background, no church affiliation, and there's a whole lot of people that have been in church all their life, but they've never really been challenged with what Nicodemus said to Jesus. And he said this, he said, Nicodemus, unless you're born again, you'll never even see the kingdom of God. And so we lay out the truth, and this is exactly how it is that you become a saved individual, a born-again individual. And then we allow them to make that decision publicly. And again, literally thousands and thousands and thousands of people walk out of there every year, their life changed, and a new believer in the faith. It's amazing.
10: Yeah, what a blessing. Ray Flynn, this is a big event. Listen, if you don't know about it, don't just learn about it. Go take your family. You'll be blessed just by going to the Ark Encounter. It is an encounter, and this is something worth spending some time. I talked to some folks who just got back. I've talked to other folks that are going. You've got all these headliners. Ray, kind of break it down for our listeners. Now, they want someone's listening. They want to go. They want to support it. They want to, obviously, I'm going to challenge everyone to pray for so many folks that are going to go. Maybe they don't even know the Lord. They've never been born again, like you said. So everyone be praying for this. But Ray, what's the best way to get some tickets, kind of plan, schedule, website to go and look at the schedule? Maybe someone can say, hey, I can go hear my favorite artist and, you know, do a little family getaway.
13: Here's the cool thing, and we've not even talked about this, but here's the cool thing. The concerts are absolutely free with your admission to the Ark Encounter. So you don't have to have another ticket or have to wait in line, all that kind of stuff to get tickets for the concert, all 40 days are absolutely free. And so a lot of people just wait and buy their admission to the Ark Encounter when they get there that day. But you can also go to 40daysofchristianmusic.com. And at 40daysofchristianmusic.com, you will see a full lineup by day of every single artist. That way you can sort of pick and choose what days work best for you. And then it will send you right over where you can go ahead and get a fast pass to go to the Ark Encounter. A lot of people will do this. A lot of people will get a discounted rate and do what they call like a bouncer pass. It's a 3-day pass, and it allows you time to tour the Ark Encounter, go to the zoo, maybe go zip lining, do the virtual reality and all that kind of stuff. Maybe a day to go over to the Creation Museum. But wherever you go, there will be free concerts that will be going on, some of the biggest names in Christian music, and of course, the Word of God that will be preached and an opportunity. I would say this to your listeners. I know people that listen to Truth, and I'm telling you, the people that listen to the Truth Network, some of the best people, solid Christian people in the whole world, but you have friends just like I do that are lost. They seem like they have no interest in church, or maybe they used to be in church, they've slid away. What an opportunity to invite them to say, hey, why don't we go to this great amusement park? They have a life-size Noah's Ark. We'll just go do that. We'll go to the zoo. And the next thing you know, hey, there's a free concert. They come in and have a God encounter that changes their life forever.
10: Mm. Amen. Mm. Ray, that's such a good word. Wow. And it's going on. And, you know, it's interesting. There's so many references in Scripture. You know, of course, you have this great story of Noah who found grace in the eyes of the Lord. And there was judgment. God said, I'll never judge the earth again with flood. And answers in Genesis, that some great folks have contributed to this huge Ark encounter that you got to see it to believe it. It's amazing. But, you know, Ray, you know, Jesus said, as it was in the days of Noah, so will be. And when the coming of the man draws near, Christ is coming back. The next great event in history is coming. And just as the door of the Ark closed, and wrath of God came in the form of thunder, lightning, and rain to drown out the earth, which was horrible, tragic. Noah pleaded with people, hey, come on the ark. This is the ark of God's protection. Ray Flynn, you're rallying an army of musicians and pastors and leaders to preach, to give folks an opportunity, and ironically, at another ark, a perfect replica, or maybe not a perfect replica, but a great replica of the ark with great biblical references and all kinds of experiences there. But you're calling people to God. And I just really think, folks, take this very seriously and take your friends and all of our affiliates, you know, Truth Network, AFR, Wilkins, all the people that are brave enough to carry this national radio show, Truth Talk, go to this thing and go and pray for them. Send some financial support to this ministry, because this is going to be a big deal. And Ray, thank you, brother, again. We've been promoting your concerts and events. You and I have been knowing each other for decades, man. And I'm just grateful for you taking a step of faith to put on this kind of show that's going to shine the light of Jesus in a bright way.
13: Well, I say God be the glory. We're looking forward to what he's going to do. We'll start next Tuesday. We invite all of your listeners to be with us. And Stu, thank you for always being committed to the Lord. And you're right, I've known you, seems like, all my life, and you've never wavered. You're always solid. You're always about bringing the truth of God's word, and you're such a great partner. Just want to let you know that I care about you, your ministry. Love you guys, and hope to see you soon at the Ark Encounter for the 40 Days of Christian Music.
10: Yes, sir. We're going to get up there. 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
13: 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You can find out all the details. Everybody's going to be there. How to get your tickets to the Ark Encounter. 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
15: History lesson, communism, everywhere it's gone. Communism, socialism, Marxism, three very tight-knit cousins. They destroy, they kill. Over 120 million and the number goes up. Just ask those who know about Pol Pot, Stalin, Mao, the Soviet Union, Venezuela, one of the wealthiest countries in the world 25 years ago, enter Hugo Chavez. The history is awful what's happened to these great countries, and now they want to bring that to America. Wake up, read up, don't get hysterical, get historical, and pray our country will see, especially our young people will see, the doom of this anti-God system is an awful end, and we need to step up and stand against it firmly but graciously.
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17: Hi, I'm Barry McGuire, author of Ignite Your Life, explaining how you can have wholehearted faith regardless of your circumstances. I recently met a devout member of the LDS faith who sincerely believed Mormonism and Christianity are the same. We clearly disagreed on important beliefs, but I didn't argue or try to win the conversation. Instead, I simply loved on him, shared scripture, and talked about what Jesus has done in my life as a Christian. 2 Timothy 2, 24-25 reminds, "The Lord's servant must not be quarrelsome, but must be kind to everyone, able to teach, patiently enduring evil, correcting opponents with gentleness." 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So the next time someone challenges your faith, resist the urge to argue. Love them well, share the truth in grace, and trust the Holy Spirit to do what only He can do. Ignite your life. Go to igniteamerica.com.
18: So who are you mentoring right now? And who mentored you? Maybe you're listening to my voice. Maybe you're following the Lord. You're in a whole career trek. You've raised a whole family, several generations, because somebody said, "Hey, I'm going to take a little interest in that little guy 30, 40, 50 years ago." And here you are because someone mentored you. Peter, you, my friend, have been a part of a wonderful mentoring ministry for years, and you were a great friend of my dad, Big Stu. Can you just say hello to our listeners and talk about this great organization, this Christian Association of Mentoring that you've been a part of all these years?
19: Well, thank you for having me on. And yes, your dad was a big mentor for me. But just to start off, it's been 50 years now since God came into my life. When I made my commitment to Christ, I was in college. I was a totally broken person, just involved in all sorts of things that no one should be involved with. And someone didn't really witness to me other than lived a life of Christ in front of me to the point where I asked her, "What does she have that I don't have?" She gave me a Bible and said, "Start reading." And that's how I came to Christ, was just sitting in a room in college and reading the scripture. But that's what mentoring is about a lot. It's about really investing in someone's life and really living out the gospel to the point where they're asking you questions about it. And that's how a lot of people come to the Lord through that. So the Christian Association of Youth Mentoring trains churches, nonprofits on how to build mentoring programs. And the three big things we want is we want it to be safe for everyone involved. We want it to be effective in what God has called you to do. We want to make sure that it's focused on the vision God's given you and making sure that that happens through the mentoring program. And the third thing is that it's sustainable. because a lot of things start and fall apart. They look great, right. They sound great, great vision, but they fall apart. In fact, I was down in Atlanta 10 years ago, and in part of our work, we go into communities and we just listen to people. With the person who has a vision for that community, we'll meet mayors, police chiefs, and in this case, in a town, we met with the superintendent of schools at one of the meetings. And the first thing he said when we walked into the room, I was with this very genteel Southern woman. As you can tell, I am a Northerner with my accent. So I'm with this woman, and she is the most wonderful woman. And he looks at us and he goes, "We don't need any more damn backpacks."
18: Oh my!
19: And I was taken back, but he goes, "Everyone wants to give us backpacks. No one wants to invest in our kids." And so I said, "This is what we do. We help invest in the kids." And so what we did at that point was we went and just explained to him what could happen. And then he looks at us and he goes, "You know, a lot of churches come in here and say this is what they want to do and they have great visions, but they never keep it going."
18: Yeah.
19: Wow. He says, "You can't do that." And I promised at that point that we would not do it. And 10 years later, that ministry is still going on in those schools.
18: And this is huge because we kind of do this. We think that mentoring, we think that making an impact on youth is this drive-by winter coat drop,
19: right.
18: You know, turkeys at Thanksgiving, get, you know, to backpacks, you know, to start the school year. And those are laudable. Those are important.
19: Yeah.
18: But it's real key. These kids need someone. These are kids without dads. These are kids that my dad used to get so fired up about these pandemic level fatherless statistics. And he's like, "Just go take a kid that doesn't have a dad to ice cream. Spend 25 minutes with him a week." He would pay deadbeat dads to go spend time with their sons. Dad would actually pay him. He said, here's my credit card. Go buy a meal for your kid and just talk to them. And Peter Vandecor, you're doing this. You've been doing this for decades. But it's so important. Will you speak to everyone listening? Some folks, we got some folks, some gray hairs that are like, "Hey, what do I do with my life? What am I, you know, am I really designed to just pick out seashells and, you know, and sit around and hit the little white ball?" How could they get involved in this process? Because this could be transformative. You know, someone mentored Peter. Someone coached you, listening out there. A whole lot of people like David Parsons mentored me when I was coming up. Talk to folks about how they can get involved right now. Maybe even give your website, too, if churches want to get started.
19: Yeah, it's really good you're pointing this out. Let me start. When I became a Christian in college, a guy named Kirk Johnson in a campus ministry mentored me for 2.5 years.
18: Wow.
19: And really gave me the foundation on how to walk with the Lord that it really carried me through. And in that process, I learned how to mentor others. And it's really what it comes down to, that when we look at mentoring, there's really two kind of mentorings we look at. One is discipleship.
18: Yeah.
19: You know, it's, if you're going to mentor someone, you're going to disciple someone, you need to mentor them. That's part of the process. That's what Jesus did. But also there's an outreach into kids like your dad was so passionate about, and going into and meeting them where they're at and bringing Jesus to them through our lives. And then letting God open up the opportunity to bring the gospel in.
18: Yeah.
19: That is essential. And that's what every kid needs. But I'm one of those gray haired. I'm 71 years old, okay? I'm still mentoring. Here's the fact. In churches around the country, most of the mentors are gray haired.
18: Wow.
19: They're empty nesters.
18: Yeah.
19: Though that's probably 80% of the mentors that the churches are getting.
18: Yeah.
19: Because we don't retire. We just retread and reinvest.
18: Right.
19: Okay.
18: Yeah, I love it.
19: And so what needs to happen is for those who are my age, and you say, "Well, maybe I'm not physically able to mentor a kid." You are able to mentor them even if you can't walk. I've had mentors who really just sat down and played chess and checkers with kids. And that was the most impactful thing in that kid's life. And what it was is that that kid would need a grandparent in their lives that they didn't have, someone who was older and cared, someone who could invest in them, someone who paid attention to them and wasn't paid to pay attention to them. You know,

0: And they're meeting again next week. They're getting together. She's coming, actually going to stay with us for the weekend. But let me throw this out. That girl has never received Christ. You think about that. And some people would say, did my wife waste 15 years investment? And there's no way about that, because that girl has seen Jesus in a lot of different things, have been exposed, and we really believe she is going to come to Christ. Now, she came from a culture that was had no connection to Christianity, and there's something slowly working in her life to bring her to the point where she can really see Christ for and invest her life in that way.
1: Wow, well, Peter Vanderkor, such a good testimony, and thank God for mentors, right? And thank God that Jesus. This is the way of the master. I mean, it's incarnational. I mean, he doesn't give us an option. If you're a believer, you're to be pouring your life, obviously, into your kids. That's your number one ministry, your wife, your kids, your grandkids. Huge opportunity there. But for some of you that are, you know, upset, well, they're 3,000 miles away and I'm on Zoom calls. Well, we'll keep doing that. Keep pouring to them. But hey, that little kid running around in the lobby that you're annoyed by, take that kid out to play some ball. Take that kid, go to their games. Hey, I heard one of my friends has a church and across the street from one of the roughest high schools in South Carolina. And he said they had the most odd request from one of the coaches of the baseball team. The coach said, he said, how can we pour into your school? What do y'all need? You need food, you need programs. He says, we just want some of your people to attend our kids' baseball games. They have kids playing baseball and parents, single parents, I mean, they're struggling and no one shows up to watch them play. They said, just show up and play baseball with them.
0: Yeah.
1: And it's just absolutely amazing. And, you know, but Peter, finish this. This is the way of Christ. I want you to give a closing word and then talk about that nice letter you sent about Big Stu. This was his passion. I mean, like if he was me and he was hosting, this is all he would talk about on Truth Talk. But give us your passion. Peter Vanderkor, he's the head of this wonderful ministry, Christian Association of Mentoring. Talk about this real quick.
0: One point before that, just that thing you said about visiting a kid, going to his baseball, football game.
1: Yeah.
0: I've seen kids come to Christ just through that.
1: Wow.
0: Mentors just showing up at the game because there was no one coming to those kids' games. Okay? Now, I want to go back to your dad, as you mentioned, though, because your dad had this vision for decades and was looking for how he could really impact the youth. And I would say this. There's your dad. He didn't need to do this. He could have lived a life just of total self-indulgence, but he lived it in investing who he was, and not just his life, his resources in every way, his whole family, into what God wanted him to do, you know? And it's, I was reading this morning, it's my life versus Isaiah 58. And when in that, it talks about, Isaiah says, you know, to spend yourself on behalf of the needy.
1: Mm.
0: And so we all have some sort of spending plan.
1: Yeah, yeah.
0: And God says, spend yourself. You have to really invest who you are into others in order to bring the kingdom of God into this world.
1: Wow. I love it. You want to find meaning in your life? Pour the meaning of Jesus Christ into other people's lives. Reach out to a young person. That single mom struggling with those five kids, go grab a couple of those kids and love on them, encourage them, and go through the training. You know, they vet people. This is all safe. This is all organized well. Give the website for folks to learn more about this ministry.
0: If you want to learn about it, it's caym.org. That's it, C-A-Y-M, Christian Association of Youth Mentoring. And we can help you, no matter where you're at, start a mentoring ministry that will really impact your community and really transform your life and the life of your church.
1: Amen. Youth pastors, you're not babysitters. Get the seniors to meet with the juniors. Get the juniors to meet with the sophomores in your youth group. Get the sophomores to meet with the eighth graders, the ninth graders. And let's get this mentoring discipleship train going, because there's 3 billion people on this planet that need to hear about Jesus. And how do we do it? We build into each other. We get our roots deep into each other, and we watch it spread and multiply. Peter Vanderkor, Christian Association of Youth Mentoring. God bless you, brother. Thanks for hanging out with me a little bit on Truth Talk. And thanks for being a mentor to me and all of us, man.
0: Thank you, Stu, for having me on. It's a pleasure being with you.
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0: History lesson, communism, everywhere it's gone. Communism, socialism, Marxism. Three very tight-knit cousins. They destroy, they kill. Over 120 million and the number goes up. Just ask those who know about Pol Pot, Stalin, Mao, the Soviet Union, Venezuela, one of the wealthiest countries in the world 25 years ago. Enter Hugo Chavez. The history is awful what's happened to these great countries, and now they want to bring that to America. Wake up, read up, don't get hysterical, get historical, and pray our country will see, especially our young people will see, the doom of this anti-God system is an awful end, and we need to step up and stand against it firmly but graciously.
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2: 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And I remember sitting there, all I'd taken with me were my books. And I'd lived in a beautiful, fancy house on the ocean. And now here I was in this little, and I thought, you know what, Lord? The one thing that's not changed is you. You're here. And so I just think wherever you find yourself in life, use everything God has given you to bless others, but be at peace in yourself.
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7: When's the last time you stopped to refuel? My buddy, my mentor, my longtime discipler has written a whole devotional book on refueling your soul. He is Rick Hoppe. Rick, this is so important, man. We get moving so fast, sometimes we don't dial into what God's saying, what God's doing, man. Is this kind of what inspired your book? Talk about that, will you?
8: Well, yeah, essentially, I love encouraging people. And several years ago, I hit a spot in my life where I got discouraged and burnt out. And I knew I needed to understand the grace of God better. And so I essentially was trying to please God. I knew I was supposed to please God. And 2 Corinthians 5 talks about that. But I felt like I was displeasing God if there wasn't this overt pleasing of God. I was supposed to fear God, and I had an unhealthy fear of God. I had a servile fear of God. I knew I was supposed to do good works and all these things, and so I just got burnt out. I was, as Jerry Bridges says, I was on the performance treadmill, and essentially I had a conversation with a friend. His name is John, and I sat down with him because I was so burnt out. My wife was worried. I was worried. And we sat down, and after an hour of unfolding my life and unpacking my life, I mean, the Lord's my witness, I was in ministry, I was just trying to please God. And essentially after an hour, he looked at me and he said, Rick, you're living your life in a courtroom, constantly feeling judged and condemned by God, by yourself, and by others. What you need is a big dose of God's grace in Psalm 34:22, which is really a sister verse of Romans 8:1, which says, therefore, there is now no condemnation for those who are in Christ Jesus. And so that really set me, Stuart, on a course to understand the grace of God, the fullness of forgiveness, the righteous life that Jesus Christ lived for me on my behalf. And so the reason I knew I was starting to get out of my discouragement and burnout was my worship started coming back, the grace of God connected to the cross, connected to my own heart and soul, was starting to give me joy, my purpose, more of my purpose came back. So passages like 2 Corinthians 5:21, God made him who knew no sin to be sin on our behalf so that we might become the righteousness of God in him. I mean, passages that I'd read, passages I even preached on were becoming more and more exciting to me. So don't just assume that you have absorbed all the nutrients of a verse because you've read it a million times. Make sure that you let God speak to you through the power of his Spirit, and you'll start, Lord willing, be encouraged. So that's incredibly encouraging to me. And I'm very thankful for the grace of God, because there's no reason I should be here but by the grace of God, as Paul said in 1 Corinthians 15:10. So hope that encourages you.
9: That's wonderful. Now, you've written this book, and I believe you've got a sequel, too, to help other folks find their identity and find the grace of God, which you discovered even as a seasoned guy who'd been in the pastorate, as a seasoned man who'd, you know, you've done all kinds of things, from teaching pro tennis to other things. And Rick, what would you say to folks about just kind of just give us some baby steps on walking in that reality? You know, Colossians, like I think of Colossians, you know, 2, where it says, as you've received Christ, so walk in him. How would you get us on the right track, whether someone's dealing with a ton of guilt or whether they're just feel like they're on the performance treadmill, they can't seem to get any kind of satisfaction or any kind of peace in their life?
8: That's a great question, Stuart. I would borrow the words of Jerry Bridges, preach the gospel to yourself daily. We love God, we serve God, we serve other people because we're already accepted in the Beloved, as Paul said in Ephesians 1. So we live not to try to be accepted by Christ, be accepted by God, but we live because we're already accepted by Christ, because he loved us and died for us and has declared us righteous. And so that's jugular. There's nothing I can do to make God love me any more than he already does. There's nothing I can do to make God love me any less than he already does. And that's why it's grace. As Spurgeon said, we can't earn or unearned grace. And so it's an amazing concept. I mean, God is very good. And yeah, basically I just unpacked a little bit about what the book is about. My first book, yeah, it's Refuel Your Soul. It's a devotional. I took a lot of devotionals that I did on the radio years ago and kind of packed them in a Devo. And then this second book is called Refuel by Grace. It's actually just sitting and ready to be printed. I've intentionally not released it yet because I'm waiting to make sure that the timing is right. And I just want to help people. You know, I just want people to know that they don't need to be during burnout. You don't need to be discouraged. You don't need to feel like you're on a performance treadmill. You don't need to feel like God is never, you know, pleased with your life. God really is a God of amazing grace and love, and he wants to help us. And I find out that, I mean, Christians, and you even brought it out, Stuart, very appropriately, I've been a Christian 14 years. I've had my master's degree in seminary, I know Greek and Hebrew, blah, blah, blah. And I got burnt out and discouraged because I thought I knew the text of Scripture, not only in my head, but in my heart. And R.C. Sproul used to say before he went to be the Lord, you must get the doctrine of justification, the doctrine of the grace of God, from your head into your bloodstream. And I've had over 20,000 conversations now with people. I talk to people all the time who really love God, want to please God, want to fear God, want to do the right thing, and they just can't seem to get over the hurdle because we're living again by that performance treadmill, as Jerry Bridges says. And so it doesn't matter if you're old saint, young saint, we need to teach the gospel to ourselves every day because we never graduate from the grace of God. And the reason why, here's the deal, and here's maybe an acid test for you and for me and for all of us and listeners. One of the ways we know that we're understanding the grace of God is because it's really amazing to us. I've talked to people all the time, and I'll try to give the gospel in every conversation that I have with people and try to break it down and what Christ has done, etc. And And sometimes, every once in a while, people say, well, I already know that. Well, I know Jesus died. I already know he rose from the dead. Oh, I already know that. And, you know, wonderful people call us, but that's possibly an indication you really don't understand the grace of God the way you think you do. Because, you know, the great hymn writer said, amazing grace, how sweet the sound that saved a wretch like me. And it was sweeter and sweeter and sweeter because he knew it better and better and better. Because it thrilled his soul more and more and more. And I think that's, again, another indication of how we know that we are growing in Christ and the grace of God has reached so far into our soul that the condemnation that we feel is no longer sticking in our heart. Martin Lloyd-Jones once said, faith is unbelief kept silent. If you really understand it, you connect the cross to your own faith, if we really understand that you're not condemned because Jesus was condemned for us, if we really understand that the righteous life that Jesus lived for us, it's an unbelievable transaction that we get to live in light of that, and grace truly is amazing. So just a few thoughts. I hope that helps.
9: Oh, it's very helpful. That's the voice of my good friend. Now you know why I'm so glad God put him in my life back in our master's college days. Back, oh man, I'm not saying over 30 years ago, Rick. I'm not going to tell people how old we are, but God's used you in my life ever since. You're always such an encouragement. You've always stuck with me and picked me up out of some tough stuff. In the book, Refuel, tell us how to get it real quick. Rick Hoppe, H-O-P-P-E. He's a big old 6'8", black belt in karate, pro tennis, pickle, unbelievable athlete, loves Jesus. He's been a pastor, a mentor, a discipler for so many years to so many people. Rick, what's the best way, the name of the book, and the best way to get it as we get out of here?
8: Yeah, well, the first book is Refuel Your Soul, and that's a devotional. And then this book will be released soon. It's called Refuel by Grace, Overcome Burnout, Live Free. And it'll be released soon. I'm just... pray about it, and I hope you can get it in your hands and help you.
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9: History lesson, communism, everywhere it's gone. Communism, socialism, Marxism, three very tight-knit cousins. They destroy, they kill. Over 120 million and the number goes up. Just ask those who know about Pol Pot, Stalin, Mao, the Soviet Union, Venezuela, one of the wealthiest countries in the world 25 years ago, enter Hugo Chavez. The history is awful what's happened to these great countries, and now they want to bring that to America. 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
15: Hi, I'm John Erickson Tata, and just listen to these lines from this old hymn. Could we with ink the ocean fill, and were the skies of parchment made, were every stalk on earth a quill, and every man a scribe by trade, to write the love of God above would drain the ocean dry, nor could the scroll contain the whole, though stretched from sky to sky. Wow. In 1917, those beautiful words were found scrawled on the wall of a mental asylum. And whoever wrote it must have done so to keep his spirits hopeful. Despite the man's torment, he could know that the love of God would see him through many a dark night in that awful place. The lesson? Yes, even Christians can suffer from mental illness. So, if I am describing you, remember, nothing is more calming, more quieting, and more hopeful to the troubled mind than rehearsing how deep and wide the love of God really is.
9: We are quoting and floating. How is your study of God's Word, your reading, your memorizing, your meditating? To give us a little energy shot of God's Word, my mom, Nancy Epperson, my inspiration, the one who taught me so much of the Bible, is with me real quick for a brief moment to quote Scripture. Mom, what's on your heart today? And what can you share with our wonderful listeners from memory?
16: A great psalm that has always ministered to me is 27, which says, "The Lord is my light and my salvation. Whom shall I fear? The Lord is the strength of my life. Of whom shall I be afraid? When the wicked, even mine enemies and my foes, came upon me to eat up my flesh, they stumbled and fell. Though an host should encamp against me, my heart shall not fear. Though war should rise up against me, in this will I be confident. One thing have I desired of the Lord, that will I seek after, that I may dwell in the house of the Lord all the days of my life, to behold the beauty of the Lord and to inquire in his temple. For in the time of trouble he shall hide me in his pavilion. In the secret of his tabernacle shall he hide me. He shall set me up upon a rock. And now shall mine head be lifted up above mine enemies round about me. Therefore will I offer in his tabernacle sacrifices of joy. I will sing, yea, I will sing praises unto the Lord. Hear, O Lord, when I cry with my voice. Have mercy also upon thee, and answer me. When thou saidest, Seek ye my face, my heart said unto thee, Thy face, Lord, will I seek. Hide not thy face far from me. Put not thy servant away in anger. Thou hast been my help. Leave me not, neither forsake me, O God of my salvation. When my father and my mother forsake me, then the Lord will take me up. Teach me thy way, O Lord, and lead me in a plain path, because of mine enemies. Deliver me not over unto the will of mine enemies, for false witnesses are risen up against me, and such as breathe out cruelty. I had fainted unless I had believed to see the goodness of the Lord in the land of the living. Wait on the Lord, be of good courage, and he shall strengthen thine heart. Wait, I say, on the Lord." Psalm 27.
9: Mom, thank you for sharing that. Give us a quick challenge, no matter where you are, no matter what time of year, what season, why is it important to hide God's Word in our heart? Give us, as we get out of here, just challenge everyone out there about making sure they take the Word of God serious and also share it with their family, their children, their grandchildren.
16: Well, it's so important for so many reasons. But I learned a long time ago, my opinion is no better than anyone else's. But when I'm quoting, "Thus saith the Lord," I can do it with confidence, knowing that I am sharing the truth that will set people free. And so you're gleaning on God's wisdom, and you're gleaning on the Word of God, the mind of God, the heart of God. And it's so powerful. And you will know the truth, and the truth will set you free. So I think it's so important to meditate on Scripture, hide it in your heart, quote it, share it with others to encourage them, to inspire them, to challenge them, and just to help point them to a closer walk with the Lord.
17: 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It's time to share the truth.
9: I did it again, Jesse. I ran out of Share the Truth Now cards. I gave my last one to all people. a pro athlete that I bumped into on vacation. He was so grateful. I didn't take a selfie with him. I didn't say, give me your autograph. I just said, man, I may never see you again. This card has so many amazing Bible verses and videos about how much God loves you and how you can know the Lord in every difficult question. Life comes at you fast and you have a whole lot on you, sir. And he was so appreciative, Jesse. He didn't argue with me. He took it, and I didn't have time to talk to him because he was going into something else. But I just think that we need to seize every moment, and that isn't too foreign from what happened to you, Jesse, with someone you're with there who you met at a, of all places, at a car wash. We go to car washes all the time. Do we see car washes as a place we can introduce people to having their sins washed away by the blood of Christ? Talk about this and introduce us to this young man.
18: Sure, I will. And the reason why we met was because of the TrueLife.org card, which you can get from ShareTheTruthNow.com for free. We do need 500 orders to send out the batch for the nonprofit shipping rate. So please order these cards, boxes, so we can get up to 500. It is important for us to do that. So go to ShareTheTruthNow.com. These cards have information on the front of the card that tells them that for hope, peace, and unconditional love to go there. And when they go onto the TrueLife.org website, they scan the code. Then this website contours to what they need. So it adjusts specifically to them. It answers millions of questions. There's videos from Josh McDowell, Ken Ham, Jonathan Falwell, so many others that are on the site. But there's also scholars that are, this is a conservative, biblically based website. And so when you give this card out, it truly does adjust to anyone's questions. And it also incorporates video and logic, obviously, in the answers. So we're using archaeological, scientific, and psychological data points to help logic be in that answer. So when I'm giving out these cards, I know that. And when I gave this to Aaron, who's with us today, about 4 years ago, I gave it to him at a car wash. And here's Aaron right now.
19: Hello, everybody.
18: Hello, everybody, he says. Okay, so Aaron, when I went up to you like the first time, you were in a really dark place in your life. In fact, if you guys could see the list of things going on, I didn't know at the time, of course, it was later, but anyone would be a suicidal with the list that he had facing him. It was insane. And I didn't know that when I was giving them the card, but I reached out my window before I went in the car wash and said, hey, I may never see you again, so I wanted to give this to you. It's a website that proves Jesus loves you. And what did you say?
19: I said, yeah, I don't believe in that stuff.
18: Okay, and I was like, well, it doesn't matter what you believe. What matters is what's true. And then what happened after that?
19: Well, I took the card.
18: Yes, you did take the card.
19: I did take it. I didn't do anything with it at first, but I put it on my nightstand. And it served as a reminder for myself, because when I really hit that dark place, I remembered
18: who
19: handed it to me.
18: You did. And then there was a time later on that I didn't see him, and it turned out that it was because he was in court. His ex-wife, soon to be ex-wife, completely lied about him and said terrible things about him. And I don't want to go into those details because he was actually dealing with that, and I didn't see him for a while. So I was concerned about him. And I asked him, I said, hey, when I first saw him again, I said, hey, how are you doing? Like, are you okay? Like,
19: and at that time I was homeless.
18: And at that time he was homeless.
19: Yeah.
18: I didn't know that. And he said, you know what? Actually, I'm not. I mean, here he is, a former gang member, you know, completely independent on so many levels. And he is now, because of that sowing of the seed and God putting that on my heart, he is now saying he needed help. And then at that time, you know, God gave us the words. And what happened?
19: Well, I gave my life to Christ. I turned my ways around. While the circumstance didn't change a whole lot, over time it would. My life changed. My heart changed. It opened me into a whole new person. And so, but that wouldn't have happened if Jesse didn't make himself known to me by handing me a card. And that's really what the kicker was that it created a connection point, mm-hmm. whether I liked him at first or not, it didn't matter. Mm-hmm. It created a person that I knew I could talk to. And that's the power of planting a seed.
18: And these cards are so important to Aaron now. I want you to hear about, well, first of all, he's in charge of ShareTheTruthNow.com. He's 4 years out of that decision to follow Christ. He is an absolute new creation. He's one of my best friends in the world.
20: But he had something else, Aaron. You had something else happen to you, buddy. Tell us, Aaron, you tell us what happened to you, bud. You went out with your daughter at a gas station and you had an opportunity. We don't have much time, but share this. We encourage our listeners. Now you're an ambassador for Christ after Jesse reached out to you.
21: Absolutely. Yeah, I was enjoying the day with my daughter here. We were driving around, had to get some gas, drop by a gas station. We're parked up waiting for a gas pump. And next thing you know, there's a loud bang. And I look behind me, and there's an elderly woman who backed into my car. My daughter's crying. I'm mad. I'm angry. I'm ready to say something. And the passenger of the car gets out. She's frantic. She's crying. She's upset, scared of my response. And because of that, I had like this peace in my heart for a split moment where I need to calm down, get my emotion in check, and realize that God is more important in this moment than whatever I'm feeling and whatever my car just suffered. So I pulled out a True Life card. I handed it to her and I said, I want to give you this. Don't worry about the damage. Don't worry about the situation. We're all fine. But just promise me that you'll do one thing. And she was like, what? And I said, just go online. Go on truelife.org. Spend some time on there. It'll be the best thing that you'll ever do for yourself.
18: So what Aaron realized is that as bad as his car was damaged, what was more important is that soul. And because he was once that person that didn't know Jesus, and he knows the difference Jesus can make.
20: That's amazing. What a blessing. Aaron, thank you for being willing to be an ambassador. Every person listening, every soul who knows Jesus is a soul winner for Christ. And it's as easy as going to this website. You may talk to Aaron. You may talk to Jesse. Their wonderful team there at truelife.org. The website, sharethetruthnow.com. Guys, it's worth it. Aren't you glad someone reached out to you? Isn't Aaron glad that Jesse at the car wash, he could have made small talk. Hey, how'd the Braves do this weekend? Hey, what do you think about the election? Hey, what about this candidate? Instead, Jesse said, hey, man, this card proves God loves you. And look at what God's doing through Aaron. And look at Aaron touching that situation and God using him to be a witness, an example to his daughter and that woman. So what a blessing.
18: And brother, really fast, just to wrap it up, Aaron has now, for hundreds of churches, he's made custom cards for churches to hand out. And so we know that he has reached millions of people. Amen. And so God is so good. We're so thankful. Join us at sharethetruthnow.com. 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I know it can be confusing to hear two websites, but sharethetruthnow.com. 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I have people wondering why it's taking so long, and that's the reason. We have to get about 200 orders in. Can you guys help us get there? 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Truth Talk
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31: This is the Middle East Report, your connection to truthful reporting on Israel and the Middle East. I'm John Riley. We want to go deeper in studying the Bible, but how do we do that? Well, one of the ways that we can do that is learning Biblical Hebrew. Melissa Briggs, an experienced Hebrew teacher who lived in Jerusalem and now lives in the Nashville area, is helping hundreds of people learn modern and Biblical Hebrew so you can go deeper into God's Word. Class is in session.
32: Chesed is one of these words that
0: it takes at least 12 words in English to properly define this. It is such a rich word. It's usually translated as love or loving kindness or steadfast love. When we think about our English idea for love, I think we can agree that we overuse this word, that we have watered it down, that, you know, say, oh, I love your shirt. I love this new TV show. I love this new acquaintance. So I always think it's no wonder it does not mean a lot to most people if you tell them that God loves them, because, yeah, they've heard that before from other people and it literally means nothing. But this word means so much, and this word is not an emotional word. It's not about emotions that God has towards us. It's about his faithfulness, his steadfastness, his kindness, his reliability. It is about his character, his covenant, his word, and it is the kind of love that every human heart is looking for. Most problems in our life and our world are people looking for love in all the wrong places, but this is the kind of love that doesn't change. It's completely committed. It is based on God's loyalty and his covenant. So, for example, Lamentations 3:22 says, because of the Lord's great chesed, his steadfast, faithful, loyal love, we are not consumed, for his compassions never fail. And you might not be aware that this word turns up in a favorite verse in Psalm 23, verse 6, surely goodness and chesed shall follow me all the days of my life. And that is a beautiful promise that we can hang on to, God's goodness and his steadfast, loyal, never giving up love. This next word is the word ezer, and it means help. You might be familiar with Ebenezer, means stone of help. This word is an interesting one. In our modern Western culture that really values independence and pulling yourself up by your own bootstraps and standing on your own two feet, we've really misunderstood the biblical concept of help. We were never meant to do life on our own. We were never meant to depend on ourselves. We were never meant to figure everything out on our own. We were always meant to be dependent on God, to need his help and to need the help of the family and the body of Christ around us. This word, ezer, is beautiful because the root word, the family of words that it comes from, means to assist and to surround. And I don't know if it's just what happened in my own head or if somebody mistaught me in Sunday school when I was younger. But I always imagined that the Lord was expecting so much of me and standing at a distance and judging my performance, you know, annoyed if I needed his help or his assistance. This word teaches us that that couldn't be further from the truth. He is surrounding us. When we ask the Lord for help, he is so near. He is all around us. He is so happy when we realize that we need his help. He's not annoyed with us. He's not frustrated, and he's always available. I love Psalm 121, verse 1, where we find this word ezer. It says, I lift up my eyes to the mountains. Where does my ezer come from? My ezer comes from the Lord, the maker of heaven and earth. And Psalm 54, 4 says, surely God is my ezer. The Lord is the one who sustains me. He desires for us to be in this dynamic relationship with him. He's not standing at a distance, judging us. He is coming close. He is happy to help.
1: 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That's the Middle East Report. 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

0: Welcome to Hope for the Caregiver here on American Family Radio. This is Peter Rosenberger, and this is the program for you as a family caregiver, a show for caregivers, for people who knowingly, voluntarily, that means without pay for those of you in McDuncan, and oftentimes exasperatingly put themselves between a chronically impaired loved one and even worse, disaster. How are you doing? How are you holding up? 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Okay, I recently completed a survey. This was sent to me by the American Family Association. Of this network belongs to them, American Family Radio. And they have a publication called The Stand. Maybe you've heard of it. And they have an online and then they have a print version. And I have participated in that publication in various ways over the years that I've been with American Family Radio. And they're doing a special AFR issue to celebrate the show host and 35 years of American Family Radio. What were you doing 35 years ago? Think about that. Back in 1991, George H.W. Bush was president, and we didn't have widespread use of cell phones and social media. We didn't even know what it was. CNN was just coming online during the original Gulf War. I mean, things were much different 35 years ago, and American Family Radio is celebrating 35 years of this. And they ask all the different hosts to fill out a survey, and I did. You know, and I'm very grateful they allowed me to do this. I told you last week, this is the eighth year now that we've completed with American Family. We're in our ninth year now and on this show. And the fact that they choose to keep me around, either number one, shows a deplorable lack of judgment on their part, or basically I was kind of concerned because I thought maybe if I just kind of keep under the radar, they won't know that I'm still on the air and they won't say anything. You know, I mean, there's always that if I just kind of keep it quiet, but darn if they didn't say, hey, you know what? We want to hear from you on this. And I thought, no, but they were very gracious to let me do this. But in the process of the survey, they ask a lot of very good questions, just for the, you know, just show some things about host and what our interests are and what we do and so forth. And one of the things that came out in this, what is something that you do that may surprise people? And I answered truthfully, because under penalty of perjury, they have all that on the form there. If you answer this wrong, then we will come and we will hurt you. No, they don't do that. And I put on there that people may be surprised to know that I enjoy ironing. I enjoy ironing. Now, before you summon men in white coats with large butterfly nets, let me explain. Let me explain. Mom taught us all to iron. I have four brothers and sisters. She taught us all how to iron early on, okay? And we were expected to do so. Dad was, in addition to being a pastor, he's a military man. And he was never out of uniform, whether he was as a pastor or as an officer. He always looked crisp and clean. Dad had this ability to do tasks and never get dirty. I remember seeing him come home, and we had a garden with all types of different things, pole beans and things like that. And he'd go out there, and he'd be in shirt and tie. He didn't have his coat on necessarily at the time because it was South Carolina. It was hot. But he'd be in dress shoes, you know, suit, pants, and shirt and tie. And he would stop by the garden and do a little just weeding, just picking a few things, checking on things. And then he would just literally brush the dirt off of his fingers and then come in the house and just wash his hands, but and never look like he'd been doing anything except sitting in a nice office all day long. He had this ability to do this. Well, guess what? I will tell you that I have inherited that ability. I can do that sort of thing. I have a best friend of mine, lifelong best friend, who cannot. Decades and decades ago, when we were in high school, junior high, we worked at a camp and we were part of the work crew, and we did, you know, trash runs and worked in the kitchen and all that kind of stuff. And he used to, they made fun of me because I would do the same work. I was doing everything with them and I would still look clean and tidy. And I don't know, I got that from Dad. But anyway, Dad always was pressed and neat and never disheveled in that regard. So, I mean, that was just his thing. And he maintained that. And he was very dignified in that. And he expected us to leave the house without looking rumpled or slovenly. You don't get to use the word slovenly very much, but I wanted to throw that in there for you. But he expected this, and we had to learn how to iron, our clothes and look appropriate. And by the way, just on a separate note, if you ever scuffed your feet when you walked, oh, you could get a flick behind your ear real quick. He wouldn't stand for that. Shoulders back, walking straight. I mean, he was a captain of the Navy. I mean, he expected certain things. And there was a time he literally wanted to see a quarter bounce on my bed when we made the bed up. I mean, he just wouldn't tolerate that kind of thing. And I respect that, and I'm very grateful for it. But ironing was something that you had to learn how to do. Mom was not there to iron for all of us. And, I mean, there's six kids. I mean, she'd be ironing 24/7, so we learned how to do it. And it was just a chore. And it was practical. I mean, dry cleaning bills can be expensive. Send it to the cleaners. And yeah, it's nice to get them pressed, but also cleaners are hard on a shirt. And I saw no reason to pay for somebody else to do something that I already knew how to do. Plus, now we live more than 50 miles from a cleaner's. Okay, so I'm not going to have exactly an easy time getting to the cleaners with a bunch of shirts. Now, I live in Montana, so it's not like I'm wearing pinpoints every day to the office, even though when I do video hits for different media things and interviews and so forth, I'm always wearing nice shirts and jacket and so forth because I've done, new stuff from back east and all kinds of things. So, I even in my office, I will still have dress shirts and so forth. I don't wear buckskin and, and things like that just because I'm in Montana. I look like Roy Rogers. But no, we it was just something that you learn how to do and it's practical. But over time, what used to be a chore became something else. And this is what I learned from doing this survey from American Family. And I didn't really think about it that much until I was writing this out. And you'll see this in the stand. And I don't know that I got into all that great a detail with it in the stand. But it just brought this to surface on why do I like to iron? And what's going on with that? One of the hallmarks of caregiving that they don't tell you in the brochure when you sign up for Caregiving University is that there's plenty of laundry. Now, you may not have yet noticed that as a caregiver. I, on the other hand, being a caregiver of 40 years, have indeed noticed that there's quite a bit of laundry and that you must become adept at doing laundry. Mom did teach us these things, but some of the things didn't stick. The ironing did, but laundry, everything goes in the same thing and you wash it on, just cold. And, I'm surprised that my clothes were ever clean, once I got into college and so forth. But, that's a different story. But and certainly Gracie was fastidious about laundry and she wanted to make sure that and I've been doing pretty much all the household chores now for well over 30 years. And I do all the laundry. I pick out the laundry detergent that I like, by the way. Recently, we had to buy a new washing machine because our old one had to have a Christian burial. So we took it out and shot it. And it's that's just part of being a caregiver, though, is you got to have a very good washing machine and you got to deal with a lot of laundry and you need to know what to do with it. And for example, Gracie doesn't like everything dried. Because the dryer can be hard on clothes. It can shrink certain things. It can be hard on things. So she wants certain things hung up and so forth. And I learned how to do all that. And I used one piece of technology in all my chores that is my favorite piece of technology. And that is a Bluetooth earpiece. So that when I'm on the phone, and I'm on the phone a good bit, but I need to be hands-free because I'm always doing chores. And well, look, we're up against a break. So I need to stop right here, and I'm going to come back in a moment and tell you the rest of this gripping story about ironing and why, as a caregiver, this has become important to me. Hope for the caregiver and ironing. Yes. See, this is why I was reluctant to fill out that survey for American Family, because they're going to find out that I'm doing a show about ironing. They're going to get mad at me. We'll be right back.
1: Candace talks about finding out she was pregnant. Thankfully, an ultrasound provided by Preborn allowed her to hear her baby's heartbeat.
2: The sonogram sealed the deal for me. My baby was like this tiny little spectrum of hope. 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I went from just Candace to mom. Thank you to everybody that has given these gifts. You guys are giving more than money. You guys are giving love.
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0: While in the emergency room with my wife, as she was struggling with the COVID-19 virus herself, and I looked at her, I said, "Are you scared?" And she said, "A little bit, but I've been through worse."
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0: And then, as her fever was approaching almost 103, she started singing In Christ Alone, I place my trust and find my glory in the power of the cross. 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And so when we live with those kinds of uncertainties, anchoring ourselves in Christ alone, that's the only place we can run to where there is certainty.
3: To read this article and more, visit afa.net/thestand.

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And at Standing with Hope, we have two different outreaches. We have one for Gracie's fellow amputees, the prosthetic limb outreach that we've been doing for well over 20 years now, and the other is for my fellow caregivers. It's for the wounded and those who care for them. You can see all of that out at my website, hopeforthecaregiver.com, hopeforthecaregiver.com. Okay, when last we left our heroes, we were talking about a pressing matter, which is ironing, and a survey that I filled out for American Family Radio that's going to be featured in the American Family Association's publication, The Stand. I didn't get into a lot of details on my love of ironing, or maybe it's my sick obsession with it. But one of the survey questions was, what's something about you that may surprise people? And so I put that on there, and I was thinking about that. Why? Why as a caregiver is this something I discuss, do, you know, even think about? And so I wanted to take a moment to share that with you and share why this has become something. And I told you before the break, I have a Bluetooth that I have in my ear at all times. So I'm on the phone when I'm out riding horses. I have it with me so Gracie can call me and I can quickly answer the phone and come rushing back at a gallop to her, tie the horse up to the hitching post out front. No, well, we do have a hitching post, but it's not right out in front of the house. But I'm always that, or in my truck, I'm always on Bluetooth so I can be hands-free at all times. And I use that to, talk. I do interviews. When you guys call me or reach out to me, people send me an email that listen to this program and they're surprised when I call, but it's a lot easier for me to call you than it is for me to text back to you or email back to you. So sometimes I just pick up the phone call, but please know that while I'm doing that, you're probably going to hear me doing chores. I'm going to be washing the dishes, emptying the dishwasher, whatever. I'll have my head in the washing machine, not in the oven. We don't even have a gas oven. I'm going to get one. I had one, but we don't have one anymore. We had one before at our house in Nashville, and I really want to get one here, but not for the reasons you're thinking. No, I'm just kidding. But I'm always doing stuff, and a lot of that is ironing. And so when people call me, or I'm talking to them, or I've even done media interviews while I'm doing all these things, I don't sit down and have a phone conversation. The longest I'll sit and do things is when I do this program. And usually I'm standing when I do that. I just don't do that. If I sit down, I fall asleep. So I get a lot of chores done in the morning before I get up very early before Gracie ever gets up. And I get a lot of chores done and try to get everything kind of ready for the day. And then once she's up, I'll take care of her for breakfast. And then I'll go back to some other chores, writing, recording, all kinds of things that I'm doing busy, but I'm back and forth with her. I have a standing desk. I sometimes sit while I'm working, but most of the time I'm standing. And if my Bluetooth goes out and I have to hold the phone to my ear, I won't talk very long. You'll get 30 seconds to a minute out of me. And I don't like being on speakerphone with it because I walk away from the phone and then I have to go find out, you know, I have to go back to the phone. Because I'm always walking around. I mean, I'm carrying a basket of laundry. I'm doing this, and I walk to the other room, and then the phone's in the other room, kind of thing. In fact, I lose the phone a lot because I'm always talking. I'm like, where did I leave the phone? So that's just the way I am. I'm always hands free, and I started ironing while doing that, and then I listened to a lot of teaching, a lot of theology. And I have a couple of pastors and a retired pastor who's also was a professor. I have a Messianic rabbi, a friend of mine who's also just a tremendous scholar. And I listen to all these guys and talk to them personally, and we discuss a lot of theology and things. I have a lot of questions as I'm working through issues and so forth. And while I do that, I'll fold laundry and I'll iron. But it's more than a way just to stay busy. And here's where I think you as a caregiver are going to understand what I'm talking about. I can't take away Gracie's pain.
I can't reverse the damage that was done to her body. I can't make her legs grow back. But here's what I can do. At night, she can get into freshly ironed sheets. Now, why is that important to me? Well, when I was younger, Mom and Dad always felt like the grossest work possible was good character building exercises for us. So, like, my first job was cleaning horse stalls. Okay, that was my first job. I was 14 years old, and I worked for a local stable, and I was a stable boy, and I got to get $2 a stall plus free riding lessons. Even though, you know, I ride exclusively Western now, and I have been for many, many years out here in Montana, I actually started learning how to ride on an English saddle. And I remember the first horse I would ride. His name was Sam, a big old fat horse. They put me on him. But I would clean horse stalls. Mom would take me out to the stable after school, and I would work until dinner time. And then she or one of my brothers would come pick me up. And the most I ever did in the after school till dinner time was like six stalls. I remember I was able to get six stalls, which doesn't sound like very many. And that's $12, by the way. But for those of you paying attention to McDuncan. But I, you know, that they're big stalls. Have you ever try to clean a messy horse stall? I mean, it's a big stall. And so you have to scrape everything out, all the soiled shavings and everything else. We use cedar shavings, and you take it out to the dump, in a wheelbarrow behind the stable, and then you get it down to the bare dirt floor. And then you put all new shavings in there and scatter it out. And I would often stand in the doorway when I finished the stall and look at it, and it was just, you could just smell the cedar shavings and everything else. And it was just really quite satisfying to see what was pretty rough looking just prior. And so I appreciated the fact that it was a clean stall. So when the horse came in, it was nice and pristine for the horse. Well, then I graduated from cleaning horse stalls to working with our friends, Tommy and Betsy. They had a farm and they had a bunch of pigs. And my best friend and I were tasked with a high pressure hose to go out and clean an old pig barn. Well, now that's again, Mom thought the more horrific the task, the more character it would build in her teenage son. And I got to tell you, she was wrong about that. And I didn't appreciate it at all, but she and Dad were just insistent that we work. You know, we didn't have video games and things like that to distract us. And you better not be lounging around watching television when Dad walked in the house. I mean, we read a lot and we worked puzzles and things like that on rainy days and things like that. But when it was clear weather, we were outside. That was it. Go outside. Just go. And we didn't have street lights. So when the lightning bug started blinking, that's when it was time to come in for dinner, kind of thing. So that was my life growing up in rural South Carolina. And so I'm cleaning the pig barn and doing all these things. And by the way, I still remain clean when I did it. I didn't get all dirty. Now my best friend did. I didn't. And I inherited that from my father. But I enjoyed seeing the beautiful concrete floor from this pig barn after we'd cleaned it up. And it was pretty rough to clean it up, but we got it done. And then when in college, I got a job working at the local hospital there where I grew up. And it was the hospital I was born in. And I worked in, hold on, you ready? I worked in laundry at the hospital. I mean, talk about a foreshadowing. And I it was the worst job ever. Again, mom thought the more brutal the job, the better it'll be for her son. And

0: making money for my tuition and so forth, and make sure I didn't get into over my head with student loan debts and all that kind of thing. And I worked laundry at the hospital. I did that 40 hours. I worked three jobs that summer to help pay bills. And this job at laundry at the hospital was by far one of the worst jobs I've ever had in my life. And every Monday when I'd show up, you go into this room and it was filled with those nylon bags that are in every hospital room. And then they just throw all the dirty linens in there and it would go down a chute and into this big room. And I had to get a cart and go in there and lift all this bags of soiled laundry and throw it into the cart and take it back there. And we had to sort through everything. So we had to sort the pillowcases out from the blankets and the top sheets and the other sheets. Well, there's a finite set of things that patients do in a hospital bed. Let me just tell you that right now, okay? In case you didn't know that. And so it was a pretty gross job. And yet the other team, I got to watch them and they would take it out of the washing machine and put it in the dryers. And then they would have these big, huge pressers and they would do it. And the linens came out incredibly crisp and neat and just beautiful. You see where this is going, don't you? So I did all that and flash forward, I had no idea I was going to spend so much time in a hospital for the rest of my adult life. And every time I went into a hospital room, I saw those laundry bags, those nylon laundry bags that are in the corner where they throw all the towels and everything else in. And I thought about that chute, and I thought about that room full of dirty laundry, and I thought about me sitting at that table sorting all this stuff. And I always knew where every laundry cart was, by the way, for the clean laundry for the hospitals. I've known it for years, and I would go in and help myself to it. Didn't care because I figured, you know, I paid it for many years ago going through all the laundry stuff. But I also noticed how Gracie slept better when the bed was changed in the hospital. It wasn't huge difference. It was just a little bit different. And she felt better in it. She felt just more settled in a clean bed. And it's not that we didn't change the sheets and all that kind of stuff, but I thought, can I step this up a little bit? And I remember the first time I ironed pillowcases, prayed over them as she slept on them. And I remember the first time I ironed sheets, and it's no easy trick to iron a sheet and a fitted sheet, by the way, I'll tell you that right now. But I remember the first time I did it and what it felt like for her and me to get into ironed linens and how different it felt. And we'll tell you the rest of this when we come back. This is a gripping story about ironing. It's a pressing story. This is Peter Rosenberger. This is Hope for the Caregiver. We'll be right back.
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5: The mysterious number of the beast is revealed in Revelation, but you may be surprised to learn that it appears much earlier in the Bible, in the life of King Solomon. Solomon received unmatched wisdom from God, but he also amassed unmatched wealth for himself. The book of 1 Kings tells us the gold he received in a single year weighed 666 talents. Sound familiar? Centuries later, the Apostle John described the mark of the beast as the number of a man, 666. Solomon's apostasy, fueled by gold, women, and self-reliance, foreshadowed the ultimate counterfeit king. Even the wisest earthly ruler stumbled, a powerful reminder that every throne but one will eventually fall. This is Tim Moore wishing you

0: Welcome back to Hope for the Caregiver here on American Family Radio. This is Peter Rosenberger. 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If you don't want to, you can if you want to, and I'm never going to say no, but you there are plenty of things out there that you can read just by subscribing to it. Okay, that's it. And audio, video, and everything else, take advantage of it. I write quite a bit. They're very short essays that I have, and I'm published in a lot of different places throughout the week, but I'll put a lot of things that are the more background stuff and all that out on my Substack, and you can access to that, okay? And I've been continuing with this story, and I'll put this out on my Substack as well, about my ironing and my love of ironing and where did this come from. This was really sparked by my filling out this survey for American Family Association about the 35th anniversary of American Family Radio. It's going to be in the stand. And it was things about you that you want people to know or that may surprise you. And so I put that on there. But I thought about it a lot. And as I left you in the last block, I was watching the way hospitals did their laundry. And I was watching the impact of clean sheets with Gracie in the hospital. We spent so much time in the hospital. But the last stretch was 5 months. I got to the point where I was insistent, and this has been for my policy for many, many, many years. I was insistent that she would have the bed changed regularly. Because sometimes it's not that they don't want to do a good job, but sometimes it's just not high on the list and there's a lot of things going on. But I was always there and I watched over her on this regards. And I noticed that every time she was in clean linens that were nicely pressed, it gave a measurable sense of relief for her. Not a lot, but it was measurable. And so I decided to step it up. I went through laundry at the hospital like nobody's business. I mean, if she had a corner of her sheet, of her top sheet that touched the floor, I mean, it was gone and I got another sheet. And I made myself at home in their laundry room there. Not the dirty laundry part. That they had that shipped out. They don't do that in the hospitals, I don't think, anymore. They send it out to a service. But or at least the ones we were at down in Colorado. I would go down to the clean linen room and they didn't care. I mean, I was doing their job for them, for some of them, but that's, I was very, very insistent on Gracie having clean pillowcases at all times, just because it felt better. And those pillows in the hospital are awful. I once brought one of her pillows from home that you can wash. I brought it and you can wash it, but I ended up throwing the pillow away because once you've had stuff in the hospital, you really don't want to take it home. But while she was there, it was more comfortable. And I was very careful about those sort of things and probably not as careful as I should have been, but I tried to be. But I saw that it did make a difference for her. And so I thought, well, let me try this. So I ironed her pillowcases and I ironed her sheets. And I remember the first time she got in them and it was a noticeable difference and it just felt different to her. And then I started ironing her gowns. And you're thinking, Peter, come on. That's ridiculous. Well, maybe for you it is. But you haven't necessarily spent 40 years in and out of hospitals like I have and dealing with somebody who's in chronic pain. Everything on her hurts. And so if I can do anything that's going to make it less hurt, it's not going to necessarily make it better, but it won't make it worse. And it maybe will mitigate some things, offset some. And when we built our closet here in our new addition that we built, I built this for her in her wheelchair. It's not a walk-in closet. It's a roll-in closet. And everything is hanging. She has a dresser, and this is all in a separate room. So because in the bedroom, that's where she is most of the time. And she has to be flat on her back when she's not wearing her legs. They don't want her sitting for very long. And so when people come to visit her, I want it to be a really nice room for them to be able to do that. So it is. And then the closet she can roll in, that's in a separate room, all of her clothes and everything there, but they're all hanging because if she's having to bend over to go through a drawer, she's off balance, but she can wheel right up to the rack and take something off the rack. And I would have her gowns neatly pressed there. And that way she could get to them from her wheelchair. And I would iron her blouses and things, everything she was going to wear. They're small things. It doesn't solve the larger problem. but it does soften the edges. And I'm not losing time because I am doing business phone calls. I'm listening to teachings. I'm doing media interviews. I'm doing all that while I'm ironing. And I thought about this a lot for us as caregivers. You know, our life is filled with things beyond our control. We know it. That's why you're listening to this program. That's why I'm doing this program. And perhaps that's why I find such satisfaction in placing something wrinkled on a board, applying heat and pressure, and watching disorder give way to smoothness. The transformation is small, but it's real. Just like cleaning those horse stalls. Just like cleaning that pig barn. Just like watching the piles of dirty laundry at the hospital go through the wash machine and then to the presser and coming out neat and pristine. And, you know, there are days for us as caregivers where we can't solve the thing that needs solving. We just can't do it. We can't cure the disease. We can't restore the damaged body. We can't guarantee a better tomorrow. But you know what? We can press the pillowcases. We can iron the nightgown. We can bring a little bit of order to a small corner of a disorderly world. I remember one time a caller called in years and years ago, I'll never forget it, and was overwhelmed by all the task. And I distilled it down to one thing, and I asked a question. I said, what does the microwave look like? She said, well, it's a little dirty. I said, why don't you just clean the microwave today and let that be enough? Get one thing done. Clean one thing that you can make a little bit of order out of something that's messy. It doesn't have to be these grandiose things. All our laundry is always clean, but there's a difference, and you know this and I know this. There's a difference between clean laundry and pressed laundry. Is there not? I mean, they've agreed. And then I'll starch it, and it's even those pillowcases, when they're nice and freshly starched. And by the way, the thread count in hospital linens is a lot different than the thread count that I like. I like a little higher thread. I can't always afford it. I have a Gucci taste, but a Walmart budget. So, you know, or actually, let's be honest, it's Family Dollar. But, you know, but when you're in a high thread count sheet, it does feel different, doesn't it? You know, it does feel different to be in something that's nicely pressed. How much time did it take? What did it take away from me to do this? Did it take really that much? No. And so we have a linen closet where I put all these things, and you go in there, you open it up, and there they are. They're all nicely pressed, stacked in there with pillowcases that are ironed and so forth. And then I went even further. And y'all are going to laugh at me for this, and that's okay. It's all right, because I've been laughed at by a lot of people in my life. But I found some lavender spray starch, and I started using that now on Gracie's pillowcases and her gowns. Again, it's just a small thing, but I thought, well, why not? Well, what's it going to hurt? And is it really going to encumber me? Is it going to be a problem for me? And I know you're thinking, God, Peter, could you be any more, you know, metrosexual, you know, but her life is hard. There is just no question about this. I can't do much about it. And I have spent a lifetime pondering these things, but I keep going back to watching her sleep in a hospital bed for months at a time, and how difficult that must be. And if it can be a little more comfortable, and if it's in my power to do, then I want to do it. But also knowing that for me, it's deeply satisfying because I'm doing something that makes something better that looked disheveled. And it feels like I'm taking all that tension that I have as a caregiver of things just being out of order and chaos, and I can't control anything, and I'm redirecting it into something positive. But there's something else going on. I look at what Paul writes, that Christ will present the church to himself in splendor without spot or wrinkle. You remember the transfiguration? Mark said that his garment was so white that no launderer on earth could bleach it that white. There is so much imagery in Scripture about the things that we wear: garments, laundry, pressing, wrinkle, clean. Evidently, God likes clean laundry. He likes things pressed. But the spotless bride will not be the result of any of our housekeeping. She's not going to stand before Christ because she finally removed every stain and pressed every wrinkle from herself. She's going to stand there spotless because Christ loved her, gave himself for her, and cleaned her and made her holy. The church is not her own laundering project. She is the bride Christ prepares for himself. That matters greatly to me as a caregiver. I knew what it was like to go into that room every Monday morning and see massive bags of dirty laundry and the sinking feeling that I had of thinking that much work waited for me. That's a picture of what it's like for us here on this earth. It is a never-ending toil of soiled stuff. But we have one who washes us, who cleans us, who presses us without spot, without wrinkle. And we're clothed in his righteousness. So everything I do on an ironing board, every piece of laundry I do, is a tiny picture, microscopic picture, of what he has done for me. In the imagery of what awaits us in heaven, Scripture has a lot of different things, but we can't really process it. No eye has seen, no ear has heard. But I can tell you one thing. I know what won't be there. There won't be any more nylon bags filled with dirty hospital sheets carrying evidence of another person's suffering, because there won't be any hospitals. And the redeemed will stand clothed in white in the brilliant righteousness of Christ. Nothing's going to stain that. Nothing's going to wrinkle it. One day the ironing board will be put away forever. But until then, every time I do that, it reminds me a tiny foretaste of what awaits us beyond anything we could possibly imagine. It may surprise you that I like ironing, but now that you know the rest of the story, it doesn't surprise you of why. I like doing it because it reminds me of the sanctifying work of God through Christ. And by the way, that is available to each of us through Christ, comma. But I will tell you this, caregiver ain't ironing anybody else's stuff but Gracie's. This is Peter Rosenberger. This is Hope for the Caregiver. We'll be right back. I'll never forget walking into the hospital room after Gracie had her second amputation. Both legs are gone now. And she looked at me. She said, "I know what I'm going to do." And I was kind of startled. I said, "Well, what are you going to do?" She said, "I'm going to help provide prosthetic limbs to my fellow amputees and tell them about Jesus." And I said, "Well, baby, can we get out of the hospital first?" But she never let it go. And for almost 20 years, we've been working out of Ghana, West Africa. 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
0: 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I hope you enjoyed a little bit of my foray into the things of ironing. It was indeed a pressing matter. But again, these are things that I just think about as a caregiver that may or may not relate to anybody outside of the caregiving world. But I think as caregivers, we understand each other that it's so frustrating to have to deal with things that are untidy, unkempt, unsolvable all the time. And when we find something that we can do that really, it's manageable for that day. Like I told that lady to clean the microwave oven. If that's all you get done today, you know what? You got to clean microwave oven. And if I can iron something, you know, there you go. And so anyway, if you want to read that article, you're welcome to go out to my Substack, caregiver.substack.com. I am taking a request today for our hymn that every caregiver ought to know. I've been doing a series on this of just going through just various hymns that I feel like have a message for me as a caregiver, and I think by extension to other caregivers. I have field tested all of these. I sing these, I play these, sometimes during dire circumstances. Let me just be blunt with you. If you can't sing a hymn while you're holding a toilet brush, then I question the strength of that hymn. I really do. That may sound graphic to other people, but we're caregivers, okay? So we deal with graphic all the time. And part of this is that we are training our mind to think higher than our circumstances. This hymn was written by Philip Bliss, who's written so many of our great hymns. 150 years ago this year, he died. And it was a sad, tragic death. Actually, he and his wife, Lucy, were traveling by train through Ohio, and the bridge collapsed, and the train crashed into the ravine below. The wreckage caught fire. According to the stories, he got out. He was 38 years old, but he went back after her to get her, and both of them perished. But I think she had already died. The last hymn that of his that was found in his belongings was, "I Will Sing of My Redeemer." But he also wrote the music to "It Is Well With My Soul." And he wrote beautiful words, wonderful words, wonderful words of life. He wrote that one too. He wrote many, many hymns. He was a prolific hymn writer. Didn't come from any kind of affluent backgrounds. Came from kind of a very, very modest, I think even poor background. But he had a real understanding of how to take deep, deep truths and put it to music. And he was a leading gospel writer, a songwriter for the Moody Revival era. He worked on farms and lumber camps, and I don't know that he had a whole lot of formal musical training. He did become a traveling music teacher. He just had a lot of talent, I guess. But he worked with, he had been doing commercial music and teaching and composing, and he was a really good singer. But Moody encouraged him to leave all that and go into evangelistic work. And he was out on one of those trips, I believe, that when the train crashed. Anyway, and it's a tragic end to it, but what a life he lived and what a legacy he left for us. Well, I have a dear friend of mine who is a theology professor, retired, and pastor and chaplain. He tutors me, and we have lengthy discussions often while I'm ironing. And he quizzes me. He pushes on me. I have several people like this, but he has worked with me now for about 4 or 5 years. Because, you know, I mean, I'm here on the radio, and I have a decent-sized audience that's listening to me, and I really don't want to be spouting off things that are error. You know, I want to make sure that I'm grounded in Scripture and understanding. But anyway, he's working out from a doing physical therapy after a heart issue that he had, and he sings these hymns, and he was singing this hymn that he asked for today that I'm going to do as a hymn that every caregiver ought to know. And let me step over here to the caregiver keyboard. This is Philip Bliss wrote this. I'm not sure exactly when he wrote it, but like I said, he was tragically killed 150 years ago this Christmas, this December. It was December 29th, I believe. But my friend Michael asked for this song today, and it's "Man of Sorrows." What a name for the Son of God who came, ruined sinners to reclaim, ruined sinners. And that fits in what we've been talking about here with just laundry and the mess of things. And I think that's something that just, every time I see these things and you clean it, it's just a tiny, tiny picture of you know, our spiritual state, that we're ruined, that we can't, that we're always going to have to redo stuff, but he doesn't. And then it goes to the magnificent statement at the end, hallelujah, what a savior, but a man of sorrows, what a name. Now think about what he's saying there. He's man of sorrows for the Son of God who came. Man of sorrows. What a name to call the Son of God. Man of sorrows. Let's go back and do that again. Man of sorrows.

I mean, think about the lyrics of what we're singing here. And this is so strong. Guilty, vile, and helpless we. Spotless Lamb of God was he. Full atonement. Can it be? Hallelujah. What a Savior.

you see how different it is when you slow these things down and take a moment to just punch each text, each note on that, that you're not in a hurry to get through this thing. We're caregivers. You know, chances are we're going to be feeling whatever during that day, but it's usually going to be some form of weariness, exasperation, sadness, or whatever. But what do you do with that? And I suggest to you, take it and channel it into these hymns. Let these hymns carry that, and it carries it above all this. Okay? That's the whole point of what we're doing. It's, let me go back up here, because we have got to lift our eyes up. We have got to see something higher, greater. Otherwise, what we look at is going to cause us to sink in despair. But how many times in Scripture say, lift up, look up, lift up, lift up your heads, lift up your countenance. All those words, looking up, looking up, looking unto Jesus, the author and perfecter, all these things, that's what these hymns are doing, and it's calling us to do this when he

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Has nothing to do with caregiving. Has everything to do with redemption. Which, that's the whole point of this program. That's why we have Hope as a Caregiver. It's not because I could be a better caregiver. You know, 7 ways to become a better caregiver. No, I'm redeemed. That's the whole point.

0: Now do you see? That's why we do this. I'm not interested. You will never see me write a book that says, here's a way you could be a better caregiver. No, that's not what I'm trying to accomplish here. You know, we're all pretty good at caregiving. Okay, we've been, you know, most of the people have been doing it long. If you found this show, you've been doing it for a while, and you're probably pretty good at what you do. You know, big whoop. Is that the goal? No. The goal is to be faithful stewards where we are, knowing that we have been redeemed, knowing that we will be able to sing this song. You know, then anew, this song will sing. And by the way, just for those of you who are into music theory, what I did there was then anew. That's an E7 flat 9. I'm in the key of G. This, and then I do a walk down with A minor, A flat diminished, and an F7, which is the flat 7 of the key. Dun, dun. Do you feel that tension there? So when you get to the hallelujah, you resolve it on what is called a 1-6-4. Hallelujah, what a Savior. I wonder if I can do this. Hallelujah, what a Savior. I'll throw in a couple of those high dollar chords there that I probably shouldn't do. But anyway, that's our song this week that every caregiver ought to know. Hallelujah, what a Savior. Man of sorrows, what a name for the Son of God who came. This is Peter Rosenberger. This is Hope for the Caregiver. Thank you so much for taking the time to listen today. Thank you, AFR, for 35 years of faithful service to the gospel. And let's do 35 more should the Lord tarry. And I am grateful for you all. HopeForTheCaregiver.com. HopeForTheCaregiver.com. We'll see you next time.
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5: This is the Middle East Report, your connection to truthful reporting on Israel and the Middle East. I'm John Riley. 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He also produces the Watchman newscast. We talked about a lot of things, including spiritual hunger that's happening there in the land of Israel.
6: God has given me this platform, John. I think for such a time as this, it goes without saying, kind of enhance what I'm doing. As you mentioned, the nightly show on TBN, Stackelbag Tonight, that's every weeknight in prime time. And we're hitting big Middle East focus, of course. We hit all issues on that show, but the YouTube channel, which you mentioned, has over 1.1 million subscribers now. Hard to believe, but that is every day hitting it on YouTube, Middle East, Israel, from a prophetic perspective, how it affects everyone, no matter where we live. Then the podcast and speaking around the country. So keeping busy. This is a time, you know, Jesus said, go and make disciples of all nations. So we're going to put the pedal to the metal, strike while the iron's hot in these prophetic times. No time to waste. I think time is short. When people think of Israel, I think they believe it's a state of constant war. I've been to Israel over 30 times. Oh my gosh, you go to Israel? I do. And to just reassure everyone and to encourage everyone, the people of Israel are resilient. They're optimistic despite all the madness and what they're facing. A war on seven fronts these past 2+ years. They're prevailing, number one, in that war with God's help. So God's hand is on the land and the people of Israel, number one. Poll after poll shows that Israelis are among the happiest in the world, happiest people in the world. How? Because it's God's land. They're eternal optimists. They are resilient like no other people. Historically, the Jewish people, the most persecuted people in the history of the planet, no one more resilient. So that's all encouraging. Number two, their enemies are being weakened. But number three, and most importantly, the God of Israel, the God of Abraham, Isaac, and Jacob, still sits on the throne. He's got a great plan for his people. John, I truly believe he's going to pour out his spirit on Israel. After October 7th, again, to encourage everyone, there's a hunger in Israel for spiritual things. They're seeking. What's it all about? The God of Israel. What about Yeshua? Who is this Yeshua? And there's questions being asked. There's a spiritual hunger. God has brought Israelis to their knees in prayer, and they're seeking God. How can you explain this? What's happened? And how do we get through this? So, folks, pray for the people of Israel. Pray for a great revival in Israel, no doubt, because God is truly moving there right now. And another thought, pray for the people of Iran. John, I'll close with this. A reminder that Iran is a Bible land. Look, that was ancient Persia. We're talking Esther, Mordecai, Cyrus, Darius, Ezra, Nehemiah from our Bible. That was in modern-day Iran, ancient Persia. God is not done with that nation. I love the Persian people, the Iranian people. And if they can shake off the yoke of this tyrannical regime, I think God's going to pour his spirit out on that nation as well. You could have millions of Iranian evangelists. It's the fastest growing church in the world, largely underground, exclusively underground, really, because of the persecution there. But you can't stop the gospel. Even in Iran, in China, North Korea, God's word will get out and the gospel will advance.
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8: 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I'm John Riley.
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12: 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And just a couple updates on the events before we get to previewing today's program. The Speaker Series event is on Saturday, September 12th in the late afternoon at Stonehouse Farm in Jordan, Minnesota. Rather than what we typically do at Speaker Series events, which is a guest speaking on a given current topic, the format for this one is going to be a live recording of the radio program where I interview Pastor Travis Allen of Grace Church in Greeley, Colorado, who's a longtime favorite guest on this program, about a wide range of current events and issues of the faith. We'll take attendee questions as well. Now, our Speaker Series events are also about fellowship for Christian Worldview listeners. So arrive at 4 p.m. for an hour of meet and greet with other listeners, or you can take a nature walk on the trails at the farm. We're planning on holding the event outside, so bring a camp chair if you have one. If not, we do have some chairs on site. And if the weather turns inclement, we can move the event inside into the north barn at the farm. That's where the Overcomer course is held. So keep an eye on the forecast a day or two in advance and then dress accordingly. And the farm provides a beautiful setting for events, and September is a great time of year in Minnesota. Just go to thechristianworldview.org to see a photo of the last speaker series event we had at the farm with Todd Friel, and you can register on the website as well, or just give us a call, and I'll give her phone number in a moment. The dinner should be very good, too. A local restaurant will be catering the meal on site. So again, you can arrive as early as 4 p.m. Dinner is at 5 p.m., and the program with Travis Allen starts around 5:45 p.m. and should wrap up by about 7 p.m. Then, 2 days later, after the speaker series event, on Monday, September 14th, is the 11th Overcomer Foundation Cup Golf and Dinner event at White Bear Yacht Club in Delwood, Minnesota, which is just near St. Paul, Minnesota. If you are a golfer listening from anywhere in the country, this is your invitation to come and join us for the speaker series event on Saturday and then the golf event on Monday. White Bear Yacht Club is one of the top courses in the state, and our staff and volunteers do an excellent job making this a great experience for golfers and their guests, all in support of the Overcomer Foundation, which is the nonprofit that directs the Christian Worldview. Now, golfers are invited to bring their non-golfing guests as well to the lakeside dinner and program, which follows the day of golf. So sorry to take a couple minutes of the program telling you about these events, but summer is going by quickly as usual, and these events are only 6 weeks away now. We'd love for you to come to attend one or both of them, and you can register at our website, thechristianworldview.org, or just give Rosie a call at 1-888-646-2233. That's 1-888-646-2233. Okay, now to the preview for today's program. Christians are to be salt and light in the world. Jesus himself spoke this exhortation to his followers in his most famous sermon, the Sermon on the Mount, in Matthew chapter 5. The phrase salt and light is well known and well used in Christian circles, but the full weight of what Jesus intended has settled at a fairly low bar in my estimation. Based on the example of the life of Christ or the lives of his most prominent followers, like the Apostle Paul, Peter, or John, being salt and light is living the Christian life in a way that is noticed by the world and influencing the world, even to the point of being persecuted by the world. Listen to the story that John MacArthur told about the great pastor and evangelist D.L. Moody and how he lived as salt and light.
13: President Woodrow Wilson told this story. He said, "I was in a very common place. I was sitting in a barber chair when I became aware that a personality had entered the room. A man had come quietly in upon the same errand as myself to have his hair cut and sat in the chair next to me. Every word the man uttered, though it was not in the least didactic, showed a personal interest in the man who was serving him. And before I got through with what was being done for me, I was aware that I had attended an evangelistic service, because Mr. D.L. Moody was in that chair. I purposely lingered in the room after he had left and noted the singular effect that his visit had brought upon the barber shop. They talked in undertones. They didn't know his name, but they knew that something had elevated their thoughts. And I felt that I left that place as I should have left the place of worship. My admiration and esteem for Mr. Moody became very deep. Indeed. Influence. Influence. What message do you leave the world? When you pass by, what are you saying?"
12: What a great story about the influence of D.L. Moody. So this teaching in Matthew chapter 5 on believers needing to be salt and light is easily understandable, because we all know what salt and light are and what they do. Salt is a preservative and flavor enhancer. Salt keeps food from spoiling so quickly, and it gives food more flavor. Light shows the way in darkness. You turn on the lights to walk down the dark hallway. So basically, Christians are to preserve what is good and godly in the world and be a light for the gospel and biblical truth in a dark world. In that sermon series John MacArthur did on being salt and light, he said, quote, "The presupposition here is simple. This text presupposes two things. The world is decayed, that's why it needs salt. And the world is dark, that's why it needs light. The fact that the world needs light presupposes it's dark. The fact that it needs salt presupposes that it's decadent or that it's decayed and decaying. Salt is needed where there is decay. Salt is used where there was corruption. Light is brought where there is darkness," unquote. Before we read the passage from Matthew chapter 5 on salt and light, it's important to consider the context that comes immediately before. The Sermon on the Mount was given by Jesus in the northern part of Israel, perhaps on a hillside of Mount Eremos near the northwestern shore of the Sea of Galilee. Jesus starts his sermon with what is known as the Beatitudes. He makes 9 statements about the character of a true believer and how that person is blessed. So each statement starts with how blessed or blessed. Starting in verse 3 of Matthew 5, "Blessed are the poor in spirit, for theirs is the kingdom of heaven. Blessed are those who mourn, for they shall be comforted. Blessed are the gentle or meek, for they shall inherit the earth. Blessed are those who hunger and thirst for righteousness, for they shall be satisfied. Blessed are the merciful, for they shall receive mercy. Blessed are the pure in heart, for they shall see God. Blessed are the peacemakers, for they shall be called sons of God." Now there are 2 more, and I'll read those in just a moment. But a study Bible says this about this passage. Quote, "The Beatitudes demonstrate that the way to heavenly blessing is antithetical to the worldly path, normally followed in pursuit of happiness. The worldly idea is that happiness is found in wealth or riches, merriment, abundance, leisure, and such things. The real truth is the very opposite. The Beatitudes give Jesus' description of the character of true saving faith." And so here are the final 2 Beatitudes, which I think are particularly relevant for Christians living in our darkening nation. Verse 10 of chapter 5 of Matthew, "Blessed are those who have been persecuted for the sake of righteousness, for theirs is the kingdom of heaven. Blessed are you when people insult you and persecute you and falsely say all kinds of evil against you because of me. Rejoice and be glad, for your reward in heaven is great, for in the same way they persecuted the prophets who were before you." Now, of course, this is a description of the Christian who is living as salt and light at any time in history, because non-believers hate the conviction that the righteous life and words of a believer brings on the non-believer's life. Once upon a time in America, Christians and their faith were appreciated and affirmed. But now a large segment of our society is hostile to us and hostile to biblical truth. For example, socialism, which is the transitional step to communism, where government is God and God-given liberties are basically eliminated, is taking over one of the 2 major parties in our country, the Democratic Party, and winning elections. Islam, a false, satanic-inspired religion that seeks to violently dominate the world, is gaining influence in cities across America. Our government educational system and even mainline Protestant churches aggressively promote perverse sexual and gender sin. But all is not lost, and hope should never be lost, because we serve an awesome God. But we need to be clear-eyed. America continues to become darker spiritually and morally. And so here is where Jesus' message of being salt and light comes in. After those Beatitudes, after promising persecution, insults, and false charges for his followers, he says this in Matthew chapter 5, starting in verse 13. "You are the salt of the earth. But if the salt has become tasteless, how can it be made salty again? It is no longer good for anything except to be thrown out and trampled underfoot by men. The point here is that if the believer compromises with the world, becomes too much like the world, he won't be an effective preservative for all that is good and godly. So believers must live in the world, but be separate from the world in regard to the way we speak, what we do, our affections, and our motives. Okay, now to the light part. In verse 14, Jesus says, "You are the light of the world. A city set on a hill cannot be hidden, nor does anyone light a lamp and put it under a basket, but on the lampstand, and it gives light to all who are in the house." Verse 16, "Let your light shine before men in such a way that they may see your good works and glorify your Father who is in heaven." Jesus says, "You are the light of the world." In other words, the world is dark, and Christians possess the light that shows the way in the darkness. And that light is the gospel of Christ and biblical truth. The next sentence, "Nor does anyone light a lamp and put it under a basket." We need to intentionally remember our identity and purposely speak and act in such a way that exalts Christ in his ways. That's what it means to be light. So coming up next, we're going to discuss some examples of the darkening taking place in our nation and how we can be salt and light. Joining us will be Alex McFarland. Alex is a Christian apologist and evangelist, author of many books, and a religion and culture analyst. Much more coming up on Being Salt and Light. I'm David Wheaton, and you're listening to the Christian Worldview Radio Program. The July-August issue of the Christian Worldview Journal commemorates 250 years of America. Ed Vitagliano of American Family Association writes how foundations of our past provide a blueprint for future political and cultural renewal. My column is about the consequences of a nation rebelling against God and the blessings for repentance as described in Psalm chapter 2. There's lots of additional content, including the insert with resources for adults and children. The Christian Worldview Journal is a bi-monthly print and digital publication designed to sharpen your biblical worldview on current events and issues of the faith. 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The classroom and the dorm room students encounter at secular and, yes, Christian colleges lead to as many as 50% of students who profess upon entering college to be born-again Christians not saying the same 4 years later. So how can students avoid spiritual shipwreck? In my book, University of Destruction, Your Game Plan for Spiritual Victory on Campus, I give a scouting report on the three pillars of peril in college and provide a game plan to be an overcomer. 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I'm David Wheaton. 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Our topic today is the Christian call to be salt and light, no matter our societal moment. And our guest is Alex McFarland, Christian apologist and culture analyst. Alex, I would love to hear more about your background before we get into our topic today, how you came to saving faith in Christ and what you do now.
14: David, first of all, thank you for having me on. This is a really great honor. And I grew up in the South. They often call it the Bible Belt. And there is seemingly a church on every corner. So I always knew about God, always had a pretty tender moral sensibility. But it wasn't until I was 21, when I was in college, I started going to a Monday night Bible study, that I really, to my recollection, David, for the first time I understood that Jesus Christ died for me, and that I was a sinner, but Jesus loved me, and my sins were paid by Christ on the cross. He rose from the dead, and that if I would repent and put my faith in Jesus, that I could be forgiven. And so at age 21, I prayed, and I asked Christ to come into my life and save me. I was very introverted, never dreamed that I would someday be called into full-time ministry. Here's what happened, David, and it relates to you and I this very day. I was in college. I was a brand new born-again Christian at age 21, and it seemed like all my professors, they hated Ronald Reagan. They would denigrate people like Billy Graham and anything conservative or Christian. I was at a state university in North Carolina, and it didn't take long for kind of the light bulb to come on. And I thought, okay, I don't know that I would have used the term worldview, but David, I became cognizant that we were in a battle of ideas. Either you believe in God and accept the authority of Scripture, you have reverence for Jesus and moral truth, or you were secular. And so I began, really for two reasons, as a young Christian, I discovered books by Josh McDowell. And then reading the footnotes, I discovered books by people like C.S. Lewis, Francis Schaeffer, Norman Geisler, Chuck Colson. And within a year of becoming a Christian, I'd probably bought and read 20 books, largely on worldview. Here's a name, David Noble,
12: oh, sure.
14: A book called Understanding the Times. It was the late 1980s, and the church where I was going, where I had accepted Christ, a little Baptist church in Greensboro, North Carolina, I went to my pastor and I said, we should do something on apologetics and worldview. And my pastor said, what? What is that? Realizing that Jesus Christ died and rose again, and this is truth. It's not legend or mythology. No, it is historically true that there was a man named Jesus Christ, claimed to be God incarnate, the Messiah, rose from the dead, proving, validating who he was and what he taught. And for 20 centuries, David, people the world over have discovered that when you put your faith, your belief, your trust in Jesus, not only does he forgive sin and promise us heaven, and only Jesus can make that promise, but our life down here can become meaningful, purposeful, and count for eternity. We're still just trying to evangelize the lost and equip the saved.
12: Thank you for sharing all of that, and also for explaining the gospel as well as just the most important thing. And when you hear that and you believe that and you embrace that in your life, how can you not want to tell others about that, the way they can be saved? So again, Alex McFarland with us today here on The Christian Worldview. Now, Alex, I titled our conversation today, The Christian Call to be Salt and Light, from what Jesus said in Matthew chapter 5 in the Sermon on the Mount. No matter how much that's darkening we see in our society, we're called to be salt and light. And so I went through some of the columns that you write on your website. And the first excerpt I want to read is from one you wrote about America turning 250 years old this year. You titled it American Freedom, the Sacred Call of Every Generation. And you say the year 2026 marks 250 years since the signing of the United States Declaration of Independence. The American experiment was born in sacrifice, sustained through bloodshed, and preserved by generations of selfless patriots. Today, unspeakably dangerous ideologies are rapidly gaining influence. Marxism, which you write has yielded oppression, poverty, and death wherever it has ruled, is romanticized by those who have never lived under its iron fist. And before I ask you the question, Alex, I just want to play a short soundbite

0: workers and give amnesty to anyone currently in the U.S. illegally.
1: As a long-term plan, yep.
0: Defund the Pentagon.
1: Absolutely.
0: Abolish prisons, at least in large part.
1: Yeah, again, that as part of a long-term program, yeah.
0: Okay, so no prisons. Government or public ownership of most large corporations.
1: Yeah, absolutely.
2: This ideology of Marxism, really just communism, is becoming popular in this country. The democratic socialists are winning elections across this country. What do you think has brought our country to the point where Marxism, socialism, and even Islam, by the way, are very popular in winning elections in our country?
3: For that clip we just heard and those positions, abolish the presidency, abolish the Senate, abolish the Supreme Court, open the borders, eliminate the rule of law, there is one word for that, and it's the word treason. I want to say this. I'm a Christian. Let's set Christianity aside for just a moment. For every American citizen, whether or not you're a Christian, whether or not you would consider yourself Republican or Democrat, conservative or liberal, forget the labels. For every American citizen, I would say before God Almighty, any vote for a Democrat is an act of treason against the U.S. Constitution. Now, every elected official makes a pledge that they will defend the U.S. Constitution from threats within and threats without. For many years, the Democrats have been becoming increasingly treasonous. Any candidate that has even a thimbleful of toleration for socialism, it is an act of treason against this nation to vote for such a person. Vladimir Lenin, that was the leader of Russia until his death in 1924, Lenin said, socialism is the necessary foundation that must first be laid to pave the way for communism. So don't think, oh, this is compassionate. It's free food for everybody. We need to be socialistic. We will take from the haves. We will give to the have-nots. If you think, oh, we would never become communist, we would never become a dictatorship, it's just socialism, just that's all we want. It's not like that. If you allow socialism in, invariably it will metastasize like cancer to communism. So two things are arm wrestling for the future of America. The iron fist of socialism, Marxism, communism, and the iron sword of Sharia. And one thing only, is sufficient to hold both of these juggernauts at bay, and that really is Judeo-Christian constitutionalism.
2: These ideologies have been around, of course, Islam and socialism, Marxism, communism, for long, long time. But it's incomprehensible how there's such gaining root now in our country. And so I agree, Christians need to be informed about this and be telling everyone they know, no, this is not something, a road we can go down, because it does overturn, as you're talking, treason is undermining your own country. These do undermine the constitutional republic that we have so been blessed with. Recently, another one of these people, Zoran Mandani, the mayor of New York, Islamic, socialist, Marxist, won the mayorship of New York City, the largest city, the most prominent city in our country. And of course, he hates Israel. And he was suggesting just recently that when Benjamin Netanyahu, the prime minister of Israel, comes to New York for the United Nations meetings in New York City, that he was looking into ways to having Netanyahu arrested because he considers him a international criminal for committing genocide, because that's what the International Criminal Court has said. So then recently he came out with this video where he's sitting in a very official looking place. And here's what he had to say, Alex.
4: My administration has reviewed every avenue available under applicable law to determine whether New York City could execute the International Criminal Court's arrest warrant if Benjamin Netanyahu came here. It is clear that we do not

0: have the independent legal authority to enforce this warrant. The federal government, however, does, and I call on them to join the ICC and execute this warrant. And I want to be equally clear. Benjamin Netanyahu is not welcome in New York City, nor is any other war criminal at large. While we cannot end the genocide on our own, we can decide whether our silence will become another weapon, and we can examine every tool we have to defend the humanity and dignity of all people. That is my commitment to you.
1: If you really think about what he's saying here and what he's trying to do, it's pretty unbelievable. A mayor of New York City talking about arresting a head of state when he visits his city. That's how radical this man is. The fact that Zoran Mandani got elected mayor in New York about 25 years after the Islamic attack on the buildings there is pretty incredible to even contemplate. And I'm just wondering, have Americans imbibed the worldview of diversity and tolerance too far now that it's beyond the American psyche now to be able to push back and stop the rise of Islam and Marxism in this country? What are your thoughts on that?
2: It is especially demoralizing that the city that lost nearly 3,000 good people because of the murderous, demonic worldview known as Islam. Yes, it is false. Allah is not God. The Quran is not scripture. The second worst thing that ever befell the human race is the birth of Islam in 610 AD. Islam was started simply to persecute Jews and Christians. I've taught political science for over 20 years and world religions at the college and grad school levels for over 20 years. Knowing the ideology that shed American blood on American soil, and now there's a Muslim, Marxist, anti-Semite that's mayor of New York City. New York City is probably the highest concentration of Jewish people anywhere outside of Israel itself. And the fact that they would elect a mayor that wants to arrest, prosecute, execute the prime minister of Israel, I mean, this is so crazy. That sound clip you just played was simply political theater. The idea that the mayor of New York could arrest a head of state of another country, that's ludicrous. And he knows that. He did that just for show, just to placate some of his leftist, anti-Semitic people. America is a pluralistic nation in the sense that you can believe whatever you want to believe. You can believe truth, or you can believe something cockamamie. But we are not a pluralistic nation in the sense that you can set up governments within our government. You can set up ideologies. I mean, you can't have a polygamist community, and you cannot have a Sharia law Islamic community. If you as an individual want to believe things that are false, that is your prerogative. Socialism is not compassionate. Stealing what one person earns, giving to people that won't work and didn't earn, that is not compassionate. It's not moral. It's not just. You don't correct a perceived injustice by more injustice. America has given more opportunity, more wealth, the betterment of the human condition to more people than any other government in world history. And we're in a spiritual battle fundamentally, David. And I would beg people to pray, be informed, influence others, vote, and vote rationally, and vote godly. Pastors, I plead with you. 100 million Americans are in church every weekend. Use your pulpit to help save the country. The window of opportunity is not forever. We must act and we must speak.
1: We talked to Alex about the change going on in our country, the acceptance of socialism, the rise of Islam here, not as extreme as it is in Europe, at least to this point, but it's going that direction. You see videos of Islamic rulers, leaders, imams here in America openly advocating, saying, we're going to overthrow this country. I mean, if that's not treason, I'm not sure what is, and here's how we're going to do it. But I think the answer to the question is, how could New York City vote for a Islamo-Marxist mayor. And I think immigration has a huge part in this. Just like during the Biden administration, millions of immigrants are allowed into the country, regardless of what they believe about the traditions and history of this country. Same thing in New York. People coming in who don't have any sort of appreciation or don't even share, no intent on assimilating here, and then they get them signed up to vote, whether legally or illegally. And that is, I think, maybe in large part due to what is going on now in this country. And you wrote an article about this. I just want to read one paragraph. You say, "Christian love does not mandate open borders and lawlessness. For centuries, Christians have wrestled with the tension between mercy and order, compassion and responsibility. That tension is at the heart of today's immigration debate, where some clergy insist that biblical commands to welcome the stranger, Leviticus 19, require support for open borders and tolerance of illegal immigration." In other words, they'd be against ICE enforcement, taking people out of the country who are here illegally, especially even those who have done criminal acts while they're here. You go on to say, "Compassion does not require chaos. Jesus' call to love one's neighbor cannot possibly mean that we endorse policies incentivizing unlawful entry to our country, human trafficking, or cartel control of migration routes. A nation can be generous while still insisting that entry occurs through legal, orderly processes. When clergy conflate mercy and lawlessness, they create a false moral dilemma that Scripture itself does not support." And we see this advocated for by people in religious authority all over the internet in this country, not taking the stand, the side, Alex, of, wait now, they've broken our law. You can't just come in here. You can't do that. That's breaking our law. And they're taking that side of things. They're just against any sort of enforcement against illegal immigration, which is greatly changing the worldview of our country. Why do you think so many professing Christians, and I hate to say this, but even amongst evangelical Christians, why do they overlook the breaking of governmental immigration laws and choose what some have called a toxic or suicidal empathy for people who are here, like, quote unquote, the stranger, even if it's to the breaking of our law and the diminishing of our nation?
2: People like to be perceived as feeling and having empathy and compassion. Where we are as a nation is largely the fault of pastors. There have always been secular academics. There have always been talking heads in media. In 1989-90, roughly 94 to 95% of adult Americans professed Christianity. Today, it's probably 52%, right around in there. John Wesley, the founder of the Methodist Church, when he was training young men, he said, "Pastors, you should be preaching the kinds of sermons that have the potential to get you fired." We're not to intentionally try to kick a hornet's nest and make people mad, but my brothers in the pulpit, think about the day that you will face Jesus Christ. And Matthew 28, 18 through 20, Jesus said, "Go and make disciples, teaching them to observe all things whatsoever I've commanded you." Well, the all things includes marriages between a man and a woman. God made male and female, Genesis 1:26. 2 Thessalonians 3:10, "If a man want work, neither shall he eat." Socialism and entitlement programs, LBJ's Great Society, welfare, it's ungodly. God made with Abraham an everlasting covenant. 3,500 years before the birth of Islam in 610 AD, the Jews were in their ancestral homeland. I ask college students, David, I'll say, "How many believe in the rights of indigenous people?" Then I'm sure you'll agree with me that the most indigenous of indigenous people on the planet are the Israelites in the land of Israel. Islam came about roughly 4,000 years after God promised that land to the seed of Abraham. And so We've got to have ministers that have the courage and the presence of mind not to preach nice little homilies and platitudes, but sermons that will change lives and in doing so change the culture.
1: Alex McFarland is our guest today as we discuss being salt and light in a darkening society. We have links to him at our website, thechristianworldview.org. After this two-minute break, we'll discuss the darkening that has taken place in mainline Protestant churches and what their litmus issue of orthodoxy has become. I'm David Wheaton, and you are listening to the Christian Worldview radio program. You are invited to two events in September. The first is the Christian Worldview Speaker Series event on Saturday, September 12th at Stonehouse Farm in Jordan, Minnesota, with Pastor Travis Allen of Grace Church in Greeley, Colorado, who is a longtime favorite guest on the program and former managing director of Grace to You and a U.S. Navy SEAL. We will discuss a wide range of current events and issues of the faith, along with audience questions. Dinner will be served. 2 days later, on Monday, September 14th, is the annual Overcomer Foundation Cup golf and dinner event at White Bear Yacht Club near St. Paul, Minnesota. 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The July-August issue of the Christian Worldview Journal commemorates 250 years of America. Ed Vitagliano of American Family Association writes how foundations of our past provide a blueprint for future political and cultural renewal. My column is about the consequences of a nation rebelling against God and the blessings for repentance as described in Psalm chapter 2. 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I'm David Wheaton. 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Our topic today is the Christian call to be salt and light, no matter our societal moment. And our guest is Alex McFarland, Christian apologist and culture analyst. Alex, I'm sure you've noticed this, but listening to many video clips of leaders within the mainline Protestant churches, United Methodist Church, the Evangelical Lutheran Church of America, some of the Presbyterian denominations, these churches now seem to have a litmus test issue about whether you are actually a good Christian. And I want to play the short soundbite for you and then follow up with a question. This is from a United Methodist Church worship leader in Texas. Listen to what she has to say.
3: This week we're talking about the Bible as an object of worship that we hold. And for me, the Bible is not my favorite thing. I grew up in a faith tradition that used the Bible as a weapon, that used the Bible as a way to end conversations and win arguments instead of begin conversations and create connection, right? In this church, I have found that the Bible is intended to create connection, but it's still really hard for me to pick it up. If you were with me in Queer Theology on Monday night, you heard me talk about my experience with this. It's still something that I can't pick it up and read it. It's hard. It feels very triggering. It puts me back in that place that I was in when it was used against me as a queer person, trying to find my space in the church.
1: this is a church, United Methodist Church, worship leader saying she doesn't like the Bible. And they had a queer theology study on Monday night, and she doesn't like the Bible because of how it was used against her as a quote-unquote queer Christian. So, Alex, I have noticed that the issue of homosexuality, transgenderism, LGBTQ movement, as they might accuse conservative Christians of saying, yeah, you're all about the pro-life issue, this has come to define what liberal, mainline, Protestant churches have become in this country. Why do you think this is?
2: For one thing, Satan, the god of this world, has blinded the minds of unbelievers so that they would not see. It's interesting, in the 80s, there was a book by a guy named Daniel Helminiak. And Daniel Helminiak was an ex-Catholic priest. This book has been through several iterations, but it was called What the Bible Really Says About Homosexuality, and really was italicized. So in other words, everything you've heard is wrong. This book is kind of one of the Rosetta Stone of queer theology. Now, there have been hundreds, probably thousands of books that have come since then, but really the Helminiak book was one of the fountainheads. And by the way, the book is incredibly blasphemous, is horrible scholarship. It's absolutely unjustifiable hermeneutics. Rather than exegeting scripture, which you bring the meaning out, it eisegetes, it EIS, imposes into scripture meaning that simply isn't there. The Helminiak book says that, you know, Jesus and his disciples were gay. David and Jonathan, that were friends in the Old Testament, clearly they were gay. The Apostle Paul, he was a repressed homosexual. He was a closeted gay man. And another fallacy that, like this sound clip, is what we call presentism, that I impose my present circumstance, my viewpoint, on the past. If you notice in that clip, she said, the Bible is not my favorite thing. I don't even like to pick it up. Okay, she doesn't know Jesus. She's not been born again. Impossible. Is the Bible the inspired word of God? Was it inspired? Has it been preserved? Does the Spirit of God illuminate our mind that we could understand it? Yes. If you don't believe the Word of God, you don't know the Son of God. In John 10:35, Jesus said, the Scripture cannot be broken. Was he right or was he wrong? That's what I would ask. Christ Jesus claimed to be God incarnate, the one and only Savior. If we do not turn to him, we're lost. Was he right or was he wrong? Because it can't be that Jesus is the one and only Savior who said Scripture cannot be broken. Matthew 24:35, Jesus said, heaven and earth will pass away. This word will stand eternally. Was Jesus right or was he wrong?
1: Okay, so we know the mainline denominations have been theologically and politically liberal for decades and decades. But how did they become this way?
2: The colleges and seminaries were infected with deconstructionism. There's some names like Michael Foucault, Jacques Derrida, Martin Heidegger, Ludwig Wittgenstein. All through the 50s and 60s, our seminaries that were the mainline old school seminaries, they were being taught not only German liberalism, Friedrich Schleiermacher, they were being taught deconstructionism. And a text has no meaning until I come along and read and I give a text meaning, because I come to the table with my experiences and my journey. And it's not finding truth. The meaning is that there is no truth. The meaning is there is no meaning. So we've got to get back to objectivity in biblical interpretation. Psalm 119 uses seven terms for scripture: God's laws, God's precepts, teachings, statutes. And among these, it says in Psalm 119, verse 93, I will never forget your words, for through them I found life. And it's in the Word of God that we find Jesus, the Son of God. We become a child of God. We, by believing in Christ, are ready to be a part of the kingdom of God. So we have to get back in the American church. And David, this will be the litmus test. Do you or do you not accept the Bible as the authoritative word of God? One last thing. She said, I don't like the Bible because I grew up in a tradition where it was used to win arguments. Well, just because someone may misuse the Bible does not nullify the nature and the authority and the content of the Bible. There have been people in the medical field that were quacks, but there are still medical doctors. And medical science is valid, even though not everyone has used medical science in a responsible way. Just because someone may or may not have misused the Bible does not nullify the authority of God's word. Jesus said in John 5:39, search the scriptures, they testify of me. And she says she doesn't like the Bible. If you don't love the Bible, you don't love Jesus.
1: It's a very troubling trend for these mainline churches to see this. And you just hope that evangelical churches aren't going to become soft on this issue and go down this route as well. Alex, we only have about 60 seconds left. And so as we talked about today, that this topic of the Christian call to be salt and light, no matter our societal moment with all these different issues we've been discussing, what would be your final exhortation? You've talked about pastors, what they should be doing. They need to be bold and courageous and speak the truth. But what about for just regular Christians listening today? What is your exhortation to them for this moment we're living in America?
2: Please pray. Pray for a national revival. Be informed and influence others. And understand 1 Corinthians 15:58, that your labor in the Lord is not in vain. I mean, it really does matter. Thank you for allowing me to have been with you today.
1: Again, our guest today has been Alex McFarland. We have links to him and his ministry at our website, thechristianworldview.org, or go directly to his website, alexmcfarland.com. Now, we open today's program with an audio clip from a message by John MacArthur telling the story of D.L. Moody, being an example of salt and light. Well, let's close the program today with another audio clip from that message where MacArthur exhorts believers to answer Christ's call to be salt and light for the sake of the lost who desperately need salvation.
4: Now, by the way, I feel that this is directed not to the whole multitude sitting on the side of the hill as Jesus preaches, but this is directed to the disciples. This is directed to the ones who believe. But listen, I still think he has the multitude in his heart. The reason he wants the ones who believe to be salt and light is to win the multitude, you see. So he never loses the perspective. The king for a moment leaves the crowd and he talks to the saints, the disciples sitting before him. But it isn't for their sakes only that he talks. He loves the vast multitude, the unheeding mob, if you will. And he realizes that if that unheeding mob is to be reached, it's to be reached because the believing community is salt and light. And this is a mandate, beloved, to influence the world. Jesus is saying we are to be different. Poor in spirit and mournful and meek and thirsting for righteousness and merciful and pure in heart and peacemaking. And even though we are all those things, we don't crawl off into a monastery somewhere. We get out in the world and we live it right there where they can see it. So the final beatitude in verses 10 to 12 is transitional. The world's going to hate us, but we still have to be salt and light to influence them. The important truth is revealed that the people whom the world hates are the very ones they desperately need to be influenced by. Do you hear that? Even the quasi-religious, quasi-pious scribes and Pharisees who hated the representatives of Jesus Christ were totally dependent on their influence to know the truth of God. The world may hate us and the world may persecute us, but the world is absolutely dependent upon us being the influence and the verbal manifestation of the gospel of God. We alone are the salt of the earth. There is no other. That's it. Just us. And if we lose our saltiness, it's lost. We are the light. That's it. Just us. Nobody else. If our light is under a bushel, there is no other alternative.
1: What a great exhortation for every believer to hear. Remember what Jesus said, "You are the salt of the earth, but if the salt has become tasteless, how can it be made salty again?" He goes on to say, "You are the light of the world." And then skipping to verse 16, "Let your light shine before men in such a way that they may see your good works and glorify your Father who is in heaven." 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
8: This is the Middle East Report, your connection to truthful reporting on Israel and the Middle East. I'm John Riley. We want to go deeper in studying the Bible, but how do we do that? Well, one of the ways that we can do that is learning biblical Hebrew. Melissa Briggs, an experienced Hebrew teacher who lived in Jerusalem and now lives in the Nashville area, is helping hundreds of people learn modern and biblical Hebrew so you can go deeper into God's Word. Class is in session.
9: Chesed is one of these words that it takes at least 12 words in English to properly define this. It is such a rich word. It's usually translated as love or loving kindness or steadfast love. When we think about our English idea for love, I think we can agree that we overuse this word, that we have watered it down, that, you know, say, oh, I love your shirt. I love this new TV show. I love this new acquaintance. So I always think it's no wonder it does not mean a lot to most people if you tell them that God loves them because, yeah, they've heard that before from other people and it literally means nothing. But this word means so much. And this word is not an emotional word. It's not about emotions that God has towards us. It's about His faithfulness, His steadfastness, His kindness, His reliability. It is about His character, His covenant, His word. And it is the kind of love that every human heart is looking for. Most problems in our life and our world are people looking for love in all the wrong places. But this is the kind of love that doesn't change. It's completely committed. It is based on God's loyalty and His covenant. So, for example, Lamentations 3:22 says, "Because of the Lord's great chesed, His steadfast, faithful, loyal love, we are not consumed, for His compassions never fail." And you might not be aware that this word turns up in a favorite verse in Psalm 23, verse 6, "Surely goodness and chesed shall follow me all the days of my life." And that is a beautiful promise that we can hang on to, God's goodness and His steadfast, loyal, never giving up love. This next word is the word Ezer, and it means help. You might be familiar with Ebenezer, means stone of help. This word is an interesting one. In our modern Western culture that really values independence and pulling yourself up by your own bootstraps and standing on your own two feet, we've really misunderstood the biblical concept of help. We were never meant to do life on our own. We were never meant to depend on ourselves. We were never meant to figure everything out on our own. We were always meant to be dependent on God, to need his help and to need the help of the family and the body of Christ around us. This word, Ezer, is beautiful because the root word, the family of words that it comes from, means to assist and to surround. And I don't know if it's just what happened in my own head or if somebody mistaught me in Sunday school when I was younger, but I always imagined that the Lord was expecting so much of me and standing at a distance and judging my performance, you know, annoyed if I needed his help or his assistance. This word teaches us that that couldn't be further from the truth. He is surrounding us. When we ask the Lord for help, he is so near. He is all around us. He is so happy when we realize that we need his help. He's not annoyed with us. He's not frustrated, and he's always available. I love Psalm 121, verse 1, where we find this word Ezer. It says, I lift up my eyes to the mountains. Where does my Ezer come from? My Ezer comes from the Lord, the maker of heaven and earth. And Psalm 54, 4 says, surely God is my Ezer. The Lord is the one who sustains me. He desires for us to be in this dynamic relationship with him. He's not standing at a distance, judging us. He is coming close. He is happy to help.
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13: Ladies and gentlemen, there are four issues that all begin with the letter I that people in the church today appear to be having difficulty establishing a position on. One of them is Israel, another is immigration, a third is Islam, and a fourth is identity. Today, I've got a couple experts here at the Cross-Examine Instructor Academy, CIA. We're going to talk about the first two. We're going to talk about Israel and immigration today, and we have Dr. John Ferrer, who is with us because he actually is with us at crossexamine.org. And John went to Southern Evangelical Seminary, also got his PhD at, you went to Southwestern, right?
14: I went to Southwestern after SES, yes.
13: After SES. And the great Jason Jimenez is here as well, who went to SES. And then you went to Veritas, didn't you? Mm-hmm. And Stand Strong Ministries. Jason, you're doing a presentation here on CIA on immigration because immigration's controversial. John's doing one on Israel. Israel's controversial. Now, in this podcast today, we're not going to be able to cover all the bases, but we'll talk about some big issues, maybe in three sort of buckets or three categories. The first is theologically what's true. The next is morally what's true. And then the third issue is policy. What kind of policy should we have personally on, say, Israel and immigration? And also, our nation. What should our nation's policy be on those two things? So let's start with Israel, John, because obviously Israel is central to the Bible. It's central to what Christianity is all about. Jesus came from the tribe of Judah, one of the tribes of Israel.
14: Yep.
13: And you've done a deep dive research into this topic. Let's talk theology first. I know some Christians disagree over the current state of Israel. Can you kind of give us an overview of the major views?
14: Well, there's a couple views out there, different gradations of how to view Israel today. Of course, you've got this long history with Israel. Israel divided, was conquered. and many times over, and just a really mixed up, messy, ugly history, but it all fulfills prophecy given in the time of Moses. And the question is there an even deeper covenant promise through Abraham that God has maintained throughout the whole history of Israel, to where there's still something that he hasn't given up on with Israel yet in the future? And that's really the key question where the church still divides. Some say that God has replaced Israel with the church. Others would say that he has grafted the church, Gentiles, into the Jews to create the church that is today. And there's different views on it, but we're going to get into that here at CIA with our talk. I would point anybody who has a question on it to Romans 11. That's your key reference text for it. But if you want to do a deep dive, you're going to have to get into Genesis and go through Genesis 12, Genesis 15, Genesis 17, up to Genesis 22, because that's the Abrahamic covenant. And that's where the core of God's promises to Israel take place. And whatever else you think about Israel, you have to reconcile it with that Abrahamic covenant, and you have to reconcile it with Romans 11.
13: All right, let's go to Romans 11, just kind of an overview of Romans 11, if we could. I know, Jason, you got a Bible there. Why don't you crack that open to Romans 11? We know that the overall arching theme of Romans, or outline of Romans, is Paul talks about condemnation, then justification, then sanctification, then glorification in the first eight chapters. But then he takes a little bit of a detour. You know, he starts talking about Israel for three chapters. Chapter 9 is Israel's past. Chapter 10, Israel's present. Chapter 11, Israel's future. Mm-hmm. And the reason he's doing that is because people in Rome are thinking, Paul, if you're saying Christianity is true, what about Israel? Your own people haven't accepted the Messiah that you say is the Messiah, Jesus of Nazareth. So what about Israel? What is Romans 11 talking about Israel's future say?
14: Well, Romans 11 verse 1 says, I ask then, has God rejected his people? And he has made clear in previous passages, as you were talking about, leading up to Romans 11, that he's talking about the Jews. Has God rejected his people? By no means. For I myself am an Israelite, a descendant of Abraham, Abrahamic covenant, a member of the tribe of Benjamin. God has not rejected his people whom he foreknew. The foreknowledge there, while it is relevant to salvation, I think what he's trying to emphasize is he knew Israel would be unfaithful, as is the normal history of every people group who's ever tried to follow Christ or follow God in truth at for any length of time. Unfaithfulness is the human condition. God knew that would be happening across their time in the wilderness, across their time in the judges, across their time in the monarchy, the divided kingdom, the exile, and throughout all of Jewish history. He knew that they'd be unfaithful. None of this surprises him, because God knows all. So God has not rejected his people whom he foreknew would be at times unfaithful. Do you not know that what the scripture says of Elijah, how he appeals to God against Israel? Lord, they have killed your prophets. They have demolished your altars, and I alone am left, and they seek my life. Elijah thought he was the last faithful Jew on the planet. And God said, hold on a second. I've saved a few. Lord, they have killed your prophets, they have demolished your altars, and I alone am left, and they seek my life. But what is God's reply to him? I have kept for myself 7,000 men who have not bowed the knee to Baal. God retains a remnant. God maintains his promise with the few where the many are unfaithful. And that is how God maintains his promise with Israel, so that there are yet unfulfilled promises through the Abrahamic covenant that can yet be fulfilled in the future, namely the land promise, the full scale of that land from the Nile all the way to the Euphrates has never been part of Israel's history. And yet God has promised it back in Genesis 15, 18. He didn't say you can go take it at will. He said, I will give it to you. Not that you can take it for free. And so that's one of those things that's tripped up a recent congressman or a recent government official, which I won't name names. Israel doesn't have the freedom to go wage wars of aggression, but they do have the promises of God where he says, I will grant you this land. And you know that it's true because there's no conditions in this promise.
13: That's an important point. No conditions. Because Jason, a lot of people will say, well, Israel's apostate now, so why should we even support them just even morally? much less theologically. How would you respond to that?
15: Well, so John's point, again, the basis here is a Lanceid blessing that comes from Genesis 12 to chapter 17, as he was alluding to. And Paul's referencing this in Romans 11, clearly as a Jew. And to mention that, as he said, many times in the cycle of Israel, they've been in unbelief, and yet God keeps his promises because it's immutable. It's a reflection upon him to the point where we're told in Deuteronomy 1, Deuteronomy 7, he didn't choose them because of any good things they've done. Yep. He chose them out of his graces and his sovereignty, to the point is where he's going to be drawing them in a state of unbelief as a nation. This is what Ezekiel talks about. Jeremiah talks about it as well. So this is what you're seeing, particularly in chapter 16. So it's not because of their faithfulness to God that he's drawing them together as a remnant, but because of his promises to Abraham.
13: And I might add that all of the kings of the northern kingdom of Israel, all of them, 19 or 20 of them, I think there were 19, all of them were apostate. They didn't follow Yahweh, right? And only a handful in the southern kingdom did.
14: I think only eight.
13: Yeah, very few. And only three did it well.
14: Yeah.
13: And so if the argument is, well, you can't support Israel in any way because they're apostate, then you'd never support them because they always had bad kings.
14: You can't support the U.S.
13: Right. Yeah. We're evil too.
14: Yeah.
13: So this has to do with an unconditional land promise, not based on the behavior of Israel.
14: Yes. True? The location is yet to be fulfilled, and the duration is yet to be fulfilled too, because there are several points across the Old Testament where it is specified that this is a forever promise. And there has not been a spot in Israel's history where they have been continually sustained throughout all of that. There has to be some point where they're unchallenged on all sides. What does it look like today? They're challenged on all sides. Yet to fulfill that duration promise, they have to be unchallenged, and they have to be stationary and fortified and unthreatened. That's not happened.
13: Yeah. What does it even mean to bless Israel? We're going to cover that after the break, because a lot of people think, oh, that means that you have to agree with everything this modern state of Israel does, and you can never correct them on anything. I think that's false, but we'll cover it after the break. 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Our website is crossexamined.org. That's crossexamined with a D on the end of it, .org. By the way, go to our YouTube channel and see the brand new clip with Mike Johnson giving us a tour of the Capitol. It's amazing. Speaker Mike Johnson. Anyway, a lot more right after the break. Don't go anywhere. We'll be right back.
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13: Welcome back to I Don't Have Enough Faith to Be an Atheist. By the way, this week we're starting the brand new course, The Bible You Never Knew. This, when I first started studying typology, which is what this course is about a lot. And by the way, Dr. John Ferrer, who's with me today, had a big part in pulling this course together. He's going to also be on some of the Zoom sessions to answer your questions. When we first started studying this, it kind of blew us both away as to how much of Jesus is in the Old Testament. And once you see it, you can't unsee it. That's what the Bible You Never Knew is all about. You want to interpret the Bible the way Jesus and the apostles did, and we're going to show you how they did. So check out The Bible You Never Knew. If you take the premium version, you'll be live with me and John on several occasions for live Q&A. Or if you take the self-paced version, you won't have the live Q&A, but you'll still get the rest of the course. So check all that out on at crossexamine.org. Click on online courses. You'll see it there. Today, we're talking about two of the four I's. We're talking about Israel and immigration with Dr. John Ferrer and also Jason Jimenez. Now, John, before we went to the break, we were talking about this idea of, oh, what does it mean to bless Israel? Does that mean you got to agree with everything the modern state, apostate state of Israel does? What's your response to that?
14: Absolutely not. You do not have to agree with everything Israel does. Israel doesn't agree with everything Israel does. Jews in general don't agree with everything any given Jew will do. Mm-hmm. That's the nature of Israel. That's the nature of Jewish culture. And we set ourselves up for disappointment and false expectations if we are assuming that blessing Israel means agreement. That is a very lazy, loveless understanding of how blessing is supposed to work. If we are to love our neighbors as Christians, we should, then we should love Israel just as we love Jews, just as we love neighbors, just as we love anybody. And to will the good of Israel sometimes means that we want what's best for Israel in spite of a policy that we think is doing harm, or a representative who's making them look bad, or even war. You don't have to agree with everything about Israel to still seek to bless Israel so that you're in line with that, those blessing promises all the way back in Genesis 12.
13: Yeah, there's a proverb. I think it's in Proverbs 27. It says, an enemy multiplies kisses, but wounds from a friend are good. What does it mean? Wounds from a friend are good. That if tough you want to bless somebody, you've got to tell them when they've gone wrong. We know that as parents, right? We don't agree with everything our kids do. We're not blessing them by agreeing with them. So blessing does not mean you have to agree, but it does mean that you know that people, Jewish people, have a right to exist, certainly, and the Jewish state of Israel has a right to exist. And yet you have people out there saying, from the river to the sea, Palestine will be free, and all this. Mm-hmm. You know what that means? That just means that Jews will be wiped out, because the Palestinians do not want a two-state solution. They want a one-state solution. Read the Hamas Charter. For people who haven't read the Hamas Charter, I say you're not qualified to have an opinion on this dispute because you haven't read what Hamas has said. You know what Hamas basically says? They want to wipe out all the Jews. Talk about genocide. It's in the Hamas Charter. We'll put it in the show notes. Please read the Hamas Charter. In fact, Hamas I know it's an acronym, but in Hebrew it means violence. And that's what they want to do to the Jews. Let me ask you, Jason, let's go back to Romans 11 for a second. Because in Romans 11, Paul is talking about people who obviously are not saved, yet it also says that all of Israel will be saved. It's Romans, I want to say it's 11, 26 to 8. Can you read that passage and comment on it?
15: Yeah, so it says in Romans 11, building up where John left off in verse 25, says, lest you be wise in your own sight, I do not want you to be unaware of this mystery, brothers. A partial hardening has come upon Israel until the fullness of the Gentiles has come in. And in this way, all Israel will be saved. And he's prophesying from the scriptures where it says, the deliverer will come from Zion. He will banish ungodliness from Jacob. And this will be my covenant with them when I take away their sins. Mm. So one of the things that John are conveying to our audience, Frank, is this. When we say, bless Israel, we are praying for its peace. This is going back to Psalm 25, verse 22, where this is the Psalms, the Psalters, where they would pray these things throughout the Levitical cycle, right, of their feasts throughout the year of restoration, okay? And that is important for us even as we're praying right now. In the Middle East, there's conflict, there's issues. We're praying for things to be resolved. The United States, we've been trying to play that partner with them. As you said earlier with Israel, Israel's tried to either find a two-state solution. Not all of them are in agreement with that diplomatically. But when you go back before Hamas came in after 2005, it was Israel giving up the Gaza Strip to try to have peace and stability. That's what we're saying, to bless those decisions that would bring restoration. But based on Romans 11, as Christians, as God's doing a work in the Gentile people, the church, as we've been grafted in, and John's going to talk about that in a minute, what that means, is we're also praying for their salvation as well, as what this prophecy says here that Paul is alluding to, that there will come a point when they're coming together in unbelief, that they will then hopefully at some point, as we're praying, recognize Christ as the Messiah.
13: Yeah, because in Romans 11, the passage is talking about unbelieving Israel, because he bifurcates, right? He says, what does verse 28 say again?
15: Verse 28 says, as regards the gospel, they are enemies for your sake, but as regards election, they are beloved for the sake of their forefathers.
13: Okay, so they're enemies on account of the gospel, which means they're not believers in Jesus, but in terms of election, not election to salvation, but election of the nation, they are blessed on account of the patriarchs. God elected them to bring the Messiah to us, and he says he has a future for them as well. Although, John, there is some confusion about the word grafting and what this whole concept means. Can you clarify that?
14: So Paul uses the language of grafting. That's a farming slash a gardening concept, mm-hmm. where you take one species of plant and you expose enough of the bark or the limb, the trunk or the limb of it, and then you input another compatible species of plant into it. You seal it up, you grow them together. That's the Gentile inclusion into the Abrahamic covenant of Israel. Now, here's the problem. Folks want to say that the Gentile church has come in and with maybe some Jewish converts has replaced that entire, all those covenant promises are now transferred to the church, and it's called replacement theology. But what happens if you graft a live branch into a dead trunk? You've grafted life into death, and now you've got something that isn't survivable anymore. Mm-hmm. That covenant promise to the covenant people has to be maintained, even in a remnant, or else the grafting doesn't work. And so the very concept of grafting implies that God's promises to Israel are still alive and still ongoing, and the Gentiles get included in it rather than replacing it.
13: What do you say to people who say, well, the Jews who are over there now weren't in the bloodline of the Jews that we read about in the Bible? These are totally different kinds of people. How would you respond to that?
14: I would ask, what's your source on that? What's the basis for that? Mm-hmm. Because the main substantiation for that claim is the Khazar myth, which is this idea that the Jews were so disseminated into Europe that they eventually you had these Khazars who converted to Judaism, and the Jews kind of died out, and they were replaced by these people that converted to Judaism and aren't ethnically Jewish, and they proliferated and they took over the population of Jews. That's a myth. Genetically, it doesn't hold water. It was proposed originally before we had the genetic testing to be able to verify or falsify it. And since we've been testing it, we've been able to falsify it. Not to mention people have family trees. They kept lineage, they kept ancestry, and that's what people do when their culture, their ethnicity, their identity is under constant persecution everywhere they go.
13: You know, it's interesting because I'm remembering now in the workbook that you largely put together for the Bible You Never Knew, the course we just mentioned, you listed a number of persecutions of the Jews through the centuries. I don't know how many there were in there, but there had to be like over 100 periods of persecution.
14: Yeah.
13: So,
14: and tens of thousands of events.
13: Yes, of Jewish persecution. Mm-hmm. So how could all these people be persecuted as Jews if people didn't know they were Jews, right? So the persecution has been going on, which tells me this has to be demonic. Why? Why this one little group? There's only 15 million Jews in the entire world. Why are these people continually being persecuted from, it seems like, almost every side? It has to be demonic. I don't understand.
15: Well, that's what it is, because we've seen that through the course of history with them, because going back from the days of the garden in Genesis 3:15, that curse, as you know, Satan has tried to attack that seed that the Messiah, the anointed one, would come from, that we see even back in Isaiah 9. And so that's why we would say it's demonic, because Satan is strategically trying to attack God's people. And the other thing that I'd also say to what John was saying, which I love what you're saying there, John, because when you look at the tribes that are assembling now in the nation, you're having over 7 million, I think, in the naturalization, they're able to know their seed and their lineage when they're returning to the Holy Land. This is how they're knowing that these are legitimate Jews.

0: course on that, Bill Federer, the great Bill Federer, we've had on the show many times. He points out the PLO was started by the Russians to basically create a wedge between them and the United States in the Middle East, and to try and get more conflict in the Middle East between the people in that area and the state of Israel. Anyway, Bill Federer has done all the good work on that. So it's amazing how much misinformation is out there. So let's say theologically, there are people watching now, and they're replacement theologian people. They don't think there's any future for the nation of Israel. I don't think you can support that biblically, but let's just say, okay.
1: Okay.
0: Let's move to the next level, and that is the moral level. On a moral level, we saw what happened on October 7th of 2023. Executing people, executing babies, raping women. And it seems like the people that did this were very happy about it. They're calling home. They're bragging about it. And in their charter, Hamas charter, it's genocide. What do we say about this?
1: People who are quick to blame Israel in general do not understand what Israel's up against. They tend to project onto Israel the same kind of privileges and circumstances that we can enjoy in America or in Europe. And they don't take seriously the unique challenges that Israel faces, being surrounded on all sides by active, aggressive terrorists who want to wipe them out of existence and wipe their country off the map.
0: Yeah.
1: How are you supposed to respond to that when you're smaller than New Jersey? If you have a 3-minute alarm time before you have, if you don't get wings in the air within 3 minutes, you're bombed out of existence.
0: All right, we got a lot more coming up after the break. Don't go anywhere. You're listening to I Don't Have Enough Faith to Be an Atheist.
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0: Welcome back to I Don't Have Enough Faith to Be an Atheist. We're talking about Israel and immigration today. I want to point out that our brand new book coming out in September, The War on Reality right here, talks about Israel and what's going on over there in the first chapter, because the first chapter is all about what happened with Charlie Kirk those last 3 days of his life. And we talked a lot about Israel and we get into that. So if you want more on that, get the book, The War on Reality. By the way, I want to point out that one of the reasons that we're talking about pre-ordering the book is because when pre-orders go up, secular bookstores notice that and they say, well, this book might do pretty well. We're going to order it and get it in our bookstore. And that way, people who normally wouldn't see a book on Christianity will see it, and maybe that'll help evangelism and discipleship. So if you pre-order the book, you might actually be helping it get in more secular spaces. So thanks for pre-ordering.

0: It comes out September 8th. But John, let me go back to you regarding Israel. We were talking during the break about civilizations or countries that have really attacked Jews. What has happened to them?
1: Every time that people mount a genocidal or wipe them off the map kind of effort, those nations, when they were world powers beforehand, they're no longer world powers afterwards.
0: Like, what do you mean?
1: Who? So, ancient Rome, they leveraged their efforts to wipe Israel off the map. They exiled them from Israel and from Jerusalem. They destroyed the temple. And within short order, they started losing power and were demoted, no longer the world power that they were before. You've seen that happen with Spain, tried to do that. Spain and Portugal, you know, they ruled the seas when they had the Spanish Inquisition and targeted Jews. Thereafter, they were not the world power that they were before. We've seen it happen with Germany, and we set ourselves up for that same recourse in history if the U.S. were to throw Israel under the bus and say, we're not going to have anything to do with you anymore.
0: But Israel's committing genocide in Gaza. Your
1: myth.
0: Response.
1: Yeah.
0: Why do you say that's a myth? Why?
1: All of the leading anti-Zionist talking points press them for facts, and you find that they dissolve under the pressure. There's either some kind of unjustified demonization or usually a double standard where you're holding them to a higher standard than you hold everybody else. No country would be able to survive the kind of critique that Israel is being persecuted under.
0: If Israel wanted to wipe out everybody in Gaza, they could have done so already.
1: Yep. Yeah.
0: They quite obviously haven't done that. Now, does this mean every IDF soldier always does right? Of course not.
1: No,
0: that's not the case. It really is hard to get accurate information out of
1: They're leading the world in their civilian casualty rates for urban warfare.
0: Meaning the lowest civilian casualty rates
1: 1.5
0: possible.
1: 1.5 to 2 civilians per militant killed. The average, you want to know what the world average is? 9 civilians killed for every militant in urban warfare. They are leading the world in those stats, and they don't get any credit for it because they're Israel. Israel will be historic, or I should say, the Jewish people will be faulted for whatever solutions they come up with to try to preserve their existence, as they have been historically. When they're landless, they're faulted as being nomads and homeless and for being unwanted refugees. When they have a nation, they're faulted for being colonialists, imperialists. When they are, I'm losing my train of thought. When they are compliant and obedient, they're faulted for having no backbone. When they stand out and they are independent and individual and unique in their culture, they're faulted for not assimilating.
0: Heads I win, tails you lose. No matter what happens.
2: Well, and the other thing to John's point, Frank, is if you look at it, you're dealing with ISIS as well. You're dealing with the Syria stuff when they're sending in with the proctors with Iran. Israel's protecting the Palestinian people in the Gaza Strip. They're the ones that are processing foods that are coming in. Humanitarian aid is coming from them. The IDF is protecting that to go to them. Hamas is using them as prey and finding shelter in the hospitals and the schools. So we're not strategically, when I say we, because sometimes diplomatically, we are helping them militarily to preserve the rights that the Palestinian people have, knowing that the IDF is going to protect them. If they're committing genocidal acts, then we wouldn't be supporting them as a nation, not to mention the Brits, the French, everybody else wouldn't as well. So that's why it's unsubstantiated. They're making these claims, the United Nations gets in, and they're trying to force out Israel, who's trying to not only protect their land, as you said, the size of New Jersey, but also the surrounding areas, even to the Golan Heights in Lebanon. So this is not what we need to, this is why we're doing the conversation, because we need to be dismantling this lack, you know, of proof that they're committing genocide.
0: Okay, so we got the theological, we've got the moral. Now let's move on to the personal policy as Christians. Where should we be? And maybe nationally, where should we be on this question of Israel?
2: Let me just say this first before, John, you chime in. I would say this, as Americans and as Christians as well, we are commanded by the Word of God to pray for the salvation of the Jews and the Palestinians and the Muslims that are in that region, for all people, knowing that in Galatians 3:28, there's neither man nor woman, barbarian, Scythian, free, or slave, in this essence, meaning that we are all made in the image of God, right? And we all have access. Christ died for all mankind. But when we're talking about Christians praying for Israel, it's because we came out of Judaism. Jesus was a Jew. He came from the tribe of Judah, as you said, in Genesis 49, verse 10. And so we're praying for peace for them. Secondly, I would say this. If you removed our alliance that we have diplomatically with Israel, there's no other nation in that region, not Morocco, not the UAE, not anyone else, not this, not even Saudi Arabia, that can give us the amount of military support, intelligence, diplomacy in that region to bring peace to the Middle East. So this is why this is very important for us, even as a nation, and our survival methods. And to John's point, I think historically and prophetically, when you do remove your hand from them, this goes back to Genesis 12, verse 3, when you don't support them in the sense of aligning ourselves with the covenantal promises of God, that will have a direct effect against us. It's like turning our back on God and his promises, because as we read in Romans 11, his promises are irrevocable.
1: Israel is an oasis of Western civilization in the Middle East.
0: And some of that Western civilization I disagree with.
1: Exactly.
0: They got gay marriage, right. They got abortion, they got all that stuff, but it's free and people are elected to power there. And why is it a myth, John? Because you hear this all the time. Israel's an apartheid state. It's exactly the opposite. But tell people who is in Israel and who gets the vote.
1: You have Arab Muslims at every level of Israeli society. Mm-hmm. You have full freedom as when you're an Israeli citizen, you can be an Israeli Muslim. You can be a range of different profiles. It's not just Jews. Jews, of course, are the majority. It is a Jewish majority state. But you have more freedom and safety as an Arab Muslim in Israel than you do any other country in the Middle East. People take that for granted. They don't realize the beauty of freedom of speech, freedom of assembly, freedom of religion that Israel has and protects that. And it creates this bastion of freedom in the Middle East that you don't have anywhere else. That's worth preserving. That's worth protecting.
0: There's about 2 million Arabs. So these are non-Jews that live in Israel. They vote. Last I checked, there was a Muslim on the Israeli Supreme Court. They vote just like the Jews do. Now, as you say, the Jews are a majority, so they control a lot, but there are Muslims in the Knesset. There are, but there are no Jews in Jordan. There are no Jews in Iran.
1: Exactly.
0: There are no Jews in Saudi Arabia.
1: Double standard.
0: They've been kicked out, you know, years ago. There were Jews in those countries. Now they've been kicked out. Talk about apartheid. You've got, what is it, 54 Muslim countries and one Jewish country, and somehow this Jewish country has to give up land to the 54 Muslim
1: Israel
0: countries.
1: Is held up to an impossible standard that no other country is judged against. That's how anti-Zionism bleeds into anti-Semitism, often without people even realizing.
0: What is the difference between the two? What is Zionism? Let's start with Zionism.
1: So there's a theoretical difference between the idea that Israel should exist. Uh-huh. That's Zionism in a minimal sense. And then Jews are bad. That's anti-Semitism. When you theoretically distinguish them, that's possible on paper. Practically, it's hard to justify this belief that there should not be a Jewish state without leaning on some kind of anti-Semitic myth or some anti-Semitic propaganda. Often hundreds of years old type of propaganda that was birthed from the Khazar myth or the Protocols of Zion or something like that. Protocols of the Elders of Zion, that those kinds of myths are very old, but they get recirculated as soon as people have forgotten their debunking from a generation or two earlier. And that's a stage we're in right now, where we're hearing stuff that was debunked back in the 1920s, but it's coming back because people don't know their history. And as students of history, we should be able to avoid the same errors of history, but people generally aren't students of history. We tend to forget the lessons of the past.
2: And that's why Zionism, to your point, going back to Herzl and stuff and the Balfour Declaration after the war, they realized when they looked at the historical significance of Israel and the covenant of God, realizing they've been taken out of their land. So Zionist says they have a right back to their land. And an anti-Semitic person is the disregarding of not just the land itself, but the people in general, that there's no significance. And like I said, the brewing of hatred. And so when doesn't mean that somebody who doesn't maybe support Israel had the right to the land doesn't mean they're anti-Semitic. But we've seen that in the church age as well. of some of the anti-Zionist movements within our umbrella of evangelicalism, going back to the days of Martin Luther, for example, and some of this anti-Semitic language they have. And like you said, right now, as we're recording this, this is coming back, you know, full frontal in the church domain. And there's a lot of ignorance there, Frank, that people just don't know.
1: You can theoretically separate anti-Zionism and anti-Semitism. In practice, it's hard to keep them separate without bleeding into the other. The anti-Semitism keeps coming back because the Jews have been basically the most convenient whipping boy historically. I think there's a spiritual element to that. There, where the enemy wants to get at God by getting at his chosen people.
0: You know, historian Bill Federer has said that if Israel goes down, he thinks global jihad is going to be amped up. That the folks who have been fighting Christians and Jews for 1400 years, the Muslims, we on this program tend to tell you the truth, even if it's inconvenient or offensive, but jihad against Christians and Jews and non-Muslims have been going on. It's been going on for 1400 years, ladies and gentlemen. Just read a history book. The Crusades were a response to Muslim aggression on Christians and Christian lands for 400 years. Now, were there atrocities on the Crusades? Yes, but the idea that they were all nice and peaceful, and then the Christians suddenly decided, we gotta go kill the Muslims. No, that's just nonsense.
1: You can't understand Israel's actions without understanding Islam as part of that dance historically.
0: Which means submission, ladies and gentlemen. In fact, we've got a video on Sharia law. When we posted it the first time, it got about 1 million views. We'll put it in the show notes. What is Sharia law? It's coming to a country near you unless you maintain your freedoms. More on that after the break. 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
0: Welcome back to I Don't Have Enough Faith to Be an Atheist with me, Frank Turk, my guest, Dr. John Frere, and also Jason Jimenez. We're talking about two issues, Israel and immigration. We haven't got to immigration yet. We will hear, and we'll complete our discussion in the midweek podcast on immigration. But before we get to immigration, let's talk about jihad for a second. It's been going on for 1400 years. It's in the Quran. Muhammad did it. Successors did it. Who is the primary, force dealing with jihad right now, John?
1: Israel is definitely the tip of the spear in attacking and addressing jihad because they don't have the leisure of a lot of liberal, pluralistic conceptions of Islam being a religion of peace because they have lost too many lives to the religion of warfare. If you look at the history of Islam, you find, now I it's gonna sound like I'm just beating up on all Muslims, and I don't mean to be beating up on all Muslims, but Orthodox Islam has, as its founding example, a warlord, a literal warlord. And that helps explain why every Islamic border is a bloody border. And that includes the borders around Israel, because they're surrounded on all sides by people with a theological commitment to the dissolution of the Israeli state and the extermination of all non-believers, Jews and Christians alike.
0: By the way, just read Surah chapter 9 on that. Yep. Slay the infidels. Surah chapter in the Quran, 8, same thing. That's been going on for 1400 years. And Israel has to deal with it, as you say, because
1: Israel's considered the little Satan. You know who the great Satan is?
8: We are, of course.
1: The U.S. So that alliance there is significant, if for no other reason than the fact of Islamic imperialism and jihad being the military theological basis for that. That is a real concern. People who take that seriously recognize that Israel is an invaluable contributor to that attack against jihad, or at least a defense against it. And the alliance between the U.S. and Israel is in many ways the lifeblood of Western civilization, because the opponents to that are anti-Western thought, so anti-colonialists. You're going to have your Marxists, you're going to have your folks from the Orient and the Russia, you're going to have China, you're going to have the Arab Muslim world. All of them can align on this unifying idea that Israel needs to be wiped off the map and or severed from support with the U.S. Because that alliance means we get military intel, we get military technology, we get commercial technology, and Western civilization has a plant in the Middle East. And for folks that are anti-Western, they don't like that.
0: And this is what the Hamas charter says as well. Hamas says all of these conferences to try and get into a two-state solution are, quote, a vain waste of time, unquote, because they don't want a two-state solution. And even Trump and other presidents get this wrong. They keep talking about a two-state solution. They don't want a two-state solution. They want a one-state solution, no Israel. Actually, there is a two-state solution. Winston Churchill came up with it after World War I. The Palestinian state is known as Jordan. Okay. Yeah. And Israel later was carved out after World War II to be the Jewish state. But it's interesting to me that people here in the United States think that, okay, the land that we have here was stolen from the Native Americans. What they seem to forget, of course, is that all land to a certain extent has been conquered by somebody else. You can keep going back. But they say the Native Americans were here first, so they deserve the land. But you go over to Israel, you go over to that land, we have archaeological evidence that the Jews were there in 1406 BC, let's just say 1400 BC in Jericho. That predates Islam by 2,000 years, and yet all these people are saying, oh no, the Palestinians have a right to that land. Wait a minute, why are you flipping your logic here?
1: Jews
0: here,
1: are the natives.
0: What's that?
1: Jews are the natives. They are the indigenous
0: people. Yes, they
1: people
0: are the natives of that
1: Palestine.
0: Land. So,
2: yeah, Palestine. And I find it ironic too, when you study the Quran, Jerusalem is mentioned twice, and Medina, Mecca is far more influenced. And you look at the in terms of Muslims, and historically speaking, with Muhammad. But then you look at the Jewish scriptures, 2,600 times of Jerusalem being the holy city.
0: Yeah.
2: So it shows you that the Jews knew their origin and the promised land, what it recognized in the temple, right? Before the destruction, AD 70. And with the Muslims, no recognition whatsoever of the city.
1: Arabic doesn't have a letter P.
2: Yeah.
1: It doesn't have a letter P.
0: Well, Palestine, of course, came
1: Palestine,
0: from Hadrian.
2: It was a Roman
0: emperor.
2: It was a way to block the Jews.
1: Yeah. And Israel predates that by 1,600 years or 1,500 years.
0: Easily. Yeah. Let's shift to immigration. We're not going to cover the waterfront, obviously, with just 7 minutes to go. We'll pick it up in the midweek podcast. But Jason, you're doing a presentation here at the Cross-Examine Instructor Academy, CIA, on immigration. We can look at it in the same kind of three categories. We have the theological, we have the moral, And then we have the sort of policy perspective maybe we ought to have. Let's start theologically, because you hear people saying, you read the Old Testament, we got to welcome the sojourner. It almost seems like we shouldn't have borders. Anybody that wants to come in should come in. What say you?
2: Well, I would say one is, okay, God created the world, mm-hmm. and in that he put order to the world, and he has nations, and that's a beautiful thing, diversity. And you see that what Paul says in Acts 17:26, that there's not just the boundaries that he's put forth, but these nations and these tongues that you see later in Revelation 7:9, that the heavens will be gathered through the nations of all tribe, tongue, and ethnicity or nations. So we see that throughout scripture, right? But you also see God's love and care for what you use the word sojourner. Now, what English translations do is they kind of blur these terms of foreigner and stranger and sojourner. And so people that we love dearly, who say, look, love thy neighbor, let's apply this to the context of any type of migrant or immigrant, whether they're legal or illegal, that's our job, that's our responsibility. And I would say, well, hold off theologically, not to say that we're talking about Israel, we take everything that Israel's done, therefore we apply it and we believe the same. But what we're looking at is in principle, from our maker, with what he did with the ancient tribalistic, you know, when they became Israel and they entered the land that we see in the book of Joshua, and later we're taking aspects of it, but in principle, and that is this, there's key terminologies or categories that we see theologically that are laid out in these discussions with the foreigner. There's the Hebrew term ger, or the plural is gerim, and that is a resident in land that has been approved and permitted access.
0: So a legal immigrant.
2: What a modern day today in America we would refer to as a legal, or somebody who has lawful permanent residency.
0: So in Hebrew there's a distinction between a legal and illegal immigrant.
2: Yeah, okay. And then the other category is two terms that's used throughout, and it's very specific, is Nikar and Zar. And those are what we would refer to today more or less as an illegal or an undocumented immigrant. Okay. Right. But the legal code, their immigration code, refers to that as an illegal alien. And so you see the differences that are being used throughout the Old Testament. And what we're seeing is with a ger, with somebody who has entered, who's been permitted, they assimilate. Mm. And as such, they are given blessings or promises or privileges of protection that coincide to that. And that shows two things. God's love for the sojourner who's entering land approved. Secondly, it's always a reminder of what Israel came out of the Hebrew people in slavery. Mm. So as you were vulnerable, there are people who are vulnerable. Care for them. Now, the Nikar and Zar, those privileges don't apply. And those are people, oftentimes it could be a merchant, but they can also be people who are coming in to invade land, right? And discourage the people and mess up their culture or to not make transaction, but to dismantle them. So there's a distinction in that. But that's important theologically to understand in principle, because when we're talking about God who made nations, we are to respect those boundaries of nations. Because you see in the book of Amos, God punishes many tribes, the Ammonites, the Moabites, who invaded land and they were destroying nations around them. And there's judgment to fall because God is respectable, a being who's respecting of persons of human dignity. So I think theologically, when we're talking about the issue of immigrants, we have to make sure that we're understanding, who are they? Why are they here? For what purposes? And are they assimilating within the nationalization of that particular country, i.e. United States?
0: And if they do not, what does the scripture say? If they don't assimilate into, say, ancient Israel, if we were to take that same principle and apply it to the U.S., what would our position be?
2: Yeah, so just like in ancient times of Israel, if people are not assimilating and they were here not being permitted, then they were removed. Right. That's the key word that we even use in our legal code, is the removal of an illegal alien. But what we have to understand, though, and this is where the mercy applies, is, again, who are they? I mean, this is what the USCIS deals with, is fundamentally is who are you? You know, why are you here? How did you enter this country? And those laws apply to them. So, for example, if somebody comes here and they get a green card, which it depends on what administration is executing the laws through the executive branch. So what president is in office currently as a recording is Trump. So it's going to look a little bit different, you know, what Biden did, because they're the ones that are executing the laws that Congress makes based off of Article 1, Section 8 of the preamble of the Constitution. So when you're seeing this enforcement, that when they find out, like, well, you got here and you got a green card, but you overstayed, let's say, for and paperwork got messed up or whatever, there are mercy laws that are applicable to that person who is permitted to a certain extent, but then overstayed their visa or they have to renew their green card and they didn't go back to their homeland. And that depends, Frank, on what country you come from. What is our diplomacy with that nation? Mm. Why are they here in the first place? How is this helping us economically? You know, the safety net issues, you know, so it's going to depend on the immigrant, if you will, and what status they have. And what's important for us to understand is you have what anybody who's coming into our country, because obviously you're born in this nation, you have naturalization. You're born as a citizen in this nation. So even if you had two illegal parents who had a child in the United States by the Constitution, that child born by two illegal aliens, though, has natural born citizenship. But if somebody has lawful permanent residency, but something happens along the way, they commit a crime or they contract a disease or whatever, or they didn't file certain paperwork, that can be an issue for them to be removed and back to their native country before they can enter our country again.
0: Well, there's so much more to talk about. We're just scratching the surface here. 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Lord willing, that will come out. And we'll continue our conversation with Dr. Ferrer and also Jason Jimenez there. Hope to see you there. God bless. See you next time.
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12: Information has just surfaced that highlights just how close the Palestinian Authority has been to total collapse, and it's been that way for a number of years now. To be clear, the Palestinian Authority is the only thing keeping the farce of a Palestinian state alive, and they are one of the most corrupt, violent organizations in the world. This is Ben Hilton from the Israel Guys with an exclusive Middle East report for American Family Radio. The Palestinian Authority desperately needs the European Union to survive. They have this thing called pay to slay, which you've probably heard of. Basically, it means that if you commit a terrorist attack against Jews, you get put on the PA's payroll. If you kill a Jew, you get paid. If you wound a Jew, you get paid. If you die while committing a terror attack, your family gets paid. And these payments are for life. The more Jews you kill or maim, the higher the salary will be. For decades, the Palestinian Authority has been giving hundreds of millions of dollars to thousands of terrorists and their families who are on their payroll, even prioritizing these payments when times are tough, cutting salaries to other government workers and agencies before cutting payments to terrorists and their families. Israel finally got smart in 2018 and started withholding PA tax revenue to offset the amount that they give to this program. Yes, Israel has been collecting the PA's taxes for years. Since then, the Palestinian Authority has been struggling. After October 7th, Israel also restricted tens of thousands of jobs that Palestinian Arabs previously had in Israel proper, which led to an economic decline in PA areas. There's also been a steady decline in PA support from other Arab Middle Eastern countries, especially with the success and expansion of the Abraham Accords. Supporting the idea of a Palestinian state and the Palestinian cause simply has zero benefits for Arab nations across the Middle East. Since 2023, Israel has been withholding more and more of the PA's revenue to offset the pay-to-slay program, which has led to a steady decline in the PA's annual budget.
13: Since October 7th, though, the foreign aid for the PA began increasing again because so much of the world's focus has been on this place. But more and more has been coming from other sources, such as the European Union, and less from Arab states. The European Union, in the meantime, announced plans just this last month to inject 1.37 billion shekels into the Palestinian economy. They have said that they intend to bypass the Palestinian Authority with these funds, but they are still funneling the money through the Bank of Palestine, which ironically currently has over 3,000 bank accounts, which reportedly are used to pay terrorists under the Pay to Slay program. The Palestinian Authority has never been able to function properly since they were first created after the Oslo Accords were signed in the 1990s. They were originally meant to be an interim government, but they were never able to get around to actually setting up a permanent government. To this day, they can't collect their own taxes, provide water or electricity for residents, keep law and order in Judea and Samaria. They are overrun by multiple terrorist organizations, not to mention the PA police are rife with their own terrorists, many of whom have been trained and funded by the United States. The point is, the Palestinian Authority probably cannot last that much longer, and with the possibility of Saudi Arabia now joining other Arab nations in the Abraham Accords, they are continually losing more and more support. This also means that the dream of the Palestinian state is dead, and the dream of Israeli sovereignty in Jerusalem, Judea, and Samaria is becoming more and more of a reality every single day. Amos 9, 14 and 15 says, "I will bring my people Israel back from exile. They will rebuild the ruined cities and live in them. They will plant vineyards and drink their wine. They will also make gardens and eat their fruit. I will plant Israel in their own land, never again to be uprooted from the land I have given them, says the Lord your God." If you want to hear more on this topic, you can find our content by going to YouTube and searching The Israel Guys. Again, this is Ben Hilton with an exclusive Middle East report for American Family Radio.
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17: Ahoy, mates. Welcome aboard another voyage of Pirate Money Radio, the show that sails against the storms of fiat tyranny, cultural confusion, and counterfeit ideas to chart a course toward liberty, security, and values based on biblical truth. I'm your captain, Kevin Freeman, author of Pirate Money, coming to you from the heart of Texas. We've got Mike Carter here, and Mike, we have another special guest also, but I want to give you some genuinely encouraging news. I mean, we've had some bad things we've had to deal with, but I've got good news today, but mixed with a few important cautions. It's called Trump Accounts, launched with real momentum, giving American children a $1,000 head start in ownership.
18: You know, I like the ownership angle here. It feels hopeful. $1,000, I'm like, $1,000, what's that mean? But you start to think of compounding investments and interest. Like, this is interesting.
17: It is interesting. It's exciting. If we can fix just a few tiny things that need to be fixed, they're not tiny, they're big things. We've got an important guest to help us unpack this and discuss some of the key guardrails. It's our friend Mark Minella from Financial Issues. He's got... can be found at financialissues.org, and he serves as the host and the lead analyst for Financial Issues Stewardship Ministries as the primary on-air voice and a guiding hand behind the ministry's investment strategy. Mark helps believers navigate today's financial markets with clarity, discipline, and biblical conviction. He has more than 35 years' experience in investing and financial leadership. He's widely recognized as a pioneer in biblically responsible investing, which is BRI. His work is consistently focused on helping individuals align their financial decisions with their faith without sacrificing prudence, diligence, or long-term perspective. Mark Minella, welcome aboard the Pirate Money ship.
19: Well, Kevin, thanks for having me. It's an honor to be here.
17: You know, we've got some exciting news. Now, I want to talk about the good first, and then we'll get into the challenges. But this is amazing. If you put $1,000 aside for someone born on July 4th, let's say, on our 250th birthday of America, $1,000 seed, you made no further contributions, and you followed the S&P 500's historical return by age 67. I had Grok work it out for me, and it showed up $804,000 you put aside. $1,000, they retire at 67, and they have $804,000 in the Trump account. That's pretty amazing.
18: You make that sound so easy. Why did I not do that?
19: It's a serious impact, absolutely. I remember, I'm old enough to remember when IRAs came in, and something similar was said about that too. You know, if you put $1,000 away, the same thing would go through. But this is different because this is our government taking our taxpayer dollars, putting in an account for any baby born, citizen born in the United States. Now, the implications of this are incredibly good. I mean, think about the impoverished world. Oftentimes, it's generation after generation, so they can't break free from this. But this could be one of those things for those who embrace it properly, it could break impoverishment. It could break the poverty cycle that goes on. Now, I understand it also could be used and abused. You know, at 18, they could take it out and go buy a car or spend it on something, you know, terrible like drugs or something.
17: Or college at a liberal university. That would be something even worse.
19: Or even worse than the drugs. Right? Yeah. University. There's all sorts of things that could happen, but it gives people the opportunity to break free of that cycle of poverty. I mean, imagine being 25 years old and realizing that you have $25,000, $30,000 in an account you never even looked at because mom and dad forgot to tell you about it or whatever, but now you want to start a business. You could do that with that money. You could break out of that neighborhood and break into being a businessman in your own business, start a company, or like you said, you could go to school. Maybe you could even go to a Christian school with that. There's no limit on where you could go. So there's all sorts of positive aspects of this to help our country. It actually, after a while, if this stayed in place, if they continue to do this, it actually could even have a small impact on the 50 to 60 some trillion dollars that's in the stock market. It could actually cause that to stabilize a little bit because it wouldn't be highly traded anymore. It would stabilize, you know, some base stocks and whatnot.
17: Well, let's talk about the wealth gap for a bit, because one of the big complaints by young people is I don't have the same opportunity, and there's truth in that. And we'll talk about some of that. We'll talk about private equity versus public equity. We'll talk about, you know, are we giving the money to the right place and so forth? Is this adding to the deficit? There's some downsides to this, but overall, the structural idea of giving young people ownership stake in America. This is what, do you remember when we had Star Parker, Mike, we had in studio on Economic War Room, she said the wealth gap is an ownership gap. Mm-hmm. And if you can't own anything, if you're living hand to mouth and you're living, I get just enough money to last to the end of the month or maybe not even last to the end of the month, those people don't own anything. And we're talking about an ownership gap that if you have a piece and a stake in America's future and American companies, you're less likely to turn against America.
18: It's a new war on poverty, but in a positive way, because it causes a mind shift. It's not, okay, what's somebody to give me? It's what can I grow? And then as I start to see I've got something that grows, that becomes a little bit, it's inspiring. It's like, wow. That keeps growing. I don't want to necessarily touch that. Let me work on something else over here. Or I do want to do that to invest.
17: Yeah, go ahead.
19: You know what else it does is capitalism. Think about this. How negative capitalism is in the media right now with all the socialists, communists, and everybody else trying to take over our country. They berate capitalism as being all about selfishness and greed and billionaires. But, you know, the reality is capitalism is the only form of economics that have brought people out of poverty. And this is showing exactly how that works. Think about this. Yeah, $1,000 going in there, but did you know there's literally tens of billions of dollars going in from private corporations right now, from like Dell and others that are just dropping money into, and the way they say it is into Trump accounts in low income zip codes. So effectively, even SpaceX, the president of SpaceX is putting millions of shares into accounts in impoverished zip codes. Think about that. This is capitalism at its best, and it's showing how it really works. It's showing that capitalism does take people out of poverty. Capitalism gives everybody the opportunity to do more than what they could do just on their own, and definitely encourages them to do more by seeing, like you were saying there, by seeing, wow, this, you know, 18 years of watching this compound, you really can make things grow. You really can do some great things. So I think it's a wonderful idea, the Trump accounts, but it's got one very big issue.
17: All right, we're going to get to the issue, Mark. We got a whole hour, and we're going to talk about some of the negatives, and I know what your issue is. I've been watching your stuff, and you're a true leader in all this. But right now, let's celebrate the notion, the idea of ownership. And I remember, as a kid, you know, I said, "What is this in my little box?" And oh, that is a U.S. savings bond. And so, what is it? What's a U.S. savings bond? Oh, yeah, your grandparents bought you this bond when you turned one, and they put $10 or $100 or whatever in the U.S. savings bond, and it's going to mature. And when it matures, you're going to have that money. And I thought, well, that is so cool. And I had that savings built. This is even better because it's invested in growth. It's Mark, you're a financial planner. We both know that when you're younger, you ought to have more tilting to stocks. And when you're older, you get more tilting to bonds. But we did the opposite and savings bonds. With a one-year-old, I was given a savings bond, which had no growth potential. It was just reaping interest. And it got crushed by inflation because I was a kid of the 60s and the 70s. Sure. And the value of that got crushed. Hey, we're talking about money. And there are only three things you can do with your money. You can give it or spend it or invest it. 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And Mark, you talk about money all the time, and you talk about how it's an indication of where your heart is. And here, Trump accounts, we're investing in the future of America. Where's your treasure? Our treasure's young people, and we're investing in them. And from that perspective, we're doing something good, right?
19: Absolutely. There's so many good things about it. And I'm so proud of this administration to come up with such a great thing. Here's one. It doesn't go through an NGO to get distributed to whoever the NGO thinks deserves it. And that's only a fraction of what gets to the NGO because, of course, going through all these agencies the normal way, most of the money goes away and doesn't get to the end game.
17: All right, we're with the great Mark Manella. We will be back with more after this. Here's a $10 bill. It's got the picture of Alexander Hamilton on the front of it. You know, it's kind of sad. When I was 10 years old, everything that I could buy for a dollar now costs about $10. That's the cost of inflation. It's just paper. It's not backed by anything. You can't exchange it for gold and silver. You used to, but you can't do that anymore. And that's unfortunate. You know, pirates wouldn't accept this. Pirates, they wanted gold and silver. Patriots, the founders of this nation, also wanted gold and silver coin. In fact, they put a provision in the Constitution, 17 words, that said states could only make gold and silver coins tender within the states. That's why I wrote this new book, Pirate Money, Discovering the Founders' Hidden Plan for Economic Justice and Defeating the Great Reset. It will explain exactly the history of money and exactly why gold and silver coins can be made modern with new technology and a useful monetary system. 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
17: All right, we're talking about the bad, the good, and the beautiful. Only here, the good, the bad, and the ugly. In this case, the good is Trump accounts. We're investing in the future of America. We're picking young people, not because of any specific thing. We're saying every young person ought to have an equal opportunity in America and be an owner of America. And so the government has put $1,000 aside for each person born in the United States if they establish a Trump account. It's easy, free money. We should all do this, I think. Mark, can you walk us through how Trump accounts work in simple terms? And I know, I promise you, we will get to how we fix this because you found a flaw in it that needs to be addressed, and we will be promoting the answer to the flaw, and you've got it, and that's what's beautiful. But how do Trump accounts work in simple terms?
19: Well, in simple terms, it's really easy. Now I just read a new release that the Social Security Administration is going to automatically enroll all new babies in the United States in the Trump account. So you don't even have to go out to do it now. They'll automatically be enrolled, and that $1,000 will be put in their account for them. So that's a good thing. If you already have a child that was born between January 1st and now, or January 1st of 2025, you can go into you can go out to the IRS and just look at the Trump accounts for all. Actually, that's what TrumpAccountsForAll.com is a good place to go. But the IRS, you can go to and look at how to set that up. It's very simple. It's a very simple application to get it set up and going. And then once you do that, $1,000 is dumped into that account and invested. And that's what we're going to be talking about here once you unbridle this horse who has something to say about that.
18: Yeah. You know, I like hearing about the generosity of folks like the Dells that are adding billions on top of the government seed that's out there. Talk a little bit about how that kind of partnership builds momentum as well.
19: Well, that's a really interesting thing because there's so much that is going into that. It's just not the government or our taxes going into it, but there's just literally hundreds now. Here, Michael and Susan Dell, $6.25 billion committed. Ray and Barbara Dalio.
18: That's to give away, $6.25 billion.
19: To put into Trump accounts on top of the $1,000, reported $75 million committed. Brad Gershner from Invest America reported that they're putting in $250 to eligible children in their state of Indiana. I mean, I could go on this list. I'm scrolling down it here just over and over. And then you get into banking and financial services. I'm just going to read some of the names of people, organizations donating to these: Goldman Sachs, Morgan Stanley, Bank of America, BNY, Citi, JP Morgan, Wells Fargo, Charles Schwab, BlackRock, State Street, Vanguard, NASDAQ, Russell, SoFi, Chime, Robinhood, Coinbase, Kraken, Micron, Intel, IBM, Nvidia, Broadcom, CrowdStrike. So what we're saying, and a whole lot more, corporations are getting involved. Now, a lot of these corporations, what they're doing is they're matching what the parents are putting in. And you can put in, you just don't have to start with, you just don't have to end with that $1,000 that we put in as taxpayers. You can go beyond that up to $5,000 a year as a parent or as a grandparent. And then these others also can go into it too.
18: The beautiful part about that is this isn't a tax. The beautiful part of this isn't a tax. This is actually private businesses and individuals saying, hey, we want to help make a difference out there.
17: Well, let me describe the potential of this, because if you put aside, with the help of some of these corporations and others, essentially less than $500 a month, little over $400 a month, that's $5,000 a year. And you do it just for the first 18 years, which is all you can do. The Trump accounts, you stop contributing when your child hits age 18. But if you leave it untouched, you put $90,000 in, which, by the way, is about what a four-year college costs, even with all of the help that you're getting and everything else. By the time that your child retires, assuming just the results of the past from S&P 500, and we, Mark, you and I know past performance does not guarantee future results and all that, but using the government's own figures, by age 67, which is retirement age, your child could have between $27 and $36 million just from putting in that $5,000 a year with the help of all these others. This is very hopeful. Now, there are some real concerns that we're going to talk about. You're going to get to share right after we come back from this break, Mark, and we'll talk about the problems and the fixes. How do we make it work? We'll be right back.
20: Where is history headed? What's the meaning of it all in the end? How is the story going to conclude?
21: Dr. Al Mohler, from the American Family Studios documentary, The God Who Speaks.
20: The Bible's promise of what is coming is that the righteousness and justice of God will be comprehensively applied under the lordship of Christ, with everything brought under submission to him under his feet. And it's at that point that there will be no tears and no more crying. It's only at that point that the lame will leap for joy. It's only at that point that things that are now so wrong will be made right. And of course, that also comes with the promise of heaven and the very real threat of hell in people headed for either heaven or hell, every single human being who ever lived.
21: Visit thegodwhospeaks.org.
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17: Yes, and Mike Carter, the co-host, and I are talking with the great Mark Manella, and we're talking about the beautiful opportunity that the Trump administration and the Congress have given us in Trump accounts to invest in our future, to invest in children, to help make everybody part of the ownership society so that we have a brilliant American future and we win, you know, for another 250 years, America stays on top. These are all great things, and we've been very optimistic, but you and I both have a couple of concerns. One of them I had, and one of them that you brought to me, I'm reading and listening to your stuff. First, my concern, should the government be borrowing more money to fund these accounts? And second, with birthright citizenship rulings, how do we make sure these benefits primarily go to true American citizens? Mark, what are your thoughts on those two? And then I know the much bigger one for you, which I agree with entirely on BRI. But we'll get first, let's deal with the debt and the citizenship.
19: Yeah, it's a sad thing that we have to borrow to do this. As you know, Kevin, you've heard me, we've talked about this before. One of the biggest risks in the United States is its debt. It is a huge risk. When we get to a point, right now we're approaching $40 trillion. $4 trillion right now. Think about that.
17: $40 trillion, that's a lot of money.
19: How do you, we're paying over $1 trillion a year in interest on that debt. Okay, when that sinks in, which it can't because it's so big a number, think about this. We are continuously going on debt, and it's not just Republicans and it's not just Democrats. It's actually Congress in general. They don't seem to be able to get it under control. Spending has become the norm. Borrowing money to finance everything has become the norm in the United States for the Congress, those who are supposed to be protecting us and putting us first. They are actually putting us in so much debt we can't deal with it. Well, they didn't put aside money out of the budget or the income tax or anything like that. They're just borrowing it to do this as well. Unfortunately, that is a very sad thing because this is one of the programs that I think should be above so many other programs that are out there doing absolutely nothing, especially those that are going overseas through 14 different NGOs to end up putting less than a penny of every dollar going through these things to the cause that they said they're going to use it for. There's so much graft, so much greed. In fact, I read a report recently, if we could get rid of the fraud, if we could get rid of just the fraud and the waste, we could recover over $1 trillion a year in our budget.
17: That would cover our interest right there. That would be a huge difference.
19: Yeah. Imagine that.
17: Yeah. And what you said also, and we talked about it a little bit, is the notion from this birthright citizenship ruling from the Supreme Court that a drug dealer could bring his girlfriend here, she has a baby here, and they get a Social Security card, and next thing you know, the taxpayers are putting $1,000 into that drug dealer's family.
19: Yeah, and we've all heard about how China is sending literally thousands of people over a month to have babies here and then just taking them and going home because now they got a citizenship and can come and go as they please. They can vote. They can influence our country in many, many ways. Now we're going to pay them to do that, $1,000 to do that.
18: Unbelievable. That's unbelievable to me. You know, Kevin, with your background in economics and your Cherokee heritage, how do you see the citizenship question playing out here?
17: Well, the Congress needs to get a hold of this. It's a congressional fix, and they need to define what it means to be subject to the jurisdiction thereof. They defined it for my grandfather in 1908, born in Oklahoma in India.

as their single largest shareholder. And you and I both know BlackRock, Vanguard, and State Street have had some questionable motives in their proxy votes and what they intend to do with the money. They don't have a biblical worldview. And for Christians, it's anathema to invest in companies that are voting to make Disney woke and anti-American values. And that's the real problem we're going to have to address. And Mark, you're going to be unleashed. I'm going to let you let it rip when we come back after this break. We'll be right back. Here's a $10 bill. It's got the picture of Alexander Hamilton on the front of it. You know, it's kind of sad. When I was 10 years old, everything that I could buy for a dollar now costs about $10. That's the cost of inflation. It's just paper. It's not backed by anything. You can't exchange it for gold and silver. You used to, but you can't do that anymore. And that's unfortunate. You know, pirates wouldn't accept this. Pirates, they wanted gold and silver. Patriots, the founders of this nation, also wanted gold and silver coin. In fact, they put a provision in the Constitution, 17 words, that said states could only make gold and silver coins tender within the states. That's why I wrote this new book, Pirate Money, Discovering the Founders' Hidden Plan for Economic Justice and Defeating the Great Reset. It will explain exactly the history of money and exactly why gold and silver coins can be made modern with new technology and a useful monetary system. PirateMoneyBook.com.

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1: Yeah, and we're joined by Mike Carter as co-host and Mark Minella, who is going to share with us. 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And Mark, before we start, tell us where people can follow you, and then I'll ask you the key question.
2: 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And then on Saturdays, we have another show where it's called Stewardship Today that we just launched, Michael and Kevin, I'm sorry.
1: Well, Mike and Kevin,
3: got
1: we're
3: a Michael
1: both here
3: as well. Yeah. I'm glad to hear you're on Saturday.
2: I heard you say Mike and I said Michael, so sorry about that.
1: Yeah, so Saturday you've got a program. Pirate Money Radio is our Saturday program, so it's great.
2: Oh, yeah.
1: But all right. So Mark, here's the reality. Bible-believing Christians should not be investing in things that destroy the values of America and future generations, and you preach on this. I mean, you're a preacher on this from an economic and financial perspective. Tell us what is the danger with Trump accounts and how do we fix it?
2: Okay, let's start with the Bible. How about that, Kevin? 1 Thessalonians 5:21-22. Test all things, hold fast what is good, abstain from every form of evil. When it says test all things, what does all include? Everything, right?
1: Yeah,
2: including our investments. So we should be, as Christians, if we consider ourselves stewards, which most Christians do because that's what the Bible tells us we are, we're stewards of whatever God has entrusted to us that should be used to His glory. It should be used for His purposes to His glory. And if we do that, why would we ever want to own, become a partner in a company that's involved in abortion or pornography or using and abusing God's children? Well, what we just talked about with these Trump accounts, there's only one investment it can go into, and it's an S&P 500 index fund. And that index fund has over 70% of its investments involved in abortion, pornography, sexual immorality, anti-family, anti-God promoting anti-God and anti-family beliefs. It's just horrendous what they're investing in. And as a Christian, if I buy a stock, I become an owner. That's what buying stock does. You become an owner of that company. You may be only one millionth, but you're still an owner. And because of that, you're participating in whatever that company does. As you know, Kevin, that's what biblical responsible investing is all about. It's about only investing in those companies that do not compromise God's tenets of love, by investing only in that honors God. And by doing that, we actually impact society. And I've seen it over and over again. If you want to

0: know why our society is where it's at. Follow the money to the top, and the top is Wall Street. And it's Wall Street who determines what the message is out there. It's Wall Street that is determining the message on ESG. It's Wall Street that's determining these messages on equality and all these terms that they've redefined to mean something that they really don't. And if we can take the money away from, not invest in those companies that are doing that, that actually are killing babies, that actually are producing the pornography and the ugliness that we see on all the streaming sites, then we can actually change the course for our children and our children's children. It really can happen. So they don't give you a choice, though. So effectively, Trump accounts for all is not for all, but it's for all but the faithful. That's what it's coming down to.
1: So,
0: because as a believer, I would rather not have that $1,000 than have that money go into buy a stock and partner my baby with abortion, pornography, sexual immorality, promoting LGBTQ, promoting transsexuality and all the ugliness that is out there.
1: Mark, what can parents and grandparents do? What are practical steps they can take right now? Maybe alongside of this, maybe within it. What's your advice there?
0: You know, this is a hard decision for a lot of people and easy for others, like you and me, Mike. It's easier for us to say, you know, I don't want to participate in this if I have to buy a stock for my baby that kills babies. You know, it's kind of easy for us not to do that. But for others, it's difficult. The biblical responsible investing journey is fairly new. I mean, it's been going on, you know, Art and I and Dan Celia and a bunch of people in the early 90s really got it started. But it's a reality of what it means to love God and to trust Him. What you can do right now, you can go out to whitehouse.gov and hit the contact button and actually leave President Trump a little email. Say, Mr. President, I want to participate, but I don't want to participate in abortion, pornography, sexual immorality, use and abuse of people, addictive products. I don't want to be involved in that. Please give us an option to invest with biblical integrity. Don't force us Christians to compromise who we are and what we believe to participate in this wonderful thing called Trump Accounts for Kids.
1: Yeah, you know,
0: you can do that right now. You can go out there right now and leave that. And if we get gobs of people, you also could go to TrumpAccountsForAll.com and sign the petition that we started at Financial Issues. That we're already sending to every congressman, every senator. We're trying to hand deliver some. We've had some people, Kevin, actually who know senators and congressmen actually hand deliver it themselves and talk to them about it. We're getting some momentum on this. And with people like you, Kevin, with the following you have and the dedicated patriots that you have and Christians, you'll be able to get more and more people to put this on the forefront so that something happens.
1: It reminds me a little bit of the thrift savings plan. You know, and I have a son-in-law and daughter that's in the Air Force, that they were forced to give money to companies that were funding weapons pointed against them. It made no sense at all.
2: Yeah, they were investing in China and companies that our own Defense Department said are on the restricted list, and yet and we addressed that, and we took it to as a petition, and they fixed it. And I hope it's still fixed. Yeah, we need to go back and check. But here's what I'm going to do, Mark. We're going to take this. I'll take it to Dr. Ben Carson, and we'll take it to Lieutenant Governor of Texas, Dan Patrick. They lead the Religious Liberty Commission that President Trump established. They both have direct access to the president, and we'll see if we can't get an option added. And that's all we're talking about. We're talking about option added for people to invest in a way that doesn't violate their values. This should be a simple and easy fix. And if you'll go, if you're interested and you want to see a fix done, give us the location again where they can go and sign that petition.
0: TrumpAccountsForAll.com.
2: Trump accounts for all.com. This is such an important thing because, look, I've said this, not one penny is what Art Alley would say and wrote in his book. And of course, we don't have pennies anymore. Yeah. Did Art get pennies banned? Is that what? No, I'm kidding. But we just had Art on the program here just a couple of weeks ago. Art's a dear friend, and not one penny. You don't want one penny. And you look at Disney as an example. I would invest so quickly in Disney if they would return to the family-friendly principles that they had a couple of decades ago. I would invest so easily, so quickly in it. And you know what? When they turned against family-friendly, guess what? Their stock has gone nowhere for 5 years. One of the biggest name brand companies in the world, and their stock has gone nowhere. Why? What happened? Well, they stopped making good movies, and they started promoting LGBTQ plus into everything.
0: When you can started lecturing us all.
2: Lecturing. When you can take the Toy Story, which every grandparent in America wants to take their grandkids to see a Toy Story movie so they can go and they can see the toys they played with as kids and they had as kids. They want to take, and then they show up and Buzz Lightyear's got a gay kiss scene in the movie. It's like, they won't even show that in Saudi Arabia. And Disney made that on purpose, knowing it would lose money. Well, look, that's not stewardship.
0: No, it's not at all. And another place you could go is out to financialissues.org, and that's the simplest, and just find you could sign the petition there. But do leave an email for the president, and do call your senator and your congressman. Let's get this done. If we do this, this will bring biblical responsible investing to the forefront and make it so even Christians can participate in a wonderful thing like Trump accounts for kids.
2: All right. 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We'll be right back with Mark Manila after this break.
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7: 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And I was truly changed. And so on the way home, this girl that I was with, that I'd been partying with, said, well, does this mean you're not going to be gay anymore? And I said, I guess it means whatever Jesus has for me.
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2: And I'm joined by Mike Carter. Mike, I just had an idea. What if we went a step further? Not only sign the petition and tell President Trump we want biblically responsible investment, what if we started lining up good, godly Christian corporations that said, hey, I'm going to add to this, just like Michael Dell has done, just like the Dalio family and Robinhood, MasterCard, and others, but only if, Mr. President, we love your idea, you got to praise him, you got to thank him, and we'll put money behind it only if you will add a biblically responsible option to people. I think that would help get some attention.
0: Yeah. That's really interesting, Kevin, because we just had that discussion. As another way to approach this is to start rounding up all the Christian-led corporations to do exactly that. I love it. And maybe you could head that up and make it happen.
2: We'll call to Chick-fil-A. We'll call to Hobby Lobby. Yeah. We'll call to all the great, and there's a lot of great, you know, Nutramax and all these other great corporations that believe in biblical values, and say, Mr. President, you did a great thing. Now let's just tweak it to make it even better so Christians aren't excluded. I know that message will resonate with him. And if we get Dr. Carson, we just had Dr. Carson on this program. He's a dear friend. We just had him here at Liberty Hawk. Just a few weeks ago, get Dr. Carson, get Lieutenant Governor Dan Patrick and others. I'm going to make that a to-do on my list. I don't need any more to-dos on my list, but I'll put that on my honey-do list.
1: That fits so well with our STAT, our Solution to Action Tank. How do we take these ideas and make sure they're executed and provide real-world solutions? And that does it, and that aligns so well, Kevin, with the work we're doing at the NSIC Institute, where people are aligning their money with their values that stand for liberty, security, and values. So this all ties together in a beautiful way, and I'm excited about it.
2: So we're going to bring up some financial issues, and we're going to have you, Mark, help carry this, and we'll work together. We will work with you on getting corporations to say, yes, we'll do this wonderful Trump thing with one minor tweak and just stop excluding Christians from taking this money.
0: Well, I'm honored that you're getting on board, because you do have such great affluence and influence in this, in politics and in the Christian community in America. So thank you so much for that, Kevin. This is really big. It's really important. And it'll bring investing with biblical integrity to the forefront. I really believe if Trump knew what was going on with this, he would immediately make the change, or those that should make the change would do it. I believe that he would want this to happen. He just doesn't know yet, and nobody's been able to help him to be able to see this yet and bring it to his attention. You might have the influence to do that.
2: Well, hopefully. I know Dr. Carson has the influence to do that. I know that Lieutenant Governor Dan Patrick has the influence to do that, and we know both of them, and we will bring this to their attention and see if they won't take it to the president, because this is a religious liberty issue. Frankly, we'll take it to Kelly Shackelford, who's also on that commission, and others that are good friends. I'm on Kelly's board. We'll do whatever we can to say, hey, look, great idea, Mr. President. Now let's make it available to Christians as well as all Americans.
1: Yeah, yeah.
0: And you know, when Christians start activating their faith, good things happen. You know, when secularism activates their faith, ugly things happen to our society. It just, darkness just goes through our society. But when Christians activate their faith, we see the righteousness of God just pour out on our society as well. And that's what will happen here when we all come together to do this,
1: guys. You know, and so we'll often Christians, they hear what the world is saying, and like, well, maybe I better be quiet because they don't, you know, understand my view. We got to do the opposite. We got to lean into this. We got to step into it and help people understand that their actions do make a difference.
2: Well, Jesus said, Luke 16:11, he said, if you're not faithful with your unrighteous mammon, you will not be trusted with true riches. The way to be faithful with unrighteous mammon is to make sure it's promoting liberty, security, and values, biblical principles, truth, and so that it enables the sharing of the gospel rather than restricts it. And again, this is some of those companies that are managing money. They intend to restrict the gospel. They intend to sell us out into not liberty, security, and values, but quite the opposite. And Mark, you've been sounding the alarm on this. I told you I would give you your chance to bring it out, and we're going to step in with you and see if we can't help you. And our audience, you listeners, either to the podcast or American Family Radio or Real Life Network, you guys are powerful. Learn more about this. And again, Mark, tell us where we can learn more, and if people want to get active, where do they go?
0: Well, I really would suggest you come out to financialissues.org. Financialissues.org. We have some flyers out there about it. You also can sign the petition there. There's so much you can do there to learn about stewardship in general.
2: All right. We'll be right back after this break.
4: 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God has given us a gift of being able to help a lot of people with their finances and budgets and stuff.
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2: And I'm joined by Mike Carter. Mike, isn't Mark an amazing guest?
1: It is. It's great to see the communities working together to help drive liberty, security, and values. And so often people are not aligning their investments with their values. Mark, thank you for the work that you're doing.
0: Well, thank you for having me on. I'm so honored to be here with you gentlemen. It's just a blessing to see what can happen when Christians get their mind together, isn't it?
1: Yes.
2: It is, and we should have our mind together. We should have the mind of Christ, and we should be joining in unity. In one accord. I don't care what denomination you come from, the notion or the idea that your investment should align with your values should be universal.
1: Yeah.
2: I wouldn't expect anything less from the left.
0: Well, I mean, everybody knows Ephesians 5:11, and have no fellowship with the unfruitful works of darkness, but rather expose them. Well, Kevin, that's what you've been doing for years, is exposing the unfruitful works of darkness. And today what we want to do is help people to realize they shouldn't have a fellowship with any company that is doing all these ugly anti-God, anti-family, anti-birth, anti-morals organizations and companies. And people say, well, I don't think any companies really do that. Did you know this? You want to hear one of the stupidest ones I've ever heard?
2: Sure, please.
0: Gerber used to give money to Planned Parenthood. Think about that. A baby food manufacturer was given money to Planned Parenthood, who killed more babies than anybody else in the world. I mean, it's just not wrong. It's stupid,
2: well,
0: you know?
2: I'll go along that same vein. ExxonMobil, they elected directors to ExxonMobil who decided they wanted to end the fossil fuel industry. And who allowed that? Who allowed that? It was the same people managing the Trump account funds, the same big three that were, you know, there was a little activist investor, and they got the shareholder votes, the proxy votes from the big three. We got warned against this.
1: Yeah.
2: The founder of the index fund industry, John Bogle, wrote shortly before he died, he said, I love index funds. I think they're phenomenal. But what I don't like is when they vote against the interests of America. And I don't think you should concentrate that power, that voting power in the big three, BlackRock, State Street, and Vanguard. You know, and then he died shortly thereafter that. But that was an important warning. And we shouldn't have our votes going for bad things. And we shouldn't be forced, if you want to participate in a government program, to invest in things that run contrary to our values. Okay,
1: Mark. Remember what Trump said, though, when he was campaigning. Evangelicals don't realize the power they have if they would work together and get active. And that's what we're talking about doing today.
2: That's exactly. So, Mark, sum up for us. Trump accounts good. Being forced to invest against your values bad. And then the solution is what?
0: Yeah, the solution is that we need to add into it an index fund that is biblically responsible. For example, Timothy Plain has ETFs that are broad ETFs. They could add one of those into there, and that would make it so all Christians could participate without having to compromise their values and their conscience. So very simple.
2: Wouldn't that be great, Art? We put a Timothy Plan fund into the Trump account. Art Alley and Timothy Plan have done so much for America, investing to bring truth, supporting programs like our programs. Wouldn't that be awesome if we could have a Timothy Plan fund inside
0: Trump
2: account.
0: Fund, right. Yeah. The other issue with that is that they've restricted what they can charge internally for these type of accounts. So you have to have over $1 billion in it just to break even for the cost of running an ETF. But you would have that if we got it into the Trump accounts for all our Trump accounts for kids accounts. I think that would happen. And I'd love to honor the Timothy plan by having them in there. You know, if anybody, they screen, they're the strictest, and they were the pioneers for the mutual fund industry of creating mutual funds that allowed Christians to invest with integrity. They have stuck to their guns and never compromised.
2: Thank you, Mark, for championing biblical values in finance. 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
2: Yeah, we're joined by Mark Minella as special guest, Mike Carter as co-host. Hey, Mark, what gives you the most hope right now? Maybe a favorite scripture on stewardship. What and how can listeners follow you?
0: Well, on stewardship, whether you eat or drink or whatever you do, do all for the glory of God. That is the definition of stewardship, doing everything for the glory of God. And stewardship encompasses everything in your life, not just your material goods, but your heart, your relationships. How about stewarding this nation, Kevin? As a steward, God gave us this nation to be stewards over, so we have to vote properly. Vote in people who love the Lord and who will reduce our debt, who will have a balanced budget, who will care for and not just use and abuse his children.
2: Yeah, it sounds good to me, doesn't it?
1: It does, Mike. It does. Amen. Amen.
2: And what gives you hope, Mike?
1: You know, I love, again, the idea that we're seeing entrepreneurialism, free market capitalists in this Trump plan out there. And Kevin, it reminds me a little bit of a young Kevin Freeman when we both just out of college and you had this thing called the personal capitalists, which opened my eyes to, wow, if you invest and what you do with this and this can happen. Now we can take that all the way down to baby Trump times almost now, right? The baby times. How do we start to make sure that, you know, the public is educated on the opportunities that do exist? It's not, the answer isn't democratic socialism. It's not communism. It's closing the wealth gap. And this is the way to do
2: it. It's ownership. And what's beautiful about this is the IRA was great. Once you start working at age 18 or 21 or whenever, then you could put a couple of $1,000 a year and you could become a multimillionaire just by putting some money aside. Trump accounts go back even further. The earlier you start, the greater it grows over time.
0: Amen.
2: And starting as a day one with $1,000, what a gift. But we've got to make sure that that gift is not being squandered or not being used against us. And so, Mark Minella, thank you so much for what you're doing in educating America on these Trump accounts. Thank you for what you're doing with Financial Issues. And you can learn more at financialissues.org. All right, if you have questions or prayer needs or comments, I want you to email us at afr@piratemoneyradio.com. We get a lot of questions and comments, and we answer them all, don't we, individually. Yep. We go back, Mike, and we've got some unusual questions at times. We've got some really serious ones. You may have questions on how do I deal with these Trump accounts. And so, again, Mark, tell us one last time, where do people follow you?
0: financialissues.org. 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You can watch the show. You can stream past shows. You can participate in the live show. You can call in. You can get in the chat and ask questions while we're on the air. It's a wonderful place to go to get together with Christians and find out how you can do the most with what God has entrusted to you.
2: Well, God's entrusted a lot to us, and we need to pray about it because we need to be good, faithful stewards with it. 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
19: Welcome back to another week of Hope Reigns, a broadcast of 8 Days of Hope. Thank you so much for taking time joining us this morning as we share God-sized stories from the mission field. My name is Steve Tiber, hanging out with co-host Zach Tiber. Zach, good morning. How are you?
20: Good morning. We're back.
19: Yeah, we are back. Boy, what a week last week, both with 8 Days of Hope Buffalo wrapping up last Saturday, and of course, about 700 of our friends came with you and I. We went to Kingdom Bound, a Christian music festival in upstate New York. Had a chance to share a little bit about 8 Days of Hope there. And man, it has been a whirlwind. We've got another safe house coming up. We'll talk about it in a little bit in just a couple weeks. But yeah, July's almost, we're done, I guess, with July. We're moving into August now,
20: that's
19: right?
20: I can't believe it. It's crazy how fast it goes. You plan for, you know, 6 months out of the year for 8 Days of Hope Buffalo, and it's gone with a snap of a finger.
19: Zach, it's been a busy 6 weeks for 8 Days of Hope. We've been to Louisiana because of flooding. And if you're just joining us for the first time, welcome. 8 Days of Hope, we're a national natural disaster relief organization. We've been around for 20 years. We started after Katrina. We also have an arm where we build safe places for women and children rescued from trafficking. And we also do some one-off projects here and there, but we've led 65,000 volunteers now and have helped 12,000 families rebuild their homes, always in 8 days after a disaster. And we also have now helped 16 partners across the country, building safe places with 22 different projects. Our 23rd one is coming up in just a couple weeks. But Zach, we have a one-off outreach every year. We have our north, we're based in Tupelo, Mississippi, but our northeast satellite's in Buffalo, New York. And for the 7th year, Zach, we worked with local churches and businesses. I think I calculated about 39 churches in Western New York had volunteers come from their church to serve us in Buffalo. We had dozens of salvations. I didn't get the final number. Maybe it was 16, 15, 13, 19, not sure. But also, these 1,694 volunteers from 36 states, Zachary, they served 305 families in the South District this year.
20: Unbelievable. Yeah, it's, you know, at the beginning of the week, we always ask, like, how are we going to get all the work done? How are we going to do it? And it always gets done, and the Lord always exceeds our expectations. expectations.
19: Yeah, and I love, you know, we always preach and we share that the journey is as important, if not more important, than the task. And that was lived out by these volunteers. I mean, we still had about 300 people Saturday morning, which is usually a half a day or last day. But yeah, I mean, multiple roofs were done for free. I think they ended up painting like 25 plus homes. I know 22 homes, 22 families got brand new windows installed, porches repaired. And again, our thought was, will the local volunteers show up if we tried this? And so monies is raised locally, so we don't take any money given to ETS Hope nationally to do this one-off outreach. But again, we were able to lead these volunteers. I think the final numbers is we had a lot of out-of-town guests this year. I think almost 600, but almost 1,100 local volunteers showed up as well.
20: Yeah, yeah. And that was always the goal, right, was to have the local businesses partner with us, the local churches. We always want to empower local churches and in any community that we go to, any outreach that we go to, the first people we call is the local church outside of, you know, our immediate emergency responders. But yeah, and then, of course, the local volunteers, to have almost 80% of your volunteer base going home at the end of the night is incredible. It really just shows, it embodies truly what Buffalo is. It's a city of good neighbors, and everybody wants to help each other in this massive city that we find ourselves in. It's always incredible to just see those three aspects come together,
19: sure,
20: and to represent, really, it's a great picture in the evenings and in the mornings when we're worshiping of what heaven's going to look like.
19: Well, you know, just right before that, I think I just started alluding, and then I kind of took a right-hand turn. You know, we were in Louisiana helping out the flooding victims from the recent floods. We were in Indiana because of a tornado. We were in Salina, Kansas because of a derecho, straight line winds of 100 miles per hour or more. Our mass feeding teams deployed to two different places as well. And then our Safe House ministry, they wrapped up a project in Naples, Florida and Memphis, Tennessee. Took about a week to breathe, and then they all came to Buffalo.
20: Yeah. I mean, multiple people right after that trip started showing up to start assessing and help set up everything before 8 days. Yeah.
19: And I knew God was up to something unique. When Friday night, we didn't even kick off yet. You know, we got together for orientation because day number one was on Saturday. And already that day, our assessors going door to door, you know, looking for the Love and Serve lawn care people that we can help, the families we can help. Already there were multiple salvations, even before the outreach started, which is always encouraging.
20: Yeah, I think it took all but like 3 hours for somebody to finally come back and say somebody had given their life to Jesus, that's what it's always been about.
19: You know, always.
20: Is those three aspects coming together. But if we're not sharing the gospel, what are we doing?
19: Well, then why do it?
20: Right. I mean, we're a business, right?
19: And good point.
20: We're not a business. We want to be a ministry, and we want to change people's lives, but also we want to change their eternities a little bit more.
19: What I loved is the volunteers were all in. They enjoyed the concert by Tyrion. She came in on Monday. And then Ban Reeves, who will be a guest on Hope Reigns next Saturday. So Ban Reeves is a newer Christian music artist, just kind of, they were on the Ben Fuller tour, the Black Sheep tour.
20: That's right.
19: And actually, we had a surprise guest. Ben Fuller showed up at 8 Days of Hope Buffalo.
20: That was awesome.
19: Yeah, you know, we didn't publicize that, but you know, him and his fiance Peyton came in Friday night, and Saturday they actually helped build a deck in the South District in Buffalo, New York, with a crew. And before we left for the morning, we convinced them. We encouraged them to pull out the guitar, and he sang Turn and, of course, Black Sheep. So that was a special treat for the volunteers.
20: Yeah, it was. The thing I really love most about our music partners is they show up and they just want to work.
19: Yeah.
20: You know, that was the big thing, is Ben wanted to show up. And I know Peyton had not been able to be on a trip up to that point. But it's always so fun to see them put on a tool belt. And Band Reeves, they got after it.
19: They
20: man.
19: Did, because they're contractors.
20: I showed up to their job, and man, they didn't even want to talk to me. I'd never met them before up until that point. Sure. I chatted with them a little bit that morning, but man, they had no interest. They just wanted to serve people in Buffalo. It was great.
19: Well, they were contractors, and now they're transitioning to do full-time music in the Christian world, and sons of a pastor, and very musically gifted. Between the two of them, Jeremy and his wife have 9 kids, Cody and his wife have two kids, and they actually travel the country together.
20: Yeah.
19: So if you get a chance to see Cody Reeves at a festival or somewhere this fall, you got to do it, especially if you love country music, because they got a really cool sound. And they're our news partners. So we shot our video with them that will be on our website and their website. And so they joined the crowd as well. And of course, this past weekend at Kingdom Bound, that just wrapped up. Our friend Darren Mulligan from We Are Messengers was there.
20: Yeah.
19: And he was so sweet. We did an interview with him. I was asked to emcee the Heart of the Artist stage, Zach.
20: Yeah.
19: And one of the artists I got a chance to interview was Darren. And oh my gosh, what a crazy interview. We cried. I mean, literally, Darren and I cried on stage and we laughed probably all within 90 seconds of each other. It was amazing. It was amazing. But at the end, he was so kind. He decided, instead of just walking off the stage, signing the guitar and saying, see you later, he asked everyone to outstretch their hands. And there was probably 600 people plus in that tent, and just said, hey, I want to pray for 8 days of hope. I want to pray for Steve and his family and the leadership team, hedge of protection around them. And he prayed just the sweetest prayer. So thankful for him as well.
20: Yeah. Yeah. My wife, Rachel, got to meet him maybe 2 years ago now. Okay. And it's funny because I was at Kingdom Bound as well, and I told her that you were doing the Heart of the Artist and all of that, and we didn't realize what time it was. She loves We Are Messengers, and she loves Darren, and she was just blown away by his passion for Christ whenever she got to meet him in Ohio, actually, is where it was.
19: Yeah,
20: He's just genuine.
19: Yes.
20: You know, he's real. He's very authentic.
19: Authentic.
20: And anytime you have a conversation with him, it's not an act. It's not a publicity stunt. He's just the real deal. He's always going to give you what's on his heart, what he's feeling, and he's just going to share life with you. He's going to be a true partner, right?
19: Yeah, he is. He's an amazing young man. Our guest today will be some missionaries, Zach. They were in Buffalo, New York, serving with our 1,692 others. Ryan and Sarah Smith will be joining us. He helped with construction on a lot of fronts.
20: Yeah.
19: I think, is he and his wife going down to Corning, New York afterwards?
20: They're not.
19: Okay.
20: No,
19: okay.
20: No. They're a little preoccupied.
19: Oh, that's right. A baby's on the way.
20: They're expecting
19: all right,
20: a baby within the next month.
19: That's right. So. Oh, how did I forget that? So Ryan and Sarah, well, she shows great.
20: She does.
19: Not that I look at women and judge, you know, how they're showing, but she, her and Ryan are super excited. And
20: yeah,
19: I think they're, gosh, 4, 6, 8 weeks away.
20: Yeah. I think they're about 6 weeks out, and she's not slowing down a bit.
19: No,
20: she was right in the middle of the fold with everybody.
19: She was. Our second guest today is going to be, our interim safe house director. He also is a missionary. And his name is Caleb Nealon. He's been on before. He's actually helped me out a little bit on the Black Sheep Tour. I was asked to speak every night during the tour, 8 Days of Hope was, for 20 minutes. And I did 24 of the 28 stops for Ben and the Black Sheep Tour. Caleb jumped on 4 of them. He'll be on the fall tour as well. He'll be doing 6 dates there. But Caleb, he is going to help lead a new safe house project, Zach. Tell us a little bit about our project going in Corning, New York.
20: Yeah, the Potter's Hand. We got connected. Like most of our partners, somebody was talking to somebody about our safe house arm, and Deb reached out to us and submitted an application, and it was almost impossible with everything lining up to say no. It's right down the street from us. It's about 2 hours from Buffalo, and what we're going to be doing is a transition house. So when you get into this world of trafficking and safe house ministry, there's a lot of intake and a lot of recovery that needs to happen. That typically takes about 18 months for a woman to be put back on her feet and ready to just enter back into society, what we know as society. And so a lot of times what gets forgotten or left to the side is that transition piece. And so that's what we're doing is we're renovating a house so that women can begin to build credit, to pay rent, to find a job, a stable income, a place for their children to be reunited back with the moms and stuff like that. So it's really exciting. It's a big step in the Potter's Hands ministry to be able to offer this transition house to numerous women.
19: So this will be our 23rd project. If you want to learn more about 8 Days of Hope and you're intrigued, we're family friendly on some of our arms. Our rebuilding arm is family friendly. Our rapid response arm, the rebuilding arm, by the way, we take thousands of volunteers and we literally, God allows us literally to rebuild 125, 150 homes in 8 days, some from the ground up sometimes. A lot of times just renovations like after flooding, things like that. We have a rapid response arm. That's the arm that just came back from Indiana, Louisiana, and Kansas. And you have to be 16 to be on that. It's an active disaster site. Remember, we always provide food and lodging. It's free. You just have to get there. It's that simple. We have a mass feeding arm if you like to work in the kitchen. Maybe you've been gifted with your hands and you know, making food. I eat food. I don't make food very much. I grill a little bit.
20: I'm right there with you.
19: Are you?
20: Yeah, I can make some eggs.
19: Okay.
20: I can whip up some eggs.
19: Oh, look at you.
20: Yeah, I enjoy the eating part more than the making
19: okay,
20: part, though.
19: Okay. So we have a mass feeding arm that can make thousands of meals and provide food in a community when there's a power outage due to a disaster. And then the fourth arm we launched at the end of 2018, our Safe House Ministry arm, where we build safe places. 14 days or less is the project. 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Maybe you love getting on a roof. 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Trafficking is the fastest growing crime in the world, and God has called 8 Days of Hope to be part of the healing solution for women and children who've been rescued from sex trafficking. So again, Caleb Nealon will be our second guest as well. So we got a great lineup ahead, Zach. You ready?
20: Excited. Let's do it, man.
19: We're recovering from like 15 days. People don't realize when 8 Days of Hope does a rebuild type trip, like the Buffalo trip, it's an 8-day outreach. But people don't realize the 5-6 days before the 8 days, you're getting ready for the 8 days.
20: Yeah. Yep.
19: And then from there, you know, we have like one day off, you know, you go to church, you walk in, you have toothpicks holding up your eyelids.
20: Yeah, right.
19: You walk in, and then literally that night, off to Kingdom Bound, and I was there for 3 days. So forgive me if the energy is lacking just a little bit, but it's coming back.
20: I'm not sensing that.
19: Okay.
20: Yeah, you must have had some coffee this morning.
19: Just a cup. Just a cup. All right. Well, let me give a shout out to some of the radio stations that carry Hope Reigns every week, like WPRG in Columbia, Mississippi, WAQU in Selma, Alabama, been there many times, and in Hayes, Kansas, played a football game, college football in Kansas, and we played a game in Hayes, Kansas. Know where you're at. KHYS, thank you for carrying Hope Reigns, a broadcast of 8 Days of Hope. When we come back, Ryan and Sarah Smith will be with us here on Hope Reigns. My name is Steve, hanging out with Zach. 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

0: Welcome back to Hope Reigns, a broadcast of 8 Days of Hope. That's the Chapel Worship Collective. Chapel is a church in Weston, New York, one of our friendly national partners, one of 20. And they actually did the majority of the worship at 8 Days of Hope when Ban Rees wasn't doing it and someone else wasn't doing it. But for the most part, they did it. And that song is called Let It Be Praise here on Hope Reigns, a broadcast of 8 Days of Hope. Hey, if you're wanting to be in the loop of wherever we're going on a minute's notice, remember, we always provide lodging and food. We will feed you really well. It's free. 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And that way, if we're going to Indiana or we're going to Louisiana or Kansas or Florida or Tennessee or New York, like we have the last 5 weeks, you would have been in the loop. All you had to do is get there, but you can't get there unless you sign up. So text the word HOPE, H-O-P-E, text the word HOPE to this number, 863-73. If you're like my age or older, I'm 65, and you don't understand what I just said, where you normally put a name, put the number 86373. You don't put a name. You put 86373, and in the message line, text HOPE, and you'll be signed up for our text alert. There's people out there like that, Zach.
1: I know.
0: And we love them.
1: We do love them.
0: And we're
1: teaching
0: them. Yes, we do.
1: We need them.
0: All right. Well, two other people we need is Ryan and Sarah Smith. Ryan, good morning. Welcome to Hope Reigns. How are you, my friend?
2: Doing good.
0: Now you and Sarah, you were working the check-in table at 8 Days of Hope Buffalo, and I'll just say publicly, when you were here, you were sharing with the world that you were about 6-7 weeks away from giving birth. But man, you were there, smiling from ear to ear. How you doing this morning, Sarah?
3: Doing good. Thank you very much.
0: Good. How was it working that front desk? I mean, you're missionaries, so you travel the country with us, but how was it welcoming 1,694 people to 8 Days of Hope Buffalo?
3: Oh, man, sometimes chaotic. We get morning rushes. I'll admit, you know, sometimes you're trying to hear people in that entrance lobby, but everything echoes, so you can't hear what they're trying to say. They're trying to spell their name to you, and I'm like, I'm sorry, you said... Smith, and they're like, no, we said Spiff or something like that. And I'm like, okay, thank you for your patience, guys. But honestly, working with Nicole Germain, another one of your staff, I absolutely love working with her, doing the check-in. It went really, really well this year, and it was a lot of fun doing it as well. So I love doing it because I get to greet people, especially if they're first-time volunteers. I remember being a first-time volunteer. And it's just really fun to do. Also, answering questions, be like, hey, where's the ice? It's out right that way. Where's the bathrooms? It's over there. So I enjoy doing that.
1: Yeah, that's awesome. Yeah, it was chaotic. I think it was maybe Monday. Monday was our big push day.
0: Over 1,000 people.
1: Yeah. And I walked in the morning. I'm just, you know, rubbing my eyes still, and I look up and there's like 150 people in the lobby, and I'm like, oh boy. And everybody's just got their heads down, but it never ceases to blow me away. For 8 days, you walk into the lobby and everyone's got a smile on their face. So thank you, Sarah. I appreciate you and your team, and of course Nicole is heading that up, and she does a wonderful job. And something that we started, Sarah, you had a really big part in kind of a launch that we had, a mini launch, if you will. So we are starting to document homeowner interest. And so that involves anything from somebody wanting prayer, wanting a Bible to connect with the local church, salvations, which is obviously why we're doing what we're doing. But thank you. You compiled a form for me that's very legible and readable and digestible. So thank you. It was a huge role that you had in what we were doing in Buffalo. But I'm curious, for the listeners, what attracted you to becoming a missionary? A lot of interest in this trip, and people show up and they see the Holy Spirit moving. Can you kind of share some insight into how those conversations developed in y'all's relationship and joining our team as full-time missionaries?
3: Absolutely. Honestly, it first started with my parents when I was younger. Because, I mean, your first examples are your parents. And they were the youth group leaders at our local church. And they pretty much took the youth group on a mission trip once a year. And I absolutely loved being on mission trips. So kind of consciously, unconsciously, I had told God when I was younger, as a teenager, hey, I would love to go on a mission trip at least once a year. If I could for the rest of my life, I would love to do that. Hmm. Met my husband, future husband, eventually in high school. And he went on an 8 Days of Hope trip first, which was a rapid response to Houston. And he said, hey, sir, I love this group. Come join me. First trip was Houston Rebuild. Was not expecting 22,000 people, or not 22,000, sorry, 2,200. That's a lot of people. 2,200 people. 2,200 people there, because he was thinking about rapid response, which is much smaller. But eventually, I slowly fell in love with the organization as well as he did. And he came to me, he's like, I think I want to do this full time. And I'm like, well, that's a little more than one time a year, God, but let's go for it.
0: Wow.
3: So he's blessed us through every step of the way.
0: I love it. So. Ryan, you're good with your hands. You can do so much. You're gifted. And what kind of projects were you a part of in Buffalo? Were you leading multiple teams, or were you working on a site? I know that you jumped around from place to place a little bit.
2: Yeah, so I was technically the cam over all the volunteer roofing projects. So all of the garages, porches, patchwork, the smaller roofing projects. I actually had my youngest brother, Levi, was my crew leader for the week. I had him bouncing around doing things, pretty much just driving around all day long, picking up material for him, answering phones. But then from there, since the volunteer roofing numbers were, you know, we didn't have a huge folder. I had one of the smaller stacks of jobs to accomplish. I bounced around for several of the other leaders. Gordon over trash, I helped him because I had a dump trailer. So I ran a lot of trash pickups and stuff from him. Everyone kind of knew that I had a small load. So whenever somebody called, I jumped here to there.
0: Nice. Nice.
2: But yeah, I love Buffalo. Last year was the first year they had me, or you guys put me in that leadership role in charge of the roofing projects, and I thought I was going to really miss swinging the hammer and doing it myself. I thought I was going to hate being in the office, but I've come to love that spot because I'm able to use my knowledge and do far more than what I could do with just by myself.
0: I love that. Talking to Ryan and Sarah Smith, they're missionaries with 8 Days of Hope. They raise their own support. They don't get paid by 8 Days of Hope. And recently, just this past week, they were in New York serving our one-off outreach called 8 Days of Hope Buffalo 2026. Sarah was working the front desk. Ryan was a CAM. CAM is for Construction Area Manager. Is that correct, Ryan?
2: Yeah.
0: Okay. I guessed that one. So, you know, a CAM.
2: Well, to be honest, I don't actually know. So
0: yeah.
2: I'm
0: disagreeing with you. There you go. Let's go. Thank you for your. Nothing like being honest on a national radio show, right? I mean, that's who we are. I love that. If you're interested in learning more about Ryan and Sarah and their journey, go to 8daysofhope.com under Who We Are, the missionary tab. And just go ahead and look for their pictures. You can read their bio, and you can actually support them. That would be kind of cool. If maybe you live in Western New York, Southern Ontario, up here in the Northeast, and you're like, you know what, that was really nice that they did that. I don't know if you guys looked at gas lately, but pulling a diesel truck across the country to serve a community is not cheap. You can give a one-time gift. 8 Days Hope does not keep any of the monies. And so if you want to support Ryan and Sarah with a one-time gift or a monthly partnership, they would love to pick up two or three or five new partners at $10, $25, $50 a month. Again, go to 8daysofhope.com, and under the Who We Are, the missionary tab, Ryan and Sarah Smith. You can also, there's a search bar if you want to put Ryan Smith, that will take you there as well. Ryan, you've been all over the country with 8 Days of Hope. You've helped with safe houses. You've worked with rapid response. You've done the rebuilding projects. What arm do you gravitate to? If you could pick one and you were needed at all three, where do you go?
2: Well, I think if I picked a favorite as far as what I personally enjoyed, I'd go rapid response. But God, over the last couple of years, once 8 Days of Hope started the safe house arm, laid that on my heart, and more or less kind of, I gave you these skills. I taught you all this residential construction stuff. You thought it was going to be for a career for your own glory, but actually I have a different plan in mind. So once he got me started with the safe house arm, that's where we gravitate towards for most of our days that we've been deployed.
4: Yes.
1: I love that.
0: We hear so many times from our, you know, we have forearms. There's some people that just love working in the kitchen. I love making food. The rapid response

0: love how you pointed out that God enabled you, gave you gifts, allowed you strengths that you thought was just going to be for business and to work in your local community, and yet he's using those strengths and those gifts to glorify himself and to further his kingdom.
1: And Ryan and Sarah are unique. I mean, Ryan, you know, the rapid response part, you don't, you know, you can be taught a skill of using a chainsaw, but there's so much to do if you don't want to operate a chainsaw.
0: Yeah.
1: But when you get a skilled volunteer like Ryan and Sarah,
0: right,
1: and put them on a safe house project, you know, that facility will be used for decades to come. It's going to affect generations,
0: right,
1: because a woman or child was rescued from trafficking, help them in the healing process. So I love that too. I love that too.
0: Yep.
1: Where are you guys off to next? Now, there's you know, you're right around the corner with the little one coming. So I assume you're going to call a timeout for a little bit. Is that true, Sarah?
2: Yes, just for a little bit. We were trying to find midwife, and when we did find one, we said, hey, this is when we want to be Buffalo, our last big trip, and we'll be home till baby comes, and have very great midwife, and she's like, perfect. We love that. So yeah, we're taking pretty much a time out till baby arrives in a little bit. Try to figure out how not to kill each other after baby arrives.
1: Well, the key is to try to get as much sleep as possible.
0: Yes, because, yes. Catch up now.
1: Yeah, when you're sleep deprived, that's when the challenges between a couple kind of arise.
0: Yeah. So you keep saying baby, so I know, but our listeners don't know. You guys are some of those crazies that aren't finding out the gender.
1: Oh, I love that. Old school.
0: Can we get two names, or are you waiting? Are you waiting to give those out?
2: I don't know. We haven't really been telling a lot of people.
0: Okay. Yeah, definitely don't do it on the radio then.
2: I would say we haven't been telling general public, but we've been telling family and close friends.
1: Yeah, that's fine. That's fine. Yeah, we don't want 200 cities across America and Canada because they're all waited on bated breath to understand the two names that you were kind of looking.
0: That's no, right. Anyway.
1: Oh, my gosh. Talking to Ryan and Sarah Smith, they're missionaries. Again, go to 8daysofhope.com under Who We Are, the missionary tab. Look them up. Help them out. Come alongside them. They've been traveling the country with us now for multiple years, serving after natural disasters and building safe places for women rescued from trafficking. Ryan, last question. You're about to become a dad. What are you most excited about becoming a dad?
3: Most excited about? I don't know that I can put a finger on it.
1: Okay.
3: I've been, as we get closer and we get closer, I find that sleeping is getting harder and harder because I am getting excited.
1: Sure.
3: Yeah, I had a great dad growing up who was involved in my life and still is. Like, my dad is my, you know, everything from my major supporter down to my, I call him my maintenance guy, because every time we come home, like we just had trailer problems, he fixes that.
1: And
3: he's worked on my truck more than he does his own. So it's like, I grew up with a super involved dad, and I think I'm most of all looking forward to being that involved in my own kids' life so that one day they can look back and that's what they remember as well.
0: Amen. That's great.
1: I love that.
0: That is awesome.
1: That. And Zach, you got two young ones. There's different seasons, right? I mean,
0: yes.
1: You know, there's a season where they're a little older and you can play ball, and there's a season when, you know, they're sleeping in the bassinet or in their bed or in your arms for hours. And then there's, you know, travel ball, and there's, you know, there's all those different things. My advice to any parent, I have five kids, Zachary's one of them, five grandkids, enjoy the season you're in.
0: Yes.
1: Because it's going to change.
0: Yes.
1: And you don't want to rush to the next season. And I get it. Sometimes it's overwhelming, like, oh my gosh, only if I can make it to preschool. Oh my gosh, only if I could make it through these middle school years. Oh my gosh, oh, when they leave after high school, you know, we're going to have some free time. Just enjoy the season you're in and pour in the best you can. You're going to be an imperfect parent. I know I am. The only perfect parent I know is our Father in heaven. And so, yeah, enjoy the season, Ryan and Sarah. But Zach, let's do this. Why don't you pray them out? Again, go to 8daysofhope.com. In the search bar, put Ryan or Sarah Smith, or hit Who We Are, the tab Who We Are. Click the missionary tab, and you'll see a picture of them. Read their bio. Please consider making a one-time gift. These saints have been traveling the country. Send them a birthday, not a birthday gift, a A birth gift, a gift for their child.
0: Yes.
1: Even though we haven't said the sex yet, because they don't know. We don't know, right? I mean, you know. But go ahead and send them a gift. You know, maybe they can go out and buy some diapers and some formula and all that good stuff.
0: Yeah.
1: That's not cheap these days. It's

0: not.
1: It is
0: Zach,
1: not. No, I'm right in the middle of it with a 4 month old, and it'll break you.
2: It's like college tuition. It's crazy out there.
1: It is.
2: It's like, anyways, but yeah, pray them out, Zach.
1: Yeah, absolutely. I will say before we pray, I have been since day one saying it's a boy. So.
2: Oh, okay.
1: I know I've got a 50-50. Right. I think it's a good bet.
2: All right. I'll take the girl route.
1: All right.
2: I'll take the girl route.
1: We'll see what happens.
2: I love competition. Let's go. Stay tuned, people. In about a month, we'll tell you who won.
1: Yep. That's right. All right. Let's pray real quick. Father God, you're so good to us. Thank you so much for Ryan and Sarah. Lord, it's been so enjoyable, God, to have a front row seat to see them grow and develop and use the skills and gifts that you've given them to glorify you, Lord. And I'm so excited as a parent of two. I'm so excited for this new journey that they're about to embark on, Lord. I'm praying, God, for rest. I'm praying for recovery, Lord. I'm praying a blessing over their family, Lord.
2: Yes,
1: and I'm so glad, Lord, like Ryan said, that he's got parents that are involved in his life, and same with Sarah, Lord. I know that they've got a great family community around them, Lord, to help support them in this new season and this new journey. Lord, I pray for safety, and God, I just pray again a blessing over their life as they begin this new journey of parenting.
2: Yes.
1: God, I pray for wisdom and knowledge and understanding of how to take on these new challenges, and I just pray for an overwhelming and abundance of joy in their life, God, and for this child, Lord. We love you, and we pray all these things in Jesus' name. Amen.
2: Amen. Amen. Amen. Ryan and Sarah Smith, soon to be parents and still traveling the country serving with 8 Days of Hope as missionaries. Again, go to the website 8daysofhope.com under the missionary tab. Look for Ryan and Sarah's picture. Ryan, Sarah, have a great day, and you know, I say girl, Zachary says boy. You know, unless there's two in there, one of us is going to be wrong. So anyways, God bless you guys.
3: Thank you.
4: Thank you.
1: Bye.
2: All right. Take care. Oh, that was awkward. If there's two in there. Really, Steve, you can tell I'm a little bit dragging because anyways, no, I think there's only one.
1: I think there's only one.
2: There's a baby on the way.
1: Yes. Yes.
2: A baby on the way.
1: They actually do know. There's only one.
2: Okay.
1: There is only one.
2: Okay. Yep, it's a girl.
1: We'll see.
2: And then the contest is, what are they going to name her? Or him. All right. We went a little bit long on that. So let's go to break real quick. Just want to remind you, we're on Facebook. We have an Instagram page. And we have a YouTube channel. Yes. Check out some of our videos on our YouTube channel. If you go there, you can see videos with Ben Fuller and We Are Messengers and Leanna Crawford and Tarian and so much more. And some of the beautiful families we've served as well. My name is Steve. Hanging out with Zach. We'll be back in a minute. 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
5: Hey, friends of 8 Days of Hope. 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

0: Welcome back to Hope Reigns, a broadcast of 8 Days of Hope. That's Josiah Queen singing the song Demons here on Hope Reigns. You know, if you don't have a will, unfortunately, sometimes things happen in life and we don't live the full 85 years that we want to live. And if you have assets, if you own a car, if you have money in the bank, you own stocks, you have children, you're newly married, and you know, you have a partner, a spouse, you need to have a will. I mean, it's that simple. You don't want the state or family members fight over what God has blessed you with. And right. So 8 Days of Hope provides an opportunity for you to have a free will. Go to 8daysofhope.com. In the search bar, put free will, literally F-R-E-E, will, W-I-L-L, and you'll be sent to a link where you can get a free will from 8 Days of Hope in about 20 minutes. It takes 20 minutes to get a free will if you want to keep it simple. It's valid in all 50 states. You could change it, but at least it gets you something versus nothing. It might give you something until you're later in life. But again, now during the process of filling out a free will, if you want to bless a ministry or an organization that you like 8 Days of Hope, we would welcome that, but it's not mandatory. So please get your will. God has blessed you with resources, and we know that you want to be good stewards of what he has given you. And again, I hope I'm here to 85, but I still have 20 years to go if that's the calendar, and I need to be prepared, and so do you if you're 23 and you know you have $5,000 in the bank and you have a car or you have a child or you know something like that. But anyways, yes, free will, courtesy of 8 Days of Hope. Our next guest, Zachary, Steve Tiber here with Zachary. Zachary Tiber, we build safe places for women and children rescued from trafficking, and we have an interim safe house director, Caleb Nealon, who's also a missionary, joining us now. Caleb, good morning. Welcome to Hope Reigns.
1: Hey, good morning. How are y'all doing?
0: We're doing good, man. You've been in Buffalo with 8 Days of Hope Buffalo. You've been traveling the country. I don't know if you were in Indiana or Louisiana. Where did you come from before you went to Buffalo? Because we were like in 6 different places. Where were you before that?
1: Yeah, we were in Naples, Florida, working on the safe house project down there. And then we purchased a new camper for our family had to take the old one back to Texas and drop it off. So basically we came from Texas and then Mississippi and up to Buffalo.
0: So you served in Buffalo like our first guest, Ryan and Sarah Smith, but you are overseeing our safe house ministry, at least through the end of the year, a missionary with 8 Days of Hope. Again, if you want to learn more about Caleb, go to 8daysofhope.com. Same thing as the Smiths. Go to the missionary tab, look for Caleb Nealon. And he and his family and like 29 kids, more on that in a minute. So you have a safe house coming up you're leading in Corning, New York, not far from where we record Hope Reigns. Tell us a little bit about the project with Potter's Hand, Caleb.
1: Yeah, so that is correct. We have a project in Corning, New York, and I'm excited about it. We were there a couple of weeks ago just to go over the project and see the progress that they made, and they have made some, which makes our job just a little bit easier. But, you know, Steve, this particular project is a transitional house. So the Potter's Hands has a safe house where the women come in and they go through a long-term program. I believe it's 9 months where they focus on the healing journey from being right out of rescue. So coming right off of the streets, right out of a trafficker's house, or out of their kind of possession is how they claim them, that situation into the safe house. Well, once they graduate that program, a lot of the times they just go back out onto the street. Now they do help them find places to go and jobs and things like that. But what a lot of these safe house ministries are doing now is building these transitional houses and housing units to where they can move in for up to a year, up to 2 years, and allow them to get back into some sort of normal rhythm, find a job, find a new career, be able to find a vehicle, learn how to pay a bill and balance a checkbook and things like that, that, you know, normal people like you and I probably take for granted.
2: Yeah.
1: Like how do you keep up with paying a phone bill? How do you keep up with a checkbook and doing a budget? You know, this is something that a lot of these women that are coming out of trafficking situations have never had the opportunity to learn how to do. Right. So a transitional house is a way for them to kind of settle back into a rhythm and a lifestyle where someone against their will is not telling them what to do.
2: Right, right. Yeah, and if you're listening, you know, there's stats all over the place. I mean, it doesn't take much to figure out, you know, what's really going on in this world that we're talking about. But a stat that has always stuck out to me is the average age of anyone trafficked, and it is 99% women. The average age across the board is 15 years old.
0: Yeah, I mean, because the average age of a child is 12.
2: 12,
0: 12,
2: right.
0: 12 and a half, and that's what brings that number down. But that's, Caleb, that's a crazy number.
1: It is. It's absolutely insane. And to think, you know, we built a safe house down in Curry County in Texas, and it was just before Christmas time when we finished it up. That project was around 5,000 square feet. It was concrete slab when we got there, and we handed over the keys to them in 31 days. And when we left, we had decorated a Christmas tree in the foyer. And the women who are moving out of that, moving out of the safe house into this transitional house, we were there. The group, the small group was there whenever they walked in the front door and saw that Christmas tree. And there was three women out of 12 that had never had a Christmas tree before.
2: Wow. That's crazy.
1: Now imagine you've never woken up on a Christmas morning. You've never had a present under a tree. You've never even seen a tree decorated. And now you have one in a foyer, in a living room of a house where you get to stay and learn how to be who God created you to be for the first time in your life.
2: Hmm. Yeah, praise the Lord, bro. That's awesome. So it's not hard to figure out, just hearing you talk about it, that you're obviously very passionate about this issue and making a change. Can you... Maybe there's somebody out there listening and they're considering joining our Safe House arm. Maybe they're gifted with their hands or they just want to make a difference. Why are you so passionate about making a difference in this specific area in our world?
1: The word, what we stand for is hope. Like, it's in our name, right? 8 days of hope. There is no other people group, in my opinion, in America right now that are hopeless than the ones who are being traded and sold like property. Hmm. People are not property, and they never should be treated like one.
2: Right.
1: They always should have the ability to have their freedom of who comes in, as Steve says about the story out in South Dakota, of who gets to come in and out of their bedroom, not being told. And I'm also super passionate about just bringing awareness to, you know, the dangers of pornography and the this idea that lust or pleasure or sex is going to bring you fulfillment. None of that will ever bring you to where God wants you. None of that will ever bring you fulfillment. The only way you will ever find fulfillment in life is a relationship with Jesus Christ, because he is eternal. He is not temporary. He is eternal, and that relationship is eternal. That's part of it. Yeah.
0: Yeah, no, go ahead. I'm sorry.
1: No, I was just saying that's part of the reasons why I'm so passionate about this.
0: Talking to the interim Safe House director with 8 Days of Hope, Caleb Nealon, who in a couple of weeks will be leading a team of about 35 people. Is that where you landed, Caleb, at the final numbers?
1: 41.
0: Okay. I was close. I mean, that's all within six.
2: Yeah, that's not bad.
0: So 41 skilled volunteers will be going to Corning, New York to work with a ministry called Potter's Hand. They'll be there for about 2 weeks, renovating a house and a facility for them, a transition house, which is going to be our 23rd Safe House project since the end of 2018. Caleb, you've got a bunch of kids. You travel the country. This is not easy. You know, it's hard to travel as an adult by yourself, because I travel every week and there's curveballs and you're stranded at airports and the rental car you forgot to book and blah, you know, all that stuff. You know, last night he worked a concert for us, a Ben Fuller concert in Indiana. He had a chance to talk a little bit about the Safe House ministry there, which was kind of cool. And I love his passion, not only for the brokenhearted, but for the Lord.
2: Yeah.
0: Just him and his wife. They're just sweet as him and Megan are sweet. And they got a boatload of kids. And we'll hear about that in a minute if we can get him back online. But, you know, he's been the real deal, brother.
2: Yeah. No, he really is. He's really... obviously I get to work in very close proximity to him, and he's just become a very good friend of mine. But as he's talking, it never fails. I always get goosebumps, and I just consistently pray that the Lord just blesses me with the ability to work with my hands like he does and so many of our volunteers, so I can show up to a safe house and make a difference on the project. But yeah, he's got a really cool story too. And it's,
0: yeah,
2: his background and his story,
0: sure.
2: It's impossible for him not to make a difference and be passionate about making a difference, you know?
0: And I don't know if we're going to have enough time today to go to detail on the story, but we do need to get back on sometime. Still trying to connect with him. He's in the middle of nowhere in the country, and we were afraid we might lose him, but hopefully, you know, he's okay, and hopefully we'll get him back. And if not, we'll finish strong. Yeah. But we need to get him back on here to tell about his testimony, because that is in itself like a 20-minute interview of his journey. But I think we got Caleb back. Caleb, you back with us, brother?
1: I am, yeah. Service is a hit or miss right here where I'm at.
0: Yeah, no problem, man. What you got to do is stand on one leg, point your left arm to the sky, and keep winking your right eye, and it won't go out. I promise you, I did that once. Well, maybe not. But anyways, Caleb, how many kids do you and Megan have, and how hard is it to travel as a family to do missionary work?
1: You know, we have 6 children. We have 5 boys and 1 girl. You know, it's easier, I'm learning, to travel in our camper than it is to do the hotel life.
0: Okay.
1: We were doing the hotel life this weekend. I'm telling you, that is, no, that's not for me. My camper is, much easier to keep them entertained and quiet and not have to worry about whose head we're jumping on in the room below us. So, but, you know, it has its challenges. But I'm going to tell you right now, Steve, it has its reward. Watching my children grow up and learn how to serve God. My second-born son told me at church on Sunday when we were speaking that he was praying for an opportunity to share Jesus with someone while we were in Buffalo.
0: Oh my gosh.
1: And it happened through the gift of a set of flowers.
0: Wow.
1: He picked the flowers for a lady, walked up to her porch, gave her the flowers, and she said it softened her heart to hear the gospel, and she gave her life to Christ the next day.
2: Oh my gosh.
0: Yes, yes. I heard that story, and seeing your son's face as you were retelling the story, you could tell he was, not that he was proud of himself, but he was. I mean, he was proud that he was bold, and he prayed a prayer, and he saw the fruit of his prayer, and God showed up in a big way, all by just a bouquet of flowers.
2: Yeah, it's all about planting and watering. You know, we talk about that in what, 1 Corinthians, I believe it is, about Paul watered and Apollos planted, but God gave the increase, and that's cool. Your son's giving or using any gift that the Lord has given him to share his gospel. Caleb, one last question before we let you go. What drew you or what attracted you to becoming a full-time missionary, and why do you want to be a full-time missionary long-term, if you will?
0: You know, and that is the enemy just doesn't want him to share his testimony today. And
2: yeah.
0: So again, we unfortunately lost Caleb again. So we will get him back.
2: Let's get him back sometime.
0: We need to get him back soon because his testimony is so strong. And we have our safe house projects coming up.
2: Yeah.
0: And so at this point, I think, Myron, we're just, because of the time element, we'll try it again down the road. If you're interested in joining us in our safe house ministry, it's simple. You just email us, safehouse@8daysofhope.com. You do need to be skilled. So guys like me can't go, unfortunately, but you know, can you paint? Are you a handywoman? Do you know how to put flooring down? Maybe you know plumbing. We're always looking for plumbers. Probably the hardest trade for us to find is plumbers, Zachary.
2: Yeah, plumbers and electricians, certainly.
0: And it seemed like electricians were okay. There are ebbs and flows with that as well. But if you're an electrician or a plumber, please reach out. You can come for 3 days, 5 days. You can come for both weeks. But remember, when you do a project, we probably don't need an electrician, a licensed electrician, to, you know, install the fans and put the lids on the covers of the outlets. But we need just to run the wire and set up, you know. So again, if you're interested, email us, safehouse@8daysofhope.com. And we'd love to connect you with that ministry. Zach, we only got about 4 minutes left. Let me just remind listeners out there, we continue to serve on a moment's notice. In the last 8 weeks, we have been all over the country, Indiana, Kansas, Louisiana. We've been to Florida, Tennessee, New York. 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P.O. Box 3208, Tupelo, Mississippi, 38803. That address is on our website and our Facebook page as well. Zach, we have 2 minutes left. Today, we heard from Ryan and Sarah Smith and Caleb Nealon. I normally say, what are you going to remember most from today? But missionaries, they're making a difference with 8 Days of Hope.
2: They are. We can't do what we do without them. I think almost all, maybe we were missing one. I think Captain George was out due to some surgery and recovery issues. But the week prior to 8 Days of Hope Buffalo, it was our missionaries doing the setup. It was our missionaries getting the jobs ready. It was our missionaries that were organizing the tools. And so, man, I would encourage you, maybe you're driving in the car this morning, and thanks for listening to us. We appreciate it. But maybe you're sipping on a Starbucks coffee. $6, right? Maybe $7. I can't afford Starbucks, but maybe you can give up that one Starbucks drink a month to donate to one of our missionaries so that we can continue to further the kingdom of Jesus Christ. Without our missionaries, we do not have the capacity to be in 7 different places in 5 weeks.
0: Yeah, they're simply amazing, and we so appreciate them as well. I want to thank some of our national partners like Barnes Crossing Auto Group. 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They're going to take good care of you as well. I want to thank our friends at New Point Community Church in Ohio. They've been with us for probably the second longest partner other than American Family Radio, who's been there since day one. Thank American Family Radio as well. 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Remember, we're on Apple and Spotify if you want to listen to some past podcasts or broadcasts. Next week, we're going to have a missionary with us, Kathleen Halberton, who travels the country. And we're going to have Band Reeves with us, Jeremy and Cody Reeves of Band Reeves, one of our brand new partners. They'll be with us too, so you don't want to miss our broadcast next week. Thank you so much for joining us today. My name is Steve Tiber, hanging out with Zachary. And until next Saturday, I want to thank you for listening to Hope Reigns, a broadcast of 8 Days of Hope.
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7: This is the Middle East Report, your connection to truthful reporting on Israel and the Middle East. I'm John Riley. 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He also produces the Watchman newscast. We talked about a lot of things, including spiritual hunger that's happening there in the land of Israel.
8: God has given me this platform, John. I think for such a time as this, it goes without saying, kind of enhance what I'm doing. As you mentioned, the nightly show on TBN, Stackelbag Tonight, that's every weeknight in prime time. And we're hitting big Middle East focus, of course. We hit all issues on that show, but the YouTube channel, which you mentioned, has over 1.1 million subscribers now. Hard to believe, but that is every day hitting it on YouTube, Middle East, Israel, from a prophetic perspective, how it affects everyone, no matter where we live. Then the podcast and speaking around the country. So keeping busy. This is a time, you know, Jesus said, go and make disciples of all nations. So we're going to put the pedal to the metal, strike while the iron's hot in these prophetic times. No time to waste. I think time is short. When people think of Israel, I think they believe it's a state of constant war. I've been to Israel over 30 times. Oh my gosh, you go to Israel? I do. And to just reassure everyone and to encourage everyone, the people of Israel are resilient. They're optimistic despite all the madness and what they're facing. A war on seven fronts these past 2+ years. They're prevailing, number one, in that war with God's help. So God's hand is on the land and the people of Israel, number one. Poll after poll shows that Israelis are among the happiest in the world, happiest people in the world. How? Because it's God's land. They're eternal optimists. They are resilient like no other people. Historically, the Jewish people, the most persecuted people in the history of the planet, no one more resilient. So that's all encouraging. Number two, their enemies are being weakened. But number three, and most importantly, the God of Israel, the God of Abraham, Isaac, and Jacob, still sits on the throne. He's got a great plan for his people. John, I truly believe he's going to pour out his spirit on Israel. After October 7th, again, to encourage everyone, there's a hunger in Israel for spiritual things. They're seeking. What's it all about? The God of Israel. What about Yeshua? Who is this Yeshua? And there's questions being asked. There's a spiritual hunger. God has brought Israelis to their knees in prayer, and they're seeking God. How can you explain this? What's happened? And how do we get through this? So, folks, pray for the people of Israel. Pray for a great revival in Israel, no doubt, because God is truly moving there right now. And another thought, pray for the people of Iran. John, I'll close with this. A reminder that Iran is a Bible land. Look, that was ancient Persia. We're talking Esther, Mordecai, Cyrus, Darius, Ezra, Nehemiah from our Bible. That was in modern-day Iran, ancient Persia. God is not done with that nation. I love the Persian people, the Iranian people. And if they can shake off the yoke of this tyrannical regime, I think God's going to pour his spirit out on that nation as well. You could have millions of Iranian evangelists. It's the fastest growing church in the world, largely underground, exclusively underground, really, because of the persecution there. But you can't stop the gospel. Even in Iran, in China, North Korea, God's word will get out and the gospel will advance.
7: 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That's The Middle East Report. I'm John Riley.
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10: Hello, Americans. I'm Todd Starr, and stand by for news and commentary next. I report on a lot of the failings of Congress in this commentary, and much of the criticism is justified. Well, all of it is. But it's also important to give credit where credit is due. The other day, one of my listeners alerted me to a problem at a veteran's home run by the state of Tennessee. The building's air conditioning units were not working. Now, veterans in the nursing home were sweltering, along with staff members, 2 days without air in the middle of a heat wave. Well, the first call I made was to Congressman David Kustoff, the Republican from Tennessee. Within 10 minutes, he'd already activated his Rolodex, and within a few hours, the air conditioning had been repaired. You know, it says a lot about the congressman that he would stop whatever he was doing and do what he could to help those elderly veterans. They deserve the best we can provide. And it's nice to know there's a congressman in Tennessee who has their back. Hey, be sure to check out my brand new book. It's called The Golden Age, How Trump Saved America, available at your favorite bookstore. Good day.
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11: Shalom from Israel. 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
12: Repentance is foundational. We see that both in the Old Testament and also in the New Testament. And therefore, it should not be surprising that when Messiah came, he called people to repentance, just like the prophets of the Old Testament did, just like Moses did as well. And when we truly repent, what can we expect? Lives to be changed. We can say that differently. For lives to be transformed, and that is a good thing. God wants to bring change into people's life, to turn them away from those things that are meaningless, those things that are not blessings, and turn them to those things that give them a godly joy, a satisfaction that comes from experiencing God, being in the will of God, and honoring God both with words and actions. Take out your Bible and look with me to the Gospel of Luke and chapter 15. The Gospel of Luke and chapter 15. Now, Messiah has been sharing. He has been doing miracles. And we have seen how individuals have responded to him. And now, in this passage, we see that there are two groups of people who are turning to him. And that should make individuals joyful to see people repenting and to see people's lives transform. So let's begin, as I said, Luke's Gospel chapter 15 and verse 1, where it says, "And all the tax collectors and sinners, they were drawing near to him to listen to him." Now that is a good thing. We see that tax collectors, which were seen as outcasts, seen as people who betrayed their own nation, turned away from the heritage of the patriarchs. What were they doing? They were drawing near to him. And they were doing so in order to listen. And again, the foundational message of Messiah is to repent. Why? Change is coming. A kingdom change. And to be ready for the establishment of the kingdom of God. And that means that all people are called to repent. All people are going to have to be transformed. So this passage is about change, a godly change that Messiah was bringing into these people's lives. But notice what it says in verse 2. And the Pharisees and the scribes were grumbling and saying. Now, notice this. We have two groups of people. The Pharisees, and the Pharisees were those individuals that had really turned away from the scriptures, turned away from the commandments of God. And what were they replacing the commandments of God with? The traditions of the elders. They were more guided by the thoughts of men rather than the thoughts of God. Those were the Pharisees. Now, they were very interested in conduct, in behavior. But the problem is, they did not have the truth. They were individuals that could live up to man standards, but they had rejected the standards of God, what Moses taught. And there was that second group, the scribes. I've mentioned before, but perhaps it would be good for us to again deal with who were the scribes. Now, many times people will say these are the individuals that copied those sacred texts, copied scripture. Now, the scribes did do that, but when we talk about the scribes, we're not talking about those individuals that copied the text. Rather, we're talking about the group that taught these who copied the text how to do so. And these scribes, they were experts in Bible interpretation. Now, that didn't mean that they always had the right interpretation. What it meant was they had interpretations for the scripture. And they would legislate and give rules and standards and laws for how the scripture should be copied. And what I mean by that is sometimes they would copy letters and make one letter bigger than all the rest, or smaller than all the rest. And sometimes they would, in the middle of a word, put a letter that should be in a different form when it appears at the end of the word. But they would put that form in the middle of the word. They did various things, having spaces, sometimes large spaces, in between the passages. And why did they do that? Because all of these unique changes, all of these things that they did, that they mandated, were to help the people remember when they saw that change, there was a specific interpretation that they were supposed to remember, that they were supposed to give. So the scribes, they were the interpreters of the Bible, but again, didn't mean that they always had the right, the true interpretation. They simply had many interpretations for the scripture. And here again, they too relied upon their own understanding, as so did the Pharisees. And therefore, when we live and make decisions and have a perspective based upon our own vantage point, we're not going to agree with God. What is that verse that's so relevant? God says in the book of Isaiah, your thoughts are not my thoughts, and your ways are not my ways. So if we're going to know the thoughts of God, if we're going to live according to the ways of God, we need to accept His Word. When that gives us the ability to see things from the perspective of God. So we see here that the Pharisees and the scribes, they were murmuring and grumbling, saying that this one, meaning Yeshua, receives sinners and eats with them. Now, that word for receiving can also mean welcome, meaning that he welcomed sinners to him. These tax collectors and other ones who were caught up in sin. Why? He's going to teach us why in a moment. But it was through his presence, through his message, through what would be his work, that lives were changed. And they were changed in a godly way, in a way that were pleasing to our Heavenly Father. And instead of rejoicing for these changes, that tax collectors and sinners were coming to him and, it also says, eating with. And that means having fellowship. They came sincerely. They heard a different message from Yeshua, and they were responding to that. But what were the religious leaders doing? As it says here, they were grumbling against that. Look now to verse 3. But that means, in contrast to what they were doing, he said to them this parable, saying, a certain man from you. Now, why is that there? A certain man from you. This is a specific way of writing to say you should have this thought. When it says a certain man from you, meaning this is how you should think. This is how those from part of your group ought to understand what's going on. So it's a specific language that conveys a specific truth. Again, a certain man from you having 100 sheep, and one from them is lost. Does he not leave the 99 and into, and this is where it gets very significant. Now, again, one of the things that bothers me is that when translators, instead of simply translating the basic meaning of the word, they want to interpret, or they use their rational minds rather than what the Word of God clearly says. And when you look at various translations, as I have done in preparing for this, what you'll find is this. Some will translate this word to mean the open country. Others will say in the pasture. And we have a variety of translations, but here's the problem. This word, when it's translated in the vast majority of other places, it's translated either with the word desert or wilderness. Now, why does that not make sense? Why didn't they just translate it that way? This is the Greek word for the Hebrew counterpart, midbar, meaning that desert, that wilderness that the children of Israel were in for those 40 years. Now, here's why it's so important to understand the Bible in the original language. Because this word for wilderness or desert, it has to do with trusting, depending, relying upon God. So when it says here in our text, does he not leave the 99 in the desert or in the wilderness? Why is that there? It's to show that he is not just forgetting about them, uninterested in them, but he's trusting God. Again, if we look at the law of God, and I'm speaking about the Pentateuch, the law of Moses, we see that the reason why the children of Israel spent those 40 years in the wilderness, God wanted to bring change to them. He wanted to cause them, being in that place of emptiness, to trust, to depend, to rely upon him. In other words, to have faith. So when it says here that this one leaves the 99, it's not abandoning them, but what it's telling us is that he, in faith, trusts God, trusts the Lord, rely upon him, depends upon him to look after the 99. And we'll see why in a moment. Goes on. Does he not go into or looking for that lost one until he should find it? Now, there's another truth being put forth here. It says, does he not continue to go until he should find that one that is lost, that lost sheep? And what it's saying and teaching us is this. He continues, he perseveres, he looks and looks and looks until he should find. And because he's trusting God, because he's depending upon God, relying upon God, what happens? God, when we trust him, there's going to be a blessing. We're going to see that through faith, brings about a conclusion, a righteous, a good, a godly conclusion. And that's what we see here. He finds that one lost one. And what happens? It says that he puts it upon his shoulders and rejoices. Word for being exceedingly glad. Why? The principle is this. When we trust in God, when we rely upon Him, when we depend upon Him, we can expect a good outcome. Through faith in God, we are going to overcome and we're going to experience victory. Faith leads us into victory. So he is rejoicing. Look now to verse 6. And having gone into the house, he calls his friends and neighbors, saying to them, rejoice with me. Now, again, we see because of this lost sheep that was now found, there was joy. Repeatedly, we find that word joy and gladness. Now, why is that important? What is he teaching? He's teaching and responding to these Pharisees and scribes. What are they doing? They see these tax collectors and these sinners coming to Yeshua, listening to his words, which represent the word of God, the truth of God. And they are fellowshipping with him. He is discipling them. He is teaching them. And what are the religious leaders doing, these scribes and Pharisees? They are grumbling, murmuring against him. They didn't have what they should have. They should have been rejoicing. Just like this one man who went after that lost sheep and found. He rejoiced and he called his friends and said for them to join him in this celebration, in this joy. Why? Because of that one sheep that was lost. Again, he calls to the friends and neighbors, saying to them, rejoice with me because I have found my lost sheep. Verse 7. I say to you that joy there will be in heaven over one sinner. And here's the key. One sinner who is repenting. Why? Repentance is turning to God. That's where we saw these tax collectors and sinners doing. They were turning to the Son of God. What does the scripture say? Those who have seen Yeshua have seen the Father. And we see that they are one. Now, I believe in the distinctness of the Father and Son. When we look at the scriptures, there is one God who has revealed himself in three distinct persons. God the Father, God the Son, God the Holy Spirit. There's three, but there's one God. And what we find here in this scripture is that these tax collectors and sinners, they are turning and listening to Messiah. That is, he has brought them into a new reality. A reality because they were repenting, that they could experience and hear from God. So he says again, I say to you that thus joy will be in the heaven over one sinner who is repenting, more than the 99 righteous ones that have no need for repentance. Now, two things need to be pointed out. First of all, there is no one who is righteous but God. But these Pharisees and these scribes, they were thinking that they were righteous. They weren't. They were righteous according to their own standards, not the standards of God. And that's why it's so important that we always remember God's standards, that we read them, that we meditate upon them, because they show us the truth of God, God's expectations for humanity, and they speak to us and manifest our sinfulness, our unrighteousness. Let's move on to the next verse. Look at verse 8. There was a certain woman having a drachma, not just one, 10 drachmas. And if she loses one drachma, he says, does she not light a lamp? Now, this is important. Lighting a lamp. That word for lamp is the same word for menorah. Why is that important? Because, again, she is seeking, but this lamp is related to the presence of God. Now, you say, how is that? Well, we know something. We know that in the scripture, on the Ark of the Covenant, there was what's known as the Kaporet. Many times it's translated as the mercy seat. And on that mercy seat, that covering for the Ark of the Covenant, there was those two cherubim, and all of that was solid gold. Also, the menorah, that lamp, that golden lamp, was also solid gold. And when the menorah was lit, it reminded the people of the presence of God. So it's very significant here that it says she lights a lamp. That is the same word for menorah. What is she seeking? The presence of God. So this woman who had 10 drachmas, if she loses one of them, does she not light a lamp and sweeps the house, put things in order, and seeks carefully until she should again find? Why is that there? Until she should find? It shows commitment, but it also shows a perseverance and overcoming. And again, when we bring the presence of God, how do we do that? Through faith. How do we do that? Through repentance, through trusting. When we want God's order in our life, God will respond. And therefore, it says here, until she should find, verse 9, and having found, she calls to, once again, the friends and neighbors, saying, rejoice with me because I have found the drachma which was lost. Now, this is so important. Why? Again, what's being emphasized here? Joy and gladness. And that is how these leaders should have responded to these tax collectors, these sinners who are listening to the Son of God, who were turning to Him, fellowshipping with Him, communicating with Him, eating with Him. All of this shows a change was taking place, that God was at work and He was bringing transformation. And let me say to you, that is exactly what God wants to do for you. Doesn't matter who you are, how sinful you have been in the past, God loves you. And in the same way that Yeshua was available for these tax collectors and sinners, right now, the Son of God, just imagine that. He is waiting for you. And if you approach Him with a contrite heart, with true repentance, with sorrow for your sinfulness, doesn't matter what that sin is, He will forgive you. He will extend to you mercy and grace. And He will, just like we see in this example, that these tax collectors and sinners were eating with Messiah. Messiah will have fellowship with you. But it all begins with repentance. Acknowledging sin in your life. Turning to Him as your Savior. This one who laid down His life upon the cross. Shed His blood for you to be redeemed by His blood. And rose from the dead. If you believe He died and God raised Him from the dead,

0: So she says, look at the middle of verse 9. Rejoice with me because I have found my drachma, which was lost. Verse 10, our last verse. Thus I say to you, joy will be before the angels of God. This I hear, joy and gladness. Now, this is the joy and the gladness that the angels of God have over just one sinner. Now, the question that you should be asking yourself is this. Why just one? I mean, don't we want tens and hundreds and thousands and hundred thousands and millions to come to faith? Of course. But what's being emphasized here is the one. And that speaks to you and it speaks to me. That God for one. And that one may be you. This is what this passage is emphasizing. That it's not just the 99, but it's the one. That one who has lost his way or her way. That one that seems so unworthy in his own eyes or her own eyes. God is willing to redeem you. In fact, he's already done all the work. He has gone to the cross. He has died. He has shed his blood. And the assurance that that was all sufficient is found in the fact that God the Father raised from the dead his only begotten Son. And therefore, we can have assurance. We know for sure, based upon the resurrection, that he has conquered death and sin. And through faith in him, we can share that same victory over sin and over death, knowing that when we die, and we will, we have hope of resurrection. And if we're in that group that will be alive when the rapture happens, when Messiah returns and gather up all believers, well, that's okay too. Because we know, whether alive or dead, because we are in Messiah, that is, in a new covenant relationship with him, we have assurance that we are going to be with him for all of eternity. That's why his blood, being more powerful, more precious than the blood of sheep and goats and rams and bulls and such, we're talking about the very blood of the Messiah that was shed for you so that you can experience God's eternal love, God's eternal forgiveness, so that you can be for eternity in his presence in that kingdom, a kingdom of promises, a kingdom of blessings. And all of this, he's offering one, meaning you. Don't reject that. Be wise, be humble, and accept the grace of God today. We don't know what tomorrow's going to bring. We don't know what the rest of today is going to bring. Respond today, accept that gospel message, and settle where you'll be for eternity now. Until next time, shalom from Israel.
1: Welcome to today's Lost in Translation. I'm Tom Levine, and as we like to say, the Word of God is truth. And fresh back from vacation is my friend Ronnie Houlihan. Ronnie?
2: Yeah, you know, vacations, we don't like using that word, Tom. We're just living. But we are in another location. I am today. But, you know, people don't realize we don't get to see each other until the next show. So I have to always say it's good to see you, Brooke. Good to see you, Tom. Our informalities here, and we're going to jump right in. You know, last week we covered the fifth trumpet. Today we're going to cover the sixth trumpet, and that's in Revelation chapter 9, verse 13. We're going to start. Now, before we get started, Brooke, what can you tell us about, I know that you could go a long time on this, what does God's will have to do with Revelation, the book of Revelation?
3: Well, what we see here is that God is revealing in the book of Revelation a very important change. He is going to take that throne, which is now in heaven, and he's going to bring it to earth, specifically to Jerusalem. And we're going to see that with that change in location of the throne of God, Messiah is going

0: to rule. He is going to carry out his father's will, and more than just carry it out, he is going to fulfill his father's purpose, which is that kingdom promise, that kingdom blessings.
1: Well, Tom, before I throw it back to you, I want to say a lot of people don't know, and I mean this seriously, don't know that the book of Revelation also talks about the millennial kingdom, our future with Christ here on earth, the heaven that he sets up down here, heaven on earth. It's not just about the rapture, although it's very, very important, because without the rapture, you don't get to enjoy any of the other benefits of eternal life with Christ. So it's part of the package here. Isn't that right? We got to talk about it all.
2: Exactly right. Friends, we are so glad that you've joined us. And you know, the reason we're here is to glorify God and equip the body of believers, that's you, to live a God-pleasing life. Stay tuned for the second half of our program. This is Lost in Translation, coming up next.
3: Shalom from Israel. This is Lost in Translation. 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
2: 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And let's dive right into our discussion today, Ronnie. I'm excited about this in God's holy word.
1: Hey, this is, we've been waiting to get to this spot. A lot of people maybe don't realize that we're gonna talk about the sixth trumpet, where the wrath of God really begins. Is that right, Baruch?
0: Well, it begins with the first trumpet, and we see that it grows more and more intense, and we see more and more destruction. And again, this judgment of God or wrath of God, what it's about is bringing things into the order of God. God's judgment has a purpose. It brings about the order of God, and that's what each of us should be desiring, not to live according to our foolishness, our desires, but rather to embrace the order of God, because that's where we're going to find that peace. That's where we're going to find the blessings. That's where we're going to have access to the promises of God.
1: Well, you know, Brooke, as our title suggests, you know, I wrote in there, is this the full measure of God's wrath, this sixth trumpet? And you would say?
0: I would say no, because it says in chapter 16, when we get into the bowl judgments, it says, in these bold judgments, the wrath of God is complete. So again, when we're looking at the trumpets, we see the number that appears over and over is one third. So it's a partial expression of God's wrath. But when we get to the bold judgments of Revelation chapter 16, that's when we see the full outpouring of God's judgment, his wrath upon this world.
1: Now, I'm going to go out on a limb here, and I hopefully am correct on this. I think I am. I listen to you quite a bit. One of the reasons why he doesn't just give us what we deserve, the full measure right off the bat and end of story, is because he wants repentance. Is that, can we say that?
0: Yeah, and he's not going to find that the people, whether we're talking about the trumpet judgments or even later on, the bold judgments, we're not going to see that the people repent, that they turn away from their evil deeds. And what I want us to understand is this has a purpose. It is to show everyone that God was righteous, that it was proper for him to pour out his wrath upon. And here again, in the book of Revelation, we see two groups of people, those who dwell upon the earth and those who dwell in heaven. It has nothing to do with where they are physically located. Everyone is located on earth. But when we talk about those who dwell in heaven, it speaks about those who have a kingdom citizenship.
2: Wow.
0: And those who dwell upon earth, their names are not written in the Lamb's Book of Life. They are going to partner with the Antichrist Empire, and they are going to be the recipients of this wrath of God.
1: Well, boy, I feel sorry for these people. I really do. We all do, because we know that what we're reading today, would terrify people. But yet, this is prophecy. We know no one's going to repent. Not one. The Bible says so. So, but let's get started and let's give people an idea of what's to come in this sixth trumpet. And here this is the New King James Version. So then the sixth angel sounded, and I heard a voice from the four horns of the golden altar, which is before God. Now, we've heard about these four horns and the golden altar. Can you tell us what that is again?
0: Well, there are a couple different views on this. We know that in the Holy of Holies, there was also a special offering or altar that was used for Yom Kippur. And we know that, for example, the high priest would go into the Holy of Holies on the Day of Atonement, and he would offer up some special incense. And this is what we're talking about here, in my opinion.
1: Mm-hmm. And so in these four horns, they wouldn't be, because there's no horns on the altar of God, is there?
0: Well, we're talking about basically corners. So we have the four corners of the altar. That's what we're referring to here when it talks about the four horns.
1: Yeah, because it's not reflecting to the Ark of the Covenant. It's not that.
0: No, it's referring altar. To an altar.
1: Okay, good. Okay, so then we have, and we've heard about that before, but this altar which stood before God, saying to the sixth angel who had the trumpet, release the four angels who are bound at the great river Euphrates. These angels have been holding back several chapters. The first trumpet was when they had the four angels hold, and God told them to wait, didn't he?
0: Yeah, we see that earlier on, that God delayed for a season his wrath, his judgment from coming. But now we see something is being prepared for the kings of the east to come, and they're going to bring basically a great army, and we're going to see what's going to happen at a place, and we'll see this later on in chapter 16, at a place called Armageddon, which is the mountain of destruction. This is where Messiah is going to come, and he is going to pour out the full measure of God's wrath and bring about a destruction of, and here's what's important, the enemies of God.
1: Wow. And I want to make a point here that believers that were reading this and they believe and they know they're going to have a place in heaven, this is actually a great place to stop and read. We're talking about the river Euphrates. Brooke, I've heard you mention that everything that really takes place in Revelation, for the most part, is in the Middle East. Is if we really want to be have an idea on what's coming, if we paid attention to and line up what the Revelation says and pay attention to what's happening in the Middle East, that should give us a pretty good timeline, shouldn't it? Not the day, not the hour, but maybe the season?
0: Well, we're seeing something because Iran is going to figure major in the last days, and we see that there's a war going on between America and Israel and Iran. So I think that we're seeing things that are laying the foundation for things mm-hmm. converging and coming close to the end times. Now, we're not in currently the end times because we don't have a temple in Jerusalem. So until we have that temple, and until we see other things happening there, we're not officially in the last days, but we are approaching them.
1: Yeah, I agree. We're right there on the edge. It's given us all a glimpse of to pay attention. This is where we're trying to get to here. So the four angels who had been prepared for the hour and for the day and the month and the year were released. to kill a third of mankind. Now, when I watch your study, you put it a little bit different. You went, you added up all those days, and it was over 1,000, which we're referring to, correct?
0: Yeah, what we're seeing here is that God is bringing about his punishment, and it has a purpose behind it. And I would say furthermore, we're seeing an extended period of time. And you mentioned a couple times heaven. I think when we look at the book of Revelation, there's a new heaven and a new earth. There's a second creation. And that second creation is the kingdom of God. So I think that one of the things I would say to many Christians is that we need to move away from thinking that heaven is eternal. It's not. There's going to be a new heaven and a new earth. What is eternal is the kingdom of God. So we need to become more kingdom focused rather than heavenly focused.
1: Yeah, and I apologize. And Brooke has a smirk on his face. He knows that I get that. It's a good one, Brooke. It's a good one. You know I get it confused quite a bit. I use that word heaven, and I broaden it and just, hey, oh, it's just heaven. But Brooke is right. It's not. So, and the reason he does that is because we're talking about the truth here. Right, Tom? Don't we talk about the truth? That's all we want.
2: We do. The Word of God is truth, and we're talking about God's holy word. If you just tuned in, welcome. This is Lost in Translation, and you can learn about us at the websites lostintranslationministry.com and loveisrael.org. And we are diving deep into the book of Revelation, chapter 9.
1: So let's see. We just, you know, one another question is, obviously, this is a wonderful thing when you think about it, where it says that these four angels, and then for a second, who has been prepared for this time? So again, this is providence, isn't it?
0: It's God's providence. And here again, that word in Hebrew for providence is hashgacha pratit, which means God's personal supervision. And wow. I think that we need to see that once we enter into a covenant, and let's be more specific, once we enter into that new covenant, we can expect God to personally supervise our life. What does he want to do? He wants to lead us, guide us, direct us, and he wants to bring us into his will. And again, that is the purpose of grace. We see biblically when we do a good study of God's grace enables us to be brought into his will so that we can do God's will and we can demonstrate faithfulness. That's what we're called to be. We're called to be faithful. That's what's pleasing to God. That's the testimony or the witness that we want to have, one that's pleasing to God.
1: Yeah, you know, and we're not trying to put anybody down or drive a guilt trip on anybody. We want to share the truth with them so that they have an opportunity here to repent and get in line with God's will before it's too late. And there's going to be a time when it's too late. We haven't got there yet, but hey, you guys, let's pay attention. So he's going to kill a third of mankind. In verse 16, now the number of the army of the horsemen was 200 million, and I heard the number of them. That's a lot. That's a big number, isn't it?
0: Yeah, and I think that this has to do with the army of the enemy. Mm-hmm. I certainly don't believe that we're talking about China. That's what oftentimes people want to interpret it because it's such a large number. But what we're talking about is the enemy. And the enemy is going to be comprised, and we'll see this when we get into chapter 16, of demons, of unclean spirits, and these things that are an abomination to God. So we don't have to think of these as literal physical soldiers or men. They can also take on another manifestation where they represent those things that are displeasing to God.
1: Yeah, and I think when I hear you teach on this, again, I do draw an opinion. I think it's both. And one of the things that you explain, and I love hearing about it, is that the enemies of Israel are surrounding. They're the same enemies that they have today. They're surrounded by their enemies. So it could be a combination of all of these countries that surround Israel, you know, could easily make up 2 million, right?
0: Well, 200 million. But what we're seeing here is that Israel is indeed surrounded by enemies. And we need to understand as well that these enemies are going to come together in a coalition, and they are going to want to punish Israel. And why is that? Because Israel's going to reject the Antichrist. One of the things that bothers me here all the time, one of the most popular questions that I receive is, well, don't you believe that the Antichrist is Jewish? And I say, no. I said, wow, that's odd, because, you know, why would Israel receive an Antichrist that's not Jewish? Well, I don't know of anywhere in the scripture that it says that Israel receives the Antichrist, that puts their faith in him. Quite the contrary. What we're going to see is that Israel's going to suffer the worst time of persecution ever since there's been a nation of Israel. And why is that? Because Israel will reject the Antichrist. So absolutely. I don't know of any scripture that we can point to that says that Israel's going to receive the Antichrist. It's just false.
1: Yeah. And what's, you know, because it all takes place, and again, God's timing, God's providence, it has to take place at the temple that's built, the temple, not just a temple, the temple. And not only
0: what's going to take place there at the temple?
1: Well, the abomination of desolation.
0: Very good. Yes. And we can be more specific, because we see over and over people will say the temple, but it's just not the temple. We have a different word in the biblical language. We have the word naos, or the word in Hebrew heichal, which is the sanctuary. It is a word that speaks to the Holy of Holies. And again, mm-hmm. I think that ties us back to what we saw earlier when we were talking about that golden altar. We're speaking about something that was related to the work of God in order to deal with sin. Now, I want to say something. In the Old Testament, we see that the Torah provided atonement, but Christ is not the atoner. When we look at the scripture, we see that Christ, and we find this in Isaiah chapter 59 and verse 20, he is the redeemer. So atonement only covers up sin, but redemption eradicates, destroys that sin, so we'll never be punished for what we have done. So that's good news.
1: Amen. Amen. Or what we're going to do.
0: Or what we're going to do. That's right.
1: You know, and another way that you put it, Brooke, and I love it using this analogy too, is that the atonement was a temporary, it was just temporary. From God's view, he knew what was going to happen. He knew he was going to have to send his son to die for our sins for once and for all. It did at that time and never has to happen again. Before that, it was an atonement every year. And I believe God did that just to keep their attention going. You know?
0: And that atonement was from 1 year of the Day of Atonement to the next.
1: Right.
0: So it had an expiration date attached to it. Hmm. But redemption, what does the scripture say? We look, for example, of Hebrews 9:12. We were not redeemed by the blood of goats and calves, but we were redeemed by Messiah's blood, which purchases for us, what does the scripture say? Eternal redemption.
2: Amen.
0: So Messiah's work is so much superior than an atonement.
1: You know, and just to touch on that briefly, if people haven't followed us, before Christ died on the cross, the atonement was done every year, once a year, with goats, and those prayers and the sins were cast upon this animal, and God told them to do this, and then their sins were forgiven, or at least they were atoned for. They weren't really forgiven completely.
0: They were covered.
1: Covered. Okay, great. Thank you.
0: And that scapegoat was led away from the children of Israel.
1: Yeah.
0: To a place called Azazel, yep. Which was a place of judgment.
1: Hmm. Yeah. And so this is why you can look back and see what God was trying to teach them about sin and repentance and God's will. And then fast forward to him sacrificing his son was the biggest deal in Christianity and in Judaism, 100%, that will ever take place. Is that right?
0: Yeah, I totally agree with you. And we see that nothing is perfected by the law. What was perfected was through the ministry of Melchizedek, which means my righteous king. And who is that righteous king? It's the Messiah, it's Christ. So yes, this is who we want to praise. This is who we want to worship. This is the one we want to serve.
1: Okay, so let's see if we can squeeze. We got time, Tom? What do we have? A few minutes for one more?
2: Mm-hmm.
1: Now the number, okay, 200 million, 17. And thus I saw the horses in the vision. Those who sat on them had breastplates of fiery red, hyacinth blue, and sulfur yellow. And the heads of those horses were like the heads of lions. And out of their mouths came fire, smoke, and brimstone. We won't get to cover this all, but you'll have to tune in next week. But, Brooke, there's something that is to be said about these colors, the red, the blue, and the yellow. What is that?
0: Well, I think that it relates to something that points to the glory of God. And one of the things that's hard for many people to understand is that God's righteousness and God's wrath is reflected in his glory. Oh, wow. So the fact that God will pour out his wrath manifests his glory, his righteousness. And again, this is something that it's difficult for many within the church to see because they believe that God is only love. But we need to see that God loves righteousness. He loves holiness. And because of that, there are many things that God hates. So God is not just love. He loves righteousness, holiness. He loves his will. But there's also another aspect of God. He manifests his glory.
1: Yeah, I think people take the love and distort it too much that God's just love, but they leave out the part about discipline. And that's a huge part. What God does for us is discipline. That's how we learn if we're pleasing or unpleasing to God.
2: Friends, we have enjoyed discussing Revelation chapter 9 with you. Thank you so much for tuning in. You know, Messiah Jesus came to seek and to save those who are lost, Luke 19 says. And do you have a real relationship with the God of the Bible? We certainly hope so. It is a matter of life and death in many ways. Tell a friend about this outreach ministry, and we will see you here again next week.
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10: And welcome to another edition of Reason and Company. Ed Vitagliano and Fred Jackson. Well, Fred, it is Pride Month in most of the country. And we had an incident here in Major League Baseball. What happened?
11: Yeah, the San Francisco Giants, several players, they had a night where they were, you know, they used the rainbow and they put it on their caps. Well, there were several players for the Giants. Now, this is San Francisco.
10: Right.
11: Kind of the birthplace of all the problems. On their hats, they put a verse from Genesis 9, which is the God's covenant that we wouldn't send a flood again. And the rainbow was a symbol
10: right.
11: of that covenant. So that's what they put on their hats underneath there. Well, the league didn't like it, and they've chastised these players. So Missouri Senator, Republican Senator Josh Hawley, he is taking the Major League Baseball to task for this and saying, wait a minute, this is a double standard. Because you've celebrated things like Black Lives Matter publicly in the past. I think it was the LA Dodgers a few years ago. They celebrated a drag group that was making fun of Catholic nuns.
10: That's true.
11: And the league said nothing about that. So what Josh Hawley is saying, you can't have a rule that only applies to Christians with a message.
10: Yeah, this is a religious freedom issue.
11: Yeah.
10: If you go to afa.net, we have a petition that we're asking people to sign in support of the baseball players who were proud of their faith. And so if you'd like to sign that, go to afa.net and letting these ball players know we have their back. Amen. Well, that's all we've got for Reason and Company today, and hope you join us next time.
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13: Shalom and welcome to Christ in Prophecy Radio from the headquarters of Lamb and Lion Ministries just north of Dallas, Texas. I'm Tim Moore, Director and Senior Evangelist for Lamb and Lion Ministries, and I'm joined today as always by our Internet Evangelist, Dr. Nathan Jones. Nathan, I want to begin with a question that has echoed through the ages, one asked by Jesus himself. Who do men say that I am?
14: Well, Tim, as you know, the disciples offered several responses, but only Peter correctly declared, "You are the Messiah, the Son of the living God."
13: That's right. And many of our Jewish friends and neighbors have wrestled deeply with that very question. They raise sincere and often serious objections to the claim that Jesus of Nazareth is their long-awaited Messiah. So today, we're going to take those objections seriously because they deserve a clear biblical answer.
14: Over the centuries, Jewish rabbis and scholars have pointed to several objections to Jesus as the Messiah. Today, we're going to address the primary four objections and provide accurate biblical and historical answers for our Jewish friends and for anyone who is looking at the Old Testament but somehow failing to see that Jesus is the promised Messiah.
13: Here's what makes this discussion so exciting for students of Bible prophecy. The objections raised by the Jewish people against Jesus reveal something profound about how God fulfills His word. It is not always in the way we expect, and not always all at once. So let's begin by addressing some common Jewish objections to Jesus as Messiah by walking through the prophetic evidence verse by verse. Stay with us. We'll get underway in just a moment. In the meantime, you can learn more about Bible prophecy, Messianic Judaism, and much more when you sign up to receive our free Lamplighter magazine at christinprophecy.org. That's right, we'll be glad to send you the electronic copy of our magazine just for signing up. And while there at our website, you can find all the resources that are available through Christ in Prophecy Radio, television, and everything else here at Lamb and Lion Ministries. Stay with us. We'll be right back.
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14: Well, welcome back to Christ in Prophecy Radio. I'm Nathan Jones. I'm here with Tim Moore. Let's respond to four Jewish objections to Jesus as Messiah. Then we'll take them on one at a time in light of Scripture. These are not trivial questions. They're rooted in Hebrew Scriptures. But as we will see today, each one finds its answer in the very Word of God that Israel has always treasured. So, Tim, what's the first objection?
13: The first of the four objections we're going to talk about today is that the Messiah will bring worldwide peace. Of course, that is declared in Isaiah chapter 2, verse 4, and chapter 11, verse 6. But the Jews would claim Jesus did not. The second objection, just to lay them all out there, is that the Messiah will reunite the 12 tribes of Israel, as described in Ezekiel 36, 24. But they will say Jesus didn't do that. The third objection is that the Messiah will uphold the Torah, as Deuteronomy 30, 16 says. But Jesus rejected or abrogated parts of it. In other words, he reinterpreted. Now, we will explain what we mean by that, but that is an objection the Jews would raise, some of them. And objection four that some Jewish people will claim is the Messiah was not supposed to die, but Jesus was clearly crucified. So how about it, Nathan? Let's drop back and answer the objection number one about the Messiah and the peace that is promised.
14: Well, we have to go to Isaiah 2:4, which prophesied this about the Messiah. It says, "He will judge between nations and will render decisions for many peoples, and they will hammer their swords into plowshares and their spears into pruning hooks. Nation will not lift up sword against nation, and never again will they learn war." Tim, that's one of my favorite verses in the passage because it prophesies a time where the world will no longer have war. There has been war on this earth since beginning of recorded history for almost every year but 286. So almost all of mankind has been at war all that time, but we're looking for a time of peace. Did Jesus bring peace from God? That's the question that the Jewish people are asking.
13: Well, the question is, did Jesus bring peace from God or did he bring peace with God? I think what we have to understand is, as he came the first time, Jesus clearly taught that while man was looking for all sorts of physical manifestations of his lordship, he was here first and foremost to address the deep spiritual need in the heart of every man and woman. So he was bringing peace with God. Romans 5:1 tells us, "Therefore, having been justified by faith, we have peace with God through our Lord Jesus Christ." You know, as much as I would like to have peace externally with the world around me, if I'm not at peace with God, quite frankly, I can't be at peace with anyone else. And that has proven true in my life. I'm sure many of our listeners would echo that same sentiment. And so Jesus provides the ability for me to be in a right relationship with God. And when I am, everything else falls into line. So we know that world peace will be fully fulfilled at Christ's second coming when Jesus returns to reign from Jerusalem in the millennial kingdom, something, Nathan, you've written a lot about. But we know that through Christ, we have the ability to be at peace, to have true shalom with God the Father, and that is something we rejoice about right now.
14: Absolutely. And this is where we come to the part about Isaiah 53, the suffering servant. Tim, I remember back in Philadelphia, I had a friend who, she was Jewish, and there was a newspaper in Russian where her family was from, but it was all about the Gospels, about Isaiah 53 and the suffering servant. And I gave it to her, and she literally threw it on the ground and said, "I can't read this. I'm not allowed to read this." Folks, Jewish people will often skip over the teaching about the suffering servant because it points to Jesus Christ.
13: They certainly do, and yet we know that Jesus himself pointed to the peace prophecies that would happen at the end of the age, after he had suffered, after he had made propitiation. In other words, he had fulfilled the demand God had for justice to be served. You know, our sins are so offensive to God that he can't just wink them away. He can't just overlook them. And so there had to be a punishment for sin. Jesus took upon himself all the punishment for the sins of the world. For those who put trust in him, they are completely forgiven. Their sins are cast as far as the east is from the west. Again, offering us that peace with God Almighty that then allows us to be at peace with our fellow brothers and sisters, obviously in Christ and the world in general. Well, Nathan, this brings to question the idea of the Messiah uniting the 12 tribes. This is objection number two. If we are to be at peace with others, then how in the world aren't the tribes themselves of Israel reunited And of course, they were scattered back in Old Testament times by Assyria and Babylon. And Ezekiel 36:24 says that the Messiah will reunite those 12 tribes, obviously in a reign of peace there in Israel.
14: Yes, it's interesting that Jesus, when he began his earthly ministry, he began in the regions of what was historically Zebulun and Naphtali. Those were two areas that were taken to Assyrian exile. He even chose 12 disciples as if representing the 12 tribes of Israel. And he made an interesting prophecy, Luke 22:30. He said to them, he says, "You shall sit on thrones judging the 12 tribes of Israel." So Jesus was reiterating what Ezekiel's prophecy said, that he would unite the 12 tribes one day. Matter of fact, we're looking forward to the day when the Lord returns and sets up his kingdom on this earth, and then all the Jewish people from all the tribes will be reunited fully once more.
13: You know, when Jesus sent the apostles out, both during his earthly ministry and then even after he had ascended into heaven, he told them to go to the Jewish people first. Later, the Gentiles would also be grafted in. But even as the apostles went around, as Paul was preaching throughout the Roman world, they typically went first to the dispersed Jewish synagogues, drawing them, the Jewish people, to believe in Jesus, Yeshua, as their Messiah. Springing all the way forward to 1948, we know that as the Jewish people began returning to the nation of Israel in fulfillment of Scripture, that many of them came recognizing that they were on the cusp of a messianic era. And so, again, this is a slow-motion fulfillment. Jesus was attempting to unite the Jewish tribes even in his day and age, but the fulfillment of that promise that those 12 tribes would finally be reunited in their own land, that is happening before our eyes even right now in the 21st century.
14: Oh, absolutely. As we answer Jewish objections to Jesus as Messiah, it's important to point out that Jesus clearly fulfilled all the prophecies about his first coming. He healed the blind. He arrived in the exact time frame predicted, and he was revealed as the Son of Man on the clouds of heaven. And there is more to come. So far, two objections down, two more to go, and they both point us even deeper into the prophetic word. Coming up, we're going to look at the messianic ministry of Israel today in our segment, what's titled, What's Really Going On? Stay with us.
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13: While the Jewish community continues to grapple with the identity of the Messiah, there's growing anti-Semitism that mirrors the biblical warning that in the end times, nations would turn against Israel. That, of course, from Zechariah 12:3. At the same time, the Messianic Jewish movement continues to grow. Jews who believe in Yeshua are found in Israel and around the world. This, too, is a prophetic sign that God has not rejected his people. Recently, we sat down with Brian Sanders, the producer of a film titled Why Stand with Israel. Let's hear what Brian had to say.
16: It's abundantly clear in Scripture of how much God loves the Jewish people and the nation of Israel. And in our film, we show how much we show proof of how much God loves the Jewish people and the nation of Israel. He talks about no other nation more in his word than the nation of Israel, approximately 2,400 times.
13: Wow.
16: So if you're one that maybe doesn't read the whole Bible from cover to cover, and you just read the New Testament, the Brit Hadashah, well, the Apostle Paul even shows why in Jesus, why God loves the Jewish people and the nation of Israel. Look, there's no other nation or planet on the face of the earth that God sent his only son to. So this really shouldn't be a disconnect with believers or the church worldwide. It shouldn't be, but unfortunately, we have this survey in our film that shows how much the church is riding the fence on where they stand with Israel, and those numbers are truly staggering.
13: Well, Nathan, when we understand how God feels about Israel, it should motivate us to share the gospel with the Jewish people. So let's talk about how Christians can engage their Jewish friends and neighbors in discussions about faith in Jesus, or as the Jews would say in Hebrew, Yeshua.
14: This is a huge topic, Tim, because in Brian's documentary, he noted that 63% of Christians don't believe that Israel has any right to their land, and 32% of Christians really have no strong views about Israel whatsoever. There's a malaise in the church that God has washed his hands of the Jewish people and has nothing to do with them. So the first things that should motivate Christians to share the gospel is because the Lord told us to share the gospel. In Acts 1:8, the Great Commission, that includes both Gentiles and Jews.
13: It certainly does, and we should recognize that Jesus again said to the Jew first and then to the Gentile. The apostles modeled that same principle, that they went to Jewish synagogues first. It's not that God discounted the Gentiles. It's just that as his chosen people, the Jews received primacy even in Jesus' ministry. Jesus lauded various Gentiles. We talk about the centurion who came to him in absolute faith, and he said, "I've not found such great faith in all of Israel." We can talk about Cornelius, of course, who Peter went and visited. But the fact is that God still has a provision for the Jewish people. So you're right, Nathan. We have to reject the anti-Semitism that is bubbling up, or what is called today anti-Zionism, and have the heart of Christ. If God loves the Jewish people, and I seek to become more Christ-like and more godly in my attitude as a follower of Christ, then my love for the Jewish people should be supernaturally empowered and motivated even beyond what would be humanly possible, and I should love the Jews first and foremost by sharing the good news of the gospel of Jesus Christ with them.
14: Absolutely. Good point, because it's a biblical mandate. And Brian brought up a good point. He says, when it comes to the land of Israel, the Jewish people are still under the Abrahamic covenant. It grants the title deed of the land to Israel and its descendants forever. There's also God's land covenant in Deuteronomy 28, which says that one day Israel will be the prime nation in the world. Folks, we're seeing Israel ascend, and in millennial kingdom, they will be a priestly people. And he also brought up the point about the Davidic covenant, where a king will descend from the line of King David through the Jewish people, and he will rule the world. We're talking about Jesus Christ here. So God's Abrahamic covenant, his land covenant, and his Davidic covenant do promise the land of Israel to the Jewish people. So there should be no debate amongst Christians that the Jewish people have a right to the land that they're in.
13: Nathan, we don't have to wait to that millennial reign. We can right now recognize that God has a special provision for the Jewish people, not a different gospel, not a different means of salvation, but a special love for them. And again, if we want to be Christ-like, then we need to share that love. And the most important way to do that is to share the gospel of Jesus Christ. Folks, we hope that you will seek to bless a Jew. We hope that you will stand with Israel even in a time when the nations are turning against it. And we hope that you will reflect your great love for our Jewish Messiah in your attitude and the way you interact with Jews that you come in contact with. Well, stay with us, and we'll take on two more Jewish objections to Jesus as Messiah as we continue Christ in Prophecy Radio.
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14: Welcome back to Christ in Prophecy Radio. I'm Nathan Jones. I'm here with our director, Tim Moore. And let's take on two more Jewish objections to Jesus as Messiah to show how the full sweep of Bible prophecy from, say, Moses through the prophets to Revelation declares Jesus as the one and only Messiah of Israel and the world. So, Tim, what is the third objection?
13: Well, the third objection we've talked about is the Jews, or at least some of them, would say, is the Messiah will uphold the Torah, again, from Deuteronomy chapter 30, verse 16, and yet they will claim Jesus did not. We obviously know that Jesus sometimes set aside purity and food laws. This is recorded in Mark chapter 7, verse 19. But the Jews would also recognize that David, the great king, sometimes set aside the dietary and the food laws. As a matter of fact, one time he raided a temple to provide food for his men, and that was understood as being necessary. And so as Jesus said, the laws are not to constrain mankind. They're to bring them into a right relationship with the Lord, and he is the lawgiver. In other words, he is the God that handed down the law, so his interpretation, his understanding clearly was correct.
14: Yes. You know, when it comes to Mosaic law, it's not just the Ten Commandments. There were 613 commands that the Jewish people tried to follow, and the Bible says that Jesus fulfilled the law. He fulfilled them in the entirety, but they weren't always meant to be eternal. obviously the moral aspects of it, but food purity, mixing cloths, not eating shellfish, that kind of thing was only meant to protect the Jewish people who were a slave people living in the desert for 40 years and keep them from harm, and it did for much of their history. So the Torah part was never meant to be a permanent final expression of God's covenant. Matter of fact, Ezekiel prophesied that God would give his people a new heart and a new spirit. And we know that to be the new covenant, which the Lord instituted at his first coming.
13: Yeah, exactly. Jesus didn't make up this concept of a new covenant in 30 AD. Jeremiah also prophesied, "Behold, the days are coming, declares the Lord, Yahweh, when I will make a new covenant with the house of Israel and the house of Judah, not like the covenant which I made with their fathers." That, of course, in Jeremiah 31. And at the Last Supper, speaking of this new covenant, Jesus took the cup of wine, as they were celebrating, commemorating the Passover, and he said, "This cup, which is poured out for you, is the new covenant in my blood." So he's taking elements of what the Jews celebrate to this day, commemorating the Passover, and he's saying, you drink a cup of wine, but really it's pointing forward. It's now about to be fulfilled as my life is poured out. My blood is shed on your behalf, and that is the new covenant. In other words, Jesus did not abolish God's word, even regarding the law and the Torah. He fulfilled it, just as he declared in Matthew chapter 5, verse 17.
14: Absolutely. Well, let's jump into the fourth objection, and that is the death of the Messiah. Most Jewish people believe that the Messiah would liberate Israel. He'd be a political hero. He'd overthrow the Romans. But then he died. And so many Jewish people say, well, Jesus' death disqualifies him as the Messiah.
13: You know, we obviously have touched on this so many times through Christ in Prophecy, television and radio, how many of the Hebrew Scriptures foretell the death of the Messiah. Daniel chapter 9, verse 26 states, "The Messiah will be cut off," a Hebrew idiom or a turn of phrase for being put to death. And this was to happen before the destruction of the temple. We know that occurred in 70 AD. And so Jesus, in fact, as a Messiah, was cut off. He was put to death before 70 AD. Isaiah 53 says, "He," speaking of Messiah, "was pierced through for our transgressions. He was crushed for our iniquities. The chastising for our well-being fell upon him, and by his scourging, we are healed." Again, Nathan, you said many Jewish people don't want to read Isaiah 53 because they have to confront face-to-face the fact that these prophetic promises were fulfilled in the person of Yeshua, Jesus of Nazareth.
14: Yeah, a Messianic Jewish friend of mine was explaining that the Jewish people see two messiahs. They see Messiah ben David, who's going to be a king and a conqueror and a liberator, but there's also Messiah ben Joseph, the suffering servant of Isaiah 53. And for many Jewish people, I'm told, they can't reconcile the two together. They want Messiah ben David, and they reject Messiah ben Joseph. But the Bible prophesies that when Jesus returns, they will look upon him who they rejected, they will weep and wail, and they will cry out to him, "Baruch, Abba, B'Shem, Adonai, blessed is he who comes in the Lord." And they're weeping because they realize that for the last 2,000 years, they could have accepted Jesus Christ, but they had rejected him.
13: You know, talking about that idea of Simon bar David and Simon bar Joseph, these two types of Messiah, you can almost see in some of the expectations of the apostles. We think of Simon the Zealot, even Judas, who were expecting a Messiah who would right now restore the kingdom to Israel, who would bring about the overthrow of the Romans. And even after Jesus' death, burial, and resurrection, the apostles in Acts chapter 1 were still saying, "Is it now that you're going to restore the kingdom to Israel?" So they clearly had this expectation that is grounded in Scripture, but they just didn't understand the timing, or dare I say, the order. David, once again, the great king in Psalm 22, describes the fact that his son, the Messiah, would be crucified. He said, "They pierced my hands and my feet." We know that David's hands and feet were never pierced. He was not crucified, but prophetically he looked forward centuries before the Romans even utilized crucifixion as a means of capital punishment, and he understood that the Messiah would indeed be crucified in that manner. And so Jesus did not merely die, though. He also rose from the dead, and that affirms that he is the Messiah. His resurrection is the cornerstone of the gospel and the guarantee of our hope, as Paul writes about in 1 Corinthians 15.
14: Absolutely. Folks, we look to the millennial kingdom. That's when every messianic prophecy will be fulfilled. Jesus will bring worldwide peace as the Prince of Peace. He's going to reunite the tribes, and they're going to be a priestly people serving the Lord and believing him as Savior. The Torah will be written in their hearts. And the Bible says that all the world will know about Jesus. And then starts God's eternal kingdom. The 1,000 years is kind of like a preview. Then we get into the eternal state. So, folks, every objection, when answered by Scripture, becomes a signpost pointing directly to Jesus and to his soon return. God is keeping every promise. Well, in just a moment, Tim's going to return with a final word of encouragement. So stay with us.
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13: Imagine standing in the land of Israel, in Jerusalem, perhaps near the Western Wall, where Jewish men and women come daily to press their prayers into the ancient stones of the Temple Mount. If you have ever stood in that place, you know that it is impossible not to feel the weight of thousands of years of God's faithfulness and Israel's longing for their Messiah. Jewish people around the world today are still waiting for their Messiah. They are waiting for peace, for shalom. They are waiting for restoration. They are waiting for a king who will sit on the throne of David and reign over all the earth. And so are Christians. But the difference is, we know his name. His name is Jesus, or Yeshua, the Messiah who has already come and who is coming again. One of the great reassurances I have had that Jews are beginning to understand the promise of the Messiah happened near the Temple Mount, when two Orthodox Jews, listening to me present to my pilgrims as we were about to ascend to the Temple Mount itself, heard me talking about the gospel and the fulfillment of Bible prophecy in the person of Yeshua, Jesus Christ. At the end of my presentation, one of them said, "Can I address your group?" And when I said, "Sure," he said, "Listen to this man, because he is speaking truth in a way I've never heard a Gentile do." That man clearly understood that Yeshua, Jesus, is the Messiah. Every objection we examine today points to the same truth, that Jesus is the Lord. Indeed, the messianic promises are too numerous, too detailed, and too precisely fulfilled by Jesus to be coincidence. They are God's plan revealed to us through Bible prophecies that were written in advance, but it takes eyes to see and ears to hear the truth. To our Jewish friends, we love you because God loves you. He has not forgotten you, He has not abandoned you, and the Messiah you have been waiting for is real and He is risen. If you are a Gentile believer, let the story of Israel deepen your faith, knowing that the same God who kept every promise to His covenant people will keep every promise He has made to you. So until He comes, Maranatha, come Lord Jesus, come Yeshua. Godspeed.
17: My name is Kaylee Bush, and I am just your regular small town daddy's girl. 4 weeks after I had won the title of Miss North Florida, I was asked to sign a contract. Quote, "Female means a born female or an individual who has fully completed sex reassignment surgery." I declined to sign, resulting in the loss of my title, any scholarship opportunities.
18: So we demanded that they rescind it, but unfortunately, they would not.
19: Today, I'm standing to preserve sisterhood, the foundation of Miss America. But how can it be a sisterhood if the door is open to brothers?
17: I believe that biology is real and that no boy is born in the wrong body.
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21: She wanted her integrity more than the crown, and she wanted to follow our Lord Jesus Christ more than Miss America.
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23: 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We are going to Greece and we're going to Italy. Two separate tours, but you can do both if you want to. The first tour is called The Footsteps of Paul, which will be going to many of the places covered in the book of Acts. that happened in Greece. The other tour is Italy, and one of the places we're going to be going is Venice, and we're going to ride the gondola, or the gondola, that Paul took on his trip to Venice. You can read about that in the Bible, too. I'm just kidding. But you can call it a gondola or gondola. I don't care. But if you want to go on one of our tours in 2027, go to tours.afa.net. That's tours.afa.net.
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1: Well, we're glad you're with us today on The Compass. And can't believe how fast

0: lot of time talking about what we do at iVoter Guide, how we collect data, you know, yada, yada, yada. But one thing we haven't talked about a lot, and I think people would be interested in, and I think we have so much information here that we may take a couple of shows to do this, but really is the questionnaire, what we send out to candidates. And we've titled this show, Why We Ask. And it's appropriate because I think a lot of people are wondering what we ask and why we ask it. And you can actually go find that out. So let me kind of set this up for you, Debbie, as you kind of take control of the direction we head today on the compass.
1: Okay.
0: iVoter Guide, if you go to iVoterGuide.com and you pull up your ballot, and how you do that is by placing your address at iVoterGuide.com. You'll see a little box that pops up. Put your address in, and your ballot will show up. Hopefully, if you haven't voted yet in your primaries, that will pop up for you as well. And Debbie's going to discuss primaries that are live in the next week coming up. But when you pull that up, it shows you all the different areas we cover with data. And one of those little blue bubbles that you can go down and look at is called the questionnaire. And so what is it, Debbie, that we are trying to do through this questionnaire?
1: Well, in all our data points, we're trying to paint a picture of this candidate and what's important to them and what they'll do if we, you know, trust them with power, you know, starting with the campaign finance and the scorecards and the endorsements. But, you know, a lot of times people are brand new candidates and they've never held office, so they don't have a voting record. Or, you know, it's a down ballot office and there is not a lot of data out there. So really the place that most voters really they look for would be a candidate answering a questionnaire. So it is one of the very important data points that we include. Most voters really think it's more important than it really is, because I would prefer to have more data on actions like through campaign finance or votes or
0: what
1: endorsements. Yeah, but we hear from voters that are like, you know, the candidate didn't answer the questionnaire. How can you rate them? Well, because we have other data points that are in there. But there are always new issues that you know rise to the in the news or the political forefront that, you know, maybe the candidate, even if they've been in there a long time, has never voted on that or spoken to that issue. So we try to give every candidate the opportunity to answer a questionnaire. And we put a lot of time into updating the questionnaire, into figuring out what questions we're going to ask, and especially in a party primary, when you're choosing between candidates in most states where you have a Republican or a Democratic primary, you're choosing between candidates that are mostly aligned, right? They agree with that party platform, but it's really it's important to be able to distinguish between them, because we got to pick, right? We can't just not vote. So the questionnaire, I know you've said this, when I'm trying to tie break, if candidates are kind of similar, I will do the same. I will look at the questionnaire and compare the candidates' answers on one particular question. Do you have a favorite question that you look for when you're doing that?
0: Well, if it comes down to two candidates and one hasn't answered the questionnaire, that already leans me. If they're equals, let's say, conservative, who gives them money, who they give money to, I will then look at the questionnaire. I use that really as my tiebreaker.
1: Yes.
0: Yeah, there are a lot of great questions in there. We're going to kind of walk through that over the next couple of weeks. But I think the reason I like the questionnaire, Debbie, is I will never get a chance to sit before a candidate and ask them questions that I'd like to know answers to. So to me, this is really like I'm getting to interview them.
1: It is. And, you know, we've talked before and drawn the analogy that this is an interview process, because each of the candidates are applying for a job, right? To represent you and what's important to you. And you can look at, you know, endorsements in a way are references on a job description. We're looking at background and we're looking at experience and their votes and campaign finance. And then we're doing an interview.

0: interview. And if you get a chance to interview a candidate, I would highly encourage you to go and do that. Maybe that's a candidate forum, or they're going to speak at, you know, a fundraiser in somebody's house, so that you can actually interact with them. That will give you a lot of data about that candidate. And, you know, looking at iVoter Guide's questionnaire can guide you into questions you might ask them. Maybe it's on issues, maybe it's on their values. When it comes for me, the values questions are my tiebreakers if they've answered the questionnaire, because I'd rather vote for somebody who shares my biblical worldview than, you know, just somebody who's a pro-life person. I will say, I vowed early in my Christian walk that I will never vote for a pro-abortion candidate. So I definitely look at their position on that. But so the questionnaire it's important, and we spend a lot of time getting candidate contact information so that we can send them an email, which is how we send the questionnaire to the candidates. It's all done via email. So we are looking for the best email address for each candidate. If you are ever running for office, I would encourage you to reach out to iVoter Guide and make sure we have your good contact information. If you run for office, please fill out all the paperwork that has your contact information, because that's where we get it from. Sometimes when a candidate won't answer a questionnaire, it's because we didn't have a good email address for them. So we've tried, but if they left it blank on the candidate filing papers, or it's just not in the public record, we don't know how to reach them. And we hate for that to happen. So we do send them emails. We will also call them. So we're looking for phone numbers as well as email address. We look for both the candidates and their campaign manager or somebody on the staff. And then we send them text messages as reminders. We call them with reminders. We're trying our best to get the candidates to answer the questionnaire. I will also throw out to you that if you live in a state and you ever interact with candidates, ask them in person. Do you answer the iVoter Guide questionnaire? Because that's really where I'm going to look for your responses. So plant that seed if you ever encounter somebody who's going to run, because then they're kind of watching for it, right? When we send that email to them, where they'll be looking for it. We've already received a few candidates contacting us to let us know they're going to run in 2028. So I love the awareness is there. But then we also get, you know, a lot of times incumbents or people who've held office will say, you know, my record speaks for itself, and they don't answer the questionnaire. And, we do have a lot of data. I would still love to see their answers to the questionnaire, but, you know, they have a lot of things on their plate, so they don't always do that.
1: Okay, so let's kind of go backwards before we go forwards. If you kind of look at all the things that we measure, where does this fit in that research pipeline? Because there's a lot of data points. How much weight does the questionnaire have compared to all the other things? Where does it fit?
0: Well, honestly, it fits down at the bottom, because it's our philosophy is to look more at actions than at rhetoric. Candidates will sometimes say something and then do something different. So we would rather look at what they've done. So that's why we put more importance on vote ratings and campaign finance data and endorsements than down at the bottom we would put the questionnaire. Now, we certainly want them to say positive things. And the further down the ballot you go, it might be the only thing we have would be maybe what they've got on their website or if they're answering our questionnaire. So it is important, especially down ballot.
1: Well, I know you've told this story before, but tell it again quickly, because I think it's humorous. And
0: I know where you're going.
1: and yet it's real serious about the candidate who filled out his questionnaire.
0: Yeah, but he didn't like his rating. So the other thing you should know is
1: Wait. What do you mean he didn't like his rating? So you rated him what?
0: Probably leans conservative. I don't remember exactly.
1: He wanted a more conservative.
0: Everybody wants verified conservative, right? It's the conservatives really want verified conservative. So he wasn't happy. But you should know that we do give the candidates an opportunity to quality control what we're publishing before it goes public. So we do, and again, it takes contact information, but we're sending that to the candidates. They get it 24, 36 hours to look at that and let us know if there are any errors. And when this candidate, at the time, they got to see what their rating was when they were quality controlling it. It works a little bit differently now, but he came back because he didn't like his rating. And his response was, "Didn't I tell you everything you wanted to hear?"
1: That to me is so hilarious.
0: Well,
1: because that's all our fears. It's everybody's right. fear that that's right. what they're doing. They're just filling this out and hope and giving the answers that they hope.
0: Well, they will certainly know what you want to hear, and they have consultants telling them what it will take to get voted. So, but what you want is somebody who's going to say what they're going to do, but yeah, you know, are they really doing that? So that was just a humorous anecdote yeah. of what's going on in these candidates' heads.
1: There are people on the campaign trail who are with their particular candidate, and they will recommend not to fill out the survey.
0: Sometimes.
1: Tell me a little bit about what's behind that thinking.
0: Well, I will let me go into that by saying I'm not a political consultant. So what I've heard is that, you know, there's cases where they fear that their opponent will use their answer against them, either in the primary or more likely in the general election. If they live in maybe it's even a blue state mm-hmm. or a purple state, or, you know, it's mm-hmm. a really swing district, they don't want to come out as super pro-life because they've got to appeal to independent voters to be able to get elected. So they don't want to go on record in that instance. I'm trying to think, there's a state or two that we've heard their whole GOP will tell candidates don't answer surveys. And we're like, voters really want to hear what candidates have to say. And, you know, we do our best to work directly with the candidates, but if the consultants are going to tell them not to do it, you know, pray into that. If you have a voice to speak out there, they're trying to be very careful in curating their public persona. We have even encountered, and you shouldn't be surprised, when they decide they're going to run for office, they'll go in and clean up their social media and go back historically and remove anything that might be perceived in the way they don't want to be perceived. So it's really this, you know, they're trying to, they're marketing themselves. So they're trying to curate that carefully. But it is, in a way, it's a disservice to the voters because we're just trying to get to the truth.
1: So out of all the things that we measure, which really are voting record, financial record, voting record is really important because you can actually see what they've done.
0: Right.
1: In the past. Financial record, I think, is really important because you can follow the money, as we would say.
0: No, and it's
1: who
0: both who
1: them.
0: They've, right.
1: Yeah.
0: Who gave to them and who did they support.
1: That's right. Which I love. And I'm not sure anybody else is aggregating all this information like we do at iVoter Guide, but mm-hmm. I love that it's right there. Voting record, financial record, who gave to them, who did they give to, endorsements. And sometimes a liberal group will endorse a conservative group because mm-hmm. they fall into a situation where it's a bipartisan issue that they both follow mm-hmm. real
0: and
1: well.
0: And a lot of pro-business type of groups will endorse in that way too.
1: So you got voting record, financial records, you have endorsements. Now we're looking at website and social media, which I love on our website, because you just go down to the little emblem there, the icon, and just tap it, and it goes right to what their pages are, and then the questionnaire responses.
0: Right.
1: And so it is on the lower end, but it's so funny how I personally, when I'm doing my ballot, that is sort of my collective.
0: That's your order.
1: That I do that, and then when I get to that one, if they're even, that's my tiebreaker. And then if they both did it, then I look at some of the social issues like you describe, whether it's the life issue, religious freedoms, what they think about the border. Mm-hmm. So all those things and all those questions for them to respond to.
0: The other thing that I will factor in, and the new comparison feature makes this really easy to do, is I might look at who's endorsed the candidates, because people who do endorsements do a really deep dive and typically will spend time with each of the candidates. And then they're basically mm-hmm. saying, I checked them all out. This is who I choose as my favorite. So other than than comparing specific candidate questionnaire answers, and I will look at who's endorsed them. And if I recognize or one of the names means something to me, that helps me make that call. And you can use the comparison feature, kind of like you would on the Best Buy website. You pick computers, you just put a check, you check the box next to the candidates you want to compare, and then it brings up a side by side. I think you can do up to four candidates in one race, and then it's got little tabs to choose to look at campaign finance or vote ratings or endorsements or their questionnaire. And seeing their questionnaire answers side by side is super helpful if they've both answered it, or all of them, or whatever.
1: So we mail them to all the candidates in all the races that we cover.
0: Yep.
1: And then how do you, is there sort of a tickler system that you keep prodding them and prodding them?
0: Oh, yeah.
1: That sooner or later they might bring their questionnaire to the table? I mean, there's a lot of follow-up. Yeah.
0: There's a lot of follow-up, and it all feeds into this timeline. So I guess let me give a brief timeline of how we create these voter guides. So we have to wait until candidate filing deadlines have passed so that we know who's filed, right? We can't start before every candidate has their deadline. And so that's our starting point. And then we have to, you know, find the contact information for the candidates. We've got to verify that with the candidates, that's an email process. And then we start building their profile and matching them to campaign finance data and searching for their vote ratings and, you know, just building all of that research that we have. At the same time, in a parallel thread, we're recruiting volunteer panelists for that state and training those panelists so that once we've collected all of this data and we've verified it internally, we release that basically to the panelists and start them off. But so for the questionnaire, the candidates get 7 to 10 days to answer the questionnaire. You won't be surprised that they usually wait till the deadline. So, you know, that's what, like that's human nature. Yeah, it's procrastination. And we get lots of, can you give me another day? I'm not ready. I didn't finish, or I didn't see it in time, or, you know, whatever. But that's where we'll typically hear from the candidates, and they get to answer the questionnaire. And after we've got all of that is when it goes to the panelists. Now, the panelists get another 7 to 10 days to do the deep dive, right? That's when they get to see all of the data we've gathered. They can read the questionnaire answers, see the scorecards. But that's also when they start looking at their websites and their social media and doing some internet searching and really doing the deep dive of digging and analyzing and prayerfully matching each candidate with an evaluation on our gas gauge scale. And so that happens after 10 days, and then we're quality controlling all the data. We're trying to land on a consensus rating for each candidate, making sure that meets our criteria. Mm-hmm. Candidates get the quality control, and then it goes out to the public. So there's times where we can't get all that done between when candidate filing ends and when ballots get mailed or early voting begins. And there are cases where we will let you know, you know, we didn't have time to get it done yet. If you got a ballot in the mail or you're going to vote by mail, set that aside and we'll let you know, because we don't want to shortchange the research, right? And it's difficult to balance that, making sure we have the time for the good research. Frequently, endorsements come out really late. They can be helpful, but they don't come out very early. So it's all in that process. And we do email and call and text whatever the candidates to try to get them to answer that questionnaire.
1: And remind me again, do they get an opportunity then to see how we rate them prior to it being published?
0: Well, in previous cycles we did. We've stopped doing that. They get to quality control all the data points we've had.
1: Okay.
0: And quality control that, you know, they answered the questions the way they thought they did, because we'll get them saying, I didn't mean to do that. I meant to say this, fix this. Yeah, or, you know, I didn't do that, or I didn't give money to them. And there are, you know, there's instances we've actually found errors in the Federal Election Commission what they reported. So, you know, we understand that's why we're trying to make sure it's accurate and truthful and give the candidate the opportunity to fix any errors. They no longer see the rating until it goes public. But they get to check all the data points that led into it.
1: This might be a great place to do a little commercial for iVoter Guide in regards to volunteers, panelists, anybody who might, because this is how we aggregate this information and bring it all together to make decisions. Want to talk a little bit about that? What we need actually at iVoter Guide for people who they would love to do the digging. They would love to help make decisions.
0: Yeah. Well, there are some of you out there, and I know you're out there, who you're the person, your friends go to and say, okay, Susan, who do I vote for? We all want to have that person. If you are that person or have that inclination to do the deep dive, we would love to have you help iVoter Guide in the digging and in the evaluation. And we call that being a volunteer panelist. If you go to the iVoterGuide.com website and in the top menu, click on Take Action. There is a little tile that says volunteer as a panelist, and we would love for you to apply. So when you apply, we actually vet our panelists kind of similar to how we vet candidates. You will get to answer a questionnaire. Now, this will look very similar to what candidates get to see when they answer our questionnaire. Questions are going to be different, obviously, but we're looking for basic high-level value positions to make sure we align biblical values. We're looking for worldview questions, so there will be some values questions on there. And it's also going to ask you for your references. And I will tell you, we do call those references. And we ask, you know, can this person, you know, are they conservative? Can they be objective in looking at candidates? Because that really is one of our challenges, is to not be emotional in our ratings, but base it upon the data. So we ideally want one of those references to be your pastor, because we'd like, you know, some spiritual depth in there. And we're needing panelists right now for the general election. Specifically, I know in Colorado and Utah, Wisconsin, Illinois, we need you to go to our website and apply if you're interested. Not everybody's going to get accepted, but would love for you to throw your hat in the ring. Maybe you know somebody who would be a good panelist. Maybe you have that friend who tells you, you know, gives you the advice, and encourage them to check it out. It's a great service. You get to see the back end of iVoter Guide and what goes in to those ratings. And honestly, what we've heard from voters or from panelists is that they feel like it makes them a more intelligent voter, so that when they have a race on their ballot that iVoter Guide is not covering, they know where to go to find the information. So it helps them to be a deeper diver and what to look for in, you know, their local candidates. So it makes you a more intelligent voter.
1: It sounds more intense than a lot of job interviews I had earlier in my life. I mean, I love that, because it should be that way. I mean, we're looking for people who are going to be truth tellers, because that's really what we anchor ourselves in, is just gathering the information. We'll let it tell the truth, and then it help you vote wisely. Now, there are about roughly, I would say, 30 plus questions on this questionnaire that they have to answer.
0: You mean on the leadership survey for the panelist or the candidate?
1: No, this is for the candidate.
0: The leadership survey.
1: I didn't give you a good transition there.
0: Context is important. I would say the leadership survey is probably about 20 questions, so that doesn't take you a ton of time. And when you click on that page about applying, it'll give you some estimates on how much time would be involved. So you have to apply, you have to answer the questionnaire. We do have training. It is self-paced online training to kind of learn what our criteria are for grading and how we look at all the data. So even that in itself is educational. And then once you get assigned your panel, which will be about 30 to 35 candidates, you will have the 7 to 10 days to look at them. So, you know, we estimate it's about 20 hours over 2 to 3 weeks that it takes to be a panelist for iVoter Guide. We have people who love it so much. They will help us in every election in their state. And sometimes they'll be like, you need somebody in Utah? I'll help you in Utah, because, you know, most of the information is available online. So, you know, a lot of retired people love to help us with this digging, and we need almost 1,000 of them every election cycle. So would encourage you to check it out. If this checks your box or somebody that you know, encourage them to apply.
1: Okay. Now let me transition back to the questionnaire for the candidates. There's 30 plus questions that they have to answer to. And they're all over the place. I mean, we mentioned a couple of them: life, national security, border control,
0: healthcare, values,
1: healthcare, religious liberty. Freedom. So all those things. So we're trying to really cover it. And it's not the same every year, is it? For every level of office.
0: We update it once every election cycle. So we updated this questionnaire almost a year ago. We were updating it because we had to start sending it in December for the primaries earlier this year. And we do it. It's a different questionnaire for every election office. So we have federal questionnaires, state questionnaires, judicial questionnaires, education. school board, it's all over there. And we prayerfully spend a lot of time to get just the right questions to ask each candidate.
1: Well, speaking of that, you hear that sound, and that's exactly what we're going to talk about is primaries. So what's coming up this coming week, Debbie,
0: well,
1: on the primary circuit?
0: You know, I've been talking about we're in a lull in the hurricane. We were in the eye of the hurricane. Well, we are back in the hurricane. Elections are ramping back up. The primaries are getting ready to wrap. So on this coming Tuesday, August the 4th, it's a big day. Kansas, your election is finally here. So check out your personalized iVoter Guide ballot and get to the polls. Depends on locality. They might open at 6 or 7 o'clock. 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We've got a link for you. And then they will close at 7 p.m. In Michigan, your election is also on Tuesday the 4th, and your polls are open from 7 a.m. to 8 p.m. Missouri, my home state, time to vote. So get your ballot at iVoterGuide.com. Polls open at 6 and close at 7. Virginia, finally, your election day is here. Polls are open from 6 to 7. You guys had early voting for like 2 months.
1: You've said Virginia for weeks.
0: I know. And then Washington, you should have gotten your ballots by mail, and they do need to be returned by Tuesday because that is election day at 7 p.m. And last is Tennessee. Your election will be on Thursday, August the 6th, and your polls will be open from 7 a.m. to 8 p.m. We still have states that are early voting. So Vermont, you have early voting. Your election will be on the 11th. Wyoming, your election will be on the 18th, but you can early vote now. Hawaii, early voting is underway. Your election will be on Saturday in just 1 week on August the 8th. And Wisconsin, early voting is underway. Your election will be on the 11th. Same for Minnesota. Connecticut, your early voting begins on the 3rd of August for your election on the 11th. And in Alaska, early voting begins on the 3rd. Your election's on the 17th.
1: Welcome, Alaska. We got it.
0: Yep.
1: The next couple of weeks, we're going to talk about the questionnaire and why judges don't get the same one as school board candidates. So we'll talk about that coming up. 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We're so glad you're here. 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
1: And Jesus is always our true north on the compass.
2: This is John MacArthur with another edition of Portraits of Grace. The dictionary defines detraction as the uttering of material as false or slanderous charges that is likely to damage the reputation of another. Thus, a detractor attempts to destroy someone's good name and credibility. The Apostle Paul understood that kind of attack. His detractors in Philippi were fellow preachers who weren't at odds with him over doctrine, but over personal matters. They were really jealous of God's blessing on his life. Their tactics might have unsettled some, but not Paul. He said, whether in pretense or in truth, Christ is proclaimed, and in this I rejoice, yes, and I will rejoice. He responded to his detractors with joy because he knew the cause of Christ was still being advanced. Paul's behavior provides a great lesson. No amount of false and unfair criticism should steal your joy as long as God is being glorified.
3: I'm Rick Scarborough, and this is my take. Clearly, the Iranian diplomats negotiating with America and Israel aren't the real decision makers. Ultimate power sits with Iran's security establishment and Hezbollah's military command. The talks look like stalling tactics dressed as diplomacy with no real intent to reach an agreement. That gap surfaced fast. Washington said Iran agreed to nuclear inspections. Tehran denied it a day later. Fighting resumed shortly thereafter. This illustrates the divide between what negotiators concede and what Iran's security apparatus actually honors. This week, Iran and the U.S. traded strikes over the shipping in the Strait of Hormuz, and Trump has now called the 60-day agreement over. Hezbollah's persistent fighting despite the ceasefire suggests its fighters also answered to command distinct from the signing politicians. The pattern cannot be ignored. I'm Rick Scarborough, and that's my take.
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7: This is the Middle East Report, your connection to truthful reporting on Israel and the Middle East. I'm John Riley. We want to go deeper in studying the Bible, but how do we do that? Well, one of the ways that we can do that is learning Biblical Hebrew. Melissa Briggs, an experienced Hebrew teacher who lived in Jerusalem and now lives in the Nashville area, is helping hundreds of people learn modern and Biblical Hebrew so you can go deeper into God's Word. Class is in session.
8: Chesed is one of these words that it takes at least 12 words in English to properly define this. It is such a rich word. It's usually translated as love or loving kindness or steadfast love. When we think about our English idea for love, I think we can agree that we overuse this word, that we have watered it down, that, you know, say, oh, I love your shirt. I love this new TV show. I love this new acquaintance. So I always think it's no wonder it does not mean a lot to most people if you tell them that God loves them, because, yeah, they've heard that before from other people and it literally means nothing. But this word means so much. And this word is not an emotional word. It's not about emotions that God has towards us. It's about his faithfulness, his steadfastness, his kindness, his reliability. It is about his character, his covenant, his word. And it is the kind of love that every human heart is looking for. Most problems in our life and our world are people looking for love in all the wrong places. But this is the kind of love that doesn't change. It's completely committed. It is based on God's loyalty and his covenant. So, for example, Lamentations 3:22 says, because of the Lord's great chesed, his steadfast, faithful, loyal love, we are not consumed, for his compassions never fail. And you might not be aware that this word turns up in a favorite verse in Psalm 23, verse 6, surely goodness and chesed shall follow me all the days of my life. And that is a beautiful promise that we can hang on to, God's goodness and his steadfast, loyal, never giving up love. This next word is the word Ezer, and it means help. You might be familiar with Ebenezer, means stone of help. This word is an interesting one. In our modern Western culture that really values independence and pulling yourself up by your own bootstraps and standing on your own two feet, we've really misunderstood the biblical concept of help. We were never meant to do life on our own. We were never meant to depend on ourselves. We were never meant to figure everything out on our own. We were always meant to be dependent on God, to need his help and to need the help of the family and the body of Christ around us. This word, Ezer, is beautiful because the root word, the family of words that it comes from, means to assist and to surround. And I don't know if it's just what happened in my own head or if somebody mistaught me in Sunday school when I was younger. But I always imagined that the Lord was expecting so much of me and standing at a distance and judging my performance, you know, annoyed if I needed his help or his assistance. This word teaches us that that couldn't be further from the truth. He is surrounding us. When we ask the Lord for help, he is so near. He is all around us. He is so happy when we realize that we need his help. He's not annoyed with us. He's not frustrated, and he's always available. I love Psalm 121, verse 1, where we find this word Ezer. It says, I lift up my eyes to the mountains. Where does my Ezer come from? My Ezer comes from the Lord, the maker of heaven and earth. And Psalm 54:4 says, surely God is my Ezer. The Lord is the one who sustains me. He desires for us to be in this dynamic relationship with him. He's not standing at a distance, judging us. He is coming close. He is happy to help.
7: 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That's the Middle East Report. 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I'm John Riley.
9: Hi, I'm Steve Conover, Executive Director here at the Friends of Israel Gospel Ministry, and you're listening to the Friends of Israel Today. What you're about to hear is an encore presentation of a past program. It's one of our favorites, and we're excited to share it with you again. Welcome to the Friends of Israel Today. I'm Steve Conover. 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
10: Now listen, we have a great 2 weeks lined up for you. We're going to be starting a series on the Year of Jubilee from Leviticus chapter 25. And today we're going to be specifically looking at what Jubilee is, what the Year of Jubilee is for the Israelites, and what it meant for them as they were worshiping God, and what God was trying to accomplish through the Year of Jubilee.
9: How we understand the Bible really matters, and a big part of that is how we view Israel in God's plan.
11: Yes, Steve, exactly. And Israel plays such an important role in the scriptures. And that's why at this year's Friends of Israel's Proclaim Conference, we're going to be looking at a biblical case for Zionism. We're going to be asking a crucial question. Why should Christians care about Israel today? Because see, how you view Israel actually impacts how you understand all of Scripture.
9: And I'm excited about this conference because it isn't just about current events or politics.
11: No, actually, it's all about God's promises. See, if God keeps his promises to Israel, we can trust him to keep his promises to us. And that's why this issue matters so deeply, not just for us here at Friends of Israel, but for every believer.
9: It truly comes down to knowing God rightly, knowing his word, and responding to what he loves.
11: And that's why we want you to join us as we study a biblical case for Zionism, July 17th and 18th in Winona Lake, Indiana, August 14th and 15th in Lancaster, Pennsylvania, or October 16th and 17th in Richmond, Virginia.
9: If you've missed those dates, don't fear. You can find out more about our Proclaim conferences and check those dates at foiradio.org. Again, that's foiradio.org.
10: I have to tell you something funny. At the Friends of Israel headquarters, I've kind of become a docent for trips into Philadelphia. Now, if you're not familiar with where our international headquarters is, we're located about a 20-minute drive from Center City, Philadelphia, but on the other side of the Delaware River in New Jersey. So occasionally, when our FOI, our Friends of Israel international staff, come from overseas for meetings, our international director, Mike Stollard, will often send me an email asking if I'd take their guest on a tour of historical Philly. I've been surprised at the number of our amazing international staff who jump at the opportunity to see the Independence Hall where the Declaration of Independence was written, or Christ Church where many of our founding fathers worshiped on Sunday. Of course, I take them to South Philly for the best roast pork sandwich in Philadelphia at John's Roast Pork. It's always a highlight for our guests. And everybody that goes to Philadelphia with me, no matter where they are from in the world, which this always blows my mind, they want to see the Liberty Bell. You know, Philadelphia has done a phenomenal job of creating an educational experience surrounding the Liberty Bell. But this message today, I promise, is not about me taking you into Philadelphia for a tour. And it's not about the Liberty Bell. It's actually about what's written on the Liberty Bell. The verse that comes from Leviticus chapter 25, verse 10. Do you know it? Proclaim liberty throughout the land to all its inhabitants. That verse that rings true, no pun intended, is a verse that connected to a significant chapter in the Torah, in the law, in the first five books of Moses. It's a chapter associated with the Year of Jubilee, and that's going to be our subject for the next 2 weeks. Have you ever heard of the Year of Jubilee? It's actually a fascinating study. The Year of Jubilee is connected to a study of Sabbath, actually. Sabbath is the day of rest for the Jewish people. That's not only embedded in the law, but it's actually even embedded in God's creation. You remember that after God created everything on the seventh day, he rested. That theological concept of resting became an identifying marker of the Jewish people. The Jewish people take a day off from work to worship God. It identified them with the God of creation who himself rested. And quite honestly, ancient religions that existed alongside the Jewish people, they never took off from work. There was no day off to worship their God. Sabbath rest for the Jewish people marked them as different among the nations. So not only did Jewish people rest every seventh day of the week, but every seventh year the Jewish people were commanded to rest the land of Israel, which became a benefit for the poor and needy. Just listen to Leviticus chapter 25, starting in verse 5. It says that on the seventh year, the land must have a Sabbath of complete rest, a Sabbath to the Lord. You must not sow your field or prune your vineyard. You must not gather in the aftergrowth of your harvest, and you must not pick the grapes of your unpruned vines. The land must have a year of complete rest. You may have the Sabbath produce of the land to eat, you, your male servants, your female servants, your hired workers, your resident foreigners who stay with you, your cattle, the wild animals that are all in your land. All its produce will be for you to eat. So see, what God's doing is showing that on the seventh year, there was supposed to be a Sabbath rest for the land. There's no organized farming. There's no organized sowing or pruning or reaping. The children of Israel would actually almost revert to their days of wilderness wandering, picking whatever food they could gather that grew naturally. The land Sabbath every 7 years was a benefit to the slave and to those who didn't even own land. It was really important of God's way of reaching out to all the different Israelites. Now let's go deeper with the number seven. Every 7 days is a Sabbath rest. We just learned that. It's a Sabbath rest for the Lord as an Israelite. Then every 7 years is a Sabbath rest for the land. Now listen, every seven cycles of 7 years, okay, you got to go back into your arithmetic days to do multiplication here. Every seven cycles of 7 years becomes a very special year. So seven cycles of 7 years equals 49 years. The Lord tells Moses that on the 49th year, on the Day of Atonement, you must blow the horn and welcome in the 50th year, the year of Jubilee. The year of Jubilee is so fascinating. After coming off a Sabbath year of land rest, the 50th year is consecrated, and that's when liberty, freedom, and release is proclaimed throughout the land. So first of all, what does this Hebrew word Jubilee even mean? The year of Jubilee sounds like one big party to me, but Jubilee in Hebrew is Yovel, which means actually a ram's horn. In Leviticus 25, verse 9, it says that the Israelites are to sound the horn throughout the land to proclaim liberty. Some translations say proclaim freedom. Some, like the New English translation, say proclaim release. Either way, every 50 years, the Israelites were to do something that I've never seen or heard in history before. You know what I like to call it? The Great Reset. God gave the land to the Jewish people, and in doing so, he also gave them tribal allotments. You remember the 12 tribes of Israel? And families within the tribal allotments were given land to tend to build a life on. Now, I want you to think about all that could be done, all that can change in just 50 years. Well, you know, 50 years ago, I didn't even exist to begin with. There were no computers that were in your home 50 years ago, email, cell phones. Think about where you were living 50 years ago, or think about what job you had 50 years ago. Try to go back to 1972 and consider your financial situation. Maybe you're doing really good in 1972, or maybe you fell on some hard times back then. Think about how much culture has changed in 50 years. Think about how much politics has changed in 50 years. 50 years doesn't seem like a long time in the span of human history, but a lot can happen in 50 years. The Great Reset, the Year of Jubilee, gives everyone the chance to start over. Listen to what Leviticus chapter 25, verses 10 through 12 says. It says that the year will be your Jubilee. Each one of you must return his property, and each one of you must return to his clan. That 50th year will be your Jubilee. You must not sow the land, harvest its aftergrowth, pick the grapes of its unpruned vines, because that year is a Jubilee. It will be holy to you. You may eat its produce from the field. So it's almost kind of taking in what happens every 7 years with the Sabbath rest. So it happens 2 years, actually, back to back, the 49th year and the 50th year. But what makes it even more different is that God is saying every 50th year is marked by a general liberty, freedom, a release from debt, servitude, and a return of all the land that had been mortgaged or sold to the rightful owner. everything went back to the way it originally was, so that the land God promised to Israel would be an inheritance to those that he intended it to go to. Remember, 50 years is a long time for things to change. And in one of those years, maybe your grandfather, as an Israelite, fell on some hard times financially. So he sold the property that was his inheritance that was given to his family by God. Maybe he leased his own land so that he could farm it, or maybe he sold the property altogether. Well, every 50 years, that property goes back to the family who are the rightful owners of it, and all debts accrued are canceled. Sometimes life gets hard, so that some Israelites may have even needed to sell their not only their land, but they needed to sell themselves into servanthood to another Israelite in order to put a roof over their head or to put food on the table. Well, according to the law and the year of Jubilee, God gives the great reset to all Israelites who sell themselves into servanthood, that they could be set free and start over again. Why would God do this? I'll tell you this much. It doesn't sound very capitalistic, does it? Well, there are two reasons for the year of Jubilee. But before we get to them, Steve, you have a great product, as we're talking about the year of Jubilee here, that we want to share with our listeners on the Friends of Israel today.
12: Yes, Chris, we're looking at the Jubilee in the book of Leviticus. And as we heard from Chris, Jubilee is closely connected to the land that God promised to Israel. And that's why I'm excited to share with you our newest and best-selling DVD series, The Common Thread. Way back in the beginning of the Old Testament, God made a promise that changed the trajectory of one man's life. In our Bible study DVD, The Common Thread, you'll begin to see how that very same promise impacts you.
10: Yeah, this whole promise goes back to the promise that God made to Abraham, the promise of land, the promise of descendants, the Jewish people, and the promise of a blessing, that not only would God bless Israel, I will bless those who bless you and curse those who curse you, but also that through Abraham, all the families of the earth would be blessed. So it's going to be, I hope that you join us. We had a chance to go to Israel and to tour the land and to do this DVD right in the Holy Land. It's a fantastic way for you to see how the promise that God made to Abraham connects right to you through your salvation in the Lord Jesus Christ.
12: In the Common Thread DVD, you'll travel through the Holy Land with our host, Chris Katulka, as he traces God's faithfulness from Abraham to you. 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
10: So we're talking about the year of Jubilee, the great reset, when God cancels debts, sets slaves free, and returns all property sold back to the original family who owned it. Why? Why would God do this? Well, first, I love this. It's to prevent a monopoly in the land. God didn't want any equivalent of Jeff Bezos buying up all the land for his personal gain and putting everyone else out of business. The land is Israel's inheritance. It was equally given to each family according to their clan and tribal allotment. For 50 years, Israelite entrepreneurs can gather up all that they possibly can to make a living. But after 50 years, the monopoly must end. It goes back to the original owner. God also never intended for his people to become servants. Remember the whole story of the Passover account. The Israelites were in Egypt as slaves to the Egyptians, as slaves to Pharaoh, and God set them free. Well, God didn't want to bring them to the promised land to become slaves again. That's the reason why he wants all men, all the Israelites to live as free men. It's the reason he cancels debts and servanthood, to give the next generation a chance to build something on the property, on the inheritance God gifted their family. But probably the most important reason for the year of Jubilee is the fact that the land doesn't even belong to the Israelites to do whatever they want with it. They're not the owners. They are the tenants of what God blessed them with. Just listen to what God says to them in Leviticus 25, verse 23. The land shall not be sold in perpetuity, for the land is mine. You're just strangers and sojourners with me. You're tenants. God reminds the Israelites that they are tenants in the land. Why can God simply reset everything? It's simple. The land belongs to him. That's what we're talking about in the Common Thread DVD. We want to show you the connection between the land of Israel, the promise that God made to Abraham, and God's faithfulness wrapped up in all of it. Well, how do we know that the land belongs to him? Well, you have to go back to the covenant that God cut with Abraham in Genesis chapter 15 concerning the land of Israel. God vowed to give Abraham and his descendants, the Israelites, the land of Canaan, the promised land, the land flowing with milk and honey, Israel. But remember, God never made the covenant with Abraham. He made the covenant with himself. Abraham is not a signator on the covenant to the land. Remember? He fell asleep. He was sawing logs while God was cutting a covenant with his chosen people. The only thing Abraham did was draw up the paperwork. It was God who signed it, not Abraham. So of course it's God's land. And God doesn't just care about those who are doing great financially, gobbling up all the little bits and pieces and corners of the land of Israel. He promised the land of Israel to all of the Jewish people. God cares about those who can't take care of themselves, and he cares about those who can't afford to keep the land that he gave them, or those who fall on hard times. God wanted to make sure everything reset for the benefit of everyone that God gave an inheritance to for the Israelites. It's actually, if you think about it, a very beautiful picture of the gospel, the great reset. The moment you became a believer in the Lord Jesus, it doesn't matter what your socioeconomic status is or your race or your nationality, through Christ, you receive not only a reset, you received eternal life. The debt that we owe God because of our sin, it can never be repaid. We were slaves to sin, and then God set us free. He released us from the bondage of sin, and he gave us liberty. He gave us freedom. He released us from sin, even though we don't deserve it. Every day for the believer in Christ is a year of jubilee. He sets the captives free.
12: Chris, listening to you speak, it's been wonderful. It makes me excited for next week because as I reflect, I see the Jubilee demonstrates that God is sovereign. He spoke to his people through nature, the seasons, the land, even time, and the human need for rest. And it seems to be teaching us important lessons on how we move from self-assurance into a greater dependence on him.
10: Yeah, because if you think about the Israelite who lost everything and at the reset for Jubilee, he gets everything back. That's great. But think about the guy who's actually made a good income over the 50 years, who gains all this land and he makes all this money. He has to trust God enough to know that Jubilee is good for not only him, but for everybody else. That requires trust. Because I think in the nature of our flesh, we go, no, we want more. I want more. I don't want to give it back. But here, an Israelite has to trust God enough to depend on him to go, nope, this is the right thing to do, to return everything for the great reset for the year of Jubilee. It mattered a lot to God.
12: And that's a wonderful lesson for us today.
9: Israel, on the verge of becoming a state, a teenage Holocaust survivor arrives on her shores alone. His name is Zvi Kalischer. Little did he know his search for a new life in the Holy Land would lead him to the Messiah. Zvi, enthusiastic to share his faith, engaged others in spiritual conversations, many of which can be found in our magazine, Israel, My Glory. While Zvi is now in the presence of his Savior, his collected writings from well over 50 years of ministry continue to encourage believers worldwide. Now, Apples of Gold, a dramatic reading from the life of Zvi.
13: We recently experienced something we've not seen in Israel for many years, a snowstorm with 16 inches. It caused many traffic accidents and down power lines and loss of electricity. Most people in my neighborhood know me as either a helpful person or as a so-called apostate who tries to lead them away from the faith. During the snowstorm, the Lord performed a miracle by bringing to my door a well-known rabbi who I thought knew me only as an apostate. He came not with a sour face, but with a pleasant expression, and in a kind voice said, "Well, Zvi, you have won the war. I think you can help me. We have no electricity. I have heard you can help." "Of course, let us go," I said, as I picked up my toolbox. After a few minutes of work, the lights came on, bringing great joy to the rabbi and his family. I then recited Isaiah 9:2, "The people who walked in darkness have seen a great light. Those who dwell in the land of the shadow of death, upon them a light has shined." Because I was a guest in the rabbi's home, I felt the liberty to speak about the Lord. They invited me to sit and have a cup of tea as we talk. Such an opportunity comes perhaps once in a jubilee, and I asked the Lord to help me speak. The rabbi was so grateful for what I had done that he vowed never again to speak against me or call me an apostate. As I was about to leave, the rabbi asked what he owed. I replied, "Oh, there's no charge. God has given me a great love for my neighbors. The Lord said, 'You shall love your neighbors as yourself.' You are my neighbor." The rabbi then jumped up and said, "Do you actually believe what the Bible says?" "Oh, yes," I replied. He said, "Show me before my entire family where this man Jesus is in the Bible." And then I read Micah 5:2, "But you, Bethlehem Ephrathah, though you are little among the thousands of Judah, yet out of you shall come forth to me the one to be a ruler in Israel, whose goings forth are from of old, from everlasting." He replied, "But this one in whom you believe never ruled Israel. He was crucified." "You are right," I said. And everyone stared at him as he hung there. Zechariah 12:10 says, "They will look on me whom they pierced." Yes, they will mourn for him as one mourns for his only son, and grieve for him as one grieves for a firstborn. I could show you page after page where the Bible speaks about this one whom you ridicule. He then quoted Jeremiah 12:1, "Why does the way of the wicked prosper?" I asked, "Who are the wicked? Those who believe in the living God, or those who worship a false faith?" Our discussion became very heated. I know this encounter will produce fruit someday. I pray I will have further opportunity to speak to this rabbi, trusting that one day he and his family will escape spiritual darkness and embrace spiritual light, just as they were brought out of physical darkness into physical light during the snowstorm.

0: Thank you so much for joining us today. Today was part one of our series on the Jubilee. Chris, can you tell our listeners where we're headed next week as we continue the study?
1: Yeah, so we have one more left, and we're going to be looking not only at a little bit at the history, again, of Jubilee, but we're going to see what Jesus thought about Jubilee. He hints at Jubilee, and even maybe even the prophetic inclinations that are found in this idea of the year of Jubilee when God sets the captives free.
0: 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Today's program was engineered by Bob Beebe, edited by Jeremy Strong, who also composed and performs our theme music. Our executive producer is Lisa Small. Our associate producer is Sarah Fern. Our host and teacher is Chris Katulka. And I'm Steve Conover, executive director of the Friends of Israel. 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
7: 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It's put on there each week. But Nathan, I want to read this first. This is awesome. On May the 24th, 1738, a discouraged missionary went very unwittingly to a religious meeting in London. There, a miracle took place. About a quarter before nine, he wrote in his journal, "I felt my heart strangely warmed. I felt I did trust in Christ, Christ alone for salvation, and an assurance was given me that he had taken away my sins, even mine, and saved me from the law of sin and death." That missionary was John Wesley. He and his brother would change the world, would they not?
8: Yeah, definitely. At least that part of the world, you could say Europe, and then the New World in the U.S. and America. And yeah, what a powerful witness that John Wesley was. And still, his work still is influencing people today. But it started with him looking to Jesus for salvation.
7: And when we see that, we don't know what's going to happen. I know everybody talks about Thomas not being there the first time that Jesus appeared, and he missed out, but Jesus didn't give him up. But you never know what's going to happen in a meeting, in an event. The reason I say that is this is what the Apostle Paul would experience. We've talked about on the road to Damascus. He was just going about doing what he thought was right, persecuting the church. But on that day, after he had heard and seen and heard Stephen, the Lord spoke to him, and he went to Ananias and got his sight back, and he changed his world as well. Because of that, he would write many, many letters, and the most powerful letter possibly, I'm using my words very limited, I know, but the book of Romans would change the world. Now, what does that have to do with John Wesley? Well, he was reading a commentary concerning the book of Romans when God spoke to him. This book, the book of Romans, we would say it could have launched the Great Reformation, but it really started with Paul and his relationship with the Lord Jesus Christ, which is expressed so well, I believe, in Romans chapter 1, verses 14 through 17. And so we're going to look at that. Can I read that first, Nathan, and then we'll continue?
8: Yeah. And by the way, wasn't the commentary written by Martin Luther?
7: It was written by Martin Luther. I mean,
8: yeah, and Luther himself came to know Jesus by reading Romans, where it says the just shall live by faith.
7: That's it. And that comes from Habakkuk. Habakkuk is the first one that said that, and then Paul would re-emphasize that in Romans. Man, from generation to generation to generation, and that's missions. That's the where it goes. So

0: this is some of the greatest material. I'm not saying this program, but I'm saying the material that we're reading is some of the greatest you'll ever hear. Listen to what Paul says, starting in chapter 1, verse 14. I'm debtor both to the Greeks and to the barbarians, both to the wise and unwise. So as much as is in me, I'm ready to preach the gospel to you who are at Rome also. And he continues, and he says this in verse 16. For I am not ashamed of the gospel of Christ, for it is the power of God to salvation for everyone who believes, for the Jew first and also for the Greek. For in it the righteousness of God is revealed from faith to faith, as is written. Now here it is, what we were talking about. The just shall live by faith. That phrase that you'll find in Habakkuk chapter 2, verse 4, here Paul quoting it, Martin Luther reading it, John Wesley hearing what Martin Luther said concerning it, honestly changed the world. Now, why? Because Paul, he was a debtor. He was ready, and I am not ashamed. Nathan, I call this Paul's I ams. We find out in the book of John that John talked about Jesus being the great I am again and again, the bread, the lamb, you know. But here Paul says, I am. And the first one was, he said, man, I'm a debtor. He had an obligation that he felt, did he not?
1: Yeah, that's right. My translation actually does say, I am obligated.
0: That's
1: so
0: it.
1: There was something owed maybe by Paul, ultimately to God. What is that? I'm thinking of that line in the song. Well, I shouldn't have brought it up if I can't remember it, but.
0: Hey, Nathan, it doesn't get better as you get older, I tell you.
1: What is it? All to Jesus or
0: I
1: something
0: surrender.
1: About.
0: All to Jesus, I surrender. All to him,
1: yeah,
0: I give.
1: Yeah, that line, though, maybe, but that line about is what I owe, or I'll have to look that up.
0: Okay.
1: So come back to me on that.
0: I'll do it. Hey, and there's three reasons he was a debtor. First, he had a personal calling. He was called of God. God had his call upon his life. And that's found in Romans 1:1. Paul, a servant of Jesus Christ, called to be an apostle separated to the gospel of God. He had a personal calling. Now, I want to ask you this, Nathan. If you've been saved, have you been called?
1: Yeah, absolutely.
0: Well, it may not be to be an apostle, but you are called to be my witnesses. And that's what we talk about in Acts chapter 1:8. You shall be my witnesses. So he had a personal calling. Notice, servant of Christ. He was an apostle, separated to the gospel of God. And that's why we're here, that personal calling that God's given to us in our lives so that we can share in this business of the gospel of Jesus Christ being taken around the world. But he also, we find out he had this relationship with Jesus, his Savior, verse 2 and following, which he promised before through his prophets in the Holy Scriptures concerning his Son, Jesus Christ, our Lord, who was born of the seed of David according to the flesh and declared to be the Son of God with power according to the Spirit of holiness by the resurrection from the dead. So here he has a personal relationship with Christ, a personal Savior. Nathan, when I see that, we find out that Jesus was the meaning for his life, the whole calling. His calling was because of this relationship he had, and therefore he felt like he should share it with others. Let me just ask, you may not be called to be an apostle, and we're not, unless we're called to be sent. Now, that's true, but our calling is real, and part of that calling is sharing it with others, isn't it?
1: Yeah, that's right. When we think about our calling, you can really think, and I think Paul thought this way. You see it here and then in other places where there is a general calling for all followers of Jesus. If you've been saved, you've been called. What is that call? To make disciples of all the nations, to in some capacity, in some place, in some way, make disciples. But then there's a specific call. And for Paul, that was, well, he says here, he's obligated both to Greeks and non-Greeks. He's obligated to the Gentiles. That was Paul's specific call given to him by God. He says in another place, Acts 20:24, I think, it's, I'm running the race that God has put me in, but I'm also staying in my lane that he has placed me in. In other words, there's that general call, but then there's also that specific that each of us have to kind of clarify and work through and listen to the Holy Spirit to give us. So we can safely say, though, today, you are called to make disciples. You are called as a witness in the world.
0: And we're not to be selective. Now, if we have our specific lane, yes, that is the direction you want to go. But as you are going, and this goes back to the Great Commission, is it? I know we translate it go, but honestly, it's as you are going. As you're going and following Christ in this specific lane that Paul talked about, you're going to run into others along the way, and you're to be a witness to them. That's why in verse 5, Romans chapter 1, verse 5, it says this, through whom we have received grace. Notice that word, we. So he's including the Romans. He's including us today. It says we've received grace for the obedience of the faith. I notice this, among all the nations. We try to bring this up on Exploring Missions quite often. And it's a calling that he had for the Jewish nation, putting them right there where three continents kind of come together, Asia, Europe, and Africa. And it says, as people come by, the stranger comes by, treat them with respect. He says, treat them and being honest in your measurements and in your life, and invite them in to let them see. And then when the temple was built, there was the court of the Gentiles, where Gentiles could come and they could hear and they could see some of what was taking place, so that they could see and honestly know the Ethiopian eunuch came all the way from Ethiopia to Jerusalem to find the truth about Christ. And he got scripture enough in the book of Isaiah that Philip would run alongside of him and speak to him concerning Jesus. So this calling that we have, it may be in a specific lane, it may be in a specific areas, but if you notice, Nathan, when you throw a pebble into the pond, it has ripples, and it goes according to how big the pond is and how big the stone might be, the ripples can go all the way to the side, can it?
1: Yeah, the impact is greater than the force of the object, if you will, that started the impact. You know, the result is greater. And that's a spiritual thing. Only God can bring that about. That's how it works.
0: So we are to let our good works be seen and glorify God, and others to see it.
1: Hey, Dad, before you go any further, to come back to that song.
0: You got it. Do you remember it?
1: I'm not sure if this is what I was really thinking, but I asked AI, I don't do that very often, but AI says that you're probably thinking, so, you know, we'll give them the benefit of the doubt. You're probably thinking of the classic hymn, Alas and Did My Savior Bleed, by Isaac Watts. The specific phrase is, but drops of grief can ne'er repay the debt of love I owe. Yeah. Here, Lord, I give myself away. 'Tis all that I can do. Isn't that what Paul was saying here? He was giving himself away because of the debt of love that he owed to Jesus.
0: Amen. I'm glad you thought of that, and I'm glad you followed through and looked that up. And that is so true. And if you've been saved, I'm just going to take a second out from this equipping program and just share with you, those of you listening, make sure you have this relationship with Jesus Christ. Make sure that you know him, that he's real to you. He died on the cross, and he paid the price that we could not pay. He overcame our greatest enemies, sin and death, and the resurrection, and he is ready to receive you if you would come to him by faith and say, Lord, I'm a sinner. There's nothing I can offer. There's nothing I can do to make myself justified and right with you. I'm totally dependent upon you, and I know you died on the cross. I know you rose again, and today I am surrendering my life to you as Lord, because you are Lord, and all I have to do is surrender and come under your authority, asking you to save me. And listen, if you've never done that, I pray that you would. Nathan, I remember as a 12-year-old boy, Jesus Christ changed my, as a 12-year-old boy, Jesus changed my life. Now, that's kind of young for it to be, but he put me in a whole different direction, And as someone said, I remember evangelist, and you remember him too, Bill Stafford, he would say, man, I got saved and hadn't got over it yet. It's a great relationship, isn't it, Nathan?
1: It is, and it is a one-time transformation of our lives that we can experience, but we can experience that transformation ongoing day by day because he doesn't leave us, he doesn't forsake us, and he's continually making us, conforming us into the image of his son, Jesus Christ. So that's what a relationship with Jesus will do. It will change you. It will change your life, and it's all for the good, and ultimately it's for his glory.
0: Another song comes to my mind. He walks with me and talks with me. He really does, and he does it daily. Verse 15 says, I'm ready to preach the gospel to you who are at Rome also. I am ready. This word, and you may have a different word than ready, but this word does mean I am eager. I am eager.
1: Yeah, that's the word I have.
0: Okay, that's the exact word that is, man, I'm eager. He had gotten to preach the word to a lot of people. I mean, Ephesus, Corinth, but he had heard about the faith in Rome, but he knew the people who were there. When you read the people he knew in Rome, it's quite a few, but he says, man, I'm ready to what? I think he said, I want to share with you all that God has given me. I want to share it with you. So I'm ready to preach the gospel. So this has the idea, it's not just the death, burial, and resurrection of Christ, the gospel. It sounds like they had come to that point, but he said, I want to let you know all that you have in Christ Jesus. So it's kind of like you said, yes, salvation is an event, but it doesn't stop there. He continues to work and transform us. And isn't that what Paul said? Man, I'm ready to share the whole story with you. Does that make sense?
1: Yeah, it absolutely does. And I believe you're right. That's what Paul was wanting to do. Just a little side note, Romans is one of the few letters that we have from Paul that he's writing to a group of people, a church in Rome that he actually did not plant. He did not get the church started or help in the formation of that church. He's actually doing with Rome, with this letter to Romans, something that he said he wasn't eager to do. He didn't want to build on somebody else's foundation. But here he actually says, I actually am eager. Because, like you said, he's wanting to preach the gospel. You ever see a child when they're eager and they're ready and they're excited about something, they're anticipating something that's coming, and you can just see it in their face and in their eyes? I'm wondering, as Paul is writing this, that he's looking the same way. He's feeling the same way. He might be even rubbing his hands together in anticipation to be able to preach the gospel, the good news, to those that are in Rome. And like you said, it's not necessarily the fundamentals or the milk of the word, but he's wanting to give them some meat. And that's the gospel is not just the milk. It's also the meat. It's the discipling. It's the growing. It's the maturing. And even it carries you through into leadership and ministry and training. And so Paul's eager to come in and share that with these that are in Rome. And I believe what you mentioned, part of what he's wanting to share with them is their identity, who they are. If you could put a little bit of a occasion to the letter of Romans, maybe one of the occasions, the reasons that Paul was writing was that he wanted the church in Rome to both the Jewish followers of Jesus and the Gentile followers of Jesus to honor one another, to love one another, to see themselves as one not better than the other, but is equal. And so you see throughout the book of Romans, he's emphasizing that. So Paul is eager and excited about coming to Rome, which maybe he did, maybe he didn't get that opportunity, but he wanted to come to Rome and preach the gospel.
0: And while he was waiting to get there, and we see this earlier in this same chapter one, I want to read this starting with verse 8 concerning this and about him being ready. And one of the reasons he is ready. First, I thank my God through Jesus Christ for you, that your faith is spoken out throughout the whole world. Man, I've heard about you following Christ. For God is my witness, whom I serve with my spirit in the gospel of his Son, that without ceasing, I make mention of you always in my prayers, making request if by some means, now at last, I may find a way in the will of God to come to you. This is it. He had been praying. I know this was your experience. We served on staff together. I was senior pastor, you as an associate, and working with families and missions. That was your calling. And I remember you starting to start praying, God, and you prayed specifically what you want me to do. Prayer, I'm not going to say usually. I think it just about every time I read it in the Bible, the praying has preceded some ministry that God has for you. And here it is, Rome. We know he gets to Rome on that shipwreck traveling. We don't know all that he got to do when he got there, except he was in prison. The church may have come to him in place of him coming to them. They came to him.
1: Instead of a captive audience, he was the captive speaker, maybe, or something.
0: That's it. That's it. But he was praying for them. Let me just suggest something. This is practical. If you got somebody that you have trouble with, you just have trouble liking them, you love them, but you don't like them, start praying for them. I want to just tell you, prayer changes things, and the main thing that prayer has changed in Bert Harper's life is Bert Harper. Nathan, he was praying for them, wasn't he?
1: Yeah, Paul was a prayer. We've done an episode on Paul as a prayer, person of prayer. And so maybe that's where this eagerness came from. Maybe that's why he was so ready, because he had spent so much time on his knees in prayer, especially for those that are there in Rome. And he would mention them some by name. And so I'm sure he was praying specifically for the occasion or the situation in Rome and for the believers there.
0: So we have, I am debtor, I am ready. He is anticipating this. Now we come to verse 16. And again, he makes it plain. I think this is a bold statement. For I am not ashamed of the gospel of Christ, for it is the power of God to salvation for everyone who believes. And here's what you were talking about earlier, for the Jew first and also for the Greek, because the church at Rome was a combination of those, and he put them there as priority. So I am not ashamed of the gospel of Christ. Now, that's speaking loudly, because if you read the others, he was a Pharisee of the Pharisee. Concerning the law, he had kept the law. But now his motivation, he's motivated to share what Jesus Christ has done for him. And does your version say, I'm not ashamed, or does it say another word, Nathan?
1: Yeah, the one I'm reading, I am not ashamed of the gospel, plain and simple.
0: So in our day, in 2026, don't be ashamed of the gospel of Jesus Christ. Really do not. It is the power of God. It is the only way. All roads do not lead to heaven, and we need to stand on that, not in proud arrogance, but in humility, that God would do this in our lives, that we would come to him and not be ashamed at all, but be willing to take our stand for Christ. Now, again, let's go back for this with Paul. What would this lead him to do? Well, he would be arrested. He would be taken to Rome. He would be imprisoned. So not being ashamed in a world that is anti-Christ, that is anti-God, it's difficult. So Nathan, we have brothers and sisters in China, North Korea, Nigeria, all over the world that are standing for Christ, imprisoned, lost jobs, even death. They're not ashamed of the gospel of Christ. And we need to have that mentality. He uttered it in Philippians chapter 1, verse 20, whether by life or by death, Christ may be glorified in my body. Now, he said this in Romans. He said that in the book of Philippians. He not only said it, he demonstrated it, didn't he?
1: Oh, yeah, he lived it out. I mean, there's very few people in history who have gone through as much as Paul went through in his life as a witness. He paid the price. Maybe it is in Romans. He talked about filling up what was lacking maybe in the sufferings of Christ. In other words, he was carrying on Christ's sufferings in his own body through the ministry that God had given him. So If you're reminding somebody that you're not ashamed of something, that means that they have experienced shame. They were the church, let's just say the church in Rome, they had probably gotten used to being looked down upon by others in society, misunderstood by them, spoken ill of, etc., fill in the blank, made to feel ashamed. And so taking on shame given to you by the world is a part of it. But then you turn it around in Christ and you're ultimately not ashamed because it's the gospel. It's the good news. You know that the end story is not shame. The end story is that honor that God gives in Christ. And so it doesn't matter what the world throws at you because you know the one who has overcome the world. And so Paul was not ashamed of the gospel, and he was reminding the brothers and sisters going through experiencing shame that they don't have to be ashamed either of the gospel.
0: This section, verse 17, ends with this verse that literally changed the world. It really did. For in it, the righteousness of God is revealed from faith to faith, as it is written, the just shall live by faith. Now notice these terms, righteousness and just. To be right with God, to be just with God, you've got to do it through faith. It is in Christ and Christ alone. It's not Christ plus, and this was what Paul was not ashamed of. He would preach Christ and Christ alone for salvation. There's no other way. Jesus is the way, the truth, and the life. No one can come to the Father except through him. So the just shall be right with God, righteousness of God, and live by faith. Nathan, living by faith in our day, it means trusting him for salvation, but it also means trusting him as that witness that we need to be. So in this last minute, I would like to tell everyone, listen, Paul said, I am a debtor. I'm obligated. He said, I am ready. He anticipated what God would do. And he said, I am not ashamed. That was his motivation, that there's no other way besides Jesus Christ for you to be right with God. And so we're suggesting this, asking you, as a follower of Jesus Christ, let Christ reign in your life. Have the three I ams of the Apostle Paul. Say, Lord, I am a debtor. You paid it all for me. I need to share it with others. I'm ready. Here I am, Lord. Send me. And then finally, I'm not ashamed to tell others that Jesus is my Savior. He's the way, the truth, and the life. Nathan, thank you for helping in this message that we can follow Christ. And we want to encourage all of our listeners, be on mission for Christ. Be ready to share the good news of Jesus Christ with your friend, with your family, and those that you come in contact with daily. 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
0: God's given us two ears and one mouth for a reason. 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
4: This is the Middle East Report, your connection to truthful reporting on Israel and the Middle East. I'm John Riley. 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
5: 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I think for such a time as this, it goes without saying, kind of enhance what I'm doing. 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And we're hitting big Middle East focus, of course. We hit all issues on that show, but the YouTube channel, which you mentioned, has over 1.1 million subscribers now. Hard to believe, but that is every day hitting it on YouTube, Middle East, Israel, from a prophetic perspective, how it affects everyone, no matter where we live. Then the podcast and speaking around the country. So keeping busy. This is a time, you know, Jesus said, go and make disciples of all nations. So we're going to put the pedal to the metal, strike while the iron's hot in these prophetic times. No time to waste. I think time is short. When people think of Israel, I think they believe it's a state of constant war. I've been to Israel over 30 times. Oh my gosh, you go to Israel? I do. And to just reassure everyone and to encourage everyone, the people of Israel are resilient. They're optimistic despite all the madness and what they're facing. A war on seven fronts these past 2+ years. They're prevailing, number one, in that war with God's help. So God's hand is on the land and the people of Israel, number one. Poll after poll shows that Israelis are among the happiest in the world, happiest people in the world. How? Because it's God's land. They're eternal optimists. They are resilient like no other people. Historically, the Jewish people, the most persecuted people in the history of the planet, no one more resilient. So that's all encouraging. Number two, their enemies are being weakened. But number three, and most importantly, the God of Israel, the God of Abraham, Isaac, and Jacob, still sits on the throne. He's got a great plan for his people. John, I truly believe he's going to pour out his spirit on Israel. After October 7th, again, to encourage everyone, there's a hunger in Israel for spiritual things. They're seeking. What's it all about? The God of Israel. What about Yeshua? Who is this Yeshua? And there's questions being asked. There's a spiritual hunger. God has brought Israelis to their knees in prayer, and they're seeking God. How can you explain this? What's happened? And how do we get through this? So, folks, pray for the people of Israel. Pray for a great revival in Israel, no doubt, because God is truly moving there right now. And another thought, pray for the people of Iran. John, I'll close with this. A reminder that Iran is a Bible land. Look, that was ancient Persia. We're talking Esther, Mordecai, Cyrus, Darius, Ezra, Nehemiah from our Bible. That was in modern-day Iran, ancient Persia. God is not done with that nation. I love the Persian people, the Iranian people. And if they can shake off the yoke of this tyrannical regime, I think God's going to pour his spirit out on that nation as well. You could have millions of Iranian evangelists. It's the fastest-growing church in the world, largely underground. Exclusively underground, really, because of the persecution there. But you can't stop the gospel. Even in Iran, in China, North Korea, God's word will get out and the gospel will advance.
6: 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That's The Middle East Report. I'm John Riley.
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10: Welcome to Them Before Us Radio. I'm your host, Katie Faust, founder and president of Them Before Us, a global nonprofit seeking to defend children's fundamental right to be known and loved by their mom and dad. by their mother and father, by the two people who made them. And when we understand all marriage and family policy and questions through this lens of prioritizing children and their natural rights, we're going to have thriving children and a thriving nation. So that's what we talk about here at Them Before Us Radio every weekend. And we're going to get into some headlines that are particularly relevant as it relates to child protection. But we always start things off with a little bit of Bible time. And this week, my executive director, Josh Wood, penned a Substack on the executioner that is in the Apostles' Creed. And I just read it and I thought, you know, there really is so much depth there when we talk about Pilate's role and what it means for us as we approach responsibility in the realm that we are sovereign over. So, Josh, tell us a little bit about this article on Pilate and what you kind of thought about and discovered about as you dug into his role in Christ's death.
11: Well, I'm Anglican, so we recite the Apostles' Creed every week. And I guess it was a couple weeks ago where I went through and was saying it and noticed they put Pilate in the creed. And it just struck me because there's not a lot of people name dropped in the creed. You've got Jesus, you've got Mary, and you've got Pilate. On one hand, there's this beautiful kind of symmetry that exists that through Mary, you see the beginning of Jesus's life, and really under Pilate, you see the end of Jesus's life. And so in that short, you know, born of the Virgin Mary, crucified under Pilate, you see a bracketing of his life. So there's that part. So I started to ask, but why did they put Pilate, why did they specifically name him? Everyone's familiar with the crucifixion. So on one hand, you do get that it time stamped the crucifixion. You know, in the third year of the Emperor Tiberius, we often do see in the Bible or some of the epistles, you see them almost name things based on the person that was in power because they knew that more than they knew in the year 26 or they kind of knew, oh, when that guy was in charge. So you do see that. But another part, it just got me kind of walking through. It's so ironic that the man who did his best through this whole trial to not be associated with it is the man that ends up actually having his name put on the record. So you kind of walk through, he has this famous conversation with Jesus during the trial where he says, you know, what is truth? Jesus says, I'm the man that, you know, I represent the truth. And Pilate says, well, what is truth? He walks out. You almost see him. He sends him to Herod. Let Herod deal with him. He comes back. He tells the crowd, well, you deal with him. No, we want Barabbas. It's like, oh my gosh. So you see constantly his wife sends him a message from a dream saying, don't have anything else to do with this man. Comes back. He's like, what do I do? What do I do? He finally stands up, pulls out this basin of water and says, I wash my hands of this. You know, well, what's fascinating about that is we still kind of use that phrase. I've washed my hands of this. Coming from this abdication of Pilate's authority. People don't wash their hands of stuff that they couldn't have ever had an influence of. They say, I'm washing my hands of it, when they specifically could do something or stay involved and they choose not to anymore. So it struck me kind of convicting all at once. Oh my gosh, how many times has that been me? Where if you look through Pilate's trial with Jesus, he never says Jesus isn't the king. He never says Jesus is doing something wrong. In fact, he kind of says Jesus is innocent. Pilate, in some ways, doesn't lie about Jesus through the process. So he's not the liar. He's not necessarily the bad guy or the villain. But God does give him this massive platform and this big opportunity to have an influence. And what does the crowd say when they begin to sense, you might let this guy go? They say, if you let this man go, you are no friend of Caesar's. And so he to assuage the crowd, to avoid a disturbance, he gives the crowd what they want. And he ultimately lets them do to Jesus. He is kind of a sense. It's like, well, I'm not going to proclaim he should die, but you guys can go on with it. Do your thing. And so you have this moment where he gives into the crowd. I'm like, man, how many times has that been me where I didn't exactly do a bad thing? I didn't necessarily lie, or I wasn't leading the charge on the evil, but I also had a platform. I had knowledge. I had the opportunity to influence, and I actually did nothing. I didn't do all that I was capable of doing. In some ways, it was like, man, I honestly feel like I see myself in Pilot in that situation.
10: I think that there's lessons here. There's so many lessons. Even as I was just listening to you talk things through, that I think a lot of us are principled and we like to and probably can consistently hold to those principles. But then it's like when the pressure gets ratcheted up, then you really see, what do I really believe and what am I willing to lose for it? The other thing that stands out to me in that story is, what did they finally do? What was it that the crowd, the hostile crowd, what did they finally, everybody sort of has their own pressure point. So what was the pressure point for him? It was lying about who he is. You know, you're no friend of Caesar. And this guy, whether or not he had affection for Caesar, he definitely did not want to undermine Caesar. And I think that that's true, that a lot of the times, the things that finally will get to us is when people who should know better believe we are something that we are not, or accuse us of being something that we are not. And the absolute, I personally am revolted when somebody believes that I am somebody that I am not. And it can lead me to want to justify or compromise because I want them to see me as I really am. So it's striking to me that that was kind of the thing that put him over the edge. And he goes, you know what? Never mind. I'm out. Okay, forget it. If you're going to lie about who I am, and something that really matters, something that definitely would have implications for his own political career and maybe his own life. That's where we see that's his breaking point. Like that is the finger right in the chink of his armor, almost that spear in the chink of his armor. So it just helps me reflect, like, where's my pressure point? What are the things that people can say or do to me that would get me to say, okay, never mind, I'm out of this fight.
11: Well, and what's fascinating too is it didn't work. Like it says, he did this to satisfy the crowd, hoping to avoid the disturbance. Okay, so he thinks, well, they could have my head for this. So he relents, hoping to have his name left off. I don't want any of this. You guys do this. Well, what happens? He is, of all the people in history most associated with condemning Jesus to death, he's the one that presides over his trial, right? So it didn't work. It reminds me, the mob will make demands of you. They'll lie and slander you. And it doesn't matter if you give them what you want. It's not going to turn out the way you think it will.
10: Maybe too much of a stretch, but we have been involved in our own disturbance over the last couple weeks. Maybe you have heard, maybe you have seen, because it has gone viral, that Them Before Us put up a few billboards, a few benign billboards in three different states, in Tennessee, Alabama, and Ohio. And the billboard says, no child has two dads. No child has two moms. And all was quiet on the Midwestern front for a couple weeks, but about a week ago, those signs went absolutely viral. They have been shared by mega accounts on Facebook, on X. It's been covered by local news. It's been covered by Not the Bee, national platforms. And I'll tell you what, we see a lot of those same dynamics happening. A lot of personal attacks, a lot of lying about what our nonprofit is doing, a lot of obscuring, a lot of demanding, a lot of emotional manipulation deployed to get us to relent. And it's been really interesting to see the conniption that has taken place on the left, accusing us of being religious or that we are, this is anti-LGBTQ rhetoric, or we're being demeaning to adoptive children and their parents. It's like they're pulling out all the stops. They're really just trying to see what's going to work here. What are the things that we can say or accuse them of or slander them with that will get them to stop? And we literally have got people on camera, you know, sort of LGBT activists saying, you need to stop. This is cruel. It's cruel to families. It's cruel to children. So Josh, what's your response, you know, to all of these attempts to get us to change course?
11: Well, it has. It does strike me that if no one would have ever taken issue with this, how many people would have ever seen these billboards? We didn't. It's not a. We're not a, you know, $50 million nonprofit, so we can't afford to put these up all over. We picked a few places, and we thought it is good to get the truth out. But because people decided, and maybe they misread, I think that's part of it, the cultural moment to say, we're going to push these down, help us unite. Well, most of the people who've ended up seeing this have said, wait, where's the lie here? Children don't have two dads. They don't have two moms. And so it's almost brought more and more attention to it. And I think for me, Katie, it's highlighted that the basic facts of our existence, what makes you a man, what makes you a woman, what makes you a child, they're at odds right now. I think that's part of what we're arguing over. And I think people are waking up to the fact that even the most basic things are, you know, in the middle of the debate right now.
10: You know, even 10 years ago, I don't think you would have seen this level of freak out at stating something that is not religious, that is universally true around the world. But we are at a place now where you are seeing, I mean, like we have seen dozens and dozens of leftist pages and platforms decrying this. And then all the comments to the hundreds and thousands. How do you get your culture to a place where stating a biological non-negotiable produces such outrage? And the answer is through very deliberate, coordinated conditioning of an entire population. After Obergefell was legalized, we saw laws change. We literally have seen states strip the words mother and father out of their parentage laws. We have seen media change. LGBTQ representation spiked by about 150% over the last 10 years, peaked in 2022. And we saw messaging even to children, even in cartoons, about how children have two moms and two dads. We saw curriculum change. We have seen now mandated curriculum or recommended curriculum by the American Education Association, that instead of just mentioning that sometimes families come in different forms, we've got curriculum aimed at kindergartners, first and second graders, to normalize two mother, two father homes and say, this is just one of many ways that people can form families. And it's good, right? You should celebrate that kids can have two moms or two dads. And of course, we have seen big fertility swoop in to provide the motherless and fatherless children that are the end result of legalizing gay marriage. So you take all of these together, culture, media, school curriculum, and our technology. And that is the only way that you can get an entire population to have this kind of over-the-top response to something that is a biological fact. And so that's what we need to do. We need to get back to the place where we are reasserting biological reality in all of these spheres. We need to retake the law. We need to create great art and media that shows the goodness of mothers and fathers. We need to fight the big fertility industry that is seeking to sever children from their mother or father in the name of gay liberation. And we need to retake the schools or pull our kids out of the school.
11: Well, I think this is just the forecast of where we're going. I think for a long time, people had the ability to basically make whatever true felt good, felt inclusive, felt diverse. And I think this is the time now to fight back for basic definitions and truth.
10: Well, that is what we do at Them Before Us. Josh, so grateful that you brought some ancient wisdom to light through your Substack today. If you're not following Them Before Us on Substack, we are there to equip you. 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Stay with us. We're going to be back with a few headlines next.
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16: What memories might you be unintentionally absent from because you're avoiding the camera instead of embracing the moment? Proverbs 31:25 says, "Strength and dignity are her clothing, and she laughs at the time to come." There's a quiet temptation to step out of the frame, to hide behind insecurity, to critique what we see in the mirror, and to miss the moments altogether. But Scripture paints a different picture. Strength and dignity are not about appearance, but about identity and character. Being present in photos is more than vanity. It's presence. It's saying, "I was here. I belonged in your story. I showed up in love." Your family doesn't just need perfect images. They need your presence and the story they'll look back on. This week, say yes to the picture. Step into the frame with your family at least once without hesitation or self-critique. What legacy of presence might you be building when your children look back and see you not just behind the camera, but in the story with them? Try it out, and I'll see you on the Dr. Nurse Mama Show here on American Family Radio.
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10: Welcome back to Them Before Us Radio. I'm your host, Katie Faust, founder and president of Them Before Us, here with my executive director, Josh Wood, to talk through a few stories that truly threaten the rights of children. The first is threatening their right to an intact, unmedicalized body, and the other is threatening their right to life and their right to their mother and father through mandating IVF coverage. But first, let's talk about this story out of the University of Minnesota, where scholars are launching a transgender doll project for four-year-olds. They say it is built to help children tell their stories and see themselves represented. My gender dolls promote resilience, confidence, and joy through structured, engaging play. Josh, tell us about these dolls.
11: This is gross, honestly. Honestly, reprehensible that this is aimed at such a young age. But this is the Eli Coleman Institute for Sexual and Gender Health. It's this My Gender Dolls project, which has customizable dolls marketed as a therapeutic tool for clinicians and educators working with children as young as four. Kids select interchangeable internal and external genitalia, clothing, and accessories to help them visualize their anatomy and gender. The project has sustained criticism, including from the American College of Pediatricians. Questions also persist about the public funding the project's received. Some innovation fund prizes, some private donation funding. You can kind of... This doesn't smell past the smell test. This is a progressive funded idea, pseudo taxpayer funded, and it's probably not a coincidence that it's Minnesota. This is Tim Walz's home territory, where he has proven, I feel like even since the election, I can double down on being progressive. You thought I was progressive before. Watch this. I'm going to do some of these things, like these swappable and removable genitalia dolls that we can teach our four-year-olds just how easy it is to just look different, to become a boy, to become a girl, which, Katie, flies in the total face of the detransitioners who say, look, I'm on the other side of it now. I'm dealing with massive wounds. I'm sterile. I can never get back to the way I was. And I need to, you know, be a warning for the children that are being preyed upon now that you can never go back once you do this, and you will, this will not fix your problems. I feel like that message from the detransitioners is exactly the opposite of what these dolls hope to portray to these little impressionable children.
10: My kids are all teenagers and young adults now. So they are clear thinking about the differences between men and women, and they have gone through the full Faust regime of understanding how transgenderism and its four stages of transition each harm children, from the social transition where the child just identifies as something else, to the puberty blockers where you chemically halt development, to the cross-sex hormones where you will destroy a child's sexual function and endocrine system very often through this chemical cocktail off-label, and then finally the gender surgeries that amputate healthy organs for cosmetic purposes. But Josh, your kids are young. You've got little kids. And part of bringing children up is teaching them about the world. And as it relates to humans, there are four categories that children tend to put people in, because all of us are going to look at somebody and figure out how to understand them. And when kids are little, there's sort of four different buckets. There's adult and child, and there's man and woman. And the immediate judgment that all people make, conscious or unconscious, is putting everybody in one of those buckets. Are they an adult? Are they a child? Are they a man? Are they a woman? This is instinctual for kids, right? This is something that they immediately are going to try to categorize who they are with. And what this doll seeks to do is say, you actually can't believe your own eyes. What you see, what you're trying to order in your world based on the kind of interactions that you're having and the very self-evident understanding of the dichotomy within humans, especially as it relates to male and female, irrelevant, unimportant, malleable. How do you think, tell me about the damage that you think this is going to inflict to children who are just starting to grasp the importance and difference of men and women?
11: I just think it's confusing. That I think is, at that age, you need incredible clarity. You need incredible the ability to articulate how different men and women are and help people understand their roles. And then as you grow up, sure, there is room to talk about kids that are struggling with their gender, that do feel like they're having a dysphoric event, or that there's time and place to do that in nuance as they get much, much older. Targeting 4 to 10-year-olds, and I think the challenge for me is how confusing it is to make it seem like it is an option, that there is something that you can do called a sex change, that you can become a boy or a girl. That stuff will just wreck the black and white minds of little kids. And then you now multiply that when they go into schools and they talk to their peers about it. I mean, I have little kids in school, and when one kid gets a toxic idea and then tries to go tell other kids about it, I mean, we see this with a million examples that I won't share here because I don't want to spoil any of these things. I'm thinking about holidays and things like that, traditions. When one kid has an idea and starts to tell other kids about it, it can really ruin each individual kid's perceptions. And then they go home and tell their siblings, and you get a chain reaction. It's like a virus. What is this trying to do? It will spread. It was difficult on a little mind. When children should be coming to adults, especially this will be administered by people they think are doctors, it's like, man, that really ruins the trust. It ruins even with parents, it ruins the safety they feel knowing they're going to get truth from these people, institutions, places.
10: And I think that you nailed it. It actually creates the confusion that these people are supposedly trying to treat. That a lot of times what we have seen is This rapid onset of gender confusion tends to take place around middle school and in groups. Typically, kids who are just welcomed and joyously received as their maleness or femaleness maybe expresses itself in some atypical ways, those kids are going to be fine. But when you start to introduce the idea that maybe atypical interests are actually a sign that you were born in the wrong body, that is when these kids are incredibly susceptible. So these dolls, what are they communicating? They are communicating that if you step out of line at all as it relates to these superficial gender stereotypes, if you're a boy that likes pink, if you're a boy who's interested in ballet, if you're a girl that would wrangle, that would like to wrangle cattle, that actually maybe you were born in the wrong body. And

0: and therefore it gets compassion wrong. So they think that it's compassionate to validate a child's fantasy that they're actually the opposite sex. What is cruel is telling them that their physical body is an obstacle to their true self, when the reality is their physical bodies are good, altogether wonderful. And it is their mind that should conform to the body and not the other way around.
1: Well, and worst of all, do you think Tim Walz is going to be around in 15 years to walk with this young woman who transitioned first socially, got a breast binder because that's not considered a surgical intervention by many, ruined her breasts to the point where they pretty, you know, in her mind had to be taken off because they looked so bad, and then now took drugs and sterilized herself, and at 22 realizes that she was just a tomboy, meets a man that she wants to have a family with, and you're going to look back at the 7 or 8 important figures in her life that influenced her parents, who her parents listened to and didn't speak up, the families around them that didn't intervene. And suddenly she's now going to be told, hey, I think we had that wrong, man, but we were doing the best we could. And yeah, you can't have children now. I mean, not to mention the damage to your body, the mutilation, but that is so sad. None of these bureaucrats, these ideologues, are going to be around for that child in 15 years. They're picking up. I mean, they're cashing in their grants. They're cashing in on their, you know, pharmaceutical deals to push these drugs and surgeries, and are going to walk away. It's a one-time intervention. See you later. Not the damage this child's going to have to live with for 60, 70 years.
0: And they're cashing in on validation from people within their own circles who still believe that the way to express your progressive bona fides is to uphold this lie that a man can become a woman and a woman can become a man. I think so much of this is about these elite circles where these luxury beliefs show everybody that you're on the right side of history, when the reality is there are child victims on the other side of this. That takes us into our second story, where some of the most pro-abortion Democrats have proposed a Right to IVF Act. We're talking about Patty Murray, unfortunately, from my state, Tammy Duckworth, Cory Booker, and Chuck Schumer. Okay, so these are some of the biggest names in the Democrat Party, and they're proposing a bill that would make IVF a nationwide statutory right, mandate employer-sponsored and public-insured coverage of fertility benefits, expand this in the military, and the military has a very generous health insurance package, but it does not cover IVF services, and it does not cover the use of sperm or egg freezing or purchasing or use. And they're doing this all in the name of reproductive rights. Now, does that ring a bell to you? Does it ring a bell that when somebody says reproductive rights, what do you typically think of? You think about abortion. But guess what? IVF is the flip side of the abortion debate. It is both of these issues, the baby taking industry of abortion and the baby making industry of IVF, are two sides of the same child commodifying coin. Both of them say adults can decide if children live or die based on their wantedness. If you have an unplanned pregnancy and the child is unwanted, you can violate their right to life and force them out of existence. If you are creating an embryo or 17 through IVF and the child is very wanted, then you can destroy as many embryos as you want or separate them from their mother or father and force them into existence. So we spend a lot of time talking about and educating people on IVF because it victimizes children as it relates to their right to life and their right to their mother and father. And Democrats understand that these two things go together, abortion and IVF. Josh, why doesn't the right understand that these two issues are connected at the hip?
1: Well, it does make the progressive line of thinking does make sense. At least they're consistent. It's the most adult-centric way you could think about this issue. They have accepted and are open about it. A child completely comes into existence at the whim of an adult. I don't care how old it is, 9 months, 1 month, we decide. That's the adult-centric view. And quite frankly, they're just taking

0: their position to its logical end. I don't care if it happens in a lab, 17, 20, 25 embryos, you're not going to scare me. Like that mindset of complete commodification before birth, okay, that they're expanding their view to include in vitro and, you know, natural conception. That it's in their minds, the baby is completely disposable. Now, well, you take it after birth too. They're extending their line of thinking to say, we will decide what, you know, in what manner a child comes into the world and with what parents, and could be one parent, could be five parents, could be two men, could be two women, could be a man and a woman. They don't have it. It completely depends on the buyer, the adult in the situation. And so IVF, make no mistake, the expansion of it has one goal in mind. It is to enable this access to child creation for all people, because they can assemble through this international supply chain any number of sperm, egg, surrogate, and womb, and create children. What kills me and what you're tapping into right now is, why is the right on board with this? This is not consistent with conservatives. It is consistent with the human condition, that when things bump up against what we want and it requires great sacrifice of us, like we may not be able to have children, which it is heartbreaking, infertility, heartbreaking. But we have to stare in the face that some situations do put us in a position where we do have to make a hard choice. I can continue to pursue a family, but I know it will now come at a great increased risk to the life of the children I am trying to bring into existence. So I have to choose. We can lament the choice. The choice exists. I'm having trouble with the conservatives who are acting hypocritically to their pro-life positions. What we've always wanted to conserve, life, and protect the unborn and the most vulnerable. The progressives, I understand completely.
1: If you're confused about IVF, let us help you. I think 2 years ago, we did more interviews, wrote more articles, produced more content about IVF than any of the other topics that we cover, because we understand that it's kind of a new topic for a lot of conservatives and even Christians. We all know and love children who have been born through IVF. The reality is that only a fraction of children that are made in a laboratory, that are made in vitro, that are made in glass, in a glass petri dish, are going to be born alive. The vast majority are going to be eugenically screened out of existence because they didn't have the right kind of genetic markers, or they didn't make the grade. They were deemed non-viable, which is a subjective standard. They were the wrong sex. They had the wrong eye color. Like, clinics encourage you to mass produce so they can weed out the ones that you don't want or they don't want. So this is an area where there needs to be no confusion among Christians and conservatives. We cherish the children made through IVF. We just wish that all IVF embryos were afforded the same level of protection and offered the same chance at life.
2: 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But what do you do when it feels like life is throwing the lemons at you full force? 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
3: Hi, Jim Scudder here for today's Moment in Grace. During a testimony service, an elderly man stood and tearfully said, "Christ is all I have left." Moments later, he stood again and added, "Come to think of it, Christ is all I need." What a powerful truth. Christ is all in Revelation, and he has revealed himself through his word. From Genesis to Revelation, the Bible points to one person, Jesus Christ. Jude, verse 3, reminds us that God's revelation is complete, delivered once for all. 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Christ is all we need. Let's immerse ourselves in his word, share his truth with others, and rest in the sufficiency of his revelation. 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
6: Hey everyone, welcome to Here for the Comments, a Them Before Us podcast series where we dive into the comments and questions we get online and unpack the children's rights perspective that we at Them Before Us use to answer them. I'm your host, Jen, and I'm joined by Sam, and we are here for the comments. Sam, what did you see on the internet that was blowing up this week?
7: Yes. Okay. So Live Action posted a video. I'm assuming they found it on TikTok. And the video was a mother. She wouldn't consider herself a mother, but she was somebody who donated her eggs when she was like 19. Now she's like 38 or older. And she got a text message from the child that was conceived after she donated her eggs, basically saying like, "Hey, you're my mom and I would like to have a relationship with you." And she posted it on TikTok and basically just said like, "This is creepy. Why is this girl reaching out to me? I'm not her mom. The mom is the one who gave birth to her and raised her. And I don't want her reaching out to me. This was supposed to be anonymous. She wasn't supposed to know who I am." And the comments are wild. So you definitely get both sides. But what I also thought was sad is this girl who was reaching out, she's 19 years old. And it was just this weird thing of like, she's 19, she's reaching out to this woman that is her biological mother. And her mom is the one who donated her eggs when she was 19. And it just shows like, 19's such a kid. It's not a kid, it's an adult. And like, they should be responsible. But at the same time, like when these companies go to these colleges and try to talk to 18-year-olds and 19-year-olds and 20-year-olds and offer them money to donate their eggs, it really shows that these women, they don't fully understand what they're doing. You know, if she could be 38 years old and be like, "Oh, I wasn't expecting this." And it's like, then you didn't understand what you were consenting to, because that was part of the gig. That was definitely a possibility. You're a mom. And so I thought it'd be fun to get into some of those comments.
6: Yeah, I remember seeing the video. I don't remember if it was an Instagram reel. And what kind of shocked me was that it was the mom herself screen recording the conversation and sharing how she had reacted to this girl reaching out to her, her daughter reaching out to her. Because what's crazy is when people post things like that, we talked about this with the divorce posting or posting that you're leaving your husband or your wife, or I don't care about full custody of the kids. I'm going to go find myself. Okay. People are recording themselves and posting themselves doing this. Because I disagree, of course, you know, our cancel culture thing of people getting recorded out in the community, having an argument or doing whatever, and they try to go and destroy someone's life. No, we're talking about people who are recording themselves and putting it on social media because they think everyone's going to agree with them. Right.
7: Yep.
6: And so, yeah, full disclosure, like she kind of walks it back later, right? She says she does agree to meet with her, give her some information or something. So I'm sure she felt her initial reaction was probably because of defensiveness, feeling, "Oh my gosh, I'm caught out." Yeah, like I didn't expect this to happen, like you're saying. But the problem with the anonymous donation idea is that it's false. It's not if they're going to find you, it's when they're going to find you, because the technology that we have, the DNA, ancestry.com and things like that. So this lady, like you're saying, she was probably recruited out of college to donate her eggs, sell her eggs. And so she didn't expect what was going to happen. It's kind of a rude awakening. I think a lot of these anonymous donors that think they're anonymous are going to get. But what are some of the comments? Let's see, you said Ali B. Stuckey posted about it.
7: Yeah, that's kind of where I looked first. Honestly, I was a little shocked by how many people actually did agree with the mom and said, like, that's weird, that's creepy, why is she doing that? Because I felt like recently when it came to like any kind of topic we cover, a lot of people have been on our side lately. You know, when you have two gay men saying like, oh, we hired a surrogate and they don't need a mom in their life, you know, there's a lot of like average people out there now saying, no, that's wrong. And so I was really hoping more people would be like on our side and feel for this girl. But there was a lot of like just cruel comments. So I'm going to read just a couple. We could kind of react to them. But so it said, so this girl felt empty and disconnected from a woman she calls her mom. And she thought that reaching out to a stranger with whom she has no connection other than a donated ovum was somehow a fix for her mental health non-crisis. And so much to unpack there, because it's like, even if she didn't feel empty or disconnected to the person who raised her, even if she felt loved and fully accepted and fully like, that's my mom, it's so natural for children who were adopted or children who like, that's not their biological mom, to also feel like something's missing or want a connection with the person who's actually their biological mother. So like, the fact that she also felt disconnected with this woman who was supposed to be her mom all this life, like, isn't that also telling you something? Maybe right. Biology is a bigger deal than we let it be. It's not everything, but it's not nothing. I guess that's mm-hmm. where the pendulum swings. You know, a lot of people will say, you know, biology doesn't matter. Love is love. That's all you need. And then some people will say biology is everything. Adoption's gross, or like some awful comments. And it's like, there's a balance in between those two, you know? And so, yeah, it makes me really sad, because I think she got a lot of comments like that. Like, that's weird. Why would you feel like that's your mom? And it's like, 'cause it is her mom. Can we stop right. denying reality?
6: Right. Yeah. One of the comments under that says, does this 19-year-old have a father? She is not a complete orphan adopted to the family. Where does the empty and disconnected come from? And we just wrote about this on our Substack. Guys, it comes from being separated from that person who's half of you. I almost said separated at birth, but like, this gal didn't experience that because she was donated or sold. Well, we don't know who she was raised by. Do we in particular? We don't know if she was taken by gay dads or
7: Well, my understanding is that she had like, it was like her mom raised her. My understanding is that it was like the mom basically, it's not a surrogate because she wasn't giving the baby away, but she just used it was donor conception. So the mom just used a donated egg.
6: Yeah, her birth mom and social mom were the same woman, which is better than nothing.
7: Yeah.
6: But she lost out on that genetic identity piece. And so we think about this girl looking in the mirror every single day, depending on what she knew or didn't know, how soon, and thinking, I wonder if she looks like me. I wonder if she has ever thought of me. That's another thing that I was thinking of with this lady reacting so strongly against this girl texting her. The girl has thought about the mom, has thought about this woman, probably, you know, her ever whole life. Since she could probably yeah. start thinking about it. Yes. This woman thought about, I sold some eggs in college. So if she, perhaps, and maybe she's not real with herself to actually consider, oh, maybe it did occur to you that you have children somewhere. But that's the difference, right? The kids looked in the mirror. The girl has thought, do I have my mom's nose, my mom's eyes? I wonder what my grandparents are like. I wonder if I have cousins, an aunt and an uncle. So when someone's like, you probably had a family, doesn't love make a family? Why are you feeling empty and disconnected? It's just proving our point. He's like, you guys are pretending you don't understand, or you're refusing to accept that genetic identity biology, like there's something about it that matters to people. And you really don't, a lot of people don't acknowledge it unless it's happened to them, or you like adoptive parents really acknowledge this, or a lot of step parents do a great job acknowledging this. They're like, yeah, I'm stepping into some brokenness, but I can't fully replace what you've lost. And when adults understand that and treat the kids that with that understanding, the kid has a lot more space to feel and heal and feel connected, I think. But that's the problem with our culture. It's too uncomfortable. We would have to change our behavior if we acknowledged it, so they don't want to.
7: Yeah. Instead, they just tell the victims of these things to just be quiet and not talk about it and be grateful you're alive and be grateful that you had somebody to raise you. You know, another comment said, your parents are the one who, if you're lucky, raised you. Donors are simply donors. They don't want you. They never did. And I just had this conversation with somebody not that long ago where I basically was saying how sad it is when two gay men do donor conception and hire a surrogate. And someone was just like, well, why does it matter? The mom didn't want them anyways. And it's like, to purposely create a child whose parent doesn't love them and doesn't want them, that doesn't matter to you. That doesn't sound wrong. Like, we all can acknowledge in the day to day, like if you weren't thinking about donor conception and you weren't thinking about surrogacy, if you said like, oh, these parents don't want this kid, isn't that a tragedy? We would all agree that that's horrible. It's heartbreaking. And like a lot of people, the left especially, will say, you know, if you don't even know for sure you want kids, then don't have them because every child deserves to be wanted, you know, and they'll usually use that to promote abortion and say, that's why you should have an abortion, because if you don't want the child, then that child, that's really sad for the child and they shouldn't even be alive. Yet you champion something that purposely creates children who aren't wanted by their parents. Like, it's so backwards and like conflicting. It's so wild.
6: This tweet says, I agree that buying an egg to conceive a child is wrong, but I also believe motherhood is defined by raising and loving a child. Her feelings of emptiness are more likely the result of life experiences than not being raised by her genetic parent. And of course, you can't quantify necessarily like why some kids, someone might say to this, I was raised by my biological mom and dad. They were married the whole time. They had a pretty fine marriage. I felt disconnected from my parents. Okay. So there could be lots of reasons people do or don't experience different things. We will have kids who, for someone who's like, I have gay moms. I don't care. I never cared about a dad. I didn't want one. It's like, okay. But the reality is, what we have to look at is the social science data. We look at the studies where kids record how they felt. The My Daddy's Name is Donor study we've talked about, you know, 60 something percent say, I think about my donor, like my dad, every day and wonder if, so, okay, we're going off of things like that. So when one person says, I never think about him, I don't care, it's like, okay, that's probably true for you. But for 60-ish percent that answered these things, it's not true.
7: Yep.
6: But, you know, so motherhood, though, and your ability to connect with someone is not just a feeling. And we've had stories of kids who've been donor conceived who express a lack of connection from the parent before they knew anything.
7: Yep.
6: Because if you grow up knowing that my mom's not my biological mom, okay, and maybe you're like reading into it some disconnect, but we have people who are sharing the experience that my dad acted like he didn't really like me, but he liked my siblings. And then they learn that you're not the biological kid of your father, but his other kids are. And you're like, okay, it all makes sense now. So it's hard to quantify the lack of connection when you're not biologically related to that parent and they're interacting with you. So it's interesting.
7: Yeah. Another comment that I thought was interesting is she said, who gave this girl this information? They should be sued. That woman gave an egg to help with conception. It's like, okay, she sold her baby. Mm-hmm. Agreements gave were signed.
6: Yeah,
7: gave an egg. Agreements were signed. This is very much her choice to not want to mess with that in her life. Where are the girl's parents in real life? Presumably, I don't know if I said that, she has a father, right? And it's like, okay, well, first of all, you can't assume she has a father, because a lot of donor conception and a lot of surrogacy is done with people where it's like single moms are doing it now. Gay parents are doing it now. Like, you don't know that she has a father in her life. And also, we don't know if the father is also a donor egg or, you know, donor sperm in that situation. Like, people don't realize how dark this whole system is, where like you can literally mitch and match and grab a child from like any mix of people and you don't know who they're going to end up with. And then also this idea that like, who gave her this information? It should be sued. And it's like, you know, you realize that you could just track your DNA at this point, right? Like, no one even had to give her this information, most likely, because like she could just go do a DNA test. And if her mom's DNA is also in the system, that's actually what's been happening in the last, like, what, few decades now that we've had like 23andMe?
6: Yeah.
7: I don't remember.
6: 23andMe, Ancestry.com. Yeah.
7: Yes. And so like literally people are, there are people who didn't ever get told that they were donor conceived who are finding out later in life that they are donor conceived because they're related to so many different people they've never heard of before. And we're finding out that there's these massive donor pods of siblings where it's like, oh, I have 80 siblings. I have 20 siblings. I have, and they, that's when they realize they're also donor conceived. And so this idea that like the problem is not the system, the problem is that she found out about the truth is so alarming to me, because, and it's like, well, she signed an agreement. Okay, well, the daughter didn't. The daughter didn't sign any agreement saying I never get to meet my mom and know who my biological mom with. And for 100 years of my life, I never get to reach out to her, even if I know who she is. No one signed that. The adults did. So that's, you know, yeah, that's a big part of what we do, where it's like we come at it from the child's perspective of like they didn't agree to that at all.
6: Yeah. Yeah, that's absolutely true. And there's a number of the very typical comments. Are you glad she was born, though? Shouldn't you at least be if you were born? We talk about kids get gaslighted all the time with, you should just be happy you're born. She didn't ask for this. You need to respect her privacy. It's fine what she did. You just need to, two people have said you need to drop this fantasy of meeting your quote real mom and just be happy with what you have. And so interesting, like we don't live in a culture that says be happy with what you have, unless it's people trying to tell kids, don't make me conform my life to your needs. Just be happy with what you have. And yep. So it's kind of funny. So that's all the time we have for today. Thanks everyone for joining us on here for the comments. We will get back to you next time with more crazy things we see online. Hope you'll join us.
7: See ya.
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13: This is the Middle East Report, your connection to truthful reporting on Israel and the Middle East. I'm John Riley. We want to go deeper in studying the Bible, but how do we do that? Well, one of the ways that we can do that is learning Biblical Hebrew. Melissa Briggs, an experienced Hebrew teacher who lived in Jerusalem and now lives in the Nashville area, is helping hundreds of people learn modern and Biblical Hebrew so you can go deeper into God's Word. Class is in session.
14: Chesed is one of these words that it takes at least 12 words in English to properly define this. It is such a rich word. It's usually translated as love or loving kindness or steadfast love. When we think about our English idea for love, I think we can agree that we overuse this word, that we have watered it down, that, you know, say, oh, I love your shirt. I love this new TV show. I love this new acquaintance. So I always think it's no wonder it does not mean a lot to most people if you tell them that God loves them, because, yeah, they've heard that before from other people and it literally means nothing. But this word means so much. And this word is not an emotional word. It's not about emotions that God has towards us. It's about his faithfulness, his steadfastness, his kindness, his reliability. It is about his character, his covenant, his word. And it is the kind of love that every human heart is looking for. Most problems in our life and our world are people looking for love in all the wrong places. But this is the kind of love that doesn't change. It's completely committed. It is based on God's loyalty and his covenant. So, for example, Lamentations 3:22 says, because of the Lord's great chesed, his steadfast, faithful, loyal love, we are not consumed, for his compassions never fail. And you might not be aware that this word turns up in a favorite verse in Psalm 23, verse 6, surely goodness and chesed shall follow me all the days of my life. And that is a beautiful promise that we can hang on to, God's goodness and his steadfast, loyal, never giving up love. This next word is the word ezer, and it means help. You might be familiar with Ebenezer, means stone of help. This word is an interesting one. In our modern Western culture that really values independence and pulling yourself up by your own bootstraps and standing on your own two feet, we've really misunderstood the biblical concept of help. We were never meant to do life on our own. We were never meant to depend on ourselves. We were never meant to figure everything out on our own. We were always meant to be dependent on God, to need his help and to need the help of the family and the body of Christ around us. This word ezer is beautiful because the root word, the family of words that it comes from, means to assist and to surround. And I don't know if it's just what happened in my own head or if somebody mistaught me in Sunday school when I was younger, but I always imagined that the Lord was expecting so much of me and standing at a distance and judging my performance, you know, annoyed if I needed his help or his assistance. This word teaches us that that couldn't be further from the truth. He is surrounding us. When we ask the Lord for help, he is so near. He is all around us. He is so happy when we realize that we need his help. He's not annoyed with us. He's not frustrated, and he's always available. I love Psalm 121, verse 1, where we find this word ezer. It says, I lift up my eyes to the mountains. Where does my ezer come from? My ezer comes from the Lord, the maker of heaven and earth. And Psalm 54:4 says, surely God is my ezer. The Lord is the one who sustains me. He desires for us to be in this dynamic relationship with him. He's not standing at a distance, judging us. He is coming close. He is happy to help.
13: 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That's the Middle East Report. 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I'm John Riley.
15: Coming up today, Andrew Hopper, pastor, adoptive father, and author of the book Chosen, Building Your Family the Way God Builds His, will share the story of his own family's journey through the adoption process and will explain why adoption is a real-life illustration of what God has done for us through the gospel of Jesus Christ.
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15: It's the weekend of August 1st and 2nd. I'm Jeff Shambly, and this is a best-of edition of The Stand Radio.

0: To describe the amazing way God brings people into his family, one of the words the Bible uses is adoption. Now, that's a word that is packed with significance as we think about our new relationship with God through faith in Christ. But the act of adoption in the human sense is also a very powerful illustration of what the gospel is all about. In his new book, Chosen, Building Your Family the Way God Builds His, Pastor and adoptive father Andrew Hopper draws the connection between our choice to adopt children and the way God adopts us as his children through Christ. He's the lead pastor of Mercy Hill Church in Greensboro, North Carolina, and lives on a hobby farm with his wife Anna and their four children. Pastor Hopper, it's great to have you with us.
1: Man, thank you so much. I'm really excited to be here with y'all.
0: Yeah, going to be a great conversation. Why don't we start by you laying the groundwork of your own family's journey into adoption?
1: Yeah, so my wife and I got married in today's terms a little bit young. I was still in college, and you know, we were 21 when we got married. But really, even 2 years before that, we had both had a decent amount of conviction around adoption independently of one another. Anna spent a good amount of time on the mission field in China, working in orphanages. I had spent a good amount of time on Indian reservations in the western part of the United States from when I was 12 to 22, just in the summers. And we had both seen a lot of brokenness, a lot of kids growing up in very tough situations where the gospel was not present. They weren't being shaped. And it just broke our heart. And we thought a lot about adoption before we'd even come together. And then when we got married, we knew it was for us. We originally planned on adopting our first child and then, you know, thinking if the Lord would have biological children after that. That didn't quite work out, just in God's timing. We tried. We went through an agency. We went through foster care system. It just never worked out. After three biological kids and we had planted this church and things were blowing and going, and it was about the craziest time of our life, but we felt like that was the time. In 2015, 2016, when the Lord put it back on our heart. And we actually ended up going back through an agency that we had originally tried to go through at first, but they had kind of a deal where they wanted one of the parents to be the primary caregiver, which we understood. But when we were in seminary, that just wasn't in the cards because we were both, you know, I was going to school, my wife was working as a teacher. But in 2015, 2016, we thought it was going to be a years-long process. A month after we were on the waiting list, we got a call that Faith Ann had been born and that there were, you know, a 99% chance, which once she was born, we knew she was going to have Down syndrome. And so there was a lot of things we can unpack with that. Sure. In terms of spiritually what the Lord was doing. But yeah, we brought her into our home in 2017, and Gotcha Day was 2018 when her adoption decree was signed, and she's been a forever hopper since then.
0: Very, very good. Well, you've given us a very abbreviated version of the story. It is really so well laid out in your book, Chosen. I want to explore that just a little bit because when you say that there was a 99% chance that Faith Ann would have Down syndrome, and you knew that before she was born. Tell us what God was doing in your minds and in your hearts when you're faced with that kind of news. What's going on?
1: Oh, it was so deep, man. So the adoption agency calls us and they say, hey, your profile was chosen. Baby's not here.
0: Yeah.
1: 99% chance of Down syndrome. We want you guys to pray about this. And they actually said, we don't want an answer right now. We want you to take some time to process it. We wanted to honor them. They had been great to us. It was Amazing Grace Adoptions in Raleigh, North Carolina. And so, I just remember getting off that call and being a little shell-shocked. My wife and I did not set out to do a special needs adoption. I think, you know, during the adoption process, you kind of will list things that you're not willing to do, you are willing to do. We kind of had just put like maybe sort of on everything, just kind of like, hey, we'll see what the Lord brings. And I think that because we had not said no to Downs, it kind of kicked our profile to the top. And so anyway, we got chosen and they said, hey, pray about this. So we saw the Lord's hand already in it. I remember calling my father and talking to him about it and saying, you know, hey, this child was the mom chose us, and we're going to pray about this. And I remember him saying, you know, he kind of said, well, man, what is there to pray about? And I said, well, you know, they've asked us to pray. And I mean, in his mind, it was very clear. Did you ask the Lord to bring you a child through adoption? Yeah. Is there one that has been chosen for y'all? Yeah. Well, then what's there to pray about? You know? So that was kind of, almost refreshing to have someone have a little bit of clarity in that way. He also, this is funny, he also had been a blue-collar guy my entire life, you know, drove trucks, built houses.
0: Yeah.
1: And then later in his life, he actually went back to school and got a degree in special needs education. This is long before Faith Ann ever came into our family.
0: Hmm.
1: And so it's almost like you could see the Lord beginning to, you know, kind of line things up for this special chosen girl to come into our family and for us to be coached on that. You know, it was very deep. We wrestled in prayer, a lot of tears of just what life could look like, but also joyful tears of what we believe that God could do. It was during that time, and I do not throw this around lightly ever, you know, but I really felt like the Lord spoke to me during that time. We were, you know, me and Anna were on the phone one day. I pulled over on the side of the road. We were both praying. We were both talking to each other about if we were going to do this. We had pretty much decided we were going to say yes. And we were talking about the faith of what God could do through her life, even though it might look different. And I got off the phone with Anna, and I really just felt like the Lord spoke into my life. Her name is Faith.
0: Hmm.
1: And, you know, what was crazy is about that time, the next couple of days, we were supposed to go meet Mom, and Mom kind of fell off. She stopped communicating with the agency. A month later, the agency had kind of said, hey, we really feel like this is not going to happen. I sort of hid that in my heart that I felt like the Lord had given me that name. I actually did not tell Anna that because you don't know 100%. You don't want to give somebody some false hope. But in my mind, I thought, man, I think this is going to work out. I feel like the Lord's kind of given me a little bit of a word here. And it turned out that ended up being true. And so, yeah, we told them we would do it. And then when she was born, we were just overjoyed.
0: Yeah. Wow. What an amazing story. Now, people, you need to get the book to read the entire story because there are a lot of details in all of this. One of those I just want to hit on, there were some medical issues that you were facing early on that could have been very extensive. The Lord did a miraculous work in her life. Would you just touch on that briefly and tell us what that was all about?
1: Yeah, so a lot of kids that are born with Down syndrome have VSD, or they have a different form of that. They have a hole in their heart, and so you hear of a lot of kids that have to have open heart surgery, even very young, which is obviously very complex and scary. And when she was born, they said, hey, she's got a hole in her heart. We're going to need to fix this, but she was so small. She was only 4 pounds. And she was having a lot of trouble feeding. She actually ended up being in the NICU for almost 60 days. We were traveling back and forth to Raleigh, and somebody was with her every day. But it was a very tough kind of situation and time. But they wanted her to gain some weight, and so they said, "Hey, at 6 months, we're hoping she will have gained enough weight where we can do this surgery." And I'll tell you, man, our church really got on their face before the Lord, and really as an entire church community. And we just prayed and prayed and prayed. And 6 months came, and they said, hey, this is a little different than we thought. We're going to watch this. And then a year came, and they said, man, her blood and her heart, you know, we're going to keep watching it. And long story short, her heart ended up sort of overcompensating and closing that hole and just miraculously. Yeah. And she ended up never needing the open heart surgery. And after a couple of years, she was totally cleared from cardiology.
0: Oh, wow.
1: And so it's just a miracle. Yeah. Now, the flip side of that is we're facing right now. There's a couple of months. We have a couple of months till we're probably going to be having to do, not probably, it's already scheduled, a surgery on her neck, a very serious surgery. A lot of kids with Downs have instability between their C1 and C2. And she has that, and they're going to have to fix it with a spinal fusion. Very scary, very hard. But we talk about in the book, there's no such thing as love without sacrifice. And, you know, we've really lived that with her. There's a depth of hard, but there's also a depth of joy that you don't get any other way. And so sometimes the Lord has answered in a miraculous way. And then sometimes we're just going to walk through the brokenness of this world in terms of the regular normal means. And we have to trust him in both of those situations.
0: Well, praise God for the miraculous work that he has already done in her life. And we'll ask our listeners to pray for this upcoming surgery as well.
1: Thank you.
0: Pastor, tell us how the Lord prepared you and your wife financially for Faith Ann.
1: Yeah, so we talk about it in the book, but you know, finances, I think, are the number one barrier for Christian adoption. You know, I find a bit of irony in it. You know, whenever we're talking about families jumping off the sideline and onto the front line of Christian adoption, I think they're going not just to the spiritual war, but they're entering the hottest part of the battle.
0: Yeah.
1: When you think about Satan's war machine being mobilized against the church, I would imagine that he would reserve the fiercest part of the battle for people that are entering Christian adoption. You know, most people come to Christ, especially in a Western context, when they're young. They do so from the leadership and guidance of their parents. Now, we praise God, and we're after the college student. We're after the adult. We're after the young man who is kind of lost his way. I mean, we want to see adults come to Christ, but we understand statistically that most people are going to make that decision when they're young. What it means is that, you know, most people come to the King's table from conversations that happen at their kitchen table with their parents. And so when you have a family that is already disrupted and children that are already displaced, Satan is going to fight like a tiger to keep them out of a Christian home. And so, you know, it's a tough thing that families sign up for. And it's ironic to me that when they're willing to go into the depths of spiritual battle like that, that it could end up being the financial part that maybe holds them back. It's just scary, you know, to think about biting off such an enormous chunk there, you know, to see this happen. But like I said, there's no such thing as love without sacrifice. For Anna and I, you know, we had just come out of a very deep season of giving in our church. We had actually just kind of moved into this farm that we've been dreaming about for a long time. So it was not the most ideal thing financially. We thought we'd have more time to raise some of the money, or to even put some of the money back, just over time. And then Faith Ann, you know, we were matched within a month of being on the list. And so it really took a lot of, you know, there were people that came into our life that we didn't ask them. I didn't feel like as a pastor that I had the freedom really to do that. But there were people that came in and just said, man, we want to help. We believe in what you're doing. Our family was huge. We want to help. We believe in what you're doing. And so it really was a ministry to us. We got to see the church be the church and come alongside of us. And I'll say one last thing about this. I have never seen a Christian adoption go unfunded. And I think that's worth saying and worth mentioning.
0: Yeah.
1: It's the scariest part of it for many young families. A family cutting a $20,000 check is not that crazy at some point in their life, but it is crazy when they're 24 and have two other little kids at home and are just trying to make it. So what has happened is in the economy of God's kingdom, a lot of people that are in the life stage to have the resources are not in the life stage to do the adopting, and vice versa. So it takes the church being the church and coming alongside of all these young families to say, man, we're going to help. And I see the church doing that. We need the courage to believe that is going to happen for young families to step off the sideline onto the front line. So much so, like our church at Mercy Hill, you know, we say, hey, for any member of our church that steps into adoption, the church is going to immediately cut a check for 25% of the adoption.
0: Wow.
1: We want them to know you have a first and a supporter here that can get you off the ground and going.
0: Yeah, that's fantastic. Yeah, in the book you do outline a lot of the ways that local church can get involved in that. There are a lot of very practical things that you mentioned there. I want to transition just a little bit because I think the core of your message is contained in the subtitle of your book, Building Your Family the Way God Builds His. In terms of motivation for adoption, I'm sure there are people listening now who are saying, you know, Lord, are you calling me to adopt? And I feel bad because I'm not, and maybe I have these resources. Talk about a guilt-based motivation versus a gospel-based motivation.
1: Absolutely. You know, a guilt-based motivation will take you a little ways for a little while. But the problem is, when you're talking about adoption, you're talking about going all the way to the bottom for the rest of your life. We need a better motivation than guilt. Guilt will put fire under you, but adoption is so hard that you need the fire in your bones. You need it in your heart. You need it in your belly. And I really believe this is true, just generally, scripturally speaking, but it seems like the motivation, the greatest motivation we have for living any aspect of the Christian life, is seeing what was done for us and the gratitude that wells up in our heart and our mind in terms of what God has done in saving us and bringing us back into his family. And then we understand that we are in a family that has a culture and an identity, and we want to live into that. There's a different way to think about gospel versus religion. Gospel is, God has done something so miraculous for me that out of gratitude, I want to live for him. Religion is, if I don't get my act together, then, you know, I'm never going to make it into the pearly gates, or God might kick me out of the family. It's a works-based thing. And both can have a form of godliness, but one will take you, I think, so much farther, and with a true and sincere heart, as Joshua said when he told the people to serve the Lord with sincerity and faithfulness. And so, yeah, for us, when we come to adoption, the greatest motivation is not the needs of a child, although that is very motivating and it is helpful. But the greatest motivation is just really thinking through, wait a minute, where was I before Christ came and the Lord adopted me through his sacrifice? The Bible tells us, you know, in Ephesians 2, we were strangers of the covenant. We're orphans in a sense. Romans 8 and Galatians 4 tells us that God has sent us the spirit of adoption by which we can cry out, Abba, Father. In the gospel, you and I, because of our sin, were kicked out of the family, but Jesus took what we deserved on the cross, gave us what he deserved in the resurrection. And now we have the opportunity to come back into the family of God once again. 1 John tells us very clearly, what type of love is this? You know, 1 John 3:1, that the Father has lavished on us and called us the sons of God or the children of God. And because he has called us that, so we are. And so when we begin to think about what God has done in our life, I think it really helps us see very clearly, oh man, I can go and be that person to others physically the way that God has been to me spiritually. What we say often at Mercy Hill is, and in our own family, is chosen people choose people. Adopted people adopt people. And the greatest motivation for that is realizing who we were. I'll tell you one quick story I tell in the book. We have some friends that adopted a special needs child with Down syndrome from a Central American country. His name's Eddie. He's awesome. And they were down there on a mission trip, and they met Eddie. And Eddie's story was this, that a local builder, you know, carpenter, was out building a house, and he could hear a baby crying in a dump. It was a trash dump right across the road. And he went, of course, the child had such deformities, and you know, you could just see the downs all over his face, and whoever had birthed him, it didn't feel like he was worth it, and so they had abandoned him in this dump. Well, this guy, this builder, grabbed him and you know, wrapped him up and carried him to the orphanage, and they were able to save him. And this family that adopted him, they said, you know, the father said, I realized that Eddie's story was my story. I too was saved from a trash heap by a carpenter. And that is, when you get some of that, that's not fire under you, that's fire in you, man. It's in your bones, it's in your heart. I want to do for others what God has done for me. I want to live out, you know, this beautiful manifestation of the gospel itself. You know, there's two great metaphors in the New Testament for the gospel. One is marriage, one is adoption. Yeah. We have a chance to live that out for others. And we have a chance, not everybody's going to do that. That's fine. That's not everybody's call to do it. We have a chance to support others who are.
0: You mentioned calling. How do you know if God has wired you or is guiding you toward adoption?
1: I think that is such a great question. I mean, the simplest test I have for that is, man, does your heart beat fast when people start talking about it? You know, do you feel drawn to it? Ephesians 2:10 tells us that there are works that God has prepared beforehand. And I happen to believe that those things are lined up very perfectly with gift listings, like in Romans 12, where we see like the list of gifts that God gives out to his people, wirings, experiences, spiritual gifts. It creates in some of us a heart that beats fast for adoption, and some of us a heart that beats fast for homeless ministry.
0: Okay.
1: You know, or other things. And so there's not a guilt thing here. I do feel like the Christian adoptive community has fallen prey to, you know, in times past, making Christian adoption a bit of a litmus test for how serious you are about your faith. It should never be that. Not everyone is called to this. It's very hard. But for some, I do think that more than are adopting probably should, and that God may have called more of us to this than are stepping into it because of our fear. I think if your heart beats fast, if the stories I'm telling you just break your heart into pieces, if the thought of children sitting in foster care that need to be restored to their families is something that just draws you and breaks your heart, I think that's a really good indicator of what God might be doing with you, whether it means that you step into adoption or step into holding the rope for those who do.
0: Yeah, that's very, very good. And you have in your appendix to the book what to do to be a rope holder for people who are going into adoption. So we would encourage people to look at that. Again, the book is titled Chosen, Building Your Family the Way God Builds His, by our guest, Pastor Andrew Hopper. Pastor, how important is it to share financial needs with a church family? Because there are people who would consider this, and there are mountainous financial obligations that are there. So talk about how to share that with people, and what should you be looking for?
1: Yeah, I think the Christian community has done a pretty good job of creating some, platforms for people to be able to do that. So, there are multiple opportunities. LifeSong is the one that we use, where once you're approved by, once your home study is done, so you're very serious about the process, you have the opportunity to become platformed on their website. And that's kind of a GoFundMe, if you want to put it like that, a Christian kind of fundraising site. And then I think it's very important that churches are able to sort of get that information out, and people are able to say, hey, this is where we are. We just had one of our staff members, for example, their adoption was thousands of dollars short. They got a call. It was a lot faster, like ours, than they expected. I mean, we put out just a couple of lines of communication, and the adoption was funded in one day.
0: Oh, wow.
1: And they brought the child home. That's what I mentioned earlier. I have never, the Bible says, that I've never seen the righteous forsaken. And it's hard for me to reconcile sometimes, because I know the fear of finances, but at the same time, I have seen the Lord come through so many times for so many families. This should not be our greatest fear. It should not be our greatest hindrance. If we put the need out there, I really believe the Lord's people are going to be faithful, because there is something that is inherent in every believer, whether you can articulate it like I have or not. There is something that, as a Christian, we all understand what it means to be adopted, because we all came into this family one way, and that was through the spirit of adoption.
0: Amen. Amen. If you would draw us a blueprint of what it would look like for a local church to really become involved in the lives of families who choose to adopt. Now, you're lead pastor at Mercy Hill Church in Greensboro, North Carolina. Obviously, your church is well involved in that. But for pastors that may be listening, or lay people that may be listening, what does that picture look like for church to be really involved in that?
1: I think it's really twofold. The first one is there is a constant invitation and support for families who want to step into the actual ministry of adoption. And I would put foster care in that as well. There's two different aims in foster care and adoption. In adoption, we want to build families the way God builds his. In foster care, we want to restore families, back to God's original intent for them the best that we can. There needs to be opportunities. So, in the book, we lay out a sermon series for a pastor to follow. I would say if those bullets work in your gun, use them. Let's preach. Let's get our people out there where they can hear the teaching of the word on this vital topic. Having opportunities, foster care classes, many, things like the Baptist Children's Homes in different states. There's a lot of different organizations that will come and actually do the foster licensing on your campus. So there's ways that you can do that. Having interest dinners, those types of things, telling the stories of people who have. This is how a church, what I call, normalizes the adoptive family or the foster family. That's one thing I've heard from our families, is people say, man, we're a blended family. We're a multiracial family. We came together, and our church was built through biology and theology, if you want to put it like that. And it's very normal here. No one raises an eyebrow. That's what we want to create on one side. And then the other side, I would say we want to really try hard to create systems of support. We call that rope holding at Mercy Hill. It comes from a famous story from William Carey and Andrew Fuller. William Carey was a missionary. He said, "I'll go down into the pit and dangle from the bottom of the rope. Andrew, if you'll hold the rope from the top and support." And so we want to have every family matched up with rope holders that were willing to support them in whatever they need. That might be driving kids around. It might be creating meals. It might be getting a meal trained. It might be taking care of their yard for a month when these families travel internationally to go get their child. The rope holders are really jack of all trades, you know, Swiss Army knife. I'm here to help.
0: Well, the book is Chosen, Building Your Family the Way God Builds His. 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You can find out how to get the book and you can find out more about the ministry of Pastor Hopper and Mercy Hill Church there in Greensboro, North Carolina. Pastor, what a beautiful gospel picture of adoption that you've painted for us. And we appreciate your heart and your ministry.

0: 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AFA Action, the Government Affairs Division of American Family Association, needs your opinion on the role of Christian voters. 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We could see Trump administration officials impeached by a left-wing Congress. 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
4: This is Parenting Today's Teens with Mark Gregston, the author of Tough Guys and Drama Queens and other great books for parents of teens. I'm Wayne Shepherd. Our topic today is adoption. Mark, the four issues adopted teens face.
5: Yeah. You know what? And I, before you turn off the radio because you say, I didn't adopt kids. Don't do that, because you can be a great help to those people who have adopted kids. You know, at Heartlight, our residential counseling center, we've had over 900 adopted kids live with us.
4: And so you've learned a few things.
5: We have. And these are kids that have struggled, and the parents are struggling. They don't know what to do. But there's a common thread that if everybody knew this about kids who have been adopted, that there's a possibility they can go through some difficulties, it would be helpful for everyone to know how to deal with those kids and how to engage differently. And so many times with these kids, one can never imagine that something so well-intended could go so wrong. Mm. Well, you know, it does. And so here's some issues that parents facing early might help with their adopted child when they reach those teen years.
4: Well, as you said, this program is really for everyone today. And we'll talk about these four issues, though, that adopted teens face, and we get into it in a moment with Mark. We're talking specifically about adopted teens, but these can also be sensitive issues for any teen. So whether you're adopted or not, do your research on things like teens longing to belong or when your teen faces a loss. Mark addresses these issues and much more in his book, Tough Guys and Drama Queens, and that book and other resources are available right now at parentingtodaysteens.org. So 900 adopted kids through the years. I bet you've counseled some parents along the way as well.
5: Yeah, you know what? And that's why my hair and mustache are so gray. here's the point, Wayne. A lady called me this past week and left me a message, and she said this. She said, I want you to know that I adopted two kids because I felt like everyone wanted me to. Mm-hmm. So she did.
4: She felt an obligation.
5: That's right. And so her and her husband adopted two kids. And then when things turned bad and kids were spinning out of control, she said no one was around to help me. Mm. Everybody kind of abandoned me. How she wished she would have thought through the decision to adopt just a little bit more. Mm-hmm. Her husband left her. She says, I've lost my husband, I'm losing my kids, and I'm losing my mind.
4: Oh.
5: And I think what happens in some of this is that I think people adopt kids and they go, this is great, this is wonderful, a gift from God has come into our family. And then when they encounter difficulties, they aren't prepared because they felt like it was such a God thing that we would never encounter any difficulties. Well,

0: mom,
1: what
0: dad.
1: What could possibly go wrong,
0: that's
1: right?
0: That's right. That happens with any family. But they're just something important. And most parents feel like that nurture can overcome nature sometimes. And you're dealing with so many things. And when they move into the adolescent years, their mind begins to change somewhat, and the way that kids look at adoption becomes different. And so there's some things that they specifically deal with, some kids. Other kids don't deal with it at all.
1: Right.
0: You know, they don't go through this. I mean, you were adopted.
1: Yeah, but I think the times are a little different, too.
0: Yeah,
1: you know?
0: Yeah. And plus the international thing is looks a little bit different. The opportunity for communication or the lack of communication, you know, it's an interesting world. We bring these kids in and adopt them, and sometimes we forget that there's some needs that we need to deal with them. And somebody goes, well, that's not true. And I go, well, you know what? When a third of the kids that have lived with us have been adopted, it says something, and it says something pretty strong.
1: All right, well, let's start identifying these four issues that adopted teens face.
0: I think the first thing that they begin to feel is a loss of belonging. Now, hear me through on this. Every kid feels that when they move into the adolescent years, and they want to belong somewhere, but they often feel that the loss of a birth parent giving them up, regardless of how good things are, they don't always undo the losses that have occurred in their life. They begin to feel something different. I was given up. Mm-hmm. I was abandoned.
1: And sometimes there's a delayed reaction to that, isn't there?
0: Well, the delayed reaction is the change of a child's thinking pattern. They think concretely the first 12 years of their life. They think abstractly from then on.
1: Okay.
0: And so now they're rehashing what really happened to them. So everything could have been good and could have been great and was great. But now they're thinking somebody left me, somebody abandoned me, somebody gave me up at a time that belonging is a huge issue. I mean, kids don't think about belonging to things early on in life. But when they get to into their adolescent years, belonging to something is so important. I mean, it's so important. And somebody goes, no, my kids belong to our family. No, that's not what I'm talking about. It's a sense of belonging that there is a place in this world for them, and somebody has not only brought them in, but they feel accepted by other people. And so adopted kids experience what I call a loss due to uncontrolled circumstances.
1: And that can lead to bad behavior.
0: Well, it can. I mean, they end up doing things, crazy things, to belong. If, you know, I'm not adopted. I've never had the feeling that I don't belong somewhere. But if I did, I would do whatever I needed to do to engage with other people, to feel like I belong. So sometimes I would do those crazy things just to have a group that I can fit in with.
1: So the first issue is a loss of belonging. Number
0: That's right.
1: two?
0: Is the feeling of abandonment. Adopted kids may wonder what would have happened if they weren't given up. You know, it's interesting to me that when an adopted child sees another baby, it reminds them that somebody gave them up.
1: Oh, they were once a baby.
0: That's right. And they look and they go, well, how could somebody do that? Now, remember, they're thinking abstractly now. So it's a little bit different. They may feel a deep sense of loneliness because the biological mom or dad left. They go, it's just not knowing those things. And it becomes a big issue. I mean, look all over the internet. Everybody's trying to find out Ancestry.com. They're trying to find out about their background. And this kid's going, I don't have a clue
1: right.
0: about anybody in my life. And people want to know that, and kids especially want to know that.
1: And I remember the fear of being different, being perceived as different. That was very real to me growing up, too.
0: Was it really?
1: Yeah.
0: In what way?
1: Everybody else had a mom and dad and a family history, and I didn't.
0: Yeah. I mean, and I think that's almost a loss that somebody has to deal with that loss. And mom and dad are trying to go, no, we brought you into the family. You're a good kid. You're a great kid. We love you to death. And you know what? Your kids aren't hearing that because that's not what they're dealing with. They know that. What they're dealing with is the issue is I feel different. And it may be that if they're from another country, they look different. They may be a different color, a different race.
1: They speak differently.
0: Yeah, there's an accent that's different, but they are the odd man out. I've run into people that have introduced their kids and said, these are my four kids. One of them's adopted, but I don't know which one is. And you know what? I think that helps the child feel like they're a part of the family.
1: Right, sure.
0: Rather than being that person that's always on the outside. You know, it's like having six kids with blonde hair and one with curly black hair, and it looks a little bit different. And you know what? That kid feels it. Mm-hmm. Nobody else does. Well, you're a part of our family. You carry our last name.
1: So loss of belonging, feelings of abandonment, fear of being different, and there's a fourth issue.
0: There's one, you know, the fourth issue is this, wanting to know why. And this is probably stronger in girls. I think their motherly instinct kicks in and begins to place themselves in their birth mother's place. I mean, it's almost girls kind of approach their sexuality earlier because they start their period, they have to face some of those things, those motherly instincts, and they start to say, how could they give me up? What's wrong with me? Wasn't I worth holding on to? You know, we're all attracted to little babies, and many times when an adopted child sees one, it reminds them that, of the unanswered question as to why someone would give them up that is so cute. And so here's the thing, you know, somebody would ask, when do these issues arise? They arise when somebody doesn't feel like they belong, when there are significant changes in life, when there's a movement from that concrete to abstract thinking, and when others reject them or state that they're different. That's when you're going to see some of these things.
1: We're going to talk with a teenager who was adopted. Valeria will join us in just a couple of moments here on the program today, and we always learn from the teens who join us as guests, so stay tuned for that conversation with Mark. In the meantime, in Mark's book, Tough Guys and Drama Queens, he gives a good overview of the world your teen is living in, what doesn't work in parenting anymore, and we need those lessons. And of course, he also talks about how to strengthen your relationship with your teen. This is the book called Tough Guys and Drama Queens. It's available along with other resources right now at parentingtodaysteens.org. 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
0: Valeria, thanks for being on the program. Hey, tell me a little bit about yourself. If you had to describe yourself, how would you describe yourself?
3: I would probably describe myself as, I don't know, I guess confident in a way.
0: Really?
3: Really? Like confident about what I do, but not very secure about myself.
0: Really?
3: Like I'm confident, but I'm not like secure.
0: Okay, so where does the confidence come from?
3: Just like my ability to like accomplish things that I've accomplished.
0: Yeah.
3: Like
0: okay.
3: What I've went through.
0: Where does the insecurity come from?
3: Like bullying, stuff like that. Like not liking the way I appear.
0: The way you appear?
3: Yes, the way I look.
0: You look beautiful. You look absolutely beautiful.
3: I would disagree with that, but I guess.
0: Okay. Well, I mean, I think you look beautiful.
3: Thank you.
0: So you're at Heartlight, but how did you end up here?
3: Well, I just had a lot of anger towards my parents because of my past, and that led to me just like pushing them away and just like throwing things, and it wasn't okay. And like, I tried to manipulate them a lot, and like, I don't know, I didn't see what I was doing was really serious.
0: Yeah.
3: And like, I don't know, that's basically all.
0: Okay, so you talk about your past. What about your past? Tell me about your past.
3: Well, I was born in Mexico.
0: Yeah.
3: And I lived on the streets for like 3 years. And
0: whoa. You lived on the street? How do you live on the streets for 3 years? How old were you?
3: I was 1 to 3.
0: So who took care of you?
3: My older brother.
0: Really?
3: Yes, he was 8.
0: He was 8 and you were 3?
3: Yes.
0: And you're on the streets?
3: Yes. He's 5 years old.
0: Do you remember any of that?
3: I remember a little bit of it.
0: Wow.
3: But
0: wow.
3: So
0: how did you guys get out of that situation?
3: people, well, my grandparents took me in, like, a little bit, like, maybe, like, a month or so, but they could take care of me, so they just threw me back on the streets again. And then an orphanage, like, near there saw us, and they took us away.
0: And so then you end up getting adopted. How old were you when you got adopted?
3: I was 5.
0: So that's just 2 years later.
3: Yes.
0: So now you're 15?
3: Yes, 16.
0: So you've been with your mom and dad now for 11 years.
3: Yes.
0: When did you see things start to go wrong or kind of get out of kilter, I guess?
3: Probably around the age of 7.
0: Really?
3: Yeah, I just had a lot of anger, and I do a lot of temper tantrums, and I just wanted my way. Just kind of bratty and independent.
0: Where do you think that comes from? From being on the streets?
3: Yeah, I just thought that I could live my life independent. I didn't need anybody's help.
0: Well, you did live your life for 3 years on the...
3: Yes.
0: Where were you in Mexico?
3: Silao. So Guanajuato.
0: I have no idea where that is, but I can tell you where Dallas is and where Austin is. Was it a big town?
3: Yeah, it's near to Mexico City.
0: Wow.
3: So, yeah.
0: Wow. And so... Yeah, I can see somebody surviving in a small village, but I can't even imagine, you know, a big city like that.
3: Yes.
0: And so you get your independence there.
3: Yes.
0: You think that affects your insecurity a little bit?
3: I guess in some way, yes, because I view myself as what I think and not what others think, I guess.
0: So if you had to describe and say, this is what I think about myself, what do you think?
3: I don't think that, like, sometimes I don't think I'm good enough and that I'm not pretty or that I deserve the life I have now.
0: You don't think you deserve the life you have now?
3: Yes, I feel like I deserve to be on the streets sometimes.
0: Why would you feel like you deserve that?
3: I guess in a way, I don't know, I just, the way I treated people. Like I was so rude and stuff like that. And like, I don't know, like I caused a lot of problems and issues. And I feel like if I was just on the street, I wouldn't be that much of a problem. And I would maybe just be more happy.
0: Wow. Do you think sometimes that the rudeness or all that was something that you developed so you can survive on the streets?
3: In some ways, maybe. Because I was very rude even when I was younger.
0: Really?
3: I just was rude.
0: And so rude in what way?
3: I would just bully people, and I would do whatever it takes to get my way. I would, like, manipulate them rudely.
0: And I would think that would be kind of a normal response to somebody that's had the background that you've had.
3: Yes.
0: You know, and but I don't know whether that lasts, though. If you would have stayed on the streets, somebody would have cleaned your clock or... put you in your place or done something that said, wait, you're not going to treat people like this, but they would have handled it differently.
3: Yeah.
0: You think?
3: I think, yeah.
0: So if you were still on the streets today, I mean, think about it. What do you think you'd be doing?
3: I don't know. I guess just chilling, laying around, smoking some pot.
0: Yeah.
3: You never know.
0: You know what? When I think about 16-year-old girls on the streets in Mexico City, I know what they're doing. You know?
3: Yep.
0: Because they got to make it, and it's an easy way to make it. And I look at that and I go, so I look at you and I just go, when you look at that, are you glad you got adopted? Are you glad that, you know, that you got out of that situation?
3: I guess in a way I am glad, but then I'm just kind of sad. I don't know, because... I don't know. I don't really go good with family. Like, I'm better off by myself. I can't hurt people. I can't do anything. I like to be isolated.
0: So you like to be isolated so you don't hurt anybody?
3: Yes.
0: That's amazing to me. I mean, I get it and I understand it, but I go, because I think there's such a soft side to you that I've seen a couple of times. I mean, I've seen the hard side, and I think we've all, haven't we? Haven't we all seen the hard side a little bit? You know, but there's a soft side to you that I see that I go, there's a soft girl inside of there that's dying to come out, but I think your habits have gotten you into one place.
3: Yes.
0: You know, I can't get inside your head, you know. Hopefully I can get inside your heart a little bit, you know, and help you with that. If you can change one thing about yourself, what would it be?
3: I would probably make myself be able to love people more because I don't really feel the emotion of love. I'm about used to it.
0: So when somebody loves on you, how does that make you feel?
3: It makes me feel good and I like it, but I just can't love someone back. And I don't even know. And sometimes I don't feel like they love me. I just get in my head a lot.
0: Yeah. Yeah. Do you think that's one of those adoption things?
3: Perhaps.
0: Or maybe one of those, you know, being given up
3: yeah.
0: or abandoned, that's where it comes from?
3: Probably.
0: Well, I can tell you one thing. I know that you're lovable. I mean, just because I see that in you. And even though it's been tough at times, I just think that just as people can grow to love you and do, that hopefully you can grow to respond back that way. Do you feel like your parents love you?
3: Kind of.
0: As much as you can? Do you love your parents?
3: Not that much.
0: Really? So what's keeping that from happening, you think?
3: My fear of losing them.
0: Really?
3: And a fear of disappointing them and then them throwing me on the streets.
0: You think, is that always in the back of your head that's going to happen?
3: Yes.
0: And so that keeps you from loving them?
3: Yes.
0: Because if you loved them, what would happen? It'd be a greater disappointment?
3: Yes. And I don't want to be that.
0: Yeah. Well, you know what? My hope for you is that you don't. I think it would be a terrible chapter in your life to go through life and feel like you're going to be discarded, because I don't think people want to do that. Okay, so when they dropped you off at Heartlight, do you feel like they were trying to discard you? Is that
3: in
0: what
3: a
0: you
3: way?
0: Felt?
3: Yes.
0: Really?
3: Yes. That's how I felt.
0: But you weren't getting along at home.
3: Yes, I wasn't.
0: I mean, you're in a lose-lose situation.
3: Yeah.
0: And so that's where your escape kind of goes, well, if I can just be on my own, then everything would be okay?
3: Yes.
0: Well, I hope we can get it to a better place here.
3: I bet we can.
0: You think we can?
3: Definitely.
0: Yeah. Okay. Well, thanks for being on the program.
3: Thank you.
1: Mark, can I go back to that conversation with Valeria? What an honest conversation.
0: Yeah, it was, and it is. You know, this little girl was abandoned on the streets of Mexico, in Mexico City, and lived on the streets for 2.5 years. And this dear, dear couple, you know, adopts her. And, you know, it's just amazing. I mean, it's a wonderful couple. They love this child dearly. Mm. But it's one of those things. You can hear how she is dealing with.
1: Yeah.
0: These adoption issues.
1: She's pretty reserved.
0: Yeah, and so what we're doing is go back and reshape her thinking, because she's started to think wrong and then it just started to spin out.
1: Mm-hmm.
0: And then you go, okay, let's go back and kind of change some of that, because so much of it's not true. And so that's where we're headed with her. And I tell you, if you ever meet this young lady, she is a sweetheart, just an absolute sweetheart. Still doesn't think right all the time, but you know what? Neither do I.
1: Yeah.
0: But she's a sweetheart and parents that love her dearly. And we'll get to a better spot, but you see the confusion that surrounds somebody that's caught in that turmoil.
1: Do parents need to be thinking about the fact that things are going okay with that adopted child up to a certain point?
0: That's right.
1: And then watch out?
0: Well, you know what? Don't assume that because all is well prior to age 13, that it's all going to be great after 13.
1: Okay.
0: They change
1: Doesn't
0: the way they
1: mean
0: think.
1: It's going to happen, but it could.
0: But it could happen. And you know what? I was taught in the Boy Scouts, always be prepared. Don't think that everything's going to go the way that you want it to go. Be prepared. So mom and dad, do the same. You know, and the second thing is make sure that you're having conversations. Don't rely on answers that were given a year ago to be the answers that would be given now. Always be open to hear something different and be something different to your child, you know, at a time that they need you the most. This is so crucial. What happens is kids move into a different way of thinking in their adolescent years, and the problem is mom and dad don't change their way of thinking or their way of engaging, and so now they're missing the needs of their child because they were applauded for being so good at the early stages of parenting,
1: mm-hmm.
0: but you've got to shift your parenting style to accommodate the new needs that your child has and help them think somewhat different.
1: You can't afford just to ignore these things when they come up.
0: Well, they don't go away. You know, I mean, they just don't go away. They will exacerbate themselves and become bigger and bigger and bigger. And dads, do this. Don't try to fix it all and say to your child, yeah, but your mother gave you up and we love you. You're missing your child's message. And the last thing is this. Get your child to speak to someone who's been adopted.
1: Yeah.
0: It's hard to understand if you haven't been adopted, but get them to speak to someone who has, who's resolved a lot of issues in their life.
1: Mark, I'll come back to you in just a moment, but let me mention again our website and its various resources, including Tough Guys and Drama Queens, which helps you understand teens and the issues they're facing, whether they're adopted or not. 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
0: To all of you that have adopted, adoption is a great thing until everything takes an unexpected turn and you begin to question whether you've done the right thing. Well, let me assure you, you have. God has placed this child into your family and grafted him into your life for a purpose. Our sovereign God knew the struggles your child would go through and knows that you are capable of helping your child through this difficult time. So hang in there. Embrace the opportunity you have to change the destiny of this child's life. God's plan for your family is still in place. And one day soon, you'll see the plan he put in your heart years ago.
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9: And welcome to another edition of Reason and Company. Ed Vitagliano and Fred Jackson. Well, Fred, it is Pride Month in most of the country. And we had an incident here in Major League Baseball. What happened?
10: Yeah, the San Francisco Giants, several players, they had a night where they were, you know, they used the rainbow and they put it on their caps. Well, there were several players for the Giants. Now, this is San Francisco.
9: Right.
10: Kind of the birthplace of all the problems. On their hats, they put a verse from Genesis 9, which is the God's covenant that we wouldn't send a flood again. And the rainbow was a symbol
9: right.
10: of that covenant. So that's what they put on their hats underneath there. Well, the league didn't like it, and they've chastised these players. So Missouri Senator, Republican Senator Josh Hawley, he is taking the Major League Baseball to task for this and saying, wait a minute, this is a double standard. Because you've celebrated things like Black Lives Matter publicly in the past. I think it was the LA Dodgers a few years ago. They celebrated a drag group that was making fun of Catholic nuns.
9: That's true.
10: And the league said nothing about that. So what Josh Hawley is saying, you can't have a rule that only applies to Christians with a message.
9: Yeah, this is a religious freedom issue.
10: Yeah.
9: If you go to afa.net, we have a petition that were asking people to sign in support of the baseball players who were proud of their faith. And so if you'd like to sign that, go to AFA.net and letting these ball players know we have their back. Amen. Well, that's all we've got for Reason & Company today, and hope you join us next time.
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15: So Hannah, she's just one of the women who did struggle with infertility in the Bible.
16: No matter who we are, we can be inspired by the fact that Hannah took her pain to God and God heard her and was with her.
15: So when she was praying at the temple, she had been weeping and not eating, and her lips were moving, but her eyes were closed, and the priest was like, why are you drunk at the temple?
16: Yeah. It can become an obsession when you want a child so deeply.
15: And desiring that baby and to be a mama. Every holiday, every Mother's Day.
16: This is not a show that's going to promise you a certain outcome. But this is a show that says, however God answers your cry, we know that He's enough.
17: Hey, I'm Ann.
16: And I'm Kendra. And you're listening to Hannah's Heart on American Family Radio. Or maybe you're watching us on Facebook, YouTube, Instagram, all of the places. Hey, hello, welcome. We are a radio show podcast that started from our journeys with infertility and miscarriage and child loss and just the loneliness and realizing how important community is and really truly leaning on God and not just the self-help books, you know. So we needed that. And Ann and I were so blessed to get to start this community. And you guys have encouraged us for years. We love to hear your prayer requests, your praise reports. You can email us at hannahsheart@afa.net. So that we can encourage you. And we appreciate your prayers for us as well. In fact, Anne wants to give a special shout out to one really special Hannah's Heart supporter over the years.
15: Mm-hmm. Thank you, Kendra. Yeah, I wanted to say thank you so much for, all of our listeners, but a special thank you in honor and in memory of our Aunt Angie, my Aunt Angie. She was a huge supporter of the show. She would call me and tell me about different things she loved to listen to and that she learned about our family. She even heard the episode where I said we didn't have any pictures from the funeral. And she said, hold on, I heard on the show today that you didn't have any photos from the funeral, and I didn't know if you would want me to send them to you. But she sent probably 30 pictures from John Micah's funeral and the graveside. And so she, as of the day of this recording, she passed away last night. And so I can't help but think about her meeting a special three-year-old little boy in heaven now. And so anyway, thank you all for listening. And thank you, Aunt Angie. We love you. And I can't wait to see you again one day.
16: That's precious, Anne. Thanks for sharing that. And thank you for all of our awesome supporters that are here. Today, if you happen to be watching online on YouTube or Facebook or anywhere that you can see, we do have a Zoom call. We've recently introduced Zoom to the show.
15: Yeah, it's new.
16: So we have a special guest, and I'm going to let Anne give you that introduction.
15: Yes, we have someone I've known for a long time, Joy. I would say we're friends now, but you were really my Disciple Now leader, and you and Tiffany, y'all, I thought y'all were so cool. Y'all, I think one of my first trips to Starbucks was with you, so thank you very much for that introduction. But we have on Joy Duncan, and you're going to come on today to share about, I mean, really, like, so many things that you've walked through with your life. And infertility, mm-hmm. or delayed fertility, is that part of your story?
14: It's not.
15: Okay.
14: It was later in life.
15: Later in life. Okay.
14: You know, just it's after, you know, being in a very long season of singleness and then getting married.
18: Girl, I feel that.
15: Kendra identifies.
14: Yeah. And I had always said, like, after the age of 35 that I wasn't going to have children. Wow. And then I met my husband. Wow. And had this precious little one at 38. So never say never. And the Lord definitely is like, haha, joke's on you. I joke and say that I'm pretty sure I give God laughs every single day.
18: Sure. And for those of you that can't see the video, spoiler alert, her miracle baby is in her arms right now, beautifully being rocked. And we're going to get into his story in a little bit. But just had to throw that out there.
14: Yeah, he's in that season of contact nap.
18: Mm-hmm. Oh.
15: Mama.
18: Yeah. Soak it up, Mama.
15: I know. It's crazy how fast that time goes away, and then you're all of a sudden like, are you sure you don't want to lay on me?
18: So can I ask how old you were when you got married?
14: Yes, I was 36.
18: Girl, I feel you on the marrying later in life and God throwing some, like, okay, surprises. So 36. And at that point, you had thought babies were probably not a part of your story.
14: I'm going to be very honest with you. I didn't think I was going to get married. Mm-hmm. This is completely a whole different story, and I don't want to go on a tangent about it, but, I battled a lot with the Lord, during singleness because I did everything that I was told to do.
15: Sure.
14: You know what I mean?
15: Yeah.
14: You are a single person in the church. It was a practice, like, through assignment through my therapist that I actually met my husband.
15: Wow.
14: And we met on a dating app, and the only reason I swiped was because he had kind eyes.
15: Oh,
14: I was only on that app to get me more comfortable talking after I'd had my heart just obliterated. And our first conversation was 7 hours. My husband we've lived two very, very different lives. He enlisted in the military right out of high school because all he wanted to do was serve our country. And
15: thank him for his service.
14: He got married very early, very young, had two daughters very young. And that first marriage, obviously, it did not work out. And so I asked him a very hard question, the first question I ever asked him when we started talking, and he told me everything, and then we have literally been together ever since. And I couldn't imagine anybody else. For me, we are sunshine and, like, not sunshine. Like, we are night and day different, but he is wonderful. So
15: glad. Opposites attract. We've always heard that. So tell us, infertility not being part of your story, but you got married later, and then you were possibly thinking, we probably just won't have babies possibly, but then you did. So tell us about that. You do get pregnant, and I'm sure you're thinking, like, yes, I did do everything right.
18: Was that a surprise?
15: Thank you very much.
18: Or a tried for pregnancy?
14: It was a tried for.
18: Okay.
14: We planned.
18: Okay.
14: So, let me just say this. I've always been very maternal. Mm-hmm. I love loving other people. I love serving other people. And I have lots of nieces and nephews that I have loved on, and I have discipled a lot of people, in churches and done different things. Because I was older, I just did not see myself having children. Mm-hmm. And it wasn't necessarily a desire that I had until I met my husband and saw him and how he was. So his daughters are 18 and 15 now.
15: Oh, wow.
14: And I saw the way he interacted with the girls. And we have three dogs, and those are my babies. I saw the way that he was with our dogs. And I was like, you know, we would have a really cute baby. And we did.
15: And we, so you sure did.
14: So, before we got married, we talked about, you know, being married for a year and then trying. And, I want to be very sensitive when I say this, because I do understand that your audience is probably comprised of a lot of people that battle infertility, and, you know, baby loss, things like that. That was not something we walked through. I got pregnant 3 months later after we started trying. I don't know how. I don't, sure. I'm honest. Well, I mean, I know how, but like, I don't know, like, you know.
15: It's okay that is a thing. I mean, like, that's something you had to praise the Lord for. And like, you've had other battles that we're going to learn about today that, you know, you have walked through that other people listening have not.
14: So we're coming up on a year of me finding out that I was pregnant.
15: Okay.
14: So I found out August 12th, 2025. Very, very, I found out at 4 weeks pregnant.
15: Wow.
14: So yeah. And it was at my primary doctor, because I was seeing him for some other medicine, and I was like, we should probably, you know, do a pregnancy test. And so his nurses, and this is why I love being from Mississippi and being from a small town in Mississippi, because like, I went to high school with my doctor's kids, and like,
15: everybody knows everybody.
14: Everybody knows everybody. And they were the ones that told me I was pregnant, and like, I squalled, and like, they have gotten baby Andy updates from the get go.
15: Yeah.
14: So,
15: yeah. Okay. So we found out about pregnancy, but then I can't remember, because I was trying to keep up with you on Facebook and like your story, and as you announced you were pregnant, and then all of a sudden it became like some hard announcements after that. How did we get there? How far along were you?
14: So we found out at 18 weeks and 5 days that that Andy had an open neural tube defect, which is spina bifida.
15: Wow.
14: And he has myeloma genital spina bifida. And that was November the 18th, 19th, one of those. It was the Friday before Thanksgiving.
15: Wow.
14: And I will never forget this, because it was my first appointment with this doctor here in Jackson, because I had been seeing one in Starkville, because that's where I lived. And I will forever love her. I will forever go to her because of how she handled this. And she walked into the room and she said, "We found something on your anatomy scan, but before I say anything, I want you to know that this is not your fault."
15: Oh, wow.
14: And then she said, "I'm going to write down what this is. I do not want you to Google it, but I've already texted the maternal fetal medicine doctors in the Jackson area to get you in, hopefully today."
15: Wow. Wow. That gives me chills.
14: I just got chills thinking about it. I love this woman. And then I also have a God wink, because her nurse is literally a sister-in-law to a friend of mine from college.
15: Wow.
14: And we didn't realize until later. I have a lot of God winks through this whole story. But yeah, so we went to the MFM that Monday at 8 a.m. where they confirmed the spina bifida, and confirmed that he did have what they thought was going to be club feet. Which is a comorbidity with spina bifida.
15: Okay.
14: So that weekend, I told y'all before we started rolling that my mom literally came down the day we got our diagnosis, because I was losing my mind.
15: That's very hard.
14: And it is very hard. I still struggle with like that day and that week after, because it was just a blur. I didn't know. I did not Google it. I ChatGPT'd it.
13: That is better, but still.
14: And I kept like trying to convince myself that weekend that it was not seen correctly. Like everything's fine. But my family, I have family that live in Orlando, and I'm really close with my cousin. She's like an older sister to me. And I texted her and I said, "Hey, like, be in prayer about this. We just found this out." And she called me and she said, "If it's confirmed, you're not going anywhere else, but you're coming here." Like, our hospital down here does the surgery. You know, my boss's granddaughter had it. You know, everything's worked out very well for her. And I was like, okay. At this point, it's like a blur. So we go to the MFM on Monday. They confirm it. And they were incredible. they were so gentle with me, and so kind. And because it was my husband, my mother, and myself in the room, and of course, you know, I break down, and and we'll talk about how you find out about spina bifida and all that in just a second. But they said, you are a candidate for fetal surgery. And I was like, fetal surgery?
15: Fetal surgery.
18: Scary.
14: And they were like, yeah, you know, you can have, you know, surgery while still pregnant. And I was like, oh. And they're like, well, we typically send people to Texas because we don't do this surgery here. And I love Mississippi. I'm a very proud Mississippian. I love living here. But, you know, sometimes we don't have access to the most cutting edge medical practices. Yeah. And so I looked at him and I said, well, what about Orlando? I said, I have family in Orlando. We have a support system. You know, they had a connection with the hospital, you know, and they were like, that's fine if that's where you want to go. And I was like, that's where I want to go because we could stay with them, all of that. If we were going to Texas, we wouldn't have had any of that.
15: Right.
14: So they sent the referral. My cousins had a very strong connection to the hospital. And they had literally called and already prepped them for our referral.
15: Wow.
14: So we got in the week after Thanksgiving. So Thanksgiving happened. We left, went to Orlando beginning of December. And that's when we had to have an amniocentesis. They did another scan just to make sure. And I mean, they went in depth, made sure that everything, you know, checking his heart, everything. Then we had genetic counseling where they were just seeing if there if it potentially ran in our family. It doesn't. What was really interesting was they don't necessarily know why he has spina bifida because all of the things that they say could be attributed to it. Like we were already like taking precautions for that. So it was just very interesting. And I'm like, well, you know, the Lord planned it. Like, this isn't a surprise to him.
15: Yeah.
14: And so we went through the testing all throughout the month of December. The amniocentesis that we did, and if you don't know what that is, it's where they stick a very long needle into your amniotic fluid and they draw some out and they test that. And that confirmed the spina bifida because his spinal fluid was leaking into my amniotic fluid. But everything else genetic wise was perfect for him.
18: And this is not the in utero procedure you mentioned yet, correct?
14: No.
18: Okay.
14: No.
18: That's just testing.
14: I wish it would have been that easy. Okay. Cause even though amnio is not easy, but I wish. Yeah.
18: Yeah.
14: So once all that came back, then I had to go through a psych evaluation to make sure that I was okay to go through the surgery.
15: Wow.
14: We had to have a fetal echocardiogram. So we had to go through that. We had to have a fetal MRI. There's a lots of things they have to check off.
18: Why a psych evaluation? Is it just really that traumatizing?
14: Yes.
18: That it's really, the procedure is so traumatizing that they
14: Well, it is. It's not just traumatizing. It's a lot.
18: Wow.
14: You know, you think about you're putting your life, your unborn child's life, you know, at risk. You're also like, there was a chance of me waking up not coming out of the hospital.
18: Wow. Scary.
14: Which is why they wait. So we found out 18 weeks. We didn't have surgery until 25 weeks and 3 days because they wait as long as they can for viability because there is a chance of your child being born. So we found out the week of Christmas. We thought that Andy was not going to have any like movement or anything from his knees down. And then we had an ultrasound and he wiggled his toes right before Christmas. And that I squalled literally like,
15: what an answered prayer.
14: And then they called and offered the surgery and they said, you have to take 24 hours or you have to take the night to think about it before you give me an answer. Well, mind you, in December, when I met with the fetal surgeon and our the baby Andy's neurosurgeon, I told them straight off the bat, I said, I don't care about me. You do whatever you have to do to take care of my baby. Like, he didn't ask for this. Like, I want what's best for him. I do not care about me. And his neurosurgeon I held it together during all the initial consults until his neurosurgeon looked at me and said, I'm not your doctor, I'm your baby's doctor.
15: Wow.
14: And that's my baby. And I started crying and he grabbed my hand and he said, we are going to take care of your baby.
15: Mm.
14: And like, we're going to do everything we can for him.
15: Wow.
14: And those, they are forever, like, will forever be etched in our, like, in my
15: heart.
14: Like, I love them so much. We're actually going to go see them soon so they can meet him. And they've seen, they've literally gotten pictures because I send updates. So we were offered the surgery and they told me to wait to take the night to think about it. But he said, and our fetal surgeon was the one that called me. It wasn't his nurse. It was not a patient coordinator. It was the actual surgeon. And he said, I already know what your answer is going to be, but I'm telling you to take the night to think about it. And I said, okay. So
15: I'll talk to you in the morning.
14: I was like, I'll call the nurse. I'll call Diane in the morning. So I literally 8 o'clock the next morning called and I said, okay, I slept on it. Let's go. And so we were the first fetal surgery of 2026 at Winnie Palmer Hospital in Orlando. And it was about a 4.5 hour surgery where they literally, I don't know how in depth I can get, but I was an episode of Grey's Anatomy.
15: I'm going to
14: be very honest. Where because of, I had an anterior placenta, so they had to literally take my uterus out of my body.
15: And
14: we call it a butt day. And they rotate the baby and his butt came out. And they fixed his lesion and put him back in, put my uterus back in.
15: That is wild.
14: They break your water. So they replace your amniotic fluid with, and so they replaced it with like antibiotic. I was in ICU for 5 days. I had an epidural that was for two days. I also was on a magnesium drip for 2 days.
15: Oh my word. Is this like a C-section cut? Is that what?
14: Oh yeah, girl.
15: Okay. Wow.
14: I mean, he was basically birthed twice. So we call January 7th is his butt day. and so then we were at the Ronald McDonald House right outside the hospital after I got discharged from the ICU, literally the day before my birthday. And Anne has known me for a long time and I love my birthday. and I kept telling my nurses that I wanted to be out. I did not want to be in the ICU on my birthday. But I got up. I was walking around like,
15: wow.
14: We healed up very, very well. And he did very well. And then we were in the Ronald McDonald House because we had to have multiple doctor's appointments. The first 2 weeks after surgery are very critical.
15: Wow.
14: And so the reason we chose to do the surgery was because of the statistics. Spina bifida is exposed nerves in utero. And so the longer that those nerves are exposed to amniotic fluid, the more damage that happens.
15: Wow.
14: The statistics and the numbers are what they are, but went from if you wait until he's born to have the surgery, it's a 40% chance that he could have a normal life.
15: Oh, wow.
14: But if you have fetal surgery, that jumps to like 80%.
15: Wow.
14: And I looked at my husband and I was like, I can't.
19: We got to give him this chance.
15: Yeah.
14: And my husband was like, Joy, this is your decision. I was like, well, it's our decision. I was like, but my decision is we're going to do whatever we have to for this baby.
15: Yeah.
14: And, you know, whatever his normal is going to look like, we want to give him the best chance that there is. And so we did have a couple of scares. We were in the Ronald McDonald House because little man decided he wanted to float on down and get ready to be born.
19: Oh, not yet.
14: Yeah. So that is why I got put on strict bed rest. I was going to be on like a mild bed rest, but because he moved all the way down, I'll spare you all the rest of that. But I had to lay flat.
19: For how many weeks?
14: 11.
19: Wow. So he stayed for 11 weeks. That's amazing.
14: Yeah.
19: After that
14: procedure.
19: Wow.
14: The goal was to get him to 37 weeks. Really, the average fetal surgery baby is born at 34 weeks.
15: Okay.
14: So we made it to 36 weeks in two days.
15: Wow.
14: So we were in
15: Orlando. Good job, Mama. That's awesome.
19: That's a lot of hard work on your back.
14: Listen, it's a lot of prayer and a lot of me giving myself, like, you can do this. Like, stay in there. The amount of anxiety and the amount of just fear.
18: Mm-hmm. Which, by the way, we have about 2 minutes left, but I want to make sure.
14: Talk too much.
18: No, we want to hear all of this. What would you say to anyone who's in the middle of a journey like this about God's love and ability to sustain you? If you could sum it up.
14: The Lord is so omniscient and omnipresent that He goes before you. He has planned everything out. This is not a surprise to Him. Though it might be a surprise to you and it's scary to you, it's not to Him. He went before you and prepared a way, and He is walking right there, right beside you. And I saw so many different ways of how He did that for us in this whole entire process that I told people, I don't know how you don't acknowledge the presence of the Lord.
15: Yeah.
14: Like I can see things from 20 years ago that He started preparing me for this journey with my son. With him being medically complex, like my mom has been chronically ill since I was a freshman in college. And I've dealt with lots of doctors, lots of specialists with her because I've been the one that's walked that with her the most besides like my dad and my siblings. I've been the one that's been in every surgery in the hospital with her, advocating for her that now I'm going to have to do that for him.
18: But when you see God's faithfulness throughout your whole life, you know He's going to be faithful again. And with just 1 more minute left, I just want to say your journey's not over. You still have some more trust in God. Can you give us of course, you have Miracle Baby. He's here. What's his name? Yeah. What did you call him?
14: Andrew Carter is his name. We call him Baby Andy.
18: Oh, my word.
14: No, his journey is not over. It's really just getting started. We are about to actually leave in 3 days from this filming to go to West Palm Beach, Florida, to like the world's leader in atypical foot deformities.
18: Wow.
14: Andy does not have club feet. He was born with his top of his feet touching his shins. And so the doctors here, though wonderful, did not really have a good plan. And my husband and I both, agreed that we wanted to search something out. So we're actually leaving. We're going to be down there for at least a month while he gets casted. He might have to have a procedure. We just don't know yet. And so we're going to be down there and getting him treatment for his special feet.
15: And we're calling that Miles for Andy. That's what people can search to see how to support y'all. And I will link that in the show notes, but that is on Facebook.
18: GoFundMe. Okay. For anyone that wants to support and be a part of the continued journey of God showing His faithfulness and love, because He will do it. Thank you guys for listening to Hannah's Heart.
20: Scientists have shown with animals in the laboratory that reducing the numbers of calories they consume lengthens their lifespans. Over a lifetime, the less digestive work the body has to do, the longer it seems to last. This appears to be one instance in which less is more. The Bible also notes a situation in which less is more, or less is wiser might be a better way to put it. Proverbs 10:19 suggests that the more we talk, the more likely we are to sin. It concludes by saying, "He who restrains his lips is wise." Sometimes there is wisdom in words, and sometimes not. This is David Jeremiah encouraging you to get on the road to new life. Discover God's powers of restraint on Route 66.
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1: This week on the weekend edition of Washington Watch, a holdup in the Senate, socialists taking over the Democrats, uncovered emails of pro-trans doctors, and saying goodbye to a stalwart in the Senate. Greetings, fellow patriots. I am David Salkeld, and I'm a constitutional conservative, Christian husband, and Reagan Republican. A little later in the show, Family Research Council President Tony Perkins sits down to talk about the memorial service

0: That's an issue that I think the Democrats have got to deal with on their own. It's not something that I think we can. It's shocking. It's surprising to see that number. You know, used to with the Democrats, you disagreed with maybe the tax hikes or with something with a minor issue here and there. But when it comes to the socialism issue, that's not a minor issue. And so because of that, it's, I think it's very alarming. So I don't know what is going to happen to the Democrat Party, because those people that respond to that are the people who vote. And a third carries a big weight. That's not depending on the turnout, then the Democrat Party has to listen to that faction. So it's a real... I think it's a real red flag for the Democrat Party, but also a real red flag for America.
1: Yeah, it really is. It is just so radical. It's unbelievable. And I think this needs to be exposed for the American people to hear. I want to play a clip. This came from Fox News Sunday with Shannon Bream. You just got to hear part of this exchange. Play clip one for me.
2: Abolish the Senate.
3: True.
2: Okay, replace the presidency and Supreme Court as we now know them.
3: Yep.
2: Abolish ICE.
3: Absolutely.
2: Abolish borders and give amnesty to anyone currently in the U.S. illegally.
3: As a long-term plan, yep.
1: All right, that was co-chair of the Democratic Socialist platform. Look, Republicans are not crying wolf with all of this. This is a very real threat, isn't it?
0: No, it is. And I had seen that clip before, and it is quite amazing to see that they would actually go on record and say that. Now, I knew a lot of them believe that, but to actually put it in their platform and to agree on national television, of course, I'm from Alabama. I'm from a red state. It's very Republican, so that's a little bit foreign for me. But I think we've got to realize that there is that faction out there. The good thing about it is I do think being a third, it is still a minority. But as I mentioned earlier, they are going to be voting in the Democrat primary, and so they're going to carry a lot of weight. So it is really mind-boggling to see acknowledge some of those things, to abolish ICE and, not to reform ICE, but to abolish ICE. I mean, I think everybody knows that we could reform a lot of things, and certainly there's things in ICE we could do better, but to completely... do away with ICE is just crazy. So, I don't know what's going to happen.
1: And abolish the Senate. I mean, all this stuff is like, what you're saying, for them to actually go on record with this.
0: Well, at least they're going to keep the House of Representatives, I guess.
1: Yeah, well, we'll see. We'll see about that. But I think this highlights the enormous contrast between Democrats and Republicans when you look at all this. I mean, Republicans are doing some great things, getting back to regular order. I mean, people don't understand how huge that is when it comes to appropriations and trying to fund the government while Democrats keep trying to shut it down. So tell me about that, the government shutdown. How is that battle going right now?
0: Well, we passed the bill in the House right before we left last week to go ahead and do a CR so that we would not shut down the government. Of course, we have until September the 30th, so we have a little bit of time left. But at the same time, we want to go ahead because everybody is going to be in their district work period, and the Senate will be going in soon for their district work period for August. So we won't come back with the Senate until mid-September, I believe, is when the Senate actually gets back. They're a little bit delayed than we are. So, therefore, we're going to have only 2 or 3 weeks when we come back. So that's why the necessary was to move forward with this and try to go ahead and try to move forward on a CR now rather than wait until we come back in September.
1: Thank you so much, Alabama Congressman Robert Adderhold. Always great to have you. I wish we had more to discuss. I've got a lot more questions. All right, friends, stay tuned. We've got much more coming your way on Washington Watch. Next, we'll talk about President Trump's pick for U.S. Attorney General Todd Blanche. What makes him such a good candidate? Well, we'll discuss all of that right after the break, so stay with us. We'll be back.
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1: So glad to have you with us. Welcome back to Washington Watch. I'm Jody Heiss, filling in for Tony. I'm glad to have you on board with us. There is uncertainty right now about the fate of President Trump's nominee for U.S. Attorney General. I'm referring to Todd Blanche. There was a vote for that nomination was supposed to happen today, but it was postponed in response to the demands made by a couple of Republican senators regarding the May settlement in President Trump's lawsuit against the IRS. And Senate Majority Leader John Thune earlier this morning expressed confidence that the Justice Department could resolve the settlement standoff. But then President Trump said later in the morning that he had no objection to temporarily withdrawing Blanche's name for renomination until after the two senators leave office in January. And then he'll do it again. Well, as we wait for resolution all of this, we want to look past all the drama. And what I'd like to do is get a closer look at Acting AG Todd Blanche. Is he a good candidate to be Attorney General? Well, joining us now for that discussion is Michael Fregoso. He's a fellow at the Ethics and Public Policy Center in the Constitution, the Courts, and the Culture Program. He has served in all three branches of the federal government, including most recently as senior counsel to then Senate Republican leader Mitch McConnell. Michael, welcome to Washington Watch. Great to have you. And I want to start, if we can just put all the drama aside, Todd Blanche has some very strong support, and there's good reason for that, isn't there? What can you tell us about Todd Blanche and his record?
2: Sure. Thanks so much for having me. This is great to be here. Todd is, I think, a great pick to be Attorney General of the United States. He's currently the acting Attorney General. He's very, very qualified for the job. He probably has more criminal law experience than we've had in an Attorney General nominee in at least a decade. He has great private sector experience. He was a partner at one of the oldest, perhaps the oldest law firm in the country before he left to go represent President Trump in his suits, where he was successful in defending President Trump against the lawfare against him. As you say, he's got great endorsements from guys like Tony Perkins. Former Attorney General Bill Barr has endorsed him. Former Attorney General John Ashcroft testified at his hearing in support of him. I think he's got a real knowledge of the department and a knowledge of President Trump, frankly, that puts him in a unique position to lead the Department of Justice at this point in time.
1: Well, during his short time, I'll say, as acting Attorney General, what has General Blanche accomplished, particularly, let's go down this path, particularly on issues that matter to Christian conservatives?
2: He's done a lot. He has begun rolling back the Biden-era harassment of pro-life protesters under the FACE Act. He's taken very aggressive steps to correct that. He recently put out a guidance memo on religious liberty to try to foster religious liberty and the defense of religious liberty in the federal government. He, early on in the Trump administration, was very involved, or the Department of Justice was very involved under his watch, in the anti-Christian bias report. Beyond those issues, whenever there is a blue state out there engaging in some kind of harassment against social conservatives, pro-lifers, Christians, other religious people, his Department of Justice has jumped right into those cases at the Supreme Court to urge the Supreme Court to do the right thing there, which I think is very important and a huge difference from what was happening during the Biden years. And then beyond that, it matters, I think, to Christian conservatives and all Americans generally. He's trying to keep the country safe. The urban murder rate is the lowest it's been since 1990 under the current Trump Department of Justice. And I think that matters a lot.
1: Absolutely. Those are powerful accomplishments. So what do you think would be some of his biggest challenges, some of the most significant challenges, if he's actually confirmed as U.S. Attorney General?
2: I think one of the bigger challenges that the Department of Justice is facing is that they are desperately understaffed in a lot of ways. The cuts early in the administration in terms of the federal bureaucracy, while welcome in a lot of agencies, and in many places in the Department of Justice also welcome, really left them with a dearth of bodies to do the necessary work defending the president's agenda in the courts. And so I think his knowledge of the department from his time as a career attorney to then also his time as DAG, puts him in a good position to do that. And it's necessary to do because, frankly, one of the biggest challenges that the administration has been this problem of district court lawfare against the administration, where the administration does something good, the opponents of whatever the administration is doing show up in Boston and find a judge up there to just enjoin the whole thing and to play games with it. And the department is just stretched thin throughout the country trying to fight those district courts that are trying to essentially make themselves each one a mini president, him or herself. And so doing that with the reduced resources that he has, I think, is going to be a challenge. But I think he's done a really good job of it so far.
1: I would agree. That definitely would be a challenge. Last question for you. During the nomination hearing, Blanche was pressed on the Comstock Act. And this is a big thing. Senator Ted Cruz went down this path and really got an answer that I like. Tell us what following the Comstock Act would look like and what perhaps would be some challenges to it.
2: Sure. So the Comstock Act is a very old law that prohibits the mailing of essentially abortion drugs and contraceptives over state lines and using the post office for it. The problem is that after the Dobbs decision came down, the Biden administration put out an opinion from its Office of Legal Counsel, or OLC, saying that the Comstock Act did not prohibit mailing abortion drugs over state lines, which is obviously not a good interpretation of this statute that's pretty clear about what it does. And so I think what's Attorney General Blanche would need to do is his OLC would need to reverse that opinion before he's able to take any action under the Comstock Act. Now, his OLC has been really, really good, and I think they're totally up to the task, but that's the first step they're going to have to take.
1: All right. Thank you. Fascinating discussion. Michael Fregoso, fellow at the Ethics and Public Policy Center, we appreciate so much you joining us and look forward to having you back with us on Washington Watch.
2: Great. Thanks again for
1: having me. All right. Coming up, we are going to talk next about some very revealing messages that recently have been uncovered from a member-only forum from the World Professional Association of Transgender Health, that's WPATH. This is going to shock you, maybe encourage you, but stay with us. We'll cover it next.
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1: Thanks for joining us. Welcome back to Washington Watch. I'm Jody Heiss, filling in for Tony. All right, the World Professional Association of Transgender Health, also known as WPATH, they have played a key role in misleading children and parents and the general public regarding so-called gender transition procedures for minors. In fact, they have been sued by the U.S. Federal Trade Commission and several states for making false claims and unsubstantiated claims in order to sell these so-called transition procedures to the public. Well, the Daily Wire recently uncovered almost 250 pages of messages from WPATH members in a members-only forum. And all these messages came between June of 2024 and November of 2024. And now they have published two articles so far as part of their investigative series on all of this. So what have the uncovered WPATH messages revealed? Well, joining us now to discuss this is pediatric endocrinologist Dr. Quentin Van Meter, an executive member of the American College of Pediatricians. In fact, their former president. Dr. Van Meter, welcome back to Washington Watch. Great to have you. And if you don't mind, let me just jump into this. The Daily Wire has now published its second article in this investigative series. It reveals that WPATH's own members acknowledged that there was a need for protocols to help people detransition after undergoing the so-called transition procedures. What do you make of the messages on this? Where do you think this thing's headed?
4: This tends to be an extension of what is previously published as the WPATH files, which Mia and her friends published a couple of years ago. This is an inside expose of the workings within WPATH. WPATH to the major part of the world, to medical professional societies around the world, has been a fortress of, quote, best practices, best scientific knowledge on the subject of children with gender dysphoria. What we as outsiders to WPATH have long known is that this is not an organization that is either fully professional or scientific, and that their recommendations, which have been now up to most recently as this eighth iteration of their, quote, standards of care, have recommended that there be no age limits whatsoever for any kind of interventions that would fortify the child's belief that they were born in the wrong body. This has led to thousands upon thousands of children in the United States being treated socially, medically, and surgically to alter their physical appearance to try to become the opposite sex, which is absolutely impossible based on all the science that's around and back to even the most basic concepts. You know, males are males and females are females. But the WPATH organization has promoted the idea that this is a beneficial concept to actually change the appearance and, quote, change the sex identity of these kids, and in doing so has done irreparable harm to a number of them. And those children Absolutely. Who grew up from adolescence, harmed as such, are now detransitioning, and they have only recently been recognized by WPATH, but they've been recognized by us outside of that organization for a decade.
1: Right. So, I mean, this news is shocking for some of our viewers and listeners right now. We're hearing it probably also somewhat encouraging that it is being exposed. But has WPATH given much attention in public to detransitioners and the whole movement? I mean, they've been pushing this thing for so long. And admittedly, they know that they need some protocol for detransitioning, but they really have not been doing much in that regard, have they?
4: Well, they have published statements frequently that there is essentially a tiny, tiny, minuscule fraction of individuals who will go backwards from their new sex assignment, trying to recapture their original biologic sex. They called those people with regret and said it's so infinitesimal, it is almost not reportable. And in truth now, by internally saying that they are suggesting there should be care for detransitioners, essentially admits freely within the organization, but not outside of the organization, that there are these kids that are really now in young adulthood suffering greatly and they cannot get care. So their idea is, oops, we better cover ourselves and start trying to develop a detransitioner guideline set, because we otherwise will be told that we've harmed people irreparably and it wasn't reversible, which it is not.
1: All right, so less than a minute we have. Where is all of this headed? I know we've got some lawsuits going on. What do you see long term, maybe less than a minute?
4: So the WPATH has to basically be taken down from the outside. They will not take themselves down from the inside. They have to be recognized worldwide for the sham that they are. They are basically proposing that children are improved in health and mental health in particular if they are transitioned in appearance to the opposite sex and try to live that life. What we know and what science has said is that it's absolutely impossible to change your sex, and that it causes irreparable damage that causes long-term medical morbidity.
1: What you just said, it is impossible for that change to occur. That is the message that people need to understand. Thank you so much, Dr. Quentin Van Meter from the American College of Pediatricians. Always great to talk with you, sir. All right, coming up, our very own Tony Perkins, president of Family Research Council, will join me to discuss today's funeral services for the late Senator Lindsey Graham. So stay with us. We'll be right back.
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1: You're tuned in to Washington Watch. Welcome back. Thank you for joining us. I'm Jody Heiss, filling in today for Tony, and so thrilled to have you on board with us. All right, as we've already mentioned earlier in the program, funeral services for the late Lindsey Graham took place today in Washington, D.C., where his life and legacy, this long-time U.S. Senator from South Carolina, was honored and celebrated. Senator Graham's death, obviously, was a shock to many of us. He's only 71 years old. He leaves a huge gap, not only for our nation, but the entire world. And the services that took place today were a testament to his influence and his goodwill. And joining me now to reflect on today's tributes to the late Senator Graham is Tony Perkins, president of the Family Research Council and host of Washington Watch. Tony, thanks for joining me. I know it's been a busy day for you.
6: Well, thank you, Jody. Thanks for filling in. I just got into the studio, just got back from the National Cathedral, where, as you mentioned, the life of Lindsey Graham was celebrated, many tributes to him. I had the privilege of being able to read scripture there. And, you know, it's just, I talked to a lot of folks. In fact, sitting across the aisle, Prime Minister Benjamin Netanyahu, President Zelensky was there, spoke with him. Spoke with the president briefly. And, you know, this is one of those moments, Jody, and you know this as you've served both as a pastor and served in Congress, that people reflect on their mortality. You know, Lindsey was right in the middle of it, 71 years old. And the president, as he spoke about Lindsey, said there wasn't much that happened in the city that Lindsey wasn't a part of. And that's true, especially on the foreign policy front. But you know what? We all are going to come to that point in life where it's time. And I think the message, and I was grateful for Franklin Graham, who came behind me in reading the New Testament scripture, making very clear that one day we're all going to stand before the Lord, and we need to prepare now. And I think this is one Absolutely. Of those few moments in Washington, D.C., where people stop to think about that. And I think today was one of those days.
1: I certainly hope you're right. Yeah, the brevity of life just is amplified through something like this. I know, Tony, you were very close with Senator Graham. You've had him on the program many, many times. You also had him on your weekend program this week on Capitol Hill. And there is a reason why you had him on so often, isn't there?
6: Well, he did not have an equal in the Senate when it came to understanding foreign policy. He was a strong champion of Israel, but not only was he good on foreign policy, and I, you know, Jody, as we talk about here on Washington Watch and on my weekend program this week on Capitol Hill, we want to educate our viewers, our listeners. This is not about rant radio. It's not about getting people upset and angry. It's about educating them so that they can take the proper action. And Lindsey helped do that when it came to the foreign policy issues, but not just that. And he took a lot of criticism from even conservatives, but there was not another senator that I think, when it came to the life issue, now there are a number of pro-life senators. So I don't want to take away from any of the others, but Lindsey worked a lot behind the scenes to advance the sanctity of human life. In fact, I worked very, very closely with him on a number of issues, and he was passionate about this. And I think this came from, number one, his family, but also I think his faith. He and I talked about scripture a lot. I prayed with him, and that was one thing that you know, he had mentioned to his staff, as you know, we encourage our team here to pray with staff and members of Congress, just to encourage them in the Lord, that the Lord would give guidance and direction to them. And so it was encouraging to be with some of his staff today as well, and to be able to talk with them and continue to pray for them. So it was, you know, this is one of those moments where you celebrate a life well lived, but again, you reflect on how you are living and where your eternal destination is going to be. Because all of the things we do here on this earth, important as they are in the moment, they pale into comparison to eternity. And this is where we have to make a clear, clear decision as to whether or not we're going to accept the gift that God has given us through Jesus Christ, His Son, and receive that gift and that salvation, and have that eternal life, but also have the abundant life here and now. So it was a privilege to be a part of today's ceremony, honoring Lindsey, and again, pointing to the true hope that mankind has in the Lord Jesus Christ.
1: Well, there's no doubt from a political perspective that Lindsey Graham's leaving some big shoes to fill. What do you hope and pray that current and future lawmakers will adopt from the life and legacy of Lindsey Graham, in addition to what you just talked about, the foundation of faith? But what are you hoping comes from this?
6: That's a great question, Jody. I think one of the things that I've learned about Lindsey that, you know, there's other, you know, pro-life members, there's other members involved in foreign policy. But Lindsey was very comfortable in his skin. He was comfortable with who he was. And so he would speak out. He wasn't afraid to upset, whether it's the president, he would challenge the president, but he maintained friends with the president. So we can disagree on issues, but yet still be friendly and not be disagreeable. And I think one of the things I really, really liked about Lindsey, and actually I asked for his help a few times, that he worked across the aisle. And I think as Christians, we should always be wanting conversations. Doesn't mean we agree or affirm everything, but having conversations. And Lindsey was great about doing that across the political aisle.
1: No question about it. And just a humble guy. I'd never had anything but a good experience with Lindsey Graham. And I know you could go on and on for hours talking about him. Tony Perkins, president. Yes. President of Family Research Council, Tony Perkins, thank you so much for taking time out of your busy day to join us today.
6: Thank you, Jody. I appreciate you filling in for me.
7: Well, unfortunately, that's all the time we have for today. I'm David Salkel, thanking you for being with us and inviting you back next week for the weekend edition of Washington Watch.
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12: Information has just surfaced that highlights just how close the Palestinian Authority has been to total collapse, and it's been that way for a number of years now. To be clear, the Palestinian Authority is the only thing keeping the farce of a Palestinian state alive, and they are one of the most corrupt, violent organizations in the world. This is Ben Hilton from the Israel Guys with an exclusive Middle East report for American Family Radio. The Palestinian Authority desperately needs the European Union to survive. They have this thing called pay to slay, which you've probably heard of. Basically, it means that if you commit a terrorist attack against Jews, you get put on the PA's payroll. If you kill a Jew, you get paid. If you wound a Jew, you get paid. If you die while committing a terror attack, your family gets paid. And these payments are for life. The more Jews you kill or maim, the higher the salary will be. For decades, the Palestinian Authority has been giving hundreds of millions of dollars to thousands of terrorists and their families who are on their payroll, even prioritizing these payments when times are tough, cutting salaries to other government workers and agencies before cutting payments to terrorists and their families. Israel finally got smart in 2018 and started withholding PA tax revenue to offset the amount that they give to this program. Yes, Israel has been collecting the PA's taxes for years. Since then, the Palestinian Authority has been struggling. After October 7th, Israel also restricted tens of thousands of jobs that Palestinian Arabs previously had in Israel proper, which led to an economic decline in PA areas. There's also been a steady decline in PA support from other Arab Middle Eastern countries, especially with the success and expansion of the Abraham Accords. Supporting the idea of a Palestinian state and the Palestinian cause simply has zero benefits for Arab nations across the Middle East. Since 2023, Israel has been withholding more and more of the PA's revenue to offset the pay-to-slay program, which has led to a steady decline in the PA's annual budget. Since October 7th, though, the foreign aid for the PA began increasing again because so much of the world's focus has been on this place. But more and more has been coming from other sources such as the European Union and less from Arab states. The European Union, in the meantime, announced plans just this last month to inject 1.37 billion shekels into the Palestinian economy. They have said that they intend to bypass the Palestinian Authority with these funds, but they are still funneling the money through the Bank of Palestine, which ironically currently has over 3,000 bank accounts, which reportedly are used to pay terrorists under the Pay to Slay program. The Palestinian Authority has never been able to function properly since they were first created after the Oslo Accords were signed in the 1990s. They were originally meant to be an interim government, but they were never able to get around to actually setting up a permanent government. To this day, they can't collect their own taxes, provide water or electricity for residents, keep law and order in Judea and Samaria. They are overrun by multiple terrorist organizations, not to mention the PA police are rife with their own terrorists, many of whom have been trained and funded by the United States. The point is, the Palestinian Authority probably cannot last that much longer, and with the possibility of Saudi Arabia now joining other Arab nations in the Abraham Accords, they are continually losing more and more support. This also means that the dream of the Palestinian state is dead, and the dream of Israeli sovereignty in Jerusalem, Judea, and Samaria is becoming more and more of a reality every single day. Amos 9, 14 and 15 says, "I will bring my people Israel back from exile. They will rebuild the ruined cities and live in them. They will plant vineyards and drink their wine. They will also make gardens and eat their fruit. I will plant Israel in their own land, never again to be uprooted from the land I have given them, says the Lord your God." If you want to hear more on this topic, you can find our content by going to YouTube and searching The Israel Guys. Again, this is Ben Hilton with an exclusive Middle East report for American Family Radio.
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15: I love talking about the things of God because of truth and the biblical worldview. The U.S. Constitution obligates our government to preserve and protect the rights that our founders recognize come from God, our Creator, not our government. I believe that Scripture in the Bible is very clear that God is the one that raised up each of you, and God has allowed us to be brought here to this specific moment in time.
14: This is Jenna Ellis in the morning.
16: Well, good Friday morning to you. Jenna is off today. Fred Jackson here. Glad to fill in for Jenna on this Friday morning, last day of the week, and last day of the month, July 31. Depending on where you live in this country, there are school buses on the road this morning. First day of class for some kids in the neck of the woods where we are here in the northern part of Mississippi. So yeah, it's always a sign, and there's some psychological benefit for some of us because we've had a really hot spell here, and I know many across this country. I mean, we're talking triple digits, and then feels like the meteorologist says it's this, but it feels like, I go for the feels like, because it feels like to me. And we're talking 110, 112, 113. It has been crazy. But somebody sent me some good news story this morning that says there is a cold front that is gradually going to move down. And you're laughing out there and you're saying, yeah, in December, Fred. No, this is going to come a little earlier than that. Where I come from originally, Nova Scotia, Canada, my granddaddy, who was a farmer, always marked August 15th as the day when things were going to change. He said, watch out, the wind will come around from the northwest and it'll feel like fall. It didn't happen every time, but very often it did and was kind of spooky. You know, August 15th, wind comes around the northwest and that blessed cool air comes in from the north. So we're going to hold on to that. All right, Devin, the producer here, and Adam, you know, we're going to hold on to this. We're looking forward to it. And actually, the long-range forecast for this part of northern Mississippi is it's supposed to cool down a little bit, and everything's relative. You know, the highs are low 90s So everything sounds blessed after what we've been through over the last 2 or 3 weeks. So we will take it. And those folks up north are saying, what a bunch of wimps down there. But anyway, hey, listen, this week, you probably didn't see the whole Anthony Fauci appearance before this Senate committee, Homeland Security Senate committee, where he pled the fifth no less than 111 times with regards to his responsibility for what did and didn't happen during COVID. I am not going to go back over all his testimony, but I will say, if you feel a little frustrated that he is supposedly going to get away with, and of course it was the Senate here is based on hundreds of pages of his diary that were finally released that contradicted earlier testimony that he had given in previous hearings. So that's what this was all about. And he pled the fifth. I'm not going to respond to any of these questions about the inconsistencies in that. And so you're watching this, and I guess if you're in trouble, pleading the fifth is nice to have. But a lot of people react to it and say, when is he going to be held accountable for what he did? I heard that question asked many times. Is he going to get away with this, with what he caused? Whether, you know, it was funding certain scientific experiments and at the Wuhan lab in China. Is he going to get away with saying one thing to the public during COVID that you need to spend, you know, 6 feet apart, masks and all that, that sort of thing, the shutdown, you lose your job if you don't take the shot, all of those sorts of things? Are Fauci and others, are they ever going to be held accountable? And so it was kind of interesting in my devotion this morning, prior to coming into work, my devotion took me to the Obadiah, one of the minor prophets, and it's the shortest book in the Old Testament. It's just about 21 verses long. And it was a reminder that nothing escapes the notice of our God. And there may not be instant justice sometimes for rebellion against truth, but there is a day of accounting coming. And really, what Obadiah is all about, it is about the Bible prophecy with regards to what was happening with Israel and Judah at the time. By this time, we're really dealing with Judah and the Babylonian captivity and really the third and final wave in 586 BC. And the folks in neighboring Edom, and you may remember Edom, they're descendants of Esau. Remember when Esau and his brother Jacob were in their mother's womb, Rebekah's womb, God told him there's two nations that are going to come out of this. And Esau's going to be the bad one. Jacob, I'm going to deal with. And so, and the Edomites, these folks, just a pain for Israel. Remember when they were coming out of Egypt and they're heading to the promised land? They wanted to go through that Edomite territory and they wouldn't let them, et cetera, et cetera. And then when this third Babylonian captivity wave occurred in 586 BC, the Edomites celebrated what the Babylonians were doing to Israel. And you remember all those hundreds, thousands of Jews being taken captive off to Babylon. And the Edomites actually helped the Babylonians at that time, and they sat back very smugly, and they were glad that all these Jews were being taken captive. So along comes Obadiah, and he gets this word from the Lord, and I'm not going to take time to read the whole thing, but just some verses here of God speaking to the Edomites. Verse 3, "The pride of your heart has deceived you, you who live in the clefts of the rock and make your home on the heights, you who say to yourself, 'Who can bring me down to the ground?'" You know, in the backdrop, picture Fauci sitting at that table, smugly saying, I claim the fifth. "Though you soar like an eagle and make your nest among the stars, from there I will," this is God talking, I will bring you down, declares the Lord. Down to verse 6. But how Esau will be ransacked, his hidden treasures pillaged. All your allies will force you to the border. Your friends will deceive and overpower you. Those who eat your bread will set a trap for you, but you will not detect it. So there you have it in a few short verses. God is saying, I see what you're doing, you Edomites. I see you celebrating the captivity of my people Israel. But then a few verses later, judgment is coming. And I love the way that so many of these prophets, those prophets end. It's usually gloom and doom, heavy duty. If you read, you know, Ezekiel and Jeremiah and Isaiah, it's heavy duty judgment for Israel many times, deservedly so, because they rebelled against God. But these prophets often, if not always, end with looking way down the road. Not only did God see what the Edomites were doing to the Jewish people and mocking them, but he says, judgment is coming to you, you Edomites. But also, God also gives a word of hope and promise to the Jewish people. And down in verse 15, the day of the Lord is near for all nations. Now this is a time yet to come, folks, beyond where you and I are living today. As you have done, it will be done to you. Your deeds will return upon your head. Just as you drank my holy hill, so all the nations will drink continually. They will drink and be as they had never been. But on Mount Zion will be deliverance. It will be holy. People from Negev will occupy the mountains of Esau, and people from the foothills will possess the land of the Philistines. Land of the Philistines. Gaza, today. They will occupy the fields of Ephraim, and Samaria and Benjamin will possess Gilead. The company of Israelite exiles who are in Canaan will possess the land as far as Zarephath. And deliverers will go up on Mount Zion to govern the mountains of Esau, and the kingdom will be the Lord's. God sees, God remembers, and God acts. So don't be discouraged, folks. We may not see justice in our day against the Anthony Faucis and others that we see that apparently they're getting away with things. They're never going to get away when it comes to God's justice. And it's a reminder for us, certainly, to have hope in that, not to get too focused on that, because we look forward to the day when God sets up his kingdom here, amen? And there won't be these problems there. We will celebrate. We are told we will rule and reign with our Lord and Savior, Jesus Christ. And that is a tremendous, tremendous promise. All right, something to take with you as we head into the weekend. But in the meantime, we're still dealing with so many different stories. And there is one this morning of particular interest. And this kind of got lost yesterday afternoon. President Trump announcing a deal for Hamas to disarm in Gaza. But the headline from the Associated Press says, but much uncertainty remains. No kidding. Now, this is part of the agreement set up by this International Stabilization Force. Remember that came out? President Trump announced that many months ago, dealing with what would happen with Gaza. Again, the story is quite long. You go to AFN.net to read this. But it calls for the disarmament of Hamas, and then this governing body would come in and take over. And one of the conditions is that Israel would have to remove itself, its forces, completely from Gaza. But there is, in this story, there is a reason for the uncertainty, and certainly Israel has some concerns about this. The officials who were unnamed in the AP story, and other news agencies are talking about this as well, to offer specific timelines for the disarmament of Hamas or other groups that operate in Gaza, yet because it's not only Hamas terrorists, it's terrorist groups like Palestinian Islamic Jihad, but said the Gaza police force would turn over weapons to the technocratic board of peace-backed Gaza administration in the next 2 weeks. However, the Gaza police force does not include the vast majority of Hamas terrorists. All right. So right away. All right. So the police force, which probably has Hamas members, they turn over their weapons. But Hamas, according to this story, gets to keep its armament until Israel removes itself. Is there any wonder why Israel would be very suspicious of this? Jack Keane is a retired general. He was asked about this morning. Cut eight.
17: Now, the key going forward is going to be implementation and verification. And I've looked at this process, and it looks like a pretty good process. There's a lot of verification in it, phased, in terms of Hamas has to give up their tunnels, their weapons production, their weapons depots, their heavy weapons, rockets, mortars, eventually their assault weapons. All of that's phased. Israel would withdraw from where it is right now to the yellow line, which is still well within Gaza, for sure. It's a buffer zone that they've established on the border of Israel and Gaza itself. All of this will certainly take time, and we can't trust Hamas. We already know that. They lie and they cheat. That's why this verification process that's phased in is going to be critical.
16: Yeah, no kidding. The understatement of the year from Jack Keane there, you can't trust Hamas. Well, of course, and Israel knows that as well. And don't forget, Hezbollah is not the ruling party like Hamas is in Gaza. Hezbollah in Lebanon is not the ruling party, but Hezbollah is allowed to exist there and launches missiles from there. So is it any wonder why Israel may be very skeptical of this? And so we will wait and see what happens on that front. Certainly we hope for peace there, but you know, as long as the Iran-backed proxies like Hamas and Hezbollah and Houthis and others remain and are allowed to continue to exist in these territories, Israel always has to remain on high alert. All right, you're listening to Jen Ellis in the Morning. Fred sitting in this morning. We're back with much more right after the break.
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21: Hello, Americans. I'm Todd Stern. Stand by for news and commentary next. I report on a lot of the failings of Congress in this commentary, and much of the criticism is justified. Well, all of it is. But it's also important to give credit where credit is due. The other day, one of my listeners alerted me to a problem at a veteran's home run by the state of Tennessee. The building's air conditioning units were not working. Now, veterans in the nursing home were sweltering, along with staff members, 2 days without air in the middle of a heat wave. Well, the first call I made was to Congressman David Kostoff, the Republican from Tennessee. Within 10 minutes, he'd already activated his Rolodex, and within a few hours, the air conditioning had been repaired. You know, it says a lot about the congressman that he would stop whatever he was doing and do what he could to help those elderly veterans. They deserve the best we can provide. And it's nice to know there's a congressman in Tennessee who has their back. Hey, be sure to check out my brand new book. It's called The Golden Age, How Trump Saved America, available at your favorite bookstore. Good day.
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16: And indeed, welcome back to this Friday edition of Jenna Ellis in the Morning. Fred Jackson sitting in. Another busy week in Washington and around the world. So much going on. And it's always nice to go up and talk to our friend in Washington, Gary Bauer of Campaign for Working Families. He joins us on the line right now. Good morning, Gary.
0: Hey, good morning, Fred. Always good to talk to you.
16: Good to talk to you, too. We're glad you're there, Gary, to keep everything in order in Washington, D.C.
0: Well, it's a good thing I don't get paid on how much order I'm accomplishing in Washington, I'll tell you that.
16: Well, at least you keep an eye on the bad guys, right?
0: There you go.
16: Yes. Gary, I first wanted to get your reaction to this deal that President Trump announced yesterday, at least some of the details that are coming out, and that Hamas has apparently agreed to disarm in Gaza. But the headline says much uncertainty remains, and this has to deal with the body that President Trump helped set up that supposedly is going to rule Gaza. But the story from the Associated Press basically says that the Gaza police force, which wouldn't surprise many, that probably has Hamas members, is willing to turn over its weapons, but Hamas is not going to do that until Israel leaves. And the story does note that Israel is somewhat skeptical at this point. Do they have a right to be skeptical?
0: Well, you know, Israel, I think, has a right to be skeptical about any deal in the Middle East because they have a long history of such deals blowing up in their face. And they've realized that they're surrounded by people, many of whom wake up every morning asking Allah to help them destroy the Jews. So any Israeli government, I think, would be skeptical. I think from President Trump's standpoint, he operates outside of the normal patterns. And there's been a pattern in the Middle East, which is Israel gets attacked like from, you know, Hamas and Gaza. Israel goes in and cleans them out. Then the West rebuilds Gaza. And rinse, repeat, and do it all over again. And that's probably happened a dozen times in the last, you know, 20 years. So Trump's trying some new approach. It may fail. Hope springs eternal. It's certainly something we can all pray about. But I don't believe either President Trump or any Israeli government will make concessions to get this deal that can't be easily reversed if the other side doesn't hold up their end.
16: Gary, do you think there's a problem in that the West does not understand just how evil the Hamas, Hezbollah, the Iranian regime, the Iranian-backed proxies, that people do not understand just how evil they are? There was a Republican senator, I think from Montana, got up last week in the Senate and just described how evil they are, the things that they do to their captives. And I can't even talk about it on the air. It is so horrific. And it was, and I think the West sometimes just equates how we operate in this part of the world that Hamas really couldn't be as cruel as people talk about. But the Israelis know this.
0: Yeah, no, you're absolutely right, Fred. Our son is the head of a group called Passages that takes Christian high school and college students to Israel. And he had a conference here in Washington not long ago, and some people came to speak that had been in Israel on the day of that horrific attack. And one person that spoke had actually been held captive. Mm-hmm. And Zach had to tell this person that he needed to tone down what he said because these were kids. And they wouldn't, it would be traumatic just to hear it. So we are in a state of denial about the nature of the enemy. This is a death cult. It resides in part of Islam. Every one of these groups is an Islamic group. They believe they're pleasing Allah. People can argue about their interpretation, whether it's right or it's wrong. But the fact of the matter is, that's what they believe, and there are millions of these people, and they think their goal is to change the world into one big Islamic caliphate. And we keep having a bunch of secular people sitting in the State Department and even in our own Pentagon, and they're making their calculations, and they think they're dealing with somebody from Belgium. They'll see the rationality here, No, they won't. We're coming up to the 25th anniversary, Fred, of the attack on 9/11. And we're still in denial about what motivated those hijackers to do that.
16: Is the skepticism of peace in the Middle East, isn't it kind of warranted? And I guess I'm referring to polls that have come out even in the last several days. One poll, an AP NORC poll that came out this week, that says majority of Americans question whether war with Iran is worthwhile. Now, they may have their reasons because of gas prices and food prices. But at the same time, is there not some merit in stepping back and saying, we're not just fighting a normal army. We're fighting an ideology that is bent on taking over the United States, eliminating Israel, taking over the world, in actual fact, taking over the world, and will do so if it has to murder millions of people, its own people, and I'm talking about Iran and what it's done to its own people in recent months. Is the reason for skepticism, and people, according to this poll, are ready for the United States to wrap this up? You know President Trump. Is he starting to realize that perhaps his goals in this war are not achievable? Am I being unfair?
0: No, I don't think you're being unfair. I think God bless him. I think the president is facing a really terrible dilemma. And I wish I had a way out that I could suggest to him. He's being advised by the best military people we have, by the Secretary of State, by the Vice President, and so forth. But I think it's possible that even in the White House, they underestimated what the driving force of this ideology is. We all talk about how the Iranian people want freedom. Well, not all of them do, unbelievably, but that's just a fact. And, Iran has 90 million people. If let's say one out of five of them wants an Islamic world and is willing to die to make the world Islamic, 20% of 90 million is 18 million people in Iran that have the guns and are in control of the missiles and the drones and all the rest of it. So the American people, sadly, have not been taught in our schools or in the popular culture the nature of our enemies. In fact, they've been taught the exact opposite, that all cultures are equal, and you can't be judgmental and blah, blah, blah, blah, blah. All cultures are not equal. It's just insane to say that. I'll even say, Fred, this idea of diversity is our strength. No, it isn't. Maybe diversity of skin color, and things like that. But we all have to believe in the same values. If we don't believe in the values of Western civilization, then diversity is not our strength. It will be our undoing.
16: Hmm. Gary, all right. So we're getting ever closer to the midterms. I said to somebody the other day, I think there has to be some resolve on this By the end of August, because September, you really get into the heavy-duty campaigning for the midterms. Does President Trump have to bring the troops home before September?
0: Well, I'm trying to remember now why I agreed to this interview, Fred. These are tough questions for this one early in the morning, and they're great questions, and they're exactly the ones that need to be asked. I think this has to be resolved in some way by then, but if the resolution is something

0: or worse, what happens in the midterms. Having said that, if we wake up 3 weeks after the midterms, when the Democrats are finished counting votes, and we've lost the House and the Senate, we are in for a ton of hurt.
1: All right, so we talked about the liability on the Republican side of the legislature. Let's talk about the Democratic Socialists and their liability for the Democratic Party. So Republicans have their challenges, but the Democratic Party, it is interesting to watch what we are seeing, the divide in that party, but it's also scary to see the rise of these DSA people, the Democratic Socialists of America, and their agenda that they want for this country.
0: Yeah, I mean, I would think this was just one big April Fool's joke. When a party is or a movement is on the scene and it says, we want to defund not only the police and close the prisons, we want to defund the Pentagon. And, the list just goes on and on and on. Get rid of the Supreme Court. Get rid of the Senate. By the way, Fred, I know you're smart enough to know this, but why would they want to get rid of the Senate and get rid of the Supreme Court? Because those are the two entities that our founders set up to prevent radical change in either direction.
1: Yeah.
0: You know, that's the whole purpose of those institutions, and that's why the Democrat Socialists of America want them gone, because they plan through the Democrat Party to enact radical change. As you know, the Democrats have already called for not getting rid of the Supreme Court, but adding 5 new justices that would give them control of the Supreme Court. So the Democrat Socialists are just the Democrat Party on steroids, but it is very, very disturbing.
1: But isn't it inevitable, given what we've seen the platforms of the Democratic Party in recent years, that the door was open to the evolution of the DSAs?
0: Yes. The DSA is strong in every area of the country where the Democratic Party is strong. This is a creature of the Democrat Party. And when they say abolish the border, that's what Joe Biden did for 4 years. So, I mean, the things that we're going, oh my gosh, you can't do that. Well, it's already in part been done. And the Democrats, if they get a big enough majority, will do more of it. I really think that the big division there is not so much the ideology as it is that the Democrat establishment does not like how open the Democrat Socialists are about talking about that. They want the Democrat establishment would prefer to keep fooling people and misdirecting them and lying to them like the frog in the water, the boiling water, until it's too late for the American people to do anything to save our constitutional republic.
1: Gary, we have a lot of listeners in Texas. I am surprised at how well the Democrat for the Senate seat there, Tallarico, is doing. Some polls have him way ahead of the Republican in Texas. What do you think is going on there?
0: Well, Fox News today had him up by 3 over the Republican. The poll also showed that the number one issue was cost of living and inflation. And, when people are living from paycheck to paycheck, they really don't want to hear about radical Islam. They don't want to hear about even the immigration issue, even though open borders is what I think contributed mightily to the inflation. You had 15, 20 million people come in. That increases the demand for everything, including housing. But so I think part of it is that. They come up with these slick candidates. He's young. He looks energetic. Oh, my gosh, he has a religious background. Yeah, from the Church of Satan or something. I mean, the things he says about the Bible, unless Texas, you've got exchange with New York recently, I don't see how Texans could even be passively, even a little thinking about voting for this guy, they

0: would be represented in the Senate by one of the most left-wing senators in the entire United States Senate.
1: Yeah, and the Republicans cannot afford to lose any of these Senate seats right now. It's mighty close.
0: It's incredibly close. I have a friend in Texas. He's a smart guy. He's involved in politics. And he said, Gary, suburban Republican women, they don't like the Republican candidate because he's had some missteps in his personal life, and they will not vote for him.
1: Mm.
0: And I said to this gentleman, then you and others have got to do everything you can to wake those moderate Republican women up. Do they realize in their disdain for the Republican guy's personal life, they would turn the country over to the left mm-hmm. with all the implications of that?
1: Gary, we're out of time here. Got to go to a break. Hey, listen, your end of day, I get it every day. How can people get that?
0: They can go to AmericanValues.org, and we would love them to do that. It's always
1: all
0: great
1: right.
0: to talk with you, Fred.
1: Hey,
0: God
1: you
0: bless.
1: Take care. Take care. All right. Jenna Ellis in the morning. We got much more ahead. Don't go away.
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6: 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My name is Abraham Hamilton III, and this is the Hamilton Minute. The talking snake media routinely parrots screeds against President Trump in true American Pravda fashion. But this is your reminder that there are real authoritarian dictators in the world. One of them is the Nicaraguan authoritarian Daniel Ortega. He's Nicaragua's longest-serving president since his ascension to power following the Sandinista Revolution, somewhat similar to Castro's revolution in Cuba. Well, Ortega has announced that there will be no more elections in Nicaragua. He said the move will close off any path for his opposition to try to seize the government and seize power.
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1: And indeed, we are back on this Friday morning. Fred Jackson sitting in for Jenna today on this July 31st. And as we mentioned off the top of the program, there are actually some kids, folks, especially here in the South, that are going back to school today. The school buses are running. Now, I know it's going to be probably a short day and probably say hello to their teachers, and that's about it. But still, starting school so early. Education is one of the reasons that American Family News exists. And one of our great reporters there is my friend Chris Woodward, who joins us in studio right now.
8: I got to tell you, Fred, nothing screams fall semester like starting school in July.
1: I tell you what, it ain't right, as they say in so many areas down here.
8: Yeah, that ain't right. We got you finally.
1: But you know, our stories dealing with education often deal with what our kids are being exposed to in our schools, and what they're not getting, which is are things that they need to succeed. And there is this, you know, the we did a story, I think it was in the last couple of weeks, about 20 districts that were teaching teachers about a woke agenda versus how to teach your kids math and history.
8: Yes, this is a big concern, and it should tell people that it's not just colleges and universities that are turning kids into tomorrow's AOC, but it's K through 12 schools, because as you mentioned, there's a lot of universities out there, Berkeley being one of them, but there are others that are training tomorrow's teachers, and they're filling them full of indoctrination from things, including groups from the Southern Poverty Law Center. That's been well documented from a group called Defending Education, that the SBLC has curriculum out there that schools are using to train and equip tomorrow's teachers. So people in college today to become a teacher, they're being filled with a lot of nonsense that they then pass on to kids. And again, they turn them into leftists that we see on the streets holding a sign with words we can't say on American Family Radio. So it is a big concern. And I know many people listening to us probably have the means to have their kid in a private or a religious school. Many people homeschool their kids, but there's a lot of kids, majority is being kind, the majority of kids in America today still go to a public school. So we, as taxpayers, as concerned citizens, should pay attention to and care about what's going on in a public school system, because those kids are going to be the ones running our town and our state and our country in the not too distant future.
1: We had a guest this week on Today's Issues. He is the president of
8: West Texas A&M University.
1: Yes, West Texas A&M University. And basically, he talked about the quality of education out there, but he also said parents need to be checking out what their kids are being exposed to, and even making decisions about where they need to send their kids to college, for instance.
8: Right, and you know, we need more Dr. Windlers in this world, because he's not going to be around forever. None of us is guaranteed tomorrow. So we need more university presidents to have a backbone and speak out against things that are not right, much like he's been doing on our shows for a very long time now. So we need more people out there like him, but he's right. People do need to pay close attention to where their child is going to school, if they even want to go to school. You do not have to go to college to have a good paying job. There are a number of trade schools that are teaching kids skills that AI has not taken over yet, or probably will not take over. You know, there's a lot of kids out there that want to be social media influencers, and that's great. I wish them all well. But even social media influencers walk into a room and they flip a switch and they expect the lights to come on. They flush a toilet, they expect it to work. There's all kinds of things that men and women could be learning, and you can learn those quickly and fairly cheaply at a trade school versus going to a college, if that's what they want to do.
1: Yeah, Mike Rowe, people know him from Dirty Jobs, and he does the narration on the crab fishers, fishermen up north. But he has been on a campaign over the last several years, even supplying scholarships for kids who want to go and learn welding and those trades. And he talks about these are people getting six-figure salaries now.
8: Yeah, I mean, the guy fixing gal fixing air conditioners today, they are on the front lines of America right now, working. I know a guy, he came to fix our air conditioner a couple of summers ago. He was working 80 hours a week. His phone was constantly ringing, and you know, you can make a good chunk of change doing that. Yes, it is hot, but you don't have to worry about having a mortgage worth of student loan debt when you pursue something like a trade school to learn HVAC.
1: Yeah, well, and part of the story has been too about AI and the development of AI, and what Mike Rowe and others are saying. You know, All right. There may not be a job in AI for you. And they're late. What was it this week? Visa laid off
8: 7%.
1: 7% of their workforce because of AI. But what Mike Rowe and others are saying, but they're, and you're saying too, is there are alternatives to all of this.
8: Yeah. Yeah. You know, in some aspects, what we're in right now with AI is similar to the 1800s when automobiles became more available. And we went from, you know, trains and bicycles to automobiles. People did lose their job. They had to learn new skills and trades. This is, I think, it's a difficult situation, though, because people that were working and paying their bills and raising kids or whatnot, you know, you find out on Fridays, oftentimes, that, hey, I'm not going to have a job next week, or, you know, here's some money that's only going to last us for 6 months. And it is difficult. We do need to pray for those people that have lost jobs, or maybe those that are looking for better paying jobs because they lost one for whatever reason months or years ago, and they still haven't found that job that's really going to help them make ends meet. But, you know, talking about AI, a few days ago on our Dr. Nurse Mama program, on AFR, you can find the podcast on AFR.net. Dr. Nurse Mama had a guy on to talk about how Christians need to be involved, heavily involved, in the development of AI, because as he went on to say, if we don't bring salt and light into that situation, we're going to leave it to the Sam Altmans and the Elon Musks of the world. Mm-hmm. And so we need to be involved in these things. We need to have these uncomfortable conversations and not just ignore them like people so often do with whatever topics in the news.
1: Yeah, we have to get our kids ready for that. Like you say, we're not saying AI is the devil, but it's going to be here. It's going to be part of our lives, mm-hmm. and maybe God is calling kids, young people, into that. But here's the thing. They have to have good schooling
8: right.
1: in order to get them ready for AI. And that's why I was very interested this morning. And Devin, this is going to be cut 9. Fox and Friends interviewed a guy by the name of Luke Mitchell. And he's part of a charter school in New York City. And he talked about the success of the 8th graders there who passed a world history test that kids in university are failing. Mm-hmm. So think about this. Kids in university get this history test. They're failing. But the kids, the 8th graders in his school, were able to pass and with very high marks. So I wanted us to have a listen to this. Luke Mitchell, cut 9.
9: I think where we found success was a mix of both, the adult preparation that went into it. We were, spent hours crafting lesson plans and just getting as prepared as possible because I wanted to make sure my students trusted me and, understood that I was a master of the content. And then also just building belief in the students. I think there's a large notion at times that things are too difficult for students, that, students might not be able to accomplish things because of certain backgrounds they come from or their age or whatever it may be. But this students have proven to me, my students specifically, have shown that when you raise the bar, they're able to meet it. Actually, most of the time, AP courses around the country are selective, so they're more like honors-based tracks. This is an AP for all programs, so every student that came into the classroom received the AP course education and showed that it didn't matter where they're coming from or what it might be, that they were up to the challenge. Mm-hmm.
1: Luke Mitchell raised an interesting point there, that so much of our education system in recent years has played the curriculum to the perceived abilities of the students. So we're going to dumb things down. Mm-hmm. So it makes it easier for the student and they get a good grade, but we know we're not really doing a good job as far as preparing them for the world. But what's important is that they feel good right now. Mm-hmm. And what Luke Mitchell was saying is, no. We are cheating these kids. These kids have far greater potential than what we're giving them credit for. You just have to put the challenge in front of them.
8: Yeah, that's very true. We are harming or threatening a student's future by making things easier for them in a number of ways. Several years ago, we did a story about how Oregon, the state of Oregon, was looking to do away with the basic things that a student needs to pass in order to graduate high school. Good luck getting a job at Nike if you can't read and write.
1: Yeah.
8: So that's one area. I've even seen this on the sporting fields. I was at a volleyball game one time, where a coach got up and asked everybody in the crowd not to hoot and holler and cheer when their players were about to serve the volleyball. What kind of world are we living in where you can't handle adversity because somebody is cheering for their team while you're trying to serve the ball? We are doing a disservice to the leaders of tomorrow by treating our kids like they're China dolls. We have to equip them for this world. And one way to do that is through education, a good education. Now, props to that charter school. But there have been charter schools that have done wrong things because there was one out on the West Coast several years ago where a teacher had made headlines because she read a student about a student in kindergarten. This was a kindergarten teacher, first grade, something like that. And she was reading a book to her students about a child that wanted to transition. And then at the end of her reading this book, here comes the kid that was Bobby yesterday that wants to be Barbara today. And that was how she introduced and indoctrinated these students into believing that what just happened is real and we should all be this way and we should embrace it. So it goes back to something that Dr. Wendler told us on Today's Issues yesterday. That is, you need to talk to your kids about what they're being taught in school, what the teacher is talking about. Don't take, I don't know, for an answer, okay? You need to be moms and dads, grandparents, uncles, aunts, whatever you are to that kid. You need to be that parent at that moment to help that kid in that situation. You should check and see what books they're required to read, the things they're bringing home, and you should have conversations with their parent, with their teachers, with the superintendent, with the principal, school board members. You can do it politely. I'm not saying you go to a school board meeting and you make the news because you're giving them heck, giving them the business, shaking your fist and yelling all these things and becoming a viral sensation on TikTok. You don't have to do that. You can do it politely. But you need to be the adult and you need to help that person understand if they're being taught something that's wrong, you need to correct that.
1: Yeah, one of the things, you know, as far as parents monitoring what is going on, one of the things that's been talked about is some schools are banning like cell phones.
8: Yeah, yeah.
1: And apparently there's a divide amongst parents. Some parents want, no, I want my Johnny and Jane to have a cell phone in case something happens. But on the other hand, there is multitudes of research right now that say kids are spending too much time on cell phones, causing all kinds of problems.
8: Yes. Listen, I'm a parent. I get it. I'm a girl dad. I've got two girls. I would like to know and be able to talk to them throughout the day. But it's in the best interest of one way that a parent can help a teacher is to let the teacher do his or her job by making sure that your kid's not playing on some technology and not paying attention to the teacher doing his or her job. At our school, like a lot of schools, my daughters have to turn in their cell phone when they get to school, and it goes into like this cell phone purgatory or jail where like you put it in a little cell block and you get a key and that's your key to get your phone back. So like there are ways that schools are doing that. It is a distraction. I mean, I came across a statistic a few days ago. There's something called nomophobia, which sounds made up, but it stands for no more mobile phone phobia. It's the fear of not having your phone. Mm. We've become so attached to it. And according to Forbes, 73% of adults suffer from nomophobia. So you know what's happening to kids because they've grown up in a world of technology. I'm one of the older millennials. I remember when we didn't have the internet or cell phones. Mm-hmm. But there are a lot of kids today that literally have been handed those things. I mean, kids got a cell phone to play with when they were like a baby.
1: Yeah.
8: Now you're making I've seen a teething device for a baby that looks like a remote. So the kid doesn't chew on your remote. He chews on the teething device that looks like a piece of technology. They're literally like, it used to be that you got milk and some solid foods. Now we're giving them milk, solid foods, and something to play with. So like there is a concern here that kids spend too much time with it. Adults do it, and so do kids. And if they're seeing you play with your phone constantly, they're going to do it too.
1: Listen, folks, these are the kinds of things we're dealing with American Family News. Chris, you and our team of reporters, we deem what's happening to our kids as being very, very important.
8: It is.
1: And of course, being American Family News, we come at it from a Christian perspective. We're here to help parents.
8: Yeah.
1: we're helped to alert them to the dangers that are going on out there, but also tell them there are alternatives.
8: Yes, yes. Yeah. AFN.net exists for you to get an alternative news source. We have many of the same things that, or we cover many of the same topics that a big name news channel might have, but we cover it with reaction from Christians on what Christians need to know about these things. So check out AFN.net for radio and print material. It has more than just what you hear on the radio, so do check it out.
1: Amen and amen. Chris, thank you very much.
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13: To the corruptions of Christianity, I am indeed opposed, but not to the genuine precepts of Jesus himself. I am a Christian, and I embrace the teachings of Jesus Christ.
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15: This is the Middle East Report, your connection to truthful reporting on Israel and the Middle East. I'm John Riley. Each week, we connect you to the people, places, and the land of Israel, and we bring you the truth, what's actually happening on the ground there in Israel, because there's a lot of deceptive coverage out there regarding Israel and what's happening there in the Middle East. Our guest today is Eric Stackelbag, host of the weeknight program Stackelbag Tonight on the Trinity Broadcasting Network. He also produces the Watchman newscast. We talked about a lot of things, including spiritual hunger that's happening there in the land of Israel.
16: God has given me this platform, John. I think for such a time as this, it goes without saying, kind of enhance what I'm doing. As you mentioned, the nightly show on TBN, Stackelbag Tonight, that's every weeknight in prime time. And we're hitting big Middle East focus, of course. We hit all issues on that show, but the YouTube channel, which you mentioned, has over 1.1 million subscribers now. Hard to believe, but that is every day hitting it on YouTube, Middle East, Israel, from a prophetic perspective, how it affects everyone, no matter where we live. Then the podcast and speaking around the country. So keeping busy. This is a time, you know, Jesus said, go and make disciples of all nations. So we're going to put the pedal to the metal, strike while the iron's hot in these prophetic times. No time to waste. I think time is short. When people think of Israel, I think they believe it's a state of constant war. I've been to Israel over 30 times. Oh my gosh, you go to Israel? I do. And to just reassure everyone and to encourage everyone, the people of Israel are resilient. They're optimistic despite all the madness and what they're facing. A war on seven fronts these past 2+ years. They're prevailing, number one, in that war with God's help. So God's hand is on the land and the people of Israel, number one. Poll after poll shows that Israelis are among the happiest in the world, happiest people in the world. How? Because it's God's land. They're eternal optimists. They are resilient like no other people. Historically, the Jewish people, the most persecuted people in the history of the planet, no one more resilient. So that's all encouraging. Number two, their enemies are being weakened. But number three, and most importantly, the God of Israel, the God of Abraham, Isaac, and Jacob, still sits on the throne. He's got a great plan for his people. John, I truly believe he's going to pour out his spirit on Israel. After October 7th, again, to encourage everyone, there's a hunger in Israel for spiritual things. They're seeking. What's it all about? The God of Israel. What about Yeshua? Who is this Yeshua? And there's questions being asked. There's a spiritual hunger. God has brought Israelis to their knees in prayer, and they're seeking God. How can you explain this? What's happened? And how do we get through this? So, folks, pray for the people of Israel. Pray for a great revival in Israel, no doubt, because God is truly moving there right now. And another thought, pray for the people of Iran. John, I'll close with this. A reminder that Iran is a Bible land. Look, that was ancient Persia. We're talking Esther, Mordecai, Cyrus, Darius, Ezra, Nehemiah from our Bible. That was in modern-day Iran, ancient Persia. God is not done with that nation. I love the Persian people, the Iranian people, and if they can shake off the yoke of this tyrannical regime, I think God's going to pour a spirit out on that nation as well. You could have millions of Iranian evangelists. It's the fastest growing church in the world, largely underground, exclusively underground.